0: more than happy to be the one to provide that information and get them caught. And then maybe they'll be on CC Moore's show and I'll be on as the person who supplied the DNA.
1: Stop it.
0: Well, listen, exciting news for 100-year-old Tom Moore. Captain Tom Moore, the World War II veteran we talked about before. You remember him? He walked in his backyard doing laps with his walker and raised a whopping 33 million pounds, equivalent of about $40 million in America, for the National Health Service in the UK. Well, he got a nice little thank you. He has been knighted by Queen Elizabeth II at Windsor Castle.
1: Isn't that the coolest thing? 100-year-old guy. He didn't expect to raise that kind of money, $40 million to deal with the COVID crisis. No. And now he gets knighted by Queen Elizabeth. That's crazy. Congratulations to him.
0: He really is a superstar. You know, I'll tell you, we've been having some fun going through that recent article you posted on Extreme Genes for the colonial era slang. Like, you could have said you were pretty kedge. You're doing good in health. And so I like to say to people, I'm pretty kedge. And people are like, what are you talking about?
1: K-E-D-G-E, kedge, yeah.
0: Yeah. And if you're a cat's paw or been made a cat's paw, that means that somebody used you for their own gain, essentially used. The next word that I want to mention is chuffy. So if someone tells you, don't be so chuffy, it's a strange old word in obscure origins that means a little bit more gentle than a jerk. Fishy. Bleary eyes and turned down mouth corners make a drunk resemble a fish. It was kind of a way to say you were drunk.
1: What was the other thing I used to hear about 50 years ago? They'd say somebody was loaded. But back in the 19th century, you'd hear them say, oh, they're full, which I thought was always a very succinct term.
0: Well, you know, and there's one that refers to your age. I vaguely remember people using this one when a boy is referred to as a young shaver. It's referring that they are old enough to probably start shaving. So if they called you a shaver, that meant you're probably an adolescent or a teen of sorts.
1: Exactly.
0: Another great story on extremejeans.com is the one where you don't want to treat your book like a Hot Pocket.
1: Yeah. Have you seen this? This is unbelievable. People are out there because they're worried about COVID-19. When they go to the library, they're taking the books home and microwaving them to kill any virus, which is causing a little problem.
0: Yeah, especially when their microwave catches fire and so does the book. Yeah, this is like Fahrenheit 451. No, if you're going to do something like that, put the book on a shelf for a couple of weeks and quarantine it, and whatever's on it is going to be gone. That's what a lot of libraries are doing. Please do not burn your books. Oh, boy. Well, I got a great story from Smithsonian. 25 years ago, many of you may have watched the movie on Apollo 13, and there's been some talk over the years. Was it as hairy watching the movie as it was when they re-entered the atmosphere? You know, Hollywood's great, but it looks like, by reading this article, it's pretty close to the mark.
1: Yeah, I remember watching that. I was just a little shaver. And it was an intense several days there as they were trying to get the astronauts down. And when they were like a minute and a half late hearing from them on the radio as they re-entered the atmosphere, everybody's thinking, oh no, they didn't make it. And suddenly they magically appeared. Yeah, you can read this article. It's a great one from Smithsonian. It's linked at extremejeans.com. All right, David, thanks so much. Oh boy, oh boy, oh boy. Well, when last we spoke with Kara Porter back in, I guess it was March, Kara, right after Roots Tech, I mean, you were all set to open Keepsake DNA, the new lab. It was going to be a crime lab, but also a genealogical lab that's going to change the way we do DNA. How are you? It's great to have you back.
2: Well, thanks. I'm glad to be back. And of course, everyone's plans changed starting in March, and ours did too. But
1: yeah, you were going to open April 25th, as I recall, and we're all excited to be there and see the lab, obviously not do anything to contaminate it at the time. And we were talking about the possibility of people taking hats and earrings and other things that may be exposed to the DNA of your ancestors and test them and actually create a profile of your deceased ancestors, which is a phenomenal thought. And tell us how it's going right now. What's happened?
2: Well, we have had pandemic delay, so we were not able to have our big bash on National DNA Day. But the lab opened officially in May, but we started with law enforcement clients. And then Keepsake opened officially at the end of June.
1: Wow.
2: We're pretty excited. I mean, as far as the crime lab part of it, it's working on cases, unsolved murders, et cetera, from all over the United States.
1: Right. And it's important for people to understand that if you are providing DNA for the genealogical side of Keepsake DNA, this is not being merged in with the police cases.
2: I'm glad you mentioned that. It's not. You know, this lab could sustain itself just doing crime lab things. Frankly, one of the driving factors of even opening a lab was that we really wanted to be able to provide a service to genealogists and do DNA testing on these artifacts. There's really no overlap, but the only, I guess, overlap is that the crime lab uses the ancestral DNA to just sort of fill out wells, meaning if there is like a 96 sample well, and they, let's say they have 80 samples from law enforcement, instead of waiting until they get another 16 from law enforcement, they would instead plug in 16 samples from the genealogy side.
1: Right.
2: And it keeps it does mean that people have to wait a little bit on the genealogy, but it does help keep the cost down.
1: Sure. And of course, it moves things along, I guess, for the police side, which is great. But your DNA that you put in for genealogy is not going to be used to solve crimes in any way.
2: That is correct. They are completely separate. It's just the same lab doing the work. And in fact, by law and regulation, the results are completely separate.
1: Okay.
2: They're, you know, it's a totally different system, a totally different logging system. The employee of Keepsake DNA does not work for the lab, the crime lab. It is completely separate.
1: Well, and the other aspect to it, I suppose, also is the fact that you're just not going to have enough DNA samples that would come in for the genealogical side to be really of any use to the police, even if they wanted to use it. You really need a huge number of DNA samples to accomplish that.
2: Right. I mean, we're just going to have people like us who are either desperate to break through a brick wall or who just love the idea of getting a DNA profile on their great-grandma. You know, it's not going to be the kind of numbers that, like, for example, that GEDmatch would have.
1: Sure.
2: Although our genealogical profiles will be uploadable to GEDmatch if people ask, which I think most people will.
1: Yeah, absolutely. So let's talk about that a little bit. I mean, you talk about people desperate to get an ancestor's DNA, a deceased ancestor. Your family did this.
2: Oh, yeah. That's what put everything into action. I had my mother's father exhumed. He died in Wyoming in 1963.
1: Wow.
2: I had him exhumed and relocated and actually got a DNA sample as part of that process. I mean, that was the main motive for having him moved. And then we couldn't find a lab that would test it genealogically.
1: And what were you testing, by the way, Kara?
2: We had a molar, but more important, we had a piece of femur.
1: Okay. Wow. Were you able to put together a profile with that?
2: You know, we haven't tried those yet because we had some pretty good success in an easier way with envelopes.
1: Ah, okay.
2: I had been holding envelopes from my grandmother and my uncle and my great-grandmother, and we had really good luck when we ran those.
1: Well, and let's go through the list of items. I know you have it on your homepage there, and I don't have that in front of me, but you could use pieces of bone that perhaps come from cremated remains, yes?
2: Yes, and before you move on from that one, we are actually going to do a study on that exact issue. So we will probably be asking people to consider providing that to us for testing, and we would probably be doing that testing for free.
1: Okay.
2: Because we really, really want to test the post-fire or post-cremation testing of bone.
1: Okay. Now, back in March, we asked Extreme Genes listeners if they wanted to look into something when you opened up. to reach out to you, at which point they did. What were people coming to you with?
2: Oh, a very wide range. Your listeners were very interested in the subject matter, yes. And we did have people who specifically said that they would, in fact, share pieces of bone from post-cremation.
1: Okay.
2: So that was very helpful. But it also ranged widely. We had things like wallets, bonnet. Well, I'm just trying to think. It was such a wide range. Jewelry. Somebody had a pipe, which is a pretty good one.
1: Yeah.
2: My really good one, of course, is dentures and a hearing aid. That'll be quite easy to get.
1: Sure. Does it matter if somebody else has touched them since Grandpa died in the 70s or something like that, a hearing aid?
2: You know, it does matter if it's been handled a lot. But hearing aids and dentures, things like that, typically have only been handled in a certain way.
1: Okay.
2: And so there's a pretty good chance there. I mean, if you're grabbing dentures, you may be reaching, let's say, on the outside of them, or a hearing aid, you may reach one part of the hearing aid, but maybe not the part that it was inside the ear. The one thing about this new technology, though, is it can handle multiple profiles. So as long as that hearing aid wasn't, you know, handled by 14 grandkids,
1: mm-hmm.
2: then, you know, if it was handled by one person, maybe putting it away or tossing it in a box, that's probably still doable.
1: So it basically separates out what the primary DNA is associated with that item?
2: Yes, it can do multiple profiles, meaning that if I handled my grandmother's eyeglasses, and of course she wore them all the time, both of our profiles may show up in that. But in many instances, the sequencing is going to separate out our two profiles.
1: Okay. So would you be able to compare yours to then that result and say, okay, that one's mine, the other one must be grandma's?
2: Yes. I mean, it doesn't necessarily mean it's grandma's, but something like that is likely to be. You know, prescription eyeglasses, for example, don't necessarily get worn by a lot of other people because it is specific to the individual's vision.
1: Right, right. Yeah, you're right.
2: Things like that.
1: Mm-hmm.
2: Yeah. So, you know, we really like those kinds of things. And then there were some people that we had to say, look, this just really is not a likely source. I mean, for example, people contacted us about Bibles. That's going to ruin that portion of the Bible, and it's just not doable yet.
1: Yet? Do you think it could be at some point?
2: I think that's going to be some years out, but one of the things I like about what we're doing is that we are running all sorts of experiments. It's pretty exciting. And so if it can be done, then I think we'll probably be the first ones to do it. But right now, no, people should just hold off on those kinds of things.
1: Mm-hmm, mm-hmm. So we were talking back in March about anticipated price, what may come from that. Right now, are you accepting things for cost, or are you still running the experimental end of this?
2: No, we got what we needed for the experimental, except maybe the post-cremation bone.
1: Mm-hmm.
2: So right now, we have our pricing up on the website. And our pricing, of course, is to a large extent dependent on pricing from vendors to the lab.
1: Okay.
2: So for example, if the price of reagents goes up or goes down, the lab adjusts its price every quarter. And if there's a significant difference, then our pricing would also be affected up or down.
1: Mm-hmm.
2: But, you know, who knows? The pandemic has thrown things off so much. Manufacturers of reagents, they've had to shift production to things related to COVID-19. And so it's hard to know what's going to happen. A year from now, everything will be stable, I hope.
1: Yeah, that would be good news. Have you had customers yet, Cara?
2: We have. We actually got our first customer the day after we opened.
1: So, oh, sweet.
2: Yeah. I had people call me and tell me they'd been waiting for years for this. And I kind of enjoy those. Like a lot of phone calls from people explaining their brick walls to us. And they're so interesting. I mean,
1: well, you're a genealogist to start with, right? So, I mean, obviously that's your passion, and this is your passion project.
2: 45 years. I've been doing genealogy for 45 years. And that was something that I started working on when I was a little kid with my mom. So that is our passion. I love hearing about people's brick walls and trying to figure out how we can solve that. But we've received enough envelopes and things like that so far that we were actually able to schedule our first extractions sooner than we expected.
1: Oh, wow. You haven't run it yet? Is that what you're saying?
2: Yeah, I think they're actually running it in the next 1 to 2 days.
1: Oh, wow. Now, this is maybe the time for the reveal here that just for the sake of our listeners on Extreme Genes, I've sent you 4 envelopes. Are they going to be included in that batch?
2: They are.
1: Wow.
2: Yeah,
1: by next week, then, we'll have some results to share on that.
2: Yes. The first phase of testing is what we refer to as going through quant.
1: Quant.
2: And what that means, through quant, okay. Which is sort of, well, quant is short for the quantification process. So there are two main phases to this DNA testing. The first is looking them over and extracting the DNA.
1: Okay.
2: And that was one of the first things that we did. We had an experiment done with 100 different envelopes of different ages so that they could figure out the most effective way of extracting the DNA. So, you know, they would do steaming, or they would do freezing. They would do heat. Anyway, they would just do whatever. And then they settled on a formula that is temporarily proprietary since they want to write a paper on it.
1: Sure.
2: So they will look at it. In your case, we're going to test all 4 of the envelopes because they're all different people, aren't they?
1: They're all different people, yeah. We've got my maternal grandmother, who died in 1961, an envelope that we believe she licked in the 1950s. We have my half-great aunt that my grandfather never knew. His half-sister, who wrote a letter in the 1950s, and her grandson provided that for me. And then one from my dad. It was a letter he wrote to my mom when they were dating in 1952. And then there's one from my maternal great-grandfather from 1912, when he wrote a letter to the family to tell everybody that his mother had passed away. We know exactly when this was, and his writing is on the address side of it, so we're assuming he licked the stamp and he licked the back, and so I'm really hopeful that we can come up with a profile. Do you know yet what it looks like for something, say, that this would be an envelope that's over 100 years old, be 108 years old? Is that likely to yield a profile?
2: You know, it depends more on how it was stored. Like, for example, I know that we had in our very first batch, before we had even perfected the best way, I know that we had one from, I think it was 1910 or 1911, I can't remember, and got more than a nanogram of
1: which means what?
2: Usable DNA. You can get a usable DNA profile from less than half a nanogram. Well, with this new equipment, theoretically down to a 0.2, but that's not anybody's goal, is to have the minimum. It's to have a really rich sample. So when we get more than a nanogram from one that's 110 years old, I'm pretty enthused. But if your letter, for example, was stored in the attic for 40 years at 100 degrees,
1: yeah. You know,
2: that's going to be a problem.
1: Right.
2: And also, I do have to put a disclaimer in real quick, which is that there are never any guarantees that the person left DNA. I mean, I don't know about you, but I've known a couple of people who had to take the ancestry test more than once.
1: No, I've not run into it. I've certainly heard of it and certainly understand that people have been asked to take the test again for one reason or another. But I guess the suggestion is that some people just don't yield the DNA through their saliva.
2: Yeah, or it can be affected by, frankly, it can be affected by illness. Some people secrete more or less DNA than others.
1: Mm-hmm.
2: If they smoked shortly before they licked the envelope, that could affect it. So I had my mother's half-brother do it twice, and then unfortunately he died without ever getting a successful result from them. And then her cousin, same thing. So some people just secrete more DNA than others.
1: Mm-hmm. Do you
2: but
1: know
2: we've
1: what,
2: had very good luck.
1: What percentage of people are like that, do you think?
2: You know, that I don't know, but it's interesting. I just read an article last week that I'm following up on because there's a theory also that I had never read before, that whether somebody is a secretor generally could affect the secretion of DNA. That was not something I had read before. I'm just going to look it up. But I think for the most part, it's pretty rare. And I know that from the envelopes that we did, we had pretty good results. I mean, we struck out on the 1859 envelope, but we got usable from envelopes from the late 1800s. Yeah, but it just depends.
1: And so you're going to come up with basically, you're going to be able to determine whether there's enough DNA there from which to create a profile, right? And that's a different process?
2: Right. And we'll also know not just the amount of usable DNA, but the quality of it and also the gender.
1: Oh.
2: So for example, and that'll help people make a decision whether they want to move on to the next phase, because if it turns out that it's female DNA that we get off of your grandfather when we extract from that envelope, then, you know, maybe a neighbor or somebody else may have licked that.
1: Somebody else may have licked it. Yeah. That makes sense. Well, those are the challenges you're going to come up with. And I guess people have to kind of decide if they want to financially roll the dice to test some of this. But there are people like you and your mom who wanted to test grandpa and would go ahead and do it anyway. So hopefully over time, you'll be able to develop an idea of what the percentages of hits are for certain types of things. But you're never going to be able to guarantee, are you?
2: No, there won't be a guarantee, because we had, for example, I believe we had an envelope from the 1940s in the same batch as the one from the early 19-teens, got a great DNA yield from the 1910 envelope and a lousy one from the 1940 envelope.
1: Hmm.
2: You know, it's a storage issue, or the person just didn't secrete as much. But we are going to post a little summary of the results of those 100 envelopes so that people can see that and decide for themselves, or people can see what results we come up with yours.
1: Sure. Well, it'll be interesting. Now, these envelopes are all kind of different, and I noticed some of them are really thin paper and others are a little heavier paper and some are really small. So you figure, okay, there's not necessarily as much saliva to work with. And I suppose somebody could seal an envelope by putting a sponge in a little water and just dabbing it, right?
2: Right. They're all risks. And I didn't realize, frankly, how tiny the envelopes were in the mid-1800s. And I keep thinking maybe that's why we didn't get anything off that 1859 envelope. But I've now purchased a few more 1850s envelopes, and we're going to try again.
1: Wow. Well, this is exciting stuff. And for people who want to find out more about it, you can read about it online at keepsakedna.com. And Cara, I'm excited to hear the results of my envelopes getting run here, and we'll reveal that next week on Extreme Genes. Will you come back?
2: I will. I can't wait to tell you what we find.
1: We'll do the big reveal.
2: That'll be fun.
1: All right. Thanks so much. And David Alan Lambert's coming up next. We're going to do another round of Ask Us Anything. And David, we have a question from Lana in Texarkana. And she's asking, how do I go about prioritizing my genie projects? I feel the clock is ticking and I want to get a lot done. How do you guys do it? Great question. David, I'll let you start.
0: Well, with COVID, can't really go anyplace. And this summer, not a lot of vacations happening. So I find that it's a great time to do genealogy, as I'm sure tens to thousands of other genealogists around this country have probably realized and have gotten a lot of research done and found a lot of discoveries. How about you in your spare time now? Have you found anything interesting during this shutdown?
1: Well, I'm always finding something interesting, but the question that she's asking is, how do you prioritize it? And it's a great question. I think the bottom line is you have to go through and decide what it is you need to pass down first. Is it your lineage? Is it the histories? Is it the stories? And for instance, recently I reached the point where I realized I have about gone the distance with the DNA matches I have right now because I've spent so much time on it. So I'm moving on to writing some histories because I have a lot of information there that's just been sitting for quite a while. And I think really that's how you have to decide it. The other thing I think, David, is that an awful lot of people are wanting to know the stories more than anything else. And if you can pass down stories, that is the gift that keeps on giving, and the information that's most likely to be passed down, because not only is it interesting, it's also informative and entertaining in many cases.
0: It really is, and I think in a lot of cases, we knew a lot of older relatives that are not with us anymore, parents, grandparents, and if we're the only one interested in genealogy, there's a good chance that the only person who knows that story is you. And if you don't get the story written down, or even record yourself, if you will, in some video or audio format, you're going to lose that real important part of history. Because again, we've said it so many times before, we're more than just that dash in the gravestone. You got to go beyond it. Names and dates are fine for charts, but we want the story. You know, I have an ancestor 500 years ago, but to actually know at least a page of information about them, start with yourself. Tell your own story. Our friend out there in Texarkana, I mean, have you written down every place you worked, everywhere you went to school, what your hobbies were? There's so many different things you can just write that you might think are being vain, but really it's genealogical treasure. And then do the same for your parents and older relatives, but start with yourself. You know, think about it as a genealogist. What would you want to know about you?
1: Yeah. If I were dead now, what would I want my people to know? That's,
0: a one-sided conversation.
1: Yeah, it might be a one-sided conversation, but that's a good way to look at it. And, you know, here's the thing. Judy Russell talked about this on Extreme Genes in an episode way back when. She said those stories are lost within three generations if they aren't written down and recorded. And they've proved that through studies over and over again. And it's really important that that gets passed down, because really the stories tell the next generations exactly how they got to be where they were and things they've experienced because of what they've inherited or where their family moved to or what the occupations or interests were or what the genetic tendencies are. I would prioritize that for sure.
0: And the other thing is keeping a journal. Leaving some paper trail of what your day-to-day life was. I mean, we're in a pandemic that's of historical proportion. In 100 years, people will want to know what your take on it is, because you're not going to be there to tell people about this. So it's so important to write our own stories as well as our ancestors, and just kind of maybe do a Zoom chat with a bunch of your cousins and talk about your grandparents. And then see if they have a story or some factoid that you've never known before. It's a great time for a virtual family reunion.
1: And David, we have a question from Daniel in Atlanta, Georgia. And he said, Fish, recently you posted on your Facebook group that there is a change in the threshold for matches on Ancestry that is coming. What is that all about? Do you want to start that, David, or do you want me to?
0: Well, I think it's an interesting thing, because a lot of people that are new in genealogy may be overwhelmed with the amount of matches. And I can understand what they're going through, is that they're trying to make it so you're getting matches that have more DNA.
1: Yeah, better quality matches, yes.
0: Yeah, yeah. And with you and I mean, because we've been doing genealogy for so long, I don't care if I share one set of Morgan.
1: Yeah.
0: So you don't have to worry about this right away. It's going to happen in August. However, if you've had any interaction with a person already, you're not going to lose that. I mean, isn't there some other elements to that, Fish?
1: Yeah, yeah, absolutely. So what's happening is Ancestry is raising the threshold for somebody to be considered a match to you from six centimorgans up to eight. So those that are in the 6 and 7 centimorgan range will not be appearing anymore. But if you already have those matches, as you mentioned, David, if you reached out to communicate with them, or if you save them in a group on your DNA match page, or if you put notes next to their name, then in that case, those people that you already have will be saved. And obviously, if you're doing spreadsheets or something like that, you won't lose those. It's just we're not going to get new ones, because they're just trying to raise the quality of the matches that we have.
0: I wonder how that's going to work with through lines. So in a tree where someone matches you, and then you have less than 8 centimorgans, if they're going to pull that person from through lines as well, or maybe that's already a proven match, so that will stay?
1: Well, actually, if those other qualifications aren't in there about notes, contact, or grouping, then yes, it will disappear from your three lines.
0: Okay. I can understand where they don't want to have false matches, but as far as like with through lines, I'd like to keep everybody there. So I think I'm going to go on tonight and start tagging people.
1: There you go. And this is the thing. They say that when you eliminate 6 and 7 centimorgan matches, that eliminates 2/3 of false matches. So that's the whole point of this. And they're trying to do some things that are going to improve the quality of the matches, so that you know that the people you have are real matches. You don't have to worry about identical by state as opposed to identical by descent. And basically, if you're not familiar with those terms, it means whether you share DNA because you got it from a common ancestor, or it just so happens to be that you happen to have, by coincidence, essentially, the same DNA as somebody else, the same code. So that does happen periodically. So fascinating stuff. By the way, they're going to also be adding a note onto your matches that will tell you the largest segment of DNA you share with somebody, which should help you to understand maybe better how likely it is that you are a genuine match with somebody. So they're working on it, making it better and better. And hopefully in the future, we'll see even more improvements. By the way, David, they just passed 18 million on Ancestry. They just announced with all this. So
0: I'm usually on the call, but I was on vacation and I probably would have got 18 million whacks above the head by my wife if I had been on the call while on vacation.
1: Yeah, right. There you go. David, thanks so much for your time. And thanks to you, Daniel, in Atlanta for the question. And of course, if you have a question for Ask Us Anything, you can email us at askusanything@extremegenes.com. Talk to you next week, Dave.
0: All right. Talk to you soon.
1: And thanks once again to Kara Porter from Keepsake DNA for coming on the show and talking about the opening of the lab and what that might mean to all of us who are trying to research our ancestors. Talk to you again next week. Thanks for joining us. And remember, as far as everyone knows, we're a nice, normal family.
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5: Hastening family history and temple work in our day is essential for the salvation and exaltation of families. Just before his death from cancer in 1981, the controversial writer, William Saroyan, told the press, "Everybody has to die, but I always believed an exception would be made in my case." Now what? The now what in the face of death in this life and the now what in contemplation of life after death are at the heart of the questions of the soul that the restored gospel of Jesus Christ answers so beautifully in the Father's plan of happiness. In this life, we laugh, we cry, we work, we play, we live, and then we die. Job asks the succinct question, "If a man die, shall he live again?" The answer is a resounding yes, because of the atoning sacrifice of the Savior. Part of Job's diverse preamble to this question is interesting. "Man that is born of woman is a few days. He cometh forth like a flower and is cut down. There is hope of a tree, if it be cut down, that it will sprout again, and that the tender branch thereof will not cease and bring forth boughs like a plant." Our Father's plan is about families. Several of our most poignant scriptures use the concept of the tree with its roots and branches as an analogy. In the closing chapter of the Old Testament, Malachi, in describing the second coming of the Savior, vividly uses this analogy. Speaking of the proud and wicked, he notes that they shall be burned as stubble, and that it shall leave them neither root nor branch. Malachi closes this chapter with the Lord's reassuring promise. "Behold, I will send you Elijah the prophet before the coming of the great and dreadful day of the Lord. And he shall turn the heart of the fathers to the children and the heart of the children to their fathers, lest I come and smite the earth with a curse." At the dawn of the restoration, Moroni reemphasized this message in his initial instruction to young Joseph Smith in 1823. Christians and Jews the world over accept the Old Testament account of Elijah. He was the last prophet to hold the sealing power of the Melchizedek priesthood before the time of Jesus Christ. Elijah's return occurred in the Kirtland Temple on April 3, 1836. He declared he was fulfilling Malachi's promise. He committed the priesthood keys for sealing families in this dispensation. Elijah's mission is facilitated by what is sometimes called the spirit of Elijah, which, as Elder Russell M. Nelson has taught, is a manifestation of the Holy Ghost bearing witness of the divine nature of the family. The Savior was emphatic about the necessity of baptism. He taught, except a man be born of the water and of the Spirit, he cannot enter into the kingdom of God. The Savior was personally baptized to set the example. What about the deceased who have not been baptized? On October 11th, 1840, in Nauvoo, Valette Kimball wrote a letter to her husband, Elder Heber C. Kimball, who with other members of the 12 was serving a mission in Great Britain. The October General Conference had been held a few days before. I quote from parts of Valette's personal letter. "We had the largest and most interesting conference that ever has been since the church was organized. President Joseph Smith has opened a new and glorious subject, that is, being baptized for the dead. Paul speaks of it in 1 Corinthians, 15th chapter, 29th verse. Joseph has received a more full explanation of it by revelation. He says it is the privilege of members of this church to be baptized for all their kinfolks that have died before this gospel came forth. By so doing, we act as agents for them and give them the privilege of coming forth in the first resurrection. He says they will have the gospel preached to them in prison." Valette added, "I want to be baptized for my mother. Is not this a glorious doctrine?" End of quote. The essential doctrine of uniting families came forth line upon line and precept upon precept. Vicarious ordinances are at the heart of welding together eternal families, connecting roots to branches. The doctrine of family in relation to family history and temple work is clear. The Lord, in initial revelatory instructions, referred to baptism for your dead. Our doctrinal obligation is to our own ancestors. This is because the celestial organization of heaven is based on families. The First Presidency has encouraged members, especially youth and young single adults, to emphasize family history work and ordinances for their own family names or the names of ancestors of their ward and stake members. We need to be connected to both our roots and branches. The thought of being associated in the eternal realm is indeed glorious. Wilford Woodruff indicated that the prophet Joseph Smith lived long enough to lay the foundation for temple work. The last time he ever met with the Quorum of the Twelve was when he gave them their endowments. After the prophet's martyrdom, the saints completed the Nauvoo Temple, and the sealing power was used to bless thousands of faithful members before the exodus to the Mountain West. 30 years later, at the completion of the St. George Temple, President Brigham Young noted the eternal significance of saving ordinances finally being available for both the living and the dead. This is simply stated by President Wilford Woodruff. "There is hardly any principle the Lord has revealed that I have rejoiced more in than in the redemption of our dead, that we will have our fathers, our mothers, our wives, and our children with us in the family organization in the morning of the first resurrection and in the celestial kingdom. These are grand principles. They are worth every sacrifice. What a great time to be alive. This is the last dispensation, and we can feel the hastening of the work of salvation in every area where a saving ordinance is involved. We now have temples across much of the world to provide these saving ordinances. Attending the temple for spiritual renewal, peace, safety, and direction in our lives is also a great blessing. Less than a year after President Thomas S. Monson was called as an apostle, he dedicated the Los Angeles Temple Genealogical Library. He spoke of deceased ancestors, waiting for the day when you and I will do the research which is necessary to clear the way, and likewise go into the house of God and perform that work that they cannot perform. When then Elder Monson delivered those dedicatory remarks on June 20th, 1964, there were only 12 operating temples. During the period, President Monson has served in the senior councils of the church. 130 of our 142 operating temples have had their initial dedication. It is nothing short of miraculous to see the hastening of the work of salvation in our day. 28 more temples have been announced and are in various stages of completion. 85% of the church now live within 200 miles of a temple. Family history technology has also advanced dramatically. President Howard W. Hunter declared in March of 1995, "We have begun using information technology to hasten the sacred work of providing ordinances for the deceased." The role of technology has been accelerated by the Lord Himself. However, we stand only on the threshold of what we can do with these tools. In the 19 years since this prophetic statement, the acceleration of technology is almost unbelievable. A 36-year-old mother of young children recently exclaimed to me, "Just think, we have gone from microfilm readers in dedicated family history centers to sitting at my kitchen table with my computer doing family history after my children are finally asleep." Brothers and sisters, our family history centers are now in our homes. Temple and family history work is not just about us. Think of those on the other side of the veil waiting for the saving ordinances that would free them from the bondage of spirit prison. Prison is defined as a state of confinement or captivity. Those in captivity might be asking William Saroyan's question, "Now what?" One faithful sister shared a special spiritual experience in the Salt Lake Temple. While in the confirmation room after a vicarious confirmation ordinance was pronounced, she heard, "And the prisoner shall go free." She felt a great sense of urgency for those who were waiting for their baptismal and confirmation work. Upon returning home, she searched the scriptures for the phrase she had heard. She found Joseph Smith's declaration in section 128 of the Doctrine and Covenants. "Let your hearts rejoice and be exceedingly glad. Let the earth break forth into singing. Let the dead speak forth anthems of eternal praise to the King Emmanuel, who hath ordained before the world was that which would enable us to redeem them out of their prison, for the prisoners shall go free." The question is, what do we need to do? The prophet's Joseph's counsel was to present in the temple the record of our dead, which shall be worthy of all acceptation. The leadership of the church has issued a clarion call to the rising generation to lead the way in the use of technology to experience the spirit of Elijah, to search out their ancestors and perform temple ordinances for them. Much of the heavy lifting in hastening the work of salvation for both the living and the dead will be done by you young people. If the youth in each ward will not only go to the temple and do baptisms for their dead, but also work with their families and other ward members to provide the family names for the ordinance work they perform, both they and the church will be greatly blessed. Don't underestimate the influence of the deceased in assisting your efforts and the joy of ultimately meeting those you serve. The eternally significant blessing of uniting our own families is almost beyond comprehension. In the worldwide membership of the church, 51% of adults currently do not have both parents in the family tree section of the church's family search internet site. 65% of adults do not have all four grandparents listed. Remember, we without our roots and branches cannot be saved. Church members need to obtain and input this vital information. We finally have the doctrine, the temples, and the technology for families to accomplish this glorious work of salvation. I suggest one way this might be done.

0: They have the technological expertise to scan and upload these stories and photos to FamilyTree and connect source documents with ancestors to preserve these for all time. Of course, the main objective is to determine what ordinances still need to be done and make assignments for the essential temple work. The My Family booklet can be utilized to help record family information, stories, and photos that can then be uploaded to FamilyTree. Family commitments and expectations should be at the top of our priorities to protect our divine destiny. For those who are looking for more fruitful use of the Sabbath day for the family as a whole, the hasten of this work is fertile ground. One mother glowingly tells how her 17-year-old son gets on the computer after church on Sunday to do family history work, and her 10-year-old son loves to hear the stories and see pictures of his ancestors. This has blessed their entire family to experience the spirit of Elijah. Our precious roots and branches must be nourished. Jesus Christ gave his life as a vicarious atonement. He resolved the ultimate question raised by Job. He overcame death for all mankind, which we could not do for ourselves. We can, however, perform vicarious ordinances and truly become saviors on Mount Zion for our own families, in order that we, with them, might be exalted as well as saved. I bear witness of the Savior's atoning sacrifice and the certainty of the Father's plan for us and our families. In the name of Jesus Christ, amen.
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2: What is the Law of Chastity? By Joshua J. Perkey, Church Magazines. Being virtuous and chaste is about more than just sex. It's also about respect. When you hear the phrase, the law of chastity, do you know what it means? You probably get a lot of mixed messages about it. All kinds of media, and sometimes even friends and family, have different opinions about it. And the world actively teaches things contrary to what the Lord teaches. So what exactly does the law of chastity mean? The law of chastity is the Lord's term for His commandment to live a life of sexual purity and virtue. Still not totally clear? Well, let's get a little more specific with the help of For the Strength of Youth. Let's get specific about this very sacred commandment. Chastity is sexual purity. In its simplest terms, living the law of chastity means you do not have any sexual relations before marriage, and you are completely faithful to your spouse after marriage. But being virtuous and chaste is about more than just sex. Treat others with respect, not as objects used to satisfy lustful and selfish desires. Before marriage, do not participate in passionate kissing, lie on top of another person, or touch the private sacred parts of another person's body, with or without clothing. Do not do anything else that arouses sexual feelings. Do not arouse those emotions in your own body. Note that the Lord's standards don't change just because two people really like each other and both agree to the behavior. When you respect other people, the Lord, and yourself, you'll keep the commandments, and that means no sexual relationships or arousing sexual feelings outside of marriage, period. The Lord really is serious about this. The prophet Alma taught that sexual sins are more serious than any other sins, except murder and denying the Holy Ghost. If you're still wondering what passionate kissing means, or what it means to arouse sexual feelings, talk to your parents, bishop, or another trusted adult. Conversations with them can help you understand proper and improper behavior and help you live a life of sexual purity. When it comes to making decisions, seek the Spirit. Pray regularly to Heavenly Father. If you're spiritually in tune, it'll be a lot easier to make the right choices. If you've committed any sexual transgression, seek help from your bishop and your parents, who will help you gain

0: strength and peace as you repent. It may not be an easy process, but it is definitely worth it. Feeling attraction is okay. You might wonder if it's wrong to think that somebody is attractive. Don't get too anxious about it. That's normal, seriously. But you do have to be careful with your thoughts. The Savior warned us, "Whosoever looketh on a woman or man to lust after her or him hath committed adultery already in his or her heart." That's found in Matthew 5, verse 28. That means you need to control your thoughts and feelings and not let desires get carried away. Here's a key to help you. Strive not to act selfishly. Don't lust after someone, think about them inappropriately, or do things that arouse sexual feelings in yourself or others. That's also why it's so important not to engage in pornography or other degrading media. Those things are always selfish, always drive away the spirit, and always tempt you into things you shouldn't do. But it doesn't mean that having feelings towards someone or feeling attracted to someone makes you a bad person. In fact, feeling attraction is part of God's plan and is a part of marriage. Husbands and wives who have healthy relationships feel strong attraction to each other and desire to serve and bless each other. Physical intimacy between husband and wife is beautiful and sacred. It is ordained of God for the creation of children and for the expression of love between husband and wife. Physical intimacy at the right place and time. Physical intimacy is something to look forward to within your future marriage. It's sacred and beautiful. As you strive to live a pure and virtuous life, you will feel closer to the influence of the Holy Ghost. You will feel better about yourself, and you will be prepared for wonderful blessings in the future. End of the article. What is the law of chastity? Read by Scott Christopher.
1: Jesus Christ in the Book of Mormon by John Hilton III and Madison Sinclair, Brigham Young University. How many times is the Lord mentioned in the Book of Mormon? Who would you say is the main figure in the Book of Mormon? While some might suggest Nephi, Alma, or Mormon, the real main figure is Jesus Christ. Nephi wrote, "We labor diligently to write to persuade our children to believe in Christ, and we talk of Christ, we rejoice in Christ, we preach of Christ, we prophesy of Christ." In 1978, Susan Ward Easton published a landmark article numerically demonstrating that Jesus Christ is the main figure in the Book of Mormon. She identified the different titles of Jesus Christ and showed that he was mentioned by name or title 3,925 times in the Book of Mormon, which averages out to be once every 1.7 verses. This valuable study highlights the centrality of the Savior in the Book of Mormon. However, it significantly undercounts the frequency with which Christ is mentioned by excluding pronouns that refer to him. Ultimately, the number of references to Jesus Christ is not the most important detail to learn from the Book of Mormon. However, each reference to him can teach us about his divine nature and mission. We carefully examine the Book of Mormon, looking for all mentions of Jesus Christ, including titles and pronouns. We identified 7,452 total references, an average of more than one reference per verse. Titles of Christ account for roughly 50% of references to Christ in the Book of Mormon, with the remainder coming from pronouns. Looking for Jesus Christ provides a unique way to learn about him. Consider how the following verse emphasizes him. "Begin to believe in the Son of God that he will come to redeem his people and that he shall suffer and die to atone for their sins and that he shall rise again from the dead, which shall bring to pass the resurrection, that all men shall stand before him to be judged at the last and judgment day according to their works." In Sister Easton's original study, this verse would have counted as one reference to Christ from the title Son of God. However, the Savior is mentioned five additional times. This verse emphasizes not only that Jesus Christ is the Son of God, but also that he is the one to redeem us through his everlasting atonement and resurrection and will be our judge. Perhaps most powerfully, Christ refers to himself in the Book of Mormon. For example, we read the Savior say, "If men come unto me, I will show unto them their weaknesses. I give unto men weakness that they may be humble, and my grace is sufficient for all men that humble themselves before me. For if they humble themselves before me and have faith in me, then will I make weak things become strong unto them." Although Christ's name does not appear in this verse, the Savior refers to himself 8 times. His role is highlighted as we look for the Savior in this passage. The following verses show the personal connection the Savior felt with each individual and what they felt toward him. Come forth unto me, that ye may thrust your hands into my side, and also that ye may feel the prints of the nails in my hands and in my feet, that ye may know that I am the God of Israel and the God of the whole earth, and have been slain for the sins of the world. The multitude went forth and thrust their hands into his side, and did feel the prints of the nails in his hands and in his feet. Although we cannot yet physically feel his marks through the Book of Mormon, we can deepen our personal witness of Jesus Christ. The frequent references to the Lord in the Book of Mormon help us see his centrality in this sacred work. Identifying the Savior in the Book of Mormon, another testament of Jesus Christ, is a powerful way to draw closer to him.
0: This book bears witness of Jesus Christ. This book, more than any other ever published on this earth, bears witness of the life, the ministry, the teachings, the atonement, and the resurrection of Jesus Christ. It will build and strengthen your faith in Jesus Christ. Elder Gary E. Stevenson of the Quorum of the 12 Apostles, from The Greatest Easter Story Ever Told, Liahona, May 2023.
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3: Hello and welcome to the Latter-day Saint Women podcast, where we share the legacy of women of The Church of Jesus Christ of Latter-day Saints. 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I'm Carly Guyman.
4: And I'm Shaylin Back. We're your co-hosts. Today, we're very excited to welcome Wendy Ulrich as our guest. Wendy, welcome.
5: Thank you. I'm so excited to be here.
4: Before we dive into the questions, as a brief introduction, Wendy Ulrich is a member of the Relief Society General Advisory Council, and she served as a missionary in the France-Belgium mission as a young adult, and then she and her husband Dave were mission leaders of the Canada-Montreal mission from 2002 to 2005. She holds a PhD in psychology and education from the University of Michigan and is a psychologist, an author, and management consultant. She and her husband Dave have 3 children and 10 grandchildren, and Wendy, I just think it's so interesting that your current practice includes a group of mental health professionals specifically dedicated to helping LDS women and their loved ones develop resilience, insight, and faith for their individual personal journeys. I think that's amazing.
3: You're the perfect guest
4: yes.
3: for us. Thanks for being here.
4: We'd love to start out with you telling us a little about your profession as a psychologist and what led you to this career and particularly the specialties you currently practice.
5: Oh, that's an interesting question. That was a long time coming, actually. I started out at BYU in secondary education and then got an MBA from UCLA, thought I wanted to do organizational psychology sorts of stuff. And then my husband, who was getting his PhD at UCLA at that time, made me realize that a PhD was possible. I'd never considered that as an option. Neither of my parents even graduated from college. You know, I just didn't even look at that as an option at all. But when I saw him do it, it was like, oh, I see how this works. So you break it down in pieces and you do one at a time. Okay, I could probably do that. So I was at that point trying to decide between a couple of different options to whether to go on with business or whether to look at psychology. And I was reading a book one day. It said, what would you do if you were guaranteed success? What would you do with your life? And I immediately knew I'd be a psychologist, which really confused me because I had been trying to figure out that question at one level for a long time. But the question was worded, what would you do if you were guaranteed success? And I thought, oh, that's what it is. I care enough about this that I'm afraid to fail at it. I'm afraid I'll be bad at it. And so I don't care as much about this other field that I'm considering, so it doesn't feel as risky somehow to my whole identity as a human being. You know? And then I thought, well, it would be really stupid to spend 5 to 7 years of your life getting a PhD in something you only chose because you didn't care enough about it to be so afraid that you would fail. And I decided, even if I'm not good at this, even if it doesn't work out, even if I fail at it, I will feel better about myself if I took the risk
3: pursuing what you really cared
5: about.
3: What
5: I really cared about.
3: And you had young children at this time,
5: I did.
3: Right?
5: I had two young children. I had my third child in the middle of finals week of my first year in my PhD program. So I spent the first year in my PhD program pregnant. And let me just be clear, I don't get postpartum depression. I get prepartum depression. I am a basket case the entire time I'm pregnant. The minute the baby's born, I am like,
4: you're fine.
3: A different
5: yay!
3: Person.
5: Yeah. You know? So it was a rough year, and I was trying to take a lot of hours to get a lot done before he was born, because after he was born, I was nursing the baby in class in my doctoral program. So I was trying to get a lot done, and it was a crazy year. Anyway, we survived. We muddled. Mm-hmm. People say to me and my husband, how did you do this stuff? And we just say, we have no idea. We
4: We
5: muddle through. You know, we'd figure it out a little bit at a time. We'd try something. If that didn't work, we'd try something else. We neglected our children a lot, I'm sure, is part of it. But we had good friends who were trying to do similar things. We'd trade off
3: support each
5: childcare and we got through it. So that's how I ended up in psychology and was in private practice in Michigan for a lot of years, working probably about half and half with LDS clients and non-LDS other clients, which was a marvelous experience. Just really enjoyed both of those perspectives and opportunities. I don't see private clients anymore, but I work with a couple of other colleagues to do these little seminar kinds of things that are sort of one-day retreats. And that's been really fun as well, mm-hmm. to get a small group of LDS women together who are just amazing people and talk about the things we care about. Mm-hmm. So I've really enjoyed that as well.
4: That's amazing. I imagine that brings a lot of support for them too, having the group of peers and then the professionals too to kind of guide them. I think that's really amazing.
5: It's fun.
3: Well, and what I thought about is you have heard literally what is on the minds of Latter-day Saint women and what concerns them and what motivates them and a valuable perspective to bring to our conversation today, but to the Relief Society General Advisory Council. And
5: you know, we were 20 years raising our family in Michigan. I grew up in California. This is the first time I've lived in Utah other than at BYU. So Ann Arbor was a very vibrant community with a lot of very smart people in it who were members of the church. And a lot of amazing conversations and things that we tried to do and ways we tried to build bridges with the inner city community and tried to build bridges across women who were staying at home and feeling sort of like second-class citizens because they didn't have some amazing career. Mm-hmm. And women who were trying to do a career who felt like second-class citizens in the church because they weren't at home full-time. And we'd constantly be trying to figure this out. And how do we all learn to just respect and love each other?
4: Yeah.
5: And I would say that's true in my family today. I have two daughters who are pursuing career options, who also have children. I have a daughter-in-law who has five kids. She's got her work cut out for her and trying to figure this all out and make sure that everybody knows everybody is fine. You know, there is no judgment here on either side is, I hope, what we're trying to do.
3: Helping people feel secure in, in the paths
5: in the choices that they've made. I mean, I felt so guided spiritually in the choice that I made. When I decided to go to school, it wasn't just that decision. That moment of this is what I think I want was followed by a lot of soul searching about, is this really what the Lord wants me to do? Is this really the path that I should take? These are the challenges for me personally, but for my family, and received a crystal clear confirmation, move forward. And in fact, once I had made that decision, it was move forward and don't slow down. Go fast, go now, go hard. I ended up taking the test I had to take to even apply to the, I was thinking, you know, my husband was at the end of his PhD program and we didn't even know where we were going to go yet. And I was like, we'll wait till we figure out where we are. Now I know what I'm doing. I'll look around, see what the schools are. We'll figure it out from there. And the minute I started thinking that, it was like, no, I already told you, you're going to Ann Arbor, Michigan. And I was like, wait a minute, that little idea that came into my head 3 years ago that made no sense to me at all at the time, that's where we're going? That really? Okay. So I started looking at schools in Ann Arbor and I had to take both the GRE and the GRE in psychology, which had no background in psychology. I didn't have a major in psychology. I was applying to this program that I didn't know anything about. I mean, it was just like, no, go now. The deadlines had already passed. I walked in as a walk-in person to see if I could take those tests. It was this crazy, weird day where it was like everything went wrong that could go wrong. But it was like, no, you do it now.
4: Wow.
5: In 3 weeks, go. And once I got to Michigan, I was accepted into the program I applied for, and they actually discontinued that program the following year.
4: Oh, so hence the urgency.
6: Yeah. And what I like about what you're saying is we really need to respect that everyone has gone through that soul searching and to decide the path for them and the path that they're pursuing. And we should have nothing but respect for whatever that path looks like. If people are doing it prayerfully and with all of their heart, let's just respect the women for the different choices that they make and the effort that they're putting into it.
5: Yeah,
4: definitely.
5: Thank you.
6: So we talked, Wendy, before the interview that you have authored books on various subjects in the church, women in the priesthood, women in the temple. Obviously, you have your mental health expertise. And so we thought a lot about what we could talk about with you today. But as we prepared for the interview and asked you what was on your mind, we ended up kind of landing on this topic of how difficult uncertainty can be and how taxing that can be. And that's something that we have all experienced a lot of in the last year, isn't it?
5: It's been one of those years, hasn't it? Yes, lots of uncertainty.
6: So whether it's feeling uncertain about what happens next and how bad is it going to be and what am I going to have to deal with next?
5: Yeah.
6: And even when it's not a global pandemic, everyday uncertainty is something that we all face. So we wanted to talk with you based on your perspective and expertise. What are principles? What are things that we can use and rely on to deal with this uncertainty that's just a part of life?
5: It is just a part of life, isn't it? Mm-hmm. And we've had it in spades, you know, in the last little while here. But yeah, it is a part of all of our lives at one level or another. And it's kind of been frustrating for a lot of us to feel like, I just feel like I'm grumpy all the time, or I'm just depressed, or I'm just anxious all the time, where I just feel like I'm on edge. And I think we all deserve a little compassion for ourselves and for each other in that, because the brain actually interprets uncertainty for the most part as a threat.
4: Mm-hmm.
5: So it's kind of this background program running in our brains all the time that
6: this heightened like stress and
5: this heightened sort of sense of, okay, be on guard, be alert, be paying attention, because you don't know what's going on here. This is not familiar territory. So you need to be paying attention in a way that you don't normally go around paying attention, you know? And so it just kind of is draining for a lot of us. But there are some things that we can do to help with that uncertainty. And I think one of the first ones for me has been to realize that uncertainty is not just a negative. It's not just a threat. It is also an opportunity. That means we're going to learn something. There's an opportunity to do something different. There's an opportunity to try something new. There's an opportunity to recognize a problem I didn't even know I had and find some new solutions. And I'm going to grow in that process. And I think we can look back, most of us, and see some learning, some growth that has come out of that year that we've been through for more than a year now, for us personally, but for the church, for organizations. Yes, we don't always do very well with that. And it can also stir up a lot more uncertainty and a lot more tension that creates additional problems. But there are things we would never do, Zoom, if we had a choice, right?
6: It's,
5: you know,
6: Who would choose that?
5: It's not fun. It's complicated.
6: It doesn't feel as good for some people.
5: It's taken us a long time to learn it. But the General Advisory Council of the Relief Society can be all over the world in a given week because we've all had to figure out this technology that we would never have put up with or seen as a viable option otherwise. My husband was the most frequent flyer on Delta Airlines many years in a row. That's how much travel he did.
6: Wow.
5: He hasn't been on an airplane in a year and a half now.
4: Wow.
5: And yet he can be in the Middle East, South America, California, New York, and Asia, and London all so far this week without leaving his office.
4: Wow.
5: You know,
4: oh,
5: so
4: my goodness.
5: There are opportunities if in the uncertainty, if we can calm ourselves down enough. And that's the trick, is how do you give up needing to be in control, which is how we manage our anxiety, enough to say, okay, I'm not going to be in control of all this. I don't even know what the right answer is here, let alone how to get to it. But that feeling of control about where does the safety lie is insidious, because we want to go to the things that we feel safe with, that make us feel in control. And I think what we're having to learn is the Lord is in control, and that's where my safety lies. So can I increase my faith and trust in Him so that I'm not feeling like it's all up to me? Yes, I'm going to have to do some things too. I'm going to have to grow. I'm going to have to learn. I'm going to have to change. I'm going to have to experiment. I'm going to have to take some risks, and they will not all work well. I will fail at some things in the process, and that's okay. That's not a tragedy. That's just life, and that's how we grow.
4: When I am dealing with this uncertainty, it's been funny because during the pandemic, I felt pretty good at first. I was like, oh, this is going to be exciting. Our family's good. Like, we can work from home. I can do these activities with my kids that I wanted to do. We felt we were fine, but I was having such a difficult time. I think it was even like the subconscious uncertainty, you know, that was affecting me. So I was really having this difficulty, like, why am I feeling this way? And why is it so hard for me? And so it's been kind of neat, actually, that it's a pretty shared experience that we can all relate to and then start having compassion for each other. But then I'm also thinking, regardless of a worldwide pandemic, I'm just thinking of my own experiences and the experiences of others in my life when we've had these feelings of uncertainty in our marriages or with our kids at different stages, and even in our own beliefs. And it does kind of make it hard to function in other areas of our lives when we just have this
6: looming uncertainty.
4: Yes, looming uncertainty. And for me, especially, you mentioned control, and it's easy just to want to fix it and be able to just move on from these difficulties. But I'm just wondering, how can we be more consistent in our growth and continue to have hope when we do feel torn about our feelings or just impatient, just waiting for things to end or things to get better?
5: Yeah, that waiting for things to end is where we'd like to stay. You know, okay, I can hang on for a while if I know we're going to get better. It's when we're hanging on and we don't know how it's going to turn out. We don't know if that child is coming back to church. We don't know if I'm ever going to get married. We don't know if when I'm going to have a baby, or if I even want a baby, or it's when I don't know how it's going to turn out that things get really dicey for us sometimes. There's a wonderful man named Vaclav Havel, who was a playwright and the first president of the Free Republic of Czechoslovakia or something like that. Anyway, he was the first president of that new government when it became a free country, and a playwright. This is an interesting combination, right?
6: Playwright, politician.
5: But he makes the statement, and I've seen different translations of it, but I found it so useful to think about. He says, hope is not a prognostication. So that's a word we don't use very often. But think of prognosis. Prognosis is, how's it going to end up? Well, we think you're going to die, or we think you're going to live, or, you know, this is the prognosis. It's not that. Hope is not based in how things are going to turn out. Hope is an orientation that no matter what happens, it can have meaning. And that's been really helpful for me to contemplate, that it's not about making sure everything turns out the way I want it to. It's about recognizing that, especially through the gospel of Jesus Christ and in my relationship with Him and in solidifying my own values and living my own values, no matter what happens, it can be meaningful and it can be valuable and it can work to good ends and for learning and growth. As I rely on the Savior, as I rely on the Lord, and as I rely on the people around me and on my own capacity to be resilient. I remember walking down the street one day and I was thinking about something someone had said to me about, I don't trust God. I thought, yeah, I've been there. But I realized, no, I'm at a place in my life now where I really do trust God. I don't trust He will always answer my prayers the way I want Him to, or on the time frame I want Him to, or that I'll always feel close to Him even, but I trust Him to come back. I have learned that He may feel distant from me for a while, usually when I'm distancing from Him is usually the problem, but He always comes back. And there's an interesting idea with that in psychology that little babies don't have what we call object constancy. That means if you put a little ball in front of a six-month-old child and then you cover it up with a cloth, they just look away. They were interested in the ball. They think it's gone. And it takes a long time for them to learn something is still there when you can't see it. And how do they learn that? Well, you play peekaboo with them. Mommy hides and then she comes back. You cover up the ball and then it comes back. And that repeated sense of things go away for a while, but then they come back. Oh, they're still in the same place. Oh, mommy left, but here she is again. That's what builds that sense of object constancy with people or with things. And I think many times the Lord is trying to teach us object constancy with Him by going away, at least in our perception. Mm-hmm. He's not really away. He's still exactly where He was. Mm-hmm. But we're trying to bring Him inside of ourselves as something that holds, not just something that we can only trust when He's right there in front of us.
6: That's such a great comparison.
4: Really yeah. Mm-hmm.
5: And so I remember walking down the street and saying, so Heavenly Father, I think I really have gotten to the place where I do trust You. And I heard this little voice in my head say, yes, and Wendy, I trust You too. And I was immediately like, oh, no, don't do that. That's a very, very bad idea. You know, you should not trust me. And the sense that I had was, well, why do you trust me? Because I know You always come back. And then there was just like this, pause. And I got it. Oh, I guess I always come back too. And I can trust myself with that right now. Yeah, I've been away sometimes. You know, I've been mad sometimes. I've been frustrated sometimes. I've been lost sometimes. But somehow He comes back. Somehow I come back. And in that, I think there is great hope that this is working to our growth and to our learning and to our ability to hold on to the things we're supposed to be remembering, that we're reminded every week when we take the sacrament. Remember. Because that's the way we internalize this growth and this presence of God in our lives.
6: Your description of this conversation, it sounds like a relationship. And it sounds like that's what a covenant is. I think sometimes we feel like, oh, a covenant means like a perfect, obedient, you know, I am right here all the time. But that's more what a relationship sounds like to me is sometimes I walk away and I make mistakes, but I always come back.
5: Yeah.
6: And I really like that idea.
5: Matter of fact, I think we misunderstand the concept of intimacy, emotional intimacy with another human being. If we think it only means that moment of connection when you feel like, we get each other. That is not what it is. It is this coming and going. Every relationship needs both distance and connection. It's not just one or the other. With our spouse, with our children, we need both distance when we get stronger in our sense of who we are and what we value and what we think and our own identity, and connection when we make that connection with another human being and
4: kind
5: learn
4: of
5: who
4: bring
5: they
4: our
5: are.
4: Strengths that we've built.
5: Well said, yes. We both bring what we've learned and what we're experiencing, which enriches the relationship further.
4: Definitely.
6: I wonder, too, if you could share, it sounds almost like this epiphany that you recognize, like, no, I do trust God. For people who don't feel that way right now and yearn for that, what are some steps they can take to move toward that?
5: Oh, such a good question. And as I say, I get it. That is a hard, hard place to be. And we can be there for hours, days, months, years, where we just don't really feel that closeness. This is a very personal journey for me. I don't know that the things that were helpful to me are helpful to everyone. Matter of fact, I know they probably aren't. But for me personally, it was recognizing that I was the one who, despite the fact that I thought I was pounding on the door, knocking, waiting for the Lord to let me in, that the door to of the soul opens in. I was the one who wasn't really opening that door with preconceptions I had about how independent I was supposed to be or who God was or what that answer would feel like or look like or just my own feeling of, I can do it all by myself or, you know, whatever. lots of different things were keeping me from opening the door. And some of it was just being still, just being quiet enough, just being willing to let God be with me in stillness and in quiet, to be willing to just assume he is there and look for how, not if, was a helpful thing to me. When I was practicing trying to get that into my head, I decided, all right, I'm going to find any empty chair in the room and assume God's in the empty chair, that Christ is there with me. I'm just going to assume he's there and let myself settle into that. Let myself just feel that. Imagine that he doesn't have to be talking, telling me what to do, giving me instructions, reassuring me I'm wonderful. Can I just assume he's there? And that has been very helpful to me. It's just a practice in getting it into my head. I control more of this than I think I do. He's exactly where he is all the time. Am I open to whatever that is my part of the deal.
6: That's beautiful. As we look back to the uncertainty we faced, you know, as the pandemic was unfolding, and what I think about now is that a lot of people have become pretty comfortable with this new normal, right? Mm-hmm. They're comfortable working from home. They're comfortable now doing church at home. Especially Shayla and I were talking, I had a baby during that time, and it's been so great that I could just get on Zoom. You know, I would have been away from church for months, but I still got to participate when I was able to. I think some of us have gotten used to this slower pace. Our schedules are not as jam-packed, but we're sort of facing a return to many of these activities, including church on Sundays and activities throughout the week. So how can we be more comfortable with this transition that's going to be happening? And maybe the uncertainty of, well, what happens now if we're feeling a little bit resistant to, like, I don't want to go back to what it was?
5: I think people are going to find their own answers. This brings up another word that we don't like very much, which is paradox. We don't like it when it seems like there are two sort of good things that seem like they're opposites, and we're trying to figure out how to reconcile these. I like church. I like community. There's good things there. I had a whole lifestyle built on that for decades of my life. I like this other way. Yeah, there's good things about this. I don't have to get dressed. I don't have to take a shower. You know, how do I navigate this paradox? People often use the word managing paradox. My husband's really a stickler on, you don't manage a paradox. You don't wrestle it to the ground and manage it. You navigate it. Mm-hmm. You navigate between these polarities that both have truth in them. Mm-hmm. And sometimes we do that by balancing a little of this and a little of that. Sometimes we navigate it by, well, I need to get around this obstacle, so I'm going to go a little closer to this side.
6: Sure.
5: Or I want a little more of the tree over there, so I'm going a little more to that side. Sometimes we're really trying to say, how do I get both of these things in my life in a way that is a sort of a new way of understanding the world that transcends this paradox with a new value, a new system?
6: I like that.
5: One of the great founding fathers in psychology was once asked, how many of your clients actually get better? You know, this was Carl Jung, and he was an early, early name in this field where, you know, was this even really working?
6: Sure.
5: And he apparently thought about it for a minute and said, none of them. And the guy was like, well, why, you know, he said,
6: are you admitting to that?
5: Yeah. But he said, but a few of them do manage to transcend the problem that they came in with. And I think that's been very helpful to me, because often we are looking for a cure. We're looking for a return to what we had before. We're looking for a way to fix this, to get it back to what felt comfortable once upon a time. The dean of the School of Nursing at BYU gave a talk years ago about the Lord never promised us cure. He promised us healing, and there's a difference. Cure is a return to the way things were, fixing what was wrong. Healing means something different, something about finding a new way to find peace with it, or finding some way to grow from it, or finding some way to change it enough that you can manage it a little better, or that you can't change it at all, but you've learned how to really get crystal clearer about what your values are and live those values even without your circumstances changing at all.
6: Mm-hmm.
5: So there are lots of interesting things. When I see a paradox, I'm always trying to figure out, how do you transcend it? Mm-hmm. And I think the gospel is a great transcender that takes us out of the moment that we're in and gives us a bigger picture of the purpose of life, of why we're here, of the bigger picture of immortality and eternity, the bigger picture of relationships, the bigger picture of our relationship with our own body, let alone the relationships we have with other people and the circumstances around us. Mm-hmm. So yeah, how are we going to figure, well, we're not just going to go back to the way things were. We're going to not just fix it. We're going to try to take the things we've learned from this and rebalance things a little bit, mm-hmm. and sort of say, okay, have I gone too far one way and I need to get back in the middle of the channel between these two straits, you know, mm-hmm. between the strait, between these two walls, mm-hmm. or what's going to be the new normal? Mm-hmm. Because we're not going to just go back. You never can put your foot in the same river twice and expect to touch the same water. You know, it's always going to be an evolving thing.
4: It's not going to be a fix or a cure. It's going to be healing. And I just love that, because I've experienced deaths of loved ones during the pandemic. And it's just like, that's something you can't fix.
5: You can't get back.
4: You're not going to get that back. And so I love the idea of just navigating this new experience and finding healing, and that applying to seemingly smaller things as well in our lives. Like, but I like doing church from home with my kids, because I can kind of manage that situation a little bit better, and mm-hmm. then just trying to find mm-hmm. ways to combine
5: those two. A wonderful thing to learn. So, okay, is there anything stopping me from continuing to have church at home with my kids? Of course not. You know,
4: in addition to going to church.
5: So we've really figured out, I can't tell you how many people I have heard say, I've sort of figured out now what this looks like, how to make it more fun for my children, how we can bring our family together, even though we live across four states. All of those kinds of things mm-hmm. are part of the good that's come into this, mm-hmm. that we can find ways to hold, perhaps.
6: Yeah. And I think what I've heard you say now a couple times is the word experiment. And,
5: mm-hmm.
6: and being comfortable with, we're going to try this, and, oh, I didn't like that, and we're going to try this, and it's like, oh, that actually worked pretty well. I think sometimes I have sort of a black and white mentality, and it's like, I have to figure out the best way, the right way right now, and it has to be perfect. And it's like, no, we could just experiment.
5: Yeah. And experiment means a risk,
6: mm-hmm.
5: and the risk is real. But we are here to risk. I remember being taught in primary when I was a little kid once, and I think probably it must have heard it more than once, because it sticks in my mind. We're trying to get back to Heavenly Father in as close as we can to the perfect, innocent state we were in when we left Him. That's our goal, just to be, say, as pure as you are right now, kind of idea. And I've thought about that as an adult and thought, that's preposterous. I mean, if that were the goal, we would all be better off dying young or never getting out of our crib. That is not the goal. The goal is to learn by our own experience. And the atonement of Christ is what makes that possible. We can have absolute confidence that He will make it all okay, that we can afford to take the risks that will hurt us and that will hurt others sometimes, that we're like, how do you ever fix this? If you break this thing in yourself or in someone else, how do I deal with the things other people use their agency to do that hurt me? Mm-hmm. Well, He's got a plan, and He has a path through that mm-hmm. we can find as we rely on that and increase our faith in Him. But we are here to experiment and to learn and to take risks, smart risks, not stupid risks, hopefully, you know, but to learn from those. I love the statement from Carol Dweck, who teaches a lot about resilience, Stanford educator. And she said, I learned from the kids who were the most resilient. They didn't think about it the same way I did when they failed. I was trying to figure out, what's the difference between kids who fail and they just get back up and keep trying, and the kids who fail and give up and
6: kind of
5: hide and mm-hmm. feel defeated. And she said, I realized that the kids who I was trying to figure out, the ones who were resilient, they didn't think of it as failing. They just thought they were learning.
4: Hmm.
5: And that was like fireworks going off. Okay, I'm not failing. I'm learning.
4: Mm-hmm.
5: And this is just the process of learning.
6: That's really encouraging.
4: Well, we'd love to continue drawing on your experience as a mental health professional, but also a member of the Relief Society General Advisory Council with this next question, because you've likely encountered many women who have had these similar experiences. So you mentioned the word paradox, and I just am thinking, what do we do when our experiences don't fit the experiences that others are having, especially in the church, because there's not a mold for church members, but sometimes we still feel that. And sure. We kind of feel like an outsider if our experiences aren't matching up. For example, in addition to knowing people who aren't even able to have children, Carly and I know some people who don't necessarily want to have children for one reason or another, and both can be very difficult to navigate when there are so many expectations around motherhood. But there's also people who have been divorced or who are dealing with difficult questions about their faith, like we've talked about, and who have children or spouses who've left the church or who have loved ones that identify as LGBTQ. And all of these experiences can just create so many contradictory feelings for members of the church. So we would just love to know, what advice do you have for those of us in these situations, and advice for those of us who want to support others in these situations?
5: There are three words that are really helpful to me in a lot of situations. This is one of them, and they all start with C. The first one is, we can calm down. Hmm. We can just calm ourselves down a little bit. When we start to get riled up about nobody likes me, or nobody understands this issue in my life, or why are people trying to show up here who don't understand what the standards of the church are, or whichever side of this issue that we struggle with. If we can just calm ourselves down a little bit and say, okay, let's just take a deep breath and let's just let ourselves think about this a little bit. What are the values that are important to me in this situation? What's the most benevolent explanation I can think of for why other people are acting the way they are, that I'm attributing to they're just a bunch of, you know, whatevers? Is there a more benevolent explanation that I can think of if I'm a little calmer that might help me be a little more patient, that might help me be a little more patient with myself? Because a lot of times it's two parts of myself that are
7: battling
5: it out, you know, that you should be this. No, I don't want to be that. You should be that. Yeah, you should be, you know, and we're dealing with it in our own. So let's just calm down. What's a more benevolent explanation? And that sort of leads to the second C, which is curious. Can I just be curious about myself and about other people? Hmm. Can I just be willing to say, tell me what this is like for you? I don't have to have answers. I don't have to have answers even for myself. Just, what's going on here? What's this like for you? What's your experience been with this? Does this help me make sense of this other person? Does this help me make sense of myself a little better when I'm calm and curious? And then we need that third C, which is compassionate. Can I treat myself with compassion? Yeah, this is hard. I'm trying to do something that I haven't really seen other people do, that other people haven't really supported very well, that I've gotten a lot of messages about that aren't really lining up with my personal experience right now. Can I be calm, curious, and compassionate with myself? Can I be calm, curious, and compassionate with other people? Can I treat them with the respect and politeness and compassion that I am hoping for from them? And when I see people whose experience is different from my own, can I give them that same, let me be calm, let me be curious. I want to get to know you as a person. Tell me what this has been like for you. What can I do to be helpful? How can we be supportive? Those are three words that have been helpful to me. We are trying to do something that really is very crazy when you think about it. We are trying to build what we call Zion. And Zion is a place where there are no poor among us. Now, we can take that literally as everybody's basic needs need to be met, and that would be a great place to start. But I think it also means if you aren't poor, it means you have excess to give. And I think what it's saying is everyone has something to contribute to the whole. Everyone does. All of the experiences that we have as we try to build Zion together contribute to the whole and help us all grow and open up a little more to being more like our heavenly parents and like our Savior. So we're trying to open those things up a little more as we are trying to build Zion as a place where, yes, we make sure everyone knows that they will be fed here, their basic needs will be met, but more than just their basic needs being met, we need something from them. This is not just a one-way street. They have something to teach me that will help me be a better person, that will help me grow. How do we create that in Zion? We've also been told that Zion will be the only place on earth where people will not be at war with each other, and where everyone who is not willing to lift up their sword against their neighbor will be fleeing to Zion. Now, Zion has a broad definition. It's not Salt Lake City. It's not Independence, Missouri. Mm-hmm. It's the stakes of Zion are all over the world. So that's something to remember in that. But the point for me is we need to be learning the skills of managing conflict, not just ignoring it and not escalating it. But the skills of really learning to listen to each other, really learning to respect other points of view, really learning to make room for a lot of different people coming from a lot of different places. And the only thing that we may have in common is we're trying to be like Jesus. We're trying to do our best to find our place in this community. And everyone who is willing to have that in common, come here and let's figure it out together. But I think those are skills we need to be learning now in our political discourse, in our Sunday school classes, in our families, in our communities, when we're dealing with our own family members, when we're dealing with ourselves, when we're dealing with people from all over the world. Are we learning and practicing the skills of peace? That seems to be something we can do now to be building Zion.
6: Those are such concrete things that I'm just thinking, like, I can do that in this relationship, and I can do this here, and I can do this on a broader level. In this.
4: And to myself, that was really helpful, too.
6: Yes.
4: Mm-hmm. Just calm down. That's probably the biggest thing.
5: No,
6: that's thank really you. Neat. Thank you so much for sharing that. You answered that so directly. Thank you so much.
5: I'm not saying that's easy, by the way.
6: No, not
5: easy for me. I can get really riled up when somebody, you know, says something that I'm like, what? You know, I can get pretty mad and I have to practice. Okay, let me give them
6: like this is the moment.
5: The benevolent explanation. Let me calm myself down. Okay, I may need to go vent to somebody for a while, and then let me come back and get curious about why is this riling me up so much? What is it triggering in me? And how can I grow in some compassion for myself in this moment when I am not living my values and I'm mad at myself about it? You know, no, it's okay. We're not failing. We're learning. You know,
4: so valuable.
6: Thank you for sharing that.
4: Thank you. And you've shared so many things that are so simple to take away. We've asked some very complicated questions, I think, that just have complexities to them. And I just appreciate how you've broken things down. And I just feel like, personally, I can very easily take some things away from this and start doing them today. Before we wrap up, Wendy, is there anything else you'd like to say to the women in the church or to the listeners of the podcast?
5: We always get to choose how to live our values, regardless of the circumstances that we're in. And if we can get as clear as we can about our own personal values, if we can look at a difficult situation in which we find ourselves and say, okay, 20 years from now, when this is a distant memory, what can I do now that will allow me later to think, okay, I did okay? It can help us, I think, to get the clarity that we need about what I do control, even amidst what I do not control. There's plenty we don't control. But the Savior never promised to change all our circumstances. He never promised to free Israel from Rome. He never promised to be the Messiah they were looking for, which was somebody who changed their circumstances. He promised to give them peace despite their circumstances. And that is His promise to us today. I trust in that promise. It doesn't always come easily. Sometimes we have to sort through a lot of things to get to that peace. But I have found that when I am honest with myself, not just about my weaknesses, but about my intentions, about what I was trying to do, even if I didn't succeed at it, about the things that are just part of life, that are just the human frailties that we came here to experience, then I can get to a place where I can feel His peace. If I trust that He really is there and wants to give it to me. And that has been my experience, I would say my witness of who He is. He is there for us. He gets what it means to be human. And He is not trying to circumvent the process here by getting us all to be somehow perfect in some way we never can figure out. This is what it is. This is life. And His atonement makes this doable and gives us hope no matter where we are on the journey.
6: That's beautiful. Thank you for teaching about the atonement of Jesus Christ. I feel like all throughout this conversation, I've learned more about that as you've related it to these other concepts. So thank you. Thank you so much. And thank you for being here. It's been so wonderful to be able to talk with you.
5: Thank you for having me. You are thoughtful, interesting people to have a conversation with. So thank
4: you. Thank
5: you.
4: Much. And to our listeners, thank you for tuning into this episode of the Latter-day Saint Women podcast. And we actually have a big favor to ask. If you enjoyed this or any of our other episodes, we ask that you would go to your favorite podcast platform, click subscribe, and leave a rating or review. We read all of them, and it just really gives us a great perspective on where we can move forward. 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
6: Yes. 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
7: We now present Elder Ronald A. Rasband speaking at the 189th Semiannual General Conference of the Church of Jesus Christ of Latter-day Saints.
8: Dear brothers and sisters, as we close this session, may we each hold in our hearts the witness born today of the truths of the gospel of Jesus Christ. We are blessed to have this sacred time together to reinforce our promise to the Lord Jesus Christ that we are his servants and he is our Savior. The importance of making and keeping promises and covenants weighs heavy on my mind. How important is it to you to keep your word? To be trusted, to do what you say you will do, to strive to honor your sacred covenants, to have integrity. By living true to our promises to the Lord and to others, we walk the covenant path back to our Father in heaven, and we feel his love in our lives. Our Savior Jesus Christ is our great exemplar when it comes to making and keeping promises and covenants. He came to earth promising to do the will of the Father. He taught gospel principles in word and in deed. He atoned for our sins that we might live again. He has honored every one of his promises. Can the same be said of each of us? What are the dangers if we cheat a little, slip a little, or do not quite follow through with our commitments? What if we walk away from our covenants? Will others come unto Christ in light of our example? Is your word your bond? Keeping promises is not a habit. It is a characteristic of being a disciple of Jesus Christ. Ever mindful of our frailties in mortal life, the Lord promised, "Be of good cheer and do not fear, for I, the Lord, am with you and will stand by you." I have felt his presence when needing reassurance, comfort, greater spiritual insight or strength, and I have been deeply humbled and am grateful for his divine companionship. The Lord has said, "Every soul who forsaketh his sins and cometh unto me and calleth on my name and obeyeth my voice and keepeth my commandments shall see my face and know that I am." That is perhaps his ultimate promise. I learned the importance of keeping my word in my youth. One such example is when I stood at attention to recite the Scout Oath. Our association with the Boy Scouts of America, as it now concludes, will always be an important legacy to me and this church. To the scouting organization, to the scores of men and women who have served diligently as scout leaders, to the moms, real credit goes there, you know, and to the young men who have participated in scouting, we say thank you. In this very session, our dear prophet, President Nelson, and Elder Cook have announced adjustments that will refocus our attention on youth and align our organizations with revealed truth. In addition, just last Sunday, President Nelson and President Ballard explained the new Children and Youth of the Church of Jesus Christ of Latter-day Saints program for the entire church. It is a worldwide initiative focused on our Lord and Savior Jesus Christ. The First Presidency and Quorum of the 12 Apostles are unified in this new direction, and I personally bear my witness that the Lord has guided us every step of the way. I am excited for the children and youth of the church to experience this integrated focus on them both at home and at church through gospel learning, service and activities, and personal development. The youth theme for this coming year, 2020, speaks of Nephi's classic promise to go and do. He wrote, "And it came to pass that I, Nephi, said unto my father, I will go and do the things which the Lord hath commanded, for I know that the Lord giveth no commandments unto the children of men, save he shall prepare a way for them that they may accomplish the thing which he commandeth them." Although uttered long ago, we in the church stand on that promise today. To go and do means rising above the ways of the world, receiving and acting on personal revelation, living righteously with hope and faith in the future, making and keeping covenants to follow Jesus Christ, and thereby increasing our love for him, the Savior of the world. A covenant is a two-way promise.

And as witnesses of God at all times and in all things and in all places. Our ministering one to another in the church reflects our commitment to honor those very promises. When we partake of the sacrament, we renew that covenant to take upon us His name and make additional promises to improve. Our daily thoughts and actions, both large and small, reflect our commitment to Him. His sacred promise in return is, "If ye do always remember me, ye shall have my Spirit to be with you." My question today is, do we stand by our promises and covenants, or are they sometimes half-hearted commitments, casually made and hence easily broken? When we say to someone, "I will pray for you," do we? When we commit, "I will be there to help," will we? When we obligate ourselves to pay a debt, do we? When we raise our hands to sustain a fellow member in a new calling, which means give support, do we? One evening in my youth, my mother sat with me at the foot of her bed and spoke fervently of the importance of living the word of wisdom. "I know from the experiences of others from years ago," she said, "the loss of spirituality and sensitivity that comes from not following the word of wisdom." She looked right into my eyes, and I felt her words penetrate my heart. "Promise me, Ronnie, today," she called me Ronnie, "that you will always live the word of wisdom." I solemnly made that promise to her, and I have held to it all these years. That commitment served me well when I was in my youth, and in later years when I was in business circles where substances flowed freely. I made a decision in advance to follow God's laws, and I never had to revisit it. The Lord has said, "I am bound. I, the Lord, am bound when ye do what I say. But when ye do not what I say, ye have no promise." What is He saying to those who abide by the word of wisdom? That we will have the promise of health, strength, wisdom, knowledge, and angels to protect us. Some years ago, Sister Rasband and I were at the Salt Lake Temple for the sealing of one of our daughters. As we stood outside the temple with a younger daughter, not yet old enough to attend the ceremony, we spoke of the importance of being sealed in the holy temple of God. As my mother had taught me years before, we said to our daughter, "We want you safely sealed in the temple, and we want you to promise us that when you find your eternal companion, you will make a date with him to be sealed in the temple." She gave us her word. She has since stated that our talk and her promise protected her and reminded her what was most important. She later made sacred covenants as she was sealed to her husband in the temple. President Nelson has taught, "We increase the Savior's power in our lives when we make sacred covenants and keep those covenants with precision. Our covenants bind us to Him and give us godly power." When we keep promises to one another, we are more likely to keep promises to the Lord. Remember the Lord's words, "Inasmuch as ye have done it unto one of the least of these, my brethren, ye have done it unto me." Reflect with me on examples of promises in the scriptures. Ammon and the sons of Mosiah in the Book of Mormon committed to preach the word of God. When Ammon was captured by Lamanite forces, he was taken before the Lamanite king Lamoni. He committed to the king, "I will be thy servant." When raiders came to steal the king's sheep, Ammon cut off their arms. So astonished was the king, he listened to Ammon's message of the gospel.

0: and was converted. Ruth in the Old Testament promised her mother-in-law, "Whither thou goest, I will go." She lived true to her word. The Good Samaritan in a parable in the New Testament promised the innkeeper he would care for the injured traveler. "Whatsoever thou spendest more, when I come again, I will repay thee." Zoram in the Book of Mormon promised to go into the wilderness with Nephi and his brothers. Nephi recounted, "When Zoram had made an oath unto us, our fears did cease concerning him." What of the ancient promise made to the fathers, as described in the scriptures, that the hearts of the children shall turn to their fathers? In the pre-earth life, when we chose God's plan, we made a promise to help gather Israel on both sides of the veil. Quote, "We went into a partnership with the Lord," Elder John A. Widsoe explained years later. "The working out of the plan became then not merely the Father's work and the Savior's work, but also our work." End quote. The gathering is the most important thing taking place on the earth today, President Nelson has said, as he has traveled throughout the world. When we speak of the gathering, we are simply saying this fundamental truth. Every one of our Heavenly Father's children on both sides of the veil deserves to hear the message of the restored gospel of Jesus Christ. End quote. As an apostle of the Lord Jesus Christ, I conclude with an invitation and promise. First, the invitation. I invite you to consider the promises and covenants you make with the Lord and with others with great integrity, knowing that your word is your bond. Second, I promise you, as you do this, the Lord will establish your words and sanction your deeds as you strive with unwearied diligence to build up your lives, your families, and the Church of Jesus Christ of Latter-day Saints. He will be with you, my dear brothers and sisters, and you can with confidence look forward to being received into heaven, that thereby you may dwell with God in a state of never-ending happiness. For the Lord God hath spoken it. Of this I testify and promise in the name of Jesus Christ. Amen.
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1: I Kept Trying by Stephen A. Payne, Washington, USA. Someone I had encouraged and strengthened was now encouraging and strengthening me. In 1972, I was in U.S. Navy boot camp in San Diego, California, USA. I had been set back, which means I had failed my training, personally and publicly. In fact, I had been set back twice. Now I had started over with a new company. I suffered from attention deficit hyperactivity disorder, ADHD, and a form of high-functioning autism. Reading was difficult for me, which hurt my scores. To make things more difficult, my father passed away while I was at boot camp. The only thing that made me feel good was attending church. One Sunday, in the middle of bearing my testimony, I felt prompted by the Holy Ghost. The words I then spoke were not mine. The still, small voice came to me in a whisper, directing me what to say. "You are looking at a recruit who has been set back twice," I said. "No one wants to fail, and no one wants to fail twice in a row. But being set back is not so bad. The Navy is not trying to discipline or punish us. Being set back helps a recruit learn what he hasn't learned or may have forgotten. There can be no graduation without changing or improving. I bear my testimony that we must all be set back before we can go on to our greatest achievements and successes in life." I did not think much about what I had said until a month later, during our next fast and testimony meeting, a blonde-haired recruit came to the pulpit. "Last month, I was not making my scores. I was failing," he said. "My company commander said it would be best for me if I was set back. In my new company, I thought of myself as a failure. I was ready to give up, but then I remembered the guy who was set back twice and what he said, so I kept trying." Then the recruit repeated the same words the Holy Ghost had put into my mind. Someone I had encouraged and strengthened was now encouraging and strengthening me. In October of 1972, I rejoiced when I graduated from the U.S. Navy boot camp. Thankful for edification and encouragement from the Holy Ghost and from a fellow recruit. Read by Rick Gines.
2: 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Now presenting Q&A.
3: We received a question that says, quote, "I know that we don't believe in the Trinity, but sometimes Jesus is referred to as God. How do we know when the scriptures are talking about Jesus and when they're talking about God the Father?" Close quote. That's a great question, and it's definitely something that can cause some confusion. Even with the scriptures as a guide, mankind itself has not been able to come to a consensus as to the nature of God and Christ and their relationship with each other. Speaking in General Conference on October 2007, Elder Jeffrey R. Holland of the Quorum of the Twelve describes this unfortunate confusion.
4: Our first and foremost article of faith in the Church of Jesus Christ of Latter-day Saints is, we believe in God the Eternal Father, and in His Son Jesus Christ, and in the Holy Ghost. We believe these three divine persons, constituting a single Godhead, are united in purpose, in manner, in testimony, in mission. We believe them to be filled with the same godly sense of mercy and love, justice and grace, patience, forgiveness, and redemption. I think it's accurate to say we believe they are one in every significant and eternal aspect imaginable, except believing them to be three persons combined in one substance, a Trinitarian notion never set forth in the scriptures, because it is not true.
3: Elder Holland goes on to describe the danger and confusion of the alternate belief.
4: Now, we agree with our critics on at least that point, that such a formulation for divinity is truly incomprehensible. With such a confusing definition of God being imposed upon the church, little wonder that a fourth century monk cried out, "Woe is me, they have taken my God away from me, and I know not whom to adore or to address. How are we to trust, love, worship, to say nothing of strive to be like one who is incomprehensible and unknowable? What of Jesus' prayer to his Father in heaven, that this is life eternal, that they might know thee, the only true God, and Jesus Christ, whom thou hast sent? It is not our purpose to demean any person's belief nor the doctrine of any religion. We extend to all the same respect for their doctrine that we are asking for ours. That, too, is an article of our faith. But if one says we are not Christians because we do not hold a fourth or fifth century view of the Godhead, then what of those first Christian saints, many of whom were eyewitnesses of the living Christ, who did not hold such a view either? We declare it is self-evident from the Scriptures that the Father, the Son, and the Holy Ghost are separate persons, three divine beings, noting such unequivocal illustrations as the Savior's great intercessory prayer just mentioned, his baptism at the hands of John, the experience on the Mount of Transfiguration, and the martyrdom of Stephen, to name just four. With these New Testament sources and more ringing in our ears, it may be redundant to ask what Jesus meant when he said, "The Son can do nothing of himself but what he seeth the Father do." On another occasion, he said, "I came down from heaven not to do mine own will, but the will of him that sent me." Of his antagonists, he said, "They have seen and hated both me and my Father." And there is, of course, that always deferential subordination to his Father that had Jesus say, "Why callest thou me good? There is none good but one, that is God. My Father is greater than I." To whom was Jesus pleading so fervently all those years, including in such anguished cries as, "O my Father, if it be possible, let this cup pass from me," and, my God, why hast thou forsaken me?" To acknowledge the scriptural evidence that otherwise perfectly united members of the Godhead are nevertheless separate and distinct beings is not to be guilty of polytheism. It is rather part of the great revelation Jesus came to deliver concerning the nature of divine beings. Perhaps the Apostle Paul said it best, "Christ Jesus, being in the form of God, thought it not robbery to be equal with God."
3: That's Elder Jeffrey R. Holland. In order to dispel the confusion, the specific titles and their corresponding responsibilities of God the Father and His Son must be considered. First, our Heavenly Father is our Father in the sense that He is literally our divine parent. There are many scriptures throughout the standard works that refer to God the Father as the literal parent of mankind. Ancient and modern revelation teaches that God the Father, or Elohim, is the literal parent of the Lord and Savior Jesus Christ, and the spiritual parent of everyone who ever lived on the earth. Often God the Father is referred to as the Father of our spirits. In his epistle to the Hebrews, Paul spoke of the special relationship between God the Father and his children. It says, quote, "Furthermore, we have had fathers of our flesh which corrected us, and we gave them reverence. Shall we not much rather be in subjection unto the Father of spirits and live?" Close quote. That from Hebrews chapter 12, verse 9. While God the Father is referred to as the Father, Jesus Christ receives both titles of Son and Father. In the Book of Mormon, Jesus explained to the brother of Jared, quote, "Behold, I am Jesus Christ. I am the Father and the Son." Close quote. That from Ether chapter 3, verse 14. Jesus did not mean that he is God the Father and the Son combined into one person. Jesus Christ is the Son because, unlike us, he is the physical Son of God the Father. From the April 1979 General Conference, Elder Robert D. Hales explains the Savior's divine parentage.
5: Many profess to be Christians, yet do not believe that Jesus Christ is the literal Son of God, indeed, the eldest Son of God the Father. Oh, men are willing to follow some of his teachings, but they don't recognize the divine eternal purpose and significance of his life to all mankind. What think ye of Christ? Whom say ye that I am? These were questions asked by Jesus to make men think, so that he might teach them who he was, that they might use their own free agency to come to their own conclusions and commitments, to follow him and gain a testimony that he is the Son of God, our Redeemer. Using the sacred scriptures, we can know Jesus Christ. He's more than a great teacher. He is the Messiah. He was willing to lay down his life for us. He is the only one who could. Who is he? From the scriptures, let's learn more about him. First, the light of Christ is in all men. It leads men to accept the gospel and gain a testimony of him. It is because of the light of Christ that all men know good from evil, the guidance of a conscience. Jesus Christ is a God. He is the Jehovah of the Old Testament, the Savior of the New Testament.
3: That's Elder Robert D. Hales. As Elder Hales mentioned, Jesus Christ is a God. He is also a Father, but he's not the Father of our spirits. That role is filled by his Father, God the Father, who created us all spiritually, including Jesus. Through the great plan of salvation, all of us may become like God the Father and one day attain this glorified level of parenthood, only if we qualify for his highest reward of exaltation. The second scriptural meaning of Father is that of Creator. Occasionally, the scriptures will refer to God as the, quote, Father of heaven and earth, close quote. This is a specific reference to Jesus Christ's mission as creator of the universe. In Mosiah chapter 3, verse 8, it reads, quote, And he shall be called Jesus Christ, the Son of God, the Father of heaven and earth, the creator of all things from the beginning, close quote. Though God the Father is the literal parent of all mankind living in the universe, Jesus Christ is considered the father of the actual creation. From the April 1983 General Conference, Elder Mark E. Peterson of the Quorum of the Twelve touches upon the magnitude of the creation as well as the Savior's vital role.
6: When plans for his atonement were made in the primeval councils in heaven, a portion of that planning centered on the creation of this particular earth, for it would require an act of divine architecture followed by a process of physical construction. Without this earth, could Christ have been born to Mary in Bethlehem? Could he have died on the cross in Jerusalem? Could he have been resurrected from the tomb? Without this earth, would there have been Roman soldiers to nail him to the cross and afterward to guard his tomb? Could he have manifested himself physically as a resurrected person physically to his disciples as proof of his resurrection? Would the other Mary have been in the garden on that first Easter morning to hear the angel say, He is not here, he is risen? The special creation of this earth was a vital part of the plan of salvation. It had a particular purpose. It was no afterthought. Neither was it an accident of any proportion, nor a spontaneous development of any kind. It was the result of deliberate, advanced planning and purposeful creation. The divine architect devised it. The Almighty Creator made it and assigned to it a particular mission. This earth was not designed merely as a home for mortals, however. Not at all. It has a greater destiny than that. This earth will not remain in its present condition. It is to become immortal. It will pass through a refining process by which it will become a celestial globe and be like a Urim and Thummim in the skies. That will require further acts of divine creation. And of course, ordinary common sense tells us that no spontaneous accident could produce a change like that. The Savior will reside here when the earth is celestialized, and his Father will visit it from time to time. It then will be the eternal home of those who achieve celestial glory in the kingdom of God. Such is the final destiny of the earth. Such was the purpose God had in mind in creating it, for he planned it so in the beginning. Do we appreciate what this earth really means to us? Do we see why it was made? Do we understand its purpose? Do we see that there was nothing accidental or spontaneous about its origin? Do we see that its creation was literally and truly, completely and exclusively an act of God? And who was the Creator? Our Heavenly Father declares that it was his own beloved Son who accomplished the mighty task.
3: That's Elder Mark E. Peterson. You're listening to the Mormon Channel's Q&A, Questions and Answers, a production of The Church of Jesus Christ of Latter-day Saints. We received a question a few weeks ago that says, quote, "I know that we don't believe in the Trinity, but sometimes Jesus is referred to as God. How do we know when the scriptures are talking about Jesus and when they're talking about God the Father?" Close quote. With this meaning, as the context shows in every case, Jehovah, who is Jesus Christ, the Son of Elohim, is called the Father, the very eternal Father of heaven and of earth, as well as the everlasting Father. Another sense in which Jesus Christ is regarded as the Father has reference to the relationship between him and those who accept his gospel and thereby become heirs of eternal life. In fervent prayer offered just prior to his entrance into Gethsemane, Jesus Christ supplicated his Father in behalf of those whom the Father had given unto him, specifically the apostles, and more generally, all those who would accept and abide in the gospel through the ministry of the apostles. Let's read in the Lord's own words the solemn affirmation that those for whom he particularly prayed were his own, and that his Father had given unto him. Quote, "I have manifested thy name unto the men which thou gavest me out of the world, and thou gavest them me, and they have kept thy word. Now they have known that all things whatsoever thou hast given me are of thee. For I have given unto them the words which thou gavest me, and they have received them, and have known surely that I came out from thee, and they have believed that thou didst send me. I pray for them. I pray not for the world, but for them which thou hast given me. For they are thine, and all mine are thine, and thine are mine, and I am glorified in them. And now I am no more in the world, but these are in the world, and I come to thee. Holy Father, keep through thine own name those whom thou hast given me, that they may be one, as we are. While I was with them in the world, I kept them in thy name. Those that thou gavest me I have kept, and none of them is lost but the son of perdition, that the scripture might be fulfilled." Close quote. That from John chapter 17, verses 6 through 12. Jesus' relationship with us is a prominent theme within his heartfelt prayer. The spiritual ownership that he manifested over his spiritual children during his great intercessory prayer was addressed by Elder Nelson. From the April 2009 General Conference, Elder Russell M. Nelson gives us lessons from the Lord's prayers.
7: From this prayer of the Lord, we learn how keenly he feels his responsibility as our mediator and advocate with the Father. Just as keenly we should feel our responsibility to keep his commandments and endure to the end. An intercessory prayer was also given by Jesus for the people of ancient America. The record states that no one can conceive of the joy which filled our souls at the time we heard him pray for us unto the Father. Then Jesus added, "Blessed are ye because of your faith. And now behold, my joy is full." Jesus included a plea for unity. Father, he said, I pray unto thee for them, that they may believe in me, that I may be in them as thou, Father, art in me, that we may be one. We too can pray for unity. We can pray to be of one heart and one mind with the Lord's anointed and with our loved ones. We can pray for mutual understanding and respect between ourselves and our neighbors. If we really care for others, we should pray for them. Pray one for another, taught James, for the effectual fervent prayer of a righteous man availeth much.
3: That's Elder Russell M. Nelson. Salvation is attainable only through compliance with the laws and ordinances of the gospel. And all who are thus saved become sons and daughters unto God in a distinctive sense. In a revelation given through the prophet Joseph to Emma Smith, the Lord Jesus addresses the woman as, quote, my daughter, close quote, and said, quote, for verily I say unto you, all those who receive my gospel are sons and daughters in my kingdom, close quote. That from Doctrine and Covenants, section 25, verse 1. And in many instances, the Savior had addressed men as his sons. From Doctrine and Covenants, section 9, verse 1, also Doctrine and Covenants, section 34, verse 3. That by obedience to the gospel, men may become the sons of God, both as sons of Jesus Christ and through him as sons of his Father, is set forth in many revelations given in the current dispensation. A powerful account of this relationship between Jesus Christ as the Father and those who comply with the requirements of the gospel as his children was given by Abinadi centuries before the Lord's birth in the flesh. Quote, and now I say unto you, who shall declare his generation? Behold, I say unto you that when his soul has been made an offering for sin, he shall see his seed. And now what say ye? And who shall be his seed? Behold, I say unto you that whosoever has heard the words of the prophets, yea, all the holy prophets who have prophesied concerning the coming of the Lord, I say unto you that all those who have hearkened unto the words and believed that the Lord would redeem his people and have looked forward to that day for a remission of their sins, I say unto you that these are his seed, or they are the heirs of the kingdom of God. For these are they whose sins he has borne. These are they for whom he has died, to redeem them from their transgressions. And now, are they not his seed? Yea, and are not the prophets, every one that has opened his mouth to prophesy, that has not fallen into transgression, I mean all the holy prophets ever since the world began? I say unto you that they are his seed. Close quote. That from Mosiah chapter 15, verses 10 through 13. This symbolic parentage is not limited to the Savior. In a sense, we are the spiritual offspring of whomever we choose to follow, be it to our everlasting life or to our eternal destruction. In much the same way as the Savior claims those who follow him, the adversary exerts a dark parentage over those who fall under his power and influence. In the book of John, it reads, quote, if ye were Abraham's children, ye would do the works of Abraham. Ye do the deeds of your father. If God were your father, ye would love me. Ye are of your father, the devil, and the lusts of your father ye will do. Close quote. That from John chapter 8, verses 39 through 44. Another way in which the responsibilities and character of God and his Son are confused is by the delegation of the Father's authority to his Son. Our Father in heaven has chosen Christ as his eternal mouthpiece through the process of divine investiture of authority. The title Father is sometimes applied to Jesus Christ in this regard because in all his dealings with the human family, Jesus the Son has represented and yet represents Elohim his Father in power and authority. This is true of Christ in his pre-existent, anti-mortal, and unembodied state, in the which he was known as Jehovah. Also during his embodiment in the flesh, and during his labors as a disembodied spirit in the realm of the dead, and since that period in his resurrected state. To the Jews he said, quote, I and my Father are one, close quote. That from John chapter 10, verse 30. Yet he declared, my Father is greater than I, close quote. That from John chapter 14, verse 28. And further, quote, I am come in my Father's name, close quote. That from John chapter 5, verse 43. The same truth has been declared by Christ himself to the Nephites and has been reaffirmed by revelation in the present dispensation. Thus the Father placed his name upon the Son, and Jesus Christ spoke and ministered in and through the Father's name. And so far as power, authority, and Godship are concerned, his words and acts were those of the Father. Often when the Savior spoke, he spoke as if he were the Father, invested with his divine authority. President Joseph Fielding Smith elaborated on this important point. He said, quote, we know that the eternal Father of all has rarely made an appearance or has seldom been seen or heard by man. In the rare manifestations of the Father, he merely introduced or acknowledged his Son. At no time since the fall of Adam has the Father given commandments directly to the prophets. The deliverance of messages is the office and calling of Jesus Christ as the messenger, advocate, and the mediator of the Father. There is evidence, however, that Christ frequently spoke in the first person, on behalf of the Father, as if the Father himself were speaking. This he did by divine investiture of authority. This right he received from his Father. Close quote. As we encounter the dialogue and actions of the Savior that seem to confuse his relationship with us and with his Father, it is vital to our understanding to consider the role of the Savior and the manner in which he is speaking. We must never forget that the Savior and our Father in heaven are two distinct beings with one divine purpose. Quote, for behold, this is my work and my glory, to bring to pass the immortality and eternal life of man. Close quote. That from Moses, chapter 1, verse 39.
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10: Chapter 33, Our Father's Hand. When 36-year-old Martha Toronto headed into town to shop for her family and the half dozen or more missionaries living in the Czechoslovak mission home, she sometimes felt like she was being watched. In the spring of 1948, she had been living in Prague with her husband, Mission President Wallace Toronto, for about a year. During her first 6 months in the city, Martha had worked hard to help the Czechoslovak saints rebuild the church in a country still reeling from 7 years of Nazi occupation. Then, in February 1948, Soviet-backed communists in the government had staged a coup, forcing all non-communist leaders out of power. The coup was part of an emerging Cold War between the Soviet Union and its former allies. The communist government in Czechoslovakia was generally suspicious of religious groups, and the church had come under special scrutiny because of its ties to the United States. Government spies and citizen informants now monitored church members and missionaries, and many Czechoslovaks seemed wary of the Torontos and other Americans. Martha would occasionally see a curtain in a nearby home flick open as she walked by. And once, a man had followed her 13-year-old daughter Marion home from school. When she turned to look at him, he hid behind a tree. Martha had experience living under a suspicious and controlling regime. She and Wallace had led the Czechoslovak mission once before, beginning in 1936, a few years after they were married. At first, the Torontos had been relatively free to preach the gospel. But by early 1939, the Nazi regime had seized control of the country and began harassing church members and imprisoning some missionaries. When the war broke out a short time later, Martha, Wallace, and the North American missionaries were forced to evacuate the country, leaving behind more than 100 Czechoslovak saints. Wallace had placed the mission in the hands of 21-year-old Josef Robicek, who had joined the church only 3 years earlier. As acting mission president, Josef held meetings and conferences, sent frequent letters to the saints in the mission, and did what he could to strengthen their resilience and faith. From time to time, he reported to Wallace on the state of the mission. Not long after the war's end, the First Presidency called Wallace and Martha to resume their duties in Czechoslovakia. Given the challenges of living in war-torn Europe, Wallace left for Prague in June 1946, promising to send for the family as soon as things were more stable. At times, Martha had wondered if her children would be better off if she remained with them in Utah, but she did not want them to go years without seeing their father. After a year-long separation, the Toronto family had finally reunited. As a mission leader, Martha directed Relief Society work, took care of the missionaries, and enjoyed seeing recent converts gather in the mission home for Mutual Improvement Association activities each week. But with the communist government keeping a close eye on her family and the church, she had every reason to expect that life in Czechoslovakia would become more difficult. Before Martha left the United States, President J. Reuben Clark of the First Presidency had set her apart for her mission. "The problems that will come to you," he had said, "will be numerous and of an unusual kind." He promised she would have the strength to meet them and blessed her with patience, charity, and long-suffering. Martha clung to his words as she and her family did the Lord's work. Meanwhile, far from the turmoil in Europe, 31-year-old John O'Donnell knelt beside a tree in a secluded corner of a botanical garden near Tela, Honduras. For the last 6 years, John had been operating a rubber station in the neighboring country of Guatemala, and he enjoyed it whenever his work brought him to the beautiful garden. For someone who had grown up in the Latter-day Saint colonies in the desert lands of northern Mexico, the peaceful spot with its extraordinary array of flora and fauna was a tropical paradise. Yet John's mind was troubled. He and his wife Carmen had fallen in love shortly after he started working in Central America. Since Carmen was a Catholic, they were married by a priest of her church. At the time, though, John had a strong feeling that she would one day share his faith in the restored gospel. He longed to be sealed to her in the temple and often talked with her about the church, which had no official presence in Guatemala. Carmen did not seem interested in changing her religion, however, and John tried hard not to pressure her. "I don't want you to join my church just because you want to please me," he told her. "You have to work for your testimony." Carmen liked much of what John taught her about the church, but she wanted to be sure the restored gospel was right for her. She had not been allowed to read the Bible as a child, and she did not grasp the importance of the Book of Mormon at first. "Why in the world do I have to read this book?" she asked John. "It doesn't mean anything to me." John did not give up. On a trip to the United States, he talked to her about eternal marriage as they visited Mesa, Arizona, where the nearest temple was located. No matter how much he shared the restored gospel with her, though, she could not seem to receive a testimony. Part of the problem, John knew, was opposition from her family and friends, some of whom spoke poorly of the church. Carmen was not a devout Catholic, but she still valued the traditions she had grown up with. And John regretted that he himself was sometimes slack in living his religion, especially around friends and colleagues who were not members of the church. It was sometimes a struggle to be so far from any organized branch of saints. He was grateful for his early years in northern Mexico, where he had been surrounded by the good examples of his parents and other church members. In late 1946, John had visited President George Albert Smith in Salt Lake City and urged him to send missionaries to Guatemala. President Smith listened with interest as John spoke of the country's readiness for the gospel. He and his counselors were already consulting with Frederick S. Williams, the former president of the Argentine Mission, about expanding missionary work in Latin America. Not long after the meeting, the First Presidency had announced their decision to send missionaries to Guatemala. "We are not sure as to when this can be done," they told John, "but we trust in the reasonably near future." 4 missionaries had arrived at the O'Donnells' home in Guatemala City several months later, just after the borders of the Mexican mission were enlarged to include Guatemala, Costa Rica, El Salvador, Honduras, Nicaragua, and Panama. 2 of the elders moved on to Costa Rica, but the other 2 began holding meetings with John, Carmen, and their 2 small daughters. The missionaries also set up a Sunday school and primary, and even recruited Carmen's sister Teresa as a primary teacher. Though Carmen attended church meetings with John, she was still reluctant to get baptized. In fact, by the time John knelt down in the botanical garden, the missionaries had been in Guatemala for nearly a year, and so far no one in the country had joined the church. As John prayed, he opened his soul, pleading with Heavenly Father to forgive his sins and shortcomings. He then prayed for Carmen in her struggle to gain a testimony. It seemed as if the adversary had done all he could over the last 5 years to keep her out of the church. When would she receive her answer from the Lord? While John O'Donnell prayed in Honduras, Emmy Cheap was working hard as a missionary in Switzerland. In addition to regular missionary duties, she assisted Mission President Scott Taggart with his German language correspondence and translated lesson materials from English to German. Although she did not know English before her mission, she had developed skill in the language by poring over old Improvement-era magazines and carrying a dictionary wherever she went. In the summer of 1948, a government official informed Emmy that she could no longer renew her visa and would have to return to Vienna in 3 months. Emmy missed her family, but she had little desire to live in Austria under the influence of the Soviet Union, which still occupied parts of her city and her country. There was a chance she could get a temporary job as a domestic worker in Great Britain, but nothing was certain. She thought often of the proverb, "Trust in the Lord with all thine heart, and lean not unto thine own understanding." One day, Emmy met 2 sister missionaries from the British mission who were visiting Switzerland before returning home. Both women were from Canada and did not speak German, so Emmy interpreted for them. As they chatted, Emmy told them of her reluctance to return to Vienna. One of the missionaries, Marion Allen, asked Emmy if she would be willing to emigrate to Canada instead of Great Britain. While most church members in Canada lived near the temple in Cardston, Alberta, branches of saints could be found across the vast country, from Nova Scotia in the east to British Columbia in the west. Emmy thought she had little chance of emigrating to North America. Austria had not yet signed a neutrality treaty, and its citizens were considered enemy aliens to allied nations. Nor did Emmy have any family or friends in Canada or the United States who could sponsor her or guarantee her employment. A few weeks later, though, President Taggart received a telegram from Marion's father, Heber Allen, asking if Emmy would be interested in moving to Canada. Marion had told him of Emmy's plight, and Heber had reached out to a contact in the Canadian government who could help her get approved for immigration. Heber was willing to offer Emmy a job and a place to stay at their home in Raymond, a small town near Cardston. Emmy immediately agreed. As she prepared to leave, her parents, Alois and Hermina, got a one-day pass to the Swiss border to say goodbye. Emmy knew it took faith for her parents to let their 20-year-old daughter live among strangers in an unknown land, not knowing if they would see each other again. "Wherever you are going, you are never alone," her parents told her. "There is your Heavenly Father to watch over you." They urged her to be a good citizen and stay close to the church. Later, during her voyage across the Atlantic Ocean, Emmy's heart grew heavy as she thought of her close-knit family, the members of the Vienna branch, and her beloved Austria. She began to weep, thinking that if she had the power to turn the ship around, she just might do it. Two returning elders from the Czechoslovak mission were sailing with Emmy, and they made the difficult trip more bearable. In between bouts of seasickness, each young man proposed marriage to Emmy, but she turned both of them down. "You just haven't been around girls for 2 years," she told them. "As soon as you get home, you'll find a real nice one and settle down." When the ship arrived in Nova Scotia, the two elders were allowed immediate entrance to the country, but Emmy was ushered to a fenced-in holding area with scores of other emigrants. Some of them, Emmy learned, were orphaned children from German concentration camps. The Nazis had begun using such camps in the 1930s to imprison political dissidents and anyone else they deemed inferior or dangerous to their regime. After the war started, the Nazis continued to apprehend these people, ultimately murdering hundreds of thousands of them. Nazi anti-Semitism also turned genocidal as the regime systematically imprisoned and murdered millions of Jews in concentration camps. Two-thirds of European Jews died in the Holocaust, including Olga and Egon Weiss, the Jewish-born mother and son who had joined the church and worshipped with Emmy's family in the Vienna branch. In Canada, Emmy waited an entire day while government officials placed her and other emigrants into language groups and then questioned them one by one. Knowing some emigrants were sent back to Europe because their papers were not in order, or because they did not have enough money, or simply because they were ill, Emmy prayed that she could pass the inspection. When the official took her passport and stamped it, her heart almost leaped out of her chest for joy. "I am free, in a free country," she thought. Around this same time in Guatemala City, Carmen O'Donnell had much to think about. She had just received a letter from her husband, John, who was in Honduras on business. While he was away, he wanted her to ask God if the Church of Jesus Christ of Latter-day Saints was true, if Joseph Smith was a prophet, and if the Book of Mormon was the Word of God. "Pray about it," he pleaded. "I want my wife to be sealed to me for the eternities, and my children too." Carmen had already prayed about these things many times before, and praying was especially difficult, even upsetting, when John was away from home. A terrible spirit would surround her, and she would experience alarming displays of Satan's power. The thought of making another attempt without him nearby frightened her. Still, one night she decided to try again. She put her two daughters to bed and then knelt to pray in her bedroom. Immediately, the powers of darkness returned. She felt as if the room were full of thousands of jeering faces who wanted to destroy her. She fled the room and climbed the stairs to the second floor where the missionaries lived. She told the elders what had happened, and they gave her a blessing. When Carmen opened her eyes, she felt calmer. "For some reason, Satan is trying to destroy me," she realized. The adversary clearly did not want her to gain a testimony of the restored gospel. Why else would he work so hard to disrupt her prayers? All at once, she knew she had to be baptized. The next few months were busy for the O'Donnells. After John returned from Honduras, he and Carmen always prayed together. She continued to attend sacrament meetings and other church gatherings, gaining greater understanding of the gospel. At a testimony meeting with Arwell Pierce, the president of the Mexican mission, she stood up and said a few words. Others, in turn, shared their testimonies, and they wept together as the Holy Ghost touched and inspired them. On November 13, 1948, the missionaries held a baptismal service for Carmen, her sister Teresa, and two others, Manuela Cáceres and Luis González Batres. Since the rented hall where they held church had no font, some friends agreed to let John and the missionaries perform the baptisms in a small swimming pool south of the city. One week later, Mary White and Arlene Bean, two missionaries from the Mexican mission, arrived to organize a relief society in Guatemala City. Carmen was called to be the Relief Society president, and she and the missionaries held meetings on Thursday afternoons. Most of the women who came were not members of the church. One, a middle-aged university professor, was bothered at first that someone as young as Carmen was leading the society. "I don't know why in the world you called this young lady to be president," she told the missionaries. Carmen felt bad. She could not help agreeing with the woman. Why hadn't the professor or another older woman been called as president? "Well, you don't have to feel like that, because you didn't ask for this job," the sister missionaries told her. "You were the one called to do it." Since the Relief Society had no manuals, Carmen improvised lessons and activities. In February 1949, two women, Antonia Morales and Alicia Cáceres, joined the church. A few weeks later, Carmen called them and Gracie de Urquizu, a woman interested in the church, as members of her presidency. The women were presented at a meeting with 21 sisters, their best attended meeting yet. Everyone there was happy and ready to learn. In the spring of 1949, President George Albert Smith often woke to the sound of barking seals and the rhythmic churn of the Pacific Ocean. The prophet had come to California in January to inspect the Los Angeles temple site. The war and relief efforts in Europe had delayed the project, and church leaders now wanted to move forward with construction. After a few busy days of meetings, President Smith had begun to feel ill. His condition worsened, and doctors diagnosed a blood clot in his right temple. The condition proved not to be life-threatening, but President Smith had struggled to regain his strength. When the doctors finally released him from the hospital, he remained in California to recuperate by the sea. With the April 1949 General Conference quickly approaching, he was hoping to return to Salt Lake City. But whenever he sat up in bed, a terrible dizziness sent the room spinning, and he had to sink back down into his pillow. Aside from the clot, the doctors could find no clear reason for the prophet's fatigue. "My biggest trouble," he had recently concluded in his journal, "is tired nerves and overwork." For much of his adult life, President Smith had struggled with health issues like poor eyesight, digestive problems, and terrible fatigue. When he was called as an apostle at age 33, he knew from experience what could happen if he pushed his body too hard. But sometimes his sense of duty and desire to work kept him from slowing down. By 1909, 6 years after his call to the apostleship, he was anxious and depressed. He had no energy, and for months at a time he was confined to his bed, unable to do anything. His poor eyesight prevented him from reading for any great length of time. He felt useless and hopeless, and there were times when he wished for death. For 3 years he had to step away from his regular duties in the Quorum of the 12 Apostles. President Smith found that prayer, fresh air, a nutritious diet, and regular exercise helped him regain energy. Although he was still not completely cured of his health challenges, those difficult early years as an apostle convinced him that the Lord had a plan for his life. He found solace in a letter from his father, the Apostle John Henry Smith. "The bitter experience through which you are going," it read, "is but designed for your purification and uplifting and qualification for an extended life work." President Smith had since thrown his energies into alleviating suffering, injustice, and hardship. He arranged for the first printing of the Book of Mormon in Braille and organized the first church branch for the deaf. After learning that Helmut Hubener, the young German saint executed by the Nazis, had been wrongly excommunicated from the church, he and his counselors reversed the action and directed local authorities to note this fact on Helmut's membership record. As church president, he gave new attention to Native Americans in the United States, seeking to improve living conditions and education among them. The prophet's sympathetic heart often added to his emotional burden, though. "When things are normal, my nerves are not very strong," he once told a friend, "and when I see other people in sorrow and depressed, I am easily affected." Doctors at the time did not understand long-term physical and mental illnesses well, often using terms like nervous exhaustion to describe conditions like chronic fatigue or depression. Still, President Smith did his best to manage his health, taking advantage of periods of increased energy and stamina and resting when needed. Although he had never again suffered the kind of collapse he had experienced decades earlier, old age and immense responsibilities were taxing him. On March 20th, the prophet sent a letter by airmail to his counselors, recommending that they hold general conference without him. President J. Reuben Clark telephoned the next day, hopeful that President Smith would still recover in time for conference. "Let's wait until next Sunday and see how you are feeling," he said. The following week, the prophet suffered bouts of dizziness, but he felt himself slowly gaining strength. On March 27th, his doctors agreed that he was healthy enough to travel, so he soon boarded a train bound for Salt Lake City. He rested well during the journey, and when conference weekend came, he knew that the Lord had blessed him with strength. On the second day of the conference, President Smith stood before

0: Back in Prague, Mission President Wallace Taranto waited to hear if seven new American missionaries called to serve in the Czechoslovak mission would receive permission to enter the country. During the previous year, the number of missionaries in Czechoslovakia had grown to 39, the second largest group of U.S. citizens in the country, exceeded only by the staff of the American embassy. 10 of the missionaries were scheduled to return home, however, and they needed to be replaced for the mission to keep up its momentum. The group of new missionaries had arrived in Europe in February 1949. Since the Czechoslovak government did not immediately issue them visas, the elders waited at the Swiss-Austrian mission home in Basel as Wallace petitioned a top government official to let the missionaries enter the country. After weeks of waiting for a decision, Wallace learned that his pleas had been rejected. "For the time being," the official response had read, "no more American citizens are to be admitted into Czechoslovakia for the purpose of taking up permanent residency." The missionaries were soon reassigned to the Swiss-Austrian mission, leaving Wallace shorthanded just as the communist government was intruding more and more on church business. The regime now required all public lessons or sermons to be approved 6 weeks in advance, and communist officials often attended church meetings to monitor the saints for unapproved speech. The government also revoked permission to print the mission magazine, Novi Hlas, and threatened to reduce the saints' rations or get them fired from their jobs if they continued attending church. Some felt pressured to spy on their fellow church members. Distraught saints came to Wallace for advice, and he told them they should never feel obligated to put themselves at risk. If government agents pressured them to report on a church meeting, they should offer just enough information to satisfy the interrogators. Despite all these troubles, some Czechoslovaks were still eager to hear the gospel message. Instead of limiting public meetings, Wallace expanded the mission's reach by holding dozens of lectures in towns across the country. The gatherings became very popular, often resulting in the sale of many copies of the Book of Mormon. One evening in the city of Plzeňa, nearly 900 people showed up to listen. Such successes brought additional government scrutiny, however. In some areas, including Prague, officials denied requests to hold lectures. Not long after the meeting in Plzeňa, the government refused to renew residency permits to four American missionaries in the country, alleging that they were a threat to the public peace, order, and security of the state. Wallace again petitioned regime officials, insisting that the missionaries had done nothing to endanger the public. He produced several positive articles about Czechoslovakia from the Deseret News to prove that the saints were not enemies of the government. He also mentioned the church's distribution of food and clothing throughout the country after the war and pointed out that the missionaries were contributing to the Czech economy. None of it made any difference. The government ordered the four missionaries to leave the country by May 15, 1949. Wallace wrote in his mission report that he feared all religious movements in Czechoslovakia would soon come under strict state control. But he refused to give up. "It is our hope and prayer that the Lord will continue to bless his work in this land," he wrote, "no matter what the political tides of the future may bring."
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3: February 3rd through the 9th, 2 Nephi, Chapter 4. "He Can Turn Weakness to Strength," by Elder Randall K. Bennett of the 70. When it seems all hope is lost, faith in the Lord can save us. Over the years, I have known people who felt they were too weak to endure. Some feared they had sinned so often or so seriously.

0: seriously that they were beyond forgiveness. Others, suffering from prolonged physical distress or illness, had lost hope that God loved them or was even aware of them. Some were distraught because of loved ones who refused to accept the gospel, and still others had given up after years of trying to rescue a family member who had wandered far from the covenant path. I am grateful that, for those who find themselves in similar circumstances, the Book of Mormon provides hope. Here are just three examples. Nephi's hope. In what has been called Nephi's Psalm, the prophet laments, "O wretched man that I am! Yea, my heart sorroweth because of my flesh. My soul grieveth because of mine iniquities. I am encompassed about because of the temptations and the sins which do so easily beset me. And when I desire to rejoice, my heart groaneth because of my sin." But then Nephi shows us how to overcome such feelings. First, he reminds himself, "Nevertheless, I know in whom I have trusted. My God hath been my support." Then he counts his blessings, listing all that God has done for him, providing support, relief from afflictions, and preservation, providing love, protection from enemies, answers to prayer, revelation, and mercy. Finally, Nephi reminds himself to once again find strength by calling on the Lord. By doing so, he can overcome his weakness, find help from God, and feel himself encircled in the arms of righteousness. "I have trusted in thee," Nephi says, "and I will trust in thee forever." Alma's redemption. The story of Alma the Younger provides another example of growing from weakness to strength. In response to the faithful prayers of the people and his father, Alma the Younger and the sons of Mosiah are confronted by an angel and warned to stop persecuting the church. Alma is so overcome that for 3 days his soul is racked with eternal torment and the pains of hell, remembering all of his sins and iniquities, wishing that he could become extinct rather than have to face God. Then, as he later recalls, "I remembered also to have heard my father prophesy unto the people concerning the coming of one Jesus Christ, a Son of God, to atone for the sins of the world. Now, as my mind caught hold upon this thought, I cried within my heart, 'O Jesus, thou Son of God, have mercy on me.' And now, behold, when I thought this, I could remember my pains no more. Yea, I was harrowed up by the memory of my sins no more. And, oh, what joy, and what marvelous light I did behold! Yea, my soul was filled with joy as exceeding as was my pain." When Alma the Younger turns to the Savior, his life is changed. He and the sons of Mosiah become valiant missionaries who bring many souls to Christ. And later it is Alma who, counseling his own son Helaman, reminds him to look to God and live. Moroni's meekness. The third example is found in the book of Ether. Moroni, after recounting story after story of people who used faith in Christ to overcome challenges, laments his own inability to write well. He says, "When we write, we behold our weakness and stumble because of the placing of our words, and I fear lest the Gentiles shall mock at our words." The Lord replies, "Fools mock, but they shall mourn, and my grace is sufficient for the meek, that they shall take no advantage of your weakness. And if men come unto me, I will show unto them their weakness. I give unto men weakness, that they may be humble. And my grace is sufficient for all men that humble themselves before me. For if they humble themselves before me and have faith in me, then will I make weak things become strong unto them." And I, Moroni, having heard these words, was comforted. President Nelson's counsel. As I ponder these examples from the Book of Mormon, I am reminded of counsel our beloved prophet President Russell M. Nelson gave about drawing the power of Jesus Christ into our lives. He suggests 3 ways to do this. 1. Begin by learning about Him. The more we know about the Savior's ministry and mission, the more we understand His doctrine and what He did for us, the more we know that He can provide the power that we need for our lives. 2. Choose to have faith in Him and follow Him. Faith that motivates us to action gives us more access to His power. And 3. Reach up to Him in faith. When the Savior knows you truly want to reach up to Him, when He can feel that the greatest desire of your heart is to draw His power into your life, you will be led by the Holy Ghost to know exactly what you should do. President Nelson added, "The gospel of Jesus Christ is filled with His power, which is available to every earnestly seeking daughter or son of God. It is my testimony that when we draw His power into our lives, both He and we will rejoice." My friend's faith. I have seen the Savior's power miraculously help and heal some of my dearest friends. With their hearts turned to God, trusting His will and timing, they were gifted with hope and strength that allowed them to faithfully endure, even though they were in extremely difficult circumstances. Positive despite pain. When I was 17, a young missionary was transferred into our ward. He became one of my dearest friends. In fact, I decided to serve a mission because of his influence and example. After his mission, he married a remarkable woman and served faithfully in a bishopric and then on a high council. However, for many years, he also suffered the excruciating pain of frequently recurring kidney stones. He could easily have become bitter or question why Heavenly Father had afflicted him. Instead, he humbly endured. Our young family spent a lot of time together. He was positive about life, eager to serve others, and grateful for the blessings he had received, despite almost constant debilitating pain. He blessed my own eternal family immeasurably before passing away at age 43, leaving behind his incredible wife and 4 wonderful daughters who continue to be amazing examples to our family. Despite afflictions and sorrow, he and his family, like Nephi, are still highly favored of the Lord. A family healed. Another couple I love dearly was facing seemingly insurmountable family problems. They could not see any way that healing could ever occur. "What more can we do to save our family?" the sister asked one evening during her personal prayer. She received an immediate, clear answer. "Your family will be blessed if you serve a mission." This would be their 3rd mission, one they were not planning. 2 years later, near the end of that 3rd mission that blessed numerous lives, their family situation remained unchanged. They decided to fast and pray. "Please rescue our family," they pleaded. Just minutes after closing their fast, the phone rang. It was a family member they had expected to never hear from again. Miraculous events began to occur, healing their family in ways they never expected. Their remarkable examples of faith, trust, hope, and courage are inspiring. Like the sons of Mosiah, in spite of affliction, sorrow, and suffering, they too are now experiencing incomprehensible joy. The Savior's Atonement. Through faith in their Heavenly Father and His plan, and faith in Jesus Christ and His atonement, coupled with individual action as they courageously followed the promptings of the Spirit, each of these friends has overcome challenges. And each of them has come to better understand that the universal and infinite atonement of Jesus Christ is also personal and intimate. When we are feeling weak, may we in humility turn to God and realize that He has promised, "Because thou hast seen thy weakness, thou shalt be made strong." In our weakness, we can turn to Him. As President Nelson counseled, we can learn about the Savior, choose to have faith in Him and to follow Him, and reach up to Him in faith. As we do so, we will draw His power into our lives, and just as the scriptures say of Joseph Smith, "Out of weakness we shall be made strong. End of the article. He Can Turn Weakness to Strength. Read by Scott Christopher.
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6: This is Into All the World. I'm Tim Taggart in for Reed Nielsen. Today I'm interviewing President Randall Bennett of the Russia Samara Mission. President Bennett, how are you this morning?
7: Doing great, Tim. Thanks.
6: How are things in Russia?
7: Things in Russia are just wonderful.
6: It's great to be able to visit this morning and talk a little bit about your experience as a mission president, about the young men and young women and the couples that you have in your mission. Give us a brief description about your mission and the kind of experience it is in Russia.
7: Well, the kind of experience it is in Russia is actually surprising because it's so normal. And prior to our call, we always thought of Russia as being this place halfway across around the world, and it'd be very, very different. But we've learned in the 2 years we've been here thus far that it's really not a lot different than home. People here are just wonderful. The missionaries love their time here. Of course, all missionaries anywhere in the world have various challenges, and you know, we have our fair share of those here. But our mission is located east of Moscow. We're not nearly into central Russia. Russia is the largest country, largest landmass in terms of a country in the world, and so we're quite a ways from Moscow, and we're still really in the western part of Russia here.
6: It's quite a large mission, isn't it?
7: Well, if you were to look at it compared to the other Russian missions, it's small in comparison, for example, to a Novosibirsk or Vladivostok or Yekaterinburg. Those are huge missions. To give you an idea, the north of our mission to the south of our mission, if you were to drive it, would be something like driving from the Canadian border to San Diego along I-15.
6: Wow.
7: So it's large, but it's not nearly as large as many of the missions here.
6: You have a couple of different time zones, don't you?
7: We actually have 3 time zones going from east to west, yes.
6: That gives some sense of the size of the mission, I think. It sounds pretty huge. How many districts do you have, and how many members do you have in your mission?
7: Well, we've got approximately 4,000 members in our mission, and that's comprised of 23 branches. And all but 7 of those branches are in districts presided over by a district presidency, and we have 3 of those districts in the mission.
6: So you've got quite an ecclesiastical responsibility in addition to your responsibilities as a mission president.
7: Yes, with no stakes, I preside over the members and the missionaries, but what's wonderful here is that the Russian leadership, both auxiliary women leaders and the priesthood leadership in terms of district presidencies, branch presidencies, elders' quorum presidencies, they are faithful and diligent. They sacrifice much for the building of the kingdom here, and it's just a wonderful thing to see them work. And so a lot of my responsibility is being able to just watch them and interview with them and watch them doing all the right things and doing a great work here for you know, the church here in Russia. It's their land and it's their country, and ultimately it's the Savior's church, but it's the Savior's church in Russia for the Russian saints.
6: And the Lord really blesses people to grow into those responsibilities, doesn't he?
7: Oh, does he ever? We have many instances of a man being baptized and receiving the Aaronic priesthood and performing the duties of an Aaronic priesthood holder, and then eventually and quite quickly. When I was born in 1955, I remember often, you know, there was a long wait between a new member getting the Aaronic priesthood and receiving Melchizedek. And here, you know, if the man is faithful and worthy and diligent, serving in his calling, he'll receive the Melchizedek priesthood within a matter of months, and often with these small branches that are starting in Russia, a new member can be called as a branch president pretty quickly. So the Lord really does help them grow into the responsibilities they need here.
6: What's the feeling of the people as far as accepting the gospel? Is it really a challenge like much of the rest of Europe? Are there more of a religious feeling, religious tradition that makes it easier, or is it more of a challenge?
7: Well, when the Soviet Union, with what happened in the late 80s, early 90s, there was a freedom of religion that had not been experienced by the people in Russia for decades. And so there is a renewed interest and seeking for something better. And so these are very spiritual people. And those that the Lord has prepared, those who are seeking the truth, are very, very receptive. And we're actually seeing many, many changes occur all over Russia. And for us here in this mission, we're seeing a real change in the last even 6 months or so in what's happening in terms of the work here.
6: Well, that's exciting. What's the biggest impact in changing people's lives and bringing them into the gospel?
7: Really, when they develop faith in the Lord Jesus Christ, when they are invited to come to the Savior and learn to believe in Him, have faith in Him, trust in Him, and turn their lives over to Him, take upon them His name, keep His commandments, and always remember Him, really the key is their relationship with the Savior. And when they do that, great changes come into their life.
6: How are you finding people? How do the missionaries find people to teach in the mission?
7: Well, what we're trying to do is follow the counsel of all the brethren, specifically Elder Bednar's talk, where he, if you remember, he said, finding is the responsibility of the members and teaching is the responsibility of the full-time missionaries. These members have responded in a wonderful way in being willing to invite friends and family, teach with the missionaries, testify with the missionaries during the lesson. And so our real focus, and it's a growing focus and something we're trying to get better at, is developing our relationships with the members, behaving in a way as a missionary force that the members trust and love us enough to want to refer, and then really just the missionaries and members working closely together. Sundays they have, you know, their branch missionary correlation or coordination meetings where the missionaries and the leaders work together to evaluate who is being found and invited, who's being taught, all the way through to baptism and then retention. So that's our prime focus. And in the time we have where there isn't someone to teach at a member home, the missionaries do what missionaries have done since well before my mission in France. And they're out on the street talking to people. They're in parks talking with families. They're knocking on doors. So the things you'd expect they'd be doing, but our real focus is mobilizing the members, as President Eyring has taught, and really getting the members to invite their friends and family and teach with the missionaries.
6: That's terrific, and has a great impact as well, I'm sure. What's been the impact of the Preach My Gospel program with the missionaries and their ability to teach?
7: Oh, we couldn't do this work without it. It's you know, as we talk as a missionary force, it's the latest revelation on missionary work for missionaries in terms of a manual or a way to do things, and it covers all aspects of missionary work and missionary life. And President Uchtdorf was just in Eastern Europe and visited our mission, and he said to the missionaries in a meeting we were honored to have with he and Elder Anderson and their wives, President Uchtdorf said, if at any point in your mission things aren't going the way you want them to go, turn to Preach My Gospel. Preach My Gospel has the answers to every question you have as a missionary. And it's really true. It has a great impact on the work here. And our challenge is to keep focusing on it and not think that there's a better way and not think that there's a more effective way, but to rely on what is written there.
6: That's powerful.
7: The other thing, could I add one more thing?
6: Sure.
7: The other thing that we have found to be really helpful in the work is to make sure that the members have a copy of Preach My Gospel in their home, that they're studying it, that they're making it part of a family home evening program in their home, so that they're becoming the missionaries that they are to be. So that's been a very effective tool in terms of the members.
6: Well, it's a powerful tool to be able to understand the gospel and to be able to express it as well.
7: Yeah.
6: I'm Tim Taggart. We're visiting with President Randall Bennett of the Russia-Samara Mission on Into All the World on the Mormon Channel. What's the makeup of your mission force? How many missionaries do you have, and where are they from now? I know there's been some challenges with visas and that sort of thing. What's the impact on the missionaries that are serving currently?
7: Well, there are many missions in the world, not just in Eastern Europe, where missionaries leave for visa renewal, and we do that. Our missionaries leave every few months and go out of the country, typically for a day, and come back in with a new visa. And the missionaries here have been so wonderful because they don't view it as a vacation or time off. They have preached my gospel with them on the trip. There have been some trips where they're out of the country longer than a day, and they just continue to focus on learning how to be better teachers and get back to their area as quickly as possible and go to work. We are having an increasing number of missionaries called to these Russian missions. We're getting ready to receive dozens of new missionaries into our mission. And so the number is fluctuating, but it's a growing number, and we're getting more and more missionaries called. And the exciting thing is that it's more and more Russian missionaries, more and more Ukrainian missionaries, more and more European missionaries serving in these areas, so that fewer and fewer American missionaries need to be called. We are, however, still receiving a lot of American missionaries now.
6: It's a wonderful opportunity, I'm sure, to be able to train future leaders of the church as they serve in the mission field with your direction.
7: It is fabulous to see these young men and young women. I catch myself talking with them, feeling like I'm talking to 50-year-olds with, you know, vast years of experience, both in life and in the church. And I have to stop myself and remember that they're in their early 20s, and they're so mature and so faithful and so diligent. It's just a great privilege to be allowed to serve with them and to watch them grow and change and develop.
6: That's a great opportunity, isn't it?
7: It is.
6: Let's talk for just a second about your experience and your wife's experience coming into the mission field. Did you speak any Russian at all before you came? You served your mission in France. How's the language issue been for you and for your wife?
7: Well, the one thing I've got to say is that, we have some senior couples, wonderful super couple missionaries serving, husbands and wives. And I think probably one of their fears in coming is that the language would be hard to learn. The first thing about Russia that one needs to understand is that Russians love to practice their English, and many of them know a lot of English, and most of them know a little English. And so our couples that are here that may not have learned the Russian language get by just fine can communicate just fine. And so the language, although it's very, very important for the younger missionaries, and as Elder Holland teaches in Preach My Gospel, they really are expected to try and master the language that they're learning for the country they're serving in. Our experience was that we were allowed the great privilege of serving at the MTC in Provo for a period of time before we came here, and while we were there, we were in branches of missionaries learning Russian, and so we tried to take the opportunity to learn a little bit of Russian. And I don't know, if you talk to anybody who tried to teach us, we probably learned 10 or 11 words before we got here. But living here and serving here, you pick up words and phrases, and so the language hasn't been a problem at all. And in fact, we just love the Russian we know, and we're trying to learn more. But it's not, especially for the couples and for my wife and I, it hasn't been a major problem not being fluent in Russian. The younger missionaries we absolutely see, as they desire and seek for the gift of tongues, they are blessed to learn it very quickly and be able to converse and teach very effectively. It's a beautiful language. It hasn't been the... That was probably my biggest fear, was how am I going to teach and how am I going to speak with and understand the members? How am I going to interview? And it just hasn't been an issue at all. So for any couples out there thinking about serving, don't let the language stop you in whatever country you might be called in. The Lord really does bless missionaries to be able to speak and understand a language quickly.
6: And the language of love and of the Holy Ghost is universal.
7: And it's so much more powerful than words anyway. You're right. We just don't seem to have any problems communicating with people, and especially in the gospel, there's just a feeling as you walk into the buildings and you see the members and even the investigators, they feel that very powerfully, and there's a communication that takes place that's much more powerful than the spoken word.
6: Yeah, that's really true. What's been one of the great experiences that you've had so far with you and your wife as mission president?
7: Meeting, getting to know, and learning from and being inspired by these members. They don't have the things that we have back in the United States and Canada, and even in countries of Western Europe. Many of them don't own a car. They live in circumstances that are not what we are used to, and many of them, it's all they can do to be able to afford the bus ride to church. Their priorities are to have shelter and food and some limited clothing, and beyond that, they sacrifice a great deal to be members. Many of them, especially those who are younger when they join the church, are disowned, shunned by their families, receive no support, either physically or emotionally. And so they really sacrifice a lot for the gospel here. They really are pioneers. I was looking at today, we're getting a group of missionaries arriving, and all of them were born at a time, the year they were born, the gospel still wasn't here in Russia. Many of them were in primary before there were ever missionaries in any of the cities in Russia. And some of our cities here in this mission didn't even have the gospel 5 years ago. And so when we look at the saints and their faith, their diligence, their obedience, their desire to do whatever the Lord asks of them, it's just that, in general, that's the best thing. Every weekend we're in a different branch, and just being with these saints is the most remarkable thing that happens to us every week. The conversion stories are amazing. I mean, things happen here, and the way people find the gospel, or the sorts of stories I used to read about, but we have them happen here virtually every week, and hearing their conversion stories and their testimonies is a wonderful thing for us.
6: I'm Tim Taggart. We're visiting with President Randall Bennett of the Russia-Samara Mission on Into All the World on the Mormon Channel. Think about one of those conversion stories maybe you can share with us before you go. I know one of the greatest miracles of this dispensation is what we expect of people as they join the church, that they become teachers and they become leaders and that the Lord blesses them with the Spirit to become something powerful. And it is a miracle.
7: It is.
6: It happens in every land across the world. The same sort of thing happens with the missionaries as they go forth to serve and help each other. And I assure you, you've seen some miraculous growth within the young men and young women and even the couples that are serving with you.
7: Yes, we see them go from shy to bold, from somewhat timid to fearless, being used to having things done for them and maybe going to school and studying to really, really working harder than they've ever worked in their lives and needing to turn to the Lord and go to their knees and seek His direction and their reliance on the Spirit, their desire to have the Spirit is a remarkable thing to see. It's very inspiring.
6: Share with us, if you would, if it comes to mind, an experience of one of your converts to the church that has changed their lives because of the gospel coming into their life.
7: Well, maybe I'll just start with some recent. Just as I was thinking about speaking with you today, I went over just the missionary reports this last week and just a few experiences just from this last week. We had two missionaries at a bus stop, and a young man, they were talking to somebody at the bus stop, and a young man came up and was patiently waiting, and when the elders finished the conversation, the young man said, I was in the library, and I found a copy of the Book of Mormon, and we really weren't even aware that copies of the Book of Mormon were allowed in Russian libraries. But he happened to find one in a Russian library, and he said, I've read from 1 Nephi to Ether, and I want to know where the church is, and I want to know how I can join. And Sister Bennett was out getting groceries for his own conference with two of our missionaries, and the man came up, and as they were standing in line, he tapped one of the elders on the shoulder and said, I was taught many years ago, and I wasn't prepared to join, but I want to know how to be baptized now. And this is occurring frequently now, where our missionaries go out to contact people, but in fact, they're being contacted. The Lord is putting people in their path, and the missionaries are being put in the path of people. One really recent story, young man in one of the branches here, he and his friend met the missionaries about 7 years ago, and his friend joined the church, and this young man took a different path and, in fact, became very bitter about the church and didn't like the missionaries and would have described himself as an anti-Christian or an anti-Mormon. Seems like everywhere he went over this past 7 years, he kept running into missionaries, and he'd reject them at every opportunity. And as he was describing this to me a few days ago, he said that he happened to be sitting at a bus stop just about 6 months ago, and the Mormon missionaries came to his mind again, and some very negative thoughts came to his mind, and he started thinking about them, and just then two missionaries came around the corner and offered to talk to him, and he told them he wasn't interested, left them, got home that night, and just happened to find a copy of the Book of Mormon in his apartment. He opened it, began to read all night long. The next night he read all night long again, and gained a testimony that what he was reading was true, contacted the missionaries, was taught the lessons, joined the church. I interviewed him Sunday, he's now filling out mission papers and preparing to enter the MTC on his 1 year after baptism anniversary date. He's brought several friends into the church. Several friends are now taking the lessons. He's just a solid member of the branch now and has completely turned his life around and has a burning testimony that what he had once rejected is the truth and that he needs to now share it. And that's just one in hundreds of stories I could tell you about members who have had their lives changed as they've come to know that the gospel's true and have accepted it and then lived the way they need to live to follow the Savior.
6: And somewhere there's a mission president waiting to receive him as a missionary and to see the miracle of his service. Have you seen?
7: Absolutely.
6: Have you seen some of that from some of the young men that have come to serve in your mission that have been converts to the church?
7: Absolutely. And, you know, the other thing that really needs to be said is back home, wherever home is, our missionaries all over the world that met someone like that, suffered the rejection, probably went home that night feeling they had done no good. And yet here we have today a strong, faithful member of the church. And I've seen that over and over and over again where missionaries who are now home had no idea they did something that day. There's now fruit. Yeah. You know, there's fruit born that missionaries who serve faithfully had no idea that they were the ones responsible for talking to someone that maybe was hard to talk with, that suffered, you know, rejection or embarrassment, where long after they're home, someone comes into the church. And it's not just one or two people. It's hundreds, if not thousands, of people across the earth that come into the church where the original missionaries that were responsible for leaving an impression with them and astonishing them or asking a question that stayed with them. There are many missionaries. I would hope all returned missionaries could go to bed at night knowing that they did great good every day they went out and did what the Lord asked them.
6: Whether they were harvesting or just planting, like you said.
7: Absolutely.
6: Yeah. I'm Tim Taggart. We're visiting with President Randall Bennett of the Russia-Samara Mission on Into All the World on the Mormon Channel. Well, as we conclude, perhaps you can just share your testimony with us and your feelings for that might be appreciated by those couples that might be considering missions, for those young men and young women that are praying for an opportunity to serve, and they may not be thinking about the Russia-Samara Mission. But just some your feelings about the gospel and your mission experience and what they might anticipate.
7: Well, absolutely. First to the couples, the technology the Lord's blessed us with today, you can webcam on a laptop with your grandkids any night of the week, and we've watched four be born and grow over the last 2 years that we haven't met yet. And yet we feel as close to them, and our children tell us that they're as close to us as if we were living across the street. So for couples who fear that they need their grandkids need them, your grandkids need you on missions, and so does the Lord and people all over the world, our brothers and sisters from the pre-existence who are searching and don't know where to find the truth. We need couples. They absolutely bring something into a mission that no one else can bring into a mission. And we adore our couples, and they do a work that the younger missionaries can't do. To the younger missionaries, those thinking about a mission, just do it. It's absolutely the best thing you could do with your life. There's no place you can grow like you will on a mission. And you grow closer to your Savior. I believe strongly you lay up in store for your future family, your wife, your husband, your children, blessings that you can't gain any other way. And it is work, and that's the thing I really like young people to know before they enter the mission field is it's missionary work, and it's called missionary work for a reason. It's not missionary fun or missionary entertainment. It really is work, but that work brings great joy. There's no other work that brings the kind of joy and satisfaction that missionary work does, and you'll grow like you couldn't any other way. So every young man should plan for and prepare for becoming a missionary. And any young woman who feels the promptings that is what she should do, we love our sister missionaries. They do a work that the young elders can't do as well. So I know the gospel's true. This is the Lord's work. There is no way we could be doing what we're doing without it being the truth and without having the Lord at the head. I know President Monson, the first presidency, the Quorum of the Twelve, are leading and directing this work. I know that President Monson is a prophet. I know the gospel's true, and the gospel's true in every country of the world, and every country needs missionaries. I know the restoration of the gospel is the truth, that the gospel in its fullness was restored by Joseph Smith, and I say this in the name of Jesus Christ. Amen.
6: They'd like to have you bear your testimony in Russian, if you would and if you could.
7: Я знаю, что Евангелие истина. 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Аминь.
6: Thank you, President. We've been visiting with President Randall Bennett of the Russia Samara Mission. Appreciate your inspired leadership and your testimony. Thank you.
7: Thank you for the opportunity.
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8: Gospel Basics, led by living prophets. Prophets are men who are called by Heavenly Father to speak for Him. They testify of Jesus Christ and teach His gospel. Members of the Church of Jesus Christ of Latter-day Saints believe in both ancient and modern prophets. God speaks through prophets. Prophets receive revelation from God. When prophets are inspired to teach us, it is the same as if God were speaking to us. See Doctrine and Covenants, Section 1, Verse 38. We can trust that they are telling us what God would want us to know. Prophets teach of Jesus Christ. All prophets testify of Jesus Christ. They teach us that He is the Son of God. They teach about His life, example, and atonement. And they show us how to follow Him and obey His commandments. Responsibilities of prophets. Prophets teach the gospel of Jesus Christ. They explain the blessings we receive when we obey the commandments and the consequences we receive if we do not. At times they may be inspired to tell us about future events. Ancient prophets. God has taught people through prophets since the beginning. Prophets who lived in Old Testament times include Adam, Noah, Abraham, Moses, Isaiah, and others. There were also prophets among the Book of Mormon people. These prophets included Lehi, Mosiah, Alma, and Moroni. We can learn what they taught by reading the Scriptures. From the Scriptures, God speaks to His prophets. See Amos chapter 3, verse 7. We will be blessed if we follow the prophet. See Doctrine and Covenants, section 21, verses 4 through 6. The prophet leads the church. See Doctrine and Covenants, section 107, verses 91 through 92. Modern prophets. Joseph Smith was the first prophet in modern times. He restored the Church of Jesus Christ to the earth. Russell M. Nelson is the prophet and president of the church today. His counselors in the first presidency and the 12 apostles are also prophets, seers, and revelators. Listening to the prophet. The prophet speaks to us during general conference and at other times. He teaches us what God wants us to know and how to follow Jesus Christ today. We can find his teachings in the Liahona and at churchofjesuschrist.org. Blessings of following the prophet. We will be blessed if we follow the prophet's teachings. When we follow the prophet, we can know that we are doing what God would have us do. We can feel peace in our lives and come closer to Jesus Christ. Words to remember. Seer, a prophet who sees with spiritual eyes what is unclear to others. Revelator, a person who reveals what God wants us to know. Testify, to say what you believe or know to be true. End of the article. Led by Living Prophets. Read by David Shaw.
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9: Each of us has been affected by the worldwide pandemic, as family and friends have unexpectedly move beyond mortality. Let me acknowledge three we dearly miss, representing all those we love so much. This is Brother Philippe and Sister Germaine Nassoundi. Brother Nassoundi was serving as the patriarch of the Brazzaville Congo Stake when he passed away. He was a medical doctor who shared his talents generously with others. This is Sister Clara Ruano de Villarreal from Tucan, Ecuador. She embraced the restored gospel at age 34 and was a beloved leader. Her family said goodbye, singing her favorite hymn, I Know That My Redeemer Lives. This is Brother Ray Tuineau from Utah with his beautiful family. His wife Juliet said, I want my boys to remember that their dad always tried to put God first. The Lord has said, thou shalt live together in love, insomuch that thou shalt weep for the loss of them that die. While we weep, we also rejoice in the glorious resurrection of our Savior. Because of him, our loved ones and friends continue their eternal journey. As President Joseph F. Smith explained, we cannot forget them. We do not cease to love them. They have advanced. We are advancing. We are growing as they have grown. President Russell M. Nelson said, our tears of sorrow turn to tears of anticipation. Our eternal perspective not only enlarges our understanding of those who are continuing their journey beyond mortality, but also opens our understanding of those who are earlier in their journey and just now entering mortality. Each person who comes to earth is a unique son or daughter of God. Our personal journey did not begin at birth. Before we were born, we were together in a world of preparation where we received our first lessons in the world of spirits. Jehovah told Jeremiah, before I formed thee in the belly, I knew thee. And before thou camest forth out of the womb, I sanctified thee. Some may question if life begins with the formation of an embryo, or when the heart begins to beat, or when the baby can live outside the womb. But for us, There is no question that spirit daughters and sons of God are on their own personal journeys, coming to earth to receive a body and experience mortality. As covenant children of God, we love, honor, nurture, safeguard, and welcome those spirits who are coming from the premortal world. For a woman, having a child can be a great sacrifice, physically, emotionally, and economically. We love and honor the amazing women of this church. With intelligence and wisdom, you bear the burdens of your family. You love, you serve, you sacrifice, you strengthen faith, minister to those in need, and greatly contribute to society. Years ago, feeling deep concern for the number of abortions in the world, President Gordon B. Hinckley addressed the women of the church with words that are relevant for us today. He said, "You who are the wives and mothers are the anchors of the family. You bear the children. What an enormous and sacred responsibility that is. What is happening to our appreciation of the sanctity of human life? Abortion is an evil, stark and real and repugnant, which is sweeping over the earth. I plead with the women of this church to shun it, to stand above it, to stay away from those compromising situations which make it appear desirable. There may be some few circumstances under which it can occur, but they are extremely limited. You are the mothers of the sons and daughters of God whose lives are sacred. Safeguarding them is a divinely given responsibility which cannot be lightly brushed aside." Elder Marcus B. Nash shared with me the story of a dear 84-year-old woman who, during her baptismal interview, acknowledged an abortion many years before. With heartfelt emotion, she said, "I have carried the burden of having aborted a child every day of my life for 46 years. Nothing I did would take the pain and guilt away. I was hopeless until I was taught the true gospel of Jesus Christ. I learned how to repent, and suddenly I was filled with hope. I finally came to know that I could be forgiven if I truly repented of my sins." How grateful we are for the divine gifts of repentance and forgiveness. What is our responsibility as peaceful disciples of Jesus Christ? Let us live God's commandments, teach them to our children, and share them with others who are willing to listen. Let us share our deep feelings about the sanctity of life with those who make decisions in society. They may not fully appreciate what we believe, but we pray that they will more fully understand why, for us, these decisions go well beyond just what a person wants for his or her own life. If an unanticipated child is expected, let us reach out with love, encouragement, and when needed, financial help, strengthening a mother in allowing her child to be born and continue his or her journey in mortality. In our family, we have been immeasurably blessed as 2 decades ago, a young 16-year-old learned that she was expecting a child. She and the baby's father were not married, and they could see no way forward together. The young woman believed the life she was carrying was precious. She gave birth to a baby girl and allowed a righteous family to adopt her as their own. For Bryce and Jolene, she was an answer to their prayers. They named her Emily and taught her to trust in her Heavenly Father and in His Son, Jesus Christ. Emily grew up. How grateful we are that Emily and our grandson Christian fell in love and were married in the house of the Lord. Emily and Christian now have their own little girl. Emily recently wrote, Throughout these last 9 months of pregnancy, I had time to reflect on the events of my own birth. I thought of my birth mother, who was just 16 years old. As I experienced the aches and changes that pregnancy brings, I couldn't help but imagine how difficult it would have been at the young age of 16

Knowing that at the end of this labor of motherly love, she would place her child into the arms of another. I am so thankful for her selfless choice, that she did not choose to use her agency in a way that would take away my own. Emily concludes, I'm so thankful for Heavenly Father's divine plan, for my incredible parents who loved and cared for me, and for temples where we can be sealed to our families for eternity. The Savior took a child and set him in the midst of them. And when he had taken him into his arms, he said unto them, Whosoever shall receive one of these children in my name receiveth me. I express my love and compassion for righteous couples who marry and are unable to have the children they so eagerly anticipate, and to those women and men who have not had the opportunity to marry according to God's law. The unrealized dreams of life are difficult to understand if viewed only from the perspective of mortality. As the Lord's servant, I promise you that as you are faithful to Jesus Christ in your covenants, you will receive compensating blessings in this life and your righteous desires in the eternal timeline of the Lord. There can be happiness in the journey of mortality even when all of our righteous hopes are not realized. After birth, children continue to need our help. Some need it desperately. Each year, through caring bishops and your generous contributions of fast offerings and humanitarian funds, the lives of millions and millions of children are blessed. The First Presidency recently announced an additional $20 million to assist UNICEF in their global efforts to administer 2 billion vaccines. Children are loved by God. It is concerning that even in some of the most prosperous countries of the world, fewer children are being born. God's commandment for his children to multiply and replenish the earth remains in force. When to have a child and how many children to have are private decisions to be made between a husband and wife and the Lord. With faith and prayer, these sacred decisions can be beautiful, revelatory experiences. I share the story of the Lang family of Southern California. Sister Rebecca Lang writes, In the summer of 2011, life for our family was seemingly perfect. We were happily married with 4 children, ages 9, 7, 5, and 3. My pregnancies and deliveries had been high risk, and we felt very blessed to have 4 children, thinking that our family was complete. In October, while listening to General Conference, I felt an unmistakable feeling that we were to have another baby. As LeGrand and I pondered and prayed, we knew that God had a different plan for us than we had for ourselves. After another difficult pregnancy and delivery, we were blessed with a beautiful baby girl. We named her Brielle. She was a miracle. Moments after her birth, while still in the delivery room, I heard the unmistakable voice of the Spirit. There is one more. 3 years later, another miracle. Mia, Brielle and Mia are a tremendous joy for our family. She concludes, Being open to the Lord's direction and following his plan for us will always bring greater happiness than relying on our own understanding. The Savior loves each precious child. He took their little children one by one and blessed them. And they cast their eyes toward heaven, and they saw angels descending out of heaven in the midst of fire. And the angels encircled those little ones about, and the angels did minister unto them. I testify that your own personal journey as a child of God

0: did not begin for you as the first flow of Earth's air came rushing into your lungs. And it will not end when you take your last breath of mortality. May we always remember that each spirit child of God is coming to Earth on his or her own personal journey. May we welcome them, safeguard them, and always love them. As you receive these precious children in the Savior's name and help them in their eternal journey, I promise you that the Lord will bless you and shower his love and approval upon you. In the name of Jesus Christ, amen.
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3: Brothers and Sisters in the Lord, by Elder Garrett W. Gong of the Quorum of the Twelve Apostles. God so loved the world that he gave his only begotten Son, and he gave us each other. Traveling from Capernaum, our Savior went to a city called Nain. Near the city gate, he saw a funeral procession. The untimely death of an only child had left a destitute widow on her own. And when the Lord saw her, he had compassion on her, and said unto her, Weep not. And he came and touched the bier, and they that bare him stood still. And he said, Young man, I say unto thee, arise. As the young man sat up and began to speak, Jesus delivered him to his mother. Throughout his ministry, whether to the one or to the 99, our Savior perfectly exemplified compassion, faith, hope, charity, love, forgiveness, mercy, and service. He invites each of us to come follow me and to become even as I am. Even as I am. To follow our Savior's perfect example and become as he is, we accept his invitation to walk with him on his covenant path. We sometimes identify the covenant path through the ordinances of salvation and exaltation by which it is marked, baptism and confirmation, to receive the gift of the Holy Ghost and become a member of the Church of Jesus Christ of Latter-day Saints, Melchizedek priesthood ordination for brethren, endowment in the house of the Lord for each of us as individuals, that teaches us the covenant with which the ordinance is associated. In some ways, we can think of an ordinance as salvation and exaltation is an outward act that brings a binding relationship with God and his Holy Son into our life by covenant. Each of us as a beloved son or daughter of God makes our own sacred covenants with God. We do so as an individual in our own name, one by one. This covenantal connection with God gives each of us power, hope, and promise. These covenants can change our very natures, sanctify our desires and actions, and help us put off the natural man or natural woman as we yield to the enticings of the Holy Spirit. By covenant, through the atonement of Christ the Lord, each of us can become as a child of God, submissive, meek, humble, patient, full of love. Serving together by covenant. God so loved the world that he gave his only begotten Son, and he gave us each other. Covenant belonging, to be connected with God and with each other by covenant, invites us to fulfill our divine identity and purpose by communing with heaven and by connecting and creating a community of saints as we love and serve each other and those around us. In providing opportunity for covenant commitment and covenant belonging, God is no respecter of persons. He invites each of us, women and men, married or unmarried, whatever our background and circumstance, to come unto him and each other by covenant. When we belong by covenant to the Lord, we also belong by covenant to each other. Remarkable things happen when we love the Lord and cooperate, counsel together, and serve each other. Covenant service strengthens our ties with the Lord. and with each other. This includes our personal relationship with our Heavenly Father, family, church congregation, community, and family generations. As we live our covenants, we lose our self-centered selves and find our best Christ-centered selves. God's divine plan of happiness. In God's divine plan of happiness, said President Russell M. Nelson, the heavens are just as open to women who are endowed with God's power flowing through their priesthood covenants as they are to men who bear the priesthood. Noted President Camille N. Johnson, Relief Society General President, we have the right to access priesthood power by virtue of personal worthiness. Quoting President Nelson, she said, we need women who know how to access the power that God makes available to covenant keepers. Covenant keepers who seek and live with faith, humility, and diligence, President Johnson taught, can receive guidance, inspiration, gifts of the Spirit, revelation, and help and strength to become more like Jesus Christ and Heavenly Father. As we each offer our unique gifts in partnership with the Lord and each other, we create one body. In God's plan, mothers and fathers are companions and helpmeets. We help each other as equal partners in love and righteousness to nurture, to provide for each other and our families. Purity of thought and behavior are a prerequisite to the revelation and inspiration women and men need. In their homes, fathers and husbands are to preside with gentleness, meekness, and love unfeigned. Righteous qualities men and women need in all our relationships. Heaven weeps when in any relationship there is abuse, dominion, or compulsion of any kind by men or women. Persuasion, long-suffering, kindness, and pure knowledge are Christ-like qualities we each seek, whether we are married, single, widowed, or divorced. This is because our standing before the Lord and in His church is determined by our personal character and righteousness in covenant-keeping. Counseling in counsel. In the same spirit, in the Lord's church, we counsel in counsel as we serve together. In our counsels, leaders seek insights and ideas from all. I am grateful for each of the extraordinary women and men with whom I am privileged to serve side by side in the church's executive councils. These noble sisters and brothers help gather Israel through missionary service, prepare us to meet God through priesthood and family service, unite families for eternity through temple and family history service, and minister to those in need through welfare and self-reliance service. In each case, we reach better decisions and have greater success in the Lord's service as we value each other's contributions and work together, brothers and sisters, in His work. Similarly, I am grateful that in our stakes and wards, brother and sister leaders and members are united in the work of salvation and exaltation. Across the church, under the direction of dedicated mission leaders, mission leadership councils include elder and sister training leaders who lead our missionaries, each of whose work and responsibilities are valued and significant. In the United States military, Latter-day Saint chaplains, men and women officers endorsed by the church, bless those serving across the various service branches. In ministering, our young men and young women have opportunity and need to serve. In our service, we all stand together. One way we stand as witnesses of God is to serve as witnesses of restored gospel ordinances. Sisters and brothers stand as witnesses for baptisms, both for the living and the dead. Brothers and sisters stand as witnesses for additional ordinances in the house of the Lord. There, under the keys of the temple president, sisters perform sacred ordinances for sisters, and brothers perform sacred ordinances for brothers. In God's divine plan of happiness, said President Dallin H. Oaks, first counselor in the first presidency, priesthood power blesses all of us. Priesthood keys direct women as well as men, and priesthood ordinances and priesthood authority pertain to women as well as men. Whoever functions in an office or calling received from one who holds priesthood keys exercises priesthood authority in performing her or his assigned duties. Rise above the world. As we strive to be one, even as Jesus Christ is one with the Father, we must to love more fully, forgive more easily, judge less readily, serve and sacrifice more willingly, exemplify compassion more deeply and more often. Let Let us trust the doctrine and example of Christ, delighting in truth and becoming his humble followers, each of us as individuals and as brothers and sisters in the Lord.
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6: Sisters and brothers, thank you. Thank you for your faith in Jesus Christ. Thank you for your courage to stand as a witness to his name. And thank you for all that you do to become and help others to become true followers of Jesus Christ and enjoy the blessing of the Holy Temple. You are beautiful. You are loved. Almost every time I'm on a university campus, I remember my early days as a college student. I graduated high school in Hawaii, and during my senior year, most of my friends were planning to attend college. This was a new idea for me, as none of my family had ever attended college. I visited with my high school counselor to express my desire to pursue university studies. She was surprised and chuckled just a little, or maybe a lot. She kindly suggested other options besides university studies. I left her office disappointed, but not discouraged. I then visited my high school basketball coach and asked him what options I had to attend college. He was honest and mentioned one way that I may be able to attend college was on an athletic scholarship. And so I started to gather news articles about my success as a high school athlete and wrote letters to several colleges. This was before Facebook, Instagram, TikTok, and email. I received many rejection letters, and many colleges did not respond. Fortunately, I did receive a partial scholarship to play basketball for Brigham Young University, Hawaii. A few weeks before school began, I met with my academic advisor to sign up for classes. She mentioned that because BYU Hawaii was a religious institution, I needed to take religious courses as part of my academic studies. At this time, I was a Muslim, as a member and a faithful member of the Nation of Islam. I expressed a desire to better understand the life and ministry of Jesus Christ, and it was recommended that I enroll in a New Testament course. Also, during my conversation with my academic advisor, she examined my high school transcripts, and she was quite surprised. She said that because of my academic performance in high school, or lack thereof, I will be placed on academic probation and mentioned that if I did not achieve at least a 3.0 GPA in each of the first two semesters at BYU Hawaii, I will lose my athletic scholarship. I had mentioned to my advisor, I said, wait a minute, I received a 35 on the ACT. She was surprised. I said, yes, I got 17 the first time and 18 the second.
7: Well, now,
6: I still think it's cumulative, right?
7: No, in reality, I never had taken an ACT.
6: Well, the rest of the story is this, that I did obtain the needed GPA, played NCAA Division I basketball, received a PhD from Arizona State University, finished my professional career as a CPA and as an associate professor of accounting at the University of Alabama. With love for and faith in Jesus Christ, determination, hard work, and a lot of help, much good can be achieved. Upon completing my PhD, I taught here at BYU and the Marriott School as an assistant accounting professor. My wife Stephanie and I did not attend BYU at any point of our academic studies, and so we really wanted to know about the lifestyle and challenges students faced on this campus. For the first 6 months of being a professor at BYU, we lived in the Wyview Park, Marriott Student Housing. We moved in with our four young children in a very tight and cozy three-bedroom apartment, no more than about 800 square feet. Each morning, I walked to the Tanner Building, which provided an opportunity for me to visit with students and to learn the challenges and uniqueness of the BYU campus community. Over the next 8 years as a faculty member, I gained an appreciation for the goodness, determination, and courage of BYU students. You are faithful, devoted, intellectually capable, and spiritually discerning as you come into Christ in all aspects of your life. From these experiences and others, I have come to realize as we come unto Christ, He follows a pattern of instruction. He teaches eternal truths, extends invitations to act, and promises blessings to those who act in faith to fulfill His invitation. The Book of Mormon prophet Lehi demonstrates an example of this principle when he shared a vision of the Tree of Life with his family. Two of his sons, Laman and Lemuel, had questions regarding the symbolism associated with this vision. In 1 Nephi chapter 15, verse 23 to 24, they asked Nephi, the younger brother, "What meaneth the rod of iron which our father saw that led to the Tree of Life?" Nephi, under the guidance of the Holy Ghost, exemplifies Christ's patterns of instruction. He replied by teaching an eternal truth, extending an invitation with promised blessings. Nephi said, "I said unto them that the rod of iron was the word of God, and whoso would hearken unto the word of God and would hold fast unto it, they would never perish, neither could the temptations and the fiery dart of the adversary overpower them unto blindness to lead them away to destruction." Christ, through his servant Nephi, extended the invitation to hearken and to hold fast to the word of God. As we accept this invitation, the Lord has promised that we would never perish, and neither could the temptations and the fiery darts of Satan overpower us or lead us to destruction. An invitation to act with the promise that through Jesus Christ and his sacrifice, death, and resurrection, we will find true happiness in him. I pray that the Holy Ghost would enlighten each of us as we understand the eternal truth regarding the atonement of Jesus Christ and to act in faith to fulfill his invitations so that we might receive his promised blessings and eternal truth. You remember the last few hours of Christ's life? It was the season of the Passover, a major Jewish holiday that celebrates the exodus of the Israelites from slavery in Egypt. It was during this time that Jesus instituted the sacrament. The scripture records, Jesus took bread and blessed it and broke and gave it to them and said, "Take it and eat. Behold, this is for you to do in remembrance of my body. For as oft as ye do this, you remember this hour that I was with you." And he took the cup, and when he had given thanks, he gave it to them, and they all drank from it. And he said unto them, "This is in remembrance of my blood, which is shed for many, and the new covenant, which I give unto you. For as of me ye shall bear record unto all the world, and as oft ye do this ordinance, ye remember me in this hour that I was with you, and drank with you of this cup, even the last time in my ministry." Jesus taught his beloved apostles of the significance of the sacrament and that through his holy ordinance, we are connected to Christ and he is connected to us. Following the administration of the sacrament, he spoke these words to Peter, "Simon, Simon, behold, Satan desires to have you that he may sift you as wheat, but I have prayed for thee that thy faith fails not. And when thou art converted, strengthen thy brethren." Jesus Christ is our advocate with the Father, and I believe he continuously prays for you and for me that our faith in him will fail not. After the administration of the sacrament and his counsel to Peter, we read in the New Testament that Jesus walked with his apostles to the Mount of Olives in Gethsemane, to the place of the olive press. The book of Luke records, "And he came out and went as he was wont to the Mount of Olives, and his disciples also followed him. And when he was at the place, he said unto his apostles, 'Pray that ye enter not into temptation.' And he was drawn from them about a stone's cast and kneeled down and prayed." Sisters and brothers, picture in your mind Jesus instructing his apostles to pray to overcome temptation, and then withdrawing himself from them about a stone's cast, so about 30 or 40 yards. He walks away from them, and then he kneels down and prays, saying, Father, if thou be willing, remove this cup from me. Nevertheless, not my will, but thine be done. At this moment, Jesus knew he would take upon him the sins and the sorrows of the world, and he may have asked, Father, is there another way for me to pay this price for the human family? Nevertheless, not my will, but thine be done. And there appeared an angel unto him from heaven, strengthening him. And being in an agony, he prayed more earnestly, and his sweat was, as it were, great drops of blood falling down to the ground. The Savior felt the pains of all of our sins, all of our infirmities, heartaches, depression, anxieties, feelings of being marginalized, abused, forgotten, and mistreated. Every mortal experience that causes us to feel pain, anguish, and disappointment, Christ felt this in this very hour. And the pain was so great that it caused Jesus to bleed from every pore of his body. Well, you know the rest of the story. Judas betrays Jesus with a kiss. Jesus was arrested, beaten, and a crown of thorns was placed upon his head. He was judged and condemned to death. He was forced to carry a crossbeam to the place of execution known as Calvary. The execution squad nailed his hands and his feet. Jesus suffered more pain. Finally, Jesus gave up his life so that you and I may endure this life in greater abundance as we prepare for eternal life with God. Greater love has no man than this, that a man lay down his life for his friends. On the first Easter morning, Sunday morning, Jesus Christ was resurrected. His body was reunited with his spirit into a perfect, glorified body, where he invited his disciples and others to come forth unto him, that they may thrust their hands into his side and feel the prints of the nails in his hands and in his feet, that they may know that he is the God of Israel and the God of the whole earth, who has been slain for the sins, anguish, and pains of the world. For God so loved the world that he gave his only begotten Son, that whosoever believes in him should not perish, but have everlasting life. For God sent not his Son into the world to condemn the world, but that the world through him might be saved. He that believes on him is not condemned. The atonement of Jesus Christ is an eternal truth. Jesus' invitation is simple, and his promised blessings are assured as he declared, Come unto me, all ye that are labored and heavy laden, and I will give you rest. Take my yoke upon you and learn of me, for I am meek and lowly in heart, and ye shall find rest unto your soul. For my yoke is easy, and my burden is light. Do we recognize his invitation? Do we recognize the power we can have from his promised blessings? Christ invites us to come unto him with the promise that he will give us rest. President Nelson describes exactly what this rest is. It is relief and peace. Christ invites us to take his yoke upon us and to learn of him, for he is meek and lowly in heart. Again, the promised blessing that we will find rest. For his yoke is easy and his burden is light. So how do we do it? How do we come unto Christ and receive his yoke and his rest? May I offer three things that we can do to come unto him more fully. First, we come unto Jesus Christ by receiving his ordinances and making and keeping covenants with him. President Nelson shared, and I quote, each person who makes covenants in the baptismal fonts and in the temple and keeps them has increased access to the power of Jesus Christ. Please ponder that stunning truth. The reward of keeping covenants with God is heavenly power. Power that strengthens us to withstand our trials, temptations, and heartaches better. Close quote. In January 2013, I was called to serve as the first African-American state president in Alabama. Our family had moved to Alabama about 14 months earlier, And so we were relatively new to the stake, which covered over 1,500 square miles and had 12 different congregations. Thus, I felt a need to visit each of the 12 congregations so they can get to know me and I can get to know them. In one of my first visits, I was invited to meet with a brother after the sacrament services. As we met, he reached into his pocket to hand me his temple recommend. This brother was serving as a temple ordinance worker. As he handed me his temple recommend, he explained that he could not sustain or support a person of color serving as his stake president. He also shared that he had a problem with me being married to Stephanie, a person not of my race. This brother was sincere and honest with his problems and concern. He was self-aware enough to recognize how the disease of racism was affecting his ability to come unto Christ. He felt unworthy to worship in the house of the Lord, receive ordinances, and to make and keep his covenants with the Lord. I responded by giving this brother back his temple recommend and shared that if he had a problem with me because of my race and my marriage, then he needed to worship God in the house of the Lord more, not less. Temple worship can help us appreciate the beauties of God's creation in all its varieties. The temple can help us see beyond ourselves, our neighborhoods, and our nations. As we truly understand the ordinances and covenants of the temple, we come to recognize that the Lord loves diversity. As the Lord observed when he finished his work, "And I, God, saw everything that I had made, and behold, all things which I had made were very, very good." The Lord loves diversity. He loves me and he loves you. He wants us to know that we belong to his family. We are children of God. We are truly brothers and sisters. Elder D. Todd Christofferson shared, and I quote, "A sense of belonging is important to our physical, mental, and spiritual well-being. We cannot permit racism of any form, tribal prejudice, or any divisions to exist in the Latter-day Church of Christ. The Lord commands us to be one. If we are not one, you're not mine. We should be diligent in rooting out prejudice and discrimination out of the church, out of our homes, and most of all, out of our hearts." Close quote. Later, I shared with the struggling brother that if he had a problem with me, it was a problem he needed to work out with the Lord. Please know, I have no problem in the way I look. I am comfortable in my own skin. Furthermore, I have no problem in the way Stephanie looks. She is beautiful beyond comparison. I then shared that I was more than willing to help this brother overcome his problem if he would let me. I sensed that he had a desire to change. He was humble, and he had a love for Christ just like me. In this instance, I asked if I can bring Stephanie with me to have dinner with him and his family in their home as his stake president. 2 months later, I again visited the area, and we had dinner in his home with his family. A friendship developed over the next 5 years, and when I was released as his stake president, we embraced each other with such a feeling of love and brotherhood as we both came to understand the spiritual power received from priesthood ordinances and in keeping covenants with the Father and his Son. President Nelson declared that yoking ourselves with the Savior through ordinances and covenants means we have access to his strength and redeeming power. Close quote. How do we come into Christ? We yoke ourselves to him as we receive his ordinances and keep our covenants with him. Second, we come into Christ as we become engaged learners. President Nelson invited us to immerse ourselves in the scriptures to better understand Christ's mission and ministry. Know the doctrine of Christ so that we can understand his power for our lives. Eternalize the truth that the atonement of Jesus Christ applies to you and to me. The more we learn about the Savior, the easier it will be to trust in his mercy, in his infinite love, and his strengthening and healing and redeeming power. Close quote. We become engaged learners as we study the Holy Scriptures, especially the Book of Mormon. which is another testament of Jesus Christ. President Nelson shared his thought about the Book of Mormon. He said this: when I think of the Book of Mormon, I think of the word power. The truth of the Book of Mormon has the power to heal, comfort, restore, succor, strengthen, console, and cheer our souls. I promise that as you prayerfully study the Book of Mormon every day, you will make better decisions every day. Close quote. What an invitation. What a promise. As we seek to come unto Christ as engaged learners of the Holy Scriptures, including the Book of Mormon. Lastly, we come unto Christ as we minister to the One by using the ministering principles to love, to share, and to invite. The first and great commandment is to love God with all of our heart, might, mind, and strength. As we increase our desire to love God with all of our hearts by keeping His commandments, the Lord will deepen our ability to love our neighbors and to love ourselves. Our love for God should be the primary motivator in all that we do as we seek to minister to the One. With love, we share our time, experiences, resources, and our vulnerabilities as we nurture and help each other. Sharing vulnerabilities builds unity. None of us are immune from life challenges, trials and weaknesses, heartaches, and disappointments. As we minister with love and share thoughts, experiences, and resources to meet the needs of those we serve, we can invite them to come and see, to come and help, and to come and belong. We can invite those that we love to feel what we feel and to know what we know through the Holy Ghost. In July 2022, Stephanie and I returned home from Manchester, England after serving as mission leaders. We love the United Kingdom and its people and its culture. As mission leaders, we interviewed missionaries every 6 weeks, and during one of these interview sessions, I met with a wonderful sister missionary. Our relationships over the past few months had deteriorated to the point where there was a lack of trust between us. Unfortunately, the early part of our interview together intensified these feelings of mistrust. I was very direct with her, and she was very direct with me. We spent most of the interview defending our own points of views. The frustration of this interview was clearly reflected in my countenance and with my words. In the middle of our conversation, this good sister requested a priesthood blessing from me. The request came at a heated point of the interview. I thought to myself, you must be joking. You're asking me for a blessing now? This makes no sense. Unfortunately, I not only thought those words, but I expressed them out loud. The interview concluded, and I went to explain to Stephanie what had just transpired. Stephanie said, no, you didn't just do that, did you? It was obvious that I had made a terrible mistake. I found an empty room at the church building and knelt to pray to my Heavenly Father in the name of Jesus Christ. The words spoken to me through the Holy Ghost were clear. Peter, Peter, she is not yours, she is mine. Love her like I would love her. I responded, yea, Lord, you shared this with me once before. Please help me. Again, I received the reply. Peter, Peter, she is not yours, she is mine. Love her like I will love her. I arose, found this good sister, and apologized for my lack of understanding and for my lack of showing love for her. We spoke again, and this time I spent more time listening to understand and to ascertain her needs. Once we came to understand each other, I asked if she still wanted the blessing. I invited Stephanie into the room and gave a priesthood blessing. I do not recall the words spoken, but each of us felt an increased love for God and from God and for each other. Angels minister each of us, each to each of us in that room,
7: at that most sacred moment. So how do we come into Christ? We yoke ourselves to him by receiving ordinances and making and keeping covenants, becoming engaged learners, and ministering to the one as he would minister to his children. My friends, let us see each other as the Savior sees us. Christ knows of our uncertainties, our doubts, and concerns. Please know we are children of a loving Heavenly Father who knows us by name. He knows of our personalities. He knows of our weaknesses and of our strengths. He knows of our divine potential and destiny. And he allows us to experience tough times because he also knows of our courage. He trusts us. He knows we will reach up and reach out to him through the redeeming and refining power of his Son, Jesus Christ, and of his atonement. Christ knows there are people on this campus who feel alone, marginalized, mistreated, who feel their voices and their concerns are not being heard. Christ knows there are people on this campus who struggle knowing of their individual worth and goodness, and those who struggle with anxiety, depressions, and other forms of emotional challenges. Christ knows that there are people on this campus who struggle with various forms of addictions, drug and alcohol, and other forms of self-abuse or self-harm. Christ is also aware of the people on this campus with sincere desires to help, but are not sure how for fear of offending or creating more harm. And yes, Christ knows there are people on this campus who are doing so wonderfully well in ministering and loving so many, and yet may feel overwhelmed and exhausted at times. To all, his invitation to act and his promised blessings are uniquely and lovingly intimate and catered specifically to you and carries the same powerful eternal truth. Come unto me, he says, all ye that are labored and heavy laden, and I will give you rest. Take my yoke upon you and learn of me, for I am meek and lowly in heart, and ye shall find rest unto your soul. For my yoke is easy, and my burden is light. Christ has declared, in the world you shall have tribulations, but be of good cheer. I have overcome the world. My friends, and truly, you are my friends. Jesus Christ is the Son of God. He is our Savior and Redeemer. He is our healer. He is our advocate with the Father. And to my friends, I leave with my love. You are beautiful and divine, and I hope you know that. You are a child of the living God. I also leave with my witness that the words of the living Christ are true. Come unto him. Be of good cheer. He has overcome the world, and with him, so can you. In the name of Jesus Christ, amen.
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9: Now presenting Elder Quinton L. Cook, speaking in the Saturday morning session of the 190th Semiannual General Conference of the Church of Jesus Christ of Latter-day Saints, October 2020.
10: Righteousness and unity are profoundly significant. When people love God with all their hearts and righteously strive to become like Him, there is less strife and contention in society. There is more unity. I love a true account that exemplifies this. As a young man, not of our faith, General Thomas L. Kane assisted and defended the saints as they were required to flee Nauvoo. He was an advocate for the church for many years. In 1872, General Kane, his talented wife, Elizabeth Wood Kane, and their two sons traveled from their home in Pennsylvania to Salt Lake City. They accompanied Brigham Young and his associates on a trek south to St. George, Utah. Elizabeth approached her first visit to Utah with reservations about the women. She was surprised by some of the things she learned. For instance, she found that any career by which a woman could earn a living was open to them in Utah. She also found church members were kind and understanding with respect to Native Americans. During the trip, they stayed in Fillmore at the home of Thomas R. and Matilda Robison King. Elizabeth wrote that as Matilda was preparing a meal for President Young and his company, five American Indians came into the room. Although uninvited, it was clear they expected to join the company. Sister King spoke to them in their dialect. They sat down with their blankets with a pleasant look on their faces. Elizabeth asked one of the King children, "What did your mother say to those men?" Matilda's son reply was, "She said, 'These strangers came first, and I have only cooked enough for them. But your meal is on the fire cooking now, and I will call you as soon as it is ready.'" Elizabeth asked, "Will she really do that, or just give them scraps at the kitchen door?" Matilda's son answered, "Mother will serve them just as she does you and give them a place at her table." And so she did, and they ate with perfect propriety. Elizabeth explained that this hostess rose 100% in her opinion. Unity is enhanced when people are treated with dignity and respect, even though they are different in outward characteristics. As leaders, we are not under the illusion that in the past, all relationships were perfect, all conduct was Christ-like, or all decisions were just. However, our faith teaches that we are all children of our Father in heaven, and we worship Him and His Son, Jesus Christ, who is our Savior. Our desire is that our hearts and minds will be knit in righteousness and unity, and we will be one with them. Righteousness is a broad, comprehensive term, but most certainly includes living God's commandments. It qualifies us for the sacred ordinances that constitute the covenant path and blesses us to have the Spirit give direction to our lives. Being righteous is not dependent on each of us having every blessing in our lives at this time. We may not be married or blessed with children or have other desired blessings now. But the Lord has promised that the righteous who are faithful may dwell with God in a state of never-ending happiness. Unity is also a broad, comprehensive term, but most certainly exemplifies the first and second great commandments to love God and love our fellow men. It denotes a Zion people whose hearts and minds are knit together in unity. The context for my message is the contrast and lessons from sacred scriptures. It has been 200 years since the Father and His Son first appeared and commenced the restoration of the gospel of Jesus Christ in 1820. The account in 4 Nephi in the Book of Mormon includes a similar 200-year period after the Savior appeared and established His church in ancient America. The historical record we read in 4 Nephi describes a people where there were no envyings, strifes, tumults, lying, murders, or any manner of lasciviousness. Because of this righteousness, the record states, "Surely there could not be a happier people among all the people who had been created by the hand of God." With respect to unity, 4 Nephi reads, "There was no contention in the land because of the love of God, which did dwell in the hearts of the people." Unfortunately, 4 Nephi then describes a dramatic change that began in the 200th and first year, when iniquity and division destroyed righteousness and unity. The depths of depravity that then occurred were subsequently so evil that ultimately the great prophet Mormon laments to his son Moroni, "But O my son, how can a people like this, whose delight is in so much abomination, how can we expect that God will stay His hand in judgment against us?" In this dispensation, although we live in a special time, the world has not been blessed with the righteousness and unity described in 4 Nephi. Indeed, we live in a moment of particularly strong divisions. However, the millions who have accepted the gospel of Jesus Christ have committed themselves to achieving both righteousness and unity. We are all aware that we can do better, and that is our challenge in this day. We can be a force to lift and bless society as a whole. At this 200-year hinge point in our church history, let us commit ourselves as members of the Lord's church to live righteously and be united as never before. President Russell M. Nelson has asked us to demonstrate greater civility, racial and ethnic harmony, and mutual respect. This means loving each other and God and accepting everyone as brothers and sisters and truly being a Zion people. With our all-inclusive doctrine, we can be an oasis of unity and celebrate diversity. Unity and diversity are not opposites. We can achieve greater unity as we foster an atmosphere of inclusion and respect for diversity. During the period I served in the San Francisco, California stake presidency, we had Spanish, Tongan, Samoan, Tagalog, and Mandarin language-speaking congregations. Our English-speaking wards were composed of people from many racial and cultural backgrounds. There was love, righteousness, and unity. Wards and branches in the Church of Jesus Christ of Latter-day Saints are determined by geography or language, not by race or culture. Race is not identified on membership records. Early in the Book of Mormon, approximately 500 years before the birth of Christ, we are taught the fundamental commandment regarding the relationship between Father and Heaven's children. We are to keep the Lord's commandments, and all are invited to partake of the Lord's goodness. And he denieth none that come unto him, black and white, bond and free, male and female, and he remembereth the heathen, and all are alike unto God, both Jew and Gentile. The Savior's ministry and message have consistently declared all races and colors are children of God. We are all brothers and sisters. In our doctrine, we believe that in the host country for the restoration, the United States, the U.S. Constitution and related documents written by imperfect men were inspired by God to bless all people. As we read in the Doctrine and Covenants, these documents were established and should be maintained for the rights and protection of all flesh, according to just and holy principles. Two of these principles were agency and accountability for one's own sins. The Lord declared, "Therefore it is not right that any man should be in bondage one to another. And for this purpose have I established the constitution of this land by the hands of wise men whom I raised up unto this very purpose and redeemed the land by the shedding of blood." This revelation was received in 1833 when the saints in Missouri were suffering great persecution. The heading to Doctrine and Covenants, section 101, reads in part, "Mobs had driven them from their homes in Jackson County. Threats of death against members of the church were many." This was a time of tension on several fronts. Many Missourians considered Native Americans a relentless enemy and wanted them removed from the land. In addition, many of the Missouri settlers were slave owners and felt threatened by those who were opposed to slavery. In contrast, our doctrine respected the Native Americans, and our desire was to teach them the gospel of Jesus Christ. With respect to slavery, our scriptures had made it clear that no man should be in bondage to another. Ultimately, the saints were driven out of Missouri and then forced to move to the West. The saints prospered and found the peace that accompanies righteousness, unity, and living the gospel of Jesus Christ. I rejoice in the Savior's intercessory prayer recorded in the Gospel of John. The Savior acknowledged that the Father had sent him, and that he, the Savior, had finished the work he was sent to do. He prayed for his disciples and for those who will believe in Christ, that they may be one as thou, Father, art in me, and I in thee, that they may be one in us. Oneness is what Christ prayed for prior to his betrayal and crucifixion. In the first year after restoration of the gospel of Jesus Christ, recorded in section 38 of the Doctrine and Covenants, The Lord speaks of wars and wickedness and declares, I say unto you, be one, and if you're not one, you're not mine. Our church culture comes from the gospel of Jesus Christ. The epistle of the Apostle Paul to the Romans is profound. The early church in Rome was composed of Jews and Gentiles. These early Jews had a Judaic culture and had won their emancipation and began to multiply and flourish. The Gentiles in Rome had a culture with a significant Hellenistic influence, which the Apostle Paul understood well because of his experiences at Athens and Corinth. Paul sets forth the gospel of Jesus Christ in a comprehensive fashion. He chronicles pertinent aspects of both Judaic and Gentile culture that conflict with the true gospel of Jesus Christ. He essentially asks each of them to leave behind cultural impediments from their beliefs and culture that are not consistent with the gospel of Jesus Christ. Paul admonishes the Jews and the Gentiles to keep the commandments, love one another, and that righteousness leads to salvation. The culture of the gospel of Jesus Christ is not a Gentile culture or a Judaic culture. It is not determined by the color of one's skin or where one lives. While we rejoice in distinctive cultures, we should leave behind aspects of those cultures that conflict with the gospel of Jesus Christ. Our members and new converts often come from diverse racial and cultural backgrounds. If we are to follow President Nelson's admonition to gather scattered Israel, we will find we are as different as the Jews and Gentiles were in Paul's time. Yet we can be united in our love of and faith in Jesus Christ. Paul's epistle to the Romans establishes the principle that we follow the culture and doctrine of the gospel of Jesus Christ. It is the model for us even today. The ordinances of the temple unite us in special ways and allow us to be one in every eternally significant way. We honor our pioneer members across the world, not because they were perfect, but because they overcame hardships, made sacrifices, aspired to be Christ-like, and were striving to build faith and be one with the Savior. Their oneness with the Savior made them one with each other. This principle is true for you and me today. The clarion call to members of the Church of Jesus Christ of Latter-day Saints is to strive to be a Zion people who are of one heart and one mind and dwell in righteousness. It is my prayer that we will be righteous and united and completely focused on serving and worshiping our Savior Jesus Christ, of whom I testify in the name of Jesus Christ. Amen.
9: 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In times of worry, take time to stop and hear him. The Latter-day Saints Channel.
11: My dad and I are very different.
12: There's no other relationship quite like that which can and should exist between a boy and his dad.
13: I don't know if we were kind of distant or we kind of find our own paths.
11: I knew he loved me and I loved him, but we didn't really talk a lot.
13: He likes different things than I like.
11: I didn't really get along with him. I would roll my eyes when he started to talk.
13: It was not the relationship I wanted for a father and son.
12: I believe that by doing these three simple things, you can increase your relationship with your father and make it even better than it is right now. Trust your father. Take an interest in your father's life. Ask your father for advice.
11: My name is Dylan, and 3 weeks ago I decided to take Elder M. Russell Ballard's counsel to strengthen my relationship with my dad. When I was about 5 years old and he started to date my mother, I started to consider Mark as a father figure.
14: He used to go fishing with him and do things with him.
13: Dylan is not my biological son.
14: Through the years, as they've gotten older, my husband's not a big talker.

0: And then when I was asked to talk to my dad about everything and ask him for advice, it was just, I don't know, it was a little weird. To show my dad trust, he would tell me to do something. Like if he said to help my brother out or to do my chores, I would go in and do them. And throughout the past 3 weeks, I would try to do it without complaint. Trust that I'd be rewarded in the long run. To gain interest in my father's life, every day he'd come home from work and we'd talk a little bit. And about a week and a half ago, my dad and I were driving home from Scouts, and I asked him how his mission was, and he started talking about it.
1: I was able to sit on with my son and have a conversation with him, and not just talk to him or have him talk to me, but we had a good conversation.
2: They drove up in the car and they didn't come in, and so I was wondering what was going on. About 15 minutes later, I walked out and opened the car door.
0: And then my mom comes up and she's like, "What are you guys doing in here?" And she opens the door and she saw my dad crying, and then he said, "Oh, I'm just talking to my son."
2: So I hurried and shut the car door and ran back in the house.
1: What an awesome experience it was for me to actually communicate and have a conversation with my son.
0: We ended up having a 45-minute conversation, and we've never had that, and he's been my dad for a long time. Our relationship has changed, and has changed for the better.
1: You know, I didn't say much when Dylan told me about the experiment, but as I took a day and thought about it, I realized for myself that, you know, this is how our relationship should be like.
0: I got sealed to my dad when I was 9. It was probably one of the most wonderful experiences I've ever had. I knew that if one of us died, we would still be together. And I didn't have that before he came into my life.
1: He's my son, and he's sealed to me, and he'll be with me through the eternities. And so I've learned that just by talking with him over the last couple weeks, that we can have a great relationship and have some wonderful times together. And so I think our relationship has gotten better.
3: And I pray now that our Heavenly Father will bless all of us as fathers and sons, that we will love one another by making relationships with each other one of the great eternal priorities of our lives. And I so pray in the name of Jesus Christ. Amen.
4: New Testament in Context: Interpretive Approaches to the Book of Revelation by Nicholas J. Frederick, Associate Professor of Ancient Scripture, Brigham Young University. We can benefit from reading John's Revelation in various ways. The Book of Revelation is unique in the New Testament. It doesn't focus on the narrative details of Jesus Christ's mortal ministry as the four Gospels do, nor does it illustrate the difficult circumstances faced by the early Christian church as the epistles do. Rather, the Book of Revelation presents something more familiar to readers of modern epic fantasy. A dragon torments the earth. A beast rises out of the sea. Chaos and destruction are rampant. Hope begins to fade until a rider on a white horse comes forth and conquers the dragon, bringing peace and prosperity to the land. So, how is a faithful 21st century reader of the Book of Revelation supposed to find meaning and application in a book that resists easy interpretation? Different modern approaches. First and foremost, you will have greater success in understanding the Book of Revelation by praying for the Spirit of Prophecy and Revelation. Doctrine and Covenants, Section 77, a revelation in which Joseph Smith received insight from the Lord about the setting

0: and many of the symbols present in the Book of Revelation should also be part of your study. In addition, it may be helpful to understand how the Book of Revelation is variously interpreted by readers and scholars today. Generally, approaches to the Book of Revelation's intended context and meaning have fallen roughly into four categories. Each of them has strengths and weaknesses. Number one, the Book of Revelation is a symbolic recounting of history. In this tradition, the images and symbols of the Book of Revelation are seen as aligning with key people and events from the beginning of the Christian Church, up until the Second Coming. The problem with this approach is that it is often conjectural, based largely upon whichever historical persons or events the interpreter chooses to focus on. And readers must often change or alter their interpretations as time passes without the return of Jesus Christ. While this approach was particularly popular during the centuries preceding the 20th century, it has largely fallen out of favor now. 2. The scope of the Book of Revelation is limited to the 1st century AD. This approach sees the events and symbols in the Book of Revelation as applying strictly to the Christian Church during the first century of its existence. The advantage of this reading is it keeps the focus on first century Christians and on the fact that the message of the book is intended for them. But the primary drawback of this approach is that it may lead people to think the Book of Revelation is just an artifact of history rather than what it is, living scripture from which to draw relevant spiritual lessons today. 3. The majority of the events of the Book of Revelation have yet to be realized. This perspective suggests that most of the events described in the Book of Revelation will be fulfilled in the future. It believes the book is giving a chronology of events, but for the future rather than the past. Readers can get a clear timeline of future events by piecing together the clues strewn throughout the book. Futurists tend toward a more literal interpretation of events and figures in the Book of Revelation. A strength of this approach is that it keeps the reader continually invested in the events of Revelation. They could happen tomorrow. In Nephi's vision, recorded in 1 Nephi 11-14, he is told by an angel that John would write concerning the end of the world. So, part of the Book of Revelation must deal with future events. A drawback of this approach is that it removes the Book of Revelation almost completely from its first century context, and readers risk missing some of the meaning John intended his immediate audience to receive. Number 4. The Book of Revelation is an allegory for the battle between good and evil. This perspective reads the Book of Revelation not as referring to specific past or future events, but as an allegory for the contest between Jesus Christ and Satan, between the righteous and the wicked, between the Church of the Lamb and the Church of the Devil. In this view, the Book of Revelation is intended to support certain ideals, that Jesus Christ triumphs, that the righteous will be supported, that the wicked will be punished. The events described in the Book of Revelation are an allegorical vehicle for those larger principles. The strength of this approach is that choosing between good and evil applies to anyone in any time period. A weakness is that readers might miss signs or symbols that are intended to refer to specific events or time periods. 3 things to keep in mind as you read the Book of Revelation. Many readers, myself included, find themselves adopting parts of each of these approaches. I believe this approach aligns best with what modern scripture and revelation have revealed about understanding the Book of Revelation. See Doctrine and Covenants, section 77, for instance. The book defies any easy categorization and rewards readers who are open to applying different lenses of interpretation. An approach that works well in Revelation 5 may not be as helpful in Revelation 11. As readers explore different ways of reading the Book of Revelation, I would recommend keeping 3 things in mind. Number 1. Always remember the first words of the book. The revelation of John, a servant of God, which was given unto him of Jesus Christ. This book is about the Savior. Every symbol, every story, reveals something to us about Jesus Christ. He is the Lamb who brings peace to his people, and he is the figure dressed in red who brings destruction to the enemy. He is the bridegroom who remains ever faithful to his bride and to God, who sits upon his throne. The Greek word that is translated as revelation in the title of the book is apokalypsis, which means to unveil or to reveal. That is precisely what John is doing for his readers, pulling back the veil and revealing to us who Jesus Christ really is. The name Jesus appears rather sparingly in the book of Revelation, around a dozen times, but his influence, his importance, lies behind every verse. 2. Keep in mind the statement by Joseph Smith that the book of Revelation is one of the plainest books God ever caused to be written. One of the pitfalls readers of the book of Revelation can sometimes encounter is the frustration that comes from a sense that they are not understanding what is happening, as symbol after symbol seems to take them further and further from any kind of actual applicable meaning. But Joseph Smith reminds us that the book of Revelation is a plain book, one whose meaning is meant to be clear. I often tell my students that I can summarize the book of Revelation briefly. The Savior, Jesus Christ, wins. Begin by reading it with that thought in mind. When you run into a symbol or a story that appears confusing, ask yourself how it informs your understanding of Jesus Christ's victory. This may not answer all of your questions, but it will help you build an important framework. Elder Bruce R. McConkie, 1915-1985, of the Quorum of the Twelve Apostles, taught that the common notion that the book of Revelation deals with beasts and plagues and mysterious symbolisms that cannot be understood is just not true, and added that most of the book is clear and plain and should be understood by the Lord's people. Yes, there are certain images and symbols that are harder to decipher than others, but that does not mean that we could not understand them if we would grow in faith as we should. In other words, don't be intimidated by the book of Revelation. It may be a wrestle, but it is a worthwhile one. 3. Always strive to read the book of Revelation with a spirit and an open mind. It is certainly tempting, as many have done, to take all the descriptive imagery of animals and numbers and events and try to pin all these symbols down to specifics, as if sleuthing the hidden meaning behind the numbers of 3.5 will provide the reader with secret information that remains hidden from the masses. But the beauty of a book like the book of Revelation is that its pervasive symbols, numbers, and events can lead to a variety of valid and useful interpretations, especially as we pray for the Spirit and bring into our study important tools such as 1 Nephi 11-14, Doctrine and Covenants, section 77, and the Joseph Smith translation. Perhaps one person reads John's narrative of the Lamb and the Dragon as representing the historical battle between Zion and Babylon that is waged from the earliest pages of the Bible. Another finds in John's writing a prediction of the Second Coming and Jesus Christ's inevitable conquest and discovers hope in an ever-darkening world. At the same time, a third finds personal application in learning possible ways to overcome the adversary in his or her daily struggle with agency. The remarkable thing about the book of Revelation is that all three have found productive and insightful ways to read as they are led by the Holy Spirit. The prophet Joseph Smith explained that whenever God gives a vision of an image or a beast or a figure of any kind, he always holds himself responsible to give a revelation or interpretation of the meaning thereof. Otherwise, we are not responsible or accountable for our belief in it. As we open the book of Revelation and begin our study of it, God will assist us as we strive to glean further light and knowledge from John's remarkable vision. The book of Revelation has much of value to teach us. May each find inspired meaning and deep application as we prayerfully work through this emotionally stirring and spiritually stimulating text.
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0: We welcome you to Past Impressions, where we study the history of the Church of Jesus Christ of Latter-day Saints and examine important events and people, places associated with that great movement. I'm Brent Topp, the chair of the Department of Church History and Doctrine, your host, and I am so pleased to have as our guest today Dr. Richard E. Bennett, Associate Dean of Religious Education at Brigham Young University, Professor of Church History and Doctrine. Brother Bennett is one of our eminent scholars with regards to the history of the church and the author of several important books. We'll Find the Place and Mormons at the Missouri, just a couple of those that deal with the Latter-day Saint crossing of the plains. So, Brother Bennett, we're pleased to have you today with us on Past Impressions.
1: It's a privilege to be here, Brent.
0: Well, Dick, we're going to talk today about the saints leaving Nauvoo, the Exodus, and the crossing the Iowa Plains. There was a lot talked about the original plan that Brigham Young and the Brethren had for the Exodus. Why don't you tell us a little bit about what the Brethren had envisioned for that Exodus, the timetable, and when they were going to go, and under what circumstances, and what was the plan?
1: Well, the plan that we want to speak of is the plan of the Quorum of the Twelve. There were other plans in place, but fundamentally it was going to be under the Quorum of the Twelve ever since the death of the prophet Joseph Smith. The Twelve was going to be leading the church, although there are other claimants, of course. But the fascinating point, Brent, is that there should never have been a July 24th, 1847.
0: Now, what would we do for Pioneer Day then?
1: The expectation was that we will leave, when I say we, the saints will leave Nauvoo in the spring, probably about April. We'll cross over Iowa in about 6 weeks. We'll cross over the mighty Missouri River, and we'll settle many of the saints at Grand Island, which, as you know, is in eastern Nebraska today. And then we'll leave them there in that good area of Nebraska, leave the bulk of the saints, and then the advance company of the 12, the express company of the 12, they called it, will head over to the base of the Rocky Mountains and then over the Rocky Mountains to some fine valley, someplace there in the Rockies in 1846. It all should have been, like Bernard DeVoto says in his great book, Year of Decision, 1846, the Mormon Exodus was to have been completed in large measure, at least as far as finding the sites, in 1846. So they looked at the plan. They looked at how quickly they could get across Iowa. They thought in terms of how we're going to finance this, because it was very important to the 12, Brigham Young especially, that it does not take too long to get the saints out of Nauvoo and to their new home somewhere in the Rocky Mountains. Because the longer the church languishes in the wilderness, the more prone it is to difficulties and defections and apostasies and competition. So part of this plan was to get across quickly, safely, successfully, and find their new home in the year 1846.
0: Now, you know, that is interesting that original plan, very nice on paper, but on the trail it didn't work out that way. So what caused the ideal to crash up against the reality?
1: Yes.
0: And then how do we end up not getting there till July 1847?
1: Well, we only have time to talk about a few points, but obviously number one is that instead of leaving in the springtime, sometime, as they said, between hay and grass, sometime when there'll be enough of the grass and the prairies to support 10,000 cattle and what have you, they're leaving when? The 4th of February, 1846. Why would you leave in the middle of a Nauvoo winter? They were worried about perhaps being interrupted by the United States Army, because the United States government was suspicious of what the intents were of the Latter-day Saints. And so they're also worried about perhaps Brigham Young himself losing his life at the hand of mobsters there in Hancock County and others besides him. And the pressure becomes one of it's best if we leave early, or at least get across this great big river, the Mississippi River, in the wintertime before it begins to break up in the spring. Because if anybody, as anybody knows, that river in the spring is going to be at its torrential highest. And to get across 12,000 Latter-day Saints at that time is going to be difficult. So they make the decision, after reviewing everything, it's probably best if we at least get across that river in February. And so starting on the 4th of February, for these reasons, and perhaps a few others, they begin to cross.
2: Now, you think, though, that if you're leaving in February, then that would make it so they get to the Salt Lake Valley even sooner than fall of 1846. What happens then?
1: Well, what happens is all kinds of things that happen. Number one, this advanced company of the 12 that crosses over early in the venture is going to be congested by the Latter-day Saints themselves. Instead of a small express vanguard company of carefully selected men, you're going to have up to 2,500 people saying, "Don't leave us behind. You can't leave us behind here in Nauvoo." One of the great fascinating things, Brent, is that Brigham Young is able to get away from his enemies, but he can never get away from his people.
2: Mm-hmm.
1: And so they're congested. You have an amalgam of Latter-day Saints who aren't prepared, many of whom aren't prepared. Their wagons are so heavily burdened down with excess provisions for some and not enough for others, and it's causing all kinds of difficulties getting started out of the gate. In fact, they don't get out of Sugar Creek, Iowa, which is just a few miles across from Nauvoo, until 3 weeks after the first group had started crossing the river.
2: Interesting. Dick, you mentioned about the lack of preparation and the difficulty that posed in the earliest pioneers leaving and getting across into Iowa. What are some of the other challenges that the companies are facing in Iowa?
1: Well, just a moment on the lack of preparation. You may remember that the number one focus of the Saints in Nauvoo is to build that temple.
2: Mm-hmm.
1: And most of the energies, resources, and finances are going into that temple. And the plan was to have that temple finished by May and have it dedicated. But now we're seeing the 12 leave, and many of them were caught off guard by this whole movement, and so some of them want to join, and they're not completely prepared. Some of them are asked to stay behind. There is some confusion. Brigham Young will say, let that vanguard company leave first, and the rest of you come on in the spring or later in the summer. But there was just a desire to be with the 12th. So we have to work that out. So finally, on the 1st of March, 1846, Brigham Young gives the signal that we're going to start leaving Sugar Creek, the encampment, which is just a few miles on the west side of the Mississippi River from Nauvoo.
2: How many people were there at Sugar Creek?
1: Approximately at its height of 2,500.
2: Okay.
1: We're going to start moving, and it's still early in the winter. We got to get moving. We think we can get across Iowa in 6 weeks. Well, almost immediately, we have an early spring. And as far as we can see, the spring of 1846 will turn out, meteorologically, it will turn out to be one of the worst springs in the history of the territory and the state of Iowa. It will rain torrentially for, 6 weeks?
2: Wow.
1: And eastern Iowa territory will become, as it says in the diaries, one large mud hole.
2: Mm-hmm.
1: Which will swallow some of those giant wagons. And these wagons are 1 to 2 ton.
2: Yeah. In fact, isn't there that great statement from Brigham Young in one of his journals, "We only went through one mud hole today, but it was 15 miles or something like that.
1: They didn't make 15 miles. They made 15 miles. They were lucky. They would make, instead of 15 miles, less than 1 mile.
2: Wow.
1: Those giant wagons, wheels, would sink up to the top of the wheels.
2: Hmm.
1: And trying to push those and with their oxen, it became disastrous. And so what should have taken 6 weeks to get across Iowa is going to take 140 days.
2: Wow.
1: And they begin to ask, well, whose side is God on anyway? What's happening to us? Why is it such a difficult time? Now, it isn't only affecting their timetable, it's affecting their health. No one was prepared for this kind of terrible weather.
2: Mm-hmm.
1: And it's going to contribute later on to the to the massive number of deaths at winter quarters, the great exposure to the elements in Iowa, it's going to take a terrible toll. Then you got to add another point, and that is that not everybody was in agreement as to which way they should go, especially after having so many difficulties. And I think historically we must admit to the fact that there were some in the camp that felt that Brigham Young was going in the wrong direction.
2: Mm-hmm. Why?
1: Why go to somewhere nowhere out in the West when perhaps we could go to Texas?
2: Okay.
1: Or perhaps we could at least go to Oregon. Mm-hmm. There are many other people going to Oregon. Brother Brigham, that's how they called him, do you really know where you're going? And there was, to a small extent, I think it would be a mistake to say that we had a lot of people upset about it, but some of the leading scouts like George Miller and a few others, Associate Presiding Bishop, Bishop George Miller, felt, you know, maybe the Lord is telling us something. Maybe we're going the wrong direction. And so by the time they reached Richardson Point, which is in eastern Iowa, only about 50, 60 miles from Nauvoo, and they've taken weeks to get there, and Keosauqua, and some of those places along the Des Moines River. They're going up, by the way, between the Des Moines and the Mississippi. I guess we're going to have to change plans, and we need food, so where are we going to go? And they make this reluctant decision, they're going to have to go down to Missouri. They're hated enemies. There's a ransom on their heads anyway. I mean, any Mormon in Missouri since Boggs. But where are we going to get provisions? Eastern Iowa is very thinly settled at the time. And so they make the decision that they were going to have to go down near St. Joseph and cross the Missouri River at a place called Banks Ferry, which is way far south from where they eventually cross the river. It's going to be down in Missouri territory. And so they make that change of plans. And then that goes for about 10 days. And then they make, no, that's not going to work. The weather's just as bad down there. And it's dangerous. So let's go back to the other plan. And we'll go back to the other plan of going to near Council Bluffs. So they're changing plans and decisions. And Brigham Young, fascinating, he says when he wants the council all together, he'll raise a green flag way up high above his wagon. If he wants some other decision, he'll raise a blue flag. In the days of no cell phones or anything like that, that's the only way they could communicate across those wide prairies. And finally, some of them said, they don't know where they're going. We're just going to do this all by ourselves. And instead of being a nice one wagon behind another wagon, mm-hmm. they are spread across, wagon, wagon, wagon across, a mile or two across, all slugging through this mud, trying to get to somewhere. Mm-hmm. And like I said, finally Brigham Young makes the decision and the 12, you know, we're not going to make it. We are not going to make it unless we do something strategic here. And the strategic decision is to start making their way stations, camps, where they can leave behind many of the people so that the Vanguard companies can make it quickly, much more quicker than they were doing.
2: Interesting. Today on Past Impressions, we're talking about the Saints crossing Iowa in that terrible winter and spring of 1846. Our guest today is Dr. Richard Bennett. Dick, as you were talking about some of the challenges and the big problems and difficulties that they faced, even in just the first 70 miles from Nauvoo, were among the most difficult in the whole trek. We talked a little bit about one of those challenges was that they didn't necessarily all agree on where they were going, and I think that it might be interesting to our listeners to think, well, didn't Brigham Young know where he was going? Didn't the Lord reveal it to him? Wasn't there a vision of the Great Salt Lake Valley and maybe kind of like MapQuest that just put right into his head that he knew exactly where to turn and what to do? What's wrong with that view?
1: If Brigham Young and the 12 knew exactly where they were going, it was the best kept secret in camp. I think it's reasonable to understand that they did have a vision that they wanted to move west to the Rocky Mountains. They certainly had studied the maps of Fremont and other the great pathfinders of the West. I think it's reasonable to conclude that they were looking at the Salt Lake Valley as a very strong possibility, but they were open to all kinds of suggestions on this. And as they go further west, the vision will clarify itself as to where they're going. I do believe that there is inspiration, and anyone who understands how revelation may work in the history of the church, it may not always be in color, but it might be in very light contours of black and white, that perhaps this is where we should go. The last thing that Brigham Young would want to reveal to everybody is exactly where we're going, especially the United States and everyone else, because of the political difficulties and challenges. But that will, that vision will become clear. Now, some didn't see it that way. Some members of the Council of 50, for instance, which was an advisory political body to the Quorum of the Twelve, had some very strong opinions that perhaps it should be down in Texas. George Miller, another member of that group, thought it should be up in the Tongue River country towards Oregon. And some felt California. I mean the California, the West Coast California, not the Upper California that we speak of in the Great Basin. Brigham Young took all these things into consideration and advisement. And we'll take our time, and we'll see how this is going to work out. But it, clearly, they were looking at some wonderful valley somewhere in the tops of the Rocky Mountains. But we'll see how that clarifies itself. In the meantime, now that we're in Iowa, we know that we can't go very fast in this weather with this many people. So the conscious decision is made that we will ask is a genteel word. We will instruct most of the saints to stay back in these makeshift way stations, which is really just a farm in the middle of nowhere, hastily erected with a fence around several hundreds of acres at Garden Grove first, so that the express company can get to the Missouri River. Garden Grove will be, several hundred will be asked to stay there. William Huntington is going to be the branch, first branch president there, and they're going to have their own high council. So there's a real church organization to take care of the poor. And then later on, they're going to go to Mount Pisgah, which is another 100 miles west, approximately, so northwest.
2: Garden Grove, how far from Sugar Creek?
1: Approximately 100 miles,
2: so
1: maybe not quite that far.
2: Nauvoo?
1: I mean, well, yeah, but just...
2: 100 miles.
1: Approximately 100 miles, give or take. Garden Grove is infested with rattlesnakes. The sisters don't particularly like it there. There's a lot of stories about all the challenges of Garden Grove. The weather's terrible. I mean, you can imagine the sacrifice which they're being asked to give up. Now, it's important to understand, Brent, that these are church wagons. 90% or a high percentage of the wagons that the saints have aren't their own. Why? Because they haven't been able to sell their homes. Nauvoo, the economic situation is worse than in Las Vegas today. I mean, their houses are underwater if you have a mortgage or anything like that, and they can't sell them. So where are you going to get the money to buy
2: wagons and
1: a wagon which is as expensive as a car, let alone the teams of oxen? The church will buy them. Newell K. Whitney will go down to St. Louis, and the church will well, at least will buy the supplies and will build them. Nauvoo turns into a giant wagon-making factory. And the saints are given the wagons from the church, many of them, and with the idea that they're consecrating themselves in this exodus. And then when the church needs them, we'll ask them back. And so that's what many of them do at Garden Grove. They don't have their wagons anymore. Their wagons are going back to Nauvoo to bring out the next group.
2: So they're plopped into the middle of Iowa. And
1: in the mud, in the rain, in the snow, in the spring, in 1846.
2: And say, make do while we...
1: We need this. Now, talk about consecration and sacrifice. Same thing happens in Mount Pisgah, which is named by Parley P. Pratt. It's a biblical name, as you well know, Mount Pisgah. It was a much more pleasant place. Although, unfortunately, the bad weather begins to catch up to them, the exposure, and they begin to die in Mount Pisgah. And this is an unknown and unheralded story in the history of the church of the scores and scores of Latter-day Saints who will die at Mount Pisgah, presaging what's going to happen in winter quarters later in the fall of 46. But they probably would have died in even greater numbers had not Brigham Young made the decision that they did. Because, remember this, the rest of the group coming out of Nauvoo are going to be under provision as well. We're going to have to plant crops. We got to think of the future to save those who are coming behind us. It isn't just for yourselves. It's for your colleagues and friends that are coming out of Nauvoo later on. We need these way stations to provide the food and the necessary provisions for them. We're all in this together. Remember that this Mormon exodus is not an individual or an individualized episode. It is the largest group of Americans group moving together as a, it is an exodus of people. And we have to work together to make it succeed.
2: Well, let's talk a little bit about that, because there's a feeling sometimes that all the pioneers leave in February of 1846, when you're saying that there were 2,500 at the most there at Sugar Creek.
1: Out of 12,000.
2: Out of 12,000. So what are we talking about as far as companies? Was it regularly scheduled companies? When were they going? How far do they make it? How long does this take?
1: Very good question, because the bulk of the saints will leave in the spring.
2: As the original plan had been.
1: As the original plan had been, mm-hmm. after the dedication of the Nauvoo Temple. The Nauvoo Temple was what was keeping them back in part. And so after the dedication of the Nauvoo Temple in early May 1846, the large spring companies start coming across in large groups. I can't tell you exactly how many thousands were in each mm-hmm. group, but you're looking at these larger groups, which are following in the heels of the first one, and it's much better weather, you understand, mm-hmm. by now.
2: By then, yeah.
1: By now, the threats are passed about some of the rumors that were going to be interfering. And these later ones, in the spring and summer, are far more successful and cover Iowa far more quickly mm-hmm. Than the Vanguard Company had done. But take also the full benefit of the way stations and the provisions that have been set up for them by the Vanguard companies. So this is where the bulk of your saints are coming, not counting those stragglers who can't get out until the fall,
2: right
1: after the Battle of Nauvoo, and that
2: which
1: constitutes
2: we'll have a future episode and talk specifically, because that's such an inspiring story. And I find it interesting as they're making good progress, we're still dealing with a city moving across the plains, and they are spread out
1: entire
2: for miles
1: people.
2: And miles and miles and miles
1: that's
2: along
1: right.
2: along the way. Well, let's go
1: it
2: back.
1: It's not a convenient crossing of
2: no.
1: Iowa.
2: And then, like you said, it's crossing both ways. They're crossing Iowa to the west, but we also have them going from the way stations back to the east to help along the way.
1: And those who were really sick were also going by ship or by boat down to St. Louis, and then changing and going up to Mississippi to meet them somewhere near Council Bluffs.
2: Interesting.
1: So you got about 1,000 who are going by boat. So it's everybody's in motion. Mm. Everybody's in motion and commotion.
2: Yeah.
1: In the spring of 46. But finally, they get these way stations organized. Everything is settled. Now that Vanguard Company is going to, okay, you're settled down now. We've got to get on our way. And so that's when you get this express company now, a select company of the Quorum of the Twelve, led by Brigham Young, Heber C. Kimball, Willa Richards, who's bringing all the historical records in his mm-hmm. wagon and everything else. And the last half of Iowa, on the old Indian trails to Council Bluffs, they cover very quickly.
2: And they know where they're going on this one.
1: And they reach finally that, I think it's Brigham Young calls it, that shiny ribbon of river, the Great Missouri River, when in mid-June, I think it was the 14th of June, 1846, and the hallelujahs that ascended, we finally made it. But here it is, the 14th of June, mm-hmm. 1846. We should have been here the 30th of April. But the very, very important point to remember here, Brent, is that every trapper and every mountain man who knew anything knew that unless you left the Missouri River by the 1st of June, you're never going to get over those mountains alive.
2: Wow.
1: Because you're going to get caught in the snowstorms. And here we get finally to the eastern bank of the Missouri River on the middle of June. You haven't even crossed it yet. Mm-hmm. Remember, there's no bridge. Mm-hmm. How long is it going to take you to cross the Missouri River with all this cattle? By the way, they took a lot of cattle with them. Mm-hmm. They were money poor, but cattle rich. How are you going to get it across? Who's going to build the wagons? It's going to take at least a month to get just that Vanguard company across. Now they begin to recognize the dimensions of the problem, that we're going to have to do something here. We're not going to make this. Of course, that ties into another episode you're probably going to have in the Mormon Battalion,
2: sure, we'll
1: when we're asked to raise a company, and that's when Brigham Young will make this fantastic treaty with the American government. Okay, but you're going to have to let us stay on the west side.
2: Now, isn't
1: winter quarters?
2: Now, that's interesting.
1: We can put in a winter quarters. That's literally what it is, because we're going to have to winter here because we're not going to make it over.
2: So now, as we've talked about that Vanguard company, is it still the same company that had gone February 1846?
1: No, it's much smaller. It's about a tenth the size.
2: Okay, so
1: because the rest of that kind
2: I've stayed behind back in Garden Mount Grove, Pisgah, Mount Pisgah,
1: and lots of little hovels along the way.
2: Okay,
1: I mean it's not just they're scattered hither and thither. When they finally get the bigger companies finally get to the Missouri, leaving. They keep leaving some behind, but they want to move on. The great immigration camps of the Saints at the Missouri River cover 10,000 square miles.
2: Wow.
1: I mean, it's they're scattered all over the place. You know, there's no unified place necessarily in that summer of 46.
2: So in June of 1846, when they arrive at Council Bluffs, at the banks of the river there, and it becomes apparent to them, we're not going any further.
1: Well, I think it had become apparent to Brigham Young and the highest leaders earlier that this isn't going to, we need help. Where are we going to put 12,000 people in the winter?
2: Yeah, so this is our target at
1: 46 and 47. It's one thing to cross in the summertime, but if you're going to have to winter, what are you going to build? Where are you going to get the food for this church and this people to live another year in the wilderness? That becomes a daunting task.
2: So you have in that original Vanguard company that arrive at Council Bluffs, you say 250, 300, thereabouts.
1: Give or take.
2: Men, and so they've got to get something prepared for the thousands that are going to come behind. So what do they do in starting to establish this this winter quarters, as they would call it?
1: Well, first of all, they got to figure out how to cross that river.
2: Mm-hmm.
1: Don't forget, too, we're up against the Indian tribes. At the same time, many of them being moved over onto the west side. And we have this whole thing about how we're going to deal with the Potawatomi Indians, who are on the east side of what is today Canesville. And we're worried about how we're going to live with the Lamanite populations. And so this is a major concern for them. I just cannot emphasize enough how big a challenge this delay now forces upon them. Where are we going to hunker down for a winter with 12,000 men, women, and children scattered all over the place to survive? And he starts really speaking to the saints. He said, "This church will be blown to the four winds unless we can get ourselves together here together under my direction and the direction of the 12. We either go together or we're going to lose it all singly." And he really begins to talk like only Brigham Young could speak to the saints in very clear language. Are you with us or are you against us? Are you living by the fire of the covenant that we made in Nauvoo, that we're going to make this together? Now we've got a real problem. We're going to have to find a place in the wilderness. And so in the summer and early fall, they begin crossing over into Nebraska, raft by raft. That takes a whole long time, especially getting that cattle across. And finally, after a couple of failed attempts, they begin to settle at what they call their winter quarters, which is now part of Omaha.
2: Yeah. Well, in our next episode, we're going to talk more about winter quarters and some of the great events that occurred there. Dr. Richard Bennett, thank you so much for teaching us today about the Pioneers Crossing Iowa, and we look forward to meeting with you and talking in a future episode about some of those incredible events that transpired in winter quarters.
1: Thank you, Brent.
2: We hope that you will listen to our program, Past Impressions, for future episodes as we talk about the great story of the Latter-day Saint movement across the plains and the faith and inspiration of these great pioneers. I'm Brent Topp, your host, inviting you to join us again.
3: 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From the Church of Jesus Christ of Latter-day Saints.
4: I'm Sharon Eubank, and I'm joined today by Sister Julie B. Beck, the General Relief Society President.
5: Hi, Sharon.
4: Thank you for being with us. We're talking specifically today about how to spend leisure time, particularly regarding media, books, blogging, movies, those kinds of things. So thanks for coming to talk about
5: You're welcome.
4: That. You know, several sisters have written into the Mormon Channel, and they're asking Sister Beck particularly, how do you spend your leisure time, if you have any?
5: Well, I have less than I used to have. Sometimes it seems that there's so little, but I do have time that is discretionary time, or I choose to have some, let's say it that way. My first priority is to spend time with my family, but I feel oftentimes the need to do something that isn't so intense and that isn't so mind challenging that it gives my mind a rest. It's sort of like Nephi losing the spring on his bow. I need to do something that helps me keep my soul in balance. I love good books, and I love to sleep, and I don't get enough of either of those. I love and enjoy old classic movies, particularly now when I hear so many weighty and difficult problems. I like old classic movies that are humorous and have happy endings and that invite the spirit into my home. My husband and I enjoy going to ball games. He's a big sports fan, and we made a semi-agreement that for every Relief Society meeting he went to with me, I'd go to a ball game with him, and I'm in arrears in that deal. But it's wonderful for us to have opportunities to renew our spirits. For me, it's connected with the spirit. How is it building my spirit and my personal spiritual strength? And there has to be some of that. I am a compulsive reader. I always have to have something to read, and we'll talk more about that when you ask questions about books.
4: We're talking about downtime and how you use downtime.
5: Mm-hmm.
4: And Kim wrote in, and she said, downtime's important, we know that, but how do you find the right balance? And I think a lot of people think about that. Let's listen to Kim.
6: Hi, my name is Kim, and I live in Ravenna, Ohio. And I have a question. When my kids were little, I didn't have any leisure time because I was either taking care of them or working or occasionally sleeping, and every moment was devoted to something that needed to be done. And we all know that we should have leisure time because we need some downtime. So my question is, how can we have leisure time and not feel bad if we're not doing genealogy or journaling or reading the scriptures or planning a lesson or something else? I'd really like to know how we kind of find a balance.
5: Isn't that a great question? I think that's an age-old question of women. There are always 10 things we could be doing in every moment or hour we have. And it's okay. We've talked before in other shows about making choices about the things that are essential and the things that are necessary and the things that are nice to do. For me, I sort of categorize my life in those categories. The essentials have to be taken care of first. There are a lot of necessary things that need to be done. If I have to write a talk for a major broadcast, no one's going to write that talk for me. I have to force myself to sit down and study and do the reading and the writing that gets that done. It's a necessary task. And then there are some nice to do things that add beauty and variety and lift to our lives. They lift our spirits. President Ezra Taft Benson gave this counsel. He said, "When we put God first, all other things fall into their proper place or drop out of our lives. Our love of the Lord will govern the claims for our affection, the demands on our time, the interests we pursue, and the order of our priorities." Mm-hmm. I love that. It's our love of the Lord that does that. And I try to choose things where I can feel the Lord's approval in that choice. I don't think he wants me to be working every minute. He wants me to be a whole person.
4: We're speaking specifically today about media because in the last 10 to 15 years, our choices with media have exploded. There's a lot more options mm-hmm. to ways we use our leisure time because of the media that's in our homes and in our purses and with us as we go along.
5: Mm-hmm. So, and this extends not just to the use of the media. We are focusing on that a little bit today, and I hope what we talk about primarily are principles that will help us and maybe some examples that will help us on that. But some people spend their leisure time in lots of physical activity, outdoor activity, sports, and so on. So the principles apply in all things. But those kinds of things often feed our souls. Not long ago, my husband asked me if I wanted to go golf with him. I'm not a golfer. He's really not a golfer. But it was a beautiful day. And that still stands out to me as a highlight in the last couple months, that 2 hours we spent together in the sun, feeling the wind in our hair, listening to the birds, and talking. It was something leisurely. I don't think there's anything that's eternally life-saving about hitting a little ball around on the grass. But for us, it was a very nourishing experience and a nice way to spend our time together.
4: You talked a little bit just ago about books, and I want to play this question from Julie McDonald and have you ask or answer the question in regards to what are the principles that govern, but specifically, here's her question about books.
7: Hi, Sister Beck. My name is Julie, and I'm from Oregon, and I just have a question. I was at a ward function the other day, and I was mentioning different books that I had been reading, and one of the ward members asked me who cleaned my house and did my laundry, because clearly I was ignoring my chores and my family's because I read so much. And I do read a lot. I read about a book a week. But I was just wondering, do you think it's wrong to spend my free time reading? And is it a waste of time if all of the books aren't spiritually based?
5: Thank you, Julie, for that. I love the scripture in 2 Nephi chapter 9, verse 51. And maybe I should open that. And he says, "Wherefore, do not spend money for that which is of no worth, nor your labor for that which cannot satisfy." That's the principle behind this. But still, I'm with you, Julie. I'm a big reader. I love to read. As I said, I'm a compulsive reader. I love the concept of climate and establishing a climate in my home, a climate where the Spirit can dwell. The books I read contribute to that climate in me and my heart. They contribute to the climate in my home. The same with movies, the same with media. So if we think of establishing a climate where the Spirit can be nurtured and dwell. I know that there are a lot of popular trends in books, and people tend to chase after a reading trend because they often don't know what to read. I generally have something going in the scriptures, something that's of a church book nature, or church magazine, something in current events, something nonfiction, and something fiction. Generally a classic, or it's a classic to me. And the rules, I have sort of established some rules for me that the tone of the language has to be elevated enough and the storyline enough and well-written enough that it will increase my vocabulary and elevate my thinking and enrich my mind. I have to read. There's something in me that makes me have to read. So I make time for that. I don't know where the time comes from, usually from sleep. If I can't sleep, I read something. I've quoted a number of times from Eliza Arsenault where she says, "We're here trying to be fit companions for the gods and holy ones." So we wouldn't want to fill our minds and thoughts with things that don't elevate, that don't feed our spirits, so to speak. I've also heard classics are classics for a reason, and they're timeless for a reason. They're well written. They promote good thinking. They push us to good things. I remember a conference where President Hinckley stood up and prefaced his remarks by saying, "In preparation for this talk, I read," and then he gave this list that was probably 2,000 pages long, if not more. Other times he quoted from Shakespeare or other writers or poets. He loved Tennyson. And that taught me something about President Hinckley. I remember sitting there in conference listening to him once and thinking, "My goodness, Preston Hinckley loves to read." Another time he said, "I love the heft and feel of a good book." So reading isn't an evil. Reading is a blessing, and the Lord has created records for us to read and to study. And there are a lot of good things that have been written that are there to elevate us. So I don't think reading is a waste of time, and I don't think we can only read church-sponsored books. There is a lot of good out there. It's on us, though, to learn to make the choices that will create the climate in us that enables the Spirit to grow and flourish.
4: Now, before the program out in the hall, you told me a story about when you were a young mother and you still had to read. Can you tell that story?
5: Oh. Well, I had a life probably like you described, where I didn't get enough reading time. In fact, I remember when my children were babies and they'd wake up in the night, I'd think, instead of saying, "Oh, no, I have to get up," I'd think, "Oh, good, I can read for 20 minutes. I always had something that I wanted to read that I saved for those quiet, in the middle of the night hours when no one would bother me. If it had been some time since I'd been able to read, I'd say to the children, "We're having a bring a book to the table breakfast," or "This is a reading dinner." And they'd say, "Yay!" It didn't happen every night. It was rare enough that we'd say, "Reading night, everybody bring a book to the table." It was the quietest dinner. We all had our favorite book. That engendered a love for reading in our own children. I didn't ever tell them to turn out the lights if they were reading. If they had a book they loved to read, I let them read as late as they wanted to read, sometimes till midnight or 1 or 2 in the morning. Even if they were young children, I wanted to foster that love of reading. A reading child is a child who will stay out of trouble. That's a belief I have. There's something wholesome in a child wanting to feed their mind. You have to imagine things when you're reading that only you can see, and visualize things only you can see. That's why it's important to select good things. I don't know that there's enough great literature for younger children. I wish there was more of that. But I encouraged my children to read and put a bed by the side of their, or a lamp by the side of their bed. They always had a little bookcase by the side of their bed. Yes, we read the scriptures. Yes, we read the Liahona and the Friend and the New Era. But I wanted them to be acquainted with and familiar with good literature. It gave us lots of things to talk about as a family. And a lot of our family culture is centered around some of our favorite things we read aloud in cars and on trips together and at night. One of my favorite memories is years ago I had long hair like Goldilocks or Alice in Wonderland. And at night, I would sit down with the children and start to read the scriptures. We'd read something from the Book of Mormon, and then we'd do a read aloud book. And as we read, they would brush my hair. They took turns brushing my hair. That was my favorite memory. The night I cut my hair, they didn't comb it anymore, and it broke my heart. I thought, you don't want to brush my hair? It's short. It almost changed the dynamic of us reading together. Mm-hmm. So reading is a great, enriching personal and family activity.
8: I like the comments that you're making because as part of leisure time, you're involving your children or your family. You're doing something with your husband. And so that interaction is part of the leisure time.
5: It was more, you would think of reading as an isolated activity, but for us, it was very social as we passed books around with each other. We still quote from our favorite quotable books.
8: 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We're speaking with Sister Julie B. Beck, who's the General Relief Society president, about the ways to use leisure time. There's a sister who called in, and she's looking for the principles behind how do you decide what to watch or what to use when you're using media. Okay. What are the principles for that? So let's listen to her question.
9: Hi, my name is Tracy Simpson, and I live in West Plains, Missouri. Sister Beck, how do you make decisions on what you consume with regards to the media, and how do you choose to spend your free time?
5: Thank you. We've talked some about how I choose to spend my free time. I don't consider this time free. I think it's part of building your spirit and your nature. But For the Strength of Youth gives us some guidelines. It says we stay away from things that are vulgar, immoral, violent, pornographic. We know what those things are. We're adult enough to know what they are. I just spoke about establishing a climate in ourselves where the spirit can dwell, and you know when that is going away. President Packer just spoke to the youth in this commemoration of seminaries where he said, you'll always be warned if something is wrong. You know what that warning sounds like in your head. You feel it. You felt it. It's the Holy Ghost. I have had to get up and walk out of movies before, or a Broadway show, or something that was not correct. We've turned off the TV. We've sent back a DVD that isn't appropriate. Oh, well. So we didn't get to watch that to the finish. We, in our day, can watch so many things on our own that we could say, well, no one will know. But the Lord will know, and the Holy Ghost knows, and then your spirit knows. And we just do the things that feed and bless the spirit. It's not that hard. Some nights I'm so tired, I want to watch something that makes me not think of anything at all. So maybe I'll watch people cooking.
8: Let's play this question about blogging.
10: Hi, my name is Caroline, and I'm from Washington, D.C. And I had a question for Sister Beck. I was actually at a Relief Society luncheon where I mentioned that I had a blog, and one of the ladies in my ward said, you blog? And then she went on to tell me all the other ways I could be more involved at home and at church if I just didn't waste so much of my time on the computer. My question is, what do you think about blogging? I do have a calling, and I consider myself to be a very active member of the church. I just also happen to have a blog. Do you think I'm wasting my time?
5: Thank you, Caroline, for this question. I think we need to think back in time about how women communicate. Blogging is a way to communicate with somebody who doesn't live next to you or isn't in your same neighborhood. When I was a young mother, we spent time on the phone a lot. I remember calling a friend or a sister and saying, help me clean my house. And then we'd talk while we cleaned. And then we'd say, thanks, my house is clean. And we'd hang up. Women have always connected to each other. In the days of ancient scripture, they'd gather at the well. They'd exchange information, opinions, and ideas. Martha Washington spent 2 or 3 hours a day writing letters. And that journaling and writing letters was part of the daily life of a woman in her day who had the means and the time to spend that.

0: between being an independent person to being a mother. 3 hours, I don't know, is that too long to spend away from your family and your children and what's happening? Are you doing that to the neglect of fixing dinner and nurturing people and putting children down for naps? They're just like watching TV shows can draw you in one after another. So can a blog draw you in one after another. Some people might need to set timers and say, I'll spend a half an hour on my blog. When the timer goes off, I'm finished. Or I can do 10 minutes. Or I can invest this much. This is my one day this week. I'm going to work on this. But again, it isn't the blog per se that is the problem. Women have always needed to do this kind of thing. It's a new medium. So how are you using that time? What's it doing to invite the spirit? And maybe we can talk about some other things about that too. It's an opportunity.
1: Every example that you've given, we've talked about books, we've talked about blogging, we've talked about internet use and media. There's a good side to the sword and there's a bad side to the sword. And everybody's struggling with how do I find the proper balance? I want to play this question by Morgan from Hawaii.
2: Hi, Sister Beck. My name is Morgan Highland, and I'm from Hawaii. I listened to a talk by Elder Ballard, and he really encouraged us to use the internet to share the gospel. So in the past, I started a blog and a Facebook account, but I found that I spent too much time on them, and I'd get distracted by them. My question for you is, how can we use the internet to share the gospel and be a force for good without getting caught up in a time-consuming trap of the internet?
0: Okay, thank you so much, Morgan, for your question. Again, who's driving this? Are you in control, or is the blogging in control? We have our agenda, and our agenda should be the Lord's agenda, which is to prepare ourselves for the blessings of eternal life and help other people receive the blessings of eternal life. If you study section 1 of Doctrine and Covenants, the Lord says, I need faith to increase in the earth. I need to establish my covenant. He talks about people who don't give heed to the words of the prophets and the apostles and have strayed from the Lord's ordinances, and they seek not the Lord or to establish his righteousness, and every man walketh in his own way in the image of his own God. Now, a blog could do that. But if we're walking in the image of our God and we're walking in his way, then his spirit will help guide us and help us prioritize this work. The scriptural example of a great blogger, so to speak, is Abish. Abish is someone who had a personal conversion, a personal testimony, and then when the opportunity was right, she went from house to house telling people and collecting them in front of the missionaries. So the principle is great. Blogging is a new opportunity. It also comes with a responsibility. A lot of people dived in with the idea of the opportunity without recognizing it has this other side of the sword. There is a responsibility and an accountability that comes with it. Another quote I would teach from this is in President Kimball gave, and we read it in Daughters of My Kingdom. This is a quote all the sisters in the church should know, where he says, much of the major growth that is coming to the church in the last days will come because many of the good women in the world, in whom there is often such an inner sense of spirituality, will be drawn to the church in large numbers. This will happen to the degree that the women of the church reflect righteousness and articulateness in their lives, and to the degree that the women of the church are seen as distinct and different and happy ways from the women of the world. Where does a blog fit in this? You'll find this on page 95. Think about the influence Latter-day Saint women could have if they are articulate, not just about anything, but they're articulate about the things they stand for, which are encapsulated here and in the scriptures. If they can express their faith, if they can express what families mean to them, if they can serve in a way, seek out and help those who are in need of those covenants and ordinances and the blessings of the gospel in a distinct and different and happy way from the women of the world. Those are some principles. So we look at, one, the time, amount of time it takes. It shouldn't distract us from the essentials or the necessaries. But it's something that we can do

0: to share the gospel if it's focused correctly. What is the tone of our conversation on a blog? I've read a lot of blogs just to become acquainted with this. Are we representing ourselves as harried, as silly, as distracted, or are we representing ourselves as who we really are? Latter-day Saint women are generally well-informed, intelligent. We're challenged by our life experiences, but we triumph. We're problem solvers. We know how to do that. So we come from a long line of strong, faithful, purposeful women. Some of the stories in here can maybe influence the tone of how we represent ourselves. This is a great opportunity, but we also have the responsibility, we're accountable for managing it in a way that will bless others and that will show us as being distinct and different in happy ways.
1: I'm struck as I listen to you that earlier when you were talking about your mom and she's hanging out laundry and talking to somebody over the back fence, and now we connect, you know, in ways using internet, the stakes are much higher between those two activities because what you said over the fence, there's no record of and it doesn't exist, but what you write on the internet, it lasts forever and it's always searchable, and people, thousands and thousands of people have access to that, not just one person that you have a conversation with. And so it means the stakes are higher.
0: They are higher. And we will be accountable for that. If you read 2 Nephi 26, I think this is a sobering one when we're talking about blogs. I hope sisters look at this and think about this in terms of this opportunity, and I'm calling it an opportunity, that in verse 29, the Lord commanded that there shall be no priestcrafts, for behold, priestcrafts are that men preach and set themselves up for a light unto the world, that they may get gain and praise of the world, but they seek not the welfare of Zion. Then we hear a little bit more, but the laborer in Zion shall labor for Zion. We've covenanted to give all we have to help the Lord and bless his kingdom. There is such an opportunity here to build and labor for Zion, to help the Lord establish his kingdom on the earth. And I think that our women understand in their heart about this covenant they've made in the temple to help the Lord build his kingdom. What a chance. Before we close, and as we talk about this covenant keeping, I'd like to also read a quote on page 66 in Daughters of My Kingdom from President Joseph F. Smith. This provides some great guidance and leadership. We're all part of this relief society. So the focus is on relief, that we're helping. Relief means to lift and to make better. President Smith said he didn't want to see the time when our relief societies would follow or commingle and lose their own identity by mixing up with those women-made organizations that are coming to pass. So think in terms of blogs in this. And then he said, it is for you to lead the world and to lead especially the women of the world in everything that is praiseworthy, everything that is godlike, everything that is uplifting and that is purifying to the children of men. You are the head, not the tail. So as we look at these opportunities of how to use time, how to evaluate ourselves, we think of the words of prophets, we think of the words of Bell Spafford in here that says it's time to get out of the things that don't have help us with eternal consequences. We are a covenant-making people. That means we know what's ahead. We know what we're aiming for. We're aiming for eternal life. And it's establishing this climate, this spirit in ourselves, where the spirit can grow, and then with that conversion that we have, we now have opportunities to show that we're distinct and different in happy ways. We can keep those covenants and we can lead the world in these things. I hope that our sisters will do that.
1: 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Thanks for listening.
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3: Spencer W. Kimball's Faith Precedes the Miracle. Now, chapter 16.
4: Chapter 16. Repentance. Be ye clean. This is a true story. The characters are real. It was a long-distance call. That was quite apparent, for as I picked up the receiver, I could hear the coins dropping in a faraway coin box, then a voice asking, "Brother Kimball?" I answered, "Yes." It was a young man's voice. "I have a serious personal problem. Could I bring my girlfriend and come to see you?" "Of course," I said, and a time was arranged. It was not long until the young couple was announced. The deep, pleasant voice was just what one might expect from the tall, athletic youth who possessed it. He was well-proportioned and, like King David, ruddy and withal of a beautiful countenance and goodly to look to. With him at his side was a lovely girl, slight of frame and beautiful of face and form. They were both dressed well, and it was evident that they were from cultured homes. It was obvious that they loved one another, for as they sat together across the desk from me, he reached quietly for her hand, and there were meaningful glances. The melodious voice was hesitant and a bit choked with emotion as he introduced his girlfriend, and there was pleading in their eyes. "We are in difficulty, Brother Kimball," he said. "We have broken the law of chastity. We prayed and fasted and agonized and finally came to the conclusion that we must try to make adjustments." I asked them a few questions. It was evident they had been treading deep waters. The girl took over the conversation. "I had convinced myself that I was able to take care of myself, that this was one sin I would never commit. I have always been told that necking was dangerous and petting was sinful in its own right, but I rationalized and would not let myself believe that I was in any danger." I let them tell the story without interruption, feeling it would enable them partially to unload the heavy burden they were carrying. The boy was now speaking. He was self-accusing. That junior prom date was a turning point. It started out a very special one, but as I see it now, it turned out to be a tragic one, the beginning of our troubles. When I saw her coming downstairs that night, I thought no girl was ever so beautiful and so sweet. We danced through the evening, and then when we sat in the car long and silently afterwards, my thoughts became unruly as we became more and more intimate. "Neither of us dreamed what was happening to us," he continued, "but all the elements were there to break down resistance. We did not notice time. The hours passed. The simple kisses we had often exchanged gradually developed into petting. We stopped at that, but there were other nights. The bars were down. We loved each other so much that we convinced ourselves that it was not so wrong merely to pet, since we sort of belonged to one another anyway. Where we ended one night became the starting point for the next night, and we continued on and on until finally it happened. Almost as though we could not control ourselves, we had intercourse. We had even talked about it and agreed that whatever else we did, we would not go that far. And then it was late. So late, so everlastingly late, we woke up to the meaning of what we had done. We hated ourselves. We almost hated one another, wanting to become someone else. She suggested we pray, but I told her I felt too unworthy. I wanted to hide from the Lord, from everybody. Oh, Brother Kimball, what can we do? Can things ever be the same? Is there any way we can gain forgiveness?" His voice broke, and there was a heavy silence. I sat deep in thought, praying fervently that the Lord would inspire me to assist them. They seemed to want to talk. It was as though a great flood of emotions and feelings needed release. "I am so ashamed," she said. "It was as much my responsibility as his. When we reached home, he turned off the engine. It was dark and the street was deserted. We became quiet. The conversation lagged. And the thing began to happen against which we had been warned and rewarned. The kisses became warm, passionate, and long-sustained, and as we lingered longer, we seemed drawn into more intimacy. When I knelt at my bed that night, I asked the Lord to forgive me, and at that moment I honestly intended never to repeat what I had done. I felt I loved him as no girl ever loved a man before. that made things between us seem acceptable that I would have criticized in someone else. He was good, but he was human. The necking evolved into petting sooner each night, and a new pattern was being established. I felt unclean when I went to my room. I didn't feel much like praying. Why should I? What use was it to pray when I would likely continue? I wasn't so sure I wanted to quit. I didn't feel it was so bad anyway. We hadn't committed fornication, and wouldn't. Certainly we wouldn't. That we were sure of. We didn't fully realize that each time there were new excesses, or at least we didn't acknowledge it, and suddenly we awakened to the fact that we had lost our virtue totally, had lost something we had always believed was very important, and that we had committed one of the most serious of all sins. I hated myself. Why hadn't I listened? How could I be so stupid as to trade self-respect for a moment's pleasure? I wanted to scream. There was no sleep for me that night. I was unclean. I bathed, scrubbed, washed my hair, put on fresh clothes, and I still felt filthy. I thought about the lepers in the Bible days, how they stood far off and cried to an approaching person, "Unclean, unclean." I felt like a leper, like hiding, like avoiding everyone. My soul cried out in agony. Could I keep others from hearing the sobbing of my heart? In the nights since then, I've often had horrible nightmares. Sometimes I am angry. Other young people had done this same thing, and it did not seem to wreck them. Some seem to pass it off with a shrug of the shoulders. But wanting to live the gospel has always been important to me. I believe the gospel is true, and I get terribly depressed at the big difference between what I've done and what the Lord has wanted me to do. Hell? Yes, I think this is what hell is. I always thought of hell as a faraway, mythical, and abstract thing. But we found it, we've tasted it, and it is bitter. We could not say we have not been warned all our lives. Why did we stay in the car late at night after we should have said goodnight? She could not stop. It was like a flood of waters escaping from a broken reservoir. 1,000 thoughts ran through my mind, she said. Ugly, accusing thoughts when I ate, when I walked, when I prayed. The memory haunted me. We talked it over and decided we had to talk to someone to find out where we stand. We still love one another, but this is eating away at us, and at our relationship, too. And now they sat very still, very close, waiting almost breathlessly. Children of disobedience, I thought. My heart was sobbing for them. Please, Father, bless me that I may help them. Can we be forgiven, Brother Kimball? They asked plaintively. Yes, I replied. The Lord and His church can and will forgive, but not easily. The way of the transgressor is hard. It always has been, and it always will be. The Lord said, I tell thee, thou shalt not depart thence till thou hast paid the very last mite. But I went on to tell them that in His goodness He provided for us a way to forgiveness. One may do as he pleases, but he cannot evade responsibility. He may break laws, but he cannot avoid penalties. One gets by with nothing. God is just. Paul said, Be not deceived. God is not mocked. For whatsoever a man soweth, that shall he also reap. Serious as is the sin of fornication, there is forgiveness upon condition of total repentance. The prophet Amulek quoted the Lord, And he hath said that no unclean thing can inherit the kingdom of heaven. Therefore, how can ye be saved, except ye inherit the kingdom of heaven? Therefore, ye cannot be saved in your sins. And Isaiah also quoted the Lord, Let the wicked forsake his way, and let him return unto the Lord, for he will abundantly pardon. Yes, the Lord will forgive. How grateful we must all be for this saving principle. Behold, he who has repented of his sins, the same is forgiven, and I, the Lord, remember them no more. How glorious this promise! Though your sins be as scarlet, they shall be as white as snow. Though they be red like crimson, they shall be as wool. The young couple seemed to relax a bit. Hope was returning. We want to do what is right, said the young man. Will you tell us what we should do to obtain forgiveness? I explained, It is not easy. One must come to a realization of the seriousness of his sin. Since the beginning, there have been in the world a wide range of sins. Many of them involve harm to others, but every sin is against ourselves and God, for sin limits our progress, curtail our development, and estrange us from good people, good influences, and from our Lord. The early apostles and prophets mentioned numerous sins that were reprehensible to them. Many of them were sexual sins, adultery, being without natural affection, lustfulness, infidelity, incontinence, filthy communications, impurity, inordinate affection, fornication. They included all sexual relations outside of marriage, petting, sex perversion, masturbation, and preoccupation with sex in one's thoughts and talking. Included are every hidden and secret sin and all unholy and impure thoughts and practices. Conscience tells the individual when he is entering forbidden worlds, and it continues to prick until silenced by the will or by sin's repetition. Can anyone truthfully say he did not know such things were wrong? These unholy practices, whatever may be their unmentionable names with all their approaches and numerous manifestations, are condemned by the Lord and His church. Some may be more heinous than others, but all are sin, in spite of statements to the contrary of those who falsely pretend to know. The Lord's prophets declare they are not right. The world may have its norm. The church has a different one. It may be considered normal by the people of the world to use tobacco. The church's standard is a higher plane where smoking is not done. The world's norm may permit men and women social drinking. The Lord's church lifts its people to a norm of total abstinence. The world may countenance premarital sex experiences, but the Lord and His church condemn in no uncertain terms any and every sex relationship outside of marriage, and even indecent and uncontrolled ones within marriage. And so, though many self-styled authorities justify these practices as normal release, the church condemns them and could not knowingly send such people, unrepentant, into the mission field or give them places of trust or positions of responsibility or temple privileges. Such unholy practices were condemned by ancient prophets and are today condemned by the church. Paul lashed out against these unholy evidences of the vulgar mind and of uncontrolled passion and desire. Wherefore God also gave them up to uncleanliness through the lusts of their own hearts, to dishonor their own bodies between themselves. There are those who with vicious tendencies or weak wills say, "The Lord made me this way, gave me these desires and passions, and He will not condemn me." This is untrue. James said, "Let no man say when he is tempted, 'I am tempted of God,' for God cannot be tempted with evil, neither tempteth He any man. Let him who has evil tendencies be honest and acknowledge his weakness. I tell you, the Lord places no sin in our lives. He has made no man wicked. We are sons and daughters of God, possessing seeds of godhood. We are not limited by instinct, as are the beasts. We have godly power to grow and to overcome and become perfect. Sin was permitted in the world, and Satan was permitted to tempt us. But we have our free agency. We may sin or live righteously, but we cannot escape responsibility. To blame our sins upon the Lord, saying they are inherent and cannot be controlled, is cheap and cowardly. To blame our sins upon our parents and our upbringing is the way of the escapist. One's parents may have failed, our own backgrounds may have been frustrating, but as sons and daughters of a living God, we have within ourselves the power to rise above our circumstances, to change our lives. Man can change human nature. Man must transform his life. We will be punished for our sins. We must accept responsibility for our sins. We can overcome. We must control and master ourselves." The lovely girl now said, "While we knew our intimacies were wrong, we did not fully realize the implications." "I am sure of that," I said. "That is why I elaborate on them." Since courtship is prelude to marriage and encourages close associations, many have convinced themselves that intimacies are legitimate, a part of the courting process. Many have cast off bridle and harness and have relaxed the restraints. Instead of remaining in the field of simple expressions of affection, some have turned themselves loose to fondling, often called necking, with its intimate contacts and its passionate kissing. It is an insidious practice leading to other vices. Necking is the younger member of this unholy family. Its bigger sister is called petting. When the intimacies have reached this stage, they are surely the sins condemned by the Savior. Ye have heard that it was said by them of old time, Thou shalt not commit adultery. But I say unto you that whosoever looketh on a woman to lust after her hath committed adultery with her already in his heart. Who would say that he or she who pets has not become lustful, has not become passionate? Who would say that there has not been mental adultery? Is it not this most abominable practice that God rebuked in his modern reiteration of the Ten Commandments? Thou shalt not steal, neither commit adultery, nor kill, nor do anything like unto it? What, may I ask you, is like unto adultery if it is not petting? Did not the Lord recognize that this heinous sin is but the devil's softening process for the final acts of adultery or fornication? Can a person in the light of the Lord's Scriptures pursue the path of petting with clear conscience? Can anyone convince himself that this is not deep sin? The youthful pair now had many questions that carried me on into further explanation. Are fornication and adultery the same, they asked? An older sister in this unholy family, most destructive in her diabolical effects and requiring severe condemnation, is sexual intercourse that is called fornication when committed by the unmarried, and adultery when one or both of the couple are married to someone else. The two terms are often interchanged in Scripture. Another vicious sister hiding behind expediency is the ugly one of illegal abortion. One crime seems to demand another. And sometimes cowardly people, because of possible scandal and social ostracism, and not having the courage to meet and solve problems, add to their sexual sins that crime of destroying an unborn child. These twin crimes rate very high in the category of horrible ones, next to murder, according to the Scriptures. When we say that sexual sins are forgivable, this does not mean they are easily overcome, or that forgiveness is to be had simply for the asking. Paul said, No whoremonger, no unclean person, hath any inheritance in the kingdom of Christ and of God. Let no man deceive you with vain words, for because of these things cometh the wrath of God upon the children of disobedience. Be not ye therefore partakers with them. And Nephi writes, The kingdom of God is not filthy, and there cannot any unclean thing enter into the kingdom of God. Wherefore there must needs be a place of filthiness prepared for that which is filthy. The Lord commands, Thou shalt not commit adultery, and he that committeth adultery and repenteth not shall be cast out. The young man was agitated now and asked, Does cast out mean excommunication, and do we have to suffer that penalty? And I answered, The Lord has indicated that the bandage must be the size of the sore. If one has offended many, he must be chastised before many, and if the offense is known to few, then the adjustment involves few. Every unrepentant transgressor should be handled, and, if he continues rebellious, should be disfellowshipped or excommunicated. One disfellowshipped is usually forbidden to exercise his priesthood and is denied the blessings of the church, such as participation in the sacrament, temple privileges, and church activity. Excommunication is a complete severing of all ties. One loses membership, the Holy Ghost, priesthood, sealings, and all church privileges. If the transgression is general and widely known and is a public scandal, the individual is sometimes permitted to make a public adjustment, not to the members but to the elders, so that all who have heard of the sin may also know of the repentance. This is a clearing privilege that those involved in a publicly known scandal should grasp gladly. The young woman asked, Then repentance and publicity are controlling factors? Yes. A transgressor whose sin is secret and has voluntarily confessed and whose repentance is without reservation can be forgiven in secret by proper authorities. But even the Lord could not forgive one without sincere repentance. As recorded in Alma, And I say unto you again that he cannot save them in their sins, for I cannot deny his word. And he hath said that no unclean thing can inherit the kingdom of heaven. Therefore, how can ye be saved except ye inherit the kingdom of heaven? Therefore, ye cannot be saved in your sins. For our words will condemn us, Yea, all our works will condemn us. We shall not be found spotless, and our thoughts will also condemn us. And in this awful state we shall not dare to look upon our God. And we would fain be glad if we could command the rocks and the mountains to fall upon us to hide us from his presence. That is just the way I feel now, the boy whispered. Christ said, And no unclean thing can enter into his kingdom. Therefore nothing entereth into his rest, save it be those who have washed their garments in my blood, because of their faith, and the repentance of all their sins, and their faithfulness unto the end. The young couple were listening intently, but with growing apprehension, and she finally asked, How then can we, being so unclean, ever get into the kingdom of heaven? I answered, It is true, no unclean thing can enter the kingdom, but a totally repentant person is no longer unclean. A fully purged and forgiven adulterer is no longer an adulterer. He who has truly washed his garments is free from filth. This young couple had made their decision. They were ready to comply with any requirements, no matter how severe. They drew a little closer to each other and asked, Brother Kimball, what must we do? I continued, You must repent. Repentance could well fall into 5 steps. 1. Conviction of and sorrow for sin. 2. Abandonment of sin. 3. Confession of sin. 4. Restitution for sin. 5. Doing the will of the Lord. Under the heading of sorrow for sin, to be sorry for our sin, we must know something of its serious implications. When fully convicted, we condition our minds to follow such processes as will rid us of the effects of the sin. We are sorry. We are willing to make amends, pay penalties, to suffer even excommunication if necessary. Paul wrote, For godly sorrow worketh repentance to salvation, not to be repented of, but the sorrow of the world worketh death. If one is sorry only because his sin was uncovered, his repentance is not complete. Godly sorrow causes one to harness desire and to determine to do right, regardless of consequences. This kind of sorrow brings righteousness and will work toward forgiveness. Under the heading of abandonment of sin, one discontinues his error when he has a full realization of the gravity of his sin and when he is willing to comply with the laws of God. The thief may abandon his evil in prison, but true repentance would have him forsake it before his arrest and return his booty without enforcement. The sex offender, as well as any other transgressor, who voluntarily ceases his unholy practices, is headed toward forgiveness. Alma said, Blessed are they who humble themselves without being compelled to be humble. And the Lord in our dispensation said, By this ye may know if a man repenteth of his sins, behold, he will forsake them. The discontinuance must be a permanent one. True repentance does not permit repetition. Peter said, For if after they have escaped the pollutions of the world, they are again entangled therein, it had been better for them not to have known the way of righteousness than after they have known it to turn from the holy commandment. As the dog is turned to his own vomit again, and the sow that was washed to her wallowing in the mire. Forgiveness is not assured if one reverts to early sins. The Lord said, Go your ways and sin no more, but unto that soul who sinneth shall the former sins return. Under the heading of confession of sin, the confession of sin is an important element in repentance. Many offenders have seemed to feel that a few prayers to the Lord were sufficient, and they have thus justified themselves in hiding their sins. The Proverbs tell us, He that covereth his sins shall not prosper, but whoso confesseth and forsaketh them shall have mercy. By this ye may know if a man repenteth of his sins, behold, he will confess them and forsake them. Especially grave errors such as sexual sins shall be confessed to the bishop as well as to the Lord. There are 2 remissions that one might wish to have. First, the forgiveness from the Lord, and second, the forgiveness of the Lord's church through its leaders. As soon as one has an inner conviction of his sins, he should go to the Lord in mighty prayer, as did Enos, and never cease his supplications until he shall, like Enos, receive the assurance that his sins have been forgiven by the Lord. It is unthinkable that God absolves serious sins upon a few requests. He is likely to wait until there has been long sustained repentance, as evidenced by a willingness to comply with all his other requirements. So far as the church is concerned, no priest nor elder is authorized by virtue of that calling to perform this act for the church. The Lord has a consistent, orderly plan. Every soul in the organized stakes is given a bishop, who, by the very nature of his calling and his ordination, is a judge in Israel. In the missions, a branch president fills that responsibility. The bishop may be one's best earthly friend. He will hear the problems, judge the seriousness thereof, determine the degree of adjustment, and decide if it warrants an eventual forgiveness. He does this as the earthly representative of God, who is the master physician, the master psychologist, the master psychiatrist. If repentance is sufficient, he may waive penalties, which is tantamount to forgiveness so far as the church organization is concerned. The bishop claims no authority to absolve sins, but he does share the burden, waive penalties, relieve tension and strain, and he may assure a continuation of church activity. He will keep the whole matter most confidential. Some missionaries have foolishly carried with them their secret unadjusted guilt into the field and have suffered seriously in the effort to get and retain the spirit of the mission. The conflict in the soul is most frustrating, but he who totally repents, voluntarily confesses, and clears his difficulties so far as possible, triumphs in his work and enjoys sweet peace. Under the heading of Restitution for Sin. When one is humble in sorrow, has unconditionally abandoned the evil, and confesses to those assigned by the Lord, he should next restore, insofar as possible, that which was damaged. If he burglarized, he should return to the rightful owner that which was stolen. Perhaps one reason murder is unforgivable is that having taken a life, the murderer cannot restore it. Restitution in full is not always possible. Virginity is impossible to give back. However, the truly repentant soul will usually find things that can be done to restore to some extent. The true spirit of repentance demands this. Ezekiel taught, "If the wicked give again that he had robbed, walk in the statutes of life without committing iniquity, he shall surely live." Moses taught, "If a man shall steal an ox or a sheep, he shall restore 5 oxen for an ox and 4 sheep for a sheep." A pleading sinner must also forgive all people of all offenses committed against himself. The Lord is under no obligation to forgive us unless our hearts are fully purged of all hate, bitterness, and accusation against others. Under the heading of Do the Will of the Father. The Lord, in his preface to Modern Revelations, gives us the fifth and one of the most difficult requirements to forgiveness. He says, "For I, the Lord, cannot look upon sin with the least degree of allowance. Nevertheless, he that repents and does the commandments of the Lord shall be forgiven." Under the humiliation of a guilty conscience, with the possibility of detection and consequent scandal and shame, with a striving spirit urging toward adjustment, the first steps of sorrow, abandonment, confession, and restitution must now be followed by the never-ending requirement of doing the commandments. Obviously, this can hardly be done in a day, a week, a month, or a year. This is an effort extending through the balance of life, unto the end, is an often used phrase in the Scriptures. If thou wilt do good, yea, and hold out faithful to the end, thou shalt be saved in the kingdom of God. He only is saved who endureth to the end. Good works are the evidence and the fruits of repentance. The Redeemer expresses this thought. Ye shall know them by their fruits. Do men gather grapes of thorns, or figs of thistles? A good tree cannot bring forth evil fruit. Neither can a corrupt tree bring forth good fruit. Wherefore by their fruits ye shall know them. And the Lord said, But he that has committed adultery and repents with all his heart, and forsaketh it, and doeth it no more, thou shalt forgive. Now the phrase, with all his heart, is vital. There can be no reservations. It must be an all-out, unconditional surrender. The mere abandonment of the specific sin and even the confession of it are not sufficient to save. The Lord knows, as does the individual, the degree of contrition, and the reward will be according to the deserts. For God is just. Feigning repentance or bluffing is futile, for both the transgressor and the Lord can evaluate and recognize insincerity and hypocrisy. One may fool his fellow men sometimes, but himself and his Lord never. Yet the devout, repenting soul has claim upon the mercy of the Lord. Doing the commandments includes many activities. General good works and constructive attitudes are supplemented by the bearing of testimony and the saving of souls. The Lord says, "For I will forgive you of your sins with this commandment, that you remain steadfast in your minds in solemnity and the spirit of prayer, in bearing testimony to all the world. Nevertheless, ye are blessed, for the testimony which ye have borne is recorded in heaven for the angels to look upon, and your sins are forgiven you." And James indicated that each good deed, each testimony, each proselyting effort, each safeguard thrown out about others is like a blanket over one's own sins, or like a deposit against an overdraft in the bank. Brethren, if any of you do err from the truth, and one convert him, let him know that he which converteth the sinner from the error of his way shall save a soul from death, and shall hide a multitude of sins. I gave the young couple a copy of the citations to the scriptures I had read to them. I encouraged them to study the gospel. I recommended particularly the short book of Enos, which records in inspiring detail how a transgressor, after long strugglings and continuous crying mightily unto the Lord through the long hours of the day, and then extending into the night, finally obtains forgiveness from the Lord. And so, my beloved young couple, as you leave my office, do not fail to obtain forgiveness from the Lord and His church, and retain for yourselves the blessings. Remember, one must be convicted of sin, bow the knee in monumental humility, forsake the sin, and fortify himself against repetition. He must confess the error to his bishop or other church authority, cleansing and purging himself of all that was vile. He must make restitution by restoring so far as possible that which was damaged, and must forgive all who have given him offense. And finally, he must live all the commandments of the Lord, bringing forth fruits meet for repentance. And when he has fasted enough, prayed enough, and suffered enough, and when his heart is right, he may expect that forgiveness will come, and with it that glorious peace which passeth understanding. We knelt and each prayed fervently. The young couple, mellowed, repentant, and determined, thanked me and departed hand in hand.
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6: Seems like those words, "no place on earth had any value for me anymore," really sums up what many of the saints were feeling about this culminating event of the dedication of the Salt Lake Temple. Their dreams for Zion had been fulfilled in this moment.
7: Welcome to the Saints Podcast. I'm Ben Godfrey.
8: And I'm Shaylin Back. Thanks for joining us today as we discuss Chapter 44, Blessed Peace.
7: And joining us today, we have our good friend Jenny Lund, who is the Director of the Historic Sites Division in the Church History Department. Welcome, Jenny.
6: Thank you.
7: Well, we are delighted to have you here with us. This has been quite a journey we've been on, and we are excited that you are with us to celebrate the last chapter in Saints Volume 2, really the culmination in many ways of all the stories that we've been reading about over this season in our Saints podcast. So, Jenny, let's start with the Salt Lake Temple dedication. Can you set the stage for us, set the scene of what this dedication was like?
6: So it was certainly one of the grand, probably the grandest celebration that the Saints had in the 19th century. And maybe celebration might seem like a funny word for us to use because it's a temple dedication. We often think of those as a very spiritual event, a very solemn event in many ways, which it was. But the sense of joy and elation at the thought that this temple was finally completed after 40 years was just overwhelming. You look at the number of people who came from distant settlements to attend the celebration. The media attention, newspaper reporters that came to town to record what happened. It was just an event that I'm having a hard time thinking of a kind of an equivalent in the church today. It was just such a grand, grand event.
8: Something that I thought was really neat is that before the dedication, they gave tours to journalists and even local critics, and they were all very impressed and wrote very positive things. And that's something that we do today in our temples, too. We invite local leaders and leaders of other faiths to come and see the temple before it's dedicated. And I think that's a neat, I don't know, tradition that we have.
7: Did it start here?
6: It starts here.
7: That's what I was wondering.
6: So there was a day, the day before the first dedicatory session, they invited journalists and other important local people, mostly non-members, to come and see the temple. And church leaders walked them through the building. So it's actually quite similar to what we do today with VIP guests and media guests at temple open houses. And then before each dedicatory session, those who were attending that session actually walked through the entire temple. So they came in one door, and then they took a route that took them through all the rooms of the temple before they reached the assembly room on the top floor.
7: And how many people came? Remind us, how many sessions were there and how many people came to participate in this temple dedication?
6: So there were typically about two sessions a day. Sometimes they'd have three sessions. There were a few evening sessions. And if my memory is right, I think the number was like close to 30 sessions. The average is given as usually between 75,000 and 80,000 participants in those sessions.
7: That's incredible. Let's step back for just a moment to the first dedicatory session. Wilford Woodruff stands. He's, of course, the president of the church. He stands and for 30 minutes gives thanks. And I want to play just a little clip here from the book that talks about this prayer and some of the things he was thankful for.
9: Strengthen us by the memories of the glorious deliverances of the past, by the remembrance of the sacred covenants that thou hast made with us, he prayed, so that, when evil overshadows us, when trouble encompasses us, when we pass through the valley of humiliation, we may not falter, may not doubt, but in the strength of thy holy name may accomplish all thy righteous purposes.
6: That's a little bit maybe what we would say the temple still does for people today, is it helps give us that inner strength.
8: So, Jenny, Wilford Woodruff gives the dedicatory prayer. Can you just remind us about the significance that the Salt Lake Temple has for Wilford Woodruff?
6: So, Wilford Woodruff is, I think, the last living church leader who was there on the day the place was selected in 1847. There were other church leaders who were alive, but they were children. They weren't closely involved, and they weren't right there with Brigham Young on the day that they walked out and designated a location for the temple site. He was also there when the foundation was dug, when they laid the cornerstone, so he's been there all along the way. And it was Brigham Young's real desire to see the Salt Lake Temple completed, but it did not happen. It was just not something that was feasible during his lifetime. He, of course, lived to see the St. George Temple dedicated, which was a great satisfaction to him. And so, Wilford Woodruff, this is an extremely important moment for him to be that really last connection among church leaders who had that full experience, 40 years in construction. And so, it's a very, very meaningful and moving experience for him.
7: I'm thinking of a historical photograph that shows Wilford Woodruff and his counselors. They have on top hats as they go to the dedicatory session. And I just contrast that with, it hasn't been very many years that Wilford couldn't even come to his own wife's funeral. He was in hiding in the underground. And this has to be so meaningful on many different levels, but to be open and public and be out with the saints and able to speak to them in a public way. It just has to be such a culmination of hopes and dreams and prayers by Wilfred and others.
6: It is. And part of the reason we're at this point is because of his great concern about the church and the need to provide temple ordinances and sealing ordinances to the people. But how can we do that if the temples are confiscated, if we're not allowed to enter them? And it's that situation that drives him to his knees over and over again until he feels that he's received revelation with absolute clarity that the time has come to end the practice of plural marriage in order to make the temples and the covenants within those walls available to all the members of the church who desire them.
7: Your words remind me also in the chapter, speaking of all members and all people, of Joseph F. Smith, his counselor in the First Presidency, who had a very emotional appeal to those who were in attendance. Let's listen to a little clip here from the book of Joseph F. Smith's remarks.
9: Joseph F. Smith spoke later in the service, tears streaming down his face. All the inhabitants of the earth are the people of God, he said, and it is our duty to carry the words of life and salvation to them, and to redeem those who have died without the knowledge of the truth. This house has been erected to the name of God for that purpose.
6: Yes, and I think Joseph F. Smith has kind of a unique view on those things, because when he was called as a young missionary to the Sandwich Islands, what we would know today as Hawaii, his eyes were opened, and he learned that Hawaiians and any other people were really children of God, and they were just like him. So I think you see that little bit of sense coming out in his very fervent exhortation to the saints.
8: Susie Young Gates, she's one of the people in attendance, and she's not only just attending, she's acting as the recorder for all of the sessions, which I think is so fascinating. But she has an interesting experience. Jenny, can you tell us what happens to her and what she observes as Joseph F. Smith is speaking?
6: While she's recording the minutes, she looks up and she sees this light on Joseph F. Smith's face. And so she looks to the man who's also recording the sessions next to her and she says, look at how the sunshine is playing on Joseph F. Smith's face. And he turns to her and says, look out the window. It is a dark and gloomy day. There is no sunshine. And she realizes that what she's seeing is really the Holy Spirit just illuminating Joseph F. Smith's countenance.
7: There are other saints who are aware of when the temple will be dedicated, and at the very hour when the first dedication begins, there are saints in the Pacific meeting, and they have a very spiritual meeting, and then what else do they do at this time?
6: Part of the purpose of their meeting is to celebrate the dedication of the Salt Lake Temple, which I think is really interesting juxtaposition, because where they are, they're very remote from the Salt Lake Temple. They're far in the South Pacific on a small island, and they probably have no possibility in their minds that they would ever be able to travel to a temple to participate in these ordinances. Yet they are celebrating with the saints in Salt Lake. I think that says something about the unity that even far-flung saints had around the Salt Lake Temple dedication. But that meeting, which maybe is about something so far away, is also a very powerful spiritual experience for these people. And so immediately following the meeting, they go to the water and baptize a number of people who are now fully converted in that experience.
8: And speaking of this unity, we've talked in previous chapters about the Hawaiian saints that had settled in Yosepa, and they made arrangements with their crops and everything. I mean, they really worked to make sure that they could leave their settlement for several days. I mean, it was a two-day journey to Salt Lake City so that they could gather for a session. And I thought that was such a beautiful story. Did they attend a session just set aside for them, or what was that situation for them?
6: So yes, they were invited to attend a particular session. That was quite common. Sessions would be kind of designated for certain groups. There was one for children, by the way, just Sunday school children. And then this one, the Hawaiians from Yosepa were invited to attend. And that group had really come to Utah to be able to participate in temple ordinances. So this is a group they had gathered to Laie in Hawaii. But that gathering spot, although the saints could come together there and work together there, they didn't have a temple at that time. And so this was really a fulfillment of part of their gathering dream because they had come to Utah so that they could participate in temple ordinances.
7: Let's listen to a little clip here about what happens as the Yosepa saints visit the temple. And as you mentioned earlier, they're having a walkthrough of all of the rooms in the temple before the session begins. And I thought this was particularly poignant about what they find as they do the walkthrough.
9: The Yosepa saints entered the building and walked through its many rooms. The saints in Laie had sent a small table inlaid with Hawaiian hardwood for the temple, and two poles decorated with the feathers of Hawaiian birds were on display in one corner of the celestial room. Women in Hawaiian relief societies had crafted the poles called kahili, which symbolized royalty and spiritual protection.
8: Does that table still exist?
6: The table does still exist. It's in the collection of the church museum, and it's a stunningly beautiful piece of craftsmanship. I think how important it was for these Hawaiian saints who would have known the traditions of Hawaiian royalty, the traditions of their culture, to walk through the celestial room, not only to see the table made perhaps by people they knew in Laie, but also to see the symbols of royalty and spiritual protection that are now sitting in the celestial room.
8: And then George Q. Cannon, who we've all come to love so much throughout this volume, he addresses the Hawaiian saints in their own language. And I just think what a special experience they're having, that they've sacrificed so much. And I hope that they found this to be rewarding for their sacrifices.
6: I'm sure they did find it a very rewarding experience, particularly to hear George Q. Cannon, who was deeply loved by the saints, as well as Joseph F. Smith. He was another figure deeply loved by the saints. Both of them had been young missionaries in Hawaii. And so to hear George Q. Cannon speak to them in their own language was a particular blessing for them.
7: I have to tell our listeners one really cool thing about this part of Saints. As the writers were finishing this final chapter in the book, we felt it was very important that we have their words. What did they really experience? And in the Church History Library, where Jenny and I both work, we have their minute books from Yosepa. Now, unfortunately, they're all in Hawaiian, and so we didn't know what they actually said, but we knew that the dates roughly about when they would have gone to the temple. And we took those minute books and we, of course, scanned them in electronically, and we took them to two scholars of the Hawaiian language and asked them to read them and tell us if there was anything in there about the temple dedication. And there wasn't just one thing. There were pages and pages of minutes describing their experiences. And so when you read in Saints and it says, later at a branch meeting in Yosepa, a man named Jay Mahoe spoke of his experience at the dedication and the important lessons he learned there. Quote, "I rejoice in having been able to attend the temple and witness the happenings found therein." He said, "We need to take care of our genealogies." Those words come from their minute book written in Hawaiian in Yosepa, and we still have them today. And it's just so cool to me that we were able to get those words and bring them back to life in Saints.
6: I think you see the personal dimension to the temple dedication, how impactful it was on individual saints, when you see, in this case, many references to the temple dedication, perhaps over weeks, as people got up to bear testimony in fast and testimony meeting, or as they gave talks on Sunday, that this is a highlight of people's spiritual lives.
8: Another prominent saint that's featured in this chapter is Zina Young, and she, at this time, is the Relief Society General President. And what I thought was a neat connection is that when she was young, she had been to the Kirtland Temple dedication, and she was one of the people that had heard angels sing at that, you called it a celebration earlier, just there was so much joy in these events. And over the period of her life, she served in the Endowment House and also in the temples in St. George, Logan, and Manti. So now that the Salt Lake Temple is built, what is she called to do? What is her role?
6: So as you mentioned, Zina has had a lot of experience with temple ordinances. She worked in many temples. She's very dedicated to the work. So she is called to a role which would be the equivalent today of a temple matron. So she supervises all temple work that women participate in or administer in the temple.
7: Zina is a busy, busy lady. She's got all these responsibilities as the General Relief Society president. She's overseeing temple work, and she has another assignment where she is going out to the Columbian Exposition, the World's Fair in Chicago, where she's going to help represent the church. Let's listen to a little quote here from this woman who, as Shaylin mentioned, she's had these experiences from Kirtland. She's come across the plains on foot and in a wagon, and now she's riding in a train.
9: The two friends

0: triumphs as well.
1: That Columbian Exposition is really a triumphal moment for the saints. Each state is invited to have a building to show off the best that their community can produce. And so the Latter-day Saints embrace this opportunity as a way to say, the world's been looking at us for years and all they see are things that they don't like. Let us show you who we really are as a people. And so the best things that we produce in Utah are on exhibit, the best ideas that come out of the state, the Tabernacle Choir performs, there's speakers, there's a whole panorama of things that we celebrate about Utah and about the church at the Columbian Exposition. Not only is it the Salt Lake Temple dedication year, but it's this Columbian Exposition or World's Fair. And that particular fair was really an important moment to set a new public image for the church.
2: I mean, this is a very retrospective chapter with the culmination of the temple dedication. I think a lot of saints are really thinking back on their experiences of how they got here. And I love that in this thought process, Zina says that after her sacrifice is indescribable, she just hopes that people in the future will have reason to praise God for the noble women of this generation. And I truly feel that as we've discussed all these chapters with so many experts like yourself, I just am so inspired by all the saints, but especially the women. I really appreciate how their experiences have been brought to light and that we can learn so much from everything that they were able to accomplish. It's incredible.
1: I think it's easy to, in the past, as we study history, if you focus on things like administrative history or political history or military history, women tend to get left out of the picture. And so we haven't had a full view of their story. And so that's one of the things I love about saints, is that it's worked very hard to make sure that we tell the whole story of the church and to include women. Some of these women I've known really well. I feel like I know them personally, although of course they've long been dead, but I've read their writings, I've read their diaries, I've read some of their letters. These are just women I've come to know really well over the years. And so I think it's just an incredible opportunity for more people to get to know them.
3: Anna Widso is another woman that we've gotten to know well through Saints Volume 3. And her son, John, is very bright. She's worked so hard to make sure he got a good education. He's back at Harvard, and he's learning lots of things. But he's also experiencing questions and doubt. Let's listen to just a quote here from John.
4: At Harvard, he had learned a great many things from his professors, but their lectures had also led him to question his faith. His doubts cut him to the bone. Some days he denied God's existence, other days he affirmed it.
3: So this is pretty hard, and Anna writes him letters encouraging him, but I think this is perhaps a story that many people can relate to as we work through our own questions.
1: And it's certainly not an unusual story, somebody attending university for the first time, because in that situation, we are exposed to ideas we've probably never thought about before. And so it might be hard for someone like John Widso or somebody else to try and make sense of all those in connection with their faith. And so that's what he's experiencing here.
2: And we have a lot of saints that have received answers to their questions, but that's one thing. It's another to receive those answers for yourself, because you need to in order to live it. As I was reading more about John, I found some quotes that he had written about doubt. And there's a couple things that I wanted to share that I think will be helpful for our listeners. And one of the things he says is just that the strong man is not afraid to say, I do not know, but the weak man simpers and answers, I doubt. And so he's just saying, if your doubt doesn't turn into inquiry, it's not going to do you any good. Doubt of the right kind, he says, that is honest questioning, leads to faith. It is not wrong unless it becomes an end of life. He goes on to say, it rises to high dignity when it becomes an active search for and practice of truth. Doubt which immediately leads to honest inquiry and thereby removes itself is wholesome, but that doubt which feeds and grows upon itself and with stubborn indolence breeds more doubt is evil. So I just thought that was such a great addition to this little peek that we have into John's experience that he's having at Harvard.
1: And I think what you see in that is how much that this period of his life has impacted him. So he draws on that time period all the time as he's teaching the saints, as he's writing, as he's trying to help others navigate those waters like he did.
3: And our listeners will have the opportunity to learn a lot more about John Widsoe and other people that we've met in Saints as we move to Saints Volume 3.

0: course, that's going to be a little while before the book comes out, but don't give up. You're going to have a great time learning more about John and his faith and his journey to becoming a great leader and educator in the church. Perhaps we could finish this episode by listening to just one more quote by Anna Woodso as she writes a letter to John to tell him about the dedication of the Salt Lake Temple.
1: "I tried to stay in the celestial room as long as possible," she told John in a letter. "I saw it and felt as if a light was shone on me and that no place on earth had any value for me anymore."
2: Seems like those last few words, "no place on earth had any value for me anymore," really sums up what many of the saints were feeling about this culminating event of the dedication of the Salt Lake Temple. Their dreams for Zion had been fulfilled in this moment.
3: Well, Jenny, thank you so much for joining us today and for giving us more insight into the context of the dedication and really what these saints were experiencing at this time. Thank you.
0: And I would invite you, our listeners, to join us. We have one more episode in this season of Saints. We're going to bring back two of our lead editors and writers who are participating in writing Volume 3 of Saints. We're going to have some fun talking about some of their favorite parts of Saints Volume 2 and what's coming in Saints Volume 3. So join us in our next episode of the Saints Podcast.
3: And we would love to know what you've thought about this season and about the things that you're reading and any comments or questions that you have. You can email us at saintspodcast@churchofjesuschrist.org. 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
0: I'm Ben Godfrey.
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1: We encourage young people in the rising generation to see their own potential to build great spiritual strength.
2: Truly, my dear young friends, you are a chosen generation. I hope you will never forget it. I hope you will never take it for granted.
3: It is not by chance that you have been reserved to come to earth in this last dispensation of the fullness of times. Your birth has been foreordained in the eternities. You are youth of a noble birthright.
4: Thank you for joining us on For the Youth. I'm Scott Robley, and I'm glad you could spend a few minutes with us today as we talk about the rising generation and how you can live up to your potential. Whether you're plugged into your iPhone, your iPod Touch, or right in the car listening on your BlackBerry, or even sitting in front of the computer listening to the internet, I want you to think about your answer to the following question. Is it harder to be a young person today than it was for your parents, or even your grandparents? As you contemplate your answer, let me give you some food for thought. Listen carefully to what Elder Henry B. Eyring said concerning the challenges today in a conference for church educators back in August 2001.
1: The world in which our students choose spiritual life or death is changing rapidly. When their older brothers and sisters return to visit the same schools and campuses they attended, they find a radically different moral climate. The language in the hallways and the locker rooms has coarsened. Clothing is less modest. Pornography has moved into the open. And tolerance for wickedness has not only increased, but much of what was called wrong is no longer condemned at all, and may even by our students, be admired. Parents and administrators have in many cases bent to the pressures coming from a shifting world to retreat from moral standards once widely accepted. The spiritual strength sufficient for our youth to stand firm just a few years ago will soon not be enough. Many of them are remarkable in their spiritual maturity and in their faith, but even the best of them are sorely tested, and the testing will become more severe.
4: Do you see this prophetic description in your schools today? Has the testing become more severe? Do you see the coarsening of language? Do you see greater levels of immodesty? It appears that the moral climate is different for your siblings, not to mention your parents and grandparents. Elder Jeffrey R. Holland adds to Elder Eyring's description of today's challenges with the following words also given at a conference for church educators in August 2000.
5: As a general observation, I think our high school and college age students are wonderful. That they're striving collectively, I think, to be as fine a generation of young people as we've ever had in this church. But even as I say that, I am quick to acknowledge, and I don't want to minimize that compliment, but I am quick to acknowledge what you already know, that exceptions to that rule are too many and often far too serious. When our youth sin now, they can do so in such flagrantly offensive ways with ever more serious consequences in their lives. That is the world we're in. And it is, by scriptural definition, a world that is getting progressively more wicked. So, over time, we will continue to see a steady deterioration of what is acceptable in movies, on television, in pop music, which in the case of rap lyrics isn't even music at all, and perhaps in our most dangerous contemporary foe, abuse of the internet. I have learned what you've learned, that the door to permissiveness, the door to promiscuity and lewdness swings only one way. It only opens farther and farther. It never swings back. Individuals can choose to close it, but it is quite certain, historically determined that public appetite and public policy will never retreat.
4: We live in an ever rapidly declining moral environment. It has deteriorated not only in your parents' lifetime, but in your lifetime as well. From the brethren, it appears that it will only get worse. So with this ever-decreasing environment, is it harder to be a young person today? It would appear on the surface that yes, it is, but President Gordon B. Hinckley may suggest otherwise. He held a special meeting in the conference center in November 2000. Here's what he said concerning our challenges today.
2: Of course you face challenges. Every generation that has ever walked the earth has faced challenges. We could spend the entire evening talking about them. But of all the challenges that have been faced in the past, the ones we have today, I believe, are most easily handled. I say that because they are manageable. They largely involve individual behavioral decisions. But those decisions can be made and followed. And when that happens, the challenge is behind us.
4: Did you hear how he compared the challenges of his day and the challenges today? He said the challenges today are most easily handled. They are manageable because they largely involve behavioral decisions. Although your moral environment continues to worsen, you have the power to choose. Your choices in many cases determine the severity of your challenges. In addition to your power to choose, you have been told on countless occasions that you are a royal generation. Speaking at a youth fireside in Spokane, Washington, back in August 1999, President Hinckley said, quote, "I love you. I believe in you. I have every confidence that you're going to do the right thing, that you're going to make a good life. I have every reason to regard you as the greatest generation we've ever had in the church, notwithstanding all the temptations which you face," end quote. At a Ricks College regional conference in 1996, President Hinckley taught, quote, "You're the greatest generation ever in the history of the church. You are better educated. You know the gospel better. You are products of seminary and institute programs. You're the youth of the noble birthright and daughters and sons of Heavenly Father," end quote. Wow, what a description. The greatest generation ever. Do you really believe that? Is that what you see when you look around at your peers? So is it true? I wonder if President Hinckley was given an invitation. Was he saying, "You're the greatest generation ever. Now act like it"? Maybe I can illustrate with a personal experience. Growing up in a small town of Kenai, Alaska, I was fortunate to do a lot of things. I got to play basketball. Our school colors were red and white, and we had a tradition with our reversible practice jerseys that the starters got to wear white. Every day, one of the players on our team who wasn't a starter would come out of the locker room with his jersey white, and every day the coach would tell him to go red. Now, I'm not sure if he's just a glutton for punishment or if he was trying to trick the coach, but he never got to be a starter. I wasn't a starter either, and to be honest with you, I didn't really give him a chance to make me a starter, let alone play me. But I was good enough to be on the team and had fortune enough to get limited playing time. Because of an injury that took place to one of our starters during the course of the season, one day at practice, I'll never forget, the coach said, "Robley, go white." I couldn't believe it. I was going to be a starter. And something happened. You know what it was? I started playing out of my mind. I started playing better than I'd ever played before. I don't know why. Maybe it was because for the first time I saw myself as a starter. Maybe there was something magical about that white jersey. I remember the coach even asked me why I hadn't been playing like that before. I really didn't have an answer at the time. But now I do. So when President Hinckley said, "You are the greatest generation ever," I think what he was saying was go white. Be a starter. Start living your life in a manner that best represents who you really are. We live in a challenging world. Going white won't always be easy. I was listening to a program on the Mormon Channel called Conversations. On this program, host Sherry Dew interviews people of interest in the LDS community. In the first episode, Sherry Dew interviews Elder David A. Bednar of the 12 Apostles and his wife Susan. They are asked to share counsel they would give regarding living in a time when our foundation seems a bit unstable. Listen carefully to what both Elder and Sister Bednar have to say.
6: I think back to an experience I had with President Hinckley the day after 9/11. I was serving as the president of BYU Idaho, and on that Wednesday, we were to have a church board of education meeting. And as Susan and I were driving from Rexburg to Salt Lake City Tuesday evening, which was the day of 9/11, I said, "I can't wait to hear what the brethren have to say about what took place this morning. The next morning, I went to the board meeting, and I went in, and President Hinckley entered the room, and he said, "We live in very troubling times. Now let's get to work." That would be my counsel. As we are pressing forward on the straight and narrow path, pressing forward is, to me, an image that's really very easy to see. Having lived in Rexburg, where the wind blows all the time, you have to lean into and press forward as you're walking sometimes to press against the wind. To the degree that you pull over to a roadside stop on the straight and narrow path and just sit and take the temperature and how fast is the wind blowing and so forth, you're not making a lot of progress. And the faith exemplified in that simple statement by President Hinckley, "Now let's get to work." No unhallowed hand is going to stop this work from progressing. So let's just get to work.
7: We had an experience again with President Hinckley where we took a group of student body officers to Salt Lake City and had the opportunity to have them meet with President Hinckley. The student body officer, the president, asked President Hinckley, "Is there any advice, President Hinckley, that you could give to us that we could take back to the students?" I was fascinated by his advice, and it was so quintessential President Hinckley. It was about faith. And he said, "Yes, there is. Have faith. Have faith in yourselves, faith in the Lord, and faith in the future." I just think if people throughout the world can have those three dimensions of faith in their lives, that even though a world is in commotion, they can be grounded in whatever it is that they need to do and to accomplish.
4: Wasn't that amazing counsel? Both Elder and Sister Bednar shared insightful counsel given them from President Gordon B. Hinckley. We do live in troubling times, and it's easy to get discouraged and feel unsettled. There's no greater time than now to follow the counsel and get to work. As you continue to press forward on the straight and narrow path, having faith in yourself, faith in the Lord, and faith in the future, I am confident you'll be able to do all that you've been sent to this earth to accomplish. A while back, I was viewing one of the Mormon messages found both on the church website and YouTube, and a message from Boyd K. Packer caught my attention. It is titled, "Counsel for Youth." I'd like you to listen to President Packer as he too speaks of a time of uncertainty and a time of testing. Listen for 10 pieces of counsel he gives to you, the rising generation.
8: When I began my career as a teacher, President J. Reuben Clark Jr. spoke to us as teacher. President Clark described the youth as hungry for the things of the Spirit and eager to learn the gospel. He said they want it straight, undiluted. You do not have to sneak up behind these spiritually experienced youth and whisper religion in the ears. Paul told young Timothy, "Let no man despise thy youth." Your generation is filled with uncertainties. You will be tested as you prepare yourself to return to our Heavenly Father. Be a responsible member of your family. The very foundation of human life in all society is the family. Learn to work and to support. Take care of your possessions, your clothing, your property. Do not be wasteful. Learn to be content. It will not hurt you to want something and not have it. It will be good for you. Never complain about schooling. Study well and attend always. The glory of God is intelligence, or in other words, light and truth. Whatever principles or intelligence we attain in this life will rise with you in the resurrection. Do not abuse yourself. Never allow others to touch your body in any way that is unworthy. And do not touch anyone else's body in an unworthy way. Do not run with friends that worry your parents. Resist every impulse that would trouble your spirit. Avoid the deadly poisons of pornography and narcotics. If they're in your life, beware. If allowed to continue, they can destroy you. If you've been guilty of sin or mischief, you must learn about the power of the atonement, how it works, and with deeply sincere repentance, you can unleash that power. There's nothing from which you cannot be clean. The gospel plan is the great plan of happiness, and that happiness is the end of our existence. Of this I bear testimony. In the name of Jesus Christ, amen.
4: I bet you wish you were taking notes. Let's talk about a few things President Packer had to say. First, did you hear the description J. Reuben Clark gave of the youth as a member of the First Presidency back in 1938? He said that the youth of the church are hungry for things of the Spirit. They are eager to learn the gospel, and they want it straight, undiluted. I've been with you in the classroom. I've joined you in youth conferences and EFYs. It is a true description. If it was true 70 years ago, then it's most definitely true today. Next, did you catch the reference to 1 Timothy chapter 4, verse 12, which said, "Let no man despise thy youth." Don't be discouraged because you're young. You don't have to wait until the future to make a difference. Now is the time. Today is your day. Were you able to notice the 10 pieces of counsel offered by President Packer? In case you missed a few, let's review. Number one, be a responsible member of your family. President Hinckley used to say that he believed the family to be the basic and most important unit of society, and that the greatest joys of life are experienced in happy family relationships. I can honestly say that nothing brings me greater joy than my wife and four sons. Number two, learn to work in support. Listen to what F. David Stanley said back in the April 1993 General Conference.
9: The frightening disappearance of work as a part of our basic ethic is alarming. We constantly hear the statements, "It's too hard. Give me something easier. I want it now. I can't wait that long," coming from our young people. The ugly disease of nothing to do is growing in epidemic proportions among us.
4: Remember what President Hinckley said after 9/11? We live in troubling times. Let's get to work. Number three, do not be wasteful. The old couplet still has application today. Waste not, want not. My grandpa always used to teach me the importance of not wasting. Not wasting money, time, or resources. Number four, learn to be content. One of my favorite chapters in the Book of Mormon is Alma 29. After some incredible missionary experiences, Alma declares in the first three verses, "Oh, that I were an angel and could have the wish of mine heart, that I might go forth and speak with the trump of God, with a voice to shake the earth, and cry repentance unto every people. But behold, I am a man, and do sin in my wish, for I ought to be content with the things which the Lord hath allotted unto me." We too should be content with all that has been allotted unto us. Learning to be grateful for what we have will always contribute to our happiness, where focusing on what we don't will always leave us empty and wanting. Number five, never complain about school. He said to study well and attend always. In a talk given to youth and young single adults on November 12, 2000, at the Conference Center in Salt Lake City and broadcast by satellite throughout the church, President Gordon B. Hinckley said,
2: "You are moving into the most competitive age the world has ever known. All around you is competition. You need all the education you can get. Sacrifice a car, sacrifice anything that is needed to be sacrificed to qualify yourselves to do the work of the world. That world will in large measure pay you what it thinks you are worth. And your worth will increase as you gain education and proficiency in your chosen field."
4: Your education will be a strong defining quality of going white. Number six, do not abuse yourself or another. Our bodies are sacred gifts from our Heavenly Father. They have been bought with a price, and through Christ we can have them back again after we die. We should care for them in the way the Lord has prescribed. Seven, choose good friends. No one can discount the value of true friends, the kind that make it easier to live the gospel and not harder. Life provides enough challenges without having our so-called friends adding to the difficulty. We secure for ourselves good friends when we ourselves are good friends. Eight, resist every impulse that would trouble your spirit. Remember, there is another who knows your identity. He knows who you are as a royal generation. And he will do whatever he can to, as Alma chapter 30, verse 60 says, drag you down to hell. 9. Avoid the deadly poison of pornography at all costs. You cannot afford to witness or read or partake of this growing evil in any way. It is a growing, vile, and evil thing that is reaching out in many forms to entrap and destroy those who are enticed to partake of it. And 10, learn about the power of the atonement. Elder Bruce C. Hafen, an emeritus general authority, taught in the 1990 April Ensign magazine, quote, "The Savior desires to save us from our inadequacies, as well as from our sins. Inadequacy is not the same as sinfulness. We have far more control over the choice to sin than we may have over our innate capacity. A sense of falling short or falling down is not only natural, but essential to the mortal experience. But after all we can do, the atonement can fill that which is empty, straighten our bent parts, and make strong that which is weak," end quote. Nothing will have a greater impact in your life and the lives of those around you than the atonement of Jesus Christ. As you continue to press forward on the straight and narrow path, having faith in yourself, faith in the Lord, and faith in the future, I am confident you'll be able to do all that you've been sent to this earth to accomplish. You are in a fight for right. This is a glorious cause of truth. In a revelation given to the prophet Joseph Smith and recorded in the 86th section of the Doctrine and Covenants, verse 9, the Lord said, quote, "For you are faithful heirs according to the flesh, and have been hid from the world with Christ in God," end quote. He has saved the best for last. So fear not. Be victorious. The Lord is on your side. Go white. Get to work. Have faith. And press on in the work of the Lord.
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12: Chapter 25, No Time to Lose. On the evening of March 11th, 1938, Hermina Cheap gathered her three children around a radio in their small one-room apartment just outside Vienna, Austria. Kurt Schunig, the Austrian chancellor, was broadcasting an address to the nation. German troops had massed along the border between their countries. Unless the Austrian government agreed to accept the Anschluss, the union of Germany and Austria under Nazi rule, the German army would take their land by force. The chancellor had little choice but to resign and ask the country to submit to a German invasion. "And so I take leave of the Austrian people," he declared. "God protect Austria." Hermina began to cry. "Now we aren't Austria anymore," she told her children. "It is Satan's work. Force begets force, and what the Nazis have is not good." Over the next 2 days, few people openly resisted Adolf Hitler's army as the Germans entered the country and took over the police force. Hitler had been born in Austria, and many Austrians supported his desire to unite all German-speaking people in a powerful new empire called the Third Reich, even if it meant giving up national independence. Hermina's husband, Alois, shared her wariness of the Nazis. He had been president of the Vienna branch for over 4 years, and Hermina served alongside him as Relief Society president. The branch was small, with only about 80 members, and some of them were staunch supporters of Hitler and the Anschluss. Other branch members, especially those with Jewish heritage, viewed Hitler's rise to power with fear and apprehension. But the Saints in Vienna were still a family, and the Cheaps did not want the Nazis to divide them. When Hermina and Alois joined the church as young adults, it had created a rift between them and their parents. Alois's father, a devout Catholic, had effectively disowned his son, telling him in a letter that he must renounce his association with the Latter-day Saints. "If you decide not to heed my words," his father wrote, "I shall not speak to you again in this life, and what you write to me will end up burned in the fire." His father had since died, and although Alois now had a good relationship with his siblings, he knew the pain of a fractured family. Other Vienna saints had experienced similar rejection, and many younger couples in the branch looked to the Cheaps as parents. Since Hermina did not usually have money for streetcars, she would walk across the city several times a week to visit women in the branch. When someone from the branch had a baby, Hermina would bring the family food, help with cleaning, and take care of the older children. Alois, meanwhile, traveled by bicycle, often heading out to attend to branch business after finishing work at 7 o'clock each night. 3 days after Chancellor Schunig's speech, red and white Nazi banners with black swastikas lined Vienna's streets. Since Alois worked for a large German company, he and his co-workers were ordered to leave the shop to form a guard of honor, as Hitler and his troops paraded through the city. As Alois stood in the crowd, he could barely see Hitler's gray convertible as it rolled down the street, surrounded by police cars and armed soldiers in crisp uniforms. All around Alois, the people cheered, raising their right arms in the Nazi salute. The next day, Alois joined thousands of his fellow citizens as they crowded into the Heldenplatz, or Heroes Square, just outside Vienna's Hofburg Palace. Hitler strode onto the palace balcony and declared, "I can announce before history the entry of my homeland into the German Reich." As the crowd surged, shouts of Heil Hitler filled the square. Alois realized he was witnessing a pivotal moment in history. How these events would affect the saints in Vienna remained unclear. On the other side of the world, 23-year-old Chie Terazawa was discouraged. For nearly a month, she had been serving as a Japanese-speaking missionary in Honolulu, Hawaii. Although her parents were from Japan, she had been born and raised in the United States and did not speak Japanese. In fact, as she studied the language with other missionaries, she often berated herself for not picking it up more quickly. Almost every day was a struggle, and she pleaded with God to loosen her tongue. Nearly 3 years had passed since President Heber J. Grant felt prompted to open a mission among Hawaii's large Japanese population. While he and his counselors had been eager to resume missionary work among Japanese speakers, one former mission president to Japan advised against it. He believed too many cultural barriers stood in the way of success. Still, President Grant had pressed ahead with the plan, convinced that a Japanese language mission in Hawaii could establish strong branches of Japanese speakers who could then share the gospel with friends and family in Japan. In November 1936, he called Hilton Robertson, who had also been a mission president in Japan, to open the mission. President Robertson and his wife Hazel moved to Honolulu, and three elders from the United States soon joined them. Chie then arrived in early February 1938. Despite her struggles with the language, Chie was an enthusiastic missionary. She was the first full-time Japanese-American missionary to serve in the church, and the gospel was a treasured part of her life. Neither of her parents were members of the church, but they had lived for many years among the saints in southeast Idaho. Before her mother passed away in the influenza pandemic of 1918, she had asked Chie's father to send Chie and her five siblings to church meetings. "You can't raise them by yourself," Chie's mother had told him. "The church will be their mother, so you can be their father." And the church had done its part well, both in Idaho and then in California after the family moved there. Before Chie left for her mission, the saints in her stake had thrown her a farewell party with speeches by local leaders, a tap dancer, a string quartet, and an orchestra for dance music. As the only single sister missionary in the mission, Chie usually worked with Sister Robertson. Since neither of them spoke much Japanese, they often taught other English speakers. President Robertson also called Chie to organize a Young Women's Mutual Improvement Association in the mission and serve as its president. The assignment was daunting, but she received some advice on how to organize an MIA when Helen Williams, the first counselor in the YWMIA General Presidency, visited the islands. Chie chose her counselors and decided on leaders for the Beehive Girls and Gleaner Girls. She also worked closely with Marion Lee, the elder assigned to lead the young men, to plan the mission's first MIA meeting. Although the organization was for the youth of the church, MIA meetings were open to people of all ages. It would be an evening of traditional Japanese songs, dancing, and storytelling from local saints and friends of the branch. Marion would speak on the purpose and aim of the MIA, and Chie would talk about the history of the YWMIA program. They scheduled the meeting for March 22nd. Chie was nervous that no one would come. Marion worried that the program they had planned would be too short. His companion said there was nothing to worry about. "The Lord will provide," he promised. When the time came to start the meeting, some people had not yet arrived, but Chie and Marion decided to begin without them. The missionaries opened with a song and offered a prayer. Kei Ikagami, the Sunday school superintendent, then showed up with his family. A short time after that, another family arrived. By the end of the meeting, more than 40 people had assembled, including every one of Chie's fellow leaders in the MIA. One man even sang three songs, filling out the program and alleviating any fear about a short meeting. Chie and Marion were relieved. The mission's MIA was off to a promising start. "God has opened up the way," Chie reported in her journal. "I only hope that we can make it a success." That summer, J. Reuben Clark of the First Presidency prepared to speak at an annual gathering of Latter-day Saint Seminary, Institute, and College religion teachers. President Clark, a former lawyer and diplomat, was a strong proponent of education. Like many religious people of his generation, he worried about secular trends replacing religious beliefs in the classroom. He was especially bothered by biblical scholars who emphasized Jesus' moral teachings over his miracles, atonement, and resurrection. Throughout his adult life, he had seen friends, co-workers, and even fellow Latter-day Saints become so absorbed in secular ideas that they abandoned their faith. President Clark did not want the same thing to happen to the rising generation of saints. The church's three colleges, 13 institutes, and 98 seminaries were founded to make Latter-day Saints. Yet he worried that some teachers at these schools missed opportunities to nurture faith in the restored gospel of Jesus Christ when they refrained from bearing testimony, supposing it would bias their students' pursuit of truth. He believed that the youth of the church needed a religious education grounded in the foundational events and doctrine of the Restoration. On the morning of August 8, 1938, President Clark met with the teachers at Aspen Grove, a beautiful canyon retreat tucked away in the mountains near Provo, Utah. As he stood to speak, a rainstorm blew through the area, battering the lodge where he and the teachers were assembled. Undeterred, he told his audience that he intended to speak frankly on behalf of the other members of the First Presidency. "We must say plainly what we mean," he said, "because the future of our youth, both here on earth and in the hereafter, as also the welfare of the whole church, are at stake." He identified the fundamental doctrine of the restored gospel. There are for the church and for each and all of its members two prime things which may not be overlooked, forgotten, shaded, or discarded, he said. First, that Jesus Christ is the Son of God, the only begotten of the Father in the flesh. The second, he continued, is that the Father and the Son actually and in truth and very deed appeared to the prophet Joseph in a vision in the woods. Without these two great beliefs, he declared, the church would cease to be the church. He then spoke of the importance of teaching these principles to students. The youth of the church are hungry for things of the Spirit, he said. They want to gain testimonies of their truth. He believed a personal testimony of the gospel ought to be the first requirement for teaching the gospel. No amount of learning, no amount of study, and no number of scholastic degrees can take the place of this testimony, he said. Furthermore, he declared, you do not have to sneak up behind this spiritually experienced youth and whisper religion in his ears. You can come right out, face to face, and talk with him. You do not need to disguise religious truths with a cloak of worldly things. As rain beat against the windows of the lodge, President Clark urged the teachers to help the First Presidency improve religious education in the church. You teachers have a great mission, he testified. Your chief interest, your essential and all but sole duty, is to teach the gospel of the Lord Jesus Christ as that has been revealed in these latter days. After the speech, some teachers objected to the course the First Presidency had charted for church education, believing it restricted their freedom to teach as they thought best. Others welcomed its emphasis on teaching foundational truths and bearing personal testimony. I am anxious to carry forward the work, Commissioner of Church Education Franklin West told President Clark. I promise you that you will see marked and rapid improvement. A few months later, the seminary program introduced a new class for its students, the Doctrines of the Church. In February 1939, Chie Terazawa learned that her mission president was planning to transfer two sister missionaries to another area of Hawaii. The news rattled her. With her YWMIA going so well in Honolulu, she did not want to leave. Who would be transferred, she wondered, and where would they go? The mission now had four sister missionaries, all of them living and working together in Honolulu. President Robertson, however, had recently organized branches of Japanese saints on Maui, Kauai, and the Big Island of Hawaii. The sisters he selected for the transfer would be responsible for working with the elders to build up one of these branches from its earliest stages. On March 3, 1939, President Robertson called Chie and her companion Inez Beckstead into his office. He told them he was sending them to Hilo, a city on the Big Island. Chie felt many emotions at once, and she could not help crying. She was happy and relieved that she no longer had to fret about staying or going, but she would miss working closely with the Robertsons and the Japanese saints on Oahu. A few days later, Chie and Inez said goodbye to a crowd of missionaries and Japanese saints at the harbor in Honolulu. Several women draped the companions with beads and lei. Kei Ikagami gave them some money for the trip. Longtime Japanese saint Tomiso Katsunuma presented them with postage stamps. One person not at the docks was Tsuninachi, the beloved temple worker from Japan who had died a few months earlier. The elderly woman was widely known as the mother of the mission, and she had become a dear friend and mentor to Chie over the past year. In the hours after Sister Nachi's death, in fact, the Robertsons had asked Chie to help them prepare her body for burial. Sister Nachi would have loved to know that two sister missionaries were going to Hilo. Some years earlier, she herself had served a local mission there. Chie and Inez arrived at Hilo on the morning of March 8th, somewhat seasick, but ready to work. Hilo was much smaller than Honolulu. Chie and Inez could see no hotels or restaurants in the town, aside from a cafe along the waterfront. The Hilo branch was about 5 months old, and normally around 35 people, most of them investigators, attended Sunday meetings. The elders had already organized a Sunday school and an MIA program for the young men, but there was no YWMIA or primary. Chie agreed to lead the young women, while Inez served as the primary president. The two missionaries moved into the basement of a boarding house for women and found plenty of opportunities to improve their Japanese. One of the first things they did was ask administrators and teachers at a local Japanese elementary school if they could speak to the students about primary. At the time, missionaries used primary as a way to acquaint children and their families with the church. Since the activities were fun and promoted simple Christian values, they attracted children of many faiths. Chie and Inez made a good impression on the school, and before long, dozens of children were attending primary on Wednesday afternoons. That spring, the sister missionaries decided to have the children perform The Happy Hearts, a musical play the Primary General Board had commissioned for primary festivals throughout the church. In the play, a king and queen of an imaginary land teach children why unpleasant things like rain, eating vegetables, and early bedtimes are in fact good for them. When Chie and Inez were not knocking on doors, studying, or meeting with investigators, they could often be found practicing songs, sewing costumes, assembling props, or pleading with parents to send their children to play practice. The Hilo saints and the elders helped as well, rounding up the absent children, making sets, and assisting with rehearsals. 9 days before the performance, the rehearsal was a disaster. "What a mess," Chie wrote in her journal. "But I do believe it will be all right. At least here's hoping." Later rehearsals went better, and as the day of the performance neared, everything started to come together. The missionaries advertised the festival in the newspaper and finished sewing and mending costumes. Tamotsu Aoki, a local businessman who was investigating the church with his family, agreed to serve as master of ceremonies. On the morning of the performance, Chie woke up early and helped gather flowers, ferns, and other plants to decorate the meeting house stage. Then, as the saints and elders set up chairs and arranged the scenery, she rushed to get the children in costume and makeup in time. By 7 o'clock in the evening, about 500 people had gathered for the performance. To Chie's relief, the children played their parts well. She and Inez were thrilled that so many people had come to the meeting house to support the primary. At the end of the musical, they all listened as the young cast sang in unison, "Where is the land of happy hearts? Here and everywhere. There are wide and shining roads for you, or a little lane or a trail will do, to lead you surely there." In the summer of 1939, 11-year-old Emmy Cheap and her siblings, 15-year-old Mimi and 12-year-old Joseph, were enjoying a vacation in Czechoslovakia, a country just north of their home in Vienna, Austria. The children and their parents, Alois and Hermina, had visited family there several summers since the death of Alois's father. They stayed with two of Alois's brothers, Heinrich and Leopold, and their families in Moravia, a region in the central part of the country. Like Austria, Czechoslovakia was Nazi-occupied territory. Shortly after the Anschluss, Hitler's army had seized Sudetenland, a Czechoslovak border region with a large number of ethnic Germans. Although many Czechoslovaks wanted to defend their country, the leaders of Italy, France, and Great Britain hoped to avoid another large-scale war in Europe and had agreed to the annexation. In exchange, Hitler pledged to refrain from any further invasions. Within a few months, however, he had broken his agreement and seized the rest of the country. To Emmy, the conflict seemed far away. She loved being with her extended family. She enjoyed playing cops and robbers with her cousins and splashing around with them in a nearby stream. When her parents had to return to Austria partway through the summer, she and her siblings stayed in Czechoslovakia a few weeks more. On August 31st, 1939, the Cheap children were just sitting down to lunch when their uncle Heinrich burst into the room, his face flushed. "You have to go now," he exclaimed. "There is no time to lose." Emmy was confused and frightened. her uncle told them that Hitler seemed to be planning something. Orders had been issued to close borders, and the 1 o'clock train passing through their town could be their last chance to return to Vienna. Catching the train might be impossible, he said, but the children had to try if they hoped to get home to their parents. Earlier that morning, Emmy and her siblings had put all their clothing in a tub of soapy water for washing. Their aunt and uncle helped them wring out their clothes before tossing them, still wet, into a suitcase. Then they dashed to the train station on foot. The station was a mass of frantic people, all of them jostling to get out of the country. Emmy and her siblings crammed themselves into the train and immediately found themselves surrounded by scores of hot, sweating passengers. Emmy could barely breathe. When the train stopped at villages along the route, people threw themselves at the train's windows, screaming and trying to climb in, but there was no room. It was dark when the train finally pulled into Vienna. Full of tears, the Cheap family rejoiced that they were back together. Instead of returning to the tiny apartment where Emmy had spent her whole life, they went to a new apartment on Tauberstrasse, a beautiful street in the center of town. For years, Alois and Hermina had wanted to find a better home for their growing family, but their low income, a housing shortage, and political controls over assigning apartments had made that impossible. Then the economy improved after the Anschluss, and business increased fivefold at the company where Alois worked. With the help of a church member who worked for a Nazi official, Alois and Hermina had applied for a new apartment and received one with 3 bedrooms, a kitchen, a bathroom, and a living room. It was also much closer to the branch meeting house, a 45-minute walk, rather than the 2 hours they were accustomed to. Sadly, the good fortune came at the expense of Jews who had once been the main occupants of Tauberstrasse. Not long after the Anschluss, the Nazis and their followers had vandalized Jewish businesses, burned synagogues, and arrested and deported thousands of Jewish citizens. Many Jews with means to flee the country abandoned their homes, leaving apartments open for families like the Cheaps to occupy. Other Jews remained in the city, including some saints with Jewish heritage in the Vienna branch. And they were growing ever more fearful for their lives. On September 1st, Emmy and her family spent their first night together in their new apartment. While they slept, 1.5 million German troops invaded Poland.
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14: For parents, the Godhead, and loving others. 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Gospel Discussions. 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What are the individual roles of Heavenly Father, Jesus Christ, and the Holy Ghost? How do they work together to accomplish their purposes? How can your family work with greater unity to accomplish great things? Family Councils. We have been taught that family councils have always been needed and are eternal. 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The article on page 12 gives some guidelines for effective family councils. How might your family practice those? Parenting. On page 8 Elder Jeffrey R. Holland of the Quorum of the Twelve Apostles shares how he learned an important lesson about drawing close to his son. Consider reading this article with your spouse and discussing how you can better keep your children close to your hearts. Reaching out to refugees. We have been asked to prayerfully serve people who have been displaced, including refugees, living in our communities. Read the article on page 18. 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Family Study Fun. Spin it for a minute. Doctrine and Covenant, section 64, verse 33. 1. Everyone sit in a circle. Discuss some small acts of kindness family members can do for each other. 2. Place a pencil in the middle of the circle. 3. Take turns spinning the pencil. 4. Whoever the pencil points to must act out as many kindnesses as possible in 1 minute. 5. Continue until each person has had at least one turn. Discussion. What acts of kindness can we do for our neighbors, ward members, ourselves? How can even small, simple acts lead to great things? Submitted by Mitzi Schoeneman. In this month's For the Strength of Youth magazine, you can share the gospel naturally. Sometimes sharing the gospel with others seems intimidating. This article shares two stories that teach youth how being a missionary can be fun and easy. Share with your family and discuss other ways you can share the gospel with others. Stand strong. In this article, Sister Lisa L. Harkness, First Counselor in the Primary General Presidency, shares three principles from Joshua chapter 24, verse 15, on how to stand strong in the gospel. Questions and answers. Struggling to connect with your teen? Try reading ideas and suggestions from youth around the world on how they build their relationship with their parents. Discuss, as a family, how you can improve. Also in this article is a question about self-worth and how the Lord wants us to be humble without putting ourselves down. Fun Stop. This section is all about fun. See if you and your teen can solve the mystery of the riddle seed or finish the picture puzzle. In this month's Friend magazine, Come Follow Me for Kids. 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
1: Raising Daughters as a Single Dad by Richard M. Romney, Church Magazines. I knew it would be challenging to raise my daughters without my wife, but I soon found out I wasn't really on my own. After my wife died of cancer, I became a single father to our five children, two girls and three boys. Raising children on my own presented challenges, but it was especially challenging for me to raise my two daughters. There were so many things they needed that only a woman could truly provide. As President M. Russell Ballard, acting president of the Quorum of the 12 Apostles, said, "Mothers and daughters play a critical role in helping each other explore their infinite possibilities, despite the undermining influences of a world in which womanhood and motherhood are being corrupted and manipulated. How could I compensate for that?" Yet several gospel principles gave me strength as I sought to guide my wonderful daughters and also my terrific sons. These principles might help other single fathers of daughters, single mothers of sons, and all single parents. Maintain a gospel foundation. I learned that for all my children and for me, remaining faithful to Heavenly Father and Jesus Christ was, as it had always been, where I should start. "Trials have long been a seedbed for the growth of faith," said President Henry B. Eyring, second counselor in the First Presidency. As we exercised faith, we found it was important to do several things. Remember the small, simple things. Through family prayer and scripture study, we received great things in our lives, like hope and joy. Strengthen each other. Spend time together, talk, and cheer each other on. Simple words of support can make a big difference. Set an example for each other. Encouraging my children to be good examples meant I needed to set an example for them too. I needed to continue to talk of Christ and rejoice in Christ, that my children may know that they should also look to Him. Trust in Heavenly Father. His plan for each of us is a plan of happiness. Even in tough times, men are that they might have joy, and families are meant to be together forever. These truths brought us strength each day. Accept and magnify callings. I knew it was important to continue to serve in callings, to minister, and to associate with other Latter-day Saints. When I found out one of my daughters wanted to sing in the ward choir, I joined the choir too. We had a lot of fun singing together. Listen to General Conference. Once, just before General Conference, I was feeling discouraged and prayed to know if anyone understood my situation. That very conference, Elder David S. Baxter of the 70 said, "There are, of course, some single families where it is the father who is the single parent. Brethren, we also pray for you and pay tribute to you." That helped me understand that the same love and support given to single mothers is available to single fathers, too. Allow others to assist. Just the same, I was a father trying to raise daughters on my own. I sought to create one-on-one time with both of them to strengthen our relationships. Yet how could I help them prepare to be women? I soon found there were more resources than I imagined. Family members. I thank the Lord for a sister-in-law and a daughter-in-law who lived nearby and came to my rescue. They attended maturation meetings with my daughters. They helped my daughters get ready for dances. Most of all, they listened. They shared my daughter's hopes, fears, longings, and desires. They helped them transition from child to adolescent to adult with a different understanding of that process than I could provide, never having experienced it in the same way. Neighbors. Good neighbors watched my daughter with their daughter after school until I got home from the office. Other neighbors took my children to school when I had early meetings. One neighbor with a lawn care business had his crew mow my lawn regularly for free so I could spend more time with my family. Ministering brothers and church leaders.

0: My ministering brothers coordinated with the ward council, and it seemed that everyone in the ward, especially primary and young women leaders, went out of their way to help my girls. I learned that one of the great things about the Relief Society is that they offer, well, relief. Once, a group of them cleaned my whole house top to bottom. And at young women activities, someone always made sure my daughters felt included. Not everyone will experience this same level of support. But I've learned that until we let others know the gaps we see our children experience without a mother, those individuals may not understand how they can help. Honoring fathers. Some men are single fathers, foster fathers, or stepfathers. Many of them strive mightily and do their very best in an often difficult role. We honor those who do all that can be done in love, patience, and self-sacrifice to meet individual and family needs. From Elder D. Todd Christofferson of the Quorum of the 12 Apostles. Remember that you're not alone. Elder Baxter said, "Single parents, I testify that as you do your very best in the most difficult of human challenges, heaven will smile upon you. Truly, you are not alone. Let the redemptive, loving power of Jesus Christ brighten your life now and fill you with the hope of eternal promise. Take courage, have faith and hope. Consider the present with fortitude and look to the future with confidence." Like anyone going through challenges, single fathers may feel overwhelmed. I know I did at times, but I also know there's a lot of hope and a lot of help for single fathers in the Church of Jesus Christ of Latter-day Saints. End of the article, Raising Daughters as a Single Dad, read by Scott Christopher.
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2: 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Parents have a sacred duty to rear their children in love and righteousness.
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3: Gospel Solutions for Families explores ways to have gospel principles direct us in our everyday living. Today, we will be talking about connecting one-on-one with family members. I'm Matthew O. Richardson, second counselor in the Sunday School General Presidency, and today I'm joined by two special guests who will help us explore this topic further. I'm joined with Sister Carol M. Stevens, who is the first counselor in the Relief Society General Presidency. Welcome, Carol.
4: Thank you. So good to be with you today.
3: It's nice to have you here. As a matter of fact, we are continuing on a discussion we had an earlier episode on this topic, and so I'm looking forward to learning a little bit more about how we apply these principles of one-on-one connections with relationships. Tell me just really quickly about your family.
4: Well, my husband and I have been married for 37 years. We have 6 children, 4 sons and 2 daughters, and 17 grandchildren. We have one son who isn't married yet, but he's taking care of that in May. So,
3: oh, exciting.
4: We're just about to have another daughter in covenant. I love that. Thank you for teaching me that, Larry.
3: Well, and that's a great segue into our other guest, which is Larry M. Gibson, who is the first counselor in the Young Men General Presidency. Welcome, Larry.
5: Wonderful to be here again. Thank you.
3: You might want to clear up a little bit about what Sister Stevens was saying as a daughter in covenant right there. So tell us a little bit about your family and what that meant.
5: Well, I'm married to a wonderful daughter of God, Shirley Barton was her maiden name, whom I cherish, and we have 6 children. We have 5 sons and a daughter, but I really have 6 sons and 6 daughters because of these wonderful daughters that my sons have brought into our family, and we cherish them, and based on their marriages, we are now blessed with 37 grandchildren. We just had announced that we have 2 on the way, and so we're thrilled about those, and I love every one of them.
3: Well, I'm grateful for both of you being here so that we can speak from our own experience, but I hope that also with your opportunity and your present callings as general auxiliary leaders, where you've been out amongst church members throughout the world, that you can speak from the observation that you've seen with other families, other marriages. What a blessing it is for us to be able to see faithful saints throughout the world living gospel principled lives. It's a blessing. And so here we are going to explore about the connections and the importance of one-on-one relationships within families. And I thought maybe I would use this just to start this off, as I remember my father telling me about when the church started to have their own building division. This is going to sound like an odd way to start a gospel solutions discussion on one-on-one connections. But what they did is David O. McKay was the president of the church at the time, and he brought in all the heads of this new department, all the architects, the engineers, etc. And he was saying, you are going to be so busy now. The church is going to take off with buildings. The church growth is going to be amazing. In his prophetic way, he was saying, get ready for the ride. But he did pause and say, I don't want you to neglect the things that are most important. You're going to be about important things, but don't neglect the things that are most important, namely your marriages and your families. And I interviewed those members who were in this so that I could get the story straight after my dad had told me this when I was a young boy. And it was fun to talk to these individuals that are there, and they were talking about what was most important. And President McKay said, well, you know some of the things that the Savior will ask you in your judgment. And then he said, would you like to know? And when I interviewed these men, they said, we all sat there and everybody wanted to know, but no one dared say, yes, we would like to know. Finally, one of them simply said, yeah, we would like to know. And I think that this is important for where we're going today, is President McKay said, well, one of the questions that the Savior will ask you is, and the first one was, give an accounting for your relationship with your spouse. And when I interviewed these gentlemen, they all had it written down same way. It wasn't just tell me about your spouse. It was tell me about your relationship with your spouse. And then question number two, according to President McKay, was give an accounting for your individual relationship with each of your children. And once again, for me, there was this concept of not just, so how's the kids? Oh, they're great. Thank you for sending me such wonderful children. It was, no, tell me about your relationship with each of your children. Tell me about your relationship with your spouse. So I thought I would use that just to springboard in our discussion of the importance of one-on-one connection. In our earlier episode, we laid a gospel foundation of this is the way God connects. He connects with each of his children in wondrous personal ways. So how might we emulate that? And let's start with the spousal relationship is how can we connect as spouses in a relationship one-on-one to be able to create the relationship that we can give a good accounting to the Savior that he would like to hear? Any thoughts? You're experts on this. You've seen this going on. So share with me. Feed me.
5: Well, I'll start out with a brief story. When we determined to get married after my mission, Shirley and I wanted to get married in Salt Lake, and she wanted to get married in St. George. So we got married in Manti.
3: Oh, there we go.
5: Now, I wish that that were 100% true. St. George was closed, or I'm sure we would have got married in St. George, but I always tease her about that. And I'd go to any temple to be married to her. I was just grateful for that privilege. But I made a promise to her that Friday nights would always be hers for the rest of our lives. And I've tried to keep that promise, but she just hasn't wanted to go on some of the scout trips and other things that I've gone on. But
3: what is wrong with Shirley? What is she thinking?
5: But I think it is so important that we allocate the appropriate times for communication to go regularly. It is so easy to get caught up in the mundane things of the world and work and life in general. But I think we've got to keep that paramount, and I think our children need to recognize that our spouse is number one.
3: Okay, this is an important concept, and so if I understand correctly, is make sure that you have a regular, consistent time together, and so that's one way, one-on-one, so you're one-on-one. But then you said something here, help me with this one, is it's important for children to know that you take that time. Say more about that, is what that means.
4: I think that is important for your children to know that you are one in your decisions that you make. And if you don't completely agree about something, it's good for you to discuss that outside of the...
5: Behind closed doors is what
4: right.
5: I say.
4: Behind closed doors so that you can come to a unity, so that when you come, you know, when you teach your children in their teaching, in their training, and all of the things that you do as parents for your children, you need to be connected. And you need to be one. If your children see that you're not one, that's where they know they can get a little wedge in there and start to play you against each other, and that's not a good situation.
3: Oh, and children know how to do that. Is if you don't get what you want from mom, you go ask dad or vice versa. And usually they know which one to go to first, etc. But when couples, we found in research, when couples are one, as far as that goes, some children will say, it doesn't matter who I ask first because I know that one will speak the same answer as the other, or they will say something like, just a moment, I need to go talk to your mother. And then they'll talk together and then they'll come back as a unified body and say, here's what we have decided. So
4: now
3: here's
4: important.
3: Something you both are saying here that's really, really important is the importance of a spouse to be one with their spouse. Okay, so this couple is unified. That doesn't come just by saying yes in a marital ceremony. That doesn't simply come because one has a license to be wed. Becoming one in the way that you're talking about this is going to require experience and time. Is that right?
4: That's right.
3: And I'm thinking of Elder Perry, where in a conference address, he said, begin by discussing with your eternal companion how much time you need together to strengthen your marriage, to demonstrate the love you have for one another. This is your first priority. Isn't that interesting? He's saying, let's sit down. And you mentioned about spending time on a date, religiously having this consistent experience of a date experience. And in a maybe a broader sense, Elder Perry is saying is talk over with your spouse, how much time do you need to become one? How much time do you need to show that you love each other? How much time do you need to be able to think alike or think about similar things, et cetera? Does that make sense?
5: It does make a lot of sense, and it's great, great counsel. You know, I think the other thing I want to say in regards to being one is you can be one in righteousness, and you can be one in wrongness. And
3: his
5: foundation, I think, is important. Talk to your eternal companion. And if you make that the basis, we're an eternal companionship. So what is our eternal perspective on all of this? I think that's important. I think, and I referred to a regular date, but I think there's much more than that, too. All of our children will talk about mom and dad before they go to sleep. They always have pillow talk. And pillow talk, they know I'm going to be discussed in some of that pillow talk tonight.
3: No, this is really important, and that does take time. And so you did that. Is that something you set apart, Larry, or did it come naturally? Was it something that became a habit, this pillow talk experience?
5: I think it became a habit over time. Certainly it wasn't something we did on the front end. We're all, when we first get married, and I don't want any newlyweds to think everything is perfect to start with. You have to work things out, and it's a process, just like determining our exaltation is a process, too. So I think it's line upon line and precept upon precept, and we learn from watching, we learn from seeing, and we learn from each child. You know, some of our children require more than others, too. And so it's a balancing thing that I think continues on, and we refine it over the existence of our marriage.
3: I really like this, and I like the fact that you have this kind of coming together at the end of the day and kind of sorting through things as far as that goes. This is really important. As a matter of fact, a lot of the research that's taking place and right now is a lot of couples do not even retire at the same time. Now with the younger generation, they're finding a lot of the males are playing video games late into the evening while their spouse would go to bed. And it doesn't have to be a gender experience, but that's the way it is right now. But the saddest part for me is that they're not having an opportunity, or they're creating a lifestyle where they don't have one-on-one conversational time. And so whether it's a pillow talk, I know some couples, what they do is they'll go for a walk. They say, let's walk around the block. And so they'll just walk around. And what they're doing is they're connecting with each other conversationally and even just emotionally and spiritually together.
4: Right. I think that's so necessary. And, you know, I was thinking about the weekly date. Sometimes those weekly dates are serving your parents, or sometimes it's going and doing something with the scouts or something like that. Not always can you make it work out so that it's something you just do, the two of you together. That would be in a perfect world, I think, but when you have children and responsibilities. But that, I think, is where you went when you said sometimes you serve each other in righteousness, or you're a companionship in righteousness. And those are probably some of the sweetest opportunities that my husband and I have had, when we haven't just gone to dinner and to a movie, but when we've gone to serve someone together, or when we've had someone into our home, or, you know, just different kinds of service opportunities, I think is where you grow together a lot.
3: I like this concept of growing together, and I think this is important. If we look at the basic principle of law, the harvest, you just don't get something for nothing. And so there is, Larry, you mentioned it's work. And work is not a bad thing. Actually, it's a wonderful blessing as we work and strive together. So Carol, as you're talking, I think that the way the gospel says this is we shoot and we reach for the ideal. In today's world, it seems that so many individuals are finding that the least amount of effort required to get something is what's the shortest way. So they'll say, well, instead of maybe having a date experience, let's just go and we'll just do this activity together. Rather than saying, what can we do? This is what I like about Elder Perry's. What can we do to have a better relationship? And sometimes you're saying the perfect world says you do not have an hour. You have 20 minutes. You have 5 minutes. So rather than seeking, how can we do this in 5 minutes every time? It's what can we do? And if we only have five, we're taking the five. And if we had 10, we would take 10, whatever is required. I think of a statement by President Kimball, who spoke so much about family relations and marriage relationships. He was a man ahead of his time, actually. All of our problems that we're finding in marital relationships today, President Kimball actually was speaking to before they hit the cresting of where we're at today. I guess you could say he was a prophet. You know, kind of a thing. If only we would have followed
5: and
3: that.
5: And a seer in Revelation.
3: There we go. But he said this, there must be continued courting and expressions of affection, kindness, and consideration to keep love alive and growing. Now, whether you call that a date, or whether you call it pillow talk, or whether you call it a walk, or serving together, I think the principle here is finding ways to be able to keep love alive. And there are times where spouses need to talk about their children. They do. And they need to do it one-on-one together so that they can then approach their children the best way. There are times they need to talk about each other together, right? I mean, there are times they need to feed their own personal relationships as well. And that's why I kind of pushed a little bit saying, isn't it important for children to know this as well? That they need to know that mom and dad work as hard at their relationship as they're working with our relationship, so to speak. And some couples, we're finding this a lot in the research, as soon as they have children, they put their relationship on a back burner or they neglect it. And they feel that what they're doing is it's the time to serve our children or our greater family, and they're no longer doing things to build their own personal relationship. Did that make sense?
4: Yes, it sure did. And I think that goes to that you learn how to serve each other. You know each other well enough to understand what the needs are. And sometimes you do need to just go to movie and a dinner, to dinner and a movie, so that you can just have some downtime. Sometimes you need to go for a walk so you can have some discussion time and download the day and maybe even counsel with each other. Sometimes you need to be serving each other. This will be a really funny thing, and I'm telling on my husband, but we...
3: Do say more.
4: We have our son getting married in May, as I mentioned, and his grandmother always does a beautiful quilt for each of her grandchildren, and for each one of them, I have hand quilted the quilt for them. Well, he's our last, and I'm in this position now that requires a lot more time, and so finding time to get that quilt hand quilted has been an interesting opportunity, should we say. I love to quilt, but just finding the time for it.
5: You're going to tell me he's an expert quilter now.
4: So my husband has just he saw me down there quilting by myself when I had an hour the other night and said, show me how to do that.
5: That is so great. So
4: he sat down at the quilt and I showed him how to do the knots and how to start quilting, and he's got his own little corner almost done. So that is showing forth love.
3: It is.
4: That is serving, and because I have a need, and he sensed that, and that would not be something he'd be naturally drawn to, but he's willing to sit and quilt with me. That's some fun time we have together to just discuss things.
3: See, this is an important principle, and I'm glad you brought this up, is it's not the event. It's the experience that is taking place.
4: That's right.
3: There. And so sometimes we think that if we only went on these really super great trips, then mm-hmm. our marriage would be so much better. Or if we only did this or that, it's not the event. I'm not taking away from the event, but it's the experience that becomes the critical part.
4: And often it's just small and simple things. yeah. that make all the difference.
3: Let's turn our thoughts here, because this is the foundation. I think that the foundation of any family has got to be the core, which is the mother and the father. And if they're working on that relationship and providing, then it gives the opportunity for that to exude or to really bathe the rest of the relationships. Now let's turn to the second question that President David O. McKay mentioned is how do we nurture the experience with an individual relationship with each of our children? How do we do one-on-one time with the kids? Because sometimes that's like leaving the 90 and 9 in my situation. It would, because we only have 4 children, so it'd be leaving the 3 for the 1. But there have been times where mm-hmm. it is necessary to connect on a one-on-one. And even with grandchildren, when we're talking about a lot of grandchildren, is ways to be able to do this. Let's start with children. Thoughts on this and one-on-one connection with children, how we might do that, and in ways that we can find success in this.
5: Well, I think there's different ways to approach it, too. I have spent a great deal of time with my sons because of Aaronic priesthood functions and all those kinds of
3: okay.
5: things. But I also take them out individually a lot, too. But I do the same thing with my daughters. I cherish those and take them on dates and have my one-on-one times with them. There was the time when every Fast Sunday, because I was of the positions that I held, I finally, as a stake president, says I've got to eliminate things as far as bishops are concerned, so they have a little bit of free time. So we says you can only have your block meetings on Fast Sundays. We don't want any other meetings held because we want you to go home and be with your families.
3: That's nice.
5: I did that because that's what I did when I was a bishop, and I used Fast Sunday to take my time and have some real one-on-one time. I didn't call them interviews. I just sometimes just go down and talk and let
3: nice.
5: Her share everything that she could. And I did the same thing with my sons, too. I felt like it was time to really, really listen. We look for those moments when we might have this profound influence. We refer to it as the casual religious conversations and the time to have that teaching moment. I think the teaching moments, if we would focus less on trying to identify where the time is for the teaching moment and spend the time on where is the best listening moment, the teaching moments will fall into place appropriately.
3: That's so true. That's true. That's excellent. Carol?
4: Well, connecting with children has to be one-on-one because they all have such different needs.
3: That's important to understand, I think. Mm-hmm. Some people don't realize that. They think mm-hmm. they're all from the same mold, and they're really not, actually.
4: Oh, that's what I thought. I fully expected they would all act just like the first one, and but they don't. They are all individuals, and they all have individual needs. And so the connecting one-on-one, I think, is a really important thing because we had some sons who loved team sports. We had some sons who liked individual sports better. We had daughters who loved music and daughters who loved dance. And so trying to support all of that and be there for all of that, it was important. It also got a little bit difficult because what I didn't realize when I started the first one into all of those different things that I was going to have to keep that up with all the ones
3: right.
4: who came after that. So we did have to take some time to step back a little bit and say, let's prioritize. Because sometimes we get so frazzled trying to keep up with all of the individual desires and needs of all of our children that we're just running all the time, and then we have no time to really come together and be one. I found that when our children were all teenagers, our children were born close. We had 3 children in 4 years, our first 3, and then the next 3 came a little later, but when they were all busy and doing things, I was running here and there, and I was missing being home and being a family and having dinner together. So I guess that's where the focus comes in. We're talking about the prioritizing and the focusing on the needs of the one, but also the needs of the whole, and not letting the needs of the one override the need of the whole.
3: Right, and this is why it was important in our first episode on this topic to talk about the foundational way that our Father in Heaven does. When he says leave the 90 and 9, he's not saying we don't care about those 99 mm-hmm. anymore. He actually cares about all 100. And that's an important concept here is being able to discern the needs of individuals and have that one-on-one connection while still maintaining all of it. It is a tricky but a wonderfully unified experience if one focuses on that. And I like what you're saying here is is, once again, is I'm hoping that those that are listening will understand there's not just one right way to do this.
4: No.
3: There's so many different ways. And that's why when we're saying, hey, how do we do this, is we need to find the way to do it. Elder Perry, when I mentioned that quote about taking the time to find out about how you nurture your love for your spouse, he says that the second priority in the same talk, he says, consider the spiritual needs of your children. How much time is necessary to be certain you are close to them? It is your responsibility as fathers and mothers to provide adequate time to teach them, for the most important instruction children will ever receive should come from their parents. And so we find ways to be able to do this, and it's not, there's only one way. So Larry, you mentioned about the casual time is, in my family, on Fast Sundays, I actually do have, and they call them the interview, you know, kind of thing. And it is a little bit more of a formal time. And some people say, well, I don't like to do this, or I don't like to do it this way. And I'm like saying, well, wait a second, do you think I don't have casual time with my children? is we find different ways of the way that it works. And so there are times that are appropriate to connect. Sometimes just driving in the car. Or last night I was with my 16-year-old, he's a baseball player. And he says, Dad, you want to go out on the driveway and do this ball thing that we do with pitching and stuff like that? I'm sure. For me, I loved it. So I spent 45 minutes out there. This was not athletic training, actually. We talked about so many things. And yes, we talked about baseball, but we talked about priesthood brethren. We talked about honoring women. We talked about how much I loved him, you know, kind of a thing. And it wasn't kind of a formal thing. It was an experience, but it did require time. And it was just Tyler and I that were having this experience. And does that mean that I didn't talk to my wife? Oh yeah, we did. We did.
4: And sometimes the most casual times are the best opportunities to visit. The structured times are absolutely necessary, but sometimes the casual times are when they'll really open up. And I loved what you said about understanding their spiritual needs, too. They all individually have needs spiritually, too. And I remember with one of our sons, he was approaching mission age and was a little really quite nervous about it, just not sure about it, and had some other education opportunities and things that he was concerned about. So I was serving as a Relief Society president at the time, and a sister in our ward, a single sister with some mental health issues, needed a Christmas tree. So I just, you know, Spirit whispered, just have him help you with that. So we went, he chose the tree, we took it to her home, and she was so overflowing with love and gratitude for him, and just expressed so much appreciation for him as he put the tree, the lights on the tree and decorated the tree. I was trying to help him at first, and he says, Mom, I've got this. I can handle this. So I sat down and visited with her while he finished the tree, put the little star on the top, and he was so proud, and she was so happy, and just hugged him and kissed him. And when we went out of the house that night, he said, that is the first time in my life I remember feeling that unconditional love, that pure love that comes from serving others. He said, if this is what a mission's all about, then I want to be there.
5: And so much of that was done without a word spoken. You know, it's those little moments like that that just have such a phenomenal impact on these young people.
4: Yeah, just connecting to him individually, to the one, through service.
3: That's nice. One of the things that I think's very nice about our conversation here is we could go on and on, and sadly we don't have time to go on and on. We're drawing to a close here, but it hopefully helps us to be aware of there are many ways to do this, but we need to be aware it should be done. And I think that the structured elements, the church has many programs, family home evening, to all these different structural elements, ensure that we have opportunity to connect, but they lead to the non-structured elements, and both become so critical. It's actually the threads of the whole fabric that become so critical. And so very quickly, we just only have a few minutes left here, is I want to pick your brains on this because you have so much wealth. Let's just really quickly, experiences that you've had of connecting. For example, I might mention with distancing is, thank goodness for the internet connections, things like with Skypes or way that we can go through and connect one-on-one. I serve with President Osgathorpe, and his wife actually gives piano lessons to her grandchildren one-on-one through the internet. And so she sets the little tablet on her on her piano. They have the tablet at their home, and she does this each morning. I've heard women and fathers who read to their grandchildren through that experience, and they're teaching them how to read through the internet. Point being, it's one-on-one connection time. Just very quickly, because we're so low on time, other ideas that just pop out to give our listeners ideas and say, hey, that's a good idea.
5: You know, I think technology is a powerful thing, like you say, and whether it's Skype or FaceTime is a very easy thing to do. We have all of our families, we're all over the United States, and they've gathered in closer, except for one that's out in New York. They have our newest grandson, and our wonderful son who's practicing law out there and his dear wife don't want us to not know him, so we get... my wife and I oftentimes, certainly her every day, is on FaceTime talking with him and interfacing with the two of them. And they're very, very close that way. So I think the technology is there to do those kinds of things. Obviously, we wish we could all fly out there, have them fly
3: Absolutely.
5: Back anytime, and that's just not the reality of things. So that I think even it's good to have letters written, because those become an heirloom for those children.
3: I'm glad you said that, Larry, because they are lasting memories that go from generation to generation, actually.
5: Exactly.
3: So that's, I'm glad you brought that up, is finding ways that are not so-called traditional or in the vogue.
5: Yeah, something they can go back to whenever they need to.
3: Nice.
5: You know, and talking about journals and the importance of that, this is what I did in my journal. What did you do on yours?
3: Oh, good.
5: You know, you mentioned interviewing. My children can always, they joke about Dad's first question to us whenever he sits down with us one-on-one or wherever he is this question: tell me every morsel of detail of what's going on in your life. They've got it memorized, but that's important. Another thing that's important, too, in those that are away, and I don't think I can stress this enough, I think prayer is an important assessment of how we're doing. And when you hear your children pray, even over the phone on FaceTime or these other things, have the opportunity to do that. It gives you an insight into where they're at. We need to constantly be assessing where they are spiritually, and we found prayer to be that. It's a great opportunity for us as parents and grandparents as we pray to even hopefully be able to say some things in the prayer that will touch the hearts of those as we counsel with our Father in heaven. Great things can occur because of prayers together, one-on-one.
3: I love that.
5: With grandchildren, children, and spouses.
3: That's mm-hmm. nice. Carol?
4: I love everything that you said, and what I'm hearing, too, is small and simple. Makes a difference. It's sometimes we don't have time or we're not close enough to do great big things, but it's the small and simple connections that make the difference. And I've found in this responsibility that I have in this calling now, just to help my family to be more a part of it, I love wherever I go to take pictures, and then I'll just send them just a quick little message with the picture to let them know a little bit about the family I'm with, or the sister that I met, or the experience that I had. And so it helps them to be connected in a spiritual way to the things that I'm doing in this calling too. And I appreciated so much the blessing that I was given, that my family would be blessed through this calling. And I realize that that's one way that they can be blessed, is if I share with them the things that I'm experiencing. So small and simple things really matter. And I'm finding that the little 1 minutes make a difference.
3: Oh, that's great. I think that you're so right. I mean, the principle of laying foundations with small things, that's the establishment of Zion. So in Doctrine and Covenants, section 64 and verse 33, it says, be not weary. Don't be weary in the small things. And when we're looking at this, as it says right there, is out of a small thing proceedeth that which is great. And it is a foundation for things of the future. And I appreciate so much of what you've been saying. And I would encourage those who are listening to be able to explore. I mean, there is a wealth of information and ideas out there. LDS.org has so many things on families and connecting with children and parenting ideas. And while some ideas might not be the best for you, there are so many other ideas out there that connect, and we can learn from each other, but the principle is everlastingly the same. Is our Father in heaven gathers his sheep one at a time, one by one, and it's a very personal experience. And as families, we do the same thing. Our relationship with our spouse is built one day at a time, one moment at a time, and same with our children. And the blessings of this are everlasting blessings. And I have a daughter who's serving a mission, and she's in the MTC, but I think of when you were saying, I was reflecting upon different experiences of just little things of travel. traveling with them together. And she was with me on a trip once because I was so busy. I said, why don't you just come with me? But it wasn't going on the trip. It was actually in the car where she was in charge of the radio and she was in charge of everywhere we ate. And we ate at the same restaurant for 5 days, you know, kind of a thing. And but the fun part about this is we still talk about that, is in the world we live in, and I think the Savior touched upon this, is the temporal aspects of the world we live in today. It comes and it goes. But the things of the heart will be everlasting, and no one can take your memories. They might steal your house, or it might burn down, heaven forbid, but they can never take those things that are of a heart. And so when it comes to it, I look at this daughter and other family significant relationships of when we do these connecting one-on-one times, it serves to last for long periods. So this same daughter, she has a set of songs that we listen to on that trip that no one else in the family can listen to except for me and her together. And it's a fond memory. And here it is years later, and we look at those. So thank you for your ideas. And I hope that in one small measure, it might give all of us a time to ponder and reflect upon those two great questions that President McKay brought up, is give an accounting for your relationship with your spouse and give an accounting for the relationship with each of your children. And what a blessing it is to have those relationships, don't you think?
4: Mm-hmm, absolutely.
3: It's the greatest blessing of all. Thank you so much for your help and helping us to be able to see how the gospel truly informs these relationships one by one, one at a time through small things. You have been listening to Gospel Solutions for Families, brought to you by The Church of Jesus Christ of Latter-day Saints.
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0: We now present Saints, the story of the Church of Jesus Christ in the Latter Days, a new narrative history, Volume 2, No Unhallowed Hand.
1: Chapter 18. Too late. Too late. During the summer of 1857, Johann and Karl Dorius made their way to Zion in a handcart company of around 300 Scandinavian saints. Most of the company had arrived in the eastern United States in May. Having stayed to preach the gospel in Norway and Denmark long after his father and sisters had emigrated to Zion, Johann felt his heart beat for joy when he finally saw the United States. On shore, however, he and his company soon learned about the murder of Parley Pratt and the army of 1,500 troops marching to subdue the saints in Utah. They also learned about the handcart emigrants who perished on the trail the year before. As Brigham had anticipated, handcart travel under normal circumstances had proved to be faster and cheaper than traditional wagon trains. Of the five handcart companies that had come to the valley, the first three had arrived without major incident, and the tragic outcomes of the other two could have been avoided with better planning and counsel from some of the emigration leaders. To avoid additional catastrophes, emigration agents now made sure to send off all handcart companies with enough time to reach the valley safely. In late August, Johann, Karl, and their company traveled for a time near the well-armed, well-supplied army marching to Utah. Though many people believed that the army wanted to overpower and oppress the saints, the emigrants received no harassment or abuse while traveling alongside them. One day, about 200 miles from the Salt Lake Valley, the emigrants found one of the army's oxen on the trail with an injured foot. "You people can have that ox," the leader of the army's provision wagon said. "I suppose you might need a little meat." The saints gladly accepted the animal. Relief wagons from the valley were supposed to be on the way, but they had not yet arrived. Short on other sources for food, the saints saw the beef as a blessing from God. The handcarts eventually outpaced the army. As they neared Utah, Johann was eager to begin the important work ahead of him. While crossing the Atlantic, he had married a Norwegian saint named Karen Franson. His brother Carl had married Ellen Rolfsen, another Norwegian saint, at the same time. In Utah, the former missionaries planned to settle down for the first time in years, probably near the rest of the Dorius family, and enjoy their new lives in Zion. Yet some uncertainty lay on the horizon. The soldiers had treated the saints kindly on the trail. Would they do the same when they marched into the territory? On August 25, 1857, Jacob Hamblin, the president of the Indian Mission in southern Utah, accompanied George A. Smith back to Salt Lake City. They traveled north with a group of leaders from the Paiute Indian tribe. Knowing Paiutes could ally with the saints if violence broke out with the army, Brigham had invited the leaders to the city for a council. Jacob would act as a translator during the meetings. About midway to Salt Lake City, the small company camped across the creek from a wagon train of emigrants mainly from Arkansas, a state in the southern United States. After sunset, a few men from the Arkansas company approached camp and introduced themselves. The company had around 140 people, most of them young and eager to start a new life in California. Several were married and traveling with small children. Their leaders were Alexander Fancher and John Baker. Captain Fancher, who had traveled to California before, was a natural leader who was known for his integrity and courage. He and his wife Eliza were the parents of 9 children, each of whom was in the company. Captain Baker traveled with 3 of his grown children and an infant grandson. The company had mules, horses, and oxen to pull their wagons and carriages. They also traveled with hundreds of longhorn cattle, which they could sell for a profit when they arrived in California, provided they kept the cattle fed and healthy on the trail.
2: Around the time Captain Fancher had first traveled to California, the southern route through Utah had plenty of open grazing land and watering spots. Since then, new settlements along the road had claimed this ground, making it difficult for large wagon trains to care for their livestock without the Saints' cooperation. Now, with the army approaching, many Saints were treating outsiders with suspicion and hostility. Many also obeyed the council not to sell provisions to outsiders. The Saints' indifference worried the Arkansas Company. The road ahead passed through some of the hottest and driest country in the United States. The journey would be difficult without a place to resupply, feed and water their animals, and rest. Jacob Hamblin told the company about good campsites along the road. The best was a lush valley just south of his ranch, with plenty of water and grass for the cattle. It was a peaceful spot called Mountain Meadows. Several days later, the Arkansas Company stopped at Cedar City, 250 miles south of Salt Lake City, to purchase supplies before moving on to Mountain Meadows. Cedar City was the last major settlement in southern Utah and home to the Saints' iron industry, which was now struggling. Its residents were poor and relatively isolated. The company found a man outside of town willing to sell them 50 bushels of unmilled wheat. Some members of the company took the wheat and some corn they had purchased from Indians to a mill operated by Philip Klingensmith, the local bishop, who charged an exceptionally high price to grind the grain. Other members of the company, meanwhile, tried to make purchases at a store in town. What happened next remains unclear. Years later, Cedar City settlers recalled that the store clerk did not have the items the emigrants needed, or that he simply refused to sell them. Some people remembered a few members of the company growing angry and threatening to help the soldiers exterminate the Saints once the army arrived. Other settlers said that one man in the company claimed to have the gun that killed the prophet Joseph Smith. Captain Fancher tried to rein in the angry men, but some of them apparently found the home of the mayor, Isaac Haight, who also served as the stake president and a major in the territorial militia, and shouted threats at him. Isaac slipped out his back door, found John Higby, the town marshal, and urged him to arrest the men. Higby confronted the men and told them that disturbing the peace and using foul language were against the local laws. The men dared him to arrest them. Then they left town. Later in the day, Isaac Haight and other Cedar City leaders sent a message to William Dame, the commander of the district militia and the stake president in nearby Parowan, seeking advice on what to do about the emigrants. Though the vast majority of the company had caused no trouble and no one had physically harmed any of the residents, people in town were seething when the emigrants left. Some of them had even begun plotting revenge. William shared Isaac's message with a council of church and town leaders, and they determined that the Arkansas Company was probably harmless. "Do not notice their threats," William counseled Isaac in a letter. "Words are but wind. They injure no one." Dissatisfied, Isaac sent for John D. Lee, a Latter-day Saint in a neighboring town. John taught farming to local Paiutes and had a good relationship with them. He was a hard worker and was eager to prove himself in the southern settlements. While he waited for John to arrive, Isaac met with other leaders in Cedar City to lay out his plan for revenge. South of Mountain Meadows, along the road to California, was a narrow canyon where Paiutes could attack the wagon train, kill some or all of the men, and take their cattle. The Paiutes were generally peaceful, and some of them had joined the church, but Isaac believed that John could convince them to attack the company. Once John arrived, Isaac told him about the emigrants, repeating the rumor that one of them had bragged about having the gun that killed the prophet Joseph. "Unless something is done to prevent it," Isaac said, "the emigrants will carry out their threats and rob every one of the outlying settlements in the South." He asked John to convince the Paiutes to attack the company.
3: If they kill part or all of them, he said, so much the better.
2: But no one could know that white settlers had ordered the attack. Blame had to fall on the Paiutes. On the afternoon of Sunday, September 6th, Cedar City leaders met again to discuss the Arkansas Company, now camped at Mountain Meadows. Convinced that a member of the company was connected to the deaths of Joseph and Hiram Smith, or that some people in the company wanted to help the army kill the saints, a few councilmen supported the plan to provoke the Paiutes into attacking the company. Others in the council urged caution, and soon more men expressed reservations about the plan. Frustrated, Isaac leapt out of his seat and stormed out of the room. The council, meanwhile, proposed sending an express rider to seek advice from Brigham Young. But by noon on Monday, no rider had been sent. That same day, September 7th, Isaac received a message from John D. Lee. That morning, John and a group of Paiutes had attacked the emigrants at Mountain Meadows. Though the Paiutes had at first been reluctant to participate, John and other local leaders had promised to reward them with plunder if they joined in the strike. Isaac reeled at the news. According to the plan, the attack should have happened after the Arkansas Company left the Meadows, not before. John now reported that 7 emigrants had been killed and another 16 wounded. The emigrants had circled their wagons, fought back, and killed at least 1 Paiute. With a siege underway at Mountain Meadows, Isaac wrote to Brigham Young for advice. He reported that the Paiutes had attacked a wagon train. He noted that the emigrants had threatened the saints in Cedar City, but he omitted the settlers' role in plotting and carrying out the attack. Isaac handed the letter to James Haslam, a young member of the militia, and ordered him to ride a horse to Salt Lake City as quickly as possible. He then wrote to John.
3: You will use your best endeavors to keep the Indians off the emigrants, he wrote, and protect them from harm until further orders.
2: That evening, Isaac learned that after John and the Paiutes attacked the company, armed Latter-day Saints had searched the area for 2 of the company's members who had left Mountain Meadows earlier that week to round up stray cattle. The men had found the emigrants and shot one of them. The other emigrant had escaped and returned to the company's camp, aware that 2 white men had attacked him. If the emigrants had not previously known that Latter-day Saints were involved in the attack on their camp, they knew now. 2 days later, on September 9th, Isaac met with Marshal John Higbee, who had just returned from the siege. Since the initial killings, John D. Lee had led smaller attacks on the company. Higbee knew the emigrants would eventually run out of water and supplies, but more wagon trains would be passing through the area, perhaps within the next few days, and could discover the saints' role in the attack. To hide the settlers' involvement, Isaac and Higbee decided that the local militia had to end the siege. Everyone in the company who could implicate the attackers had to be killed. After the meeting, Isaac went to Parowan to get permission from William Dame to order the militia to attack the emigrants. Still believing the emigrants were victims of an Indian attack, William and his council wanted to send the militia to Mountain Meadows to protect the company and help them continue on their way. In a private meeting with William, however, Isaac admitted that Latter-day Saints had been involved in the attacks and that the emigrants knew it. He said their only option now was to kill any survivor old enough to testify against the settlers. Weighing these words, William put aside his council's decision and authorized an attack. The next day, September 10th, Brigham Young met with Jacob Hamblin in Salt Lake City to learn how Paiutes stored food. If the saints had to flee to the mountains when the army arrived, Brigham wanted to know how to survive in rugged terrain. But already the army seemed like less of a threat than the saints had first imagined, An army representative had recently come to the city and stated that the soldiers did not intend to harm the saints. It also seemed unlikely that most of the army would arrive in the area before winter. As Brigham and Jacob spoke, the messenger from Cedar City, James Haslam, interrupted the meeting with his message about the siege at Mountain Meadows. Brigham read the note and then looked at the messenger. James had ridden 250 miles in 3 days with practically no sleep. Realizing there was little time to waste, Brigham asked him if he could carry his response back to Cedar City. He said he could. Brigham told him to get some sleep and return for his reply. James left, and Brigham wrote his response. In regard to emigration trains passing through our settlements, we must not interfere with them until they are first notified to keep away, he instructed. You must not meddle with them. The Indians we expect will do as they please, but you should try and preserve good feelings with them. Let them go in peace, Brigham insisted. An hour later, Brigham handed the letter to James and walked with him to the hitching post outside his office. Brother Haslam, he said, I want you to ride for dear life. Although the saints in Salt Lake City no longer expected soldiers to invade their streets that season, the saints in southern Utah remained unaware of the army's professions of peace and of Brigham's instructions not to interfere with emigration trains. The Cedar City saints still believed the army intended to destroy them. For more than a week, the women in town had watched the men and their families grow more agitated over the Arkansas immigrants. The men stayed out late, held councils, and plotted ways to handle the situation. Now the militia was marching off to Mountain Meadows. On the afternoon of September 10th, the women met for their monthly Relief Society meeting. Some of the women had felt threatened when the emigrants passed through Cedar City. A few of them, including Annabella Haight and Hannah Klingensmith, were wives of the leaders who had participated in the events of the past week. These are squally times, Annabella told the women, and we ought to attend to secret prayer in behalf of our husbands, sons, fathers, and brothers. Attend strictly to secret prayer in behalf of the brethren that are out acting in our defense, agreed Lydia Hopkins, the president of the Relief Society. She and her counselors then instructed the women and appointed several members to visit other women throughout the city. Before closing the meeting, they sang a hymn. Repent and be washed clean from sin, and then a crown of life you'll win. For the day we seek is nigh at hand. At Mountain Meadows, meanwhile, between 60 and 70 militiamen from Cedar City and other neighboring settlements joined John D. Lee at the ranch of Jacob Hamblin, who had not yet returned from Salt Lake City. A few militiamen were teenagers, but most were in their 20s and 30s. A few of them arrived thinking they had come to bury the dead. In the evening, John Higbee, John D. Lee, Philip Klingensmith, and other leaders reviewed the plan of attack with the militiamen. One by one, the men agreed to the plan, convinced that if they let the Arkansas Company go free, the enemies of the church would learn the truth about the siege. The next morning, September 11th, 23-year-old Nephi Johnson was on a hilltop overlooking Mountain Meadows. Since he was fluent in the Paiute language, he was ordered to lead the Indians in the attack. Nephi wanted to wait until after hearing back from Brigham Young, but the militia insisted on striking now. Nephi believed he had no choice but to cooperate.

0: with the sick, the wounded, and small children led the way, followed by a line of women and older children. The older boys and men walked some distance behind, each one with an armed militiaman at his side. Some of the men and women carried young children in their arms. Nephi knew what would happen next. The emigrants would proceed toward the Hamblin Ranch. At some point, Higbee would signal each militiaman to turn and shoot the immigrant next to him. Nephi would then order the Paiutes to attack. Soon, John D. Lee and the emigrants passed beneath where Nephi hid with the Paiutes. Nephi waited for Higbee's signal, but it did not come. Confused, the Paiutes struggled to stay hidden as they hurried to keep up with the procession. Finally, Higbee turned his horse to face the militia.
1: "Halt!" he yelled.
0: When the militiamen heard Higbee's signal, most of them turned their guns on the men and boys and killed them instantly. One loud shot seemed to echo across the meadow as gun smoke shrouded the emigrants. Nephi signaled the Paiutes to attack, and they sprang from their positions and fired on the closest emigrants. The emigrants who survived the first volley of fire fled for their lives. Higbee and other men on horseback cut them off, while attackers on the ground chased and slaughtered them, sparing only some of the youngest children. At the wagons with the sick and wounded, John D. Lee saw to it that no one survived who could tell the tale. Afterward, the stench of blood and gunpowder hung over Mountain Meadows. More than 120 emigrants had been killed since the first attack 4 days earlier. As some attackers looted bodies, Philip Klingensmith rounded up 17 small children and carted them to the Hamblin Ranch. When Jacob Hamblin's wife Rachel saw the children, most of them crying and covered in blood, her heart broke. One of the youngest children, a one-year-old girl, had been shot in the arm. John D. Lee wanted to separate the wounded girl from her two sisters, but Rachel persuaded him to keep them together. That night, while Rachel cared for the anguished children, John bedded down outside the house and went to sleep. Early the next morning, Isaac Haight and William Dame arrived at the Hamblin Ranch. It was the first time either of them had visited Mountain Meadows since the siege began. When he learned how many people had been killed, William was shocked. "I must report this matter to the authorities," he said. "And implicate yourself with the rest?" said Isaac. "Nothing has been done except by your orders." Later, John D. Lee led both men to the massacre site. Signs of the carnage were everywhere, and some men were burying the bodies in shallow graves. "I did not think that there were so many women and children," William said, his face pale.
1: "Colonel Dame counseled and ordered me to do this thing, and now he wants to back out and go back on me," Isaac said to John, his voice filling with rage. "He has got to stand up to what he did, like a little man."
0: "Isaac," William said, "I did not know there were so many of them."
1: "That makes no difference," Isaac said.
0: Later, after the dead were buried, Philip Klingensmith and Isaac told the militiamen to keep their role in the massacre a secret. James Haslam, the messenger sent to Salt Lake City, returned soon after with Brigham Young's instructions to let the wagon company go in peace. Isaac began to weep.
2: "Too late," he said. "Too late."
3: You have been listening to Saints, the story of the Church of Jesus Christ in the Latter Days. 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
5: From the Conference Center in Salt Lake City, this is Stories from Conference, brought to you by The Church of Jesus Christ of Latter-day Saints.

0: Parenting can be a difficult job and has no instruction manual that works in every case. Every child is different. But one of the best methods is to practice what you preach. In the October 1997 General Conference, President Thomas S. Monson related a long-remembered example of this principle given by a son at his father's funeral.
1: At the funeral service of a noble general authority, H. Verlin Anderson, a tribute was expressed by a son. It has application wherever we are and whatever we're doing. It is the example of personal experience. The son of Elder Anderson related that years early, he had a special school date on a Saturday night. He borrowed from the father the family car. As he obtained the car keys and headed for the door, his father said, "The car will need more gas before tomorrow. Be sure to fill the tank before coming home." Elder Anderson's son then related that the evening activity was so wonderful. Friends met, refreshments were served, all had a great time. And in his exuberance, he failed to follow his father's instruction and add fuel to the car's tank before returning home. Sunday morning dawned. Elder Anderson discovered the gas gauge showed empty. The son saw his father put the car keys on the table. In the Anderson family, the Sabbath day was a day for worship, a day for thanksgiving, and not for purchases. As the funeral message continued, Elder Anderson's son declared, "I saw my father put on his coat, bid us goodbye, and walk the long distance to the chapel that he might attend an early meeting. Duty called. Truth was not held slave to expedience." In concluding his funeral message, Elder Anderson's son said, "No son ever was taught so effectively by his father as I was on that occasion. My father not only knew the truth, but he also lived it. Live truth."
0: Setting high expectations for your children can help them reach their full potential. In the priesthood session of the April 1998 General Conference, Elder Neil A. Maxwell told about how his parents set high expectations and taught him how to work.
2: "Brethren, during my Aaronic priesthood years, I was concerned with a different fold. I was a swineherd. Way back then, by means of a 4-H club project involving purebred Duroc pigs, I became familiar with work. As proof that what follows is not merely swollen memory, may I, with Elder Nelson's help, display very briefly this blanket of nearly 100 ribbons. Won by my prize pigs at various fairs over several years. Up near Elder Nelson's hand is a pink ribbon won 60 years ago. It was the very first ribbon I ever won. I think the judge had a tender eye, and the pig wasn't so good, but he knew I needed encouragement, and hence a fourth prize. The purple ribbons are for champions that came later on. Thank you, Elder Nelson. Brethren, I learned the hard way about the need to watch shifting pork prices at the local meat packing plant. Careful records of profits and losses were kept with the help of my bookkeeper father. As in all things, my parents, so supportive, even ended up doing some of the perspiring themselves, including a special mother, born 95 years ago today. She showed me how to work, and she loved me enough to correct me. In order to obtain low-cost pig feed, I regularly bought dozens and dozens of 3-day-old loaves of bread at a bakery for a mere penny a loaf. Additionally, if present at the right time at a local dairy, I could get about 70 gallons of skim milk free. Now I pay $2.50 a gallon, an amusing irony. By saving in these ways, I could buy the needed grain for the pigs with the little hard cash that I had. There were many times when a pregnant sow would give birth to her litter after midnight. The resultant weariness of attending to all that and more was real. Yet through it all, there was a sense of some accomplishment, including contributing to our family menus. Most young men my age did similar work. Back then, brethren, we were all poor together and we didn't know it. Work was a given. Today, for some, receiving is a given. However, there were real social downsides to raising pigs. Already shy, I remember vividly the principal of the junior high school coming into my class once and saying aloud in front of everybody, "Neil, your mother's called, your pigs are out." I felt like crawling under my desk, but instead ran home to help round up the pigs. My father was loving but exacting. He noted that while I worked hard, my work was often not carefully done. I was a stranger to excellence. One summer day, I determined to please Dad by putting in a number of needed fence posts, firmly implanted and fully aligned. I worked hard all that day, and then scanned the lane expectantly down which my father would walk home. When he arrived, I watched anxiously as he carefully inspected the fence post, even checking them with a level bar before pronouncing them to be fully satisfactory. Then came his praise. My sweat of the brow had earned Dad's commendation, which in turn melted my heart. Please forgive this brief autobiographical note, which I have used to express my deep appreciation for learning to work at an early age. Even so, brethren, I did not always put my shoulder to the wheel with a heart full of song. But I did learn about shoulders and wheels, which helped later in life when the wheels grew larger. Some of today's otherwise good young men mistakenly think that putting their shoulders to the wheel is the same thing as putting their hands on a steering wheel.
3: Parents have more experience than their children and should use that wisdom to keep their children safe. But children sometimes have the tendency to resist warnings from parents. In the October 1998 General Conference, Elder Henry B. Eyring told of a personal experience with his mother that he remembered long afterwards.
4: Those of us who have been parents have felt the anxiety of sensing danger. Our children cannot yet see. Few prayers are so fervent as those of a parent asking to know how to touch a child to move away from danger. Most of us have felt the blessing of hearing and heeding the warning voice of a parent. I can still remember my mother speaking softly to me one Saturday afternoon when, as a little boy, I asked her for permission to do something I thought was perfectly reasonable and which she knew was dangerous. I still am amazed at the power she was granted, I believe, from the Lord, to turn me around with so few words. As I remember them, they were, "Oh, I suppose you could do that, but the choice is yours." The only warning was in the emphasis that she put on the words "could" and "choice." Yet that was enough for me. Her power to warn with so few words sprang from three things I knew about her. First, I knew she loved me. Second, I knew she had already done what she wanted me to do and had been blessed by it. And third, she had conveyed to me her sure testimony that the choice I had to make was so important that the Lord would tell me what to do if I asked him. Love, example, and testimony. Those were keys that day, and they have been whenever I have been blessed to hear and then heed the warning of a servant of the Lord.
3: You are listening to Stories from General Conference on the topic of parenting here on the Mormon Channel. In the October 2001 General Conference, Elder Russell M. Nelson told about a harrowing experience he had with his family and a lesson he learned about parenting.
5: Years ago, when Sister Nelson and I had several teenaged daughters, we took our family on a vacation, far away from telephones and boyfriends. We went on a raft trip down the Colorado River through the Grand Canyon. As we started our journey, we had no idea how dangerous this trip could be. The first day was beautiful. But on the second day, when we approached Horn Creek Rapids and saw that precipitous drop ahead, I was terrified. Floating on a rubber raft, our precious family was about to plunge over a waterfall. Instinctively, I put one arm around my wife and the other around our youngest daughter. To protect them, I tried to hold them close to me. But as we reached the precipice, the bended raft became a giant sling and shot me into the air. I landed into the roiling rapids of the river. I had a hard time coming up. Each time I tried to find air, I hit the underside of the raft. My family couldn't see me, but I could hear them shouting, "Daddy, where's Daddy?" I finally found the side of the raft and rose to the surface. The family pulled my nearly drowned body out of the water. We were thankful to be safely reunited. The next several days were pleasant and delightful. Then came the last day when we were to go over Lava Falls, known as the most dangerous drop of the journey. When I saw what was ahead, I immediately asked to beach the raft and hold an emergency family council meeting, knowing that if we were to survive this experience, we needed to plan carefully. I reasoned with our family. No matter what happens, the rubber raft will remain on top of the water. If we cling with all our might to ropes secured to the raft, we can make it. Even if the raft should capsize, we will be all right if we hang tightly to the ropes. I turned to our little 7-year-old daughter and said, "All of the others will cling to a rope, but you will need to hold on to your daddy. Sit behind me, put your arms around me, and hold me tightly while I hold the rope." That we did. We crossed those steep, rough rapids, hanging on for dear life, and all of us made it safely. Brothers and sisters, I nearly lost my life learning a lesson that I now give to you. As we go through life, even through very rough waters, a father's instinctive impulse to cling tightly to his wife or to his children may not be the best way to accomplish his objective. Instead, if he will lovingly cling to the Savior and the iron rod of the gospel, his family will want to cling to him and to the Savior. This lesson is surely not limited to fathers. Regardless of gender, marital status, or age, individuals can choose to link themselves directly to the Savior, hold fast to the rod of His truth, and lead by the light of that truth. By so doing, they become examples of righteousness to whom others will want to cling.
3: Setting proper priorities is an important part of parenting. In the October 2002 General Conference, Elder L. Tom Perry told of an experience with his own family that illustrated the effects of proper priorities.
6: Second only to the importance of being internal companions is being an earthly parent. Fathers and mothers need to consider their roles in this great responsibility. My children taught me a great lesson many years ago. Our family had moved from California to New York, where I'd accepted a new position with a new company. We began the process of finding a new home by looking in communities closest to the city. Gradually, however, we moved further away from the city to find a home in a neighborhood that seemed to fit our needs. We found a beautiful home, some distance from New York City. It was a one-story house nestled in the lovely deep woods of Connecticut. And the final test before purchasing the home was for me to ride the commuter train into New York and check the time and see how long the commute would take. I made the trip and returned quite discouraged. The trip was 1.5 hours each way. I walked into our motel room where our family was waiting for me and presented to my children a choice. You can either have this house or a father. I said, much to my surprise, they responded, we'll take the house. You're never around much anyway. I was devastated. What my children was telling me was true. I needed to repent fast. My children needed a father more at home, being home with them more. Eventually, we reached a compromise and brought a home closer to the city with a much shorter commute. I changed my work habits, which allowed me to have more time with my family.
3: Those who place their parenting responsibilities in the proper priority will provide a foundation for generations far into the future. In the April 2004 General Conference, Sister Julie B. Beck told of a group of women she encountered who had the proper perspective about motherhood.
7: I was recently at a park where I met a group of women with mother hearts. They were young, covenant-keeping women. They were bright and had obtained advanced degrees from respected universities. Now, they were devoting their considerable gifts to planning dinner that evening and sharing housekeeping ideas. They were teaching two-year-olds to be kind to one another. They were kissing babies, wiping bruised knees, and wiping away tears. I asked one of those mothers how it came about that she could transfer her talents so cheerfully into the role of motherhood. She replied, I know who I am. I know what I'm supposed to do. The rest just follows. That young mother will build faith and character in the next generation, one family prayer at a time, one scripture study session, one book read aloud, one song, one family meal after another. She is involved in a great work. She knows that children are an heritage of the Lord, and happy is the woman that hath a quiver full of them. She knows that the influence of righteous, conscientious, persistent, daily mothering is far more lasting, far more powerful, far more influential than any earthly position or institution invented by man. She has the vision that if worthy, she has the potential to be blessed as Rebecca of old, to be the mother of thousands of millions.
3: Parenting is a heavy responsibility that needs the proper priority and effort. The role of parent is sacred, and when done properly, it has an enormous positive effect on not just our own children, but generations of descendants.
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0: We now present Saints, the story of the Church of Jesus Christ in the Latter Days, a new narrative history, Volume 4, sounded in every ear.
1: Chapter 19, United as a Family. One evening in June 1978, Billy Johnson returned to his home in Cape Coast, Ghana. He and other members of his congregation had been fasting, as they often did, but the fast had done nothing to lift his spirits. He was tired and discouraged because more believers had stopped worshiping with him and returned to their old churches. Billy longed to feel spiritually and emotionally strong again. A couple of months earlier, a member of his congregation had told him about a revelation she'd had. "Very soon the missionaries will come," she had said. "I have seen white men coming to our church. They embraced us and joined us in worship." Another woman announced that she had received a similar revelation. Billy himself had dreamed of some white men entering his chapel and saying, "We are your brothers, and we have come to baptize you." Afterward, he'd dreamed of black people coming from far and wide to join the church. Still, Billy could not shake his discouragement. It was getting late, but he couldn't sleep. A strong impression overtook him to listen to the British Broadcasting Corporation, BBC, on the radio, something he hadn't done in years. He found the radio, a brown model with four silver knobs near the base. The radio crackled to life as he turned it on. He fiddled with the knobs, and the red pointer glided back and forth across the dial, but he couldn't find the broadcast. Then, after an hour of searching, Billy finally made out a newscast from the BBC. The reporter announced that the president of the Church of Jesus Christ of Latter-day Saints had received a revelation. All worthy men in the church, regardless of race, could now hold the priesthood. Billy collapsed, bursting into tears of joy. Priesthood authority would finally come to Ghana. Like the vast majority of saints, Ardith Kapp, second counselor in the Young Women General Presidency, celebrated when she heard that all worthy men could now receive the priesthood. "Another new revelation, and this one so beautiful," she reflected. "How blessed we are, how thankful for a prophet to guide us in these latter days." The announcement of the revelation on priesthood came not long after Young Women General President Ruth Funk informed Ardith that their presidency would be honorably released. The news had surprised everyone. Most previous presidencies had served for at least a decade. Her presidency would be ending after only 5.5 years. Now, Ardith was struggling to understand the Lord's timing. Serving the young women had given her a new sense of purpose. Now that her calling was coming to an end, what did the future have in store for her? "At 47 years of age, I don't believe it's all over, especially at a time when I'm better prepared than ever before to understand and see the big picture," she wrote in her journal. She knew she had more to offer. "Yet," she wrote, "I don't see an opportunity at this moment to make a difference of much consequence." The release was particularly difficult because the Young Women presidency still had much more they wanted to do. The first years of their service had been slowed down by organizational adjustments in the church. The name Aaronic Priesthood MIA had proven cumbersome, and it left people confused about how the young women fit into the program. After President Harold B. Lee's death, the new first presidency had retired the name Mutual Improvement Association and created two separate youth organizations, Young Women and Aaronic Priesthood. Even after these changes took place, Ardith and other young women leaders continued to be unsure about the place of young women in the church structure. Initially, the changes created communication channels that did not allow for the general presidency to train or correspond directly with local young women leaders. Instead, they had to relay their messages through local priesthood leaders. Although communication with local leaders had since improved, the Young Women General President still had little contact with the First Presidency, or Quorum of the Twelve. Since most contact with them took place through a member of the 70 acting as an intermediary. the Young Women presidency had done their best to move forward. President Funk had decided early in her presidency to develop a program to help young women nurture their spirituality, achieve personal goals, and honor the roles of wife and mother, which she believed were under attack in popular media. The new program debuted in 1977, called My Personal Progress. It encouraged young women to develop skills in six areas: spiritual awareness, service and compassion, homemaking arts, recreation and the natural world, cultural arts and education, and personal and social refinement. It also encouraged young women to keep a journal, something President Kimball invited all saints to do. That same year, Ardith published a best-selling book, Miracles in Pinafores and Blue Jeans, which told stories from her own life and the lives of heroic young women, past and present. In late June 1978, Ardith and other church leaders were in Nauvoo, Illinois, for the dedication of the Monument to Women Memorial Garden. The two-acre garden featured 12 statues of women at different stages of life, with emphasis on motherhood. Along with a general women's satellite broadcast to be held later that year, a first in the church, the monument was designed to honor the significance of women in the gospel plan, affirming their contributions as wives and mothers, and commemorate the founding of the Relief Society in 1842. The day of the dedication was rainy, but 2,500 women witnessed the ceremony from under a huge tent. A few weeks after the dedication, the First Presidency honorably released the Young Women General Presidency. Ardith now felt better about it. "At this moment in time," she wrote, "I feel more optimistic, more committed, more confident, and more grateful than I can express." Ardith's bishop soon called her to serve as the ward's first-year Laurel advisor. She was eager to draw on her recent experience in the general presidency to teach and train these 16-year-old girls. In her journal, she wrote, "I really believe with the Lord's help, I can reach each one." On September 29, 1978, President Kimball spoke in Salt Lake City at a seminar for the church's regional representatives. "We have an obligation, a duty, a divine commission," he said, "to preach the gospel in every nation and to every creature." The church now had more than 4 million members, and it was growing by well over 100,000 converts a year. But people everywhere still needed the gospel. He felt an urgency to reach them. "We have hardly scratched the surface," he declared. More than 26,000 missionaries were now serving full-time across the globe, far more than could be trained in existing facilities. To prepare this vast group, church leaders had recently built the Missionary Training Center in Provo, Utah, where new missionaries would come for 4 to 8 weeks to study one of 25 different languages, including sign language for the deaf. New fields of labor were opening all the time. With President Kimball's encouragement, David Kennedy, the First Presidency's personal representative, had recently helped the church become officially recognized in Portugal and Poland. Now he was working on doing the same in India, Sri Lanka, Pakistan, Hungary, Romania, and Greece. But there was so much more left to do. In President Kimball's talk before the regional representatives, he referred to believers in Ghana and Nigeria. "They have waited so long already," he said. "Can we ask them to wait any longer?" He did not think so. "What of Libya, Ethiopia, Ivory Coast, and Sudan, and others?" he asked. "These are names that must become as familiar to us as Japan, Venezuela, New Zealand, and Denmark have become." China, the Soviet Union, and many other nations also needed the restored gospel, but they had not yet officially recognized the church and had no local congregations. There are almost 3 billion people now living on the earth in nations where the gospel is not now being preached, he said. If we could only make a small beginning in every nation, soon the converts among each kindred and tongue could step forth as lights to their own people, and the gospel would thus be preached in all nations before the coming of the Lord. He wanted the saints to pray and prepare. He thought barriers to the church's growth would remain until the saints were ready for them to fall. The church needed its members, young and old, to learn languages and serve missions. The only lasting peace that can come is the peace of the gospel of Jesus Christ, he told the regional representatives. We must take it everywhere, to everyone. The next day, the Salt Lake Tabernacle was filled to capacity for General Conference. At President Kimball's request, his counselor N. Eldon Tanner approached the pulpit and read the First Presidency's statement announcing that all worthy men could hold the priesthood regardless of race. Recognizing Spencer W. Kimball as a prophet, seer, and revelator, he said, and president of the Church of Jesus Christ of Latter-day Saints, it is proposed that we as a constituent assembly accept this revelation as the word and will of the Lord. He asked everyone in favor to raise their right hand, and a sea of hands rose into the air. He asked if anyone opposed. Not a single hand went up. Shortly after the conference, President Kimball sat at the end of a long table in a boardroom of the Church Administration Building. Joining him were his counselors, several general authorities, and two older couples, Edwin and Janeth Cannon, and Rendell and Rachel Mabee. The Cannons and the Mabees had just agreed to serve as the first missionaries in West Africa, though the call meant that Janeth would have to be released as first counselor in the Relief Society General Presidency. The group discussed the missionaries' assignment and the challenges they were likely to face as they made contact with believers in Ghana and Nigeria. When the time came to end the meeting 40 minutes later, President Kimball thanked the couples for their faithfulness. "Are there any more questions?" he asked. Elder Mabee looked at the other missionaries. "Only one for the moment," he said. "How soon would you like us to leave?" President Kimball smiled. "Yesterday." Huda Martins was the first member of her family to learn about the priesthood revelation. When the news broke, the phone lines in their Rio de Janeiro neighborhood were down, so a family friend had traveled 40 minutes by bus to tell her. The young woman had knocked on the door, calling out that she had news. "I heard the church received a revelation," she said, telling Huda that all worthy men could now hold the priesthood. Helvesio was at work, so Huda had to wait to tell him. "I have news, amazing news," she said when he finally got home. "Helvesio, you will hold the priesthood." Helvesio was speechless. He couldn't believe it. Then the phone started ringing, and he answered it. On the other end was a colleague in Salt Lake City. "I have the official declaration in my hands," the colleague said, "and I'm going to read it to you." After Helvesio hung up the phone, he and Huda wept as they offered a grateful prayer to their Heavenly Father. The dedication of the São Paulo Temple was only a few months away, and now they would be able to receive their endowment and be sealed together with their four children. 2 weeks later, Helvesio and Marcus received the Aaronic priesthood. 1 week after that, Helvesio was ordained an elder, and he immediately conferred the Melchizedek priesthood on Marcus. Marcus was engaged to marry a returned missionary, Miriam Abeline Barbosa, and they had already sent out invitations to their wedding. Yet they decided to postpone their marriage so Marcus could serve a mission. In early November 1978, the Martinses attended the temple dedication. Huda sat with the choir near President Kimball and other general authorities who had come for the ceremony. Helvesio was sitting in the congregation with their children. Missionaries from Brazil's four missions had been given permission to attend the dedication, so Marcus, now a full-time missionary in the São Paulo North Mission, was able to attend as well. A few days later, on November 6th, Huda, Helvesio, and Marcus received their endowment. They were then ushered to a sealing room where Marcus served as a witness as Judá and Helvecio were sealed for time and eternity. The three younger children were brought into the room dressed in white. "Mom," the couple's three-year-old daughter asked, "what will we do here?" "We will kneel at this table," Judá said, referring to the altar, "and we will be united as a family." The little girl then said, "I'm glad I will really be your daughter." "You already are my daughter," Judá assured her. The family took their places around the altar, and the sealer performed the ceremony. Of the children, only Marcus was old enough to fully understand the significance of the moment. But each of the children seemed to sense the wonder and happiness in the room. For Judá and Helvecio, the sight of their family together in the temple was beautiful. Joy overwhelmed them. "They are mine now," Judá thought. "They are truly mine." After her baptism, Catherine Warren often traveled to the city of Baton Rouge, Louisiana, some 80 miles northwest of her home in New Orleans, to study the Bible with her extended family. Many of them had recently begun attending a Pentecostal church in the area. Catherine would bring insights from the restored gospel to her study, but she was careful not to weary her relatives with her enthusiasm for the church. "I don't want to pile too much on you at once," she told them. When she learned about the priesthood revelation, however, Catherine could hardly contain herself. Catherine called her niece, Betty Bonchand, about the news. Betty's family had been studying the Bible with her, but she didn't know much about the church and didn't understand the significance of the revelation. But Catherine's bishop did. He called her up right away. "Sister Catherine," he said, "are you familiar with what's happening now?" "Yes," she replied. The bishop didn't quite know what to say. "You're a good person," he finally said. "I'm thinking about making you a missionary." 1 month after the announcement, Frida Beaulieu, the one other black woman in the New Orleans ward, traveled over 1,000 miles to the nearest temple in Washington, D.C., where she received her endowment and was sealed by proxy to her late husband. Although temple blessings were now available to her, and so many others for the first time, Catherine did not go to the temple right away. But she did give thanks to her Heavenly Father. One day, Betty Bonchand's husband, Severia, saw a co-worker reading a Book of Mormon. Having talked with Catherine about the church, Severia struck up a conversation with him, and he asked Severia if he wanted to meet with the missionaries. "Okay," Severia said. "Let them come by." The elders visited that night and taught the first of 7 lessons from the Uniform System for Teaching Families, the church's latest series of missionary discussions. Published in 1973, the lessons were available in 20 languages, including English, and opened with an introduction to the First Vision, the Book of Mormon, and the restoration of the priesthood. The family enjoyed the discussion and scheduled another visit with the missionaries. Both Betty and Severia were eager to learn more, and they invited other family members to attend the discussions. Soon, the Bonchand home was full whenever the missionaries were there. On a weekend when Catherine was visiting the family, she overheard Betty talking on the telephone. "No," Betty said, "we'll go another time. My aunt is up here from New Orleans." "Who is that?" Catherine said. "Elders from the Latter-day Church. They were inviting the family to attend Sunday meetings." "Tell them yes." So that Sunday, everyone in the family attended the meetings in Baker, Louisiana. And during subsequent lessons with the missionaries, everyone made commitments to obey the word of wisdom and law of chastity, pay tithing, accept Jesus Christ as their Savior and Redeemer, and endure to the end. About 2 weeks after their first visit to the church, the Bonchands called Catherine. "Guess what?" they said. "We're getting baptized, and you've got to come to our baptism." On the day of the baptism, the meeting house was packed. 110 church members came out to welcome Betty and Severia, and 11 of Catherine's other relatives into the ward. The cultural hall and baptismal font area were under construction, so the whole service was chilly. But the spirit was powerful, warming everyone in the room. Catherine wept as she wrapped dry towels around her newly baptized family members. "This was a moment for which I have waited and prayed for a long time," she said afterward. She loved the church, and she wanted Black members like her and her family to receive all the blessings it offered. She knew the Savior had his eyes on the saints. On November 18, 1978, Anthony Obinna solemnly approached three Americans, one woman and two men, waiting for him at his congregation's meeting house in southeast Nigeria. Anthony had come as soon as he'd heard about their arrival. He had been expecting them for more than a decade. The Americans were Elder Rendell Mabee, Sister Rachel Mabee, and Elder Edwin Cannon. They asked, "Are you Anthony Obinna?" "Yes," Anthony replied, and they entered the meeting house. The building was about 30 feet long. The letters LDS adorned the wall above one door, and the words Missionary Home above another. Just under the roof, someone had painted the words Nigerian Latter-day Saints. "It has been a long, difficult wait," Anthony told the visitors, "but that doesn't matter now. You have come at last." "A long wait, yes," Elder Cannon said, "but the gospel really is here now, in all its fullness." The missionaries asked Anthony to tell his story, so he told them he was 48 years old and the assistant schoolmaster at a nearby school. He recounted how he had dreamed years ago of the Salt Lake Temple, and then later happened upon a picture of it in an old magazine. He had never even heard of the church before. "But there before my eyes," Anthony said, his voice struggling with emotion, "was the very building I had visited in my dream." He told the missionaries about his careful study of the restored gospel of Jesus Christ, his correspondence with Lamar Williams, and his sorrow over the continued lack of a church presence in Nigeria. But he also bore witness of his faith and his refusal to give up hope, even when he and his fellow believers had faced persecution because of their devotion to the truth. After Anthony finished his story, Elder Mabee asked to speak with him privately. They stepped into the neighboring room, and Elder Mabee asked if there were any laws in Nigeria that would restrict baptism because the church was not yet legally registered. Anthony said there were none. "Well," Elder Mabee said, "I'm delighted to hear that. We must do a lot of traveling during the next few weeks to visit other groups like your own." He said that visiting these groups might take 5 to 6 weeks, and that the missionaries could return then to baptize Anthony and his group. "No, please," Anthony said. "I know that there are many others, but we have been waiting for 13 years. He looked into Elder Mabee's eyes. "If it is humanly possible," Anthony said, "go ahead with the baptisms now." "Are most of your people truly ready?" asked Elder Mabee. "Yes, absolutely yes," Anthony replied. "Let us baptize those strongest in the faith now and teach the others further." 3 days later, Anthony met with Elder Mabee to discuss how to lead a branch of the church. Outside, little children sang a new song they had learned from the missionaries. "I am a child of God, and He has sent me here, has given me an earthly home with parents kind and dear." Soon, Anthony, the missionaries, and the other believers gathered on the bank of a secluded pool on the Ekeo Numiri River. The pool was about 30 feet across, with dense green bushes and trees all around. Patches of bright sunlight filtered through the trees and danced on the water's surface, while small, colorful fish darted back and forth near the bank. Elder Mabee waded into the water and took Anthony by the hand. Anthony smiled and followed him in. After steadying himself, Anthony gripped Elder Mabee's wrist, and the missionary raised his right hand. "Anthony Uzodima Obinna," he said, "having been commissioned of Jesus Christ, I baptize you in the name of the Father, and of the Son, and of the Holy Ghost." Anthony felt the water envelop him as Elder Mabee immersed him, and when he came out of the water, the crowd along the bank let out a collective sigh, followed by joyous laughter. Once Anthony's wife, Fidelia, and 17 other people were baptized, the group returned to their meeting house. Anthony and three of his brothers, Francis, Raymond, and Aloysius, were ordained to the office of priest in the Aaronic priesthood. Elder Mabee set Anthony apart as president of the Abo branch, with Francis and Raymond as his counselors. By the authority of the priesthood he held, Anthony then set Fidelia apart as the Branch Relief Society president.
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3: Epistles of the Apostle Paul, Part 3. 1 Timothy. To Timothy, a church leader in Ephesus, a city in modern-day Turkey. Likely written from Macedonia in about AD 64 to 65. Purpose: to help Timothy better understand his church duties. Key teachings: warnings about false doctrine, responsibilities of church leaders, advice on how to minister, and encouragement to do good works. 2 Timothy. To Timothy, a church leader in Ephesus, a city in modern-day Turkey. Written from Rome in about AD 64 to 65. Purpose: to offer strength through trials and encourage the church to continue strong after Paul's death. Key teachings: apostasy, gaining eternal life through Jesus Christ, and blessings and challenges of discipleship. Titus. To Titus, a Greek convert. Written from Nicopolis, a city in modern-day Greece, in about AD 64 to 65. Purpose: to strengthen Titus as he led the church in Crete, an island in Greece. Key teachings: hope for eternal life, qualifications of bishops, living righteously, and doing good works after baptism. Philemon. To Philemon, a convert in Colossae, a city in modern-day Turkey. Written from Rome in about AD 60 to 62. Purpose: to urge Philemon to forgive his runaway slave, Onesimus, who had joined the church. Key teachings: extending forgiveness and finding unity as brothers and sisters in the gospel. Hebrews. To Jewish members of the church in Jerusalem. Probably written from Rome in about AD 60 to 62. Purpose: to encourage Jewish Christians to stay strong in their faith instead of returning to the law of Moses. Key teachings: the nature and mission of Jesus Christ, the Melchizedek priesthood, trusting in Christ, and a discourse on faith.
4: Having a conversation with your child is like putting money in the bank. 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
9: He's There for Me by Joseph David J.D. Evans, Virginia, USA. When my wife suddenly died in a traffic accident, I faced a crisis of faith. But I chose to believe, and my faith was rewarded with a confirming peace of mind.
10: Jesus the Christ by James E. Talmadge. Read by Bradley Ross. Chapter 23, The Transfiguration. Of the week following the events last considered, no record is found in the Gospels. We may safely assume that the time was devoted, in part at least, to the further instruction of the 12, respecting the rapidly approaching consummation of the Savior's mission on earth, the awful circumstances of which the apostles were loath to believe possible. When the week had passed, Jesus took Peter, James, and John, and with them ascended a high mountain, where they would be reasonably safe from human intrusion. There, the three apostles witnessed a heavenly manifestation, which stands without parallel in history. In our Bible captions, it is known as the Transfiguration of Christ. One purpose of the Lord's retirement was that of prayer, and a transcendent investiture of glory came upon him as he prayed. The apostles had fallen asleep, but were awakened by the surpassing splendor of the scene and gazed with reverent awe upon their glorified Lord. The fashion of his countenance was altered, and his raiment was white and glistering. His garments, though made of earth-woven fabric, became shining, exceeding white as snow, so as no fuller on earth can whiten them. And his face did shine as the sun. Thus was Jesus transfigured before the three privileged witnesses. With him were two other personages, who were also in a state of glorified radiance, and who conversed with the Lord. These, as the apostles learned, by means not stated, though probably as gathered from the conversation in progress, were Moses and Elias, or more literally to us, Elijah. And the subject of their conference with Christ was his decease, which he should accomplish at Jerusalem. As the prophet visitants were about to depart, Peter said unto Jesus, Master, it is good for us to be here, and let us make three tabernacles, one for thee, and one for Moses, and one for Elias, not knowing what he said. Undoubtedly, Peter and his fellow apostles were bewildered, sore afraid indeed, and this condition may explain the suggestion respecting the three tabernacles. He wist not what to say, yet, though his remark appears confused and obscure, it becomes somewhat plainer when we remember that, at the annual Feast of Tabernacles, it was customary to erect a little bower or booth of wattled boughs for each individual worshipper into which he might retire for devotion. So far as there was a purpose in Peter's proposition, it seems to have been that of delaying the departure of the visitants. The sublime and awful solemnity of the occasion had not yet reached its climax. Even as Peter spake, behold, a bright cloud overshadowed them, and behold, a voice out of the cloud, which said, This is my beloved Son, in whom I am well pleased. Hear ye him. It was Elohim, the eternal Father, who spake, and at the sound of that voice, the supreme majesty, the apostles fell prostrate. Jesus came and touched them, saying, Arise, and be not afraid. When they looked, they saw that again they were alone with him. The impression made upon the three apostles by this manifestation was one never to be forgotten. But they were expressly charged to speak of it to no man until after the Savior had risen from the dead. They were puzzled as to the significance of the Lord's reference to his prospective rising from the dead. They had heard with great sorrow, and reluctantly they were being brought to understand it to be an awful certainty that their beloved Master was to suffer many things and be rejected of the elders and of the chief priests and scribes and be killed. Such had been declared to them before, in language devoid of ambiguity and admitting of no figurative construction. And with equal plainness, they had been told that Jesus would rise again. But of this latter eventuality, they had but dim comprehension. The present reiteration of these teachings seems to have left the three with no clearer understanding of their Lord's resurrection from the dead than they had before. They seem to have had no definite conception as to what was meant by a resurrection. And they kept that saying with themselves, questioning one with another what the rising of the dead should mean. The comprehensiveness of the Lord's injunction, that until after his rising from the dead they tell no man of their experiences on the mount, prohibited them from informing even their fellows of the 12. Later, after the Lord had ascended to his glory, Peter testified to the church of the wondrous experience in this forceful way. For we have not followed cunningly devised fables, when we made known unto you the power and coming of our Lord Jesus Christ, but were eyewitnesses of his majesty. For he received from God the Father honor and glory, when there came such a voice to him from the excellent glory, "This is my beloved Son, in whom I am well pleased." And this voice which came from heaven we heard when we were with him in the holy mount. And John, reverently confessing before the world the divinity of the Word, the Son of God, whom had been made flesh to dwell among men, solemnly affirmed, "And we beheld his glory, the glory as of the only begotten of the Father, full of grace and truth." The divine purpose, as shown forth in the Transfiguration, may be incomprehensible to the human mind, as is a full conception of the attendant splendor from verbal description. Some features of the results achieved are apparent, however. Unto Christ, the manifestation was strengthening and encouraging. The prospect of the experiences immediately ahead must naturally have been depressing and disheartening in the extreme. In faithfully treading the path of his life's work, he had reached the verge of the valley of the shadow of death, and the human part of his nature called for refreshing. As angels had been sent to minister unto him after the trying scenes of the 40 days fast and the direct temptation of Satan, and as in the agonizing hour of his bloody sweat he was to be sustained anew by angelic ministry, so at this critical and crucial period, the beginning of the end, visitants from the unseen world came to comfort and support him. What of actual communication passed in the conference of Jesus with Moses and Elijah is not a full record in the New Testament Gospels. The voice of his Father, to whom he was the firstborn in the spirit world and the only begotten in the flesh, was of supreme assurance. Yet that voice had been addressed to the three apostles rather than to Jesus, who had already received the Father's acknowledgment and attestation on the occasion of his baptism. The fullest version of the Father's words to Peter, James, and John is that recorded by Matthew.

0: had not died, had been seen ministering unto Jesus and subservient to him. The fulfillment of the law and the superseding of the prophets by the Messiah was attested in the command, "Hear ye him." A new dispensation had been established, that of the gospel, for which the law and the prophets had been but preparatory. The apostles were to be guided neither by Moses nor Elijah, but by him, their Lord, Jesus the Christ. The three selected apostles, the man of rock and the sons of thunder, had seen the Lord in glory, and they marveled that such a thing could be at that time, since, as they had interpreted the Scriptures, it had been predicted that Elijah should precede the Messiah's triumphal advent. As they wended their way down the mountainside, they asked the Master, "Why then say the scribes that Elias must first come?" Jesus confirmed the prophecy that Elias should first come, that is, before the Lord's advent in glory, which event they had in mind. "But," he added, "I say unto you, that Elias is come already, and they knew him not, but have done unto him whatsoever they listed. Likewise shall also the Son of Man suffer of them." Then the disciples understood that he spake unto them of John the Baptist. That John the Baptist would officiate in the spirit and power of Elias, as the forerunner of the Christ, had been announced by the angel Gabriel to Zacharias before the Baptist's birth. And that John was that particular Elias is shown by Jesus in his memorable tribute to the Baptist's fidelity and greatness. That his words would not be generally accepted with understanding is evidenced by the context. Jesus, on that occasion, had said, "And if ye will receive it, this is Elias which was for to come." It is not possible that Jesus could have meant that John was the same individual as Elijah, nor could the people have so understood his words, since the false doctrine of transmigration or reincarnation of spirits was repudiated by the Jews. The seeming difficulty is removed when we consider that, as the name appears in the New Testament, Elias is used for Elijah, with no attempt at distinction between Elijah the Tishbite and any other person known as Elias. Gabriel's declaration that the then unborn John should manifest the spirit and power of Elias indicates that Elias is a title of office. Every restorer, forerunner, or one sent of God to prepare the way for greater developments in the gospel plan is an Elias. The appellative Elias is in fact both a personal name and a title. In the present dispensation, both the ancient Elias, who belonged to the Abrahamic dispensation, and in the spirit of whom's office men have officiated in different periods, and also the prophet Elijah, have appeared in person and have conferred their particular and separate authority upon latter-day bearers of the holy priesthood, and the keys of the powers exercised by them while on earth are today inherent in the restored church of Jesus Christ. The authority of Elias is inferior to that of Elijah, the first being a function of the lesser or Aaronic order of priesthood, while the latter belongs to the higher or Melchizedek priesthood. Malachi's prediction that before the great and dreadful day of the Lord, Elijah the prophet would be sent to earth to turn the heart of the fathers to the children and the heart of the children to their fathers did not reach fulfillment in the mission of John the Baptist, nor in that of any other Elias. Its complete realization was inaugurated on the third day of April, 1836, when Elijah appeared in the temple at Kirtland, Ohio, and committed to Joseph Smith and Oliver Cowdery the keys of the authority theretofore vested in himself. The great and dreadful day of the Lord was not the meridian of time. That awful though blessed period of consummation is yet future, but near, even at the doors.
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2: We are so grateful to all of you who teach. We love you. We appreciate you more than we can say. We have great confidence in you. To teach effectively and to feel you are succeeding is demanding work indeed, but it is worth it. We can receive no greater call.

0: 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As a member of The Church of Jesus Christ of Latter-day Saints, you have the opportunity to teach the gospel. As a parent, son, daughter, sister, brother, or neighbor, you have the opportunity to teach. To assist you in that great blessing, we are joined today by the General Sunday School Presidency of the Church, Russell T. Oscarthorpe, David M. McConkie, and Matthew O. Richardson. President Oscarthorpe is the moderator and host.
1: Thank you very much. We are pleased to be here today talking about how to improve learning and teaching in the church and in the home. In Teaching No Greater Call, there's a chapter called The Teacher's Divine Commission. This is chapter 3. I've often thought that if we could all, as teachers, understand this and internalize it, it would help every teacher and every learner in the church. Let me just read what that said. There are really 5 points. To teach the principles of the gospel out of the standard works by the power of the Holy Ghost, always applying the teachings to the needs of the learners, and to testify that what we have taught is true. I don't know that there could be a much more powerful statement about what it means to be a teacher in this church.
2: I think it's very important, as you're mentioning, is that every teacher has this basic understanding. I can't help but think of experiences like playing a game, for example, a board game with my children, and how difficult it is to know what you're supposed to do if you don't understand the object of the game. And something that is simple as saying, here's what we're trying to accomplish, and here's the rules of the game, so to speak, in general, makes the experience so much richer and so much more fun. And I think that in a very simple, foundational way, this commission gives at least that scope of here's the object of what's taking place and some parameters of how we go about that in a general way. And it makes the experience so much more rich for both the teacher as well as the learner, which is the critical part, as they all are edified together.
1: It tells us what is our role as a teacher.
2: Exactly.
1: David, how do you feel about
3: Well, even the title, thing? I like the Teacher's Divine Commission. So there is a commission. The teachers are called by the spirit of prophecy and by the spirit of revelation. They have a responsibility in the church. It's not a teacher of things in the everyday world, but a gospel teacher is special. They've been called by the Lord. They have a divine commission. And I think what Elder McConkie does here is he just explains and describes what that commission is, what they're called to do.
1: Exactly.
2: You know, there's a part in this that I think is really great is when David was speaking there, and it reminds me of Doctrine and Covenants section 50, which Elder McConkie actually brings up in this chapter, where it says, I, the Lord, ask you this question, unto what are ye ordained, or were ye ordained? And then Elder McConkie explains, and he says, what is your commission, or what is that ordination? And then he says, what I have empowered you to do, what is that? He says, what authorization have you received from me? And then the answer comes in verse 14 of section 50, which is to preach my gospel by the Spirit, even the Comforter, which was sent forth to teach the truth. Everyone has been called for that. That's the exciting part, is we have been called for that. That's our commission, divinely commission.
1: I was in a fast and testimony meeting just on Sunday, and I stood and said, I'm impressed today to bear my testimony about the divine nature of callings in the church and how we all have to remember every day, really, the power of that divine origin of our calling. And as teachers, sometimes are we doing that? Do we remember when we open that manual that the Lord called us to teach these learners and to prepare this lesson so that they could succeed in life? Do we think about that all the time? We could think about it more, I think. This first phrase where it says to teach the principles of the gospel out of the standard works by the power of the Holy Ghost. David, why is that so important?
3: Well, there's nothing more important than that for a teacher, because the Lord has said that if we have not the Holy Ghost, we shall not teach. And that word shall not is a pretty strong word. You don't see that very often in the scriptures. You see it in the Ten Commandments, thou shalt not kill. I mean, it's very clear what shalt not means. And Elder Holland talks about that in an address that he delivered at the MTC. But Russ, even before we get there, Elder McConkie talks about the fact that we are we are representatives of the Lord, that we are on his errand and we're his agents. And so that even goes to the nature of the calling before we get into the breakdown. But essentially what he says in his talk is that as agents of the Lord, our role is to do what he would do in that same circumstance, to act as he would act. In my everyday life, I practice law, and I deal a lot with this principle of agency. And it's very interesting to me to see that the Lord uses it. When he talks about, in this kind of a context, agency, used a little differently than the way you normally use the term in the church. But when we say we are his agents, that means we represent him. Sometimes elderly couples will come in to see me preparing to go on a mission, and they'll say, you know, we're going to go away, and we need someone to take care of our affairs while we're gone. And so we talk about how we can do that through a power of attorney. In essence, we can make a relative, a son or a daughter, someone else they have trust in, an agent for them to act in their behalf. But I always say, be careful who you choose. Because when they are your agent and you sign this paper making them your representative, you may come back, instead of a house in Salt Lake City, Utah, you may come back with a houseboat on Lake Powell. Because they have the authority to do anything that you could do. And so you have to have confidence in who you choose to be your agents. And I thought, isn't that interesting how the same thing applies in the gospel? The Lord has confidence in his agents who are commissioned by him to teach the gospel. That's all of us who are teachers in the church, because we are his agents. We represent him.
1: To say what he would say, to do what he would do is another.
2: There's also an interesting part of that is, I can't help but think of President Monson's statement that we hear so often is who the Lord will call, he will also qualify.
1: Right.
2: And so as we become his agents to do as he would do and to say as he would say, in many cases, when we become a teacher, whether that be in a classroom or whether that be in home, et cetera, and we are his agent because we've been called to that, we should have the assurance that our Father in heaven will also qualify us. He knows our strengths as well as our weaknesses. He will help us to be an appropriate agent as we seek that appropriately, and we will be qualified in this great task.
1: That's good. What about this part in the very first statement of the Teachers' Commission where it says, teach the gospel out of the standard works? You know, I was in a training session not long ago. Someone raised a hand and said, so, President Osgathorpe, how closely do we have to hold to the manual? And I said, actually, what is the manual? What is your manual? I said, the manual is the scriptures. That's your manual. This supplement that the church provides to you is to help you teach from the scriptures. It is not to replace the scriptures or to augment them really in any way. It's to help you use the scriptures when you teach. So I often think of this, and I'm sure Elder McConkie, when he wrote this Divine Commission, was thinking of some classes where it's possible to go through a whole class and not read or hear a scripture. That certainly is not gospel teaching, because the gospel comes from the scriptures. So when it says to teach the principles of the gospel out of the standard works by the power of the Holy Ghost, so always we ought to have this sacred text in front of us and working with it.
2: It's interesting that when we, as Latter-day Saints, use the term standard works, in other religions, they typically use the term canonized scripture. Mm-hmm. And the reason I bring this up is because the word canonized actually comes from the Greek, which means the rod for testing straightness. Or in other words, mm-hmm. here is the standard of the gospel. Here's mm-hmm. how we measure our works. This, if you want to know if you're measuring up, so to speak, if you're doing what God's will would be, then you look at the standard, or in other words, the standard works. So when Elder McConkie says that we should be teaching from the standard works, and then I love the phrase in this chapter where it says, we are teach the principles of the gospel as they are found in the standard works, we get the clarity that this is the standard by which we should be governing our lives. But we also see an interesting element here is, as they are found, we teach them as they are found. In many cases, the scriptures help us to know not just what we should be teaching from the standard works, but how they are taught in the standard works. And we see this wonderful methodology, so to speak, or how we can be teaching as it's found in the scriptures as well.
1: I still love to use this example when I'm trying to teach this principle, Matt. When I say turn to Malachi 3 and let's read about tithing, we all know those scriptures about tithing. Right. And I say, where is the doctrine defined there? Well, bring your tithes. The tithe definition of it is tenth. And so this is the doctrine right there. It doesn't take much time to define the doctrine. So there's the doctrine. I said, is there any invitation here in this scripture here? Is the Lord inviting us to, bring all your tithes to the storehouse. Okay, so we've got this invitation. And then is there a promise blessing right there? Promise blessing is the windows of heaven will be opened. We all know this. And then I say, now turn to this other verse about charity. Now turn to another one about faith. Turn to this one about repentance. This pattern holds true for all the doctrines of the kingdom.
2: That is true.
1: This is a methodology that the Lord uses when he's trying to teach us the doctrine. He never teaches us the doctrine by saying, let me give you a few facts about the doctrine. Let me give you five definitions about the doctrine. He doesn't do that. He said, let me briefly define it. Let me invite you with all the power possible to live it. And then let me tell you what's going to happen when you live this principle of the gospel. You will receive blessings. And this is the most beautiful part to me of teaching the gospel.
3: That's absolutely right. And all of this also presupposes that teachers study the gospel, doesn't it? I mean, if a teacher is going to teach from the standard works, if they're going to teach from the Bible and the Book of Mormon, other standard works, the Doctrine and Covenants, if we have those things and we're going to teach from them, we have to be familiar with them. We have to know what's there, what the Lord has said, so that we can teach those things.
1: That's right, David. The old saying of you can no more teach what you do not know than you can come back from a place you have not been.
3: Yeah.
1: This is what you're saying, really.
2: Well, and there's a really nice element of this as well in the Doctrine and Covenants in section 11, which was directed actually to Hiram Smith in his great desire to be part of this gospel effort. And this is the part, and Elder McConkie actually brings this up in this chapter as well, where he says, seek not to declare my word, but first seek to obtain my word. So there's that aspect you're talking about, David, but then there's a great blessing here, is as we seek and do our best to be able to find the word of God from the standard works, and as it is taught in the standard works, then the great blessing that comes, then shall your tongue be loosed. Then if you desire, you shall have my spirit and my word, yea, the power of God unto the convincing of men. That's a great blessing as we do our best to seek it and then help others to come to it as well.
1: What that shows is the power of teaching No Greater Call. This book has those kinds of instructions in it all through it. Yeah. I mean, this was Costa Rica, and I said, how many of you have a copy of Teaching No Greater Call in your possession? And they raised their hands, and it was the majority of the congregation, which was impressive. And then kind of tongue-in-cheek, I said, and I'm sure you're reading it every day. And this woman on the front row said, she raised her hand and she said, yes, I'm reading, si, cada dia, I'm reading it every day. And I said, you are reading it every day? I said, you come up here to this podium and you tell us about Teaching No Greater Call and why you're reading it every day. And she went up to that podium and bore a powerful testimony about this manual. She said, I read it in conjunction with the scriptures. I read the Book of Mormon and then I read a little bit of Teaching No Greater Call because I want to be able to teach better what I'm learning in the Book of Mormon. That is powerful.
2: I agree. And as a matter of fact, Teaching No Greater Call, one of the great strengths is you will find throughout this manual or this resource guide, you will find standard work scriptures,
1: right,
2: words of the prophets, seers, and revelators. So it's not just a fashionable or what is in vogue currently and what some people would say this is the best way to teach and how to learn. This is directed through the standard which God wants us to be doing and through his prophets, seers, and revelators and through his standard works. This is great.
1: Exactly.
3: It's really one of the best kept secrets in the church, isn't it?
1: It is.
3: How wonderful this resource is, and it can be to families, even for their teaching of children in their homes, and for all of the teachers and priesthood leaders in the church. There's a wonderful resource that's taken many years to put together, and the more I've reviewed it, the greater my impression is that how wonderful this is to be able to have this resource for us as teachers in the church.
2: Well, with that said, I guess it's not a secret anymore then.
3: It's not a secret.
2: The secret is out.
3: We hope the secret is out. Yeah.
1: So the second phrase, it says, always applying the teachings to the needs of the learners. So why is that so essential? I mean, I like the word always. He's saying in the divine teacher's divine commission, it's not that we just apply these things from time to time, but or we invite people to apply them from time. Always applying the teachings to the needs of the learners. It's a powerful statement.
3: It's powerful. Our goal is to help the gospel sink deep into the hearts of the members of our class.
1: Right.
3: And to do that, there has to be some relevancy for them. It's not just a principle that they're trying to memorize, but as it becomes relevant to them, then it will sink into their hearts. I think that's how it becomes relevant, when we apply it to their circumstances today, and they can understand how this principle or this doctrine or this concept applies in their everyday lives. Then it becomes more relevant, and then it can sink deeper into their hearts.
2: That's a good point, David. I had a seminary teacher when I was in ninth grade who would challenge the class to always ask the question, so what, after we would go through any type of scriptural list. So what? And he wasn't disrespectful, and he was trying to get us to think about, now what do we do, you know, so what? So what? Now that we've learned this, so what's the point, etc. But I've thought about this quite a bit. Is also another question that comes up is, what now? So what? We identify what's taking place. What now? In other words, what will I do with this material personally? Very personal experience to help guide and to coach, to encourage individuals to be able to see what they're going to do with this material. And that is very different with each individual in a classroom or even in a home. You might have a family home evening lesson, and so what? And what now? And I might take something completely different from that than maybe one of my siblings, et cetera. But it's that personal experience that should always be encouraged and empowered through that process. And, you know, Russ, you brought up another part on that from this article pointed that out, is always. I think that a good teacher will keep that not just sometimes in mind, but always thinking is, how will this be relevant to those that I am teaching or that are learning always?
1: Thanks, Matt. I just thought of how interesting this is regarding the way that we teach people to orient new teachers. So our very first step in orienting a new teacher is what? What do? We try and find out the needs of the learners we're teaching. So we go over every name so if we sit down with a new teacher, for example, we say, these are the students you're going to be teaching. And we talk about each student and what their needs are. Pretty hard to always apply the gospel principles to the needs of the learners if we don't know what the needs are.
3: Exactly.
1: So we've got to constantly be saying, what do these students need? I think when I was teaching 15-year-olds with my wife prior to my call as an Area 70, we had a diverse class. We had a very diverse class. And one day I said, what are your interests? I just want to know what you're interested in. When you can do whatever you want to do, what is it? And one student, 15 years old, said, computer programming. Yeah. I said, okay, wow. Computer programming, okay. He was a programmer, and he really enjoyed this. Another one said, Legos. And I said, Legos, okay. We're getting a little diversity here.
3: Yeah.
1: Legos to computer programming. And, you know, it went on like that. Tremendously diverse. Even a class of 8 students, they were interested in very, very different things. And I looked at that and I said, we have got to teach in a way that is going to draw out of each of you your own testimony of the gospel and how that is growing and help you grow it. Because each student was coming at life from a very different perspective. What about this last part? And to testify that what we have taught is true. Does that testimony always have to come at the end? You know, we typically think about, we have to say this testimony, or we need to testify at the end of what we do. And of course, that's important. But how do you feel about that? How does this testifying come through in a lesson?
2: Perhaps I don't want to put it too bluntly, but of course not. Of course
1: good.
2: It doesn't just come at the end.
1: And
2: I feel that I should underline that and put it in capital letters, exclamation. Of course not, I think.
1: And do you have to say, I testify that,
2: no.
1: or I bear witness that, or I want to bear my do we have to say that when we...
2: Not always. As a matter of fact, I think, once again, there's that narrowing of our perspective. We get so used to things within gospel teaching or even gospel acting as we feel that we have to say that to bear a testimony, when in truth, it's a declaration of things that we believe, things that we are coming to know, things that we are experiencing in our lives. It's the sharing of those deep inside elements. So in truth, and one of the things I love about this is this point number 5 of Elder McConkie's is that we must testify what we teach is true. Often that testimony comes not just in the declaration of what I have told you is true, but also in the way that we teach it. In many cases, a testimony is born through the enthusiasm of one of the way one presents that material. It's often born in just the simple way of the wording that one would use, that I know that this is right. I have experienced this in my own personal life. Often the testimony that is felt from others is caught in so many different ways and in so many different levels that truly a great teacher, and this is what I think Christ did so well, he testified in his words, in his acts, in his disposition, in the very fact that he was there. You know, and that's what great teachers do in every class is they testify throughout. And so that's the beauty of this.
3: Well, and even in the formal part of the lesson itself, and a formal kind of testimony, you can teach a principle and then you can stop and you can bear a testimony regarding that particular principle that you've taught and not wait to give the all-inclusive testimony at the end of the lesson. And that's
2: a good point.
3: And I think we have to ask ourselves why we bear testimony. Why does the Lord expect us to bear a testimony? What process does that set in motion when we bear our testimony? What does it cause to happen in the lives of our students when we do that?
1: I attended a great gospel doctrine class recently where the teacher was reading. We read a lot of scriptures, actually, in this particular class. And this one, she read herself, and as she read it, she started to weep. And then she said, this verse is my life. This verse depicts my life. And she didn't have to say, I testify that this verse comes from God. Her manner and her reaction to that verse was all the power anybody in that class needed.
3: The fact is that the Holy Ghost will confirm our testimony or our actions, as you've talked about, Russ, in the hearts of our students. I mean, the Holy Ghost does not bear witness of superficiality or things that are commonplace in the world around us or regarding the philosophies of men. But when we teach the doctrine of the church from the standard works, we bear testimony. That sets a stage where the Holy Ghost can bear testimony to our students that what we've taught is true. That's what changes their lives. It's the Holy Ghost that does that. And I think that goes to why we teach from the standard works, because the Holy Ghost isn't going to bear testimony of all of the other philosophies that we could teach about, but it has to be something that the Holy Ghost can bear witness to and change our lives as a result. And it can even be this teacher that is talking about the importance of this verse. Someone can have that confirmation and that spirit from that unspoken kind of testimony, but it's again, it was from the scriptures that she was reading when she did that.
2: That's good, David. Elder McConkie brings this up in the chapter. He says, "Who can argue with a testimony? Who can argue with a testimony?" And the reason for that is if it is pure and it's based upon truth, then the Holy Ghost will come and it will testify the experience. You can argue with the doctrine, you could argue with a personal opinion, etc. But how do you argue with that testimony in whatever form that it comes? Because a testimony empowers the opportunity for a listener to hear and feel the Holy Ghost in their own lives in the way that it connects. I had a teacher when I was a young man who... This may not have seemed like he was bearing his testimony, but he would always say, "Isn't this great? Isn't this great?" And then he would teach something. "Isn't this just wonderful? Don't you just love this?" And then he would say, "I love this." Right. Looking back on that experience, I could argue on a lot of things, but I couldn't argue with him whether or not he felt it was great. And to be honest, I started feeling the greatness of it in my own soul. It empowered me to feel it maybe in a different way, but Oh, I will always be grateful for that testimony that he had borne throughout that class. And that may not have been considered the traditional testimony, but it was great. It really was great.
1: I had a father who didn't say that much in the home. I don't remember him doing a lot of teaching of us directly, but in a quiet way, I always knew that he had a strong testimony of the gospel. The way he lived, the way he treated my mom, the way he treated us, the way he fulfilled his duties in the church, I always knew that he had a total, complete, strong witness of the gospel. And so there's so many ways that we can bear witness, in a sense, you know, just by the way we live and breathe and act with each other.
2: You know, Russ, I'm sitting here thinking that you're a stripling warrior. For many reasons, you're a stripling warrior, but when you're telling that story, I couldn't
1: young,
2: help.
1: Right? Because it's...
2: That's it, right? It's the youth part.
1: It's the youth, yeah.
2: But as you were telling that story, I couldn't help but think of these young men who were noble and valiant, true at all times, and one of their characteristics, as pointed out, is they knew, they did not doubt that their mothers...
1: Right.
2: You know, and here you are bearing that testimony. It doesn't say how their mothers told them. They had no doubt that their mothers knew, you know, and isn't that interesting, the power of a testimony that comes in many different ways but has a lasting effect on individuals.
1: When I do auxiliary training, and probably you would do the same thing, when we say, think of an experience in your home that happened when you were a young child that still impacts you today. This is the power of learning in the home, you know, and... Everyone can think of something.
2: Yeah.
1: I asked this past weekend, I said, how many of those experiences had something to do with the work ethic? Your parents taught you how to work, taught you to finish things. It's like two-thirds, three-fourths of the audience, you know, talk about this. And then, of course, lots of other lessons as well. But everybody can point to things in their home that taught them. Now, how does this divine commission... How does this apply to parents, or does it? Is it just for classroom teachers in the church? I mean, he was probably thinking mostly of classroom teachers, probably wasn't thinking exactly of parents, but parents are the primary teachers of their children.
3: And parents surely have a divine commission, don't they?
1: They have a divine commission.
3: As we take Heavenly Father's children into our homes, our responsibility to them. It's interesting, as we've talked about some of these things and you've shared these experiences, that how teaching in the home goes far beyond the formal family home evening setting.
1: Right.
3: You know, I remember in my home growing up where I learned more gospel sitting around a dinner table with my family than probably I did in my meetings at church, as we talked about gospel principles and we talked about how they applied and we talked about everyday activities and their application of the gospel. But it was not in a formal as such. It was an informal dinner setting where we just kind of talked about these things while we sat around.
2: I can't help but think of the proclamation of the world on the family. If you reread that, you find these principles of the divine commission to teach. And that's an important element. So it is a divine commission, and we see that reiterated in that proclamation. And it's, as you were mentioning, it's not exclusive just to classroom teacher or to the home. And as a matter of fact, I think of the first chapter of Teaching No Greater Call, where it says the responsibility to teach the gospel is not limited to those who have a formal calling as a teacher. Then it goes on to say, as a member of the Church of Jesus Christ of Latter-day Saints, you have the responsibility to teach the gospel as a parent, a son, a daughter, a husband, a wife, a brother, a sister, a church leader, a classroom teacher, home teacher, visiting teacher, co-worker, neighbor, or friend. I'm not sure if we left anyone out there. You know, it goes on, it says, you have opportunities to teach, and sometimes you can teach directly, and other times you can bear your testimony indirectly. And
1: we're teaching all the time.
2: All the time, in
1: everybody's
2: every aspect.
1: Teaching.
2: And it's divinely, what
1: and
2: I get.
1: And somebody's
2: it's
1: looking
2: divine.
1: At you. Yeah, it's divine. And somebody's looking at you whether you know it or not.
2: Oh, yeah.
1: And they are taking something from what you are doing or saying. I had my mother-in-law who would go into my wife's bedroom when my wife was growing up as a teenager, and she, to wake her up, she would go in and say, cease to be idle, cease to be unclean, cease to find fault one with another, cease to sleep longer than is needful, retire to thy bed early. And she would go in and recite this whole part in DNC 88. But what did that do? I mean, that locked that scripture into my wife's
3: I'm
1: head
3: sure it did.
1: Forever and ever. And she keeps using it, you know, even today. And it's a powerful, powerful verse.
2: There's one element here that I think is great, and Elder McConkie's chapter here is when he comes down, he says, there remains one more thing for me to say towards the end on these matters. And then he says, if we follow these things, he says, we will have power to convert and save souls of men. Mm. One of the great elements of this whole chapter, when we look at this divine commission, is we have been taught important doctrinal principles. We have been invited to embrace those principles. And then there's a great promise blessing. And I can't help but think of these five elements is they all have promised blessings attached, that if we will do them in small degrees, blessings will come. Greater degrees, greater blessings do come. As there is a power here.
1: And this saving souls does not just have to do with the hereafter. And by that I mean when teaching helps save souls by right now in their life, whatever they're struggling with, to help them be a whole, healthy, powerful human being that they were meant to be. When we teach somebody, when we lift somebody, when we edify somebody, then they can do what they need to do in life right now, as well as have joy in the eternities. This is, to me, what teaching is about.
3: That really describes really where we started, doesn't it? That there is no greater call that can come to any individual than teaching. As parents, as set-apart teachers, as priesthood leaders, as auxiliary leaders, there's no greater call that can come to anyone than that of a teacher. I'm excited about an upcoming program where we'll be talking specifically about teaching by the Spirit, because that is central to all we do. I remember that Elder Holland said on one occasion, when we teach by the Spirit, the lesson ceases to become our lesson and becomes his lesson. That's always impressed me. So that's what we'll be talking about in an upcoming session, and I'm anxious to meet with our guests and talk about those things.
1: In future programs, we'll discuss more specifically what teachers can do and what parents can do in the home and in the church to teach more effectively. And we'll draw from Teaching No Greater Call in order to do that.
0: 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Today, we have heard from the General Sunday School Presidency, President Russell T. Oscarthorpe, and his counselors, David M. McConkie and Matthew O. Richardson. Teaching No Greater Call.
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5: As the new century begins, the realities of Utah's statehood bring into question the church's role in politics. Reed Smoot, an apostle, is elected to the United States Senate. His confirmation hearings bring great national scrutiny on the church's stand on polygamy. This tense time is discussed next in Chapter 7, On Trial. 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
6: 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I'm Shailen Back.
7: And I'm James Perry.
6: Joining us today is Ken Cannon, a lawyer and independent historian. Thanks for joining us today, Ken. We're so glad to have you on the podcast.
8: Thanks for having me.
6: Well, Ken, we're almost through the first quarter of the book. Can you tell us what you think of the Saints volumes so far?
8: I find them to be very high quality. They're very engaging. They're very personal. Taking scenes from individuals' lives, I think, is a very comfortable, inviting way to present saints. In comparison to prior generations of official church histories, they sparkle, they're more transparent, they take on some difficult issues, and so I've been impressed.
7: Well, thank you so much for sharing that. We'll now turn our attention to Chapter 7. There's a lot going on in this chapter, but perhaps we could start by talking about the passing of President Snow and Joseph F. Smith's ordination as the sixth president of the church. And I wonder if you could say anything about the speed at which this presidency change takes place, because previously there had been these rather large gaps With President Snow, it was a little bit faster.
8: A lot faster, actually.
7: Why were the changes made so soon after the passing of President Snow?
8: I think that they learned from earlier delays in reconstituting the first presidency that it created institutional issues. And I think when Lorenzo Snow was told by the Savior he should do it quickly, it was a very wise thing. And I think always has been followed after that.
6: Even though a lot of issues were potentially avoided by this quick appointment, what were some of the problems that Joseph F. Smith did face as a new president? You know, some of these problems were continuing, some of them were new. Can you just speak to some of those problems and issues he was facing?
8: There's a really good book by my friend Tom Alexander called Mormonism in Transition. I mean, this is the biggest transition that occurred in the church in the 1890s. Polygamy was formally abandoned, but that wasn't all. The church into 1890, 91, had its own political party that it really expected everyone in the church to be part of. It was called the People's Party, and they voted together. It was also problematic because it was perceived as a great voting bloc that created a lot of animosity towards the church. There were other sort of doctrinal issues that changed in the 1890s. When the manifesto was issued in 1890, it created sort of a time of goodwill. People thought, okay, the Latter-day Saints are finally abandoning polygamy. Maybe we can accept them now. Then there were allegations, and the allegations got louder and more frequent during the 1890s, that the Mormons really had not given up polygamy, but were secretly practicing it. Part of that was perfectly understandable, which is families remaining together. You know, a man who has two or three wives continuing to live with his wives and families. That, you know, it had its own problems. The real problem was new marriages that were authorized and solemnized during the 1890s. And Joseph F. Smith, it's not like he hasn't been part of that, but all of a sudden he is the spokesman for the kingdom. He is the prophet, and he has to step into it. So it was a difficult time.
7: I certainly don't envy President Smith. I can only imagine the pressures that he's facing very early on in his presidency. So maybe we could just turn our attention to Reed Smoot now. We have this introduction to him in the book, but could you tell us a little bit more about Reed Smoot and what he was like?
8: Reed Smoot comes from a prominent church family. His father is Abraham Owen Smoot. He is very confident. He's smart. He is socially skilled. He marries a woman named Allie, and I want to say her maiden name was Eldridge. She came from a very wealthy Salt Lake City family. Reed's wife's family had money, and that was an important thing. Reed Smoot was ambitious. Reed Smoot was very much a partisan Republican, as was Joseph F. Smith. I mean, one of the problems with Joseph F. Smith was he was a very partisan and had been throughout the 1890s Republican, and got into some snits with some senior church leaders who were Democrats. Reed Smoot came on the scene, was very interested. President Smith clearly wanted somebody in the United States Senate to represent Utah, but also from an LDS perspective, and he did. He went from being reviled over 10 or 15 years to being widely respected, hardworking, smart, good politician, had a grasp of everything, and maybe not everyone liked his politics, but pretty much everyone thought he was really good at what he did. And so the proof was sort of in the pudding. I mean, he weathered the investigation of him a lot better than most people would have. He did it with a calm demeanor, and, you know, he got worried a lot because there were lots of things to worry about, but he was probably the guy to, if you're going to have an LDS senator, he was the guy who should have done it.
6: Well, Ken, for those who are unfamiliar with the election process in the United States of America, can you explain this significance of Reed's elected office?
8: Yeah, so the United States Senate is probably the most powerful parliamentary body in the world. You have two senators per state, and it is the most exclusive club in the world. And senators have enormous power, and it doesn't matter if you are from New York or California, or if you're from a small state like Wyoming or Utah, you have the same number of senators. And so it's by states. It was done by there was an important compromise in the United States Constitution, which gave rise to the election of the Senate and having all the states equally represented. Reed Smoot being elected there was as a Utahn. And it's interesting, you know, when Reed Smoot was elected in 1903, I think, or maybe 04, because the way that senators were elected was not every November by popular vote. They were elected by the state legislature after the state legislators were elected in November. I think it was the 16th Amendment, which changed the process so that senators were popularly elected. But literally, you're not elected by everybody in the state. You're elected by the 100-120 legislators sitting in the Capitol building. And so on the one hand, it's less of kind of a populist political process, but in certain respects, it's really more of a political process because you can't have any enemies in the state house or you're not going to get elected. And the fact that he was able to be elected showed how politically astute he was. But Senate is a very powerful place.
7: Thank you very much for that. I think there's a lot of international listeners and readers who maybe don't know or get confused about how that all works. But so clearly, this wasn't just a local position. This is a national deal.
8: Senators are also elected for 6 years. Representatives in the House of Representatives are elected for two. And so you don't have to worry about campaigning every year. If you're in the House, you're constantly campaigning. If you're a senator, you have 4 or 5 years off from campaigning.
7: It all sounds like a tremendous amount of hard work either way. But
8: yeah.
7: So one question for you then, Ken. We read in the chapter how the first presidency give permission for him to run for office, and they feel that Reed will be able to do good for the people of Utah. What was the church expecting out of this?
8: It was controversial. Part of the problem was Joseph F. Smith knew exactly what he wanted Reed Smoot to be doing. Other people in the church leadership who may have had different political views, maybe not so much. And in fact, I wrote an article that was published 2 or 3 years ago about the 1914 election, where a guy named James Henry Moyle, who's a very prominent Latter-day Saint, served in Washington, was like the assistant secretary of the treasury eventually, had a very close election. And it was a pretty nasty election between two very devout members of the church, with one of them going after the senator who happened to be a member of the Quorum of 12 Apostles. And it created complications. It just did. What I think President Smith wanted was someone there who could try to affect important issues, political issues that the church cared about, moral issues that the church cared about, and have him as kind of the guy there to keep his eye on what was going on. And I think he succeeded in that. I think Joseph F. Smith was probably very, very pleased with how Reed Smith did as Senate for a long time, like 30 years. He served 5 terms.
7: I think politics in the church is just one of those really interesting subjects, because Utah, out of many of the other states, is such an anomaly in how it came to be. It's the type of people living there. I mean, there's a tremendous amount of Europeans who joined the church in Europe in the 1840s, 1850s, and they come over. And we know that many of those people were, for example, Chartists or people who were social reformers. And so you have this fascinating pot forming in Utah of people from all over the place. And the church obviously has leaders across the spectrum of political views.
8: It did. And, you know, until 1890, they all tried to get along politically. After that, they really didn't so much. And it caused big problems from 1896, when the church in General Conference approved what's popularly called the Political Manifesto, which was written by George Buchanan, who was kind of the political brain trust of the church until he died, which said that for someone to run for office or have any other major high-profile public position, they needed approval of the first presidency. It wasn't clear before that. And in fact, in the election of 1895, which was in an odd year because Utah was being made a state and they needed to elect officials to serve, beginning in 1896 when it would become a state, there were two senior church leaders, Moses Thatcher, who was a member of the Quorum of the Twelve, and B.H. Roberts, who was a member of the Seven Presidents of the 70, who ran, one for House of Representatives, one for the Senate, without getting first presidency approval. And it created an enormous ruckus. And in April of 1896, the church leaders and the church in conference approved this political manifesto. And Moses Thatcher, who was a member of the Quorum of the Twelve, was so mad he wouldn't sign it, and he got dropped from the quorum over these political issues. So politics creates lots of interesting issues for lots of really wonderful people.
6: So Reed Smoot, he had a lot of criticism, a lot of complaints, and Senate leaders were compelled to look into these. And there was going to be an investigation into his personal life and into the church. Let's listen to an excerpt from the book that talks a little bit about this situation.
9: Although the threat of investigation loomed over the church, Joseph F. Smith believed that Reed should keep his apostleship and his Senate seat, confident that he could do more good in Washington than anywhere else. President Smith saw the investigation as a chance to help people better understand the saints and their beliefs.
6: So church leaders decide to allow Reed to continue as an apostle. And with that, Ken, how do other church leaders view or react to this decision, considering the recent controversy and the political manifesto?
8: That's a really interesting question that I've never really focused on as much as I've read about it. My guess is that there was some pushback on it, because this wasn't a matter of Joseph F. Smith saying, oh yeah, Reed, you can run for the Senate and remain an apostle. This was Joseph F. Smith saying, Reed Smoot, as an apostle, you are going to run for the Senate. It was not a matter of, gosh, you get to stick around. It was a matter of, we want you to be our guy in Washington, D.C. And very clearly, the guy who was really supplying information, pulling strings, trying to make sure that Reed Smoot did not remain in the Senate was Frank J. Cannon, who was a Mormon blue blood who turned on the church and became the single most effective anti-Mormon agitator in the history of the church. Interesting thing. It's funny because his father, George Q. Cannon, the people he liked the least were not people who attacked the church from outside. They were people who had been inside, who were knowledgeable insiders, who turned on the church. Those were the people that he had the least patience for. And yet his son becomes this very, very prominent anti-Mormon, made a lot of money through the 19-teens giving a lecture series called The Modern Mormon Kingdom, which was anything but a friendly lecture.
7: I would imagine that given how new the political manifesto was and how recent some of these controversies, it must have been rather hard for some of the Democrat leaders of the church. But they obviously followed the prophet, they got in line, and I'm sure they might have raised their concerns privately, but as a group, they supported the decision, and we do see all of these things come out. Well, perhaps we could now talk a little bit about Joseph F. Smith's congressional testimony. And it's quite clear that he has some rather hostile interrogators, if I can use that word. The questioning is fairly brutal at times, trying to trip him up or trying to really cut to the heart of the matter. But one of the central elements, I guess, of the criticism or the worry about Reed Smoot is whether he would be independent of President Smith and the other church leaders. So how does President Smith address this issue?
8: He gives the traditional line, which is nobody's bound to accept anything. You're not even bound to accept the political manifesto. And Moses Thatcher didn't. Now, there were repercussions for him not accepting the political manifesto. But it basically was, we don't make anybody do anything. Simple as that. I've read lots of the correspondence between Joseph F. Smith and Reed Smoot when Smoot was a senator, and there's a lot of talk about what Smoot should have been doing. And he could have chosen not to follow that, but he didn't.
6: This is tough. Going back to Joseph F. Smith, he was questioned as part of this investigation for 5 days. And afterward, he had said that he firmly believed the Lord did his best he could with the instrument through whom he had to work. And so it kind of sounds like he was satisfied with the answers that he gave. But Ken, will you just speak a little bit to the public's reaction to Joseph F. Smith's testimony?
8: I think most members of the church were just fine with it. I think there were probably some Democratic members of the church who thought it was not entirely forthright. I don't think that Joseph F. Smith's testimony in the Smoot investigation by the Special Committee on Elections was very convincing to most non-members of the church. I think they thought he was manipulating things. He was not being fully straightforward.
7: Well, we hear about the public outcry and
8: right.
7: All of the knowledge coming out that he's still living with his 5 wives. And so I suppose in many ways, people do doubt the credibility of his testimony. I mean, it's a rather unenviable position.
8: He was in an impossible position. And my guess is that a lot of Americans didn't understand. It's not a very subtle distinction, but to most Americans, it would probably seem like a subtle distinction as to whether we're talking about new polygamous marriages or continuing relations between existing polygamous partners. To Mormons, it was a huge issue. Joseph F. Smith, interestingly, was charged and pled guilty to a charge of unlawful cohabitation in November 1906. And he said, at least according to the New York Times, which ran a front page article on his conviction of unlawful cohabitation, he said, "Oh, it was always the tacit understanding that we'd agree not to permit any new marriages, but there's always been a tacit understanding that Americans are forgiving, magnanimous people, and they're not going to make us leave our wives or stop having children with our wives or limit our relationships with our wives that we married before the manifesto." He testified under oath. I mean, the only thing that's sort of roughly analogous to the Smoot investigation and having church leaders testify under oath was in 1891 when the church was trying to get assets back that had been taken under the Edmunds-Tucker Act. The entire first presidency and a number of senior apostles testified under oath in November 1891 to master in chancery. It just means it's a specially appointed judge in chancery, that the manifesto meant no more relations between existing married couples, no polygamy in Mexico outside of the United States. And a week or two later, in a meeting of the Quorum of the Twelve, Wilford Woodruff, who's the president of the church, who has testified that it applies everywhere, it applies to cohabitation as well as new marriages, he testified that he was put in a position on the witness stand to answer. He could not have answered any way other than he did. You know, he was in a horrible position. I mean, it's easy to understand. It's easy to rationalize. It's easy to say exactly what he did. How could he answer any otherwise? And then he went on to say, "But if any man abandons any of his polygamous wives over what I say, that's who I'm going to be mad at." And Joseph F. Smith testified before the Master of Chancery and said, "This applies to unlawful cohabitation." And then he has however many children he had by three or four wives after the manifesto, which is, you know, seven or eight or nine children, in clear violation of federal and after 1896 Utah law.
7: Well, this subject was actually spoken about by President Dallin H. Oakes a number of years ago, and I just want to share a quote from his presentation. It says, "My heart breaks when I read of circumstances in which wives and children were presented with the terrible choice of lying about the whereabouts or existence of a husband or father on the one hand, or telling the truth and seeing him go to jail on the other. I do not know what to think of all of this, except I am glad I was not faced with the pressures those good people faced. My heart goes out to them for their bravery and their sacrifices, of which I am a direct beneficiary. I will not judge them. That judgment belongs to the Lord, who knows all of the circumstances and the hearts of the actors, a level of comprehension and wisdom not approached by even the most knowledgeable historians." And I think that statement's just so accurate. We don't know how they're going to be judged. And they were faced with an incredibly difficult situation, difficult decisions, and the judgment is the Lord's.
8: It is.
7: Well, Ken, we find that after several days, you know, 5 days of questioning, President Smith is now back in Utah having to try and clarify the church's position. Let's go ahead and listen to this extract from the book.
9: The statement did not condemn the 200 or so couples who had entered into plural marriage after the manifesto, or censure those who had continued to live with their plural families since that time. Yet it declared that new plural marriages were forbidden from now on, even outside the boundaries of the United States.
7: So, Ken, how did the manifesto, the second manifesto, affect the existing plural marriages? Did we suddenly see all of these men and women breaking up?
8: I don't think so. I don't think it was intended to have the effect of breaking up existing relationships, and I don't think it did. And maybe, if anything, it provided kind of a weird, almost tacit understanding to people that, you know, what we're really worried about is new marriages, no new marriages. But existing marriages, we're not going to touch. I don't think that, I haven't read the Second Manifesto recently, And I think it very carefully skirts the cohabitation issue. And so the post-manifesto polygamy stuff is not only a really interesting historical issue for me, it's a very complicated personal family issue for our family. And it's very difficult to figure out how to resolve it. And I understand exactly what was happening. Lillian Hamblin had essentially been espoused to another son of George Buchanan that he adored, who died on a mission in Germany in 1892, didn't have children. George Buchanan wanted somebody to have children for him. And so what happened in the Salt Lake Temple on June 17th, 1896, is that Joseph F. Smith

0: polygamy, believed it was a serious problem for his son David to have died without being married, but more important, without having children. And so the reason George Buchanan wanted someone, preferably one of his children, to marry Lillian Hamlin for their brother was to have children for, they called it seed. You know, he died without seed, which is a weird sounding term to me these days. And so, you know, it was based on very deep personal reasons that that marriage took place, but it is so problematic in terms of the, I'm not sure there would have been a Smoot investigation, but for the marriage of Abraham Cannon and Lillian Hamlin. I mean, it caused a huge stir and is by far the most well-known, notorious, problematic of all the post-manifesto polygamous marriages.
1: Well, you're clearly the right person to have on, because it's great that you firstly know the subject, but also you have that connection to it. I mean, I'm a convert to the church. I have no connection to it. I mean, polygamy is this kind of strange alien thing that really doesn't impact me. And same for many other Latter-day Saints in the church globally, but there is this legacy.
0: There is.
2: Well, as James mentioned in the beginning of this episode, there's a lot of topics and ground covered in this chapter. And one of the interesting stories that stuck out to me was of Bathsheba Smith. She's 79 years old. She's called as the General Relief Society president. And this was actually the first time that priesthood quorums were asked to give their sustaining vote for a new Relief Society general presidency, which I thought was really neat. But Ken, will you just tell us what you know about Bathsheba Smith?
0: Well, she was married to George A. Smith, who was a prominent leader in the first presidency, did a lot of really interesting things, could be a little controversial on a few things, and was a very powerful personality. And she matched him toe by toe in terms of powerful personality. I mean, he didn't push anything by her. She's got this great memorial headstone up in the Salt Lake Cemetery next to her husband's, and I like hers a lot better. It's kind of cool. It's a really interesting headstone, which is perfectly appropriate. I think she did a lot to give the Relief Society credibility. As you say, you know, the priesthood quorums decided to approve it, but she had all the best things about the Relief Society she pursued, you know, where charity never faileth, you know, making sure that for education of mothers, for figuring out how to take care of households and families. She just did a great deal to make Mormon mothers a lot better, mothers and women in Zion. And she's an impressive gal and was widowed forever. I mean, George A. Smith died a long time before she did.
1: Well, Ken, thank you so much for joining us today and for sharing some of these fascinating insights that you've spent many years studying and reading about.
0: Thank you for having me.
1: And for our listeners who are interested, there are church history topics on many of the things we've covered in today's episode, including succession of church leadership, the Relief Society, and also the Reed Smoot hearings. Thank you for listening to this week's episode. We hope you enjoyed it. We hope you took away some new insights into this volume. And we would love to hear your thoughts, opinions, questions, and insights from this chapter of Saints. And you can email saintspodcast@churchofjesuschrist.org. It would be great to hear from you.

0: Welcome to Why I Believe. This is Rick Starr, and we're in Arizona this week recording. And our guest today is Nathan Mitchell. It's great to have you with us, Nate.
1: It's really nice to be here. I'm thankful for the opportunity.
0: Now, most of our listeners are going to know you as an actor who plays Joseph Smith on Joseph Smith, Prophet of the Restoration.
1: Right.
0: And you've played many other parts for the church in many church films. Mm-hmm. Let me just go down a list here real quick. You've played Nephi, John the Baptist, and Ephraim Hanks, and Peter in the New Testament. You just recently finished filming at the new church set in

0: Goshen, Utah,
1: yeah.
0: For the part of Peter. But most people probably won't know that you also are a therapist for the Anasazi Foundation here in Arizona.
1: All those are true.
0: Yeah. So you have a lot of interesting angles on the gospel in your life and how you both portray it as an actor, and probably how you also use the principles of the gospel in teaching troubled youth as they are growing up in life.
1: I feel like it's interesting to me, and it's kind of the only way that I know how to kind of go about all of those things. And a lot of people, when they realize that I don't just do acting, mm-hmm. that there are all these other facets of my life, most notably the therapy piece, are kind of surprised.
0: Uh-huh.
1: But to me, all those things kind of work together as one, in really interesting ways, and sometimes I feel like in inspired ways. It's uh-huh. hard. It's hard to juggle sometimes, but acting and mental health, for some reason, there's a tie-in together with those for me.
0: Interesting.
1: And obviously, you know, the teachings of the gospel. I don't think that there's any better source of healing than the gospel of Jesus Christ.
0: Mm.
1: He is the healer, and I'm just the helper.
0: Well, I'm really excited to talk to you about some of your experiences, both as an actor and as a therapist. I think let's start, though, by letting the audience get to know you, who you are,
1: sure.
0: and where you're from. Where were you raised, and what was your upbringing?
1: I was raised in Springfield, Oregon,
0: mm-hmm.
1: Which is just across the river from Eugene, Oregon.
0: Mm-hmm.
1: As far as geography goes, I think it's about 60 miles inland, right about in the middle of the state. It's very green there. Rains a lot. And I was born there, and I was raised there and lived there until I went on my mission.
0: Hmm.
1: I'm the second of eight children. I was born in the church, so my parents have been members of the church all of my life.
0: Mm-hmm.
1: And so I had all those experiences going through primary and young men's and young women's and scouts and all those mm-hmm. those fun things.
0: Oh, that's great. Big family.
1: Yeah, big
0: kids.
1: Family. Yeah.
0: That's great. In Eugene, Oregon, that would probably be seen as a really big family.
1: Huge. That's a huge family in Oregon. Definitely stand out.
0: Oh, that's great. Where did you go on your mission?
1: I served a mission in Hawaii.
0: Oh, wow.
1: Yeah.
0: That's great. Did you have an interest in acting in high school and that kind of thing?
1: Yeah. It's an interesting story to me how I started acting. my older brother, who was my hero and still is in a lot of ways today, he was a basketball player.
0: Mm-hmm.
1: He's about 2 or 3 inches taller than I am and just very talented athletically.
0: Mm-hmm.
1: He played basketball for the high school, and when I got to be that age, I had been looking forward to trying out for the high school team and really kind of had my heart set on it. And so I would practice, and then that time came for me to go to the tryouts.
0: Mm-hmm.
1: And on the first day of basketball tryouts my freshman year, the coach came to me and asked me not to come back. And the first round, before the first round of cuts even started, he just came to me and said, thanks for trying, but
0: it's not your thing.
1: Not really your thing. Oh. And I was devastated. I was heartbroken. I remember it took me a long time to get over that. But looking back and where my life has gone, because what happened was my mom kind of encouraged me to fill my time with some other things, and she said, mm-hmm. "Well, the school play is going on. Why don't you give that a try?" And so I did, and it was a really good fit. And looking back on that, so thankful for that rejection, because it really kind of prepared. There, obviously, the Lord had a course for my life, and uh-huh. and I don't think that I would end up in the same place if I had made the basketball team when I was a freshman in high school. So that's where I started.
0: Really?
1: Acting. Yeah.
0: Do you remember what your first play was there?
1: My first play was a musical called The Fantastics. Mm-hmm. It's a story about these two families. And I played one of the fathers. And these two fathers have the children who are in love with each other. And just kind of a, well, mm-hmm. it's a musical. It's a comedy. It's like mm-hmm. they fall in love and get married and all kinds of fun things happen.
0: So when you first acted in the high school play, did it click? Was that the thing that you said, oh, I really like this?
1: It did, and I found that I enjoyed it a lot. I had no idea or any really ambition that I would go on beyond even that play. Mm-hmm. But then, you know, the opportunity has kind of come up, and so I took a class in drama and acting and did another play, and the more I got into it, the more I kind of figured out that it was a pretty good fit for me. Mm. There wasn't that immediate... Some people, when they get into that world, they kind of describe this rush or an immediate hook that they feel, mm-hmm. that they just have to do this with the rest of their life. Didn't feel that right away, mm-hmm. but little by little, found out that I was good at it. And at that time, that's kind of what I wanted more than anything, is just to have a place where people accepted me and to feel like I was good at something. And so that for me was it.
0: Well, you took that little rejection, which was probably a big rejection at the time, and really made it into something great, because you've gone on to do quite a bit in the church filming arena.
1: Yeah.
0: Some amazing parts that you've played. And I'd like to ask you about that, Nate. When you take on a role like Joseph Smith, mm-hmm. which is probably the most notable role that you've been seen in for the church, what is your study like? What do you learn about that person, about Joseph Smith, for example? How does your life change when you do that?
1: The first time that I played the prophet Joseph. First of all, I guess it would probably be valuable to sort of have an understanding of this series of movies that happened, mm-hmm. Where I had the opportunity to portray the prophet. The first one was called The Restoration, and it was basically kind of the remaking of the first vision mm-hmm. story. This was a little a DVD that came out in the Ensign. I don't recall what year it came out, but at the same time we were making that project, they kind of rolled in some projects for the Visitor Center in Kirtland mm-hmm. and the Hill Cumorah. They had all those.
0: They had to get extra footage. Yeah,
1: everything was together anyway, so they might as well maximize their investment there. And so we made that little series. And pretty much immediately on the heels of that, the Living Scriptures Company mm-hmm. Made a movie. And they were doing a series on modern prophets, and they were working on one about Joseph called Praise to the Man. Mm-hmm. And so they just used all the same cast. And so luckily I kind of got in on that project as well. There was a space of time, I don't remember how long, before they got approval and decided to, the church started to put together this Prophet of the Restoration mm-hmm. movie. Mm-hmm. The casting for that took about a year, I think.
0: Wow.
1: And eventually that got together. And then after that, there was the Emma Smith movie that kind of spun out of that mm-hmm. Project. So there were these four main projects. And the first one, auditioning, I remember auditioning for that and really kind of, I don't quite know how to describe it. I was half hoping that I got it and half scared to death. You can't think of anybody that you would want in that role mm-hmm. that would want to do it.
0: Was it intimidating
1: intimidating. Because everybody has their own idea of what Joseph looks like and what he acts like, because mm-hmm. everybody loves Joseph and all of those stories, mm-hmm. you know. And so trying to get an understanding and really struggling with that and finally came to the realization that my job was to portray the person, Because I hadn't really been concerned, because my testimony of Joseph and my reverence for him is such that I really wanted to do it right, to do it justice. And it, like I said, it took a long time for me to make that realization that it's somebody else's job to make sure that the majesty is there, and that the that his power is there, and my main job was to bring the person,
0: the human side of Joseph.
1: At the time that I was cast in that part, I was attending BYU, and I felt so fortunate to be surrounded by the world's foremost experts on church history, and particularly on Joseph Smith. And so I spoke with a few of the professors individually, and I did some reading, and I did as much as I felt like I could. Journals from Joseph, and stories from people who were around, and particularly the book that was most helpful, I feel like, to me, was Joseph Smith's history, written by his mother, Lucy. Reading her perspective, it was a lot different. However, there were a lot of times when I felt almost constrained to stop studying, and I was really kind of confused by that, until I got out there to start that work. And it sort of it's a lesson that I learned over and over again in throughout these projects, because I feel like the research is very important for me to do, but it's also important for me to know when that research is enough and just rely on that the spirit of that moment, to rely on the spirit to teach me at that time, because the reality is none of those experts knows any better than I do. And if I can remain sensitive and without any preconceived notions as to what thoughts might have occurred in those moments, then I'll probably be better off. And there were a lot of things, a lot of examples of when that really was true. That there were those moments when we were filming that there's no way that I could have researched it, and nobody knew it. But it's something that I felt. Just little tiny insights, and the way I kind of see those little insights is that none of them are really big enough to make a good story by themselves. They're just like snowflakes, but as they sort of accumulate, they have some real power.
0: So those accumulated moments of kind of little inspiration, acting about Joseph Smith, acting his life out, or that moment in his life, what you're saying is those would kind of come together all in one big... one big picture of who Joseph Smith was.
1: Yeah.
0: What impressed you about Joseph Smith?
1: One thing that I was really... almost everything really impressed me about Joseph Smith, from the descriptions of him and his presence physically, that people would describe how they felt when he was there. I was impressed by his boldness. I was impressed by his humanity, the times when he wasn't perfect, and what he did about that. I mean, to me, it's not that impressive that somebody's imperfect. I could look in the mirror and see that any day. But what really impressed me was what he did about those, and how he overcame it, and how the Lord blessed him with those trials and with those to purify him, and the way that he was able to feel and share his testimony, how every part of his life would kind of refer back to the Savior. And I felt that as I was starting to prepare, you know, trying to learn all about Joseph. And that was one of those little snowflake impression feelings that as I was preparing, that I think if Joseph was there, he would say, you know, you're kind of wasting your time learning about me. You learn about the Savior, Jesus Christ, and his gospel. Because that's what he would do. He wouldn't spend time worrying about himself or how he was being portrayed. He's concerned that the gospel is being preached, and that will reach more people than any inspirational stories about his own life.
0: That's incredible. You're listening to the Mormon Channel of the Church of Jesus Christ of Latter-day Saints. I'm Rick Starr, and our guest today is Nate Mitchell, who is both an actor on many LDS films and also a therapist for the Anasazi Foundation.
1: Mm-hmm.
0: Before we started recording today, you were talking about a recent filming that you did in Goshen at the church's new Jerusalem set that the church has built recently.
1: Right.
0: And you were talking about filming the Ascension in the last 40 days before Christ ascended into heaven. Would you share that with our audience?
1: Sure. I guess it's sort of a little bit of a setup for that. Part of what makes the story impactful to me is that it was our very first day on set. By we, I mean myself and the other actors who are portraying the original 12 apostles.
0: Mm-hmm.
1: Well, 11, because Judas was not there.
0: Mm-hmm.
1: I think they had filmed a few days earlier, just without us. At any rate, it's quite a way to start off that project, mm-hmm. is by filming the Ascension of Christ. And this sort of ties into the preparation and how, first of all, it's very important to prepare and learn all that we can, but even when we do, it's nothing compared to what we need to have our eyes open for. The thing to me that's impactful and powerful about going around reenacting these events is that we get to, I mean, we have this chance to do as Nephi tells us, to liken the scriptures unto ourselves, mm-hmm. in a way that most people don't ever get a chance to. We liken those stories unto ourselves in a deep and meaningful way. We get to ask ourselves what their lives were like on a day-to-day basis, not just what happened, let's say, at the Last Supper, but what happened the 2 days before, what those preparations were like, what those feelings were in their hearts as they were walking into or out of that experience,
0: mm-hmm.
1: how they moved, how they interacted with one another. And so just as actors, we have to make choices on that level. And so sort of there's a correlation to that learning that happens when we have to make choices,
0: mm-hmm.
1: at that level as well. And so I had been reading up on the Ascension and what that was like, and I had some pretty clear feelings in my heart about it, and I had learned about it in seminary. I'd learned about it in all the Sunday school lessons, and even reading about it, but none of that really prepared me for the power that was there when we actually stepped through that, because just got us a chance to stand there and think about, you know, this is all before they, you know, the camera was rolling, before they were calling action, just sort of standing there with these other saints who were relatively strangers to me on that day.
0: Mm-hmm.
1: I'm wondering about what those past times were like, mm-hmm. what the past 24 hours was like for Peter, what the past month was like for Peter. They had spent 40 days with the resurrected Savior,
0: mm-hmm.
1: and probably the most intense teaching that they'd had up to that point, and preparing for his ascension, and knowing that that's the occasion that they were going there to witness.
0: Mm-hmm.
1: They were climbing up the Mount of Olives to say goodbye to their friend. And through all those learnings and studyings, and I never tried to imagine what it was like walking up that hill. And I'd never considered that Peter and the rest of the apostles could see the Savior off in the distance.
0: Mm-hmm.
1: And just that walk toward him. My heart was filled with all kinds of questions and feelings, and seeing him and knowing not only that he's my Lord and Savior, but he's my friend. He went away, and it broke my heart before it, and now I was losing him again. Having the reassurance of the resurrection and knowing from the beginning to the end the plan of salvation was something of a comfort, but there was such a personal connection for him. And as I was walking up there, I wondered if I should embrace him, if I should keep some distance from him. I wondered how that would go. So this very slow, sort of purposeful walk toward the Savior was meaningful for me as an actor, as Peter, but also for me as a believer. Because to me, I can't really separate the feelings. I can't separate Peter's feelings sometimes from my own. Mm-hmm. At any rate, a little bit later on, after we had completed that first take, the actor's name is John, who portrayed the Savior, mm-hmm. and he made a comment about how it looked to watch these 11 disciples sort of cresting that hill and approaching the Savior. And he said, "You guys look amazing and majestic." And I said to him, "You should see the view from our perspective. That walk toward the Savior is beyond majesty. To me, that moment, I'll always have that in my mind because it's sacred mm-hmm. to me. And I don't have to imagine what it would be like to walk toward the Savior because I have that as a memory."
0: What an incredible experience. As you're talking about this, I'm thinking about the weight on Peter's shoulders, knowing yeah. that his Savior will be leaving. And that he is, James and John are the first presidency now, yeah. so to speak, and they're meant to carry this on. Yeah. And what kind of understanding did they have of the big picture, you know, of not only his first coming and resurrection, but also thousands of years after that, what would happen, you know, mm-hmm. as far as the restoration? Yeah. Did you get a sense of that?
1: Absolutely, absolutely, and feeling that the transfer of that mantle, and knowing that Peter was basically the president of the church for mm-hmm. over 30 years, mm-hmm. and knowing that they only had 3 years, at the most, with the Savior during his mortal ministry, and this is a time when those people were so entrenched in there in the law of Moses mm. and so blind to what the Savior was teaching that in most instances when the Savior was teaching, even the apostles weren't really getting it. Mm-hmm. And I remember going through and kind of wondering why the Savior seems like it kind of picks Peter out on a few different occasions. It's pretty hard on Peter.
0: Mm-hmm. He chastises him
1: pretty openly uh-huh. and sharply, and that's why. I remember, you know, walking through the garden on the way to Gethsemane, and he just stops in the middle of our walk to offer the intercessory prayer. This is after these 3 years of teaching, of absolute devoted discipleship to Christ, and after the intercessory prayer, picking Peter out and saying that I prayed for you, Peter, and you're going to deny me 3 times, Peter. And when you're converted, Peter, strengthen your brethren. And I didn't know how to take that. Because I felt like I'd been converted. But obviously, that hadn't happened. And then, you know, the denial happened, and the crucifixion and the resurrection. But even in those times when he was being chastised, only a few pages later, he's filled with such power that people are lining up in the street so that the shadow of Peter could pass by them and they would be healed. That's a true conversion. And in my mind, in my heart, that conversion occurred after they see the resurrected Savior. They're out in the fishing boats, and you remember the story, and the Savior calls out to them. And Peter basically says, "You guys can row to shore if you want."
0: I'm swimming.
1: Yep, he jumps out and swims. But that's the famous teaching moment for the Savior when he says, "Lovest thou me more than these?" Mm-hmm. And then he says it again. And he says it the third time, and obviously Peter has some poignant sensitivity to things that come in threes by now. And to me, that was the moment where he said, "No matter what happens, no matter what happens, I'm going to be found on the right side." And I don't think that he would have had as powerful a conversion if it hadn't been for the pain that he experienced after his denial. Mm-hmm. I don't think that he could have become what he needed to become. To me, I guess it's just because of my experiences, I liken that experience to Joseph losing the 116 pages of that manuscript. Mm-hmm. It was in that heartache, in that depth of despair, that Joseph decides, no matter what the Lord says, when the Lord commands, do it. And from that time on, he did. Mm-hmm. Even the hardest of all the commandments that he was given, without any question, he did it. And I think that is a parallel that Joseph and Peter share, that they had to go through that terrible anguish to have that resolve. And Peter did. He absolutely did. I mean, one of the things that we were privileged enough to film was when he and John were going to preach, and then they get arrested, and they go to preach again in Jerusalem, and then they get arrested and put in jail, and the angel sets them free, and they go back and do it again. Mm-hmm. They're continually before this tribunal, and the things that he teaches the Sanhedrin, and he teaches the people who are trying to tell them to stop doing it, and he is absolutely unstoppable. And I think part of that is he knows what his end is going to be. He knows that he's going to die for this cause. And so knowing that has taken away, that's all the fear.
0: All
1: there
0: fear.
1: Is. Yeah. I know that you're going to kill me. And you're not going to stop this work. Yeah. Even after you do. That it'll continue on.
0: It's interesting as you describe that. Again, I'm seeing the parallel between Peter and Joseph Smith. Mm. As you're talking about Peter going to jail, Joseph Smith over and over went to jail.
1: Yeah.
0: And over came out and just continued back on. Yeah. The work. He just stepped right back into it and got going again, knowing what was coming every time.
1: Yeah.
0: You're listening to the Mormon channel of the Church of Jesus Christ of Latter-day Saints. This is Why I Believe, and I'm Rick Starr. And our guest today is Nate Mitchell. We're in Arizona recording. And Nate, I want to change gears a little bit here and talk to you about what you do for your other living, I guess you could call it. You do a couple of different things, but you say there's a great connection there between both acting and therapy that you do. Mm-hmm. You work for the Anasazi Foundation here. Describe for our listeners a little bit about what you do as a shadow. You mentioned that was the term that you're called. Talk about what you do there.
1: So the program that I work for, the Anasazi Foundation, is where families can come if they have helped with a troubled teen. Mm-hmm. So the young folks who come to us, we call them young walkers, and they are out in the wilderness for 6 to 8 weeks usually. And I go out and do their individual therapy with them. Mm-hmm. And I also do family therapy over the phone with the parents. So it's a real privilege for me to be able to go out there and see the progress that they're making from week to week. So I get those little snapshots, and you put them all together, and it's like time-lapse photography almost, because they just seem to grow and develop and come to themselves, really. Mm-hmm. And to me, there's a big connection between the work that I do acting and the work that I do as a therapist. And to me, that connection is the healing power of the gospel, even though I, as a professional therapist, I can't use the language mm-hmm. of the church or the gospel. Mm-hmm. But truth is truth in each of its forms, and it's that truth that helps in the healing. After completing the Joseph Smith Project, it was not very long after that I found out about Anasazi. Mm-hmm. And I felt a real draw to that.
0: At that point, you had no experience in therapy, or had you decided to go into therapy?
1: I received a bachelor's degree from BYU and a master's degree in mental health counseling.
0: Oh, okay.
1: And so I planned on going that direction. Mm-hmm. Time to get a real job, as they say. So, sort of looking for places to do that, mm-hmm. Found out about Anasazi, and the more that I found out, the more excited I got about this. And as I kind of analyzed that whole process, looking back at it, I think about Moroni's visit to Joseph and the first thing that he teaches them. Sort of quoting those verses from Malachi and talking about how the hearts of the children will turn to the fathers. Mm. And being at Anasazi, I feel like that's my work, because that's true not only for temple work and people who are on the other side of the veil, but that spirit of Elijah turning the hearts of the children to the fathers and the fathers to the children is just as much for me about the people who are still on the earth. And so healing those family relationships is such a blessing in my life. Hmm. It's fantastic, and I love it. I love going to work with a purpose. There are a lot of things about the program. I really enjoy being outside, and I enjoy all of the sort of primitive skills that they teach the kids, mm-hmm. and I like kind of getting in to that part of it. But to me, the real payoff is the families. And how they heal and come together, and because the parents make some pretty significant changes as well. Mm-hmm.
0: Describe for our listeners what a youth would go through in this program, and what it is about the wilderness that helps them, and the teaching in the wilderness. But then also there's that moment at the end where the parents and the child reunite. Just walk us through that program a little bit.
1: Sure. So on the first day of that program, when a family comes to our office, mm-hmm. Right by the front door, there's a stairwell that goes up, and then there's the doors that go in to the main building. Mm-hmm. The children go up the stairs, and the parents don't, and that's the last time that they see each other.
0: For 6 to 8 weeks.
1: 6 to 8 weeks, yeah. Mm-hmm. Yeah. And it's just letter writing from there out. So at that point, children go upstairs and they get outfitted. We provide all of their clothes and their gear, their equipment, which is pretty minimal. Mm-hmm. They get a sleeping bag. If it's the winter time, they get a sleeping bag, and they get a tarp, and they get a cup to cook their food in, and some clothes, and that's about it. So it's a real, it's very primitive style camping. There's no tents. There's no.
0: This has to be an eye opener. I'm imagining
1: huge.
0: I'm imagining a teenager who's been immersed in video games and peers and friends, and then suddenly coming to that point.
1: And some of them have never been camping before, And so, I mean, they don't even have matches. One of the first things that they learn when they get out into the field is how to make a friction fire, how to gather the materials, and how to put them together in such a way that they can make a fire from basically rubbing sticks together. And that's a huge eye-opener for them. And part of the thing that's happening, I mean, that there's a clinical way to describe it, and there's a spiritual way to describe it. From a clinical perspective, they're sort of out of their element. They're disrupting that cycle of negative choices that they've been making. And so taking them out of that environment is something that's different. It helps them to sort of look at things in a different way. It takes away their entitlements, takes away all the things that they're familiar with, and helps them to become empowered in a different way. They get to see how direct the link is between the choice and the consequence. Because every choice that we make comes with a consequence. Mm-hmm. We don't choose the consequence. A lot of times in our lives here, because they're so easy, it seems pretty typical to be able to remove or to not see, to be blind to the way that the consequence is connected with the choice. Mm-hmm. Because the consequence might not come for weeks, months, maybe even years later.
0: Down the road.
1: But the consequences come almost immediately when you're out on the trail. If you choose not to build a shelter and the rain comes, the consequence is you'll get wet. If you choose not to ration your food in a certain way, if you want to eat all the yummy stuff on the first day, then the consequence of that is you're stuck with all the rest of the stuff for the rest of the time. If you choose not to cook your food, the consequence is hunger. A lot of parents, when they come in, they get really worried, especially the moms. They get really worried that I'm super concerned that my child is going to be cold or wet or hungry. And my response to that typically is, I haven't seen that not happen. It's not our aim. We have people who are out there who focus that their job is to keep them safe. Mm-hmm. But almost everybody that I've seen go out there has times when they've been wet and miserable, when they've been hungry. But that's how we learn.
0: Yeah.
1: And if you are that concerned about it, this might not be the best fit.
0: Like you said, those immediate consequences, they provide great learning opportunities, don't they?
1: Right, and there's something else about the majesty of being out in nature that helps to teach us. There are those little lessons that happen all the time. And the staff, that we call them trail walkers, who are with them, are so great at making use of every opportunity. They're the ones that make the difference between just having a really long hike and having a therapeutic changing experience. The nature is full of those. From, you know, watching a stream roll down the hill and figuring out my life is like that. And I need to be more like that water that flows over and around those obstacles rather than creating the resistance. And seeing the way that that nature works in harmony, but still has those daily struggles. Mm-hmm. There are those teaching opportunities and learning opportunities everywhere that surround them out there. And interestingly enough, even for those families who don't have a strong spiritual connection, it's hard not to feel that spiritual connection out there in creation. And they may have different terms for it, but we're pretty open because part of that, the program that I work with, is very sort of steeped in Native American culture. And so we can talk about how the Native Americans used to be in this land, talked about their belief in the Creator and how they described and utilize different parts of nature and different parts of the land. And so I don't have any hesitation talking about those kinds of things.
0: That's great. When the kids in their trip out there. I don't know what you call it. What do you call their experience?
1: We say they're walking. We feel like life is a walking, and Anastasia is the making of a walking. So when they say their trek or their journey, we call that their walking.
0: Okay. So when they finish their walking and they reunite with their parents, talk about that process.
1: That moment, experience. Of the family camp is what we call that. There's a certain kind of experience that I feel like is pretty typical, and there's a certain kind of experience that's not typical. The typical experience is the families are just thrilled to see each other, because not only have the young walkers been making their own changes, but I've been on the phone with the parents week after week. And my sessions with the parents, basically, those sessions are about an hour, and I give them about a 10-minute update on their child out on the trail, and I let them know that they're alive and that they're doing their thing. And the rest of the time is about parents and what they can do to help make those changes and what their part of this whole pattern has been. And so the parents' focus is to give their child somebody different to respond to. And seeing their hearts change. And the reason that I think that's significant is because, again, kind of getting back to that scripture in Malachi, it doesn't just say the hearts of the children will turn to their fathers, period. He also adds, and the hearts of the fathers will turn to their children. So the changes that the parents make, in my mind and in my experience, are probably more important than the ones that the children make. They're the ones that those changes will help them stick. At any rate, this moment, probably the family camp, probably my favorite, the best and worst day of my job, because I get to see those families get together, and it's what they've been working for. It's what they've been dreaming of. Mm-hmm. You know what I mean? To have that moment of. And I can't even tell you how many families will say, well, he's not going to be able to be at home, especially now. I mean, it coming right off the tail of Thanksgiving, there are a lot of families who have their children out during holidays.
0: Oh, on the walk.
1: Yeah. So there are families who are out there right now. Mm-hmm. And sometimes I ask them, you know, is that a problem for you? And they will sometimes say he hasn't been home, even though he's been physically here. It's been 3 years since he's really been with us. Mm-hmm. He's been living with us, but he's been gone all that time. Mm-hmm. And so to have that individual back into your life is priceless. It reminds me of that moment in the prodigal son story, when they sort of run together and embrace, and they share that moment, and they get to share their experiences sort of in neutral territory. That's what I think makes it a little bit more powerful than just having that experience and sending them home, because they would reunite at home, they would embrace and talk and things, but having the parents come out, because the parents come out at the end of their walking, parents come out for 3 days and 2 nights, and they get to experience all the same food that their child had been dealing
0: with. So they're not just the children aren't just crossing a finish line in the parents' arms.
1: Yeah, the parents are coming out.
0: Yeah,
1: to spend, and they get to see what it's like to sleep in the kinds of shelters that they had been dealing with, and to have that experience with them.
0: Wow!
1: And so it's kind of on neutral ground that they get to have this reunion, and it's it's such a beautiful and sacred experience to see the families coming together again. I love it. I mentioned it's the best and worst day of my job. It's the best day because of that reunion, but it's the worst day because I get fired that day. I'm no longer their
0: they leave
1: shadow. They have outgrown my usefulness for their family.
0: Which is a good thing, but a sad thing for you.
1: Yeah.
0: I would imagine you get times when you have parents bringing a child in that say, here's my child, see what you can do with him. But then to learn that, like you said, the parents make quite a significant change mm-hmm. themselves. You have to work them through this process
1: right.
0: as well.
1: Right. That's one of the things I'm trying to make pretty clear on the first day when I meet with the parents is this: that's not a place to say, here's, fix my kid, mm-hmm. call me when they're done. It's not like sending your car to the mechanic.
0: Yeah.
1: It's a problem with the whole system. And we found that it, even over time, even for those kids who can't hold their breath for the whole time and they are, you know, still determined not to make those changes, mm-hmm. if the parents can turn their hearts to the children and if they can decide, I'm going to change my way toward you, mm-hmm. no matter what you choose, even and especially when you don't deserve it, then those lessons that they have, that they've learned out there on the trail, will lie dormant, sometimes for years. But if the parents can be consistent in that decision, mm-hmm. and that change that they've made, the kids will come around. Those mm-hmm. young walkers will
0: eventually
1: make that. Mm. And that those are the things that we love to hear, those stories that we love to hear.
0: Yeah.
1: The families that we said goodbye to 3 years later will call up and say, guess what? He finally got it.
0: That's great.
1: He finally understood what that Anasazi was all about.
0: You know, what's amazing to me is, as you describe this, Nate, is hearing the principles of the gospel at work. Mm-hmm. Like you said, a truth is a truth. And hearing those applied in the lives of these families, these natural laws that will make changes. And you hear, you know, you're talking about forgiveness and repentance
1: yeah.
0: and change, which is what the gospel allows us to do in the atonement. Mm-hmm. It's just amazing to hear that you're involved in such a thing.
1: Yeah,
0: it's great.
1: It's a thrill and a privilege to be involved in that kind of thing every day. Mm-hmm. It's every day that we get to do that. I mean, kind of like being in the mission field. Every day, that's your work. Mm-hmm. It's great.
0: Mm-hmm. Just a reminder, you're listening to the Mormon Channel of The Church of Jesus Christ of Latter-day Saints. This is Why I Believe. And I'm Rick Starr, here with Nate Mitchell, here in Arizona this week. And we've been having a great discussion about both your acting career and your career as a therapist with families and children. It's been great to talk to you, Nate. It's been
1: Thanks.
0: Wonderful to have you with us today. I didn't mention at the first of the program that you also recently played Captain Willie in 17 Miracles.
1: I did.
0: Which was an interesting thing. As I was watching that, my parents were missionaries at the Martin Cove Historic Site out mm-hmm. in Wyoming. Mm-hmm. It was right about that time that I watched that movie. Any thoughts about the pioneers as they were coming across?
1: Oh yeah,
0: The plains and in hand carts and that kind of thing.
1: I guess, this is a lot because of the experiences that I had already had with church history with the saints during that time. But especially for that character, mm-hmm. Captain Willie, just heard about him and all of the choices that he made and how he's kind of derided a little bit in the histories. So that all those things kind of came to my mind as we're getting ready to make this portrayal. Mm-hmm. But the thing that I kind of came to understand is how necessary it was for him to make those choices, that he really was up against the wall, and the only way for him to survive and to bring as many people through as he did was to make the choices that he made, mm-hmm. because they needed to have an inspired leader. They needed to have somebody without any wavering, without any doubt, even if there was. I mean, any rational person would have those wrestles, mm-hmm. you know. But he did those and made those choices, and I think that he did the best that he could do. But those stories, I am so grateful that we have those stories in such a great medium for us to be able to watch them, to have a clear idea of what they went through. I wish that there were more. I wish that we could have, you know, a series or many series of these stories so we could understand and know these families and their stories a little bit better. But just knowing the miracles that occurred and the hardships that they went through, we'll never understand what it was like for them. Going on our trek with our youth group will give us a little bit of a flavor. Mm-hmm. Reenacting it for a film will give us a little bit of a flavor of that. But even even the closest that we can get to it will only give us a small glimpse into what that was like for them. Mm-hmm. And I draw on those stories all the time for inspiration, for lessons when I'm teaching my children. I'm trying to remember to have faith and trying to remember to endure, because I think their example is so great.
0: Hmm. Well, Nate, thank you so much for being with us on Why I Believe today. We just have a few minutes left, and I'd love to hear your impressions about the gospel, the atonement, and even talk about your family a little bit before we close.
1: Sure, sure. I love to take any opportunity that I can to talk about my feelings about the Savior, especially since I've become a father. I have three kids. The oldest is 8. I guess it was about 9 months ago that I baptized William, my son. I'd been looking forward to that for a long time. My father baptized me, and I was really looking forward to that experience. Through all the experiences that I've had, making movies for the church, serving the mission, none of it compares to the feeling that I had when I was baptizing and confirming my son. Definitely one of those top spiritual experiences of my lifetime. I'll never forget it. And it kind of gave me a little bit more insight to Heavenly Father's love for us and how surprised I am by His love and His mercy. And the more I learn and understand and feel of those principles, the more I'm filled with gratitude and hope, even when things are difficult. I have those stories of the pioneers and the hardships that they went through, even the saints in the time of the Savior, the difficulties that they went through. And we don't have to look that far to find trials and difficulties, but that our hope is the same, that we can find hope through Christ. And Moroni says, what is it that you shall hope for? You shall have hope through the atonement of Christ and the power of His resurrection. When things aren't going that great, that's what I remember. Because there are a lot of other things that I hope for. But my truest hope, the hope that's never false hope, is in the power of Christ's resurrection and the atonement. Joseph said, on a lot of occasions, just a brief testimony, the one thing that's kind of recorded a few different times, he said, there is a God in heaven and I know it. And it's that simple. There is a God and I know that He's there. I know that Jesus Christ is His Son, and this is His gospel, as imperfect as we are. As a body of His saints, and we strive for that. the importance of how vital families are and how precious families are to him and to his plan. I'm so grateful for the plan of happiness. That's when I've been the most happy in my life, is when I've stopped resisting that plan of happiness, because it's a good, good plan.
0: Thank you. Thank you so much for being with us today, Nate Mitchell.
1: Thanks.
0: It's been great to have you. You've been listening to Why I Believe. Have a great day.

For the full address, visit churchofjesuschrist.org/study/adults/women/BYU-women's-conference. These two truths, that trials are part of God's plan and that God sent His Son to help us, are so basic to our beliefs that it can be easy to underestimate their power. I don't know all the burdens and trials you may face, but I know you face them. They are an essential part of this mortal experience. Some of our trials are known to people around us. Others are known only to the Lord. I pray that He will fill your souls with peace, ministering to you as only He can, as we review two fundamental principles. The more deeply we understand and believe these two basic truths, the more successfully we can navigate life's trials. Principle 1. Heavenly Father's plan for this mortal life includes trials, challenges, sickness, and opposition. They are part of the plan for our individual spiritual growth. In The Pearl of Great Price, we learn a purpose of our earthly experience. We will prove them herewith, to see if they will do all things whatsoever the Lord their God shall command them. The phrase, "we will prove them," implies a testing or a verification of who we really are. This life, then, is a test. That is a key part of the plan. It would not be much of a test without challenges or opposition of some kind. In our premortal life, we accepted our Father's plan for mortal life. We realized that we would be tested. We realized that there would be opposition in all things. All of us are currently experiencing this opposition. We need not be surprised. Our challenges can strengthen our resolve to walk in faithfulness along the covenant path. What a wonderful plan our Father created, a mortal experience, custom crafted for the growth and development of His children. Principle 2. Jesus Christ, through His atoning sacrifice in our behalf, has felt and overcome every trial, every challenge, every sickness, and every heartache that we will ever encounter. He has overcome the world. He will walk with us. We are not alone. Heavenly Father is aware of our trials and temptations, and He has not left us to face them alone. Heavenly Father sent His Son, Jesus Christ, to help us. The Savior did not want us to face our trials alone. He has trodden the winepress alone so that we do not have to. Whatever we face, Heavenly Father and Jesus Christ will support and sustain us as we turn to them. We can emerge victorious over the challenges and trials and heartaches of this mortal life. The power of these truths. These two truths, that trials are part of God's plan and that God sent His Son to help us, are so basic to our beliefs that it can be easy to underestimate their power. But consider how these truths can affect the way we think and feel about adversity. Because we understand the purpose of God's plan, we know that our adversity is not a sign that we are failing or that the plan is failing. It means we are progressing, and because we understand the scope of Jesus Christ's atonement, we know that we never have to face our trials alone. The Savior understands even our most intimate and personal struggles, and He knows exactly how to help us get through them. All things working together for your good. Perhaps I can illustrate how understanding the Father's plan and the Savior's divine mission empowers us to face life's challenges. In the summer of 2020, I started feeling pain in my left shoulder and I could not figure out why. The pain wouldn't go away. So finally, in late October, I visited with a doctor. He looked at an X-ray and suggested a CT scan. The next evening, the doctor called me at home, likely not a good sign, and told me that the CT scan had identified metastatic disease in my shoulder. In other words, he said I had cancer. He also said it appeared to have traveled to my shoulder from somewhere else in my body. I got up from my chair, walked into the other room, and told Anne-Marie I had cancer. That evening, our lives changed. Everything seemed to change. I reached out to my father and asked him if he would give me a blessing. He is 95 years old. We gathered as a family at my parents' home. All our children joined us. It was a miracle that they were all in town. We were careful to wear our masks, except for in this picture, on page 29. I had hoped that in the blessing, my father would strike the spot and command the

0: cancer to be gone, but that is not the blessing he provided. He blessed me that the cancer would be identified, that there would be a course of treatment, that I would follow the course of treatment, and that I would be made whole. From the moment he and my sons took their hands off my head, a feeling of peace settled on me. I knew that peaceful feeling came by the influence of the Holy Ghost. For the next month, medically speaking, I could not see past the end of my feet. I knew I had cancer in my shoulder, and in at least one other place in my body. I did not know what kind of cancer it was or how pervasive it was. I just did not know very much at all. But this I did know. My father, accompanied by my four sons, had pronounced a blessing upon me by the authority of the Melchizedek priesthood. I had great faith in the power of that blessing. I also had faith that the blessing was in keeping with the Lord's will. Throughout the month of November, the medical tests continued. As we waited for the results, Anne Marie and I talked a lot about the future and our faith in our Heavenly Father's plan. We discussed the possibility that perhaps my stay in mortality would be a bit shorter than anticipated. But regardless of which side of the veil I would be on, it did not change our love for each other, or our marriage, or our family. It did not change our gratitude to Heavenly Father for the gift of His Son, Jesus Christ, and for the blessing of participating in this wonderful mortal experience. In our prayers as a couple, we prayed that my life would be spared. But if the plan was that I be called home at this time, we would accept that as well. I also prayed that I could learn what the Lord wanted me to learn from this experience. I remembered Elder Neil A. Maxwell of the Quorum of the 12 Apostles saying on one occasion that the Lord gave him cancer so he could teach the people with authenticity. I continued to ponder that. As we waited for the diagnosis, I continued to feel at peace. I was very grateful for my father's blessing. Spiritually speaking, he did strike the spot and make me whole. He healed me spiritually. During all this, I felt the faith and prayers of friends, family, and loved ones. It is quite something to realize that your children, their spouses, and your grandchildren are praying for you with great faith. The missionaries and the saints with whom we served in the Spain-Barcelona mission are also exercising their faith and prayers in my behalf. What greater blessings could there be? These prayers of faith and support from so many have created a giant tsunami of love that has been overwhelming to me. At last, the diagnosis came. I have cancer in my right kidney, which has metastasized to my left shoulder. The cancer had already been in my shoulder for a year or so, and therefore even longer in my kidney. For some reason unknown to me, there is no cancer in my brain or lungs. The Lord is very kind. There is a course of treatment. I am following it, and I trust that in a year or so, I will be made whole. But if not, I am willing to accept the Lord's will for me. Now, I am not the only one with health challenges, or worries, or heartaches of different kinds. Like you, I have faith in the Lord Jesus Christ. Like you, I have faith in Heavenly Father's plan. And like you, I have faith that all things shall work together for your good, if we walk uprightly and remember the covenant wherewith ye have covenanted one with another. Our faith does not necessarily remove our trials, but it does give us power and perspective to navigate those trials successfully. The example of the Savior, not my will but thine. Our Savior, who is our example in all things, has taught us how to endure adversity faithfully. Most poignant is his experience in Gethsemane. And he was withdrawn from them about a stone's cast and kneeled down and prayed, saying, Father, if thou be willing, remove this cup from me. Nevertheless, not my will, but thine be done. And there appeared an angel unto him from heaven, strengthening him. The Father didn't remove this cup of suffering, but he also didn't forsake his beloved Son. He sent an angel to strengthen him, and with that strength, the Savior was able to carry out the infinite atonement. Likewise, when we face challenges, the Father does not always remove the burden, but when we submit to his will, we can count on him to give us strength equal to the challenge. Peace in Christ. I testify of Jesus Christ, the true source of lasting peace. Because he overcame the world, he provides the strength for us to meet every trial the world can give us. He provides eternal perspective through his restored gospel and comfort through the influence of the Holy Ghost. Indeed, the gospel of Jesus Christ is the answer to every issue we face in life. "Peace I leave with you," the Savior said. "My peace I give unto you. Not as the world giveth, give I unto you. Let not your heart be troubled, neither let it be afraid." Read by Wes Nelson.
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2: Welcome to Extreme Genes, brought to you by The Church of Jesus Christ of Latter-day Saints. And you have found us, America's Family History Show, Extreme Genes. It is Fisher here, your radio root sleuth, on the program where we shake your family tree and watch the nuts fall out. On the program today, we're going to talk a lot about preservation. In fact, we're going to talk to the CEO, the creator of Forever, which is the website where you can actually save things like kind of like an insurance company for like 150 years. He'll tell you more about that and talk about some ways that you should be thinking about inventorying and preserving your family heirlooms, what to keep, what to get rid of. Glenn Meekham will be here in about 8 or 9 minutes. And then later on in the show, we're going to hear from a Texas man who's been doing his research. He's 27 years old, something like that. And he's found all these gateway ancestors, which are people that are proven to be linked to royalty and nobility. And he has discovered an open earldom back in England. He's going for it. He wants to be an earl. We'll tell you about his journey. Let him tell you all about that coming up later in the show. It's going to be a lot of fun. But right now, let's get caught up on what's happening in family histoire news with our good friend David Allen Lambert, chief genealogist for the New England Historic Genealogical Society and AmericanAncestors.org. Hello, David. How are you?
3: Yeah, everything is great here in Beantown, Fish. How are things with you today?
2: Awesome. Thank you, sir. What do we have?
3: Well, I'll tell you, there's some really interesting family histoire news. And it really deals with some older folks. I think you may have heard the story over in India where a lady at the ripe old age of 72 with her husband of 79 through in vitro fertilization has given birth to a healthy baby boy.
2: Yes. I mean, this is like biblical. It's crazy.
3: It really is. And the thing I find very interesting about it is that if her child waits as long as she did and her husband to have a child, they're going to have to live to be super centenarians to have grandchildren.
2: Oh, yeah.
3: And that leads me to my next story in southern Turkey, where there is a sweet lady at the age of 111. She's been a widow for over 30 years, but via her 8 children, she has 120 grandchildren. Now, let's look at the math there.
2: I could do the math very quickly. That's an average. That is an average for all 8 children of 15 kids each. Which is insane.
3: How do you keep track of them all?
2: I don't know. Birthdays must be a nightmare.
3: Oh, my goodness. But I'll tell you what. I mean, it's almost a grandchild for every year she's lived plus 9.
2: Yeah.
3: That's amazing.
2: That's true.
3: I think my grandmother at 80 had 20, 30 grandchildren at that point in time. And, you know, and they thought that was a lot.
2: Sure.
3: Wow,
2: it is.
3: 120.
2: 120 is insane.
3: Hopefully she doesn't have to knit sweaters for all of them. Well, you know, getting back to New England from sunny Fort Lauderdale, Florida, one of the trips that people always talk, why don't we have a conference in Hawaii? And that leads me to our next story. Captain James Cook, whose vessel, the Endeavour, went to the Great Barrier Reef and even went to discover Hawaii.
2: Right.
3: This vessel has pretty much been discovered. The vessel was renamed at the time of the Revolutionary War and was called the Lord Sandwich for obvious reasons for Cook discovering the Sandwich Islands, later Hawaii. And this vessel, along with about a dozen others, were scuttled by the British that were entrenched right in the harbor there in Newport. The Americans were coming in, the French were helping out, and they thought that this military move might block the harbor. Well, since 1778, the Lord Sandwich, the former Endeavour, has rested on the bottom of the harbor in Newport.
2: Wow.
3: They're now looking to discover, do some archaeology. It's amazing to think a vessel that famous is right here in little old New England, in the smallest state in the Union, Rhode Island.
2: That's incredible.
3: Well, you know, I'll tell you, backyard history is something that I was interested as a kid, digging the bottles in my backyard and playing on the swing set. But here's something to think about for our genies out there on Extreme Genes. Have you ever thought of what your backyard looked like? Well, some of us have a snapshot here and there. draw a little blueprint on a piece of paper, sketch out where your swing set was in conjunction to your garage. Or maybe you didn't have a garage. Maybe you had a barn or a chicken coop or whatever outbuildings you had. So when you bring your kids or your grandkids back there, you can have a two-dimensional map that they can see and show where everything is using your photographs, your stories, and a map. So that's my fun little family tech tip for today. MyHeritage.com is a new recent development that I think people will be excited about. They have an initiative to go globally to create tribal histories. And this is called Tribal Quest. They want to record family histories of tribal people living in remote locations around the globe and preserve their stories for future generations. And having taken anthropology in college, I think this is a really wonderful embrace of both anthropology and genealogy. So my hat's off to MyHeritage.
2: Yeah, that's a great project. I'm looking forward to seeing the results of that.
3: You know, I didn't tell you the funny story that happened to me while I was in my ancestors' family church in Brereton-cum-Smethwick in Cheshire. I photographed all the gravestones, all the memorial inscriptions, and of course, you know, brushing off dust and all that. I needed to use, as they say in England, the toilet. So I went to find the washroom, and up on the wall, I didn't see a sign. I saw a gravestone directly above the toilet.
2: No.
3: They repiped a toilet over a tomb from 1715, and above it says, "Here lieth Mary Farrington," and I'm thinking to myself, well, that's a true final resting place. Well, that's all I have for you from Beantown this week, Fish. We'll sign in with you next week and give you some more exciting family history news.
2: All right. Thank you, David. And you can follow David on Twitter, of course, at DL Genealogist. And we'll see you then, my friend. And coming up next, we're going to talk to the CEO of Forever, talking about his vision of preservation. And of course, as you know, Forever is the company that can help you preserve all your stuff digitally for generations on end. It's kind of set up like an insurance company. I'm looking forward to our visit with Glenn Meekham in minutes. And then later in the show, we'll talk to that Texas man who wants to be an earl in England because he thinks he can. That's all ahead on Extreme Genes, America's Family History Show. You know, I got this very strange email from a cousin of mine about 4 or 5 months ago saying, "Hey, here's Grandpa's chair. We were thinking of throwing it out. Would you like to have it?" And that's kind of a dilemma we often face when it comes to preservation of heirlooms. Do we really want that or do we not? Hey, it's Extreme Genes, America's Family History Show, and ExtremeGenes.com. It is Fisher here, the radio root sleuth, along with my good friend Glenn Meekham. He is the CEO of Forever.com, one of the sponsors of our show. And Glenn, always a delight to have you on. That's quite a dilemma, isn't it, sometimes, trying to figure out what to keep and what not to keep when it comes to preservation?
4: God, it's a dilemma, and it's really an organizing issue. How organized are you, and have you spent the time to prioritize what is important?
2: You know, I would think really pretty much anything could be considered family history or an heirloom or memorabilia, depending on how you view it. I had a mother that saved everything, and thank goodness she saved all these old photographs and all these old papers and letters. I mean, I've got an amazing archive that she left. But in the process, she left a lot of stuff we had to dump in a big way because she couldn't settle exactly what we would be interested in or what she wanted to get. She couldn't get rid of certain things.
4: Yeah, it's a problem because you really do get lost. You know, the trees get lost for the forest, right? Or
2: right.
4: Maybe I'm not saying that right, but you get the idea. I think one of the steps in organizing family memories is to say, and this is true whether you're looking at photos or videos or documents, and other things too, you've really got to say, what's an A priority? What is really important? What is really a B or a C? And then probably over time, if you get older, you pass away, your family's going to get rid of those B's or C's anyway. And if you're not organized, they're going to throw away some A's by accident.
2: Yeah.
4: So it really does help to lighten the load and really have the important things organized well.
2: Yeah, you think about some of the things. I've got old photo albums that go way back from my mom, but most of the pictures we have in photo albums typically come in groups, right? I mean, it's the same picture several times over, and they're physical. So you're going to have to make a decision because our kids and grandkids aren't going to live in that world anymore.
4: And it's true. Even digitally, you know, of course, at Forever, people can save all their family photos and documents and soon videos. But even there in the digital world, if you have tens of thousands of photos and there's a lot of things that are repeats, people do get lost in all of it. And maybe there's a series of 30 photos of an event. You don't necessarily want to just throw out all 30 or 29 of the 30 and only save one, because sometimes the telling the story is really nice. It's nice to see, you know, six photos in a row that sort of tell a story.
2: Right.
4: But it's much more valuable to actually tag photos and actually describe what they are. And one thing is great is the technology really allows that, to say, okay, here are the people in the photo, and here's the story behind that photo, and all of that can be captured and then becomes metadata associated with that photo in the digital world. In the physical world, this is the difference between a lot of families have photo albums where they look at the photos and it's two generations old, and they say, well, they don't even know who these people are.
2: Right.
4: And that's because somebody spent the time to put these photos in an album, but they didn't spend the time to write the captions and tell the story. So that putting in context is so important in memory keeping.
2: Boy, I think you're absolutely right. The other aspect is there's a certain historical value in some pictures. For instance, if you had a military person in World War II, and maybe there are too many pictures in there, but how do you ever throw those away from the war itself?
4: You know, one of the advantages of digital storage is you can save a lot of stuff, which is great. But, you know, it's interesting, going back to, again, my company, one thing we do for people is we allow different levels of access. And this is an important concept, I think, generically for any kind of preservation you're doing, is what are the photos that are really family only, that are personal? Or what are the things that maybe are really personal to you? You know, I think that some people have diaries and some people have personal documents that they, deep in their gut, they don't want to throw away, because they may think, you know, I may want my grandchildren and great-grandchildren to have access to this, but sort of 50 years from now or 80 years from now, they might want to have the family in the future have access. We have a notion and an idea that you can keep things private and then release them to like a friends and family level of sharing in the future. But then you have other things that you want to be public. So I'll give you an example. I have a customer who's a wonderful man named Jack Snyder. He is 91 years old. He is a veteran of World War II, and specifically he was a young Marine on Iwo Jima. So he was in combat. You know, of course, for those people who are not military experts, Iwo Jima, the island, the Japanese island close to Japan, Americans went and invaded in American Marines in February and March of 1945. And this was where Mount Suribachi was, where the Marines famously lifted the flag. So that famous picture of lifting the flag. So my friend Jack, who's 91 years old, actually saw them lift the flag. He wasn't one of the flag, you know, raisers in the photograph, but he actually saw that flag being lifted. And he was in combat for 26 days, and he was just a Marine. You know, he wasn't some senior general or something, and he didn't win the Medal of Honor, but he had experiences on that island in combat against the Japanese that any historian of World War II in the future would find interesting, I think. And I don't have time to get into the details, but in his forever site, what he's got is he's got his World War II story, but is going to be publicly available so that anybody can search and find it and see all the photographs and the documents and also the video he's recorded, the personal story he's told. All that's going to be publicly searchable, publicly available. But then he's got some family memories with his children and grandchildren that he doesn't want the public to be able to see. He wants that friends and family only. So these kind of things, when you're talking about confidentiality, as well as, you know, sharing, but sharing to the right people at the right time, it's really important.
2: Yeah, that's a really good point. I think that's a great advantage we're going to have moving forward in the digital world. Well, let's talk about that inventory of personal assets. How do you think a person should start?
4: I think a person should start in the real world with a piece of paper and say, what's really important to me? What are the things I want to save? And I will tell you, going back to your funny thing about your cousin and the chair, most things are not furniture. I have a funny story. My mother, my dear mother, my poor father passed away 3 years ago, and my mom is still adjusting to that. And she's downsized, and she's moved to a smaller home, and she's got this like furniture from a family room in the old house that she has in her garage. And she has these ideas that, well, my brother, who's younger than I am and has a younger family, well, if he moves to the area, he may want this. So she's keeping all this stuff in the garage. And it's like, Mom, please, It's called Salvation Army. It's called Goodwill. There's people who need that. And guess what? My brother Bruce is never going to buy. They're never going to use that stuff. So I think that taking kind of a realistic eye towards your physical stuff and saying, you know, I'm not sure these old clothes are something anybody really wants, or this old furniture or whatever. But to your point, I think the photos and the letters and diaries and journals and videos, these are really, really valuable because they tell the stories and they capture what it was like in that time. And I think putting energy into saving that stuff is really, really, really valuable, really, to any family.
2: And see, to me, I think something like old VHS tape would be a high priority because of the fact it's going to deteriorate faster than the old letters or the diaries or whatever.
4: Yes.
2: And so
4: yes.
2: To me, the high priority is starting with that, the video, the home movies that fade away, and old photographs as well.
4: I think a lot about this. I mean, yeah, digitizing is important. Then, of course, one thing people need to understand is that even in the digital world, and this is VHS is such a great example because we all understand, okay, we all used to have VHS tapes, and now you can't play them. Many, many people have a shelf full of VHS tapes that they can't play. Even if they have a VHS player, they don't dare put the VHS tapes of family memories in the player because it might eat the tape, right?
2: Yes.
4: So, and of course, there's been a whole transition in file format. Now it's DVD, but now it's even Blu-ray DVD. But the thing is that everybody should get their VHS tapes digitized, and there's many, many services that do that. The big thing is that over time, even the file formats are going to change. So the computers in 20 years or 30 years from now are not going to be able to read today's digital file formats. So even once you've digitized, if you really want to save family memories, you need to think about how things are going to be maintained and digitally migrated to new file formats over time. And this is where people need to start to think about, oh, if I really want to save the family memories, I can't just have a 2-terabyte backup drive in my closet and expect that that's going to do the job. No, I really need to think about a professional service that can help not just me, because I'm going to be, we're only going to all be here on this earth so long, and we get sick and tired and blah, blah, blah, blah, blah. What I need to be thinking about is a professional service, a professional institution that can keep those memories for me over a very long period of time. And, of course, that's what the Smithsonian Institution does for national memories. Frankly, that's what Family Search and other institutions supported by the Mormon Church do for some families, according to what they're prioritizing. There's other institutions like Forever.com that are dedicated to, helping families professionally save their memories for a very, very long period of time. And it's important if you want your stuff to be there for your grandchildren, your great-grandchildren, your great-great-grandchildren. One thing I tell people is you don't need to curate your life. You don't need to sit to save and share memories for God. God knows every thought you have. He knows what you're thinking. He knows the full family history. But your grandchildren don't. Your great-grandchildren don't. Your great-great-grandchildren don't. If you want the family history, if you want the struggles and the trials and tribulations and the great victories when the family overcame those struggles, if you want all that saved and you want to teach those values and teach those beliefs and pass along those memories, you got to do it. And we believe in that. That's one reason I started Forever.com.
2: Well, nicely said. I don't think anybody could say it better. Thanks so much, Glenn, for coming on. Glenn Meekham, CEO with Forever.com. And coming up, we'll talk to a Texas man who has found that he descends from nobility and that there's an actual open earldom that he might be able to claim. How's he going to do it? We'll tell you coming up on Extreme Genes, America's Family History Show. And welcome back to Extreme Genes, America's Family History Show and ExtremeGenes.com. It is Fisher here, the radio root sleuth. And I always love hearing from people who are enthusiastic about what they're doing in their family history research. And I don't think I've ever run across anybody who's quite into the things that this man is. Joshua Arlen Collins, he's in San Antonio, Texas. He's on the line with us right now. How are you, Josh?
5: I'm doing well. How are you, Mr. Fisher?
2: Great. You got into this pretty early. You're in your 20s still. I'm amazed what you found. 52 gateway ancestors. Explain to people what gateway ancestors are.
5: Well, a gateway ancestor is just a very, very well-documented ancestor in the genealogical community that has enough documented research that carries them back to a royal forebear, such as a king or a queen from one of the many different kings and queens throughout Europe.
2: Right.
5: So a gateway ancestor is just somebody that genealogists could actually see in a family tree and instantly know, that's a gateway ancestor. I know this person is going to lead me back to Edward the First or Edward the Third.
2: So you have quite an interest in the royal families of Europe, apparently. Scotland, Spain, France, England.
5: Yes, sir, most certainly.
2: But 52 gateways, I mean, that is an unusually high number. That's incredible. And you sent me an email and you mentioned that you found that you just kept going back to this one family. And they go way back, I mean, 1,000 years. Who are we talking about?
5: Well, we're talking about the De Veres of the Earldom of Oxford. The De Vere family actually received their first title of the Earldom of Oxford in 1156. It was actually granted to them by the Empress Matilda. It wasn't later confirmed until about 1177 by King Stephen. He was the one who actually had the signet stamped charter that officially made them the Earls of Oxford. It is actually considered one of the longest standing titles, because by the time it fell dormant in 1703, it had been in existence for well over six centuries.
2: That's incredible. Now, you descend from the De Veres how many times?
5: I descend from the De Veres 21 different times through six different core families.
2: Wow. And I would say, by the way, most people who are listening to this show who are of European descent probably have a De Vere descent line, right?
5: That's very true. It's almost one of those situations of where about 150 million Americans have at least one line to royalty. It's just a consideration of, can you prove it? Can you document it?
2: Yes, that's the hard part. And you've been hard at work doing this. And so I see you got into Burke's peerage and you talked to the assistant to the head of the Crown Office and the College of Arms. How long have you been doing this?
5: I first started contact with the College of Arms in 2014, September, with just a general inquiry through their inquiry site, and actually began a conversation with the Windsor Herald, Mr. William Hunt. We kind of discussed, and when I first actually reached out to the Windsor Herald, I only had, at that particular time, four lines that I had found at that point to the Earldom of Oxford and the De Vere family. After about 6 months of correspondence with him, you know, he told me to go back and do some more research to see if there's any other additional lines. I'm actually kind of glad that I took his advice and did so, because it actually allowed me to find the other 17 additional lines that I had.
2: Okay, so this is where it really starts to get interesting. So you know you have all these lines from nobility, and then you discover that there's a dormant title out there, the Earldom of Oxford.
5: Yes, sir. And that was really one of the biggest things that kind of struck me, was not just the sheer amount of nobility that I had that was in the family. It was just really the fact that, wow, this is actually dormant. And when I went in and looked at the fact that it's been dormant for, well, now it's been dormant for about 313 years, and started looking into the case proceedings as to why it was still dormant, it started to make sense as to why it was. I started researching the case notes, basically from the original creation of the title all the way up to the last Earl, including cases all the way up into about the 1980s.
2: So you've now decided that you want to actually go after this dormant title for yourself.
5: Yes, sir, I have.
2: So you want to be the Earl of Oxford.
5: That's the idea behind it. That's what I'm actually attempting to do.
2: So, Joshua, what would happen? Let's just pretend for a moment, and we'll get into more of this about how it's done in just a second. Say you are the Earl of Oxford. What does that bring to you? What do you get from that?
5: There's a lot of different things. Just because you get the title doesn't necessarily mean that you are entitled to any lands or estates or anything of that nature. There are actually quite a great deal of individuals who have earldoms or viscountcies that actually hold regular day jobs. Many of them are doctors, lawyers, dentists, different things of that nature. So just because they receive a title doesn't necessarily mean that they've received any inheritance with that title.
2: So you don't see yourself starring in a Downton Abbey or anything down the line?
5: Oh, no. Don't get me wrong. There's a lot of questions to the Earldom of Oxford question, because of the fact that it's actually one of about 12 titles that was created in England that actually have a third tense clause. This third tense clause is actually something that allowed the Earl to receive the third penny of every pound taxed in the particular shire that they were the ruler of. So it's a very, very rare clause to see in charters as far as earldoms and different titles are concerned. As a matter of fact, after about 1380, there are only six titles created since that time that even had a portion of the third pence clause.
2: Wow. So there could be money in this then.
5: There could be. There could be a dormant trust. I'm also aware of a few leases that were signed about 5 to 10 years before Aubrey de Vere, the 20th Earl, passed away in 1703. And these leases range from anywhere between 70 to 85 years as far as lease terms. So I know that those lands go into a stewardship after a certain point of time that's actually held by the crown. And I'm also pretty sure that the Duke of St. Albans has some other lands that are in stewardship as well.
2: So how do you go about applying for this? And we're kind of running tight on time, so just give us the short version, Josh.
5: Well, the short version is very simple. What you have to do is, A, you have to have a case. You have to have the ancestor. You have to have the documentation in order to prove it. I can't actually do the declarant page myself. I actually have to have someone who is in connection with outside of the line of descent to the title actually declare me a viable person for it. Then it has to go through the Crown Office. They review it. They make a determination on whether or not the Lord Chancellor should approve it or whether or not he should decline to determine any claim made. With my particular case, that's exactly what's going to happen, is they're going to decline to determine any claim made due to the manner of descent, the questions regarding the manner of descent. That actually goes to a committee for privileges at the House of Lords, and they have to review the case.
2: Now, does it hurt that you're an American?
5: Absolutely not.
2: Doesn't matter.
5: Absolutely not. I actually had a conversation with the Viscount Torrington. He is actually the head of the Hereditary Peers Association in the United Kingdom, which is just simply a forum-based site for hereditary peers. And, I asked him the exact same questions. And he told me, he said, as long as you are paying close attention to the process and you're trying to respect the due process of the inheritance or the title bestowment, it's like the fact that you're an American has absolutely no weight or no bearing on whether or not you get the title.
2: He's Joshua Arlen Collins. He wants to be the Earl of Oxford. Josh, good luck with this thing. You got a GoFundMe page to help you with this too, which is incredible. GoFundMe.com/ancestry-fund. Best of luck to you, my friend.
5: Thank you so much, Mr. Fisher. I greatly appreciate you having me on your show. I really enjoyed it.
2: And coming up next, we'll talk to Tom Perry from TMCPlace.com. We're going to talk about preserving physical papers and how to do it. And then if you don't want to keep them, what's your alternative? I love talking about preservation because it really helps assure that a lot of the things we've gathered and collected on our ancestors over the years is going to stay in the family. 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And it's preservation time right now with Tom Perry from TMCPlace.com. Hi, Tom. Tom, how are you?
6: Super duper.
2: And this was great. We were talking off mic here a few moments ago about certain things that we have gathered and collected on our families over the years, and they sit in drawers, or they sit in books, or they sit in sleeves, and we really start to wonder at a certain point, who's going to want this stuff?
6: Exactly.
2: What kind of value are they going to see in it? Is there a way to actually improve the value?
6: Oh, absolutely. In fact, that's an absolutely wonderful topic, because I have people come in the store that ask us the same thing. You know, we have people sometimes that are downsizing. They've had this big house. All their kids are gone now. They want to move to a warmer climate, into a condo. What are they going to do with all their old stuff? So that's a perfect example. In fact, let me give you one here, and I know you've got several that we talked off air about too that we can talk about. Like my dad, he had all this old stuff from the Marine Corps. And he just got tired of moving it around, keeping it around, never looking at it. It was in boxes, so nobody got to enjoy it. So he got one of his old Marine Corps blankets, and then it's stitched in the middle of it, U.S. Marine Corps. So he cut that out, just bigger than a normal size frame. Then he got all of the awards he got for shooting and different things in the military and kind of framed it around the USMC, got it in a shadow box, and now it's hanging on my wall. I actually inherited it after he passed away, and people talk about it all the time, say, oh, that is so cool, that's so wonderful. And it's really, really neat. So all the clutter's gone now, and I've got it all compressed into a little 8x10 frame.
2: Isn't that great?
6: Oh, it's awesome.
2: And you enjoy that.
6: Oh, very much so.
2: And I had the same situation with my mother. She had these pins from when she was in a high school marching band, and they were sitting in a little clear plastic box with a note as to what they were. And they were just sitting in the back of a clothing drawer. And I was thinking, who's going to want this? Do I give one to each kid? What do I do with it? And then I decided, no, not every kid is going to care so much. Let's keep them all together. And so I did the same thing. I made a shadow box. I took a photograph of my mother's marching band in Oregon in high school and a photo of her and put a little plaque in the middle that explained exactly what it was and had it all framed. And now it hangs on my wall at home and people comment on it all the time. But this is going to assure that the story stays with the items. It's going to assure that they all stay together. And it has a context as to what they mean.
6: Oh, yeah. This can apply to so many different things. For instance, if you were a Boy Scout or a Girl Scout and you've got all these different kinds of badges and the little sew-on type things, your bandolos, there's so many different ways you can repurpose this stuff and declutterize yourself at the same time by, you know, getting shadow boxes, getting frames. Be creative. You know, go watch HGTV and get some different ideas about how you can put these different things together. In fact, one thing that I did is I had just stacks of calendars and airline tickets. And every time I'd gone to a concert, I had wristbands. And I have all this garbage in this box. And it's like, what do I do with it? I mean, I know it's there at school and there is no way I'm going to throw it away. Well, I figured out a way I could throw it away. I went out and scanned everything. Some of the things that were three-dimensional actually shot with my iPhone. And now I've got all these things in a way that I can show people that looks cool. I can put them in frames on the wall, do all these kind of things. Because I'm not really a scrapbooker that glues all these things in. So basically, I made a digital scrapbook. I can go in and look at these old airline tickets. They bring back memories. And now that they're digitized, I can go in and put tags on them. Say, oh, yeah, I remember when we were in Peru, we did such and such. We met this wonderful family. That's going to be cool for my kids to read and see and my grandkids, you know, way after I'm gone, that they can see these special things that, you know, grandpa did back in the day. And another neat thing about doing them digital, there's a lot of different softwares where you can put them in a digital scrapbook, put them on your Facebook page or your own family website where they can page through them and see all these kind of things and get the feelings that you had when you originally went there.
2: And throw out the originals if you choose to do so.
6: Exactly.
2: And that got us going into the direction of old newspapers and papers. And there's some interesting things that you can do with those as well, because you know, who wants to throw away an interesting old newspaper, but what do you do with it to display it?
6: Oh, exactly. There's a lot of different things you can do. Like, you know, you were talking off air about how you can get the special kind of foam core that's made to be the anti-acid, you know, where you can put your picture on it, have the special glue. You can put the UV glass in so you still have your newspaper that you can put it up. Now, one thing you want to remember too is how important is that old newspaper? Do you really need that old newspaper, or can you just scan it and put it in a digital form? Because once you do scan it, put it in a digital form, it gives you a whole bunch of options.
2: Yep.
6: You can go and print that back out on what looks like newspaper, but it's already acid-free. You can light a match and kind of burn the edges, give it old-time look, so many different things. Put water spots. Because sometimes the infirmity, so to speak, in the paper kind of give it, you know, some character. And sometimes those things are cool. So you still have that preserved. If you have a few newspaper clippings, you know, it's fine to keep them. But, you know, I know people that saved entire newspapers, like when JFK died.
2: Right.
6: You know, Dale Earnhardt Sr. died, these different things. They have all these papers and what do they do with them? So this is a good way to preserve them, because once you have them digital, and we've talked about a lot of times, whenever you're backing stuff up, you want it on a hard drive, you want it on a disk, and at least two unrelated clouds to keep the stuff. And so once it's there, if you want to go and, like you talked about, make it as a full-size framing up on your wall, you can do that. If you want to put smaller snippets of it on your Facebook page or whatever, you can do those kind of things. It gives you so many options to get to where you're going. Before you do any preservation, you need to figure out, okay, what's my end goal? What's the finish line? Am I running a 220 or 440? So you need to know how to pace yourself. Now that you have your goal, plan it right. Because, you know, the old saying, if you fail to plan, you plan to fail. So say, okay, I want to have this stuff to be able to put on my Facebook page. I want to put on YouTube. I want to have it on disk. I want to have it on hard drives. I mean, people have things like recipe cards. I took all my recipe cards from my grandmother and scanned them and put them in a recipe book. So not only is her handwriting there, we also transcribed it so those of us that didn't know grandma and can't read her handwriting can see the cool recipe she had. But the whole back of it is a little recipe card that she wrote out by hand. And I don't want to keep this huge box of recipes because it makes no sense. Nobody's going to go through it. Somebody touches it and you're going, oh, you know, be careful. Don't lose that. Don't spill something.
2: All right. Real quick, back to this thing about preserving the originals on the foam core that you mentioned. I did this. I actually had a newspaper from when John Glenn orbited the Earth for the first time. And I mailed it to him and he autographed it for me. And so now I wanted to preserve it and display it. So I took it to a local place, where they were actually able to put this newspaper through a heat process that relaxed the paper because it was all crinkly and even cracked in some places. It relaxes the paper, and then they're able, using acid-free glue, to attach it to a foam core. And now you have it completely flat, perfectly preserved, and totally displayable. So you could put it in a frame and show it with UV glass to protect it from fading in the future. Although even with UV, it can fade over time, depending on the room you keep it in.
6: Things like that are just absolutely priceless. And like one thing that you mentioned is the room that it's in. Make sure you scan it also so you have a digital copy. So maybe in 20 years from now, you might have to remake it.
2: All right. Great segments, Tom. Good to talk to you. We'll see you next week.
6: Sounds good. We'll see you then.
2: Hey, that wraps it up for this week. Thanks once again to Glenn Meekham, the CEO of Forever.com, for coming on and talking about his vision of preservation and what we should be doing and how we should be prioritizing those things we have to deal with. Also to Joshua Arlen Collins from Texas. He's the guy that found out he's got an open earldom back there that he might be able to get. Will he? We'll find out. We're going to keep track of that story in the months ahead. Hey, take care. We'll talk to you again next week. Thanks for joining us. And remember, as far as everyone knows, we're a nice, normal family. Share your family story by going to FamilySearch.org. Stay in tune all day with The Church of Jesus Christ of Latter-day Saints.
7: Ministering principles. Ministering with a submissive heart. Developing greater submissiveness and willingness to sacrifice will improve our ability to minister as the Savior did. We can become more like the Savior as we learn to minister as He did. Using the examples of Christ and His disciples in the New Testament, we will learn how to develop Christ-like attributes that can help us in our efforts to minister like the Savior. Jesus Christ, our example of sacrifice and submission. Throughout His life, Jesus Christ was willing to sacrifice convenience and comfort in order to minister to others. Nowhere was this more evident than in the Garden of Gethsemane and during the events leading up to His sacrifice on the cross. The Savior submitted to the will of His Father. He was willing to sacrifice Himself for others, including the thief beside Him, the cruel soldiers, and the people who had rejected Him. See Luke chapter 23, verse 34, and 39 through 43. Sacrifice and submission in ministering. Learning to yield our hearts to God is an important part of ministering because it's an essential part of becoming like Him. Not only does it help us to reach our full potential, but it makes us more capable of blessing others. Yielding one's heart to God signals the last stage in our spiritual development, taught Elder Neil A. Maxwell of the Quorum of the Twelve Apostles. Only then are we beginning to be fully useful to God. How can we sincerely pray to be an instrument in His hands if the instrument seeks to do the instructing? End quote. Are we willing to take assignments or follow promptings to serve, even when it's inconvenient? Are we willing to submit to God's will and sacrifice our time and talents to bless others who need us, even if they have wronged us in the past? If we will respond as the Savior did, with sacrifice and submission, nothing we are asked to do will be impossible. See Mark 14:36 and John 19:30. Developing a submissive heart. As we come to know the Savior, we will know better what we should do to minister in His place. How can we develop the Christ-like attribute of submission? 1. We can remember all that God has done for us, and we can remember that because God has given us all that we have, submitting our will to His is the only thing that is truly ours to give Him. 2. We can fast and pray for a submissive heart. See Alma 13:28 and Helaman 3:35. 3. As we feel the promptings of the Holy Ghost, we can commit to yield to and follow them more consistently. See Mosiah 3:19. 4. We can honestly examine our lives and accept the Spirit's correction. Consider the following questions from President Russell M. Nelson. Are you willing to let God be the most important influence in your life? Will you allow His voice to take priority over any other? Are you willing to let whatever He needs you to do take precedence over every other ambition? And are you willing to have your will swallowed up in His? 5. Commit and make plans to remove anything in your life that has taken precedence over God's will. When we sacrifice for Him, we are blessed. Discover more. Elder Neil A. Maxwell taught frequently and beautifully about becoming more submissive. Consider the following. Willing to Submit, from Ensign Magazine, May 1985, page 70. For I Will Lead You Along, Ensign, May 1988, page 7. And Swallowed Up in the Will of the Father, Ensign, November 1995, page 22. Watch this video about the Savior's example of submission to His Father's will. The Savior Suffers in Gethsemane. churchofjesuschrist.org/media. Read by Scott Christopher.
8: Giving Children Love, Limits, and Latitude by Larry Nelson, Professor, School of Family Life at Brigham Young University. These three L's apply to parenting children of any age. In our family, my son is 9 years younger than his siblings. When he was little, we often heard him say, "But why?" They, his older sisters, don't have to do that. For example, as a preschooler, he was usually sent to bed long before his teenage sisters, and he never felt this was fair. Many parents may find themselves wondering how to be fair, consistent, or equal in their parenting. But let me tell you something I've learned from years of studying parenting and raising children myself. It's not as important to be perfectly equal in parenting practices as it is to be consistent in following sound principles of parenting. Children differ in age, gender, personality, needs, strengths, and weaknesses. So instead of trying to treat them exactly the same, which will keep us from really focusing on the needs of each one, we can focus on making sure our parenting is guided by the important principles of love, limits, and latitude. Love. Love is essential at every age, but it may take different forms as children grow up. Parents may show love to toddlers by reading them bedtime stories, cuddling them when they fall, and giving hugs and kisses. Love for older children may take the form of help with homework, rides to rehearsals, and appropriate physical affection. For teenagers, love might evolve to include staying up late to hear how a date went, allowing more verbal give and take, and patiently listening to concerns and problems. As children transition into young adulthood, parents might show love through supportive texts, giving advice when asked, or talking through big decisions. Why is love so important? Think about the parable of the sower. See Matthew chapter 13, verses 3 through 8. The scattered seeds ended up in different environments. Some landed in stony or thorn-covered ground, and others landed in good ground. While all the needs had the potential to grow, only the ones in the good ground actually did. Similarly, parenting isn't just about teaching good things. It's about creating a loving climate that prepares the hearts of our children to be like the good ground, where seeds of righteous teaching can take root and flourish. In other words, when we foster a loving climate in our home, relationships are strengthened. And when relationships are strong, children are more likely to receive our teachings. Limits and latitude. It's hard to think about limits without also thinking about latitude, because we often think that one restricts the other. But this isn't the case. Both limits and latitude can work together in parenting. The tricky thing is making sure we understand them correctly. For example, someone in Sunday school once asked, "Isn't it okay to control our children as long as it is for their own good? In the pre-Earth life, Satan's opposition to the Father's plan probably sounded eerily similar. As President Russell M. Nelson taught, to rule children by force is the technique of Satan, not of the Savior. No, we don't own our children. Our parental privilege is to love them, to lead them, and to let them go. Setting limits should not be confused with controlling our children. Instead, setting limits is about providing boundaries so children can safely practice making choices. And, as is true with love, what limits look like will change over the years. But within these limits, even young children need to have choices. For example, parents may have a rule that vegetables must be eaten at dinner. This is an example of a limit. Within that limit, parents may allow the child to choose which vegetable is served at dinner. And that leads us to the idea of latitude, or giving children chances to express ideas, give input, and help make decisions. Allowing children to make choices now prepares them to make more significant choices as teenagers and emerging adults. And don't worry, this doesn't mean that teenagers get to do whatever they want. Their brains are still developing, and they are still learning about decisions. But as we shift to more latitude, we can include them in the process of setting limits. For example, parents and teenagers could talk about why a curfew might be appropriate, such as safety concerns and how we need enough rest to function the next day, and then decide together what the curfew should be. This gradual shift from limits to latitude, done in the context of a loving relationship, allows our children to learn to make wise choices. As Elder Larry Y. Wilson, an emeritus member of the 70s, said, "Wise parents prepare their children to get along without them." He cautioned, "If parents hold on to all decision-making power and see it as their right, they severely limit the growth and development of their children. Our children are in our homes for a limited time. If we wait until they walk out the door to turn over to them the reins of their moral agency, we have waited too long. They will not suddenly develop the ability to make wise decisions if they have never been free to make any important decisions while in our homes." A note about learning. So we see that limits aren't about controlling our children. Latitude isn't about letting them do anything they want, and both are about providing safe boundaries for children to make choices. They will learn through trial and error as they exercise agency. This means, as Elder Wilson said, children will sometimes make mistakes and learn from them. Although learning from mistakes is part of God's plan, it can be tough for parents. During trying times, parents might benefit from this comforting advice from Elder Robert D. Hales, 1932 through 2017, of the Quorum of the 12 Apostles. Act with faith, don't react with fear. When our teenagers begin testing family values, parents need to go to the Lord for guidance on the specific needs of each family member. This is the time for added love and support, and to reinforce your teachings on how to make choices. It is frightening to allow our children to learn from the mistakes they make, but their willingness to choose the Lord's way and family values is greater when the choice comes from within than when we attempt to force those values upon them. The Lord's way of love and acceptance is better than Satan's way of force and coercion, especially in rearing teenagers. Remember, the scriptures say God's work and glory is to bring to pass the immortality and eternal life of man, Moses chapter 1, verse 39. In other words, in his heavenly home, God is focused on his role as a parent. Indeed, out of all his divine titles, he asks us to refer to him as our Father. We can follow his example and make it our primary focus to rear our children in love and righteousness. As we consider the needs of each child in our home and apply the principles of love, limits, and latitude, we can help each individual reach their full potential. Sidebar: A Book of Mormon Example. The story of Jesus visiting the land of Bountiful includes examples of love, limits, and latitude that might be helpful to think about. A Small Voice. 3 Nephi chapter 11, verse 3. God used a soft voice. We can also avoid yelling at our children. A small voice can have a powerful effect at home. An Expression of Love. 3 Nephi chapter 11, verse 7. God spoke about how he loved his son. Our children need to hear love and affection expressed verbally. Physical touch. 3 Nephi chapter 11, verse 14. As a witness of his love, the Savior allowed each person to touch him. Appropriate physical touch can let our children know we love them. Teaching and correction.

0: 3 Nephi chapter 26, verse 14. This scene with the Savior reminds us that given the opportunity to speak, children can often teach their parents. A decision. 3 Nephi chapter 28, verse 1. The Lord made expectations clear, but then allowed people to make decisions. Do we follow that example with our children? A period of peace. 4 Nephi. The Savior's visit resulted in a remarkable period of peace. As we follow the examples above and lovingly set boundaries, teach correct principles, and then let children make decisions, we can foster greater peace in our homes. End of the article, Giving Children Love, Limits, and Latitude, by Larry Nelson, Professor, School of Family Life at Brigham Young University. Read by David Shaw.
1: God will support and preserve us by Elder Dale G. Renland of the Quorum of the 12 Apostles. Like Captain Moroni, we can receive divine help and power for the battles we face in life. When I first read the Book of Mormon, I enjoyed the history of wars between the Nephites and the Lamanites. I was fascinated by the faith, ingenuity, and tactics used by Captain Moroni, a military commander who was appointed the leader of all the Nephite armies when he was only 25 years old. He was wise, strong, and shrewd. He was totally committed to the freedom and welfare of his people. Instead of crediting military success to himself, Moroni attributed the success to God and to the sacred support his armies received from non-combatant women and children. He told a defeated enemy leader, "The Lord has delivered you into our hands. And now, I would that ye should understand that this is because of our religion and our faith in Christ." Moroni then shared this prophetic insight. God will support and keep and preserve us so long as we are faithful unto Him and unto our faith and our religion. Over time, I have come to realize that Moroni modeled principles that we can apply to help us meet the challenges of our modern lives. As we exercise faith in Jesus Christ, the Savior of the world, He will bless us with His power. But for Him to do so and for us to recognize His blessings, we need to understand our purpose, strategize for success, and prepare for the metaphorical battles we face, just as Moroni prepared for and faced the real battles in his life. As we do so, Heavenly Father and Jesus Christ will support and preserve us. Understanding our purpose. Moroni repeatedly reminded the people who they were, inheritors of the Abrahamic covenant, whose they were, beloved children of God, and the cause for which they fought, family, faith, and freedom. Moroni taught his people that they were fighting for their very survival and for freedom from oppression and bondage. In contrast, their enemies fought for personal aggrandizement and power by subjugating others. When some Nephites sought to usurp authority for personal gain, Moroni ripped his coat and wrote on a piece of it the core elements of his message. In memory of our God, our religion, and freedom, and our peace, our wives, and our children, he raised this flag, which he called the Title of Liberty, on the end of a pole, and used it to remind the people what the fight was all about and to rally them to the cause. In life's spiritual battles, we wrestle not against flesh and blood, but against rulers of the darkness and against spiritual wickedness. We, too, need to be reminded of what the fight is all about. Elder Neil A. Maxwell, a former member of the Quorum of the 12 Apostles, expressed this thought in an eloquent, albeit brief, conversation. In 2004, I visited Elder Maxwell in his hospital room not long before he died. He was so kind to everyone who visited or helped him. Healthcare workers went into his room and came out weeping. I said to him, "Elder Maxwell, this is really hard." He chuckled and said, "Oh, Dale, we are eternal beings living in a mortal world. We are out of our element, like fish out of water. It is only when we have an eternal perspective that any of this will make any sense. We should never lose sight of the large composite of our divine nature and eternal destiny and the diabolical forces that oppose us. Correctly understanding Heavenly Father's plan will motivate us to keep fighting

0: for our eternal salvation and for our freedom from spiritual bondage. Strategizing for success. Throughout the battles his armies fought, Moroni strategized to ensure success. He used spies to discover the activities and intentions of his enemies. He sought direction from the prophet Alma. Moroni then used that inspired input in his approach to battle. He deployed resources according to need, placing more soldiers in cities that were less fortified. He strategically set operational plans based on up-to-date information. He thereby gained advantages over enemy armies. He was never content with past victories. Rather, he continued to improve his and his army's capacities to deal with future challenges. We can use similar approaches to deal with spiritual antagonists. We can start by recognizing what Satan is trying to do in our lives. He tries to distract us from our purpose. When faced with temptation, we should ask ourselves, how does this action on my part stack up against the revealed Word of God? What are the consequences of taking this action? Will this action help me fulfill my purpose on earth? We should also recognize the eventual outcome of yielding to even small temptations. As we yield to temptation, we consume poison by degrees, a most effective strategy used by the powers of wickedness that can lead to spiritually fatal results. We can fortify ourselves against Satan's temptations by following the direction we receive from our Latter-day Prophet. Doing so helps us keep an eternal perspective through which to evaluate our actions, strategizing how we will face the temptations that arise in various areas of our lives will help us make the more correct choices in the moment. Pre-planned strategies and approaches will help us defend against distractions from our eternal purpose. An example is that of technology. Technology can be a double-edged sword, both useful and detrimental, depending on how we use it. To help us make wise choices about our devices, young and old can refer to Taking Charge of Technology and For the Strength of Youth, a guide for making choices. These remind us of our purpose, point us to Jesus Christ, and help us invite the Holy Ghost into our lives. Planning how, when, and where we will use technology will fortify us against baser, worldly tactics, preparing for metaphorical battles. Anticipating upcoming battles, Moroni prepared his people individually with breastplates, shields, helmets, and thick clothing. He prepared his people collectively by encircling cities with forts, throwing up banks of earth around them. Spiritually, we prepare individually by keeping the commandments of God. We make and keep covenants with God that draw the power of Jesus Christ into our lives. We engage in personal, private acts of devotion, such as praying, fasting, and searching the Scriptures. We also act in faith, responding to the spiritual direction we receive. We conscientiously prepare for and worthily partake of the sacrament. As we do so, the Savior becomes more real in our lives, just as He was real to Moroni, who was firm in his faith in Jesus Christ. Moroni knew he could rely on the Savior for direction and deliverance. We too can rely on Jesus Christ for direction and deliverance. We can further prepare by strengthening our families. Our Heavenly Father organized us into families to help us be happy and learn how to return to Him. Our families can be a source of help for us. We can all feel joy and love by remembering that we are part of God's great family, regardless of the individual circumstances of our families. We can collectively gain strength and prepare for our spiritual battles as we join in communities of saints. Our stakes and districts provide such a place of refuge and defense. We can nourish each other spiritually, help each other to keep the commandments of God, and encourage each other to rely on Christ, always and especially in times of challenge. When we gather, we realize that we do not fight our battles alone. We have friends, teachers, and leaders who can help and protect us. We are all stronger when we prepare together. Remarkably, Moroni attributed all the happiness of his people to being true to their faith in God and their religion. Like Moroni, we should realize that joy comes because of Heavenly Father and His plan, and because of Jesus Christ and His atonement. As we come to understand our purpose, strategize for success, and prepare for metaphorical battles, we receive divine help and power. Like Moroni, I know that Heavenly Father and Jesus Christ bring the ultimate freedom from bondage, freedom from death and sin. They bless us with their power when we look to them in all things. This voice was created using artificial intelligence.
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2: Hello and welcome to the Latter-day Saint Women podcast, where we share the legacy of women of the Church of Jesus Christ of Latter-day Saints. You'll get to know the faithful women who shaped our past and hear from inspiring women of faith today. I'm Shaylin Back.
3: And I'm Carly Guyman. We are your co-hosts. And today we are very excited to welcome Liz Darger as our guest. Liz, welcome.
4: Thanks for having me.
3: We have so many people who've been on our list for a long time, and you are one of those people that we've waited for a long time to talk to. So we're excited that you're here today and we get to meet you.
4: Really happy to be here with you too.
3: So as a quick introduction of Liz, Liz has served on the Young Women Advisory Council since August of 2018, and she works full-time as the BYU Senior Associate Athletic Director and the Senior Woman Administrator. So in that role, she serves as the administrator for women's soccer, men's and women's cross-country, women's gymnastics, the spirit squads, men's and women's indoor and outdoor track and field, and among those, I know there's several championship teams and groups, so that's pretty neat for you to be involved in. She's also a Utah Women in Leadership Project Ambassador. Liz grew up in Boise, Idaho, and is, I'm sure, a beloved aunt to 14 nieces and nephews. So with all that said, Liz has some very interesting opportunities and assignments, and we're just really excited to have her here with us today.
2: Liz, to begin with, you earned a master's degree in school counseling, and you're currently pursuing a doctorate in educational leadership, focusing your studies and research on Latter-day Saint women, leadership, and higher education, which is so neat, and we feel so lucky to be able to talk to you today.
3: You are the perfect, the perfect guest.
2: Definitely. You've previously shared with us the power of what you've called nudges in influencing women to pursue education and leadership opportunities that they may not have thought to pursue otherwise, which I love. So first, we want to talk with you more about this concept of nudges, but then we also want to hear about a few of the small and influential nudges that have led you to where you are today.
4: Thank you for that question. I love it. I'm really passionate about this topic. There's a woman named Karen Longman, who's a professor at Azusa Pacific University, and she's done a lot of research with evangelical women and leadership in higher education. And some of the things that she's found in her research, as I read about it, really just resonated with me. Mm-hmm. She found that women often feel a sense of calling in taking on leadership roles. They feel that God has blessed them with gifts and talents, and he expects them to use those gifts and talents to bless the world. That many women feel a sense of relational responsibility, either to another person or to an organization, where they feel like, I love this person or I love this organization and they need my help, so I'll step into this role. Also, this idea of nudges and how nudges can play a part in that. In her research, she's found that there aren't as many women that may have necessarily sought out leadership opportunities with some plan in mind of where they wanted to end up. But it was more through these nudges from other people or the sense of calling from God that propelled them into these leadership opportunities that they may not have otherwise thought that they were capable of or mm-hmm. thought they'd be interested in. And so I've had the opportunity to meet with Karen Longman. And so that is the focus of my research with Latter-day Saint women. And I have absolutely felt nudged in my life, in my career, in other areas. I graduated from BYU with a degree in family sciences, having no idea what I was going to do with it. Mm-hmm. But I knew I loved every class I took. And so I figured, I'll figure it out. But mm-hmm. I love this major. And I had gone to Colorado to visit my sister who was playing volleyball there. And there met a friend of hers who coached college basketball there, Reagan Scott Peebly. In talking with Reagan, I just said, how did you get your job as a college basketball coach? That sounds so great. And she said, well, I played college basketball and it just kind of led me into it. And she said, would you ever want to coach? And I said, yeah, it sounds really fun, but I didn't play college ball. She goes, well, that doesn't matter. I said, well, I wasn't even that good a high school player. I don't know that I would know enough to coach. She said, well, you should do it. No. I just kept discounting it. Mm-hmm. Later on that day, she handed me her phone and said, my dad wants to talk to you. Her dad had just gotten a job as a high school coach in Provo, Utah. I was a senior at BYU at the time. Mm-hmm. And he said, hey, Reagan said I should hire you to help me coach.
3: Oh my goodness.
4: And he said, come to an open gym and see what you think. And so it kind of didn't give me a choice, but I thought, okay. So I went to an open gym and fell in love with coaching. Mm-hmm. And Reagan didn't owe me anything. What took her 5 minutes literally changed the trajectory of my life.
3: Yeah.
4: But she saw that I had an interest or saw that maybe I had a potential and went out of her way to nudge me and say, you should do this. And I've had many other nudges since, including the nudge to pursue a doctorate from mentors and colleagues that just said, have you ever thought about getting a doctorate? And I've said, absolutely not.
3: No, I haven't thought about that.
4: Thank you for asking. I said, well, you really should consider it. And then that nudge kind of finds a little place in you. And as I've prayed about things, felt like, okay, I think I am supposed to. So I have a testimony of nudges. And I feel like I'm a product of nudges and wonderful people that have gone out of their way. And again, what's taken just them a few seconds or a minute has changed my life and provided me new opportunities and helped me see myself a different way.
2: Well, I love this concept of nudges because as you've been talking, I can relate to that feeling certainly from the spirit. Do you know what I mean? I'm like, that definitely sometimes feels like a nudge when you just have an idea or something that you've never thought of before. Mm-hmm. So that's kind of how I was relating it. But then I love how you're like, no, these are also nudges from people bringing ideas that I would have never thought of. And so I'm just wondering, how can women help nudge other women, especially young women, especially coming from your perspective, to reach their potential and develop these talents that we have?
4: Yes. First of all, I absolutely agree with you. I think the Holy Ghost is obviously the ultimate nudger. And as we learn to honor those nudges, recognize them and honor them, I think we'll find that we receive even more of them. And so many of those nudges may be things for our own life, but I feel like I get nudged all the time to do something for someone else. Mm-hmm. And so to answer your question, what can we do specifically for young women? First of all, I think it's learning to understand the spirit. And when the spirit nudges us in a way to impact a young woman's life, making sure to honor that. If I'm watching a class president that is running the class presidency meeting and they're using an agenda and the thought comes to my mind, wow, she did a really great job of leading that meeting. Do I just let that stay in my mind or do I tell her that and say, you did such a great job of that? Mm-hmm. You know, you clearly are developing a wonderful skill for knowing how to facilitate a meeting. So that can be a nudge where you're pointing out something and it needs to
3: kind
4: be specific most of the time.
3: Mm-hmm.
4: Exactly. And something specific and saying, I've noticed this in you. Have you ever thought about doing something with it? Or I would love to see you do something with it. So I think especially as youth leaders, we have just incredible opportunities to nudge the young women we're around because we know how capable they are. We know their capacity is unbelievable. President Nelson talks about they have the capacity to be wiser and stronger and have more influence on the world than any other generation. So we know that. How often do we verbalize it with them? And again, not just in a general sense, but a specific sense on something we notice, whether it's an already developed gift or talent, something they came with, or something they're working on, something they may not even realize they have
3: some
4: potential for.
3: Mm-hmm.
4: Exactly.
2: Yeah. And when you articulate that and put words to it, then they can think like, oh, I was just thinking, we have some young women in our ward that will babysit my kids pretty often. And I feel like I need to be better at saying things to them, but I've said things to their parents before, like, oh, I really appreciate this about your daughter. You know, I noticed this about her and they're just kind of like, really? But I know that they appreciate hearing it from a different perspective too about their daughter. And then maybe they can help develop that in them and facilitate that.
4: Yeah. I think that's a great idea. Another thing I found is sharing those things that you notice to parents in front of their child.
2: Yeah, that's a good idea.
3: How much of a confidence boost that can be.
4: Exactly. Just last week, I was with our track and field team. And these are, you know, young adults. But anytime I have the opportunity to meet the parents of any of our student athletes, I consider it such a privilege because our student athletes are remarkable. But taking that opportunity to share with those parents in front of that student athlete the specific things that I have noticed and appreciate about that student athlete just creates a new connection and appreciation, I think, as well for parents and for their children.
2: Definitely.
3: This is a really important conversation, I think, because you've shared how important this is in helping especially women develop and have a vision of what they can be and what talents they have, what they can develop. So you've given us some really tangible suggestions within family relationships or as leaders, how we can help those young women reach and meet their potential.
4: Yes.
3: So thank you so much.
4: And again, this is something that literally can take 5 seconds.
3: Mm-hmm. Yeah.
4: but yes. It's us being more cognizant, perhaps, of those thoughts that come into our mind, because we all
3: and
4: have those thoughts
3: through.
4: And mm-hmm. following through and expressing what we are thinking. And I think the same goes for any compliment we have.
3: Mm-hmm.
4: If I see someone and they just did a great job in a presentation, or someone that looks really nice that day, or whatever it is, mm-hmm. and the thought will come into my mind like, oh, they just killed that presentation. That was mm-hmm. awesome. Or, oh, they look really great. But how often do I actually tell them? It takes just a few seconds, but can make mm-hmm. a real difference in how that person sees themselves.
3: Well, thank you for sharing your example of something so small and simple that, like you said, just redirected the course of your life and where you've ended up today. Is there anything else you want to share about your research or about your PhD?
4: That I wish it would be over. I love it. And I'm halfway through my interviews and I'm so excited to finish writing and be done. I'm kidding.
3: Yes.
4: Don't, but
3: that's amazing.
4: It's so wonderful and it'll be so great when it's done.
3: Yes.
2: That feeling of being done with anything related to school,
4: yes.
2: there is nothing like that.
3: Could just have it be over.
4: Great. And mm-hmm. they call this thing a terminal degree for a reason. Like, this is terminal. There is nothing else you can ever ask me to do, Father in Heaven. This is it.
3: So, Liz, you have shared with us, and you also shared this on a recent LDS Living podcast, the All In podcast, that upon arriving at BYU as an undergrad, you've talked about, you studied family sciences, that you experienced a bit of an identity crisis. And I think that so many women can relate to a similar experience, of loss or soul searching, even maybe darkness or confusion at critical transition points or points of change in their life. So we'd love for you to share what this experience was like for you and what really helped you in getting through this identity crisis and finding out who you really are and where your value lies.
4: Thank you. Ultimately, I had defined myself by what I did previous. So I defined myself by my hobbies and my talents and the things that made me unique from others. And then getting to BYU, I was thrust into the situation where I wasn't doing those things anymore. I wasn't playing on the basketball team. I wasn't in the choir. I wasn't in student government. Everyone there were members of the Church of Jesus Christ of Latter-day Saints, and I didn't know who I was. And so having that opportunity to really soul search and go to my Father in Heaven and ask, and then receiving that wonderful answer that I knew that I'd recited the young women theme over and over, but to really receive that answer that I was a daughter of God, and that meant that there were some major implications for that of having a divine identity and an eternal purpose. But what's interesting is that didn't mean that suddenly life was easy. It changed. It definitely changed things and gave me a different confidence moving forward in my 20s of, okay, it doesn't matter what I'm doing or what I'm involved in. What matters is that I have a relationship with my Father in Heaven, that I understand that I'm His. But again, that doesn't mean that those feelings of wondering who I am or what my life is going to be like don't creep back in. And I had another experience in my late 20s where I feel like I was probably on the third round of a lot of friends getting married. Like the first wave is in your early 20s and there's another wave in your mid 20s and another wave in your late 20s. And I was really enjoying my job. I was a school counselor and a basketball coach, but life was not turning out the way I thought it would. My mother tells me the story that in kindergarten, when we were all asked what we wanted to be when we grew up, I said I wanted to be a mother. And the teacher just said, okay, that's great, but what else do you want to be? And I just said, I don't want to be anything else. I just want to be a plain old mother. And my mother heard that story with pride because she described herself as a plain old mother. So she was very proud of that.
3: Yeah.
4: So that was what I thought I would be doing.
3: Mm-hmm.
4: Not doing it. And just trying to figure out, okay, what does life mean for me? And as I went to my Father in Heaven again in prayer to say, what is my life about? What am I meant for if I'm not married and I don't have the meaning that I thought I would have through a marriage and through motherhood?
3: Mm-hmm.
4: The answer that came was, first of all, that I may not get married in this life. It wasn't that I wouldn't, but it was that you may not.
3: Mm-hmm.
4: It was almost this confirmation of what I've been feeling like. I really may not get married in this life, but that I had made sacred covenants and I needed to focus on those. And instead of thinking so much about what I'm missing out on and the covenants I have yet to make
3: mm-hmm.
4: in being sealed, I needed to focus my efforts on really understanding the covenants I've made and living those, and then recognizing the incredible blessings and God's power that come that I can access as I keep those covenants. And that completely then again shifted my thinking. And instead of moping around and being so focused on what I didn't have, what covenants I hadn't made yet and didn't have the opportunity to make yet, I shifted to wanting to really understand the covenants I had made. And how am I living them? Am I living them out as best as I can? And am I recognizing the blessings that have always been coming to me as I've lived my covenants? Or am I focused on the blessings that haven't come yet? And that has been a really helpful thing for me, as I am still not married in my early 40s, mm-hmm. but also feeling for my Father in heaven that the plan of salvation and exaltation is a plan of happiness, and it still applies to me. God has a plan for me, and it's the same plan, the timeline and how things all work out,
3: right?
4: But it's eternal. Mm-hmm. It's the same plan, and it's not just endure this life and be happy in the next life. It's a plan to be happy in this life. And so finding joy in my journey and seeking to be so close to my Father in heaven that I know what he needs from me and that I am worthy and ready and willing for whatever opportunities come. Even if being a wife and being a mother, if that opportunity doesn't come in this life, there will be other opportunities. And certainly in the past few years, I have felt that. I've been blessed with really unique opportunities to serve and to lead. And I've absolutely felt that promise from Father in heaven come to fruition of, this is still a plan of salvation and exaltation and a plan of happiness, and I have things I need you to do. And so be ready and worthy and willing. And your path may look a little bit different, but it's the same path, it's the same plan.
2: Mm-hmm. When we previously were talking to you about this question about having an identity crisis, you kind of made a joke like, oh, I've had more than one identity crisis.
4: Yeah,
2: and I'm just thinking of our listeners, there's probably so many that are thinking that they've had that same experience, you know, and maybe there's another identity crisis to come if they mm-hmm. get divorced or have a spouse die or, you know, something
3: right,
2: in their life changes.
3: Change or transition.
2: Transitions where they have to really, exactly what you said, refocus on the covenants that they've made, the things that they know, and the opportunities that they have in that moment. And realizing that, yes, God's plan is a plan of happiness, and he wants you to be happy regardless mm-hmm. of what's happening, not happening, mm-hmm. anything like that. And so I just love your affirmation that it kind of had to come to that conclusion a couple different times mm-hmm. and saying, Heavenly Father knows me, he's aware, and this is what I can do right now
4: yes.
2: in my life. I don't know, I think that's beautiful.
4: And I want to make sure I don't make it sound over simplistic, like, oh, if you just pray about it and then all of a sudden, you know, life's happy. No, life's hard. Mm-hmm. Life is really, really hard. But I think it's important when we have those moments of identity crisis, and yeah, I've had multiple, and I'm sure there are more to come. But where do I turn?
3: Mm-hmm. Yes.
4: And where do I turn for peace? Sacred hymns have just played a really neat role in my life that I haven't sought out. It just seems like they've played an important role in my life. And I love the hymn, Where Can I Turn for Peace? Mm-hmm. But what is so interesting about that hymn, it drives me nuts when it's chosen as a closing hymn. And if things are running late, we only sing the first verse. I think that is the worst cliffhanger ever.
3: It's just a bunch of questions.
4: If you only sing the first verse, you don't get the answer of where you can turn for peace. But I think that's instructive. The answer, he only one, our Savior Jesus Christ is the answer, doesn't come until the end of the second verse. And I think that's like our life sometimes. Where can we turn for peace? We can turn to our Savior, and that's where we turn. But sometimes the answers don't come right away or come in the way that we think that mm-hmm. they will, but they will come. So where do we turn when we have those identity crises? Where do we look for meaning in our lives? And it's really easy to look for outward things. It's mm-hmm. really easy to look to the world. It's really easy to look at social media. I mean, mm-hmm. that's how our world has set up right now for us to feel meaning and affirmation.
3: Sure.
4: And that is the exact opposite of what we should do mm-hmm. as we turn to our Father in heaven. That is where we will feel peace and feel real meaning no matter our circumstance.
3: Mm-hmm. And just the constancy of that, right? Because I've even in difficult times turned to family or friends, kind of like, help me, like, give me some wisdom, tell me what I should do. And either they're not always available or what they say isn't quite right. And we know that Heavenly Father is always there and that we can always reach out and pray. And the answers maybe don't come in the time or the way that we're hoping or expecting, but we can trust that he is there and he is listening. And what it sounds to me is that when we do seek him, there's affirmation that comes too, that the path that you are on is a good one. It's
4: yes.
3: a path that will lead you to me.
4: Yes.
3: I also want to say, you recently taught about this in a really fantastic devotional at BYU in May of 2021, which we'll link to in the show notes. And something that just struck me really deeply, and the way, as I look back and think about how I felt when I first heard you say it. It almost was communicated as like, we each have a responsibility to seek this, to seek our identity, yes, to understand it. And it's an expectation, it's responsibility. What would you say to someone who's like, I'm really searching to know who I am? It's not coming right away. What would you counsel them, or what would you say to them?
4: A few things come to mind. One is, growing up, I said the young woman theme every week. And I think I believed it, but it didn't really implant itself in my soul until later on. But, and I think in particular with young women, there is power in reciting those eternal truths and out loud. And why? Because it gives the Holy Ghost the opportunity to bear witness that what you're saying is true. And so for our young women, as they recite our beautiful young women theme, even if they're not quite sure they believe it all yet, you know, they're not quite sure they believe what they're saying, but there is power and there is purpose in them reciting that theme. And as they are open to receiving the Holy Ghost, it gives the Holy Ghost the chance to bear witness that, yes, what you are saying is true about you. When it doesn't come right away, my parents talked about how faith precedes the miracle. And if we don't receive an answer right away, then we proceed as though we do have the answer. And then the Spirit will confirm at some point and let us know, yes, you're on the right path, or nope, you're probably not on the right path. And so with someone that is seeking to understand their identity and doesn't feel like they're getting an answer, then I would say, then live your life as if you know, as if you know that you are a daughter of heavenly parents. And what does that life look like if you absolutely know? It means that you walk with confidence, but with humility. It means that you are seeking to treat others in a way that you recognize their divine identity and potential. It means that you recognize that you have gifts and talents that are needed, that you have the humility to ask your Father in heaven how to cultivate those. So act as though you know. There's no question in your mind who you are, what your identity is. And then eventually the Spirit will confirm that indeed you are. But sometimes we have to act before we receive that miracle or that confirmation.
3: Thank you. That's perfect. And that's very wise counsel.
2: In that same BYU devotional that we mentioned, you also taught, and I'll just quote you because we liked this quote. Mm-hmm. You said, after receiving a testimony of our divinity, the next important step is to seek to gain a testimony of the divinity of everyone on this earth, that they are all children of God too, and that their souls are just as precious to God as ours. And I just think that's such a beautiful sentiment, because you have talked about nudges and being able to articulate things that you notice about people, you know, and that importance of that affirmation. But we'd like to know a little bit more about that. And how have you sought an understanding and belief in the divinity of others? And also what blessings have come to you as you've reached this knowledge and understanding?
4: As we seek to understand the divine identity of others, it may come easy with some people. We absolutely see and believe that they have a divine potential. And then there are others that it may be harder to believe that. With those that it may be harder to immediately feel that they have a divine potential too, and that God cherishes the soul as much mm-hmm. as he cherishes us, we can sometimes catch ourselves feeling impatient or being critical. And the earlier we can catch ourselves in those moments and recognize the preciousness of this soul, then it does change how we approach conversation with them. It increases our patience. It increases our desire to listen and understand. But it takes practice. I don't think it's something that we just pray for and it happens. But certainly we need to pray for it. And then we need to practice. I served a few years ago in a young women presidency, and at young women camp, at testimony meeting, which we all have wonderful experiences with those testimony meetings, there were a number of young women that shared beautiful testimonies. And then there was a 12-year-old, a beehive, we don't call them beehives anymore, but a 12-year-old that started to bear her testimony. And this was a young woman that I didn't naturally click with. There are many that I feel like I do, and it's really easy. This one always felt like it was a little more challenging. I had to find things for us to talk about or try and find things in common and really listen, and I often was impatient. As this young woman started to talk, there wasn't a whole lot about the gospel. She just was talking, mm-hmm. and it went on, and it went on, and it went on. And I was feeling myself getting frustrated and getting impatient and wondering how I should handle this situation, what I should do to mm-hmm. get things back on track, on course. And that sort of thing. And then the Spirit whispered to me, She just needs to be heard. And it was a reframe for me of what this young woman needed in that moment.
3: Mm-hmm.
4: She needed to be heard by people that cared about her. And perhaps she wasn't feeling heard at home. Perhaps she wasn't feeling heard by her family. This was a setting where she felt safe and that she could be heard. So when we think about those that it may not be as easy to see how God sees them, for me, that was an example of in that moment of me being tutored by the Spirit of saying, this is a precious soul to your Father in heaven. And right now she needs to be heard. And so being able to have more of an appreciation for her and what her life might be like and her experiences that I know nothing about. But I do think that as we work to align our behavior with our belief, that's also not something that comes overnight. We can gain a testimony of the divinity of others. I don't think that automatically means that we suddenly treat everyone perfectly, but hopefully it helps us to recognize the Holy Ghost, recognize those moments of patience, those moments of grace in how we reach out to others. And as we practice it more and more, then we align our actions more with our belief. And I think that's one of the ways that we strive to become like our Savior, Jesus Christ.
2: Mm-hmm. I think so too. Thank you so much for sharing that.
3: And I think a powerful lesson in that too is sort of reframing our expectations of what is the purpose of Girls Camp or what is the purpose of these different meetings or activities or service projects. Because I think sometimes we are so focused on, well, this needs to be a really spiritual meeting and she's derailing the meeting. And it's like, well, actually, maybe the purpose is just that everyone feels loved and like they are needed here and that they belong and that we're so happy that they're here.
4: Yes.
3: I think that the Spirit can help us see through our mortal expectations and, like you said, impatience.
4: Yes.
3: So I like that example a lot. And Liz, I think this conversation really relates to a unique opportunity that you have to serve as a member of the NCAA Common Ground Leadership Team. And that is a program that's aimed at bringing together people in sports from the LGBTQ community and the religious community for deep and important and hard conversations. And the objective is just really impressive. You share this goal to make college athletics a place where all student athletes, regardless of their sexual orientation, gender identity, or religious beliefs, can thrive and belong.
4: Yes.
3: So we would love for you to just share, this sounds like such an important thing to be a part of, share how you became involved and some of the things that you have learned on this leadership team.
4: Thank you. Being a part of the NCAA Common Ground Initiative really has been life-changing for me. And it actually started as almost an accidental assignment in representing BYU that now is very clear to me was by divine design.
3: Mm-hmm.
4: Again, going back to my Father in Heaven having things he needs me to do. And this very much feels like one of those parts of my mortal mission is to be involved in this initiative and meet these remarkable people.
3: Mm-hmm.
4: But I was assigned to represent BYU at a Common Ground meeting in the NCAA headquarters in Indianapolis, Indiana, about 40 people there. And I didn't know anyone going into the meeting and was very, very nervous. I didn't have experience necessarily in these conversations and felt very underqualified to be entering into such sensitive discussions.
3: Yeah, speak to these issues.
4: And to represent BYU. My entire family, my parents and siblings and their spouses all fasted for me.
3: Oh, that's
4: and
3: amazing.
4: And I was able to attend a session in the Indianapolis Temple before the meeting started that afternoon. And being in the temple felt a feeling of peace that I would have heavenly help. Didn't mean it was easy, but that I would have heavenly help. And I certainly did. In those first few days of meetings, I tried to follow the Spirit in my interactions and what I shared and how. And there were moments where I felt very alone and felt pointed out, felt isolated, and wondered who was going to be my ally in, in these discussions. But one of the most important things I learned from that is that perhaps that is how our LGBTQ or same-sex attracted Latter-day Saint brothers and sisters feel sometimes in the church or feel on BYU campus. They may feel isolated or alone or wondering who is going
3: to
4: be their ally and seek to understand them. There were remarkable things I learned in those 2 days. I think going in with humility, knowing that I needed heavenly help in those discussions and going in with a very sincere heart of truly trying to understand everyone else's perspective instead of going in with an agenda in my mind and here are the bullet points. I need to make sure that people understand about the Church of Jesus Christ of Latter-day Saints and our doctrine and what I believe. No, instead it was going in with the intent to seek to understand others and their viewpoint. And in doing that, was able to meet some really remarkable people. And the leadership team invited me a few months later to join the leadership team. And so it's been a number of years with that team now, help plan these common ground meetings and events. Wow. and speak all over the country and bring others to the table to have these really hard, but really, really important conversations.
2: That's amazing.
3: And have built like real friendships, right? Mm-hmm.
4: These
3: people.
4: These people, we started as strangers and then became colleagues. And these are truly some of my dearest friends. Mm-hmm. Dearest friends. And that doesn't happen just because you sit around and talk about what you believe. Certainly that's a great start for it, but it mm-hmm. happens as each of us is invested in each other's lives mm-hmm. and every part of each other's lives. The spectrum of every demographic you can think of in terms of age and gender and sexual orientation and political beliefs and religious beliefs or non-beliefs mm-hmm. and race. And there is such diversity in our leadership team. And we absolutely adore each other. And I love the opportunity to learn from them. And I have felt so honored in my religious belief and respected in my mm-hmm. religious beliefs from them. And they have taught me much about how to be an ally and how we can love and respect others even when we disagree.
3: That's amazing. What a really
2: and
3: neat,
2: so important.
3: Like microcosm of what the world could be mm-hmm. through listening and respect.
4: And I think our world is really divisive. It's easy to get discouraged and think, how are we ever going to fix this? There's no way this can be fixed. And yet, what is in our sphere of influence? And every one of us has a sphere of influence of neighbors and friends and those in our ward and family. And what can we do in those personal relationships? I don't know that any single one of us is being asked to change and heal the whole world. But President Nelson has talked to each of us about what we can do to help gather Israel on both sides mm-hmm. of the veil. And I believe uniting is part of that.
3: Oh, absolutely.
4: So mm-hmm. if we each can be more intentional about the relationships in our sphere of influence and seeking to better understand the lived experience of others and listen, then I think that is how the world changes, because each of us, we're all doing our part.
3: I'd love to ask too, I know that so much of this work was, again, in these conversations that were not easy. You weren't just talking about your favorite kind of ice cream or something. You were having really difficult right. conversations. So what are some suggestions, things that you've learned from this experience that people can take to those relationships in trying to understand differences and in engaging in those difficult, uncomfortable conversations to have the outcome of greater unity?
4: There are a few things. I had the opportunity to speak as a part of BYU Women's Conference a few months ago, and I was asked to speak on bridge building. And that's truly what this work is how do we build bridges? And if we think about the example of Nephi, and he was asked to build a ship and had no experience being a ship builder, and I'm sure had thoughts of, okay, where do I start? What do I do? It is so instructive that Nephi prayed to know where to go to find ore that he might make tools, that he might make a ship. So he started at the very base level. We can do that same thing. We can go to our Father in heaven to say, where can I go to make tools? We can go to our Father in heaven and know that he can be the architect of our bridges that we are seeking to build, just as he is the divine architect of the boat that Nephi built and the divine architect of our mm-hmm. lives. Some of the tools, though, that I have learned, and really it has been in the experience, I don't think you read a book and learn the tools and then just say, okay, I got it. I'm good. Mm-hmm. I think we really learn through practice.
3: Sure.
4: But a couple things that stand out to me. One is that we can build on commonalities. I'd like to share a story. I was at a conference for women athletic administrators a number of years ago, and it was a leadership institute, so there were only 20 of us from all different places in the country, all different backgrounds. And as we all introduced ourselves, there was a woman that mentioned that she and her wife had just had their first son, and she worked at Wellesley College. My mother went to Wellesley, and so I sought her out to make that connection.
3: Yeah.
4: And she was thrilled to know that my mother went there. And as we continued to talk, and she said, now, are you Mormon? And she said, I have a lot of questions about the mission trips that your football players go on
3: oh.
4: and about the honor code that Brigham Young University has. And so we had this really interesting exchange as I was able to make that connection with her about Wellesley and the very positive experience my mother had on that campus.
3: Yeah. Mm-hmm.
4: we were walking to dinner as a group one night, and this was during a presidential election. And in the lobby, there was a presidential debate going on, and a lot of people were in the lobby and restaurant watching the debate. Mm-hmm. And it sort of felt like this moment of tension as she and I kind of were walking together toward dinner, just getting to know each other. And here is this debate that was the talk of the country.
3: Divisive.
4: Exactly. Yeah. And we just started talking, and I asked her, I said, what's important to you in an election? What are the things that you're going into an election thinking about and considering? And she talked about her family. She talked about her wife and her son and the importance of protecting her family, of wanting her family to feel safe and know that they could safely live their lives, and that that was something really important to her in this election. And wow, that resonated with me because I don't know anyone that isn't concerned for the safety of their family. Mm-hmm. I talked to her a little bit about religious beliefs and the protection of religious freedom, and that that's something really important to me because of my beliefs about eternal families. And so all of a sudden, we're having this conversation where we find that we value the very same things. And it led into us talking about more things that we valued. And we found that we just had a lot in common. Mm-hmm. And certainly we had some things in our lives that were very different in terms of our lived experience, but we had a lot in common and were able to form a great friendship. And so finding commonalities and building upon those, that would be one tool that I would mention.
3: Well, and I just like that you weren't like, oh, we don't have a lot in common. That might kind of blow up. We should maybe not talk or engage in. Mm-hmm. But you're like, let's engage in a conversation. Let's, like you said, make these connections.
4: Yes. Another tool in these conversations in bridge building is to be willing to ask somebody what is important to them, be willing to ask someone more about their beliefs, and then make sure that we are really listening to their answer and not formulating our response. And then using that information to help show respect to that person. I'll give an example for this. I was preparing to go to Indianapolis to shoot a video with this Common Ground leadership team. And a week before I was to go was when President Nelson made the announcement of the importance of emphasizing the full name of the Church of Jesus Christ of Latter-day Saints. And my heart kind of sank because amongst the leadership team at that point, I was known as the Mormon. Mm-hmm. And in Common Ground conversations, I had tried really hard to use accessible language and to meet people where they are in building bridges. And Mormon certainly was one of those efforts of that's how people... Exactly. Mm-hmm. And so my heart just sank and I thought, how on earth am I going to explain to these friends that I would now like to be referred to as a member of the Church of Jesus Christ of Latter-day Saints? And on the video we're making, that on the bottom of the screen, it's going to say Liz Darger, comma, member of the Church of Jesus Christ of Latter-day Saints. I was feeling some anxiety about it. Mm-hmm. And I absolutely believe President Nelson is a prophet and I sustain him. But I felt in that moment that I needed my own witness, that this applied to me too. And as I prayed for that witness, that Heavenly Father, does this counsel from the prophet also apply to me in this situation,
3: in my
4: little situation here? And later on that day, I received a text message from one of my dear friends from the leadership team, who is a member of the LGBTQ community and who is atheist. Mm-hmm. And she said, Liz, I saw something on the news about your church preferring to not be called Mormon or LDS. Is there a name by which you would like for us to refer to you in our common ground work?
2: Wow.
3: Oh, that's amazing.
4: And I about lost it. I thought, wow, first of all, Father in Heaven is so good to us. He's so good to us to give us those wonderful moments of reminder that he is in charge and that he's aware of us. Mm-hmm. But second, my friend from the leadership team taught me something so important there. She cared enough about me that she wanted to better understand and show respect to me by referring in a way that I would like. And so I ended up spending quite a bit of time when I was in Indianapolis with him the next week explaining the name of our church, the Church of Jesus Christ of Latter-day Saints. And something that was so interesting to consider was that in all of my conversations the years previous about our church and what we believe, I couldn't ever remember testifying of Jesus Christ, which I kind of shudder to even admit. I talked about many things in our doctrine, and perhaps I had, but I couldn't remember
3: it. Or just kind of implied,
4: or, you know. But here, even in just talking about the name of the church, And they said, okay, help us understand this. And I said, well, when we make covenants at baptism, we covenant to take the name of Jesus Christ upon us. And part of that is in the name of our church as well. I found myself, again, engaging in a conversation about our Savior Jesus Christ with these dear friends that I wouldn't have otherwise. And that Common Ground leadership team, every member, they worked so hard to memorize the name of the church.
2: Wow.
4: And to use it correctly. And they were always open, and they would say, Liz, please correct us if we say it the wrong way. Help us learn.
3: That's so amazing.
4: And be patient when we don't get it right. And that was instructive for me. That's another tool. And I can do that for others.
2: Mm-hmm.
4: I can learn about others. I can listen and better understand. I can ask and seek and be willing to receive correction.
3: Yeah.
4: And I can
3: mm-hmm.
4: show respect to others by referring to them the way they would like to be referred.
3: I love that. And such real friends that she was paying attention and mm-hmm. thought to mm-hmm. reach out to you. And I love that story. Thank you for mm-hmm. sharing.
2: So Liz, this has been such an important conversation. And we want to switch gears just a tiny bit and go back to your role as a Young Women Advisory Council member. And one of your responsibilities is that you lead a subcommittee that has been responsible for gathering the history of the Young Women's Organization at this time. And you've said that although this assignment isn't necessarily the most glamorous, it's meant a really great deal to you. Can you share how and why you have come to love learning about church and family history so much and some of the meaningful assignments you've had in this role?
4: Yes, I can. I love that question. And I actually brought props. And I know this is obviously, you're probably like, Liz, I don't know if you understand. This is a podcast. People can't see. But I brought props.
3: But we can. We appreciate props.
4: Because there are some things here that are really important to me that help connect this. My grandmother, Arlene Barlow Darger, was called to be first counselor in the General Young Women Presidency in 1978. Elaine Cannon was the president. Mm-hmm. She was waiting by the phone the day I was born. And Papa Stan were waiting to hear of my arrival.
3: Mm-hmm.
4: And instead, they got a phone call from President Kimball saying, we'd like to meet with you. So I've always just felt kind of this special connection.
3: Yeah.
4: that she received that phone call the day I was born. When my grandmother passed away, I was given some of her things, including her nameplate from when she served, which I love.
3: It's so cool.
4: Including her notebook that she used daily.
2: Wow.
4: In her work with the young women and many other things. I could go on and on. And this was before I received this calling. These things kind of found their way to me.
3: Uh-huh.
4: When Elder Cook extended the calling to me to serve on the Young Women General Advisory Council, my thoughts went to Graham,
3: mm-hmm.
4: to Arlene. And that afternoon, I drove and was able to spend some time at the cemetery just honoring my grandmother. What has been really neat, and I'm getting to your question, I promise, about this. I'm kind of a geek about
3: this. Is great.
4: About this.
3: Yeah.
4: I don't know if you've ever heard this, but I feel like people say if you're a Latter-day Saint woman and you turn 40 and you're still single, suddenly you like love family history. And that is so true, at least in my life. I feel like it was like a light switch. And mm-hmm. all of a sudden, I just became immersed in it. I love it. But it's been so neat to look through my grandmother's things, some of her notes and papers from that time serving, and see the parallels to now. She served at a time in the church, 1978 to 1984, when the church really was starting to become a worldwide church. And they instituted regional representatives. And they started doing trainings in other parts of the world. And she had the opportunity to travel and train leaders all over the world. Well, I am serving at a time where just in the past number of months, there is a new calling for women, the Area Organizational Advisors internationally. And they report through their area presidency, but they have connection with us in terms of we help to train and provide support.
3: Mm-hmm.
4: Yes. And one of my assignments is to be that liaison with our Area Organizational Advisors in the Philippines. And so in the past couple of months, I have been on 5 or 6 Zoom trainings where I am teaching and training.
3: Oh, that is amazing.
4: These wonderful women in the Philippines, just like my grandmother was training people internationally. While she served was also the time when it went to the 3-hour block. And their presidency was involved in that decision-making of providing Sunday instruction for young women. previous to that. There was a spiritual thought before the weekly activity, but they felt it was very important that young women had their own time.
3: Their own class.
4: Their own class on Sundays. But that transition to the three-hour block was a hefty transition. Well, in my time serving, we've transitioned to a two-hour block. Mm-hmm. And that transition and what has happened with that. And I could go on and on. There have been so many parallels and things I've learned. I have, again, here one of my wonderful props. My grandmother served when the church celebrated the sesquicentennial of the church. And this is a report of everything they did. So the committees and what they did to celebrate the sesquicentennial. In my role overseeing this history subcommittee, I was asked to help oversee our efforts to celebrate the sesquicentennial of the Young Women Program. Mm-hmm. Which was last November. And previous to COVID, we had all sorts of plans. We were so grateful that even with COVID, we were able to have the wonderful face-to-face event. But I joked with President Corden as I showed her this huge, thick report, you know, and when I just gave her a one-page email at the end, said, okay, here's how we felt it went, you know, compared to this huge
3: thing. No scrapbook.
4: Well, I said, you know, we pull up Instagram. We could call that the scrapbook. So I have felt this deep connection to history. And President Corden has talked about the importance of gathering the history of young women around the world. And now these young women are pioneering in their countries, and we want their stories. We want to know their testimonies. We want to be able to gather history so that whenever Saints Volume 25 is written,
3: exactly,
4: it is full of wonderful stories and testimonies of young women from around the world. And so it's been really exciting to be a part of that effort. And I absolutely feel, Graham, very present in our work there.
2: What an incredible connection, and so meaningful that that would just probably drive your involvement.
3: Yeah, your interest and your involvement. Yeah, that's so special. Thank you so much for sharing and for bringing the props. We enjoyed seeing them.
4: Yes, if nothing else, you can appreciate
3: them. Yes, our listeners can imagine. Yes. Liz, this has been such a wonderful conversation. Thank you so much. Is there anything more that you would like to share with women of the church or listeners of the podcast?
4: Yes, thank you for the opportunity. I hope that women of the Church of Jesus Christ of Latter-day Saints that are listening to this, I hope that they recognize how beloved they are. And if they don't feel it, I hope that they go to their Father in heaven and ask. And again, that answer may not come immediately, but I hope that they will live their life as though they already know it. I hope that they will know that I recognize, because my life hasn't turned out quite the way I thought, that I don't know that any of our lives are turning out quite the way we think. That's one of the beautiful parts of the gospel of Jesus Christ, is that this is an eternal plan. And one of the beautiful parts of the gospel of Jesus Christ and the restored gospel of Jesus Christ is that this is a continuing restoration. And as all of us bring ourselves to this work, whatever that looks like, as we rally around each other, I hope that we are creating spaces where we all feel like we have a place. And that's in our relief societies. That's in our young women classes. I think as adults, we can model that well for our young women.
3: Mm-hmm. Yes.
4: And I think our young women can model it well for us. This generation of youth, they are inclusive by nature. They want to find ways for people to feel a part of things, and they want to feel a part of things. And the greatest thing any of us can be a part of is gathering Israel on both sides of the veil and this work of salvation and exaltation. I have a testimony of our Savior, Jesus Christ. I have a testimony that He lives. I have a testimony that even when life is hard, that He is there. And I think some people look at my life and think it's pretty glamorous. You know, there'll be women that are married with kids that'll look at my life and think, oh, I'd take that life, because they're in the throes of it with toddlers and with busy schedules where no part of their life is about themselves. And there are certainly really neat, fun parts of my life, but there are also hard parts. There's profound loneliness sometimes. And I'm really grateful that I can gather with women, some with similar life circumstances as myself and some with very different life circumstances, and that we can all learn from each other and that we can all be with each other and uplift each other. And I think as we work to do that better and recognize not only the divinity of others, but recognize that everyone is going through some hard, hard things. And as we learn to access the atonement of Jesus Christ, and as we learn to access God's power through keeping our covenants, then we can really create these Zion communities that we talk about. So yeah, I think that's what I would share.
2: Liz, thank you so much for sharing so many of your deeply personal insights and your very meaningful experiences with us. We really appreciate that.
4: Thank you. It's been great.
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1: We now present Bishop W. Christopher Waddell's talk, More Than a Hero, from the 193rd Semiannual General Conference of the Church of Jesus Christ of Latter-day Saints.

approaching. The very next day, not far from where we meet today, President Young stood before the saints and declared, "Many of our brethren and sisters are on the plains with handcarts, and they must be brought here. Go and bring in those people now on the plains." Just 2 days later, the first rescue parties departed in search of the handcart pioneers. A member of the Willie Company described the desperate situation prior to the arrival of the main rescue team. He shared, "Just when it seemed all would be lost, and there seemed little left to live for, like a thunderbolt out of the clear sky, God answered our prayers. A rescue party bringing food and supplies came into sight. How we thanked God for our rescue." These rescuers were heroes to the pioneers, putting their own lives at risk in extreme weather conditions to bring as many as possible safely home. One such hero was Ephraim Hanks. In mid-October, and unaware of the handcart predicament, Hanks was returning to his home in Salt Lake following a trip when, during the night, he was awakened by a voice that said to him, "The handcart people are in trouble, and you are wanted. Will you go and help them?" With that question ringing in his mind, he hurried back to Salt Lake City, and upon hearing President Heber C. Kimball call for additional volunteers, Hanks set out the very next day on his own to the rescue. Moving quickly, he overtook other rescuers en route, and upon reaching the Martin Company, Hanks recalled, "The sight that met my gaze as I entered their camp can never be erased from my memory, and was enough to touch the stoutest heart." Ephraim Hanks spent days moving from tent to tent, blessing the sick. He related that in scores of instances, when we administered to the sick and rebuked the diseases in the name of the Lord Jesus Christ, the sufferers would rally at once. They were healed almost instantly. Ephraim Hanks will forever be a hero to those handcart pioneers. Similar to that remarkable rescue, events which impact our lives and even the course of history are frequently the result of decisions and achievements of individual men and women, great artists, scientists, business leaders, and even politicians. These extraordinary individuals are often honored as heroes, with monuments and memorials built to commemorate their exploits. When I was a young boy, my first heroes were athletes. My earliest memories are collecting baseball cards with the pictures and statistics of Major League Baseball players. Hero worship as a child can be fun and even innocent, such as children dressing up as their favorite superheroes for Halloween. Although we admire and respect many talented and remarkable men and women for their abilities and contributions, the degree to which they are revered, if taken to an excess, can be the equivalent of the children of Israel worshiping a golden calf in the desert of Sinai. As adults, what was once innocent childhood fun can become a stumbling block when hero worship of politicians, bloggers, influencers, athletes, or musicians causes us to look beyond the mark and lose sight of what is truly essential. For the children of Israel, the challenge was not the gold that they brought with them on their journey to the Promised Land, but rather what they allowed the gold to become, an idol, which then became the object of their worship, turning their attention away from Jehovah, who had parted the Red Sea and delivered them from bondage. Their focus on the calf impacted their ability to worship the true God. The hero, our hero, now and always, is Jesus Christ. And anything or anyone that distracts us from his teachings, as found in the scriptures and through the words of living prophets, can negatively impact our progress on the covenant path. Before the creation of this world, we looked to Jesus Christ when it became clear that the plan proposed by Father in heaven, which included our opportunity to progress and become like him, was being challenged. Not only was Jesus Christ the leader in defending our Father's plan, but he would also play the most crucial role in its implementation. He responded to the Father and volunteered to offer himself a ransom for all, to pay a debt that each of us would incur through sin, but could not pay on our own. President Dallin H. Oaks has taught, "Jesus Christ has done everything that is essential for our journey through mortality

0: toward the destiny outlined in the plan of our Heavenly Father. In the Garden of Gethsemane, when faced with such an overwhelming task, the Savior bravely stated, "Not my will, but thine be done," and proceeded to take upon himself the combined pains, the sicknesses, and the suffering for the sins of all who would ever live. In a perfect act of obedience and commitment, Jesus Christ completed the supreme heroic act in all of creation, culminating in his glorious resurrection. In our most recent General Conference, President Russell M. Nelson reminded us, "Whatever questions or problems you have, the answer is always found in the life and teachings of Jesus Christ. Learn more about his atonement, his love, his mercy, his doctrine, and his restored gospel of healing and progression. Turn to him, follow him, and I would add, choose him." In our complex world, it can be tempting to turn to society's heroes in an effort to provide clarity to life when it may seem confusing or even overwhelming. We buy the clothes they sponsor, we embrace the politics they espouse, and we follow their suggestions as shared on social media. This might be fine for a temporary diversion, but we must be watchful that this form of hero worship does not become our golden calf. Choosing the right hero has eternal consequences. When our family arrived in Spain to begin our service as mission leaders, we found a framed quote from Elder Neil A. Maxwell that has relevance to the heroes we choose to follow. He stated, "If you have not chosen the kingdom of God first, it will in the end make no difference what you have chosen instead." Brothers and sisters, it is by choosing Jesus Christ, the King of Kings, that we choose the kingdom of God. Any other choice is the equivalent of choosing the arm of flesh or a golden calf and will ultimately fail us. In the Old Testament, Book of Daniel, we read the account of Shadrach, Meshach, and Abednego, who clearly know which hero to choose, and it was not any of the gods of King Nebuchadnezzar. They confidently declared, "Our God, whom we serve, is able to deliver us from the burning fiery furnace. But if not, be it known unto thee, O King, that we will not serve thy gods nor worship the golden image." As the Apostle Paul has taught, there be gods many, and I may add, heroes many, to whom we are invited to bow down, to worship, and to embrace. But just as Daniel's three friends knew, there was only one that is guaranteed to deliver, because he already has, and he always will. For us, on our journey back to the presence of God, to our promised land, it's not the politician, it's not the musician, the athlete, or the vlogger that is the issue, but rather choosing to allow them to become the primary objects of our attention and focus in place of our Savior and Redeemer. We choose him, Jesus Christ, when we choose to honor his day, whether we're at home or traveling on vacation. We choose him when we choose his words through the scriptures and the teachings of the living prophets. We choose him when we choose to hold a temple recommend and live worthy of its use. We choose him when we are peacemakers and refuse to be contentious, especially when we have differences of opinion. No leader has ever shown more courage, no humanitarian more kindness, no physician has cured more disease, and no artist has been more creative than Jesus Christ. In a world of heroes, with monuments and museums devoted to the exploits of mortal men and women, there is one who stands above all others. I testify that Jesus Christ is not only our hero, he is our Lord, our King, the Savior and Redeemer of mankind. In the name of Jesus Christ, amen.
1: 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This is the Latter-day Saints Talk Channel, brought to you by The Church of Jesus Christ of Latter-day Saints. Now presenting Q&A.
2: Our latest email came from Ryan. Ryan from Tennessee writes us and says, I understand there are three different levels of heaven according to your belief. I also know you believe there is a hell where really bad people go. My understanding is that there is a heaven like the stars, like the moon, and like the sun. The one like the sun will only have the select who obey his word and keep his commandments. If you're a Christian of a different denomination, where would you go? For a complete understanding of LDS theology on the kingdoms of glory, anyone could read from the Book of Doctrine and Covenants, chapter 76, verses 30 through 119. So to help answer your question, Ryan, and help understand who will be able to abide in the kingdoms of glory, we will be using a superb talk given on the topic by Elder Dallin H. Oaks, which was given April 1995 in the General Conference of the Church of Jesus Christ of Latter-day Saints. One thing that must be understood is that through the atonement of Jesus Christ, all people will be resurrected. After the resurrection, we will stand before the Lord to be judged according to our desires and actions. In John 5:28-29, it says, Marvel not at this, for the hour is coming in the which all that are in the grave shall hear his voice and shall come forth. They that have done good unto the resurrection of life, they that have done evil unto the resurrection of damnation. Each of us will accordingly receive an eternal dwelling place in a specific kingdom of glory. The Lord taught this principle in John chapter 14, verse 2, when he said, In my Father's house are many mansions. Elder Dallin H. Oaks in the April 1995 General Conference talks about our belief in the kingdoms of glory.
3: Like other Christians, we believe in a heaven or paradise and a hell following mortal life. But to us, that two-part division of the righteous and the wicked is merely temporary, while the spirits of the dead await their resurrections and final judgments. The destinations that follow the final judgments are much more diverse. Our restored knowledge of the separateness of the three members of the Godhead provides a key to help us understand the diversities of resurrected glory. In their final judgment, the children of God will be assigned to a kingdom of glory for which their obedience has qualified them. In his letters to the Corinthians, the Apostle Paul described these places. He told of a vision in which he was caught up to the third heaven and heard unspeakable words which it is not lawful for a man to utter. Speaking of the resurrection of the dead, he described celestial bodies, bodies terrestrial, and bodies telestial, each pertaining to a different degree of glory. He likened these different glories to the sun, to the moon, and to different stars. We learn from modern revelation that these three different degrees of glory have a special relationship to the three different members of the Godhead.
2: That's Elder Dallin H. Oaks. Ryan, some people will not be worthy to dwell in any kingdom of glory. This is that hell that you talked about. According to Doctrine and Covenants section 76, they will be called the sons of perdition and will have to abide a kingdom which is not a kingdom of glory. This will be a state of those who know God's power and have been made partakers thereof and suffered themselves through the power of the devil to be overcome and to deny the truth and defy God's power. Those who are not redeemed by the atonement are in outer darkness, which is the dwelling place of the devil, his angels, and the sons of perdition. Sons of perdition are those who receive no forgiveness in this world nor the world to come, having denied the Holy Spirit after having received it, and having denied the only begotten Son of the Father, having crucified him unto themselves and put him to an open shame. Such individuals will not inherit a place in any kingdom of glory. For them, the conditions of hell remain. Elder Theodore M. Burton in the April 1981 General Conference talks about the darkness of perdition.
4: I would like to speak about God's realm of light in contrast to the dark realm of Satan. Those who follow Satan will be cast into outer darkness, where there is weeping, wailing, and gnashing of teeth. How terrible to live in such a place of darkness and cold. It is entirely different from what we usually think of as burning in hell. That burning is the lasting regret one feels who has chosen the darkness of Satan in preference to the light of Christ.
2: That's Elder Theodore M. Burton. You're listening to the Mormon Channel's Q&A. Ryan from Tennessee asked us about the three different levels of heaven according to our belief. Telestial glory will be reserved for individuals who receive not the gospel of Christ, neither the testimony of Jesus. These individuals receive their glory after being redeemed from spirit prison, which is sometimes called hell. A detailed explanation of those who will inherit telestial glory is found in Doctrine and Covenants, Section 76. Those who inherit terrestrial glory will receive of the presence of the Son, but not of the fullness of the Father. Wherefore, they are bodies terrestrial and not bodies celestial, and differ in glory as the moon differs from the sun. Generally speaking, individuals in the terrestrial kingdom will be honorable people who were blinded by the craftiness of men. This group will include members of the church who were not valiant in the testimony of Jesus. It will also include those who rejected the opportunity to receive the gospel immortality, but who later received it in the post-mortal spirit world. To learn more about who will inherit the terrestrial glory, see Doctrine and Covenants, Section 76. Speaking in General Conference in April 1995, Elder Dallin H. Oaks talks about these two kingdoms.
3: The lowest degree is the telestial domain of those who receive not the gospel, neither the testimony of Jesus, neither the prophets, and who have had to suffer for their wickedness. But even this degree has a glory that surpasses all understanding. Its occupants receive the Holy Spirit and the administering of angels. For even those who have been wicked will ultimately be heirs of this degree of salvation. The next higher degree of glory, the terrestrial, excels in all things the glory of the telestial, even in glory and in power and in might and in dominion. The terrestrial is the abode of those who are the honorable men of the earth. Its most distinguishing feature is that those who qualify for terrestrial glory receive of the presence of the Son. Concepts familiar to all Christians might liken this higher kingdom to heaven because it has the presence of the Son.
2: As Elder Oak said, there are three kingdoms of glory, the celestial kingdom, the terrestrial kingdom, and the telestial kingdom. The glory we inherit will depend on the depth of our conversion, expressed by our obedience to the Lord's commandments. It will depend on the manner in which we have received the testimony of Jesus. Now let's take a moment and talk about the celestial kingdom. The celestial kingdom is the highest of the three kingdoms of glory. Those in this kingdom will dwell forever in the presence of God the Father and His Son, Jesus Christ. This should be your goal, to inherit celestial glory and to help others receive that great blessing as well. Such a goal is not achieved in one attempt. It is the result of a lifetime of righteousness and constancy of purpose. The celestial kingdom is the place prepared for those who have received the testimony of Jesus and been made perfect through Jesus, the mediator of the new covenant, who wrought out this perfect atonement through the shedding of his own blood. To inherit this gift, we must receive the ordinances of salvation, keep the commandments, and repent of our sins. For a detailed explanation of those who will inherit celestial glory, see Doctrine and Covenants, Section 76. In January 1836, the prophet Joseph Smith received a revelation that expanded his understanding of the requirements to inherit celestial glory. The heavens were open to him, and he saw the celestial kingdom. He marveled when he saw his older brother Alvin there, even though Alvin had died before receiving the ordinance of baptism. Then the voice of the Lord came to the prophet Joseph. He said, quote, "All who have died without a knowledge of this gospel, who would have received it if they had been permitted to tarry, shall be heirs of the celestial kingdom of God. Also, all that shall die henceforth without a knowledge of it, who would have received it with all their hearts, shall be heirs of that kingdom. For I, the Lord, will judge all men according to their works, according to the desires of their hearts." Commenting on this revelation, the prophet Joseph said, quote, "I also beheld that all children who die before they arrive at the years of accountability are saved in the celestial kingdom of heaven." That in Doctrine and Covenants, Section 137, verse 10. From another revelation to the prophet Joseph, we learn that there are three degrees within the celestial kingdom. To be exalted in the highest degree and to continue eternally in family relationships, we must enter into the new and everlasting covenant of marriage and be true to that covenant. In other words, temple marriage is required for obtaining the highest degree of celestial glory. All who are worthy to enter into the new and everlasting covenant of marriage will have that opportunity, whether in this life or the next. Elder Dallin H. Oakes, in the April 1995 General Conference, talks about celestial glory.
3: In contrast to traditional Christianity, we join with Paul in affirming the existence of a third or higher heaven. Modern revelation describes it as the celestial kingdom, the abode of those whose bodies are celestial, whose glory is that of the Son, even the glory of God. Those who qualify for this kingdom of glory shall dwell in the presence of God and His Christ forever and ever. Those who have met the highest requirements for this kingdom, including faithfulness to covenants made in a temple of God and marriage for eternity, will be exalted to the godlike state referred to as the fullness of the Father, or eternal life. This destiny of eternal life, or God's life, should be familiar to all who have studied the ancient Christian doctrine and belief in deification, or apotheosis. For us, eternal life is not a mystical union with an incomprehensible spirit God. Eternal life is family life with a loving Father in heaven and with our progenitors and our posterity.
2: That's Elder Dallin H. Oakes. 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Thank you for tuning in to radio.lds.org. If you have a question concerning this show or this topic or any other show or any other topic, please feel free to drop us an email at radio@ldschurch.org. We received an email from Ryan from Tennessee who wanted a better understanding of the 3 degrees of glory. Ryan had asked, if you are a Christian of another denomination, where would you go? Elder Dallin H. Oakes in the April 1995 General Conference explained it as best as one can explain it. Listen to what he has to say.
3: The theology of the restored gospel of Jesus Christ is comprehensive, universal, merciful, and true. Following the necessary experience of mortal life, all sons and daughters of God will ultimately be resurrected and go to a kingdom of glory. The righteous, regardless of current religious denomination or belief, will ultimately go to a kingdom of glory more wonderful than any of us can comprehend. Even the wicked, or almost all of them, will ultimately go to a marvelous, though lesser, kingdom of glory. All of that will occur because of God's love for His children, and because of the atonement and resurrection of Jesus Christ, who glorifies the Father and saves all the works of His hands.
2: Elder Oakes also goes on to explain in the April 1995 General Conference, he talks about other Christian denominations.
3: The purpose of the Church of Jesus Christ of Latter-day Saints is to help all of the children of God understand their potential and achieve their highest destiny. This church exists to provide the sons and daughters of God with the means of entrance into and exaltation in the celestial kingdom. This is a family-centered church in doctrine and practices. Our understanding of the nature and purpose of God the Eternal Father explains our destiny and our relationship in His eternal family. Our theology begins with heavenly parents. Our highest aspiration is to be like them. Under the merciful plan of the Father, all of this is possible through the atonement of the only begotten of the Father, our Lord and Savior, Jesus Christ. As earthly parents, we participate in the gospel plan by providing the mortal bodies for the spirit children of God. The fullness of eternal salvation is a family affair. It is the reality of these glorious possibilities that causes us to proclaim our message of restored Christianity to all people, even to good practicing Christians with other beliefs. This is why we build temples. This is the faith that gives us strength and joy to confront the challenges of mortal life. We offer these truths and opportunities to all people and testify to their truthfulness. In the name of Jesus Christ, amen.
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6: It's March 1953 in East Germany. 21-year-old Inge Lehmann steps out of the icy waters of the Saale River as a newly baptized member of the church. Henry Burkhardt, a young man serving in the East German mission presidency, performs her confirmation. Their mutual interest eventually leads them to courting, and marrying. This couple continue their faithful service to the saints in East Germany in the face of strict communist restrictions. This inspiring story is next in Chapter 37, With Real Intent. 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
7: 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I'm Shailen Back.
8: And I'm James Perry.
7: Joining us today, we have Matt Heiss, a manager in the Church History Department, and Tobias Burkhart, the son of Henry and Inga Burkhart. Thank you both for joining us today, and welcome to the podcast.
9: Good to be here.
10: Oh, thank you.
7: Well, Tobias, this is the first time we've had you on the podcast. Do you mind just sharing a little bit about yourself?
9: Well, as you already said, my parents are Henry and Inga Burkhart, and they have been obviously great parents. It's been quite a ride over all these years, watching them serve in the church and the Lord and then trying to make things happen where sometimes there didn't seem any way to do so.
7: We're so lucky to have you, and especially to have this personal connection. It really is such a blessing to be able to hear your perspective. And just to jump into the chapter, in these scenes, we get the sense that Henry Burkhart is focused on the work of the Lord. Why would you say he was so committed to living the gospel and serving in the church?
9: I think definitely because of his testimony of the truthfulness of the gospel. And it's probably a little bit of a speculation on my part, but the gospel saved his life, essentially. Because when he was a young man, just finishing his apprenticeship with the German railroad under East German rule, which was communism after World War II, he was basically given an ultimatum to say either join the East German Youth Organization, which is a very political organization, or not have any luck in advancing in his profession. So at that time, he talked to his district president, and his district president asked if he had considered serving a mission. And from what I understand, he was willing to do so, and things fell into place from then on.
8: And Matt, you met Henry Burkhart in Germany not long after the fall of the Berlin Wall. I wonder if you could just tell us what your first impressions were when you met and spoke with him 30 plus years ago.
11: Yeah, thank you, James. I was intimidated because I was sitting across the desk from somebody who had played such a crucial and important role in the history of the church in the German Democratic Republic. And I did not want to blow that interview, so that's why I was a little bit nervous. His humility and his demeanor set me at ease, and I'm thinking that he probably had that same humility and demeanor as he had to go represent the church to East German government officials. And that would have been really sort of a disarming approach to these people who were probably accustomed to combative situations or authoritarian situations. And here comes Henry Burkhart with sort of like hat in hand representing the church.
9: But I think that was not necessarily a natural trait. He had to work on that, from what I understand, because when he was in General Conference in the early 70s, President Kimball took him aside and says, you need to build great relations with your East German government. And my dad was like, how can I deal with those guys? And I picture President Kimball just saying, you can do it.
11: Yeah, that's true. You know what? Your dad told me that story, and that was one of the pivotal moments in his life. And I think that what Tobias said to your first question of why he was so committed is spot on. But as I thought about that, I actually cheated and did a little bit of research. I went back to the interview I recorded with him, and I found a couple of more reasons that I think are part of Henry's background that made him who he was. Let me just share those. And Tobias, if I start preaching false doctrine, you can correct me. The first one is Henry was third generation Latter-day Saint, and I think he was aware of his heritage. He was certainly taught by goodly parents. The third reason is he seems to have been born with a testimony. Now, that's kind of an interesting thing, but I've got a quote from my interview where he said this, and this is a quote: "My parents have always taught me and my siblings the principles of the gospel. And in fact, I have never had any problem in my life to feel a testimony or to doubt the truthfulness of the gospel in any way. As for me, it was true. That was simply my conviction." And I'm thinking, holy cow, it's almost like he was born with that testimony. As Tobias mentioned, his life was saved when he was at that critical juncture being pressured to join the FDJ, the Freie Deutsche Jugend, or the Free German Youth Communist Party. He was also mentored by a branch president who understood the importance of active involvement. When he was 14 years old, he was made the branch secretary or the branch clerk. And in the interview I recorded with him, he told me, "I was always busy." And I think that was a part of being absolutely committed. And finally, I'll just throw this out there. He had experienced the horrors of the Third Reich. And that stood in stark contrast to the gospel and the church. And I think that influenced him. From a young age, he could see the difference between the world and the gospel. And for him to choose the gospel, there was probably no question.
9: And I think since you brought that up, one thing that I'd like to add to that is it wasn't that he hated the communists or communism, that he didn't want to join the Free German Youth, but he saw a mirror image of what had happened in Nazi Germany, because Hitler's youth, he was forced to participate in that as well. And he never enjoyed any of those hollow organizations, in essence, because it was so worldly. And I think that's an important note to make, because he had very good contacts with everyone he came across. And I mean, he was friends with my teacher in school, who was a devout communist. He said, "If every communist was like that, I'd be happy."
11: That's awesome.
8: Well, thank you both for the insights into Henry. I'd like to take a moment, though, to pivot towards Inga and to talk about your mother, Tobias. I wonder if you could tell us a little more about how she met the church in the first place.
9: Well, I think it may sound very cliche, but she met the church through missionaries, from what I understand, and they just involved her in frequent activities in the branch in Bernburg. At that time, the way I imagine it, it was a very, very dreary time still after World War II, and still a lot of rebuilding going on. But she had friends, and they invited her to church, and she liked the activities. And at that time, it was literally, the way I understand it, that the missionaries did everything. They were leaders of the branch, and they kept everything going. And I think that made a big impact on her, because she felt welcome.
7: Well, thank you for sharing that. I think that's a good example of how things were, like you said, with the missionaries having so much of an influence. What happened then, Tobias?
9: Well, my mom was an only child, so my grandparents never joined the church, but I'm positive that they have now, because my grandpa, he was very hard of hearing. He had a hearing aid and couldn't understand much. And so that, I believe, was his excuse to say, "I don't want to go there because I sit there and I don't understand anything." At that time, there was no microphone in the meeting rooms or anything. So you literally just had to speak loud and talk to 25 people maybe. And that takes a while to carry in a room. So that was my grandpa's holdup, I believe. My grandma, when I stayed with them, she made it a point to take me to primary during the week and Sunday to church. And I distinctly remember in her credenza in the living room, she had way far in the back, she had a hymn book that my dad had gotten for her. And she took that hymn book with her to church so she could sing, even though she wasn't too familiar with those hymns. But that's what I remember the most. So I know my parents did the temple ordinances for them as soon as possible after they passed away. And I'm very sure that they both accepted it.
8: Well, thank you for sharing that. It does make me wonder, though, because here we are, the early to mid-1950s, and in the UK and in other countries, there's still forms of rationing going on. There are still many repercussions of the war affecting the lives of members of both the church and just of the various different societies. But at this point, the church is functioning again and has some contact with the church headquarters. But I wonder if you could tell us how the post-war conditions were affecting missionary work at this time.
9: I definitely would say it was a very difficult time because the war literally decimated the church. A, because all the missionaries were called off at the beginning of the war, the American missionaries, and literally all the bombings and everything, they did great damage, not just physically in loss of infrastructure, but also in loss of life. And the reason I'm saying that, I understand in Chemnitz, where I grew up and where my dad was born, they had three units. And I don't know how many members, but they were good-sized units. And after the war, they were basically whittled down to one unit for one reason or another. And I think that made missionary work really difficult because of the fact, A, people were worried, like you said, about just day-to-day living in general, rebuilding what they needed to do, the communist influence, obviously, and also the fact that the East German government was frowning upon people who weren't gainfully employed. And missionaries are never gainfully employed in the world's view. So that was a big thing. And together with the fact that they were still rebuilding at that time, it was very difficult to find housing for the missionaries that were able to serve. My dad was driving an old Opel Olympia. At least it was a vehicle that he could get around and he could go and travel between the different towns and cities, essentially all over East Germany. And when you consider East Germany is about the size of Utah, I would say. So just to give you an idea of the distances, so there were a lot of obstacles.
11: So I've had the opportunity to record interviews with several of the people who had served missions right after the war. And I just wanted to throw a couple things in there, and maybe Tobias could talk about this too. One of the things that these returned missionaries told me is that many of the people were very hardened because of the horrors of the war. They had this huge distrust of authority. And there wasn't really a place in their stony hearts for the gospel seed to take root and to grow. And even 30 years after the war, when I was a missionary, we would occasionally track into people who had these questions. Where was God when the bombs were falling? Why did God let this happen? Or why were the priests in Germany and the priests in England both blessing the soldiers who were going to go fight each other? You know, it just didn't make a lot of sense to those people. But there were a couple of positive things. Number one, the church was providing food and clothing, and missionaries were often involved in distributing that food and clothing. Now, you can be kind of cynical and say, well, yeah, who wouldn't join a church where you're going to get a can of peaches? And they even made a word for people who they thought had done that. The term that I learned was Buxenmormonen, can Mormons. In other words, somebody who came to church to get a can of peaches or a can of wheat or something like that. Now, I've interviewed people who said that they were brought to the church because of the welfare supplies that were there, and they joined and stayed true and faithful. And then just one more reason, some people had experienced these horrors of war. They were displaced, they were wounded, they were emotionally traumatized, but that also softened their hearts, and they wanted something to hope for, and the missionaries offered that.
7: Talking a lot about the role of missionaries and the missionary experience, but can either of you give us any additional insights into how the German Democratic Republic viewed or treated the church in general and its members?
9: Well, we're talking about an American church and communist government that's very closely affiliated with Russia or the Soviet Union at that time. And I think there was definitely a conflict of interest that they didn't really realize. Because the way I understood it all the time that the GDR was in existence, that they really did not allow any new religious groups or churches, organizations to form or to take hold. But I was always told that the constitution that we had in East Germany was offering freedom of religion. So that was a very fine line, but the reason why the church was allowed to operate in East Germany after the war was because it was in existence before the war. It was not something new. It was something that was established. It just got really hammered during the war, like pretty much everything, everybody.
11: Just to add to that, as I thought about the people that I interviewed, including Henry Burkhart, I thought of three words that would sort of describe how the government viewed the church and its members. One is suspicion. They were viewed with suspicion, as Tobias alluded to. The second one would be derision. They were viewed with derision because they were actively participating in a religion. And at this time, atheism was being taught in the schools because religion was the opium of the people, according to Lenin. And finally, I think there was a lot of contempt that members of the church who actively participated were viewed with contempt because they were suspected of being disloyal. They weren't falling into line and marching with communist doctrine.
8: I think that brings up an interesting point because here we have your father. People are keeping an eye on him. They're trying to limit some of his activities. There's all of this suspicion, contempt, as Matt said. But I wonder if you could tell us a little bit about your father's relationship to the government. How did he see himself in relationship to the East German government at the time?
9: I think he interacted with the government because that was what he was called to do, and nothing else mattered. The impression that I always had, he said, I've been asked by the brethren to do this, and I need to do it. Ultimately, I need to do what I'm being asked to do by the church leaders. That was the overarching sense that I always had of his actions.
8: If I might add, I think that's amazing that he was able to set aside any personal grievances or prejudices that he may have had as a result of the way he was treated to do something to try and build bridges with a government that had really not made his life particularly easy, particularly with regards to his church service. So I think that's an inspiring insight. Thank you.
7: Tobias, I'm just wondering if there's anything else you can tell us about your parents' relationship and how they fell in love, especially at such a complicated time.
9: Growing up, I don't think I really heard much about that. A lot of the things that I've learned about my parents in the last decade or so were mainly through write-ups on interviews that people like Matt had done.
11: Let me just throw an idea out there, Tobias, and have you comment on it. By the time your mom and dad met, your dad was already really involved as a church leader. He might have been a counselor to the mission president. And because the mission president couldn't go into the GDR, your dad was essentially running the church. And so I'm thinking your mom could have been a little bit intimidated, thinking, wow, here's this Henry, you know, he's a big-time church leader. Would he be interested in a young gal like me, you know, a recent convert to the church or whatever? And for some reason, I have it in my mind that your dad was a little bit shy and so involved in church that he didn't become the kind of suave dating guy. Might have been a little bit of awkwardness at the beginning. So if that's all true, you can say, yeah, that's true. If not, we can delete this from the podcast. But just kind of imagine a Hollywood movie of the big time church leader walking in with his suit and tie, you know, representing the mission president and the young gal saying, whoa, look at that guy.
9: I think you probably nailed it pretty good.
8: Well, there seems to be so many barriers facing Henry and Inga and their future together. I wonder if you could tell us, how did they overcome some of these challenges?
9: Well, I think it was completely my dad's lifestyle due to the fact that he was a mission leader. So he was gone every weekend, Saturday and Sunday, visiting all the Wharton branches or the units in East Germany. They had, I think, about 49 or 47, something in that number. And so that keeps you busy. I mean, just counting, you have 52 weeks and you have to go to visit everybody. So he was gone frequently.
8: So that brings up an interesting point. I mean, your mother is not just serving in the church in her own right and raising a family, but she's giving up many hours of her husband to the church. How did she react to that?
9: I'm sure that she found it difficult, especially when I came. But I don't know. I suspect that my parents discussed that before they get married and worked it all out, knowing that it would be not just the perfect marriage with husband coming home every night and then dinners on the table, that kind of stuff. But I know that my mom relied heavily on her friends when she needed to talk to somebody grown up. It wasn't just that he was not there on the weekends, but he also was gone during the week. He left Tuesday morning before the sun came up, and he came back Thursday night. He worked in the mission office in Dresden, which is about an hour away from Chemnitz, where we lived. During that time, he worked a lot more than 8 hours a day. He slept in his office and just ate every once in a while when somebody fixed some food for him, or every once in a while he fixed himself some, but just very, very Spartan circumstances. So interrupting him frequently wouldn't do, because then he wouldn't get the administrative work done that he needed to do to keep the temporal affairs of the church going. So she relied heavily on a few very good friends.
7: Well, that's such a demanding calling for anyone, and especially this young couple. So I appreciate you sharing a little bit about how they were able to navigate this complication in their early marriage. It seems like they really heavily relied on their faith. So again, thank you.
9: Well, if I can add something, yeah. What you just said, early marriage, it actually went on pretty much until my dad was called as temple president in 1984. And then in 85, when the temple was dedicated, they got to move into a single family home that the church had built for the temple president. That was the first time that they spent every day of the week together.
7: That's really neat. Can you tell us about any other East German saints from around this time who are also serving in the church?
11: Let me talk about what it meant to serve in the church. I don't know if we in North America can fully appreciate what it was like to have to make that decision. Am I going to be active in the church and accept and receive callings and magnify those callings when that might jeopardize my job, my children's education, whether or not I get a car or a telephone, whether or not the secret police, the Stasi, is going to come and put a listening device in my apartment? And I think after a while, and this might creep into volume 4, but after a while, some of the Latter-day Saints I met and interviewed knew that they were being constantly spied upon. Their telephones were bugged, their apartments were bugged, their mail was opened, because they had chosen to be active in and to serve in the church. And the church was seen as this potentially a cover organization for the CIA or something like that. You know, I've never had to lay it all on the line to be a primary teacher or to serve in a bishopric. And I'm grateful for that. But I'm also grateful for the strength that I felt as I met with some of these leaders who did lay it all on the line to be a branch president or just teach Sunday school or something like that. I guess from my perspective, I just look at some of the sacrifices and choices that the East German Latter-day Saints had to make, and I'm inspired by those as just a regular average Latter-day Saint saying, would I do that? Could I do that? And I think those are worthwhile questions. And here I'm tooting the history horn, but if we look back at history and say, if I read in the Book of Mormon, could I do this? If I study the church in the German Democratic Republic, could I do this? And will those questions help me stay on the covenant path?
9: I think every generation has some people that they can look up to and maybe use as an example to say, hey, they made it, I can make it. I think the uplifting thing, that's what is important. That's one reason, in my opinion, that we have the saints' books and that we can learn from history and not forget about it.
11: Tobias has quoted President Uchtdorf a couple of times, and I'm thinking about a quote from a General Conference talk that he gave where he was referring to the 19th century pioneers, and he said, you know what? Those aren't my people. I joined the church way later than that. I never had anybody who crossed the plains and made those kind of sacrifices. And then he said, but they are part of my spiritual heritage as a member of the church. And I want to kind of twist that around a little bit and say that I believe that Henry and Inga Burkhardt are part of my heritage as a Latter-day Saint, that I can look to them, not putting them on a pedestal, but just the way that they lived, the way that they let their lights so shine, that I can say, man, you know, here's somebody who consecrated himself to the Lord. And I get distracted so easily by the things of the world or whatever. And it just goes back to those questions, where am I on the covenant path? Because I'm surrounded by good examples of people who were smack dab in the center.
8: Well, we would love to thank you both so much for joining us today in the podcast and sharing your insightful experiences and observations about the church in East Germany. Thank you so much for taking the time to be with us.
9: You're welcome. It was a great experience.
11: Nichts zu danken, as we say in German. Just kind of a weird way of saying thank you.
8: Thank you for listening to this week's episode. We hope you enjoyed it. We hope you took away some new insights into this volume. And we would love to hear your thoughts, opinions, questions, and insights from this chapter of Saints. And you can email saintspodcast@churchofjesuschrist.org. It would be great to hear from you.

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1: How do I talk to my kids about family members with different beliefs? What do you tell your children when a family member stops coming to church? Or when you visit someone who lives by different standards? A husband and wife team, one a Latter-day Saint and the other not, had these tips to share. You could use them to start a conversation about your family's situation. We can show love. In the Bible, Jesus taught that there are two great commandments. The first is to love God, and the second is to love our neighbor. Both of these commandments are important. We need to keep God's commandments. We also need to love everyone. How can we work on keeping the commandments and walking the covenant path while loving our neighbors along the way? Scripture Connection, Matthew chapter 22, verses 37 through 39. Also, Dallin H. Oaks, Two Great Commandments, Ensign, November 2019, page 75. We can respect their agency. Heavenly Father gave each of us the power to make decisions. This is called agency. We should respect the agency of others and let them make their own choices. We hope other people will respect our agency too. How can we love others even when they choose things we don't agree with? Scripture Connection, Luke chapter 15, verses 11 through 32. We can build on common ground. Instead of focusing on differences, we can work on building a relationship with others. When others talk about their beliefs, we should listen and try to understand. Then we can look for what values we share. What common ground can we build on? Scripture Connection, Alma, chapter 18, verses 24 through 40. What should we do when? Pretend you are visiting extended family members who don't believe in God. They don't want to talk about religious things. How could you show them respect while still living what you believe? See Different But Together from the additional resources. Imagine that a family member decides to stop coming to church or does something else that makes you sad. How should you treat them? See, Don't Forget to Pray for Eric from the additional resources. Think about a time you disagreed with someone. How could you be respectful while disagreeing? See the tips below. Scripture Connection, Articles of Faith, Chapter 1, Verse 11. When we disagree, we can talk calmly instead of yelling. Share what we think and feel. Listen while others share. Don't think about what to say next. Just listen. Ask questions and try to understand why others believe the way they do. Imagine ourselves in their shoes. Express compassion for what they share. Honor their journey. Politely agree to disagree. We could say something like, "It's okay if we disagree about this. I still love and respect you." Scripture Connection, Luke chapter 6, verses 35 through 38. End of the article, How Do I Talk to My Kids About Family Members with Different Beliefs? Read by Van Farnworth.
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3: Gospel Basics. What happens in Sunday church meetings? Members of the Church of Jesus Christ of Latter-day Saints gather each Sunday to worship God and teach one another the gospel of Jesus Christ. All are welcome to attend, and members will have the chance to pray, give talks, and teach lessons if they want to. These meetings help members strengthen one another in the faith and have their hearts knit together in unity and in love. Mosiah chapter 18, verse 21. sacrament meeting. Members of the ward or branch gather each Sunday for sacrament meeting. Those not of our faith are welcome to attend too. The sacrament is given to members during this meeting to help them remember Jesus Christ. See the April 2022 Gospel Basics article for more information about the sacrament. The meeting also includes prayers, worship music, and talks given by members about the gospel of Jesus Christ. If you have questions about church meetings, you can talk to your ministering brothers or sisters, your ward or branch leaders, or the missionaries. Other meetings. After sacrament meeting, members separate into classes and quorums. Children ages 18 months to 11 years attend primary. On the first and third Sundays of each month, all other members attend Sunday school. On the second and fourth Sundays, they attend Relief Society, Young Women, or Priesthood Quorum meetings. Prayers. Prayers in church meetings are given by members. The prayers are simple and directed by the Holy Ghost. Members pray using words that express love and respect for Heavenly Father. This includes using the pronouns thee, thy, thine, and thou when praying to Him. Talks. A member of the bishopric or branch presidency asks members to give talks in sacrament meeting. These talks focus on the gospel of Jesus Christ. The speakers use the scriptures and words of church leaders as they prepare their talks. They also bear testimony of the blessings of gospel principles in their lives. From the scriptures, church meetings are led by the Spirit. See Moroni chapter 6, verse 9. Church members teach one another the gospel. See Doctrine and Covenants, section 88, verses 77 and 78. Teachers use the scriptures to teach about gospel principles. See Doctrine and Covenants, section 42, verse 12. Lessons. After sacrament meeting, members learn about the gospel in smaller classes. The lessons may be about the scriptures, teachings from general conference, or other subjects. Even though the teacher will lead the lesson, it is not a lecture. All members of the class may share their thoughts about the topic. Testimony. Once a month, sacrament meeting includes a testimony meeting. Usually, this is on the first Sunday of the month. During this meeting, members can bear their testimonies of Jesus Christ and His gospel. To bear testimony means to declare gospel truths as inspired by the Holy Ghost. Preparation. Members prepare for Sunday meetings by praying, studying the scriptures, and being ready to receive inspiration from the Holy Ghost. If you are asked to give a talk or teach a lesson, prayerfully think about how you can teach gospel principles. Use the scriptures. Bear testimony of truth. Your church leaders can help you prepare if needed. Ward organizations. Primary. For children ages 18 months to 11 years. Young women classes. For young women ages 12 to 18. Aaronic priesthood quorums. For young men, ages 12 to 18. Relief Society. For adult women, starting at about age 18. Elders Quorum. For adult men, starting at about age 18. End of Gospel Basics. 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
4: Managing Food Allergies at Church. By Lisa Ann Thompson. A youth activity on a chilly night in January 2017 changed the Sorensen family forever. Terry and Jenny Lynn's son, Tanner, was 14 years old. The combined activity was wrapping up. A leader was offering the last of the refreshments. Tanner, who was allergic to peanuts, grabbed a cookie and bit into it. He shouldn't have. It was a peanut butter cookie. He was usually so careful, Terry says. Tanner managed to get home. His house was just down the street from their meeting house. But he lost consciousness quickly after. He stopped breathing. Paramedics and emergency room staff fought valiantly for him. But unfortunately, their efforts were not successful. Tanner passed away that night because of his food allergy.

foods have been identified as potential allergens. But in the United States, the Big Eight count for the majority of food allergies: milk, eggs, peanut, tree nuts, wheat, soy, fish, and crustacean shellfish. Regionally, other foods top the list of allergens, such as chickpeas in India, buckwheat in South Korea and Japan, and ant eggs in northern Thailand. Cow's milk and eggs are consistently among the most prevalent food allergens worldwide. An allergic reaction occurs when the body's immune system overreacts to a substance it perceives as a threat. The most severe of these reactions is anaphylaxis, which is a rapid systemic response that can cause death. Symptoms can include tingling or itching in the mouth, swelling of the lips, face, tongue, or other body parts, nausea or vomiting, constriction of the airways, rapid pulse and dizziness, and shock. It is as serious as, if not more serious than, someone having a stroke or heart attack in church, points out Dr. Jonathan Olson, an allergist and a member of the church. A person having an allergic reaction could die more quickly than a person having a heart attack. Although potential therapies are showing promise, there is currently no cure for food allergies. The standard of care continues to be avoidance of the allergen and recognizing and treating anaphylaxis, says Dr. Olson. Food is love. Food is often the centerpiece of gatherings. It represents cultures, traditions, and holidays. Food is used to fuel our bodies, but it is also used to nourish our souls, show love and concern, and entice people to gather and connect. Nowhere is this more true than in church. Treats are handed out in classes to encourage attendance or to reinforce a lesson. Ward potlucks, chili cook-offs, and other activities give the saints a reason to congregate and socialize. We make meals for new mothers and for funerals as a heartfelt service. We leave treats on doorsteps to say we are thinking of you. Even the Savior taught a powerful lesson by feeding the 5,000 who had gathered to hear him teach. These examples help illustrate why food allergies can be so challenging to manage and so hard for some to understand, even and especially at church. So often food is love, but if ward members view food allergies as an opportunity to minister, then making accommodations for those with allergies and even the lack of food can also be an expression of love. Making the sacrament sacred and safe. Elder Jeffrey R. Holland of the Quorum of the 12 Apostles said, "The sacrament of the Lord's Supper is the sacred, acknowledged focal point of our weekly worship experience. This hour ordained of the Lord is the most sacred hour of our week." However, as noted in the Church's recently published guidelines on food allergies and cross-contamination training, food allergies and reactions to food can have a significant effect on a person's emotional health and ability to participate in church meetings and activities. The Church's food allergy guidelines include instructions on providing safe sacrament bread, as well as how to avoid cross-contact on the sacrament table. Detailed information can be found at disability.churchofjesuschrist.org. Following these guidelines can ensure a safe sacrament experience for most members. Members with allergies can discuss with their bishop adaptations that are appropriate for the sacrament. Members may provide their own allergen-free bread in a sealed plastic bag. Additionally, families with food allergies face challenges when others bring food or snacks into sacrament meeting. Because some allergic reactions can happen by simply breathing in or touching an allergen, families with food allergies navigate sacrament meetings by switching seats or moving to the foyer when food is present. In speaking about the sacrament meeting experience in general, President M. Russell Ballard, acting president of the Quorum of the 12 Apostles, suggested, "Our primary goal is for everyone to have a spiritual experience and a strengthening faith in our Heavenly Father and the Lord Jesus Christ through Sabbath day observance." He added, "Surely we can expect that cell phones and iPads, games and food can be set aside for one

0: precious hour out of 168 hours in a week for the sacrament meeting that is devoted to Heavenly Father and His beloved Son, the Lord Jesus Christ. For various reasons, not everyone can set aside food during church. But with the shortened schedule, perhaps some can consider President Ballard's suggestion and evaluate if we really need to bring food into sacrament meeting. Bear one another's burdens. While the physical impact of food allergies can be severe, the spiritual impact can be equally profound, for good or bad. Francesca's daughter had a severe milk allergy. While her daughter was in primary, one of her teachers loved to bring homemade cupcakes to class for birthdays. Francesca offered to bring safe cupcakes whenever there was a birthday. The teacher declined the offer and instead sent the 6-year-old girl to sit in the hallway when birthday treats were shared. "This was so hurtful on many levels," Francesca recalls. "I wish the teacher would have taken the opportunity to teach the children to be like Jesus and care enough to include everyone." Inclusion and exclusion are common themes when you speak to families with food allergies. Cynthia's 9-year-old son, who is allergic to peanuts and tree nuts, was anticipating attending a day camp. However, on the morning of the camp, a call came from a leader asking him not to attend. They could not accommodate his allergies. "I hung up with her and sobbed," Cynthia recalls. "The sorrowful, bottom-of-my-heart tears for my little guy who was excluded again." Katie Edna Steed, Disability Specialist Manager for the church, notes, "The Savior would leave the 99 and seek after the one. We need to remember that example, to see the one and be aware of the one." We can help. There is much that members with food allergies and their ward families can do to show love and make church participation safe and inclusive. What can families with food allergies do? Families with food allergies can explain their needs to leaders and teachers and communicate again as leaders and teachers change. They can offer to supply safe food and help plan menus and activities. They can provide simple, life-saving training and emergency plans. They will be understanding when members express fear or reservations, but they will patiently educate members and work together to find safe and inclusive options. They should ask for reasonable accommodations that the ward can make and sustain. What can ward members do? Ward members can seek to understand individual situations. Ward members should defer to parental instruction about giving food to a child. If food is necessary for an activity or lesson, teachers and leaders can ask individuals and parents if the food will be safe. Ward members can invite individuals and parents to participate and problem solve as circumstances require. Suzanne has several food allergies. She has been particularly touched by the sensitivity of the priests in her ward as they prepare the sacrament. "I am so humbled by the young men who have made it safe for me to take the sacrament," she says. One Sunday, the sacrament was not passed to her. The priest preparing it had noticed that her bread had been cross-contaminated by the other bread on the table. "They found me after sacrament meeting, explained what happened, and told me they had received special permission from the bishop to administer the sacrament to me in a classroom," Suzanne says. "I cried as they blessed and passed the sacrament in that small room. I could feel the Savior's love so strongly and His knowledge of how much I had struggled with this challenge." Showing willingness to make a safe environment at church for people with severe allergies is also showing a willingness to bear one another's burdens, says Suzanne. Francesca's daughter is now in Young Women. Her Young Women president felt prompted to help this family in their burden. "I felt like we needed to do what it took to make sure she was not forced to choose between her safety and her worship," she said. "I prayed about how we needed to face this situation and felt firmly that we needed to embrace this family and make sure they were fully included." Youth leaders accepted the challenge to plan an overnight youth conference that Francesca's daughter could safely attend. Francesca helped plan the menu and shop for food. The young men power washed the griddles before cooking on them. It was wonderful, says Francesca. I cried and felt God's love through their kind, inclusive actions. So did my daughter. The works of God made manifest. Tanner's family has felt many miracles, large and small, since losing their son. They hope increased awareness of food allergies is one of them. It's not that these kids with allergies are irresponsible. It's not that they aren't paying attention. But they are kids, says Tanner's father, Terry. It just takes 1 second of letting your guard down. But ministering can help them keep their guard up. Ministering, by definition, means attending to the needs of others, says Dr. Olson. Everything about the church is based on the needs of the one and making sure their spiritual and physical needs are being met. Sharon Eubank, first counselor in the Relief Society General Presidency, taught, Christ tenderly told the Nephites, I have commanded that none of you should go away. It is an unwavering requirement of Christian disciples and Latter-day Saints to show true love to one another. For Francesca, after a personal struggle to understand why her child faced the challenge of a food allergy, she came to realize, sometimes God heals someone with a disability to show forth his glorious works, and sometimes he allows someone to keep their disability because he wants his works to be made manifest in how others treat that person. God gives us all opportunities to learn to be kind and learn to be like him by allowing us to be a miracle for someone in their suffering. How can I learn more? Visit disability.churchofjesuschrist.org and select Policies and Guidelines to learn more about making church a safer place for those with food allergies, including how to reduce the chances for allergic reactions, how to recognize them, and how to respond. Questions to ask when planning an activity or lesson. 1. Would including food in my lesson or activity support my message, or could it distract from my message? Could I eliminate food from my lesson or activity? 2. If food is an important part of my activity, how can I minister to those with food allergies? Are there food options that will serve my purpose while being safe for all involved? Could I ask individuals or parents to provide a safe treat or help me identify safe options? 3. If there is no way to provide something that everyone can have, can I provide an alternative for those with allergies? Can I coordinate directly with those with allergies to make a plan with which they feel comfortable? End of the article, Managing Food Allergies at Church, by Lisa Ann Thompson, read by Rena Nelson.
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6: Hello, my name is Reed Nielsen, and I'm an assistant professor of church history and doctrine at Brigham Young University in Provo, Utah, where I teach on the global church. Today I'm interviewing President Daniel K. Fry, president of the Brazil Belo Horizonte Mission. President Fry, thank you for being with us today.
7: Glad to be with you.
6: As we start this interview, I'd like to ask you about your family. Would you introduce yourself for our listeners?
7: You bet. I was born and raised in a small community of Santa Clara, Utah, which is just outside of St. George. That community was settled by Swiss immigrants who were converts to the church, immigrated to Utah, and sent by Brigham Young to establish the southern Utah area. Born and raised there, served a mission in Brazil in 1971 and 72. Attended university, Southern Utah University, graduated with a bachelor's degree in zoology, attended dental school at University of the Pacific in San Francisco, California, returned to the St. George area, and practiced for 28 years there. As far as church service is concerned, I've served as an elders quorum president three times on high council, served as a bishop, 10 years in a stake presidency, and then received our call to serve as mission president in 2006. And we have been here, we're finishing our 35th month, and so we'll be returning home in another month.
6: So this will probably be possibly the first and last interview you do while as a mission president in Brazil, right?
7: Probably so.
6: Yeah. Well, I'm glad we caught you. It's a delight to hear what's going on in the church all over the world, and it's especially fun today to hear what's going on in Brazil, an area that we have not yet talked about. So you were called almost 3 years ago to be president of the mission here in Brazil. What were your reactions when you first were called?
7: Well, the call came out of the blue. I was practicing full-time as a dentist, and one day my receptionist came back, stuck her head in one of the operatories where I was working on a patient, and she said, Elder Perry's secretary is on the phone. She'd like to speak to you. I visited with her just a minute. She indicated that Elder Perry would like to visit with my wife and I, and we made an appointment, and that began the process. And of course, once we received the call, it then takes another 2 or 3 months before you actually are called to a specific mission. But having served in Brazil and with a language basis in Portuguese, we expected that it would probably be to Brazil.
6: What was your reaction when you got the call?
7: Surprise, but gratitude, I would say, was the two main feelings.
6: Well, I imagine that you, when you got the call, fought back on your earlier missionary service as a young man.
7: Well, for those of us that have served missions, there probably is not a day that passes that I don't think about my mission, that I don't draw from that mission experience and faith and encouragement. And all of those great flood of feelings and thoughts that come to you in that situation, yes.
6: Well, thank you. In fact, before we talk about your mission today in 2009, let's go back and talk about the church in Brazil years ago. What was the church like in Brazil at that time? And then perhaps during the interview we can contrast or compare then and now with your experiences.
7: Sure, I think that's one of the great interesting things about Brazil. Brazil is one of the countries in the world where the church has enjoyed phenomenal growth. During my time in the early 70s, there were probably 6 or 7 stakes in Brazil. There are now 216. There are over 1 million members here now. In the early 70s, there were 3 missions. There are now 27. And so you get a little bit of a feel for what has happened in a period of 3 or 4 decades. It really is phenomenal and almost mind-boggling.
6: Well, having served as a missionary myself, I'm well aware that many missionaries experience culture shock when they go to new lands and experience new foods and peoples and languages. I can only imagine it was culture shock for you in a very real sense, not to be back in Brazil, but to see the country and the church so different than it was at that time.
7: That's correct. In the area that we serve now, the state of Minas Gerais, when I was here, there were 6 missionaries in this state and 1 small branch. There are now 2 missions, 80 wards and branches, 6 stakes, and 7 member districts. That is a tremendous change that I have witnessed just in my life. And I don't consider myself to be an old person. And to see and to witness that is, as you said, a bit of a culture shock. It truly is.
6: It seems in recent years there's been sort of a shift with the allocation of resources. I know that I served in Japan. There's fewer missionaries in Japan today and fewer missions for that number than there were years ago when I served there. And my understanding is that many of these resources from parts of Asia, continental Europe, etc., where the church is growing slower, are being shifted down south, where the church is really growing, into places like Brazil. Is that your understanding? Is that sort of the sense that you get being on the ground there?
7: Yes, I think that's true. Elder Perry, last year in the New Mission President's Seminar in 2008, June of 2008, indicated that that's exactly what's happening, that the resources that the church has, they're putting the resources where there is more potential for growth, and of course the purpose of the church is to preach the gospel and to get the message of the gospel to as many people as it can with the resources that it has. And so that it only makes sense that that they use those resources and that effort to put where the greater majority of Heavenly Father's children can hear and will accept the message that the missionaries are teaching.
6: Well, I can only imagine the dilemma facing the brethren on a daily basis, realizing that that resources are finite. You know, we have a certain number of missionaries. How do we bring the most number of our Heavenly Father's children into the fold and into the covenant of baptism, etc.? So it sounds like you're the beneficiary of a lot of wonderful things right now in the Brazil area.
7: Yes, we truly are.
6: Well, let's talk about Brazil for a moment. Of course, most people are aware of generally where it's located, but don't know a whole lot more about that. Tell us about Brazil. Where is it located specifically in South America? Who are its neighbors? What's the culture like there, the form of government?
7: Well, Brazil is the largest country of South America. It's located on the eastern part of the continent. You have certain settlements, certain small areas throughout the country in the south. There are local geographic areas where there are a high concentration of Germans, and there's a little bit of German spoken, but by and large, Brazil is predominantly Portuguese speaking, and Portuguese is similar to Spanish, but different also. Culturally, it's a very climatically, it's a very tropical climate. The equator goes through Brazil. Everyone has heard of the Amazon jungle,
6: right?
7: The Great Amazon River, which exists in the northern part of the country. The southern part of Brazil is a little colder, although very, very rarely do you have any freezing temperatures or any snow in Brazil. It's very tropical in nature. Aesthetically, it is a beautiful, beautiful country. It truly is.
6: Well, thank you for that description. You mentioned about the German immigrants there. That's an interesting place to start our story as far as the church in Brazil. I think most Latter-day Saints are unaware that the first members of the church in Brazil were actually German immigrants who were living there.
7: That's correct.
6: In the area during the early 20th century, and eventually missionaries were working almost exclusively among German-speaking colonies in Brazil in the years before World War II. Eventually, because of some political issues, the Brazilian government said, hey, you're not going to be doing this anymore, and finally the church said, okay, we won't be using German language in church meetings, beginning in 1939, which is probably interesting to listeners that aren't as aware of the history. In fact, it wasn't until 1942 that the church actually adopted Portuguese as the official language of missionary work there in the whole country of Brazil. I know that the São Paulo temple there in Brazil was a huge milestone in church growth in Latin America in terms of growth and also in terms of bringing temple blessings to Father in Heaven's children who did not have those same blessings as a result of the revelation on the priesthood in 1978, a very, very important moment in our church's history. And it's my understanding that today, Brazil is only behind the United States and Mexico in terms of the number of members. Does that sound right?
7: Yes, that's correct. And not very far behind Mexico. In fact, Brazil and Mexico are very close, and I'm not sure whether Mexico is even ahead of Brazil or now or not. It may be a little bit ahead in total number of members, but Brazil and Mexico are very, very close in total number of members.
6: Well, there's no question that the center of gravity of the church continues to sink to the south in places like Mexico, Brazil, Chile, Argentina, and other places in Latin America, the Pacific Islands. And over in West Africa, we've moved from being a North American church to, in a few more years, we truly will be a South American church, I think.
7: In recent years, the great growth of the church has been in Central and South America. And, of course, that, in a sense, is fulfilling of prophecy that we encounter in the Book of Mormon as to how the children of Lehi will receive the blessings of the gospel, and how those bloodlines will be blessed, and so we really do see the fulfillment of prophecy that was made literally hundreds and thousands of years ago.
6: Well, in my class on the global church here at BYU, sometimes my students get very excited about what's going on, and come up and ask me after class. They say, Professor Nielsen, what can I do to help the church grow internationally? And my reaction is always learn Spanish or learn Portuguese, because that's where the service opportunities are going to be in the coming decades.
7: Yes, that's a very good. You're absolutely right, and that's one of the things that they can do. Another thing, if you're wanting to know how to help the church grow, contribute to the missionary fund. The majority of our missions now here in our mission, and I assume it's true throughout Brazil, are Brazilian missionaries. When we arrived here 3 years ago, we were about 65% American and 35% Brazilian missionaries. And that number has flip-flopped. We're almost 70% Brazilian now. And many of those Brazilian missionaries come from homes where there is only one, or more often than not, neither of the parents are members. These are young people who have heard the gospel, who have been converted to the gospel, who have joined the church, who have wanted to serve, and consequently, they have not much support from home, especially monetary support. And they're basically supported by people who contribute into the General Missionary Fund. And without that contribution and that offering, many of these young men and women who are serving would not have that chance and opportunity. And so I agree with you. Learn a language, prepare yourself, but contribute financially too. It's a great, great blessing to these young people who can participate and serve. They then return home prepared to meet the world. They're trained. They've learned the gospel and taught the gospel. They've felt the Spirit, and are then ready to contribute in positions of leadership and help their own branches and wards grow.
6: Well, I appreciate that sentiment, President. In fact, a few years ago, I was talking with a colleague of mine who was a return mission president from Brazil, and he was sharing the same trend that you just pointed out, that it used to be mostly North Americans coming down to Brazil with a few Brazilians, and that's totally flip-flopped. And he made a very interesting comment to me, which I'll share with you now. I said, well, President, what do you think? Do you think this is a good thing? He said, well, I hope the day never comes that there aren't North American missionaries in places like Brazil. And my assumption was, just so the North Americans could help show them how the church is to be run and operated, having grown up where the church, the full program of the church, has been around for a long time. And he said, no, that's not why. And I was a little surprised. And I said, well, why? And he said, it's so imperative for these Brazilian elders and sisters to see how they can compete, and I use that word loosely, but see how they can stand side by side with North American elders and sisters and realize that they are just as good, have just as strong testimonies, and can contribute just as much to the church as anyone from North America can. And I thought that was a fascinating insight.
7: He's absolutely correct. Most of these young Brazilian missionaries, they know that the vast majority of Americans have been born and raised in the church. They've had the opportunity to attend seminary and institute. They've gone to Especially for Youth. They've gone to youth conferences. They've gone to scout camps. They've had all of this training, quorums, Aaronic priesthood outings and quorums, and training within these quorums. And yet, as they serve side by side, they see that they have the same potential.
6: Right.
7: And it increases their self-esteem, their belief in themselves, and the fact that they can move forward, that they can go home and serve as bishops and stake presidents. And so it does create within them a sense of self-worth and esteem, which will greatly bless their lives throughout the remainder of their life.
6: Let's hear more about your missionaries, President Fry. You mentioned the split. It's about 70-30, Brazilian to non-Brazilians. Is that correct?
7: Uh-huh.
6: And what about sisters to elders? What's the demographic there?
7: Well, we currently have 130 missionaries, and 20 of those are sisters. So That's going to be, what, about 15% sisters?
6: Right.
7: That's run pretty true for the last, for the 3 years that we've been here. Most of those sisters are Brazilian sisters, and some of them a little bit older. We have sisters in their 30s who wanted to serve and who are serving. The demographic stays about the same as far as percentage also, about the same percentage of Brazilian sisters compared to American sisters, about 65% to 70% Brazilian.
6: And these missionaries, most of them obviously native there, what MTC do they go to? I know there's a missionary training center there in Brazil itself. Do most go there? Do they come to the Provo MTC and then go down and continue their language training? How does that work?
7: No, they all go to the MTC in São Paulo.
6: So if you're called to Brazil, you don't go to Provo at all. It's all down in Brazil.
7: That's correct. Even the North American missionaries. Now, once in a great while, you'll have an American missionary who is having trouble getting a visa to enter the country, and he may start his MTC experience in Provo, but generally it's just for a week or two. But 99% of them spend all of their time in the MTC in São Paulo.
6: And how many weeks is that? What is the program there?
7: Well, for the North Americans, it's a regular two-month program, just as it is in Provo.
6: Right.
7: Language preparation, gospel preparation, missionary preparation for the Brazilian missionaries who do not need the language training. They spend 19 days there, and most of that is spent on gospel instruction, missionary techniques, those kinds of things. So, again, North Americans, it's a two-month experience. Native Brazilians, it's a 19-day experience.
6: Is the Missionary Training Center, is it close by a temple? Are all the missionaries endowed before they go out from Brazil? And I only ask that question because a lot of church members don't realize that in places like West Africa, that's not, or at least historically, it was not always the case, that missionaries would have the blessings of the temple before they actually went out. What's the situation in Brazil?
7: No, you're absolutely right. The MTC is very, very close to the São Paulo Temple, and I'm not sure what the percentage would be. Many of the missionaries, before they enter the MTC, will have been endowed. As you mentioned, there are temples in different parts of Brazil. However, many of them, for instance, the young missionaries that leave the area where we live and serve, do not have a temple close. So they're interviewed by stake presidents or branch presidents and bishops and mission presidents. They enter the MTC with a current temple recommend, but actually are endowed in the temple and receive their temple blessings as they arrive at the MTC in São Paulo.
6: I see.
7: And I'm not sure what the percentage would be, but there would be a large number of them who go to the temple after they have entered the MTC.
6: Very interesting. How do they actually do missionary work on a regular basis? Every missionary in the world has had such a different experience, but what are some of the general themes of your particular mission there in Brazil? Are they out street contacting? Are they going house to house? Is there much member missionary work? Are there referrals? Tell us about day-to-day on-the-ground proselyting.
7: Well, I assume that in most missions there are different techniques that are used depending on the local culture and laws, so on and so forth. Here in our area, we apply a variety of techniques. Street contacting always has been, and I suppose always will be, one of the main techniques that a missionary uses. Sometimes a door-to-door approach, tracting, as we have come to call it in the church. Here in Brazil, there's a program, the pass-along cards. I'm not sure whether most of your listeners know what that is, but here in Brazil, there are three different cards. They're small pass-along cards. Here they're called friendship cards.
6: Uh-huh.
7: And there are three different kinds. One offers a Book of Mormon. Another one offers a small booklet on how to strengthen your family. And the third offers a DVD about Jesus Christ and about his life. That's one of the main ways that members are involved here, but As church leaders have always said, missionary work never will be what it should be without the help of the members. And so we rely an awful lot on members, members' referrals, friends, neighbors, family, acquaintances. Missionaries are taught to ask referrals from everyone, and certainly is much easier when members are used in the teaching process of people whom they already know. And so it's just a variety of techniques and methods that are used, but those four are probably the main techniques that the missionaries use.
6: I see. And what percentage of the day would you say missionaries are out finding versus teaching? How many discussions, for instance, would most missionaries teach on a weekly basis?
7: Well, on a weekly basis, in our mission, they would probably teach between 30 and 40 lessons a week. Again, it's probably easier here in this country than it is in some countries.
6: Right.
7: But if you think about that, if you're teaching four, some teach more than that, but if you're teaching 40 lessons a week, and you divide that by the number of days, that's lots of teaching.
6: That is a lot of teaching.
7: It's lots of teaching. And I would suspect that on an average, most missionaries would spend 3 to 4 hours a day in finding, and then the rest of the day in teaching lessons.
6: In terms of other things the missionaries do while they're there, are there many service opportunities for your elders and sisters?
7: Yes, we're involved with service. You have to remember that missionaries are called to teach the gospel, and they're not called to be service missionaries. And when they do participate in service-type projects, it should be with the intent to find someone to teach or to take people that they're teaching and participate in those projects to strengthen bonds and relationships. So service projects is not a major part of what they do, but it is one of the things that they participate in once in a while in order to help further their major calling, which is to teach the gospel.
6: Well, I think that's the ideal. It sounds wonderful what's going on in Brazil. Before we conclude today, President Fry, do you have any other last thoughts you'd like to share? And then I'd also like to hear your testimony both in English and Portuguese, if that would be all right.
7: You bet. Well, we're grateful to be involved. The church is a very dynamic and growing organization. When you think about what's happening in the world, it is almost mind-boggling. And you take the kind of organization that it is and the kind of growth that it's experiencing, and it's all done through voluntary efforts, people who volunteer their time and their energies. It simply is amazing as to what takes place and what is happening. We feel very privileged to be here and to participate in it. We love the young missionaries that we deal with. They're a great treasure, and this experience of being a mission president is very, very unique. I truly do not think there's another calling like it in all of the church. Those who have served as mission presidents will tell you that. The relationship, the love that is formed with these young people, and to learn about them and to understand their backgrounds and what many of them are giving up to participate and to be involved, it's just a great blessing, and we consider ourselves very blessed to be a part of it. I suppose we could say that to be a mission president, one must have a testimony. At times, at different periods in your life, depending on what's happening, that's not the easiest thing to close up a business and sell the things that you have and to leave your family and to leave the country and to go someplace where culture and climate and food and way of life is different. It's not the easiest thing, but we do it because we believe very strongly in what we're doing. I am grateful to have a testimony. There are many things that are important in my life, but a few things that are precious. And those things that are precious, I would consider my family and my testimony. I have no doubt that God lives. He is the great, all-powerful, all-knowing being that created the universe and everything that exists within it. And yet more than that, he is a loving Heavenly Father. And the whole intent of his purposes, his work, and his glory is to have us return and to live in his presence and to enjoy eternal life with him. Because of that, he sent his Son. I have a testimony of Jesus Christ. I know that he was born on the earth, that he walked the earth, that he organized a church, that he taught a gospel, which is his doctrine, and it is the recipe which we must follow to return to his presence. I have a great testimony of the Book of Mormon. I love the Book of Mormon. And to me, it's very simple. I'm not a complicated person. The Book of Mormon is true, and because of that, Joseph was a prophet. And Joseph was a prophet, the church is true. Sometimes there are things that maybe we don't understand or can't completely explain. But the Book of Mormon is true. I know that it is. And consequently, I know that the church is true. Quero prestar-lhes meu testemunho. 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Amen.
6: Well, President Fry, thank you for sharing your thoughts about missionary work down in Brazil, or your own personal insights and testimony. 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
7: Thank you very much for your interest, and we wish you good luck on your radio station. 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
6: Well, it's been wonderful so far. Thank you so much.
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8: Authority, Ordinances, and Preparation. By President Dallin H. Oaks, First Counselor in the First Presidency. The ordinances of salvation and exaltation are fundamental in God's great plan for and preparation of His children. The Scriptures are rich in references to the Second Coming, an event eagerly awaited by the righteous and dreaded or denied by the wicked. Let the cry go forth among all people, the Lord warned at the outset of the restoration, Behold, and lo, the bridegroom cometh. Prepare yourselves for the great day of the Lord. Doctrine and Covenants, section 133, verse 10. See also section 34, verse 6. Preparing to meet God. We are living in the prophesied time when peace shall be taken from the earth. Doctrine and Covenants, section 1, verse 35. When all things shall be in commotion, men's hearts shall fail them. Doctrine and Covenants, section 88, verse 91. We are surrounded by challenges on all sides, but with faith in God, we trust in the blessings He has promised those who keep His commandments and prepare. As part of our preparation to meet Him, the Lord has commanded, Stand ye in holy places, and be not moved until the day of the Lord come, for behold, it cometh quickly. Doctrine and Covenants, section 87, verse 8. What are those holy places? Surely they include the temple, attended by those who keep their covenants faithfully. Surely they include places of service by faithful missionaries and others called by priesthood authority. As we stand in holy places, we exercise and are subject to priesthood authority, and we seek the ordinances required for exaltation and eternal life. Priesthood authority in the restored church. 30 years ago, I had an experience with how priesthood authority in the Church of Jesus Christ of Latter-day Saints differs from other kinds of authority. The wife of a prominent Protestant minister came to my office. For many years, she and her husband had served the Lord with great diligence in a Christian ministry. Now she wanted to join the restored church, but she had a reservation. She came to ask me why she had to be baptized when she had already been baptized a Christian by her minister husband, who had baptized many people in his congregation. She asked, "Are you willing to tell me that my husband didn't have any authority to baptize all those people he baptized?" The Spirit came to my aid, as we pray for in these situations. "No, I am sure your husband had authority for those baptisms," I replied. "He had all the authority his church, his congregation, and the laws of the land could give him. He used his authority in baptizing, performing marriages, employing persons for physical needs of his church building, and appointing persons to participate in its worship services. We don't question that authority, but we want you to know of a different kind of authority, the power God delegates to mortals." I explained that what causes us to require baptism for persons converted to the restored Church of Jesus Christ is the need for baptism by the divine authority Jesus gave to Peter and other apostles. With that authority, he told them, "Whatsoever they bound on earth would be bound in heaven." See Matthew chapter 16, verse 19, chapter 18, verse 18. In other words, it would be valid and effective beyond the veil of death to satisfy the requirements of heaven. I testified to her that this authority had been restored and now exists only in the Church of Jesus Christ of Latter-day Saints. Sometime later, both the woman and her husband were baptized. I have known them for many years as faithful members. The importance of authority is evident in many scriptural accounts of our Savior's earthly ministry. We read that the people he taught were astonished at his doctrine, for he taught them as one having authority, and not as the scribes. Matthew chapter 7, verses 28 and 29. See also Mark chapter 1, verse 22. Luke chapter 4, verse 32. In a synagogue they were amazed that with authority commandeth he even the unclean spirits, and they do obey him. Mark chapter 1, verse 27. See also Luke chapter 4, verse 36. Jesus told the questioning scribes that the Son of Man hath power on earth to forgive sins. Mark chapter 2, verse 10. See also Luke chapter 5, verse 24. Later, the chief priests and elders asked him by what authority he acted. See Matthew chapter 21, verses 23 through 27, and Mark chapter 11, verses 27 through 33. They did not meet his requirement for an answer, but what he later said and did reveals his answer. When he called his apostles, he ordained them, John chapter 15, verse 16, that he might send them forth to preach and to have power to heal sicknesses and to cast out devils. Mark chapter 3, verses 14 and 15. See also Matthew chapter 10, verse 1, Luke chapter 9, verse 1, and Acts chapter 8, verses 18 and 19. When he called the 70, he gave them power. Luke chapter 10, verse 19. The Savior had divine power and authority, and he shared it. As John the Baptist said, "The Father hath given all things into his hand." John chapter 3, verse 35. The role of ordinances. The most familiar examples of the exercise of priesthood authority involve ordinances. Ordinances and priesthood are inseparable. An ordinance is a sacred act of eternal significance, done with priesthood authority. It accompanies the making of covenants and the promising of blessings. Ordinances of the restored Church of Jesus Christ include baptism, the partaking of the sacrament, the most frequent ordinance in the church, and the ordinances of the temple, including marriage for time and all eternity, and the gift of what we call the endowment, which consists of knowledge, covenants, and promised blessings. The requirement of ordinances is God-given and has eternal effect. There is a law irrevocably decreed in heaven before the foundations of this world, upon which all blessings are predicated. Doctrine and Covenants, section 130, verse 20. And all who will have a blessing at the Lord's hands shall abide the law which was appointed for that blessing, and the conditions thereof, as were instituted from before the foundation of the world. Doctrine and Covenants, section 132, verse 5. The ordinances of salvation and exaltation are fundamental in God's great plan for his children. Jesus taught that salvation in the kingdom of God comes from being born of water and of the Spirit. John chapter 3, verse 5. Exaltation, eternal life, the kind and quality of life that Heavenly Father and his beloved Son live, comes from the higher covenants and ordinances of the temple. See Doctrine and Covenants, section 14, verse 7, section 84, verse 38, section 88, verse 107, section 132, verses 16 and 17, and verses 20 and 21. Our prophet, President Russell M. Nelson, has taught, "This life is the time to prepare for salvation and exaltation. In God's eternal plan, salvation is an individual matter. Exaltation is a family matter. Preparing to meet the Lord. In modern Revelation, we are told that he who fears the Lord will be looking forth for the great day of the Lord to come, even for the signs of the coming of the Son of Man." Doctrine and Covenants, section 45, verse 39. In the final period before the end of his mortal ministry, Jesus spoke of his second coming. He described the tribulations that would come first and the importance, notwithstanding those tribulations, of being ready. Matthew chapter 24, verse 44. Then he declared, "Blessed is that servant whom his Lord, when he cometh, shall find so doing." Matthew chapter 24, verse 46. See also Luke chapter 12, verses 37 and 43. President Nelson has taught, "We are just building up to the climax of this last dispensation, when the Savior's second coming becomes a reality. The signs of that second coming are all around us and seem to be increasing in frequency and intensity. Worldwide, we are experiencing or learning of earthquakes, famines, typhoons, floods, pestilences, and armed conflicts. But not all these signs are threatening. A positive sign of the times is the prophesied gathering of Israel, which President Nelson has declared is the most important thing taking place on earth today. As this gathering proceeds, we are establishing stakes for a defense and for a refuge from the storm and from wrath when it shall be poured out without mixture upon the whole earth." Doctrine and Covenants, section 115, verse 6. We are also accelerating the building of temples where the faithful can gather in their own homelands to make the covenants that allow them to be eligible for eternal life. See Doctrine and Covenants, section 84, verses 19 through 22, section 131, verses 1 through 3. As the Book of Mormon teaches, this life is the time for men to prepare to meet God. Alma chapter 34, verse 32. Are we preparing? What if the day of his coming were tomorrow? If we knew that we would meet the Lord tomorrow, through our death or through his coming, what would we do today? What confessions would we make? What practices would we discontinue? What forgiveness would we extend? What ordinances would we seek? What additional things would we do to fulfill our covenants? If we could do those things then, why not now? if our lamps of preparation are drawn down, let us start immediately to replenish them. End of the article, Authority, Ordinances, and Preparation, read by Dwayne Case.
9: We now present Elder Jeffrey R. Holland, speaking at the 181st Semiannual General Conference of the Church of Jesus Christ of Latter-day Saints.
10: In the spirit of that remarkably stirring and beautiful hymn, and with Elder Hinckley's eloquent invocation in my heart, I wish to speak rather candidly tonight, brethren, and I include in that candor the young men of the Aaronic priesthood. When we rehearse the grandeur of Joseph Smith's first vision, we sometimes gloss over the menacing confrontation that came just prior to it, a confrontation intended to destroy the boy if possible, but in any case, to block the revelation that was to come. We don't talk about the adversary any more than we have to, and I don't like talking about him at all, but the experience of young Joseph reminds us of what every man, including every young man, in this audience needs to remember. Number one, Satan or Lucifer or the father of lies, or call him what you will, is real. The very personification of evil. His motives are in every case malicious, and he convulses at the appearance of redeeming light, at the very thought of truth. Number two, he is eternally opposed to the love of God, the atonement of Jesus Christ, and the work of peace and salvation. He will fight against these whenever and wherever he can. He knows he'll be defeated and cast out in the end, but he is determined to take down with him as many others as he possibly can. So, what are some of the devil's tactics in this contest when eternal life is at stake? Here again, the experience in the sacred grove is instructive. Joseph recorded that in an effort to oppose all that lay ahead, Lucifer exerted, quote, such an astonishing influence over me as to bind my tongue so that I could not speak. As President Packer taught this morning, Satan cannot directly take a life. That is one of the many things he cannot do. But apparently, his effort to stop the work will be reasonably well served if he can just bind the tongue of the faithful. Brethren, if that is the case, I am looking tonight for men young and old who care enough about this battle between good and evil to sign on and speak up. We are at war, and for these next few minutes, I want to be a one-man recruiting station. Do I need to hum a few bars of We Are All Enlisted? You know, the line about we are waiting now for soldiers who volunteer? Of course, the great thing about this call to arms is that we ask not for volunteers to fire a rifle or throw a hand grenade. No, we want battalions who will take as their weapons every word that proceedeth forth from the mouth of God. So I'm looking tonight for missionaries who will not voluntarily bind their tongues, but will, with the Spirit of the Lord and the power of their priesthood, open their mouths and speak miracles. Such speech, the early brethren taught, would be the means by which faith's mightiest works have been and will be performed. I especially ask the men of the Aaronic priesthood to sit up and take notice. And for you, let me mix in an athletic analogy. This is a life and death contest we're in, young men. And so I'm going to get in your face a little, nose to nose, just enough fire to singe your eyebrows a little. the way coaches do when the game is close and victory means everything. And with the game on the line, what this coach is telling you is that to play in this match, some of you have to be more morally clean than you now are. In this battle between good and evil, you cannot play for the adversary whenever temptation comes along and then expect to suit up for the Savior at temple and mission time as if nothing has happened. That, my young friends, you cannot do. God will not.

stay active enough and worthy enough to be ordained elders and serve as missionaries. So we need young men already on the team to stay on it and stop dribbling out of bounds just when you need to get in the game and play your hearts out. In almost all athletic contests of which I know, there are lines drawn on the floor or on the field within which every participant must stay in order to compete. Well, the Lord has drawn lines of worthiness for those called to labor with Him in this work. No missionary can be unrepentant of sexual transgression or profane language or pornographic indulgence and then expect to challenge others to repent of those very things. You cannot do that. The Spirit will not be with you, and the words will choke in your throat as you speak them. You cannot travel down what Lehi called forbidden paths and expect to guide others to the straight and narrow one. It can't be done. But there's an answer to this challenge for you every bit as much as there is for that investigator to whom you'll go. Whoever you are, and whatever you've done, you can be forgiven. Every one of you young men can leave behind any transgression with which you may struggle. It is the miracle of forgiveness. It is the miracle of the atonement of the Lord Jesus Christ. But you cannot do it without an active commitment to the gospel. And you cannot do it without repentance where it is needed. I am asking you young men to be active in the church and to be clean. If required, I am asking you to get active and get clean. Now, brethren, we speak boldly to you because anything more subtle doesn't seem to work. We speak boldly because Satan is a real being set on destroying you. And you face his influence at a younger and younger age. So we grab you by the lapels and shout as forcefully as we know how, "Hark, the sound of battle sounding loudly and clear. Come join the ranks. Come join the ranks." My young friends, we need tens of thousands of more missionaries in the months and years that lie ahead. And they must come from an increased percentage of the Aaronic priesthood who will be ordained, active, clean, and worthy to serve. To those of you who have served or are now serving, we thank you for the good you have done and for the lives that you have touched. Bless you. We also recognize that there are some who have hoped all their lives to serve missions. But for health or other reasons or impediments beyond their control, they cannot do so. We publicly and proudly salute this group. We know of your desires and we applaud your devotion. You have our love and our admiration. You are on the team and you always will be, even as you are honorably excused from full-time service. But we need the rest of you. Now, you brethren of the Melchizedek priesthood, don't smile and settle back into the comfort of your seats. I'm not through here. We need thousands of more couples serving in the missions of the church. Every mission president pleads for them. Everywhere they serve, our couples bring a maturity to the work that no number of 19-year-olds, however good they are, can provide. To encourage more couples to serve, the First Presidency and Quorum of the Twelve have made one of the boldest and most generous moves seen in missionary work in the last 50 years. In May of this year, priesthood leaders

0: in the field received a notice that housing costs for couples, and we speak only of housing costs, would be supplemented by church missionary funds if the cost exceeds a predetermined amount per month. What a blessing! This is heaven-sent assistance toward the single largest expense that our couples face on their missions. The brethren have also determined that couple missions can be for 6 or 12 months, as well as the traditional 18 or 24. In another wonderful gesture, permission is given for couples at their own expense to return home briefly for critical family events. And stop worrying that you're going to have to knock on doors or keep the same schedule as the 19-year-olds. We don't ask you to do that. We have a host of other things that you can do with a great deal of latitude in how you do them. Brethren, for good and sufficient health, family, or economic reasons, we realize some of you may not be able to go just now or perhaps ever. But with a little planning, many of you can go. Bishops and stake presidents, discuss this need in your councils and conferences. Sit on the stand in your meetings and prayerfully look into the congregation for the impressions about those who should receive a call. Then counsel with them and help them set a date for service. Brethren, when that happens, tell your wives that if you can leave your recliner and the remote control for a few short months, they can leave the grandchildren. Those little darlings will be just fine, and I promise you, you will do things for them in the service of the Lord that worlds without end you could never do if you stayed home to hover over them. What greater gift could grandparents give their posterity than to say by deed as well as word, in this family, we serve missions. Missionary work isn't the only thing we need to do in this big, wide, wonderful church. But almost everything else we need to do depends on people first hearing the gospel of Jesus Christ and coming into the faith. Surely that is why Jesus' final charge to the 12 was just that basic. To go ye therefore and teach all nations, baptizing them in the name of the Father and of the Son and of the Holy Ghost. Then and only then can the rest of the blessings of the gospel fully come. Family solidarity, youth programs, priesthood promises, ordinances flowing right up to the temple. But as Nephi testified, none of that can come until one has entered into the gate. With all that there is to do along the path to eternal life, we need a lot more missionaries opening that gate and helping people through it. From every man, young and old, who bears the priesthood, I ask for a stronger and more devoted voice, a voice not only against evil and him who is the personification of it, but a voice for good, a voice for the gospel, a voice for God. Brethren of all ages, unbind your tongues and watch your words work wonders in the lives of those who are only kept from the truth because they know not where to find it. Haste to the battle. Quick to the field. Truth is our helmet, buckler and shield. Stand by our colors. Proudly they wave. We're joyfully, joyfully marching to our home. In the name of Jesus Christ, our Master. Amen.
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2: Elder Dallin H. Oaks, speaking at BYU Idaho Tuesday, October 13th, on the importance of preserving the religious freedoms guaranteed by the United States Constitution.
3: My dear young friends, I am pleased to speak to this BYU Idaho audience. I'm conscious that I'm also speaking to many in other places. In this time of the internet, what we say in one place is instantly put before a wider audience, including many to whom we do not intend to speak. That complicates my task, so I ask your understanding as I speak to a very diverse audience. In choosing my subject, I have relied on an old military maxim that when there is a battle underway, persons who desire to join the fray should march to the sound of the guns. So it is that I invite you to march with me as I speak about religious freedom under the United States Constitution. There is a battle over the meaning of that freedom. The contest is of eternal importance, and it is your generation that must understand the issues and make the efforts to prevail. An 1833 revelation to the prophet Joseph Smith declared that the Lord established the United States Constitution by wise men whom he raised up for that very purpose. The Lord also declared that this Constitution should be maintained for the rights and protection of all flesh. In 1833, when almost all people in the world were still ruled by kings or tyrants, few could see how the infant United States Constitution could be divinely designed for the rights and protection of all flesh. Today, 176 years after that revelation, almost every nation in the world has adopted a written constitution, and the United States Constitution profoundly influenced all of them. Truly, this nation's most important export is its constitution, whose great principles stand as a model for the rights and protection of all flesh. On the vital human right of religious freedom, however, many constitutions fall short of the protections that are needed. So we are grateful that the United States government seeks to encourage religious freedom all over the world. To illustrate the importance of basic human rights in other countries, I refer to some recent history in Mongolia, which shows that the religious freedom we have taken for granted in the United States must be won by dangerous sacrifice in some other nations. Following the perestroika movement in the Soviet Union, popular demonstrations in Mongolia forced the communist government to resign in March 1990. Other political parties were legalized, but the first Mongolian elections gave the communists a majority in the new parliament, and the old repressive attitudes persisted in all government departments. The full functioning of a democratic process and the full enjoyment of the people's needed freedoms do not occur without a struggle. In Mongolia, the freedoms of speech, press, and religion, a principal feature of the inspired United States Constitution, remained unfulfilled. In that precarious environment, a 42-year-old married woman, Oyun Altanjarel, a department head in the state library, courageously took some actions that would prove historic. Acting against official pressure, she organized a Democratic Association Branch Council. This 12-member group, the first of its kind, spoke out for democracy and proposed that state employees have the freedoms of worship, belief, and expression, including the right to belong to a political party of their choice. When Oyun and others were fired from their state employment, Oyun began a hunger strike in the state library. Within 3 hours, she was joined by 20 others, mostly women. And their hunger strike, which continued for 5 days, became a public demonstration that took their grievances to the people of Mongolia. This demonstration, backed by major democratic movement leaders, encouraged other government employees to organize similar democratic councils. These dangerous actions expanded into a national anti-government movement that voiced powerful support for the basic human freedoms of speech, press, and religion. Eventually, the government accepted the demands and the adoption of a democratic constitution 2 years later took Mongolia on a major step toward a free society. For Latter-day Saints, this birth of constitutional freedom in Mongolia has special interest. Less than 2 years after the historic hunger strike, we sent our first missionaries to Mongolia. In 1992, these couples began their meetings in the state library where Oyun was working. The following year, she showed her courage again by being baptized into this newly arrived Christian church. Her only child, a 22-year-old son, was baptized 2 years later. Today, the Mongolian members of our church number 9,000, reportedly the largest group of Christians in the country. A few months ago, we organized our first stake in Mongolia. Called as the stake president was Sister Oyun's son, Ojibwe. He had studied for a year at BYU Hawaii, and his wife, Aryuna, a former missionary in Utah, graduated there. One of the great fundamentals of our inspired constitution, relied on by Oyun of Mongolia and countless others struggling for freedom in many countries in the world, is the principle that the people are the source of government power. This principle of popular sovereignty was first written and applied on the American continent over 200 years ago. A group of colonies won independence from a king, and their representatives had the unique opportunity of establishing a new government. They did this by creating the first written constitution that has survived to govern a modern nation. The United States Constitution declared the source of government power, delegated that power to a government, and regulated its exercise. Along with many other religious people, we affirm that God is the ultimate source of power, and that under Him, it is the people's inherent right to decide their form of government. Sovereign power is not inherent in a state or nation just because its leaders have the power that comes from force of arms. And sovereign power does not come from the divine right of a king who grants his subjects such power as he pleases or is forced to concede, as in Magna Carta. As the preamble to our Constitution states, we, the people of the United States, do ordain and establish this Constitution. The principle of sovereignty in the people explains the meaning of God's revelation that He established the Constitution of the United States that every man may act according to the moral agency which I have given unto him, that every man may be accountable for his own sins in the day of judgment. In other words, the most desirable condition for the effective exercise of God-given moral agency is a condition of maximum freedom and responsibility, the opposite of slavery or political oppression. With freedom, we can be accountable for our own actions and cannot blame our conditions on our bondage to another. This is the condition the Lord praised in the Book of Mormon, where the people, not a king, established the laws and were governed by them. This popular sovereignty necessarily implies popular responsibility. Instead of blaming their troubles on a king or a tyrant, all citizens are responsible to share the burdens of governing, that every man might bear his part. For the rights and protection of all flesh, the United States Constitution includes in its First Amendment the guarantees of free exercise of religion and free speech and press. Without these great fundamentals of the Constitution, America could not have served as the host nation for the restoration of the gospel, which began just three decades after the Bill of Rights was ratified. The First Amendment reads, "Congress shall make no law respecting an establishment of religion or prohibiting the free exercise thereof." The prohibition against an establishment of religion was intended to separate churches and government, to prevent a national church of the kind still found in Europe. In the interest of time, I will say no more about the establishment of religion, but only concentrate on the direction that the United States shall have no law prohibiting the free exercise of religion. The guarantee of the free exercise of religion, which I will call religious freedom, is the first expression in the First Amendment to the United States Constitution. As noted by many, this preeminent place identifies freedom of religion as a cornerstone of American democracy. The American colonies were originally settled by people who, for the most part, had come to this continent to be able to practice their religious faith without persecution. And their successors deliberately placed religious freedom first in the nation's Bill of Rights. So it is that our national law formally declares, quote, "The right to freedom of religion undergirds the very origin and existence of the United States," end of quote. The free exercise of religion obviously involves both the right to choose religious beliefs and affiliations and the right to exercise or practice those beliefs. But in a nation with citizens of many different religious beliefs, the right of some to act upon their religious principles must be qualified by the government's responsibility to protect the health and safety of all. Otherwise, for example, the government could not protect its citizens' person or property from neighbors whose intentions include taking human life or stealing in circumstances rationalized on the basis of their religious beliefs. The inherent conflict between the precious religious freedom of the people and the legitimate regulatory responsibilities of the government is the central issue of religious freedom. Here are just a few examples of current controversial public issues that involve this conflict. Laws governing marriage and adoption. Laws regulating the activities of church-related organizations like BYU-Idaho in furtherance of their religious missions, activities such as who they will serve or employ, and laws prohibiting discrimination in employment or work conditions against persons with unpopular religious beliefs or practices. The problems are not simple, and over the years, the United States Supreme Court, which has the ultimate responsibility of interpreting the meaning of the lofty and general provisions of the Constitution, has struggled to identify principles that can guide its decisions when government action is claimed to violate someone's free exercise of religion. As would be expected, most of the battles over the extent of religious freedom have involved government efforts to impose upon the practices of small groups like Mormons. Not surprisingly, government officials sometimes seem more tolerant toward the religious practices of large groups of voters. Unpopular minority religions are especially dependent upon a constitutional guarantee of free exercise of religion. We are fortunate to have such a guarantee in the United States, but many nations do not. The importance of that guarantee in the United States should make us ever diligent to defend it. And it is in need of being defended. During my lifetime, I have seen a significant deterioration in the respect accorded to religion in our public life. And I believe that the vitality of religious freedom is in danger of being weakened accordingly. Religious belief is obviously protected against government action. The practice of that belief must have some limits, as I suggested earlier. But unless the guarantee of free exercise of religion gives a religious actor greater protection against government prohibitions than are already guaranteed to all actors by other provisions of the Constitution, like freedom of speech, what is the special value of religious freedom? Surely the First Amendment guarantee of free exercise of religion was intended to grant more freedom to religious action than to other kinds of action. Treating actions based on religious belief the same as actions based on other systems of belief should not be enough to satisfy the special place of religion in the United States Constitution. Religious freedom has always been at risk. It was repression of religious belief and practice that drove the Pilgrim Fathers and other dissenters to the shores of this continent. Even today, leaders in all too many nations use state power to repress religious believers. The greatest infringements of religious freedom occur when the exercise of religion collides with other powerful forces in society. Among the most threatening collisions in the United States today are 1, the rising strength of those who seek to silence religious voices in public debates, and 2, perceived conflicts between religious freedom and the popular appeal of newly alleged civil rights. As I address this audience of young adults, I invite your careful attention to what I say on these subjects, because I am describing conditions you will face and challenges you must confront. First, silencing religious voices in the public square. A writer for the Christian Science Monitor predicts that the coming century will be very secular and religiously antagonistic, with intolerance of Christianity rising to levels many of us have not believed possible in our lifetimes. End of quote. Otherwise, observers have noted the ever-growing, relentless attack on the Christian religion by forces who reject the existence or authority of God. The extent and nature of religious devotion in this nation is changing. The tide of public opinion in favor of religion is receding, and this probably portends public pressures for laws that will impinge on religious freedom. Atheism has always been hostile to religion, such as in its arguments that freedom of or for religion should include freedom from religion. Atheism's threat rises as its proponents grow in numbers and aggressiveness. By some counts, a recent article in The Economist declares, there are at least 500 million declared non-believers in the world, enough to make atheism the fourth biggest religion. End of quote. And atheism spokesmen are aggressive, as recent publications show. As noted by John A. Howard of the Howard Center for Family, Religion, and Society, these voices, quote, have developed great skills in demonizing those who disagree with them, turning their opponents into objects of fear, hatred, and scorn. End of quote. Such forces, atheists and others, would intimidate persons with religious-based points of view from influencing or making the laws of their state or nation. Noted author and legal commentator Hugh Hewitt described the current circumstance in this way, quote, "There is a growing anti-religious bigotry in the United States. For three decades, people of faith have watched a systematic and very effective effort waged in the courts and the media to drive them from the public square and to delegitimize their participation in politics as somehow threatening," end of quote. For example, a prominent gay rights spokesman gave this explanation for his objection to our church's position on California's Proposition 8, quote, "I'm not intending it to harm the religion. I think they do wonderful things, nicest people. My single goal is to get them out of the same-sex marriage business and back to helping hurricane victims," end of quote. Aside from the obvious fact that this objection would deny free speech as well as religious freedom to members of our church and its coalition partners, there are other reasons why the public square must be open to religious ideas and religious persons. As Richard John Neuhaus said many years ago, quote, "In a democracy that is free and robust, an opinion is no more disqualified for being religious than for being atheistic or psychoanalytic or Marxist or just plain dumb," end of quote. Second, religious freedom diluted by other civil rights. A second threat to religious freedom is from those who perceive it to be in conflict with the newly alleged civil right of same-gender couples to enjoy the privileges of marriage. We've endured a wave of media-reported charges that the Mormons are trying to deny people or strip people of their rights. After a significant majority of California voters, 7 million, over 52%, approved Proposition 8's limiting marriage to a man and a woman, some opponents characterize the vote as denying people their civil rights. In fact, the Proposition 8 battle was not about civil rights, but about what equal rights demand and what religious rights protect. At no time did anyone question or jeopardize the civil right of Proposition 8 opponents to vote or speak their views. The real issue in the Proposition 8 debate, an issue that will not go away in years to come and for whose resolution it is critical that we protect everyone's freedom of speech and the equally important freedom to stand for religious beliefs, is whether the opponents of Proposition 8 should be allowed to change the vital institution of marriage itself. The marriage union of a man and a woman has been the teaching of the Judeo-Christian scriptures and the core legal definition and practice of marriage in Western culture for thousands of years. Those who seek to change the foundation of marriage should not be allowed to pretend that those who defend the ancient order are trampling on civil rights. The supporters of Proposition 8 were exercising their constitutional right to defend the institution of marriage, an institution of transcendent importance that they, along with countless others of many persuasions, feel conscientiously obliged to protect. Religious freedom needs defending against the claims of newly asserted human rights. The so-called Yogyakarta principles, published by an international human rights group, call for governments to assure that all persons have the right to practice their religious beliefs, regardless of sexual orientation or identity. This apparently proposes that governments require churches and their doctrine and practices to ignore gender differences. Any such effort to have governments invade religion to overcome religious doctrines or practices should be resisted by all believers. At the same time, All who conduct such resistance should frame their advocacy and their personal relations so that they are never seen as being doctrinaire opponents of the very real civil rights, such as free speech, of their adversaries or any other disadvantaged group. And now in conclusion, I offer 5 points of counsel on how Latter-day Saints should conduct themselves to enhance religious freedom in this period of turmoil and challenge. First, we must speak with love, always showing patience, understanding, and compassion toward our adversaries. We are under command to love our neighbor, to forgive all men, to do good to them who despitefully use us, and to conduct our teaching in mildness and meekness. Even as we seek to speak with love, we must not be surprised when our positions are ridiculed and we are persecuted and reviled. As the Savior said, so persecuted they the prophets which were before you. And modern revelation commands us not to revile against revilers. Second, we must not be deterred or coerced into silence by the kinds of intimidation I've described. We must insist on our constitutional right and duty to exercise our religion, to vote our consciences on public issues, and to participate in elections and debates in the public square and in the halls of justice. These are the rights of all citizens. They're also the rights of religious leaders. While our church rarely speaks on public issues, it does so by exception on what the First Presidency defines as significant moral issues, which could surely include laws affecting the fundamental legal, cultural, moral environment of our communities and nations. We must also insist on this companion condition of democratic government. When churches and their members or any other group speak out on public issues, win or lose, they have a right to expect freedom from retaliation. Along with many others, we were disappointed with what we experienced in the aftermath of California's adoption of Proposition 8, including vandalism of church facilities and harassment of church members by firings and boycotts of member businesses and by retaliation against donors. Mormons were the targets of most of this, but it also hit other churches in the Pro 8 coalition and other persons who could be identified as supporters. Fortunately, some recognized such retaliation for what it was. A full-page ad in the New York Times branded this, quote, violence and intimidation, unquote, against religious organizations and individual believers, quote, simply because they supported Proposition 8, as an outrage that must stop, end of quote. The fact that this ad was signed by some leaders who had no history of friendship for our faith only added to its force. It is important to note that while this aggressive intimidation in connection with the Proposition 8 election was primarily directed at religious persons and symbols, it was not anti-religious as such. These incidents were expressions of outrage against those who disagreed with the gay rights position and had prevailed in a public contest. As such, these incidents of violence and intimidation are not so much anti-religious as anti-democratic. In their effect, they are like the well-known and widely condemned voter intimidation of blacks in the South that produced corrective federal civil rights legislation. Third, we must insist on our freedom to preach the doctrines of our faith. Why do I make this obvious point? Religious people who share our moral convictions feel some intimidation. Fortunately, our leaders do not refrain from stating and explaining our position that homosexual behavior is sinful. Last summer, Elder M. Russell Ballard spoke these words to a BYU audience, quote, We follow Jesus Christ by living the law of chastity. God gave this commandment, and He has never revoked or changed it. This law is clear and simple. No one is to engage in sexual relationships outside the bounds the Lord has set. This applies to homosexual behavior of any kind and to heterosexual relationships outside marriage. It is a sin to violate the law of chastity. We follow Jesus Christ by adhering to God's law of marriage, which is marriage between one man and one woman. This commandment has been in place from the very beginning. That's the end of the quote from Elder Ballard. We will continue to teach what our Heavenly Father has commanded us to teach, and to trust that the precious free exercise of religion remains strong enough to guarantee our right to exercise this most basic freedom. Fourth, as advocates of the obvious truth that persons with religious positions or motivations have the right to express their religious views in public, we must nevertheless be wise in our political participation. Preachers have been prime movers in the civil rights movement from the earliest advocates of abolition. But even the civil rights of religionists must be exercised legally and wisely. As Latter-day Saints, we should never be reticent to declare and act upon the sure foundations of our faith. The call of conscience, whether religious or otherwise, requires no secular justification. At the same time, religious persons will often be most persuasive in political discourse by framing arguments and positions in ways that are respectful of those who do not share their religious beliefs and that contribute to the reasoned discussion and compromise that is essential in a pluralistic society. Fifth and finally, Latter-day Saints must be careful never to support or act upon the idea that a person must subscribe to some particular set of religious beliefs in order to qualify for a public office. The framers of our Constitution included a provision that no religious test shall ever be required as a qualification to any office or public trust under the United States, end of quote. That constitutional principle forbids a religious test as a legal requirement, but it, of course, leaves citizens free to cast their votes on the basis of any preference they choose. But wise religious leaders and members will never advocate religious tests for public office. Fragile freedoms are best preserved when not employed beyond their intended purpose. If a candidate is seen to be rejected at the ballot box primarily because of religious belief or affiliation, the precious free exercise of religion is weakened at its foundation, especially when this reason for rejection has been advocated by other religionists. Such advocacy suggests that if religionists prevail in electing their preferred candidate, this will lead to the use of government power in support of their religious beliefs and practices. The religion of a candidate should not be an issue in a political campaign. And now in conclusion, it was the Christian principles of human worth and dignity that made possible the formation of the United States Constitution over 200 years ago. And only those principles in the hearts of a majority of our diverse population can sustain that Constitution today. Our Constitution's revolutionary concepts of sovereignty in the people and significant guarantees of personal rights were, as John A. Howard has written, quote, generated by a people for whom Christianity had been for a century and a half the compelling feature of their lives. It was Jesus who first stated that all men are created equal and that every person is valued and loved by God, end of quote. Professor Dinesh D'Souza reminds us, quote, The attempt to ground respect for equality on a purely secular basis ignores the vital contribution by Christianity to its spread. It is folly to believe that it could survive without the continuing aid of religious belief. End of quote. Religious values and political realities are so interlinked in the origin and perpetuation of this nation that we cannot lose the influence of Christianity in the public square without seriously jeopardizing our freedoms. I maintain that this is a political fact, well qualified for argument in the public square by religious people whose freedom to believe and act must always be protected by what is properly called our first freedom, the free exercise of religion. In the name of Jesus Christ, amen.
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1: We now present Elder W. Craig Zwick speaking at the 187th Semiannual General Conference of The Church of Jesus Christ of Latter-day Saints.
4: The Lion King is a classic animated film about the African savanna. When the Lion King dies while saving his son, the young Lion Prince is forced into exile while a despot ruler destroys the balance of the savanna. The Lion Prince reclaims the kingdom through the help of a mentor. His eyes are open to the necessity of balance in the great circle of life on the savanna. Claiming his rightful place as king, the young lion was counseled to look beyond what you see, learning to become inheritors of all our Father has. The gospel mentors us to look beyond what we see. To look beyond what we see, we must look at others through the eyes of our Savior. The gospel net is filled with people in all their variety. We can't fully understand the choices and psychological backgrounds of people in our world, church congregations, and even in our families, because we rarely have the whole picture of who they are. We must look past the easy assumptions and stereotypes and widen the tiny lens of our own experience. I had my eyes opened to looking beyond what I could see while serving as a mission president. A young elder arrived with apprehension in his eyes. As we met in an interview, he said dejectedly, "I want to go home." I thought to myself, "We can fix this." I counseled him to work hard and to pray about it for a week and then call me. A week later, almost to the minute, he called. He still wanted to go home. I again counseled him to pray, to work hard, and to call me in a week. In our next interview, things had not changed. He insisted on going home. I just wasn't going to let that happen. I began teaching him about the sacred nature of his call. I encouraged him to forget himself and go to work. But no matter what formula I offered, his mind did not change. It finally occurred to me that I might not have the whole picture. It was then that I felt a prompting to ask him the question, "Elder, what is hard for you?" What he said pierced my heart. "President, I can't read." The wise counsel, which I thought was so important for him to hear, was not at all relevant for him to his needs. What he needed most was for me to look beyond my hasty assessment and allow the Spirit to help me understand what was really on this elder's mind. He needed me to see him correctly and offer a reason to hope. Instead, I acted like a giant demolition wrecking ball. This valiant elder did learn to read and became a very pure disciple of Jesus Christ. He opened my eyes to the Lord's words, "For man looketh on the outward appearance, but the Lord looketh on the heart." What a blessing it is when the Spirit of the Lord widens our view. Remember the prophet Elisha, who woke up to find the Syrian army surrounding his city with their horses and chariots? His manservant was frightened and asked Elisha what they were going to do against such odds. Elisha told him not to worry with the memorable words, "Fear not, for they that be with us are more than they that be with them." The manservant had no idea what the prophet was talking about. He could not look beyond what he could see. However, Elisha saw battalions of angels prepared to do battle for the prophet's people. So Elisha prayed to the Lord to open the eyes of the young man, and he saw, and behold, the mountain was full of horses and chariots of fire round about Elisha. We often separate ourselves from others by the differences in what we see. We feel comfortable around those who think, talk, dress, and even act like we do, and uncomfortable with those who come from different circumstances or backgrounds. In reality, don't we all come from different countries and all speak different languages? Don't we all see the world through the enormous limitations of our own life experience? For some see and speak with spiritual eyes, as the prophet Elisha, and some see and communicate with literal sight, as I experienced with my illiterate missionary. We live in a world that feeds on comparisons, labeling, and criticism. Instead of seeing through the lens of social media, we need to look inward for the godly attributes to which we each lay claim. These godly qualities and longings cannot be posted on Pinterest or Instagram. To accept the love accept and love others does not mean we must embrace their ideas. Obviously, truth mandates our highest allegiance, though it should never be a barrier to kindness. Truly loving others requires the ongoing practice of accepting the best efforts of people whose life experiences and limitations we may never fully know. Looking beyond what we can see requires conscious focus on the Savior. On May 28, 2016, 16-year-old Bo Ritchie and his friend Austin were at a family ranch in Colorado. Bo and Austin climbed into their all-terrain vehicle with great anticipation for a day of adventure. They had not gone far when they encountered precarious conditions, at which point tragedy struck. The vehicle Bo was driving flipped over suddenly, pinning Bo under 400 pounds of steel. When Bo's friend Austin got to him, he saw Bo struggling for his life with every bit of his strength. He tried to pull the vehicle off his best friend. It wouldn't budge. He prayed for Bo and then frantically went for help. Emergency personnel finally arrived, but a few hours later, Bo died. He was released from this mortal life. His heartbroken parents arrived as they stood in the small hospital with Bo's dearest friend and family members. A police officer entered the room and handed Bo's cell phone to his mother. As she took the phone, an audible alarm sounded. She opened the phone and saw Bo's daily alarm. She read aloud the message her fun-loving, highly adventurous teenage son had set to read every day. It said, "Remember to put Jesus Christ at the center of your life today." Bo's focus on his Redeemer does not lessen his loved one's sorrow in his absence. However, it gives great hope and meaning to Bo's life and life choices. It allows his family and friends to look beyond only the grief of his early death to the joyful realities of the next life. What a tender mercy for Bo's parents to see through their son's eyes the thing he most prized. As members of the church, we have been gifted personal spiritual alarms that warn us when we're looking with only mortal eyes away from salvation. The sacrament is our weekly reminder to continually focus on Jesus Christ, that we might always remember him, and that we might always have his Spirit to be with us. Yet, we sometimes ignore these feelings of reminder and alarm. When we have Jesus Christ at the center of our lives, he will cause that our eyes may be opened to larger possibilities than we alone can comprehend. I received this very interesting letter about a protective alarm experienced by a faithful sister. She told me that in an effort to help her husband understand how she felt, she began to keep an electronic list on her phone of things he did or said that irritated her. She reasoned that when the time was right, she would have a compiled written proof to share with him that would make him want to change his ways. However, one Sunday, while partaking of the sacrament and focusing on the atonement of the Savior, she realized that documenting her negative feeling about her husband was truly driving the Spirit from her and was never going to change him. A spiritual alarm went off in her heart that said, "Let it go. Let it all go. Delete those notes. They are not helpful." Then she wrote, and I quote, "It took me a while to hit select all, and even longer to hit delete." But as I did, all of those negative feelings were lost in space. My heart filled with love, love for my husband and love for the Lord. Like Saul on the road to Damascus, her vision changed. The scales of distortion fell from her eyes. Our Savior frequently opened eyes of the physically and spiritually blind. Opening our eyes to divine truth, literally and figuratively, prepares us to be healed of mortal short-sightedness. When we pay attention to spiritual alarms that signal a need for course correction or larger eternal perspective, we are receiving the sacramental promise to have his Spirit to be with us. This happened to Joseph Smith and Oliver Cowdery in the Kirtland Temple when compelling truths were taught by Jesus Christ, who promised that the veil of mortal limitations would be taken from their minds and the eyes of their understanding would be open. I testify and witness that through the power of Jesus Christ, we become able to look spiritually beyond what we see literally as we remember him and have his Spirit with us. Our eyes of understanding will be opened. Then the great reality of the divinity within every one of us will be more powerfully impressed upon our hearts. In the name of Jesus Christ, amen.
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5: Why didn't God warn me? My husband and I were living in on-campus housing at Texas State Technical Institute when our two oldest children were 4 and 2. It was our first experience in Texas Hill Country, and I loved it. Every spring, Central Texas is awash with flowers. In gardens, woods, vacant fields, on roadsides, everywhere I looked, there were more blossoms to see. I took my children on stroller rides nearly every day. We'd find new places to explore, and I let the children pick as many wildflowers as they wanted. We'd finish our ride through a neighborhood where most of the houses had beautifully maintained flower gardens. One day we came around a corner to discover a large mass of papers spread across one of the flower gardens. The wind quickly scattered the paper all over the yard. I decided to tidy up the litter before it spread further. I grabbed handfuls of pages and stuffed them in my diaper bag. As I looked down, I realized I was holding pornography. Appalled, I asked my children to stay in the stroller as I snatched up the rest of the pages. I became upset as I saw glimpses of things I never wanted to see. In my heart, I began complaining, "Why didn't God warn me to go another way home?"

0: What if the school bus had come later? What if I had never found out why I had that experience? How long would I have been upset with God? Since that day, the opportunity the Lord gave me to see the why of that experience has helped me trust that His wisdom and purposes are greater than my own. Sometimes I will know why something happened. Other times, I won't. But no matter what, I know I must have faith that the Lord has a bigger purpose that I can't always see. By Lark Montgomery, Texas, USA. Read by Scott Christopher.
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0: Welcome back to our program, Past Impressions, designed to study the who, the whens, the whats of church history, but more importantly, to focus on the why it is so important. What difference does it make in our lives, and how are we different as we understand those people, places, events that shaped the history of the church? Whether you're a Latter-day Saint in the Salt Lake Valley, or in the far stretches of Philippines or Panama, all of us have rich heritage because of our membership in the church. And Past Impressions is designed to examine those very dimensions that give us all a claim upon our pioneer ancestry and heritage in the church. I'm Brent Topp, professor of church history and doctrine and chair of that department at Brigham Young University. And joining with me today is my friend and colleague, Steve Harper, associate chair of church history and doctrine and professor at Brigham Young University. And Steve is one of the foremost experts on the first vision. And last time we talked about the historical setting, the prelude to the first vision, and today we're going to talk about the actual accounts of what took place in that sacred grove. Welcome, Steve. Glad to have you with us.
1: Thank you, Brian.
0: Well, Steve, the first vision is probably the most documented vision, or what we could call a theophany in history. Tell me what we know about that historical record and comment on the richness of the actual records themselves.
1: I'll be glad to do that. You know, for a historian like me, it is an absolute treasure trove. There are some really important events in history that are just so poorly documented, or maybe weren't written down or told about for centuries after the fact. But with the first vision, we have a remarkably wonderful historical record. Like you said, I bet it's the best documented vision of God in history. We wish, can you imagine if we had as much information about Isaiah's throne theophany, about Moses' receipt of the commandments? People would be thrilled about that. So let me tell you what the accounts that we have are. I'll just give you a rough sketch. The first one that Joseph wrote that we know of was it written in 1832? If he wrote one before that, we don't have it or don't know about it. But this was his first attempt to keep a history, as best we can tell. He started also keeping his revelations in record books. He started keeping his personal journal, and he started writing his history all at about the same time in 1832. And the first six pages of his letter book include that history, and that history begins with an account of the first vision. And this is the most raw of all the accounts. It's Joseph dumping his consciousness onto the page. It doesn't have hardly any punctuation in it. It's a little bit awkward sometimes in phrasing, but it is my favorite of the accounts.
0: Why is that? You say it's raw, but why is it your favorite?
1: Well, because I think it gets me most close to the young Joseph. It's his best memory, as far as I can tell, of what it was like to be 14, or actually 12 to 15, as is what he describes in this account. So he tells us about his terrible problem of not being able to find the truth. And it's not just an intellectual problem. You know, I want to know

0: who has the right doctrine. For him, it's a deeply spiritual problem. He's been listening to the revival preachers, and he says that he has become convicted of his sins. That's just exactly the vocabulary we would expect from somebody who'd been listening to these revival preachers.
1: So the focus is on his own spiritual salvation, yes. His own conversion.
0: Yes, and it's for those of us who've had similar experiences, I don't know if I've ever had it as intensely as he did. But I know what it feels like to be convicted of my sins and to desire forgiveness and to go in search of it. And because of Joseph Smith, I knew where to find it. But here's a young man who didn't know where to find it. He believed the Bible. He believed in Christ. He believed that salvation came through Christ. But which of all those churches, which soteriology, which doctrine of salvation would lead him to forgiveness of his sins? And every church he sampled taught him a different one. And when I read the accounts of Joseph's vision, the most literarily powerful theme is the terrible problem, the great anxiety, the distress, perplexed. It seems like he harvests his vocabulary to keep reminding me how awful it was to be convicted of his sins. Mm. To seek forgiveness and not be able to find it.
1: So very, very personal, yes. Is this account.
0: It's very personal. It's beautiful. I hope everybody will read it and love it as much as I do and enjoy it. It was written both by Frederick Williams, who was Joseph's scribe and counselor at the time, and also by Joseph Smith. This is the only account that was written, at least in part, in Joseph Smith's handwriting. And so it is, to me, the most personal, the most intense, and I guess I resonate most with this one. It just speaks to my soul. I've been a 14-year-old boy convicted of sin and seeking forgiveness. I guess I can just identify with the Joseph Smith that this document describes.
1: Now, most Latter-day Saints, Steve, would probably only be familiar with the account that we have in Joseph Smith history. So what other accounts, and why are there other accounts?
0: Excellent question. Each of them was created for particular circumstances. For example, this is Joseph's commanded on the day the church is organized to let there be a record kept. This is his effort to do that. He's trying to keep a history. I don't know for sure, but I think he probably in later years isn't very satisfied with this one. At least three different times in the 1830s, he starts to keep another history, and each time gets a little more elaborate, a little more sophisticated. He gets good help from the literary people around him. And so by the time he writes that one that we're most familiar with, I think that he thinks of that as his best product. Like we might write an essay for a college class, you know, we might put it through two or three versions before we're real satisfied with it. And since he was going to send that out to the world for publication as his history, his testimony, I think that he definitely got that one the most definitive, the most complete.
1: In fact, you mentioned the idea of papers. I'll bet you both of us have had experiences where we wrote things when we were a graduate student, and now years later, we would do it much better and we'd have a little different perspective, even though the core facts are the same. When we come back, we're going to talk about those different accounts and the purposes that they had. So wait for us after this break. We'll talk about additional accounts of the first vision.
2: If you missed the conversation with Elder Richard G. Scott and his daughter Linda, listen now to a few of his words.
3: I think just understanding the message of the restoration that's come through the prophet Joseph Smith, an evidence that there is a Father in heaven who loves us, a Savior who was willing to lay his life down for us, whose atonement has made it possible for us to resolve all of the difficult challenges in our life. When we have that overall understanding of our circumstance here on earth, it is not hard to exercise faith that in times of trial or challenge, we'll be supported by a loving Heavenly Father and aided by a Savior who is willing to lay his life down for our benefit.
2: For the rest of this and more, go to radio.lds.org. 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
1: Welcome back to Past Impressions. I'm Brent Topp, your host, and joining me today is a expert on the first vision of the Prophet Joseph Smith, Professor Stephen Harper of the Department of Church History and Doctrine at Brigham Young University. In our last segment, we were talking about the Prophet Joseph Smith's first account of this, written in 1832. And Steve, you told us how personal it was. Tell us about some of these other accounts that we have of Joseph's, what we call the first vision.
0: Well, two of them come in a relatively short span of time. They're in Joseph's journal for November 1835, the first one on the 9th of November. And this is when Joseph was visited by an eccentric fellow from the East who was claiming to have some pretty remarkable spiritual experiences of his own. And he asked Joseph Smith about his credentials, and Joseph told him about the coming forth of the Book of Mormon. And in that narrative, Joseph used the first vision as the first in a series of events that led to the revelation and translation of the Book of Mormon. A week later, Joseph reported the vision to a man named Erastus Holmes. Though this account is barely a passing mention of the fact that a vision occurred. It's not a description of the vision itself. So you might sometimes hear people say, well, there are four accounts or five accounts that come to us from Joseph, and it depends on whether they're counting this one as an account of the vision or just a mention of it. The one folks know best is the one written as part of Joseph's formal history, and this is the one he started keeping in 1838 and into 1839. This is the one that we've excerpted in the Pearl of Great Price. It's by far the most full, the most complete, the most definitive. It's definitely the one to have in the canon, although I hope folks won't be bashful about reading the others as well. There's no problem reading the others. We can get a fuller, fleshed-out picture from that. Joseph first published the vision in what we sometimes call the Wentworth Letter. Mm-hmm. This is in 1842. A newspaper editor from Chicago, John Wentworth, wrote asking Joseph for source material for a friend of his who was writing a history of New Hampshire. And Joseph supplied that as best we can tell. We don't know what Wentworth did with it, if anything. Most of his papers were destroyed in the Chicago fire of 1871, but Joseph himself published the letter in the Times and Seasons newspaper in Nauvoo. So it was actually the first account published in North America. Joseph then, not long after that, published in the newspaper his 1838 account, the one that's in the Pearl of Great Price.
1: That's interesting. I think many members of the church probably are not familiar with these different accounts, and I think that's very fascinating to put it in the context. Now, I think there's something else that, Steve, I want you to comment on, and that is that there are others of Joseph's contemporaries that write about the first vision as well. Why don't you tell us about some of those things?
0: Well, there are probably there are four or five, depending on, again, on how we count them, accounts that came from people who lived at Joseph Smith's same time and who heard him tell of it or knew of it from his writings. So we might call these hearsay accounts or secondhand accounts.
1: Now, hearsay has kind of sometimes a negative connotation to it. What do you mean by hearsay there?
0: By that I mean they're not direct from Joseph. They come to us, they're a bit filtered. I don't mean to impeach them by any stretch, but I do want to urge just a bit of caution. You know, it's like running anything. You know, the game we play where we whisper in someone's ear mm-hmm. and around the circle. Well, this hasn't gone very far around the circle, but a little bit. So we can use these accounts, but I'd like to say that we should triangulate them. We should match them up against Joseph's. We should do all that we can to verify them and so on. We shouldn't. The word of wisdom says that tobacco should be used with judgment and skill. And I sometimes say that about these historical documents. They're to be used with judgment and skill. So we don't want to be used by them. We want to learn how to use them. The first of these that we want to talk about was written by Orson Pratt while he was on his mission in Scotland. He wrote it to publish to the world.
1: Like a missionary tract
0: exactly.
1: or something that he was going to use.
0: And you know, this has been one of the most effective missionary tools throughout time, the testimony of the Prophet Joseph Smith. And this is the first version of that, Orson Pratt's account. It is clearly dependent upon what Joseph wrote in his 1832 account. I'm not saying Orson had read that account, but he's clearly got the same story.
1: Mm-hmm.
0: And it's also the case that the 1842 Wentworth letter is very similar in some ways to Orson Pratt's account. I don't know whether Joseph actually used Orson Pratt's pamphlet to draft his Wentworth letter, or if there was a source document behind the two of them. I don't know. Other folks seem more certain about that than I'm willing to be. But clearly Orson is getting his information from Joseph Smith, and there's a relationship between those accounts. This is a beautiful, beautiful document. Orson tells us some things we don't hear anywhere else, particularly about the brilliance of the light, the marvelous light that comes down from heaven. It's very, very beautifully written. Levi Richards in 1843 heard Joseph give a discourse in Nauvoo, and he captured that in his journal. So that's another one. A newspaper reporter from Pennsylvania, a fellow named David White, came and interviewed Joseph Smith in Nauvoo, and then he reported that in the newspaper. And I've been quoted in the newspaper enough to know that that one is, I wouldn't trust that one very far.
1: It's a little excerpted then.
0: Indeed. So, but I do trust it whenever I can, again, triangulate it. When I can find Joseph Smith saying the same thing directly two or three other places, then I feel pretty confident in it. But some of the details that David reports that are unique to him, I just can't be certain of them or not.
1: When we come back after our break, we will talk about these accounts and how they have been examined both critically and by members of the church through the years. And we will look at the impact of the different accounts of the first vision when we come back after this break.
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1: This is Brent Topp, and welcome back to our program, Past Impressions. With me today is Professor Steve Harper of the Department of Church History and Doctrine at Brigham Young University. We've been discussing the accounts of the first vision, Joseph Smith's own accounts that were written in 1832 and 35, the more official one that we have in 1838, 39, and also in 1842 in the Wentworth letter. Steve was also telling us about some of the hearsay accounts from some of the contemporaries of the prophet Joseph. Since those accounts, both from Joseph and from others, it has been the focus of a lot of attention, particularly from critics of the church that try to say that that is evidence that there couldn't have been a first vision because Joseph couldn't get his story straight the first time. Steve, what do we know about these arguments that people have used against the church because of multiple accounts?
0: You know, really, it boils down to three arguments. The first one was made by the Methodist minister. Joseph said he reported the vision to a minister who told him that it was of the devil and that those things don't happen and haven't happened since the days of the apostles. So there's that interpretation of religious history that simply rejects the possibility that it could have happened. And I find, frankly, that all of the critics of the vision begin with that assumption. It could not have happened. Mm-hmm. So they've already decided the conclusion. They therefore need a refutation of Joseph's accounts. And Fawn Brody has probably been one of the most effective of those who have argued against Joseph's vision. She wrote in the middle of the 20th century a biography of Joseph, and she was a gifted writer. And so she wrote this line that the first vision was a half-remembered dream. And, you know, if you're not very critical of it, if you don't examine the documents yourself and study the history, then you can be pretty satisfied with that, especially if you've decided yourself that the vision couldn't have happened and so you need some alternative explanation. Then it's just poetic almost, a half-remembered dream. She said, too, that Joseph, you know, she said, we don't have any documents. He didn't come right home and write it in his planner or put it in his notebook. And so he didn't write it down for at least a dozen years, as best we can tell. So she said that he concocted it when a need arose. And then she said, too, that it was sheer invention. So these are some of her phrases. Now, one problem that she encountered is that more and more accounts arose. See, we didn't know about that wonderful 1832 account until 1965, when Paul Cheesman published it in his master's thesis. The church historians had kept it and brought it across the plains, but it had sort of lain dormant in the church archives until somebody did some research and looked at it. So that was discovered and published. Dean Jesse discovered an 1835 account. So you start to get these accounts that come closer to the actual event, and Fawn Brody has to account for these. Mm-hmm. When she writes her second edition of Joseph's biography, she doesn't reexamine her thesis that Joseph invents it when he needs it. She just moves her date back. She just changes one number in her book. So she's already decided what can possibly
1: don't
0: be.
1: Don't confuse me with the facts be. Type
0: right.
1: thing.
0: Okay. Yeah, I think it's really a case of that. And then, you know, the other main argument that is made was first voiced by Reverend Wesley Walters, a Presbyterian minister. And his critique was essentially that Joseph was not consistent with historical facts. That is, Walters said, there is no evidence of revivalism in Palmyra Village at the time Joseph says there is, and so his claim to have been influenced by that revivalism to go to the woods to pray can't possibly be true. And that's an interesting argument itself, too. One of the things it does is puts a little bit of words in Joseph's mouth and then disproves them. Joseph doesn't claim revivalism in Palmyra Town. Mm-hmm. He says it's the whole district of country. He locates the revivalism around Manchester, New York, not Palmyra. I find Latter-day Saints misunderstand that all the mm-hmm. time. I hear Palmyra, Palmyra, Palmyra. He doesn't live in Palmyra. He's in Manchester, and he uses a Methodist term, district. The whole district of country seemed affected by it. And Joseph knows exactly what that word means. A Methodist district is like a Catholic diocese or an LDS stake. And when Professor Backman started to examine the Reverend Walters' claims and started to look and see if there was any evidence, it turns out there is ample boatloads of evidence of revivalism upstate New York, exactly when and exactly where Joseph says there is. I won't take time today to tell you about all of it, but my very own eyes earlier this year were looking at the journals of the Reverend Benaja Williams, and he's documenting revivals in Joseph's neighborhood at exactly the right time and exactly the right place. He's got the Reverend George Lane, which Joseph Smith's younger brother William said was there. Benaja Williams has got him there, and he even tells us the text of his sermon. So Joseph's story absolutely corroborates with the historical facts. There's no doubt about that.
1: So it seems like what you're saying is that the criticisms that come over and over and over again, that they feel like they've really got the hook, that we have now killed Mormonism because these accounts show that Joseph couldn't get his story straight. But in reality, the more we study the documents and more we study the records, the more it holds up and the more it substantiates the very claims that the prophet Joseph has said.
0: That is certainly the case for me. The more I study his documents, the more confirming they are to me. The more I study the historical environment, the more Joseph's experience matches it. If he didn't claim to have a vision of God and Christ, or if that vision didn't lead him to establish the restored Church of Christ, nobody, no historian at all, would find any fault with his accounts, because they so perfectly represent the time and place in which he lived. There were other people in the woods. Mm-hmm. Charles Finney famously is in the woods in Adams
1: praying.
0: County,
1: mm-hmm.
0: receiving a vision even.
1: Right. Yep.
0: And yet the difference is his vision doesn't have the same theological content as Joseph's. And so nobody makes a big deal of that. Finney is considered one of the foremost Protestant revivalists in American culture.
1: Interesting. When we come back, we're going to talk more about the impact that these various accounts of the first vision have on us today and their significance.
2: Who we are is one of life's greatest questions. As members of The Church of Jesus Christ of Latter-day Saints, it has been revealed who we are. 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
1: Welcome back to Past Impressions. I'm joined by Professor Steve Harper from the Department of Church History and Doctrine at Brigham Young University, and I'm Brent Topp, the host of this program. We've been talking about the various historical accounts of the first vision, and in the last segment, Steve, we talked about how critics of the church have tried to dismiss or discount the reality of the first vision because there are differing accounts. And I find that fascinating since the New Testament has a very similar type history and different accounts. The Gospels themselves are testimonies or witnesses of the resurrection of Christ, told from different perspectives at different times to different audiences. I also find it interesting that the Apostle Paul himself gives a variant account of his vision of the Savior on the road to Damascus, depending upon where he is speaking and to whom he is speaking. And yet no one seems to criticize the reality of the New Testament based on those variant transmissions of Jesus' resurrection accounts or Paul's great conversion accounts.
0: That's really true, Brent. You know, it's a historian would be much more troubled if we kept getting absolute mirror images of these accounts from Joseph over time. If he's saying the same thing to everybody everywhere at the same time, and especially he may be saying awfully close to the same thing, but the way it gets remembered and recorded and transmitted down to us, that accounts for a lot of the variation. You know, I've become convinced that folks who seem disconcerted when they learn that there are a variety of accounts, I'm convinced that it's the newness of it that's disconcerting. It's something they hadn't known before. The reason for that is because my mentors, Richard Bushman, Milton Bachman, Richard Anderson, Larry Porter, these great historians, they've studied these for half a century. Dean Jesse, you know, discovers them, he publishes them. These guys aren't disconcerted by them. They believe, they know these accounts inside out. They could quote them to us in many instances. So the people who know them best believe them. I know them. I've held the manuscripts in my hands. And I think, though, that it's people who've thought a little bit more about history or about how memory works, they're not disconcerted when we see these variety of accounts. We expect them to sound like Paul or like the Gospel.
1: So don't you think, though, that there are some people that might think, well, what else have they been hiding from me or whatever? And it's just not the nature to be able to... I always joke with my students, I actually know more than it appears.
0: Yeah.
1: I know more than I can actually teach in a 50-minute class period.
0: I asked Dean Jesse about that. I said, you know, what would you say to people who feel like, you know, they've been sort of bamboozled? Like, you know, why hasn't the church told me about these accounts? And he gave his wry smile, and in his understated way, he said, I think they'd be okay if they were a little more inclined to read. These accounts have been published repeatedly.
1: Exactly. So it's really nothing new. It's new to the person.
0: It is. And the church has publicized them and published them. They were just republished recently in a book called Opening the Heavens. They're in the Joseph Smith papers. You know, I talk about them every chance I get, but I guess I'm not very influential.
1: So I don't think it's a threat to their faith. It shouldn't be anyway. It's just the newness and that we're not as inclined to read all of the history and everything that's been published in the Ensign or anywhere else.
0: Indeed.
1: What would you say are the weaknesses or the challenges of memory in as we then have to record and we record after the fact? I don't go right home and write my journal or if I'm writing my life history now, I'm looking back over a half a century as opposed to just recording what significant event happened last night.
0: I think memory is one of the most misunderstood things that there is. We make a lot of assumptions about memory. But even if we just think a little bit about our own memories, we know our assumptions are wrong. We have something called episodic memory. This is the ability to remember things from the past. When we see something, we initially memorize massive amounts of data. We just drink it in, but we do not have the capacity to remember that for more than a few seconds. When we have a memorable experience, we focus on it and we forget everything but a few details, the details that capture our attention. When next time you read Joseph's accounts, notice that that's exactly the way he represents the memory of it. It's also true that we have what scholars sometimes call interpretive memory. Memories are a mixture of past and present. We give meaning to our memories. Memories are not freestanding, carrying their own meaning with them. We decide what they mean. We decide how to make sense out of our past. And so it's a perfectly legitimate thing for Joseph Smith to do that, the same as I do or anybody else does. It's also true that we fill in gaps in our episodic memory with things we know from our semantic memory. So we all have this tendency to, when we can't quite remember how something happened, unconsciously we fill in what we think should have happened based on other experiences we know about.
1: Mm-hmm. Today we've been talking about the various accounts of the first vision, the criticisms of them, the strengths of them, the different facets, like a facets of a diamond that we learn about it. The accounts have given us a lot of perspective. Next time on Past Impressions, we will talk about what happens when Joseph walks out of that sacred grove, how the world is different. So join us next time on Past Impressions when we talk about the theological significance of the first vision.

0: Whether you're traveling to the store or around the globe, take the Latter-day Saints channel with you. 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
1: The Saints had been practicing plural marriage as a church since the 1840s. So this is almost a half a century. And just imagine if you tried to remove something that had been taught for half a century. There's going to be resistance. There's going to be a lot of differing opinions. And it's going to be a challenge. It will be difficult.
2: Welcome to the Saints Podcast. I'm Ben Godfrey.
3: And I'm Shailen Beck. We're so grateful you're joining us today. Today we're going to be talking about Chapter 40, The Right Thing, from Saints Volume 2.
2: And today we're blessed again to have with us our managing historian of the Saints Project, Jed Woodworth. Welcome back, Jed.
1: Thanks.
2: In today's episode, we're going to be talking about the Manifesto. It's got to be one of the most monumental kinds of documents that have ever been written for the church. Jed, can you set the background for us a little bit, and then let's talk about the reactions that various people had when the Manifesto was announced.
1: Yes, sure. So the Saints had been practicing plural marriage as a church since the 1840s. So this is almost a half a century. And just imagine if you tried to remove something that had been taught for half a century, there's going to be resistance. There's going to be a lot of differing opinions. And it's going to be a challenge. It will be difficult. And this is not just any command. The Saints feel that the Lord has told his church that they must do this, that they must go forward and raise up seed unto him by practicing plural marriage. So this command that the Lord gives runs in opposition to federal law, and by federal I mean United States law. Beginning in 1862, there were a number of laws passed that forbade polygamy, and these were couched under different terms. Sometimes it was bigamy, sometimes it was unlawful cohabitation. And the laws intensified in the 1880s. There was a law in 1882 called the Edmonds Act that made unlawful cohabitation a federal crime and punishable by 6 months in jail and a steep fine. And then in 1887, the Edmonds Act was amended to be the Edmonds-Tucker Act. And that law disincorporated the church, took all the church's assets in excess of $50,000, disincorporated the perpetual immigrating fund, and made it illegal for polygamists to vote. And the Saints then, in response to these acts, dug in their heels. And they went underground, and I'm sure other podcasts have talked about.
2: Right, we've covered some of that in
1: these events.
2: Episodes.
1: But really, the straw that broke the camel's back was in 1890, a new federal receiver was given office, and his name was Henry Lawrence. He was once a Latter-day Saint, had gone apostate, and did not have great feelings for the church. And he set about to gain compliance for trying to get the Saints to buckle. And so one of the threats that he put forward was, we are going to seize your temples. Your temples are not strictly for religious purposes. And under the Edmonds-Tucker Act, the church's meeting houses were preserved as protected under the First Amendment of the U.S. Constitution. But Lawrence argued that there was more going on in temples than simply religious worship. And so at that point, President Woodruff knew that if it came down to losing temples or giving up plural marriage, he was willing to give up plural marriage and believe that he had the Lord's backing in doing this.
2: So in the opening scenes of this chapter, we have several of the apostles on a train. It's a little bit of a comical scene. There's some kind of a pile up earlier and they get out and they're walking up to see what's going on. And they get in the train car and they've got newspapers coming from Salt Lake City, and all the talk on the train is about the announcement of the Manifesto. And several of these individuals are apostles, and they haven't heard about it yet, and they are surprised. Can you kind of tell us about some of the reactions that they and others had about the announcement that the church would cease practicing plural marriage?
1: Sure. So one of the interesting things about this that I've been asked before is, how could President Woodruff issue the manifesto if he had not convened all of the apostles together and gotten their approval? And I may be a simpleton on this, but I tell people, well, he's the Lord's prophet. And all of the apostles around him know and believe in their hearts that he has the right to speak. And this is one of those cases where even George Q. Cannon, we have him on record saying, this was President Woodruff's initiative. He knew he needed to speak. And there were a number of precursors that came right before this where it became clear to him that it was time to speak on this matter. But it is slightly different from the way we think of Revelation happening today. But nonetheless, it does show that there's almost two tiers. There's the president of the church, who is the Lord's mouthpiece, and then there are supporting apostles around him. And he doesn't need to convene the other 14 to be able to speak. Now, in this case, he did get the buy-in of apostles who were in Salt Lake at the time that he issued the manifesto, namely George Q. Cannon, Franklin D. Richards, Lorenzo Snow, several others. But as you say, Francis Marion Lyman, John W. Taylor, B.H. Roberts, who's a member of the 70, they are traveling and not privy to the discussions in Salt Lake.
2: It's hard for us to remember, but there's not like telephones, you know, send a quick text. There's no email. And President Woodruff must have thought, I must act now. I don't have the luxury of waiting.
1: Right. And in general, the split that you see in the reaction among the leadership, it falls along the lines of the older apostles support President Woodruff and the younger ones are more reticent. They all end up raising their hand in support of it eventually, with the exception of B.H. Roberts. He's not able to hold his hand up, but he's not an apostle. So,
2: and just to clarify on B.H. Roberts, so when you say he didn't hold his hand up, we're talking about the meeting where the manifesto was read in conference and people were asked to sustain it.
1: Right.
2: He didn't become disaffected with the church.
1: No, he was a dyed-in-the-wool believer and was probably, some have said at the time that he was living, he's the most articulate defender of a church. He could stand for 2 hours and give an extemporaneous sermon on the principles of a church. Was an extremely eloquent man. But at the time, he was not sure that this was what the Lord had in mind for the church. But again, almost all of the apostles could see the hand of God in it. John Henry Smith, who was one of the younger apostles, he said he was unsure, but then he came around and said, yes, I believe that the Lord inspired President Woodruff to issue the manifesto. So John W. Taylor was another younger apostle who was unsure of the manifesto. He eventually did come around by voting for it. But at the time, he was less than certain.
3: This is a very difficult topic. Plural marriage, there were difficulties when it was starting, and now there's difficulties when it's ending. And I'm trying to put myself in the position of the saints that were in this general conference when they were hearing the manifesto. And the book just points out, too, that for two generations, despite significant challenges, the good things that plural marriage brought about were marriage was made available to people who wanted it. They were able to raise large families of faithful children that became devoted parents, church members, leaders, and missionaries. We've talked about how many of the church membership today are descendants of plural marriages. And I thought this was interesting too, that it also unified cultures. These marriages between different cultures, it just really united the church's diverse population. And so they're seeing all of these good things. And so when it's read, they just didn't know, especially what the repercussions were. So these people that were involved in plural marriages, what was the direction or what were they supposed to do?
1: Well, let me add another one to your list. Your list is great. I would just add this. One of the things that we see in the 19th century, and we see it in the church today, is that women come into the church in greater numbers than men, and women tend to be more active in church. And so in 19th century Utah territorial life, there was a superabundance of women in comparison to men. And one of the things that plural marriage allowed women to do was to have access to marriage at a time when they might not otherwise have access to marriage. And so here we have a command that says to enter God's presence, you must be coupled. To fully enter God's presence, it's a man and a woman who are married together, sealed together. And so plural marriage allowed women to carry out this command. And we sometimes forget that. Now, we know it's withdrawn today, and there's no hint of this practice coming back. But at the time when the saints had defended the practice for 50 years, in public print, and they had suffered so much for it. They had resisted the laws, which they deemed to be unjust. They had gone into prison. They'd paid fines. They had gone underground under assumed names. All of this was really part of the collective zeitgeist at the time, where they said, well, so why did we have to undergo that? Why did God ask us to endure that? And over time, they were able to see that as something that would help test them and that made them stronger. But in the moment, when you hear this manifesto, you're wondering, why now?
3: And what happens to me?
1: Right.
3: You know, I'm in this plural marriage. What happens to me and my children?
1: Right. And let me also add here that we don't ever want to be in a position where we're locking God in to having said one thing and then he can't ever speak another thing. God speaks in our language and according to our needs. He speaks here a little, there a little, and he will adapt the message according to our circumstances. And that's part of his great love for us, that he's willing to speak to us in our particular condition. And I look at the manifesto as being one of those times where God is telling the church, it's now time for a different course. And anytime God says that, it's going to be a challenge, especially when it's something that is deeply emotional as marriage.
2: I'm glad you mentioned that, Jed, because George Q. Cannon, who's in this chapter, is invited to speak at the conference and explain the reasons why this change could happen. And he quotes Doctrine and Covenants section 124, verse 49, as to why the Lord may choose to implement a practice at one time and then change it. Let me just read a little piece of that. And this is, again, Doctrine and Covenants 124, verse 49. Verily, verily, I say unto you that when I give a commandment to any of the sons of men to do a work unto my name, and those sons of men go with all their might and with all they have to perform that work, and cease not their diligence, and their enemies come upon them and hinder them from performing that work, behold, it behooveth me to require that work no more at the hands of those sons of men, but to accept their offering. Now, this revelation was not given at the time of the manifesto. This is a revelation for Joseph Smith in the time of the saints in Missouri. Is that right?
1: Well, it was given in Nauvoo, but it is accounting for why the Lord no longer requires the saints to go back to Jackson County or far west and
2: right.
1: build temples.
2: And so this has to be a very comforting thing. You know, it's almost like another scripture, well done, thou good and faithful servant. You know, this is the Lord saying to them, I've accepted your offering. And who couldn't look at this situation and say they really did do everything in their diligence and their enemies have hindered them and the work is going to be stopped in the temples, as you pointed out today. It seems like such a wonderful message that President Cannon is able to try to help them understand why.
1: Right. And, you know, as you talk, Ben, I think about what led up to the manifesto. There were events where President Woodruff knew we need to dial it back. We need to pull back on this practice. And so the previous year, 1889, he had stopped permitting plural marriages from taking place in Utah. He had asked temple presidents to stop performing plural marriages. And so we see the numbers going way down. And actually, they had been going down since the 1870s. And so there was a gradual withdrawal. And it's more easily seen now than at the time. But all of that, I think, helped the prophet know this is what the Lord wants me to do. And he was absolutely clear. I have confidence that he was acting for the Lord and that this was not simply a political expedient move. This was something that he knew God wanted him to do. And I think in retrospect, we can see how the growth of the church and especially the international church really demanded us to pull away from this practice.
2: Let's listen to a little quote here from the book, which is President Woodruff's own words about this change.
4: The Lord will never permit me or any other man who stands as president of this church to lead you astray, he continued, reassuring any saints who questioned the divine origin of the manifesto. It is not in the program. It is not in the mind of God. If I were to attempt that, the Lord would remove me out of my place.
2: it seems clear, as you've said, President Woodruff is confident this is the Lord's will. And now the test will be, how do we move forward? And I'm reminded of a wonderful sister that we're going to learn about in Saints. We've seen her in previous chapters, but this is Lorena Larson's story.
3: What I love about Lorena Larson's story is, so she is a second wife to Bent Larson, and she just was having a really hard time when the manifesto was first read, and she turned to her husband for comfort. So instead of saying anything, he just left the tent. And so she said, oh yes, she thought, it's easy for you. You can go home to your other family and be happy with her. Well, I must be like Hagar, sent away. And darkness, she said, just flooded her mind. And she really questioned President Woodruff, and she said, if the Lord and the church authorities can go back on that principle, then there's nothing to the gospel. And it's just interesting that she then heard a voice that said, this is no more unreasonable than the requirement the Lord made of Abraham when he commanded him to offer up his son Isaac. When the Lord sees that you are willing to obey in all things, the trial shall be removed. And I know I'm telling this whole story, but I think it's so important that she got her own personal confirmation. And then her husband came back in and she told him about the presence that she had felt that removed her anguish. And he said, I knew I could not say a word to comfort you, which is why he left. And so he said, I went to a patch of willows and asked the Lord to send a comforter. And so to me, that just really personalizes the manifesto to this couple who's in a plural marriage and was seeking confirmation and seeking comfort and knowing what to do and just the support that they have for each other. And I know that wasn't the case across the board. So can you tell us about what were the consequences? What were other people in plural marriages, what were they doing?
1: Sure. So let me back up and just comment on how the Lord speaks. Generally, the Lord gives a command, but he does not tell people how to execute it. And we see this in the Doctrine and Covenants. We see him asking the saints to build a temple or a school, but he doesn't give all of the details. And it was true of plural marriage. It was true of the end of plural marriage. And so the manifesto gave the general idea or the command that the church now is free from practicing this. But what does that look like on the ground? The manifesto did not say that. And part of that was intentional, because if President Woodruff says too much, then the federal government can start parsing words and saying, well, I don't agree with this part. And so the manifesto did not differentiate between new plural marriages and existing plural marriages. And this is what someone like Lorena Larson is concerned with. She is in an existing plural marriage. And the question is, what does this mean for me? And everyone in the audience in the tabernacle or learning about the manifesto, say on the train with the authorities, they're asking this question, what does it mean for me personally? And for her, she is concerned that she will be abandoned. She is worried that the manifesto means my eternal sealing is over. But the manifesto, once again, does not say that. And as it turns out, the authorities are mortified that any couple would suppose that what the manifesto means is that they should terminate their sealing. President Woodruff never intended that, did not want that. And in fact, in one case said, any man who divorces his wife on this ground should be disciplined by the church. But this is not publicly declared. And I think it's not publicly declared because people like Bent and Lorena, they have made sacred covenants with each other. And the authorities don't feel like these covenants should end. The covenants of God are of utmost importance. So the idea is that you're going to stop new plural marriages, but existing plural marriages should continue. And so people like Lorena, they have to get their comfort from God directly. They're not going to hear it from the stand or the pulpit that their plural marriage is going to be dignified in the eyes of God.
2: What happens in the eyes of the government? I know where this was, we're kind of flashing forward a little bit, but what happens to these marriages over time? Do they ever get some sort of legal status that allows them to live out their lives, or what happens?
3: Well, because this was in the 1890s, to get a little perspective, so these marriages would have continued, I mean, for the next several decades.
1: Right. So I could speak at length about this, but I'll try and summarize. What the manifesto does is it signals to the government, we are earnest about this practice coming to an end. And that begins the process. But we know that some new plural marriages were consummated in the late 1890s, early 1900s. Some of them were performed by apostles, by high church leaders. And really not until 1904, when President Joseph F. Smith clarified the manifesto in what is called the Second Manifesto, does the church say, all right, now no new plural marriages. And so the language is even more specific here. And President Smith says that anyone who performs one of these or is involved in one of these is subject to discipline. And so there's a gradual decline, but really an accelerated decline after 1904. Then, as Shailen said, there are more people who are still living into plural marriage into the 1940s and in some cases the 1950s. And the last church authority to have more than one wife dies in 1931. So the practice does take a number of years to die off.
2: Thank you so much, Jed, for joining us today. 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I'm Ben Godfrey.
3: And I'm Shailen Back. Thank you for listening.
5: Our faith needs to include our faith in His timing. 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
6: Come follow me. Acts chapter 9. How does God direct me to do His work? When we read the story of Saul's conversion, we're inspired by his response to the Savior. Lord, what will thou have me to do? Acts chapter 9, verse 6. As disciples of Jesus Christ, we often ask a similar question as we seek to participate in the Lord's work. But what happens after we ask the question? How do we receive direction to know God's will for our labors? Willing to act. In answer to Saul's question about what he should do, the Lord immediately responded with instructions for him to go to Damascus. Sometimes we hope the Lord will give us the same kind of specific guidance, but we don't have to wait for step-by-step instructions before we participate in God's work. Elder Dieter F. Uchtdorf of the Quorum of the Twelve Apostles taught, often, the answer to our prayer does not come while we're on our knees, but while we're on our feet serving the Lord and serving those around us. See Waiting on the Road to Damascus, Liahona, May 2011, page 76. Consider how the Lord led both of these people to service opportunities because they were willing to act. Saul, in Acts chapter 9, verse 20, and Peter in Acts chapter 9, verses 32 through 42. Discussion. What actions can I take to better receive the Lord's guidance? Read by Rena Nelson.
7: You know, it took me a while to understand how I hear Him. Remember the first time I shared my testimony, I was 12 years old. And it was in Minnesota, and it was one of those wards where you sit in the congregation, they bring you the microphone, and my heart started to pound, and I knew I had to stand up, and I was just petrified, but I couldn't stop it. And so that was the first time I stood there and waited for that mic to come, and my knees are just shaking. And I stumbled through a very simple testimony. But I felt so warm, so good, so affirmed that Heavenly Father loved me in doing that. And so that was maybe one of the first times I realized that for me, one of the ways that I feel the Spirit and I hear His voice is that warm assurance that I'm doing the right thing.

0: We now present Elder Alan D. Haney, speaking at the 185th Semiannual General Conference of The Church of Jesus Christ of Latter-day Saints.
1: When I was 9 years old, my white-haired, 4-foot, 11-inch maternal grandmother came to spend a few weeks with us at our home. One afternoon while she was there, my two older brothers and I decided to dig a hole in a field across the street from our house. I don't know why we did it. Sometimes boys dig holes. We got a little dirty, but nothing that would get us into too much trouble. Other boys in the neighborhood saw just how exciting it was to dig a hole and started to help. Then we all got dirtier together. The ground was hard, so we dragged a garden hose over and put a little water in the bottom of the hole to soften up the ground. We got some mud on us as we dug, but the hole did get deeper. Someone in our group decided we should turn our hole into a swimming pool. So we filled it up with water. And being the youngest and wanting to fit in, I was persuaded to jump in and try it out. Now I was really dirty. I didn't start out planning to be covered in mud, but that's where I ended up. When it started to get cold, I crossed the street intending to walk into my house. My grandmother met me at the front door and refused to let me in. She told me that if she let me in, I would track mud into the house that she had just cleaned. So I did what any 9-year-old would do under the circumstances and ran to the back door. But she was quicker than I thought. I got mad, stomped my feet, and demanded to come into the house, but the door remained closed. I was wet, muddy, cold, and in my childhood imagination thought I might die in my own backyard. Finally, I asked her what I had to do to come into the house. And before I knew it, I found myself standing in the backyard while my grandmother sprayed me off with a hose. After what seemed like an eternity, my grandmother pronounced me clean and let me come into the house. It was warm in the house, and I was able to put on dry, clean clothes. With that real-life parable of sorts in mind, please consider the following words of Jesus Christ. And no unclean thing can enter into his kingdom. Therefore, nothing entereth into his rest, save it be those who have washed their garments in my blood because of their faith and the repentance of all their sins and their faithfulness unto the end. Standing outside of my house being sprayed off by my grandmother was unpleasant and uncomfortable. Being denied the opportunity to return and be with our Father in heaven because we chose to remain in or dirtied by a mud hole of sin would be eternally tragic. We should not deceive ourselves about what it takes to return and remain in the presence of our Father in heaven. We have to be clean. Now, before we came to this earth, we participated as spirit sons and daughters of God in a grand council. Each of us was paying attention, and none of us fell asleep. In that council, our Father in heaven presented a plan. And because the plan preserved our agency and required that we learn from our own experience and not just from his, he knew we would commit sin. He also knew that sin would cause us to become unclean and unable to return to his presence, because where he lives is even cleaner than a house cleaned by my grandmother. Because our Father in heaven loves us and has as his purpose to bring to pass our immortality and eternal life, his plan included the role of a savior. Someone who could help us become clean no matter how dirty we have become. When our Father in heaven announced the need for a Savior, I believe all of us turned and looked at Jesus Christ, the firstborn in the Spirit, the one who had progressed to the point of becoming like the Father. I believe all of us knew it had to be him, that none of the rest of us could do it, but that he could and that he would. In the Garden of Gethsemane on the cross at Golgotha, Jesus Christ suffered both body and spirit, trembled because of pain, pled with his Father to take away the bitter cup from him, and yet he still partook. Why did he do it?

Although avoidance of sin is the preferred pattern in life, as far as the efficacy of the atonement of Jesus Christ is concerned, it matters not what sins we've committed or how deep we have sunk into that proverbial pit. It matters not that we are ashamed or embarrassed because of the sins that, as the prophet Nephi said, so easily beset us. It matters not that once upon a time we traded our birthright for a mess of pottage. What does matter is that Jesus Christ, the Son of God, suffered pains and afflictions and temptations of every kind, so that he may know according to the flesh how to succor his people. What does matter is that he was willing to condescend, to come to this earth and descend below all things, and suffer more powerful contradictions than any man ever could. What does matter is that Christ is pleading our case before the Father, saying, "Father, behold the sufferings and death of him who did no sin, in whom thou wast well pleased. Wherefore, Father, spare these my brethren that believe on my name, that they may come unto me and have everlasting life." That is what really matters, and what should give all of us renewed hope and a determination to try one more time, because he has not forgotten us. I testify the Savior will never turn away from us when we humbly seek him in order to repent. He will never consider us to be a lost cause, will never say, "Oh no, not you again," will never reject us because of a failure to understand how hard it is to avoid sin. He understands it all perfectly, including the sense of sorrow, shame, and frustration that is the inevitable consequence of sin. Repentance is real, and it works. It is not a fictional experience or the product of a frenzied mind. It has the power to lift burdens and replace them with hope. It can lead to a mighty change of heart that results in our having no more disposition to do evil, but to do good continually. Repentance of necessity is not easy. Things of eternal significance rarely are. But the result is worth it. As President Boyd K. Packer testified in his last address to the 70 of the church, quote, "The thought is this: the Savior's atonement leaves no tracks, no traces. What it fixes is fixed. The Savior's atonement leaves no traces, no tracks. It just heals, and what it heals stays healed," end quote. And so it is that our hope to live again with the Father depends on the atonement of Jesus Christ, upon the willingness of the one sinless being to take upon himself, in stark contrast to the demands of justice, the collective weight of the transgressions of all mankind, including those sins that some sons and daughters unnecessarily choose to suffer for on their own. As members of the Church of Jesus Christ of Latter-day Saints, we attribute greater power to the Savior's atonement than most other people, because we know that if we make covenants, continually repent, and endure to the end, he will make us joint heirs with him, and like him, we will receive all that the Father hath. That is an earth-shattering doctrine, and yet it is true. The atonement of Jesus Christ makes the Savior's invitation to "be ye therefore perfect, even as your Father which is in heaven is perfect," perfectly possible, rather than frustratingly out of reach. The Scriptures teach that every individual must be judged according to the holy judgment of God. On that day, there will be no opportunity to hide among a larger group or point to others as an excuse for our being unclean. Gratefully, the Scriptures also teach that Jesus Christ, he who suffered for our sins, who is our advocate with the Father, who calls us his friend, who loves us unto the end, he ultimately will be our judge. One of the often overlooked blessings of the atonement of Jesus Christ is that the Father hath committed all judgment unto the Son. Brothers and sisters, if you feel discouraged or wonder if you can ever get out of the spiritual hole that you've dug or stumbled into, please remember who stands betwixt us and justice, who is filled with compassion towards the children of men, and who has taken upon himself our iniquities and transgression and satisfied the demands of justice. In other words,

0: as Nephi did in his moment of self-doubt, simply remember in whom you have trusted, even Jesus Christ, and then repent and experience yet again a perfect brightness of hope. In the name of Jesus Christ, amen.
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2: The Deseret Book Audio Library presents If Life Were Easy, It Wouldn't Be Hard, and Other Reassuring Truths by Sherry Dew. Read for you by the author. And now, Sherry Dew.
3: Chapter 7. You may be making life harder than it needs to be. The company for which I work is constantly conducting research to find out how customers feel about everything from our retail stores to the products on our shelves to the subjects they wish our authors would address. A recent research project focusing on the needs and concerns of women was instituted to help our publishing division in their brainstorming regarding new products. One question invited the women surveyed to identify the top three things they cared deeply about but felt they weren't handling very well. Far and away, the most common response from more than 200 women was this. They cared greatly about feeling close to the Lord and increasing their spirituality, but they didn't feel they were making much progress in that regard. A subsequent question asked the women to explain why they felt they weren't doing very well. The list of responses was uncanny because they were all the same. The answers read generally like this. I know I should pray more, and I know I should read the scriptures, but I get caught up in everyday life and I don't do it. But I know those things would make a difference. It's curious. We want to be close to our Father and His Son, but often we don't do the very things, some of them so simple and straightforward that we teach our primary children how to do them, that will help us draw down the powers of heaven into our lives. The first chapter of this book focused on the reality that life wasn't meant to be a picnic, and that if it were, it would lose all power to accelerate our growth towards godhood. The Apostle Paul taught the Romans that we are the children of God, and if children, then heirs, heirs of God, and joint heirs with Christ, if so be that we suffer with him, that we may be also glorified together. In other words, there's a price to be paid if we wish to reap the ultimate reward of being exalted and inheriting all the Father has. We are children of God, and this mortal experience is a uniquely designed tutorial, adapted individually to each of us, that gives us the opportunity to become joint heirs with Christ. We can never give what he gave, because it's not within our capacity to do so, but we can give all we can give, which constitutes our own great offering and sacrifice. It's the principle of the widow's mite. We give, and in such situations give up, all that we can give or give up as we seek to follow the Lord, learn His ways, drop in His power, and see His face. The familiar statement of a member of the Martin Handcart Company is revealing, quote, was I sorry that I chose to come by handcart? No, neither then nor any minute of my life since. The price we paid to become acquainted with God was a privilege to pay, and I am thankful that I was privileged to come in the Martin Handcart Company, unquote. In this faithful pioneer's description of the ordeal he and so many others endured, he explained further what becoming acquainted with God meant to him. Quote, I had pulled my handcart when I was so weak and weary from illness and lack of food that I could hardly put one foot ahead of the other. I have looked ahead and seen a patch of sand or a hill slope, and I have said, I can go only that far, and there I must give up. I have gone on to that sand, and when I reached it, the cart began pushing me. I have looked back many times to see who was pushing my cart, but my eyes saw no one. I knew then that the angels of God were there. Unquote. He described an element of life we may all expect, that we will experience moments and episodes where the intensity of the challenge nearly defeats us. Apparently, it was meant to be so. President John Taylor reported hearing the prophet Joseph say that, quote, you will have all kinds of trials to pass through, and it is quite as necessary for you to be tried as it was for Abraham and other men of God. God will feel after you, and he will take hold of you and wrench your very heartstrings. And if you cannot stand it, you will not be fit for an inheritance in the celestial kingdom of God, unquote. President Joseph F. Smith addressed the same theme in a slightly different way. Quote, I contend that a man is in a poor condition to endure the trials and temptations in the world who is not tried in his feelings and proven to the uttermost to see if he loves the truth more than he loves himself or the world, unquote. In short, if you're serious about sanctification, you can expect to experience heart-wrenching moments that try your faith, your endurance, and your patience. Where will you turn in the midst of heartache or privation? Truly, if life were easy, it wouldn't be hard. However, it may be that many of us are making life far more difficult than it needs or is supposed to be. As the handcart pioneer discovered, he was not expected to make his grueling journey alone. He learned firsthand that there was help. There was power available for him from beyond the veil. The same is true for us. We are not alone. At least, we're alone only if we choose to be alone. We're alone only if we choose to go through life relying solely on our own strength rather than learning to draw upon the power of God. Thus the question for each of us, what do we believe? Do we believe there is power in the gospel of Jesus Christ, power in the atonement, power in the gift of the Holy Ghost, power in the ordinances of the temple, power in the word to help us, guide us, and strengthen us far beyond any individual gifts we may have? Do we believe the promise the Lord has made countless times, epitomized by this verse? Quote, if thou shalt ask, thou shalt receive revelation upon revelation, knowledge upon knowledge, that thou mayest know the mysteries and peaceable things, that which bringeth joy, that which bringeth life eternal, unquote. As compelling as those words are, what the Lord did not say is perhaps of equal interest. He did not say that if you are the president of the church, or a stake president, or have been married in the temple, or have raised 7 children to serve missions, you may receive these things. He said, if thou shalt ask, putting the responsibility for seeking the Lord directly on our shoulders and within the reach of anyone. As Nephi declared, he that diligently seeketh shall find, and the mysteries of God shall be unfolded unto them by the power of the Holy Ghost, as well in these times as in times of old. He went on to add that this promise also applied as well in times of old as in the times to come. In other words, the promise holds for us. Most personal revelation occurs in response to our pleadings and petitions. The mysteries of God, meaning knowledge about his nature and character, and particularly knowledge about how he works, are as available to us today as they were to Adam or Noah or Nephi. Alma taught Zeezrom that it is given unto many to know the mysteries of God. He went on to describe that mysteries are revealed to those who seek the Lord with heed and diligence, adding this important piece of explanation, quote, he that will harden his heart, the same receiveth the lesser portion of the word, and he that will not harden his heart, to him is given the greater portion of the word, until it is given unto him to know the mysteries of God, until he know them in full, unquote. The meaning is clear. Those who harden their hearts to their spiritual possibilities receive less. Those who believe and open their hearts to God have the potential of learning everything the Lord has written into his divine curriculum. Moroni spoke of something similar when, after recording a magnificent menu of spiritual gifts available to us all, he taught that every good gift comes from Christ, that he is the same yesterday, today, and forever, and that these gifts of which I have spoken, which are spiritual, never will be done away, even as long as the world shall stand, only according to the unbelief of the children of men. I vividly remember seminary lessons from my youth in which we talked about unbelievers, almost always picturing them as heartless, faithless, even obstinate, wicked people. But over the years, I have wondered if the most sobering kind of unbelief is actually that of faithful members of the church sitting in sacrament meeting every week, members who don't really believe the Lord will reveal his mind and will and workings to them. and have thus hardened their hearts to their spiritual possibilities, potential, and privileges. About this, President George Q. Cannon was emphatic, quote, "We find, even among those who have embraced the gospel, hearts of unbelief. How many of you, my brethren and sisters, are seeking for these gifts that God has promised to bestow? How many of you, when you bow before your Heavenly Father in your family circle or in your secret places, contend for these gifts to be bestowed upon you? How many of you ask the Father in the name of Jesus to manifest Himself to you through these powers and these gifts? Or do you go along day by day, like a door turning on its hinges, without having any feeling on the subject, without exercising any faith whatever, content to be baptized and be members of the church and to rest there, thinking that your salvation is secure because you have done this? I say to you in the name of the Lord that you have need to repent of this. You have need to repent of your hardness of heart, of your indifference, and of your carelessness. There is not that diligence, there is not that faith, there is not that seeking for the power of God that there should be among a people who have received the precious promises we have. I say to you that it is our duty to avail ourselves of the privileges which God has placed within our reach." Unquote. Remember why Joseph Smith was commanded during his transcendent experience in the Sacred Grove not to join any church? The reason was at least partly because the churches taught four doctrines, the commandments of men, having a form of godliness, but they deny the power thereof. Are any of us, as covenant sons and daughters, in danger of denying God's power because we don't seek it, and perhaps aren't entirely sure He'll truly share His power with us? Not long ago, a friend asked if I would help her hunt for a new home. She had had a discouraging experience surrounding the probability of a new home and was feeling disheartened about the entire process until we came across a house perched on the side of a cliff that had gorgeous views and other appealing features. "Oh, do you think it's possible this could be my new home?" she asked with obvious excitement, and then adding a request, "Can we pray about this right now, and will you offer the prayer?" I was happy to, and while praying, asked that if it did not run counter to the Lord's will, she might be allowed to live in that home, or something better. The something better part caught her attention. It had never occurred to her to pray for something better than she was imagining or conceiving. Yet none of us would want to limit or restrain the Lord by the smallness of our vision or hopes or petitions. The prophet Joseph didn't hesitate to pray in this manner, as he demonstrated at the dinner table one evening. Looking over the food spread before him, he prayed simply, "Lord, we thank Thee for this Johnny cake and ask Thee to send us something better. Amen." Before the meal was over, a man came to the door, asked if Joseph was home, and finding that he was, said, "I brought you some flour and a ham." Something better, just as Joseph asked. Which prompts the question, is it possible that the Lord has blessings in mind for us, blessings and gifts and revelations so much better and knowledge so much greater than we have yet conceived, but blessings we haven't received because we don't ask, we don't petition, we don't plead, we don't seek to understand His instructions and promptings as relayed by the Holy Ghost with increasing clarity, frequency, and purity? In other words, we are either distracted by the world or derailed by our unbelief and hard hearts, with the result being the same in either case. We don't receive what He has for us because we don't really, consistently, diligently seek after Him. Webster defines the word diligent as steady, earnest, and energetic application, and as persevering. As an application, due diligence, as used in a legal sense, refers to an in-depth, careful scrutiny of an issue or an organization or a company prior to making a crucial decision, and particularly an acquisition. In this case, a steady and earnest evaluation is made of an entity or an issue prior to recommending action. Due diligence. The words diligently, diligence, and diligent appear in the Scriptures almost 200 times, with the promise always being that if we diligently seek or study or labor or teach, we will find and learn and grow. Or as the Lord declared to the prophet Joseph, quote, "Seek me diligently, and ye shall find me. Ask, and ye shall receive. Knock, and it shall be opened unto you." Never does the Lord say, "Seek me perfectly," or "Seek me to a point of exhaustion." He asks simply that we seek after him diligently, meaning earnestly, steadily, and with some energy, with the promise being that if we do so, we will find him. Indeed, we have been told that every soul who forsakes his or her sins comes into Christ, calls on his name, obeys his voice, and keeps his commandments can see his face and know that he truly lives. Further, on certain occasions, the word heed is combined with diligence. To heed means to pay attention. The combination of diligently seeking after the Lord and paying attention to his tender mercies, his teachings, and his workings in our lives appears to pay remarkable dividends. The pointers on the Liahona worked according to the heed and diligence Lehi's family gave them. Alma explained that the Lord revealed many mysteries to those who paid heed and diligence to the Word. The people of Nephi and the church enjoyed great prosperity during the days of Helaman because of the heed and diligence they gave the Word. Heed and diligence, paying attention, and then earnestly, steadily pursuing to understand the doctrine and communicate with the Spirit, ultimately opens the heavens. Further, paying attention and earnestly, steadily seeking after the Lord is doable for anyone who truly desires to do it. I know a great woman who has raised a house full of superb children and who with her husband has served long and faithfully in an area where they have been instrumental to the church's stability and growth. She epitomizes a Latter-day woman of God. Not long ago, though, she chided her sister for petitioning the Lord for help on matters so insignificant, as she described them, as being able to feel rested after just a few hours of sleep or having help with losing weight. "You abuse the Lord," she accused her sister. "You're asking the Lord for something you should do on your own. You shouldn't ask the Lord to bail you out on insignificant things that you should handle yourself." What this woman didn't understand was that her sister offered those prayers after feeling she had cheerfully and consistently done all things in her power, but was still in need of extra help from above. She needed the arm of the Lord to be revealed in her behalf. When it comes right down to it, this good woman, a woman who is a true follower of Christ and has devoted her life to building his kingdom, is hesitant to ask or seek or expect too much from the Lord. She doesn't really want to bother him. She believes she should approach the Lord only with huge life-changing or life-threatening issues. She doesn't realize that the Lord has more to give her now than she ever imagined, something far better than what she routinely asked for. Is anything too insignificant to discuss with the Lord? Is any heartache too petty? Is any anxiety or worry too trivial? Is any weakness too insignificant to deal with? The Lord doesn't seem to think so. He's invited us to weary him with our requests and needs. He's counseled us to pray over our flocks and fields, to cry to him for all of his support, to counsel with him in all our doings so that he can direct us for good, pour out our souls in our closets and in our wilderness, to have our hearts be full, drawn out in prayer unto him continually for our welfare. All our doings sounds fairly all-inclusive to me. Continually doesn't make much allowance for items the Lord doesn't care about. Elder Bruce R. McConkie taught that the Lord is eager for us to seek, ask, and even weary him with our petitions. Said he, quote, "It is pleasing to that God whose we are when we fast and pray and seek his blessings, when we plead with all the energy of our souls for those things we so much desire, when, as Paul says, we come boldly into the throne of grace that we may obtain mercy and find grace to help in time of need," unquote. Elder McConkie also explained that, quote, "There is no limit to the revelations each member of the church may receive. It is within the power of every person who has received the gift of the Holy Ghost to see visions, entertain angels, learn the deep and hidden mysteries of the kingdom, and even see the face of God," unquote. Notice his choice of words. No limit to revelation. Every one of us is eligible, and the privileges are mind-boggling. Seeing visions, entertaining angels, learning the hidden mysteries of godliness, and even seeing the face of God. President Harold B. Lee shared an example from his own life demonstrating just how real communication beyond the veil can be. "I was around 10 or 11 years of age," he explained. "I was with my father out on a farm away from our home, trying to spend the day busying myself until my father was ready to go home. Over the fence from our place were some tumble-down sheds that would attract a curious boy, and I was adventurous. I started to climb through the fence, and I heard a voice as clearly as you are hearing mine, calling me by name and saying, "Don't go over there." I turned to look at my father to see if he was talking to me, but he was way up at the other end of the field. There was no person in sight. I realized then, as a child, that there were persons beyond my sight, for I had definitely heard a voice. Since then, when I hear or read stories of the Prophet Joseph Smith, I too have known what it means to hear a voice, because I've had the experience. That is the end of President Lee's story. Prophets, seers, and revelators throughout our dispensation have confirmed that the Lord's promises about communicating with the heavens truly do apply to all who diligently seek to come out of the world, to come unto the Lord, and to help build the kingdom of God. Said Brigham Young, quote, "Were I to draw a distinction in all the duties that are required of the children of men, from first to last, I would place first and foremost the duty of seeking unto the Lord our God until we open the path of communication from heaven to earth, from God to our own souls. Keep every avenue of your hearts clean and pure before Him." Unquote. Again, with reference to the woman who scolded her sister for relying so heavily and so faithfully upon the Lord, consider these words from Elder McConkie. Quote, "Is it proper to seek for spiritual gifts? Should we plead with the Lord for the gift of prophecy or of revelation or of tongues? Is it fitting and right to pray for the soul-sanctifying privilege of seeing the face of the Lord Jesus while we yet dwell as mortals in a sin-filled world? Does the Lord expect us to desire and seek for spiritual experiences, or do the divine proprieties call for us simply to love the Lord and keep His commandments, knowing that if and when He deems it proper, He will grant special gifts and privileges to us?" Elder McConkie continues, "By way of answer, it almost suffices to ask such questions as these. Are we not expected to seek salvation, the greatest of all the gifts of God? Why, then, should we not prepare ourselves for this greatest of all boons by seeking the enjoyment of the lesser ones?" Unquote. In the very first verse of the Book of Mormon, where Nephi essentially set the stage for his record and provided a brief but insightful summary of his life, he acknowledged that while he had seen many afflictions in the course of his day, he had also been highly favored of the Lord in all his days. He then offered his definition of being highly favored, that he had been gifted with a great knowledge of the goodness and the mysteries of God. If we had nothing other than the first verse of the Book of Mormon, we would know about both the possibility and desirability of learning those things about the kingdom and the workings of God that can be taught only by the Holy Ghost. For that matter, even Amulek, who became temporarily distracted by the world and its wealth, admitted that the Lord had at least attempted to open up the heavens to him. "I never have known much of the ways of the Lord and His mysteries and marvelous power," he began, then quickly reversed himself with this statement, "I mistake, for I have seen much of His mysteries and His marvelous power." In modern revelation, the Lord has declared that there are those who will have the privilege of receiving the mysteries of the kingdom of heaven, who will have the heavens opened unto them, who will commune with the general assembly and the church of the firstborn, and who will enjoy the communion and presence of God the Father and Jesus the mediator of the new covenant. The Lord also explained to the prophet Joseph that He delights to honor those who serve Him in righteousness and truth to the end by revealing all mysteries, yea, all the hidden mysteries of My kingdom from days of old and for ages to come. Yea, even the wonders of eternity shall they know, and their wisdom shall be great and their understanding reach to heaven. For by My Spirit will I enlighten them, and by My power will I make known unto them the secrets of My will. Yea, even those things which eye has not seen, nor ear heard, nor yet entered into the heart of man. Unfortunately, perhaps too many of us are content to simply move through our days and weeks, attempting to keep the distractions of the world at bay, even working hard to serve the Lord and fulfill our various obligations. But we don't act as if we believe in the Lord's promises regarding our spiritual privileges. We don't really believe He will tutor us personally regarding the hidden doctrines of the kingdom. We're not riveted on the teachings of prophets, seers, and revelators. We don't dive into the doctrine to gain a sense of the magnitude of what the Lord has promised us. Maybe we're afraid that somehow we're not worthy enough, to partake of all our Father and His Son have to offer. And those incorrect beliefs and fears keep us from seeking and studying and laboring diligently to learn and know. C.S. Lewis believed that, quote, we are half-hearted creatures, fooling about with drink and sex and ambition, when infinite joy is offered us, like an ignorant child who wants to go on making mud pies in a slum because he cannot imagine what is meant by the offer of a holiday at the sea, unquote. One scriptural passage in the Doctrine and Covenants seems to speak precisely about those of us who are happy making mud pies rather than accepting the offer to vacation at the seashore. Describing those who will not receive a celestial glory, the Lord declared, quote, they shall return again to their own place to enjoy that which they are willing to receive, because they were not willing to enjoy that which they might have received. For what doth it profit a man if a gift is bestowed upon him, and he receive not the gift? Behold, he rejoices not in that which is given unto him, neither rejoices in him who is the giver of the gift. Unquote. Oh, it's impossible to imagine or quantify the regret we'll feel if we fail to inherit celestial glory precisely because we weren't willing to, meaning it's our choice. Further, those who don't receive this most transcendent of all gifts will fail to rejoice in the gift itself as well as in the giver of the gift. Very simply, signs follow them that believe. Whenever the Lord has His people on the earth, signs attend them. Miracles and gifts of the Spirit attend them. He endows them with power from on high, and He teaches those who are willing and who diligently seek after Him how to draw the powers of heaven into their daily lives. The bottom line is simple. While life is meant to test and challenge and strengthen us, if we are attempting to negotiate the twists and turns and ups and downs of mortality alone, we're doing it all wrong. Mortality is a test, but it is an open book test. We have access not only to the divine text, but to Him who authored it. But we must approach and seek after Him. When General George Washington characterized the challenge his ragtag band of colonist soldiers faced during the heat of the Revolutionary War, he essentially described our trial here in the latter part of the latter days, placed in mortality squarely in the heat of the most intense of all battles between good and evil. Said General Washington, quote, the fate of unborn millions will now depend, under God, on the courage and conduct of this army, unquote. Likewise, the fate of the future of the kingdom of God rests in our hands. This church depends upon a testimony of God the Father, His Son Jesus Christ, and His restored gospel, filling the hearts of millions of men and women, boys and girls, spanning the globe. Thus, the future of the church depends upon the strength of our testimonies, the strength of our families, the strength of our convictions, and the strength of our willingness to diligently study the gospel and seek after the Lord. If we're trying to make our way through life on our own, relying largely upon our own talents and strengths and abilities, at some point we'll fall short. But if we learn to draw the power of God into our lives, to open our minds to the spiritual privileges and possibilities right in front of us, there's literally no limit to what we may learn and come to understand. There is no limit to the godly power upon which we may learn to draw. There is no limit to the refinement that can and will take place in our natures as we become more and more like our Father and His Son, and no limit to the inheritance we may ultimately receive. Life is designed to be challenging precisely so that we will turn to our Father, learn about Him and His Son, commit above all else to follow Jesus Christ, and then spend every day of our lives learning more about Him and His gospel, a gospel that is filled with peace and hope and power. Power to rend the heavens and part the veil. Power to overcome evil. Power to turn our mortal frailties and our individual weaknesses into strengths. Power to become, in time, just like Him. He never intended us to attempt this phase of our eternal existence alone. Separated from Him, yes, but never alone. And never alienated or severed from Him. Never. God is our Father. We were created in His image, and thus our eternal DNA is filled with divinity. Our Father bestows all heavenly and eternal gifts, the gift of charity, the gift of His fullness, the gift of inheriting all that He has and becoming exactly like He is, the gift of perfection, and ultimately the gift of eternal life. Jesus is the Christ, our Redeemer and Savior and King. His atonement is filled with both redeeming and enabling power. Because he came and did what he was sent to do, because he bore the weight of all the sin and pain of the world, we have access to divine power to help us deal with the challenges we could never handle on our own, to find the peace that passeth understanding even in anxious, heartbreaking times. We worship the Father when we follow his Son, and it is by becoming true followers of Jesus Christ that we qualify for the gifts and blessings our Father has for us. No one loves us more than our Father and his Son. No one understands us better. No one is more eager for us to succeed. And no one better comprehends exactly what we each need to experience in order to return and live with them. May we therefore devote all our days, all our energy to heeding the Word of God and diligently seeking after him and his Son, for therein lies pure joy.
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4: Those living on the Navajo Reservation in Tuba City, Arizona, believe that growing a vegetable garden would be nearly impossible due to the area's climate and tainted soil. But gardens began to spring up around the community, and when neighbors asked how it was done, the owners would say that they learned it in their Provident Living class. These classes teach people to live within their means and become as self-sufficient as possible. Volunteers who had the knowledge of growing vegetables in the desert traveled to the reservation to train the natives in gardening. On this episode of Here to Help, producer Brooke Byes takes us down to the Navajo Reservation to see the impact the volunteers are making in the Navajo community.
5: People look around here think that, you know, they can't grow nothing because of the drought and all that, and the ground is not productive like they should.
6: The land itself, there's not much nutrients in it. There's nothing really to have a successful garden unless you add things to it and then take care of it and spend the time doing it and praying for water, hoping you get water and enough water to grow something.
7: The culture says we can't grow anything. Our soil is too alkaline. It's too dry. The wind blows too much. It ruins things. Nothing will grow here. It's too sandy. It's too clay.
8: These are some of the problems the Navajo people faced. Volunteers brought the problem-solving skills needed to target each of these issues. Many desired to grow a garden, but lacked the knowledge to grow vegetables in such a harsh environment. Caroline Wilson told me her experience.
9: About 6 years ago, I planted without tilling the ground, and it didn't yield what I wanted it to do. And then this year, I talked with Elder Sorensen, and he told me that they were going to have a get-together concerning a garden. Thereafter, I attended all the garden sessions, and I was able to learn how to plant a garden.
5: I've been trying on my own to see what I can do. But when the church started the Provident Living, it just came out with a lot of information that I was thinking, I was looking for. It just made it more persistence to do it the right way, to see how it would grow and to see what I can get out of it.
8: The Provident Living classes brought hope to those struggling to grow their gardens. Local church leader Dan Stephen understood the benefits of gardening and started the Navajo Garden Project.
7: We looked at it and we saw the need. Then we began to look around to see what the people were good at, what they liked to do. And our people like to be outside. As you notice, you go through the res, You don't see a lot of homes that people would spend a lot of time in, but they do spend a lot of time outside. They have their gatherings and their family functions outside, and our people like to work outside. Okay, so we had the idea, we had the vision of what we wanted to see happen. We wanted people to grow gardens, to be more self-sufficient, self-reliant. Now we needed to translate that into a project. Because of the expertise with the drip system, with the windscreen, with the fences, with the seed and the fertilizer and the pest control, we could overcome every hindrance that was in our way. So here we are in an area where nobody thinks you can grow anything but corn, and we're growing carrots and radishes and lettuce, potatoes, beans, peas.
10: And then lift that whole thing up. And Joshua, you grab a hold of this top, all this top, and what, as your dad works that shovel back and forth and loosens this up, you just pull up on this until you pull the whole plant and the potato out. Just don't pull real hard. Let your dad do most of the work.
8: That's my first time gardening. It's been quite an experience in regards to learning how to work together and the effort that it takes to put something like this together, and just a lot of learning and a lot of responsibility and a lot of love.
9: For something that I've never really done, you know, plant a garden and actually see the plants come up, and then for them to get this big and to actually eat the food off of it is just, it's tremendous.
11: A lot of people have come by to see it. I think it's kind of been an eye-opener to them that, you know, a garden such as this can grow in Caibito, especially the potatoes and the squash.
10: And the longer you leave them in the ground, the bigger these potatoes will. If we keep, this is Pontiac potato, it's called indeterminate. In other words, it's not like the potatoes in Idaho that will grow to a certain size and then the tops die. These will keep growing until either they run out of nutrition, they run out of water, or they run out, or they freeze. The tops freeze. Now, no potato digging is complete.
12: You know, just getting involved, getting our children involved, my children involved in the whole activity, it meant an effort of a whole family doing something together.
7: And they were so excited, the little kids came running to the fence, showing me every green leaf that was out there. And it was all new to them, even to our Relief Society president. It was all new. And now that we're into the fruit-bearing season, it's even a greater joy. Every Sunday, somebody will come up and go, guess what I got? Guess what I did?
8: People were surprised how well the gardens grew. Carol Seeley, a volunteer who works alongside her husband Earl, shared her excitement.
13: I was expecting some scrawny little dried plants, and I really think that it has been a miracle and a blessing because of all of our prayers and all of their prayers. I know they pray over their gardens and pray for every plant that they put in the ground, and that they are being blessed.
14: But other people that walk by, they say, oh, I don't think it's going to grow. They just say, they got their doubts, but I like to see them come by now.
7: The gardens grew so well that when you drove down the street, you could see these from the street, and people were just awestruck because nobody thought anything grew here. And when somebody has success, then everybody wants to know about it.
15: They don't want to pick things because they just want to see it grow, and so they let their zucchini get bigger and bigger and bigger. Says, oh no, those are ready. You know, you should have picked those when they're younger. You should have cut your lettuce off. It's so beautiful for them to see green stuff grow.
7: It's inspiring for everybody to take a seed and watch it grow and bring it to harvest. That puts you in touch with God. And when that happens, then they want to be closer to the Lord.
8: Shirley Tunney says cooking the veggies was fun for her family.
12: To me, to us, it's kind of like a miracle where we could actually see something grow and be able to eat it. While we were cooking, we'd actually get something fresh from the garden and be able to cook that.
16: We grew zucchini. My kids were so delighted with the zucchini.
12: they didn't realize the fact that so many things could be used, you know, using zucchini. We made zucchini pancakes. We made zucchini cake. You know, Navajos, we used zucchini just for mutton stew. But, you know, with having a garden, we realized that we can use that for anything.
8: The fresh produce was only part of what the families gained during the garden project. The Seelys also saw growth in the family.
16: This is the type of an activity that brings families together. We've seen time after time. In fact, most family units, the gardening effort, the harvesting, the utilization, it's a family affair. It's not one member of a family. And they appreciate it, recognize it very quickly. So it strengthens that basic unit of society.
6: My boys tend to not have put up such a fight to come out to tend to the garden. On a hot day, they tend to want to stay inside and watch cartoons. But once we say, you know, let's go garden, let's go look at the garden, you know, they tend to shut everything off and come running out here, and they want to be out here in the garden with us.
8: Shirley relates how the growth of her garden is similar to the growth she saw in her family.
12: It has brought us together. We work together. In fact, when we planted the corn, my whole kids went out there. All of us went out there, and we planted, you know, each one. And we were so excited to see just a little bud grow. And as it grew, it seemed like we grew together as a family. We grew closer.
4: We're back in studio now with my guest, Dr. Wade Sperry. Dr. Sperry is the Field Operation Manager for the Welfare Services Department of the Church of Jesus Christ of Latter-day Saints. He's held that position since 1997, and since 1999, he has worked in particular with agricultural projects for the church around the world, working in over 50 countries. Dr. Sperry, thank you for joining us today.
17: It's good to be here.
4: You know, one of the things that really struck me as I was reading a little bit about this program and then listening to the recorded sections was, you know, the image we usually have of traditional Native American societies is how self-sufficient they were, how in tune they were with their environment, how they could live in virtually any climate. And yet this has been part of the kind of cultural assassination that modern society has done in a lot of our Native American friends, because they've lost those abilities, haven't they?
17: Yes, they had, and they really had the desire to get back to learning how to produce food and growing gardens and things that their ancestors had done previously. So there was really a two-way desire to try to get this thing going and help the couples, the experts that were willing to go down and share knowledge, and then the actual members of the community that had a desire to learn.
4: So it's helping them both economically, but it was also helping them culturally, wasn't it?
17: Absolutely. As the project developed and they started to learn how to cultivate the soil, how to do some of the basic irrigation, fertilize, take care of the weeds, keep the animals out, those kinds of things, you could almost see in their eyes that this is something that they had been hoping that they could learn how to do and do better for a long time.
4: I remember growing up, my father had grown up on a ranch and a farm, and no matter where we lived in suburbia, USA, Dad always had this big garden. And I have some really fond memories of working side by side with my father. We didn't have a lot in common, but we could work together. So it seems like that might have been a particularly good fringe benefit for some of these families who might otherwise be kind of scattered and not spending time together.
17: That's exactly right. Got them outside, it got them working together as a family. And another fringe benefit was families that were living close to each other found it very interesting to visit each other's gardens, see what they were growing, to see how they were doing things, to help. And it became a way for families to communicate, to talk, and to talk about what was happening in the community, and just to talk about things that normally they wouldn't have been able to get together and talk about.
4: Well, once again, we've talked a little bit about the loss of local culture, and it happens with mainstream American culture as well as minority communities. When we're inside watching TV or videos, We're not out getting to know our neighbors. We're not working. And when we work in our yards, we see our neighbors. So I think it's interesting that you brought that fringe benefit up. In our opening, we talked about these classes as being provident living classes. Now, providence, an interesting word. What does it mean to be provident? And how does doing something like growing a garden help you look forward?
17: Provident is a fascinating word because it has at least two or three really significant meanings. The first one that people think of, I believe, is thinking about the future, thinking about how to be prepared, thinking about how to take care of yourself so that somebody else doesn't have to do that. So planning and being ready for what the future may bring. Usually people think about that in the way of physical type means. But the second way is a spiritual side, and that is, how do I prepare myself spiritually to be a good citizen, to be a good member of society, and to follow the commandment that the Lord gave to love your neighbor as yourself? And really being provident in the spiritual way, looking for opportunities to serve, looking for opportunities to help others, looking for opportunities to be a good neighbor is probably important in the big scheme of things as the side of providence that is looking out for yourself and your physical means.
4: You know, one other thing that struck me as you were speaking is we think of provident as us looking forward, us preparing, us looking out for each other. But I know in the early days of the United States, a lot of the writers would talk about God as providence. Mm-hmm. So there's this idea that the Lord is looking out for us. And although we might stress self-reliance a lot with provident living, maybe there's also this acknowledgement that we need to look to a higher power, that we are grateful for the blessings he gives us and that we join him in looking out for each other. Do you think that's...
17: I think provident living encompasses all of that. And I think once people start to realize what provident living really is on the physical self side, and they start to move more into the spiritual side, mm-hmm. that becomes even more important to them and more meaningful.
4: When I was introducing you, I mentioned that you have worked with welfare services with the LDS Church for a long time. Can you give us one or two other stories about different kinds of provident living projects you've worked on that have been inspiring to you?
17: Yes, there's several. I could tell stories all day, but a few that have come to mind on the Altiplano in Bolivia. Some of the community leaders up there were looking for opportunities to help their community members survive the colder winter months better. And so they approached the LDS Church and asked how we might be able to help them produce food in winter months. Working with what used to be the Benson Institute at Brigham Young University, we're able to go up there and near the communities of El Alto and some of those really high altitude communities, show families how to grow vegetables in gardens that are below ground, where they dig down into the ground about 3 or 4 feet, put a plastic cover with a roof over the top of the garden. They get very little snow up there, and so the sun during the winter months is able to penetrate that plastic.
4: It's kind of an interesting little greenhouse.
17: And it's a greenhouse, and they're able to grow fresh vegetables throughout the year instead of just during the summer months. And that has had a huge impact on that community. Instead of relying on imports or going down to La Paz every week to get fresh vegetables, or simply just eating meat or some other basic food, they're able to have fresh vegetables throughout the year.
4: You were mentioned to me before we began that you've also worked with some neonatal programs. Do you have a story regarding children or children welfare that you might be able to share?
17: Well, neonatal is one of the foundational major initiatives in LDS Humanitarian Services. And again, in Bolivia, a story came to mind of a local physician in La Paz that is thought very highly of in the LDS church community. But as I started to work in the El Alto community with these gardens, I found out that he was a very respected physician as a volunteer up in the El Alto Hospital, working with very poor families, very poor women that would go in to deliver babies. And he would assist and take care of any children that might have needs. He also provided a great service in teaching the physicians that work at that El Alto Hospital how to resuscitate babies that weren't breathing at birth. So that was an inspirational story for me.
4: Well, and the story of the successful doctor who volunteered his time to help with these neonatal issues brings me to one other issue I'd like to address. In our series Here to Help, we like to inspire our listeners to find ways that they can join in. What is it that the average person can do to help either communities like the Navajo community? I mean, we can't all go to La Paz or to the Tuba City, but what can we do in our local communities, maybe beginning with ourselves and our own families and then to our neighbors to help them be more provident, to live more providently?
17: I was just talking to a neighbor of mine the other day was telling me that he had pruned 90 fruit trees over the past several weeks. And I knew he had 10 or 12 in his own yard, and so I asked him, where did you find all the other trees to prune? And he said, well, I have a neighbor, he's elderly, Brother Cowley, and he, over the years, has planted all kinds of fruit trees around his yard. And I knew he was getting to the point in life where he couldn't get out and prune those adequately. And if you don't prune a tree, it doesn't produce as well. So he took the time, along with his family, to go out and prune this gentleman's trees. I think just looking for small and simple things to do to help others is a way that we can be a blessing to others and increase the providence in our lives. The other day, I just picked up a book written by President Eyring, and I just opened it up, and it happened to be President Eyring was talking about looking for something that he could do for somebody that day, wondering what he could do, and he was inspired that he could make the bed for his wife.
4: That's so interesting. For our listeners who don't recognize that name, that's one of the leaders of the LDS Church, and this is a man who has plenty of things to do every day for his church community, and yet right there in his home with his wife was something simple he could do.
17: Right. And he mentioned how happy that made her. He probably does it quite a bit, but he was able to do that and make a difference in his own family, which is really where provident living begins, is with your own family. You've got to look for opportunities to serve them first. I think we have a lot of people that maybe look outside of that unit first to try to find others that they're not related to or they're not associated with. But I think the best work you can do is right there with your own family.
4: So start with your family. Then, as you mentioned the story about your friend who prunes trees, look at your neighbors. And then if other opportunities arise, great.
17: Exactly.
4: But just start by looking. And I guess that's another one of these roots of the word provident we can think about. Be looking for opportunities to serve.
17: Think about something you can do for somebody other than yourself. That's really what provident living is. And the blessings and the good feelings that flow from that become evident very quickly.
4: Well, Dr. Sperry, thanks so much for joining us today and for this encouragement to be on the lookout for opportunities to help. And thank you, listeners, for joining us today.
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20: 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I hope you will never forget it. I hope you will never take it for granted.
21: It is not by chance that you have been reserved to come to earth in this last dispensation of the fullness of times. Your birth has been foreordained in the eternities. You are youth of a noble birthright.
22: Thank you for joining us on For the Youth. I'm John Hilton. Today we'd like to discuss a very serious topic, the thing that President Ezra Taft Benson called the plaguing sin of this generation. he was referring to sexual immorality. President Benson also said that the prophet Joseph Smith said that sexual immorality would be the source of more temptations, more buffetings, and more difficulties for the elders of Israel than any other. President Joseph F. Smith said that sexual impurity would be one of the three dangers that would threaten the church within, and so it does. President Gordon B. Hinckley referred to the challenges with immorality as being the most common and most difficult of all problems for you young men and young women. Many teenagers have questions about the law of chastity. Let's try to answer some of these. The first question we'll answer is, what is the law of chastity? Chastity is sexual purity. Those who are chaste are morally clean in their thoughts, words, and actions. Chastity means

0: says, do not participate in passionate kissing. Do not lie on top of another person. Do not touch the private sacred parts of another person's body with or without clothing, and do not allow anyone to do that with you. Let's look at another question. Why is it so important to live the law of chastity? Everyone always emphasizes it, and some even ask, what's the big deal? Let's talk about three reasons why it's so important to live the law of chastity. First, breaking the law of chastity makes a mockery of the Savior's atonement. Elder Jeffrey R. Holland, a member of the Quorum of the 12 Apostles, explained this concept.
1: We declare that one who uses the God-given body of another without divine sanction abuses the very soul of that individual, abuses the central purpose and processes of life, the very key to life, as President Boyd K. Packer once called it, in exploiting the body of another, which means exploiting his or her soul, one desecrates the atonement of Christ, which saved that soul and which makes possible the gift of eternal life. And when one mocks the Son of Righteousness, one steps into a realm of heat hotter and holier than the noonday sun. You cannot do so and not be burned. Please, never, never say, who does it hurt? Why not a little freedom? I can transgress now and repent later. Please don't be so foolish and so cruel. You cannot with impunity crucify Christ afresh. Flee fornication, Paul cries, and flee anything like unto it, the Doctrine and Covenants adds. Why? Well, for one reason, because of the incalculable suffering in both body and spirit endured by the Savior of the world so that we could flee. We owe him something for that. Indeed, we owe him everything for that. You are not your own, Paul says. You have been bought with a price. Therefore, glorify God in your body and in your spirit, which are God's. In sexual transgression, the soul is at stake, the body and the spirit.
0: According to Elder Holland, our bodies are gifts that should not be tarnished by immoral activities. The Savior purchased them with his blood in the Garden of Gethsemane. We owe it to him to keep them clean. If we break the law of chastity, we desecrate Christ's atonement. A second reason why it's so important to stay morally clean is found in 1 Corinthians chapter 3, verses 16 and 17. If you've got your scriptures, you can turn to page 1442 and mark these verses if you don't have them marked already. It says, "Know ye not that ye are the temple of God, and that the Spirit of God dwelleth in you? If any man defile the temple of God, him shall God destroy. For the temple of God is holy, which temple ye are." We must stay morally clean because our bodies are sacred. A third reason why it's so important to obey the law of chastity is because immorality does not bring the love you really want. Often, when people are in immoral situations, it's because they're trying to fill a need in their life. In fact, President Benson went on to explain,
2: "I recognize that most people fall into sexual sin in a misguided attempt to fulfill basic human needs. We all have a need to feel loved and worthwhile. We all seek to have joy and happiness in our lives. Knowing this, Satan often lures people into immorality by playing on their basic needs. He promises pleasure, happiness, and fulfillment. But this is, of course, a deception. Do not be misled by Satan's lies. There is no lasting happiness in immorality. There is no joy to be found.

0: in breaking the law of chastity. Just but true, the opposite is true. There may be momentary pleasure. For a time, it may seem like everything is wonderful. But quickly, the relationship will sour. Guilt and shame will set in. We become fearful that our sins will be discovered. We must sneak and hide, lie and cheat. Love begins to die. Bitterness, jealousy, anger, and even hate begins to grow. All of these are natural results of sin, of the sin of transgression.
1: So let's review. Why is it so important to live the law of chastity? One, breaking the law of chastity makes a mockery of the Savior's atonement. Two, the body is sacred. And three, immorality leads to unhappiness and hate. It doesn't give the love that will bring true happiness. Another question. How serious is the law of chastity? The book True to the Faith teaches, quote, "In the world today, Satan has led many people to believe that sexual intimacy outside of marriage is acceptable. But in God's sight, it is a serious sin. It is an abuse of the power he has given us to create life. The prophet Alma taught that sexual sins are more serious than any other sins except murder and denying the Holy Ghost. Sometimes people try to convince themselves that sexual relations outside of marriage are acceptable if the participants love one another. This is not true. Breaking the law of chastity and encouraging someone else to do so is not an expression of love. People who love each other will never endanger one another's happiness and safety in exchange for temporary personal pleasure." End quote. Let's go on to another question. Teenagers sometimes wonder, they always tell us we shouldn't become sexually involved, but they never tell us the limits. What are the limits? The problem with this question is that some people think if they can identify certain limits, they can get as close to those limits as possible and still be okay. But consider this quote from President Henry B. Eyring. He said, "The question that really matters is this: how can I learn to sense even the beginning of sin and so repent early?" What's important isn't how close can I get to the line, but rather how can I avoid even getting close? President Boyd K. Packer, president of the Quorum of the Twelve, told a story about getting close to the line. He said,
2: "The story is told of a king who was choosing between two drivers for his coach. He ordered each of them to drive his coach down a steep, winding road cut into a high cliff. The first driver came down slowly, hugging the wall of the cliff. The second driver demonstrated great talent and ability. He raced down the mountain with the coach so close at times that half the wheel was off the edge of the cliff. The king was very thoughtful, then wisely chose the first man to drive his coach. It is best to stay on the safe side of things."
1: Remember that even if it's technically okay to do something, it is more important to stay on the safe side of things. So instead of trying to ask, what are the limits, we should follow standards that will keep us on the safe side of things. We can set standards that will help us steer clear of sexual immorality. You can set standards that will help you stay pure. Elder Richard G. Scott said,
3: "Firmly establish personal standards. Choose a time of deep spiritual reflection when there's no pressure on you, and you can confirm your decisions by sacred impressions. Decide then what you will do and what you will not do to express feelings. The Spirit will guide you. Then do not vary from those decisions, no matter how right it may seem when temptation comes."
1: Set some personal high standards for yourself to keep you on the safe side of things. Consider talking with your parents or leaders about your standards and seek their additional guidance. Pray and ask Heavenly Father about the standards you have set for yourself. When you feel the Holy Ghost confirming your own high standards, you will be motivated to keep them and will have greater power to do so. Another key is to control your thoughts. No one commits sexual sin in an instant. Immoral acts always begin with impure thoughts. If we allow our thoughts to linger on obscene or immoral things, we have already taken the first step toward immorality. We must flee immediately from situations that may lead to sin and pray for constant strength to resist temptation and control our thoughts. We can make this a part of our daily prayers. Another question. Why do I have to wait until I'm 16 to date? The For the Strength of Youth pamphlet gives us three reasons why it's best to wait until 16 to date. On page 24, we read, quote, "Do not date until you are at least 16 years old. Dating before then can lead to immorality, limit the number of other young people you meet, and deprive you of experiences that will help you choose an eternal partner." So, three reasons why we shouldn't date until 16 are that early dating can, one, lead to immorality, two, limit the number of other young people you meet, and three, may deprive you of experiences that will help you choose an eternal partner. Now, hearing it from For the Strength of Youth should be enough. In addition, research has shown that teenagers who begin dating early are much more likely to be immoral than teens who wait to date. For example, a study by Bruce Monson, published in the June 2001 New Era, showed that teenagers who began dating before they were 16 were nearly three times more likely to be immoral than teens who waited until 16 to date. President Hinckley added this insight to the question of why wait to date by saying, quote, "The Lord has made us attractive one to another for a great purpose, but this very attraction becomes a powder keg unless it is kept under control. It is beautiful when it handled in the right way. It is deadly if it gets out of hand. It is for this reason that the church counsels against early dating. This rule is not designed to hurt you in any way. It is designed to help you, and it will do so if you will observe it," end quote. By the way, perhaps you're thinking to yourself, all this talk about dating, I'd like to date, but nobody ever asks me out. I found that sometimes youth, particularly young women, feel bad if they're not asked out on dates. Young men, if you're 16, 17, or 18, make appropriate efforts to ask girls on fun, casual dates. And young women, if you're not getting asked out on dates, don't let that affect your self-esteem or the knowledge of who you really are. Another dating question that many teenagers have is it okay to go steady with someone? A lot of youth I've talked to think that once you turn 16, it's okay to get a boyfriend or girlfriend to steady date. The prophets, though, have given clear counsel regarding steady dating. President Spencer W. Kimball taught, quote, "Early dating increases temptation. A vicious, destructive social pattern of early steady dating must be changed. The change of this one activity would immediately eliminate a majority of the sins of our young folks," end quote. President Ezra Taft Benson said to the young women, quote, "Avoid steady dating with a young man prior to the time of his mission call. If your relationship with him is more casual, then he can make that decision to serve more easily and also can concentrate his full energies on his missionary work instead of the girlfriend back home," end quote. President Howard W. Hunter said, quote, "When should a young man or a young woman commence steady dating? I am sure you will agree that it is not a good idea for a young man and a young woman to begin steady dating until they have arrived at the marriageable age. There is plenty of time after high school to go steady," end quote. President Gordon B. Hinckley counseled in the priesthood session of conference,
4: "When you are young, do not get involved in steady dating. When you reach an age where you think of marriage, then is the time to become so involved. But you boys who are in high school don't need this, and neither do the girls."
1: The For the Strength of Youth pamphlet clearly says, avoid going on frequent dates with the same person. Now, this can be one of the toughest commandments for some teenagers to obey. I don't know how it is at your school, but I know that in many schools, steady dating is very common. I've even had some youth tell me that at their school, you either steady date or you don't date at all. And if you try to go out with lots of different people, just as friends, people start bad rumors about you. I don't know the individual circumstances you face, but I do know this. If you follow the prophet, you will be blessed. I love the words from the hymn, Keep the Commandments. It says, words of a prophet, keep the commandments. In this, there is safety and peace. I testify to you that you will be happier if you follow the prophet's counsel and do not steady date. I talked about this once a few years ago. A couple of hours after giving the talk, I went to dinner, and while I was going to dinner, I saw this girl who had been in my presentation. She had bright red hair, and she pointed at me and said, "You! You're the one!" And then she went to the bathroom with her friend, and I saw her the next couple days throughout the youth conference, and she was always pointing at me and making this mean face. So on the last day of EFY, I saw her again and said, "Hey, why are you always pointing at me?" She explained that she was mad at me because she had a boyfriend, and now she felt guilty about it. I told her that I wasn't trying to make her feel guilty, and we got to talk a little more. I gave her my email address and told her to let me know what happened. A couple weeks later, I received the following email. "Hi, I'm that crazy redheaded girl that kept on pointing at you. There's this guy I've been dating for 9 months, and he will leave next year on a mission. Well, when I got home, we hung out for a while, and then I broke it all out and told him how I was feeling inside. We decided to be great friends, though we would still occasionally hang out. It was so extremely hard, but I know this is what my Heavenly Father would want me to do. I know you will be blessed if you don't steady date. If you're not currently steady dating, make a goal that you will not steady date until the appropriate time. And if you are steady dating, I encourage you to think about the quotes we've discussed. And please don't point at me if you see me on the streets. Remember what President Henry B. Eyring taught.
5: Every time in my life, when I have chosen to delay following inspired counsel, or decided that I was an exception, I came to know that I had put myself in harm's way. Every time that I have listened to the counsel of prophets, felt it confirmed in prayer, and then followed it, I have found that I moved toward safety.
1: Another question some of you might have is, how serious is it if you break all or part of the law of chastity? The answer is, it's very serious. Alma taught his son Corianton this principle in Alma 39. In Alma 39:5, Alma taught his son, "Know ye not that these things, being immoral, are an abomination in the sight of the Lord, yea, most abominable above all sins, save it be the shedding of innocent blood or denying the Holy Ghost?" Can you see that? There are only two sins more serious than breaking the law of chastity: murder and denying the Holy Ghost. Staying morally clean is extremely important. Nothing is more precious than chastity and virtue. Now, there may be someone listening to this program who's feeling the burden of sin. Perhaps you know that you've done something you shouldn't have, and you're wondering how you can be made clean. I testify to you that Jesus Christ has provided the path for you to follow. He is reaching out to you right now, hoping that you will come to Him. You can be made clean through His atoning sacrifice. Christ gives you hope because you can be whole again through Him. And you can start that process right now by committing to talk with your bishop. Elder Richard G. Scott said,
6: "For a moment, I speak to anyone that has succumbed to serious transgression. Please stop now. Serious transgression, such as immorality, requires the help of a bishop or stake president to quietly work out the repentance process to make sure that it is complete and appropriately done. Do not make the mistake that to believe that because you've confessed a serious transgression, that you've repented of it. That is an essential step, but is not all that is required. Nor assume that because someone did not ask you all of the important details of a transgression, that you need not mention them. You personally must make sure that the bishop or stake president understands those details so that he can help you properly repent for full forgiveness."
1: If you have any doubts about what you've done, about whether you've crossed the line, talk to your bishop. If, as we've been talking, you've thought about something you've done and you've felt you should talk to your bishop about it, just talk to him. It might seem scary, but do it. I remember a woman who sat in a class I was in. As we talked about morality, she began to cry and left the room. When I later asked why she had left, she told me she knew she needed to talk to her bishop to fully repent, but she was scared to do so. I'm happy to tell you that she did talk to her bishop. She did feel the power of the atonement work in her life. You too can be made clean through the atonement of Jesus Christ. Now, some of you may be in a position that I was in once as a teenager. I was at a youth conference and they were talking about sexual purity, and I felt really bad because not of anything I had done, but one of my friends had done. Maybe you have a friend who you know has broken the law of chastity and you're wondering what you can do to help. I encourage you to talk to your friend. You can make a difference in his or her life. To everyone listening to this program, I promise great blessings will come into your life as you live the law of chastity. You strengthen your future marriage by living the law of chastity today. President Ezra Taft Benson said,
0: "When we obey the law of chastity and keep ourselves morally clean, we will experience the blessings of increased love and peace, greater trust and respect for our marital partners, deeper commitment to each other, and therefore a deep and significant sense of joy and happiness."
1: You are preparing for eternal marriage, a vital part of God's true plan of happiness for you. You are His child. He sent you here to find joy. I testify that by staying morally clean, you will be happy. You will have peace.
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11: And I'm James Perry.
10: Joining us today, we have Lark Evans Galley, a folklorist and biographer of one of the characters in this chapter, and Jed Woodworth, welcome back, the managing historian of the Saints Project. We're so glad to have you two today. Thanks for joining us.
11: Thank you.
12: It's nice to be here.
11: Well, Jed, we are making progress through the book. Here we are in chapter 19. It's all rather exciting. Now, you are in this privileged position, as it were, where you had this opportunity to be so heavily involved in not just researching and writing the book, but thinking about how it was structured, thinking about the kinds of stories that needed to be included. I wonder if you could tell our listeners about some of the challenges that you faced or some of the problems that you overcame during the project.
13: Sure. Great question. As we plotted Volume 3 at the outset, we knew that we needed stories that were set in other countries. The reason why this is especially important in this volume is that this is the beginning of the church setting up and not leaving various places. So in the 19th century, of course, we have a gathering doctrine where the presidents of a church ask saints who converted around the world to emigrate to the Great Basin. In the early 20th century, this is stopped for a variety of reasons. So the congregations are being built up around the world. And so we knew that we needed some really solid stories in Europe, especially because the volume ends with the Swiss temple being dedicated. So we looked around, and I had the charge of trying to outline the volume. Of course, I turned to the collections here in the library, and I just was not finding a strong German character. And we wanted a German character who we could take for quite a while, a number of scenes, someone that we could show through the course of a lifespan. And I just wasn't finding the character here. And it was so frustrating to me because we have the best collections in the world for our church, naturally, but I was not seeing it. And so when that happens, when all of your efforts come to naught, you have to turn to other methods. And so I began praying about this matter, and I felt that I should go to BYU and look for a story there. I didn't really have time during the work week to do this. And so I asked my wife, can I take Saturday afternoon and go to BYU? And I did this week after week looking for various characters. But on this particular day when I was in the Lee Library in Provo, I went to the biography shelf. It has Latter-day Saint biographies, which I did every time that I did this. And I was reading systematically the shelf. And I came upon a memoir called Under a Leafless Tree, the story of a young girl in East Prussia. I started reading this and immediately. I was compelled by the pictures. There are so many pictures in this book, but I was mesmerized by the story. And I knew immediately after reading for 15 minutes that this was the person that we needed to feature in the volume.
11: Thank you for sharing that, Jed. And I know that this is one of many stories that we as historians have almost been led to. I appreciate your willingness to sacrifice your time to try and find the right story.
10: And we're so fortunate today because Lark is the one who helped Helga write her autobiography. So Lark, how did you meet Helga and become involved in recording her story?
12: Well, I had known Helga almost all of my life. Not long after she emigrated, she moved into our ward with her young family. And I was about the age of her youngest daughter. And my dad thought it would be great if we learned a little German and one of her daughters helped us with the ironing. So there was a little bit of time when we had one of her daughters in our home, but I didn't learn German and that period ended. However, years later, I heard Helga in the same ward telling stories of her youth about Hitler, about bombing raids and these tremendous experiences about miracles. And so I would just ask her every so often, when are you going to write your story? You've got to write this story, because I couldn't stand the thought that this incredible story would be lost. And she just gave me excuses. She was busy. I mean, she was only in her 80s, so she was very young. And she said, I've got to sew this. I've got to do my gardening. I have a temple appointment. I have a book group. I'm going to be traveling. And so she put me off every time. And finally, she was called to be my visiting teacher. And I said, aha, I'm coming to your house when you visit teach me, because she would never miss visiting teaching, of course. So I'm coming to your house and we'll put a microphone on you every time I visit. So that's how we got started.
10: That's such a neat connection.
11: So Lark, Helga is this fascinating character that we're being introduced to in this chapter. I wonder if you could tell us a little bit more about how she reacted when you were asking her questions. Was this something that she enjoyed doing? Did she come to appreciate telling you these stories, or was there great resistance the whole way through?
12: This is a great question. She, as many people do, underestimated the power of her story. And at first she thought she needed to start when she was born and remember every little detail, who she was related to, everywhere she'd been, and it was tedious for her. She tried writing it and it just couldn't happen. And so she was very self-conscious. People wouldn't want to know these details, but we kept going. She hated to hear her own voice on recordings. It was a very difficult transition. But one of the things that I know helped us, just like it helped Jed, was we prayed every time we got together that she would remember the details she needed to remember. And that brought a great spirit. And over time, as she focused more on telling her stories rather than all the details, and she began to enjoy it. And our meetings together became very precious. So it took a while. And she always protested, nobody's going to want to know my story. And I always assured her exactly this, Helga, thousands of people will hear your story. But I didn't know how it would be.
11: That was certainly true, if not even more, maybe millions, who knows how many will read the book. But thank you so much for going out of your way to try and record this story. In church history, we sometimes say, no record, no history. And people can have great stories, but if it's never written down, it's never preserved, they're lost.
13: Could I make an observation on that, James?
11: Yeah, you go ahead.
13: So when we read saints, I think some of us are apt to say, these are the words of someone who on their own preserved them. They wrote them down or they had a recording made and then they transcribed the words themselves. But I think one of the things that's so powerful about this story that Lark has shared with us is that people need help. and that we should be moved upon by the Spirit and follow those promptings to help other people to get their stories down. And it could be that as sons and daughters, we need to help our parents, or it could be that we're in the role of a minister, as Lark was or Helga was, to help someone in our ward. Maybe it's a family history consultant in our ward where we have this call and we're not sure what to do. Well, you can go and find someone if you have the determination and the drive. And it's just amazing to me, had it not been for Lark and her determination to see this story to fruition, that we would not have it. You know, Helga would have gone to her grave with these stories, and her children would have them, but no one else would. This is one of the reasons why I'm so glad that Lark is here, because I think this story is extremely powerful. Not just Helga's story, but Lark's story.
12: Thank you, Jed. May I make another comment about why it was important to me? I realized not long after launching into the project that it was the story of a town and the story of a branch and the story of people who, not to be a spoiler, but would not survive the war. And that made it even more meaningful because these people could never tell their story. And this town is now a completely different town. They speak a different language there. It's in a different country. To me, that was really special to be able to capture a moment in time, especially with Latter-day Saints, and preserve it.
13: So I need to make another comment on the structural level. One of the things we were looking for in the German character is we were trying to show a branch somewhere in Germany. We had no preference where. And we wanted to show a certain leadership transition. So in the late 1920s, John A. Widso, who's an apostle of the church, he was born in Norway and is the mission president in Europe. And one of the very first things he does is he releases all of the young elders from branch leadership. They had been serving as branch presidents. And he said, actually, the Europeans need to be leading their own branches. How would we ever get a temple here if we don't have leadership that is being fostered on the local level? And so in 1929, a whole spate of new leaders come in. And we were hoping our German art could do this for us, could show a local leader. But once again, we weren't able to find a branch president or a Relief Society president who was called. But when I found Helga's memoir, what I saw is that she speaks quite a bit about her branch president, Otto Schulzka. And she has great affection for him, even though he's a stern man. And we see some of that in this scene in chapter 19. But really what you're getting in this story is you're getting the story of a branch and how you can carve out a little bit of Zion in the midst of a very difficult, dark world. So in their case, it was National Socialism exists. They're surrounded by a political structure that they don't agree with. And yet they still, as a branch, are functioning together on a small level, being able to worship Christ as they choose.
10: I love both of those things that you both mentioned, that it was more than just Helga. It was the branch. It was the branch president. I think that's perfect.
11: And some of the stories in Saints, they work, but we're perhaps using thinner material than in some of the other stories. Other stories, such as Helga's, because of the work of Lark, we have this abundance of material. We're not scratching to try and find details. So this is an incredibly rich arc, her story, and we're going to follow her throughout the years. And not just in a small way. I mean, what's remarkable is, again, going back to Lark's contribution, Helga is the second most frequent point of view character in this book. And the only one who has more scenes is Heber J. Grant. Again, that's amazing. It's a miracle that Lark was able to follow those promptings and not give up when she got resistance from Helga and get the memoir published.
10: That's incredible. I had no idea that she was one of the voices of the entire volume. That's incredible.
13: 12 scenes.
11: And space is a premium in the book. And so we are giving space to the most important stories. And I think that just goes to show the significance of this young German sister's story, that she is occurring as much as a president of the church.
12: It's really important, I think, to have the viewpoint of men and women, older and younger, And we often hear men's stories, but Helga's story is the story of a community in the way that she saw it, the way that she interacted with her community as a woman, as a niece, and a sister. And she focuses on different things than perhaps another person might. And that's what, another reason why I felt it was so important to grab her story while she could tell it.
11: There are two things that are beautiful about the story. The first is Helga's own story, her story of faith, her story of sacrifice, her story of persistence. The second thing is how Lark, you as an American Latter-day Saint, was able to work with a lady who comes from Eastern Germany, and your armed forces and her armed forces were fighting against one another. And I don't know if you had relatives involved in the war, but it's this beautiful example of how the gospel and how a desire to preserve faithful stories of Latter-day Saints can be a healing bridge. It can overcome things such as the horrors of a world war.
12: Absolutely. We found so much more in common, things that we could relate to as women from different generations, different countries, and arguably historically enemies. The gospel itself was a great unifier. And of course, I felt nothing but gratitude and empathy for who she was and where she'd been.
10: Well, again, Lark, we're so fortunate to have you here today and give a little bit more background to Helga and for this chapter. It really helps to set the scene for just her remarkable story that we're going to enjoy for the next many chapters to come. And since you helped Helga write her autobiography, we would love to hear more from you about Helga's childhood and the types of conditions that she grew up in.
12: Sure. I just can't believe that Helga was born right in 1920. It sets her right between the world wars. She comes of age right at the beginning. She's 19 in 1939. As she's starting to see action, her father had already served in World War I. And she's born in a very difficult time. She's born in a time of political upheaval in Germany, changing of government, changing of perspective in so many ways, and a great deal of suffering after the loss in World War I in Germany. She likes to talk about how the incredible inflation at this period of time. So a person's life savings could be valued less than the cost of a subway ticket, for example. But this becomes a force that moves her family situation in interesting ways. She and her parents move in with her grandparents, her mother's parents. And then an aunt and her husband are married the same year as her parents and move in. And she's born. And then a brother is born. And then they have a child. And this creates this very close family situation that she loved. She loved to be with family surrounding her. And I think we can look to this period of time to see how important that was to her. I think it's kind of funny, too, that her mother was expecting a boy. And Helga always felt she was not that welcome. Her mother didn't even have a girl's name. So she wasn't born in the ideal circumstances, but she's born into a wonderful family in a lot of stress. And that provides fodder for an interesting life.
11: It's really interesting to see, particularly with her family being members of the church, how they have this incredibly close family, which is extended again to this family atmosphere within the branch. As we read, their family is obviously very important to the congregation as well.
13: So one of the reasons why Helga worked for us as a character is that she is not a first generation convert. She is a third generation Latter-day Saint. And one of the things we wanted to show in this arc is that in various countries around the world, we're now starting to build up congregations that have multi-generational families. And so when I saw that her grandmother had converted right at the very beginning of the book, I was very intrigued because we just couldn't have someone who was joining the church to illustrate congregations accumulating in strength.
11: Thank you, Jed. I think it's really important to show that the church is developed in different areas. And we know that Germany in the 20th century is actually, for Europe, becoming a place of strength. And we've got President Schulzke, we've got other German Latter-day Saints who are serving in different capacities. Now, Lark, I really love this scene of the congregation working together. We've got lessons, we have music, we've got sacrament meetings. It's a busy community. There are many things going on. We learn here that her family and her extended family belong to the church, but that there's perhaps these varying degrees of activity in the church. I wondered if you could just tell us a little bit more about her family's connection to the gospel and perhaps some of the ways that her family were connected or serving in the church.
12: Sure. A little bit of background about how they first came into the church. Her grandmother, Wachsmuth, Johanna Hoffmann Wachsmuth, was a younger woman when she met the missionaries in a different town than Helga was born in. And the missionaries said they would come back, but they never did. And so then in another time, years later, she ran into some neighbors who were members of the church. With these neighbors, she became very interested, and Helga's mother was fascinated as well. She and her sisters, in fact, used to go to Mutual on Wednesday nights. But their father, Helga's grandfather, was not pleased that they would meet with the Mormons at that time, because he had heard about them and was afraid that they would just take his lovely daughters and marry them off to somebody in America as a plural wife. So there was some resistance to that. But eventually, he also joined the church, and Helga's family became integrated more and more. And as the generations came along with her aunts and the men that they married, her uncles in the church, it was always the case in her family that the aunts were more involved than the uncles. They were more converted, Helga felt. And so they became integrated in the branch, these aunts, in writing plays, directing music, participating in lessons. And as her cousins, except one uncle as well, he was also very much converted to the gospel and involved in branch activities.
13: And we see that uncle in this scene, Heinrich, who is leading the Sunday school for a time.
12: Yeah.
11: Well, and Lark, obviously you, with working with Helga, were able to gather these memories, these stories, but there must have been other sources that were used in writing the story of Helga for Saints. And Jed, I wonder if you could just tell us a little bit about what other sources you drew upon to record her story.
13: Sure. The scene that we have in chapter 19 is based on a Sunday school minute book that we have here in the library. And it represents really quite a sad phenomenon, namely that most of the German local records, by local records, I mean Sunday school minutes or sacrament minutes or young men's or young women's minute books, they end in 1929. And you can imagine why that is. It's because there's a worldwide depression that breaks out in the fall of 1929, and therefore it becomes too expensive to transport those minute books back. So during the 1930s in Germany, there's a political change, and so it becomes even harder to export information to the United States. Then there's a world war that occurs, and many of these minute books are destroyed. And so the very last record that we have of Tilsit Branch as an official unit is 1929. It's this Sunday school minute book. And so when you open it up, there's this beautiful script written onto a pre-printed page. So it's got a line for the prayer and who's conducting and who is playing organ or piano and the songs that they have and how many people they have attending and so on. So the script is written by the Sunday school secretary, who is a young woman about 17 years of age. It's in German, and it's in an old German script, which I could not read. However, because it's on a pre-printed page, you can find English versions. I mean, everywhere in the church around the world, the same page is the same. The information on it is different, but the form is the same. So I was able to use this to reconstruct what Sunday school is like in the branch. And so the parts I was not able to read, I sent to a senior missionary named Sylvia Gosch, who is from Switzerland, and she is proficient in old German script. On that basis, we were able to write this scene. I have to say one more thing. Again, this is probably going far afield, but when I discovered Helga's memoir, I couldn't imagine that she was still alive, because this is 2016, and I could see that she was born in 1920. So I went online and I found Lark's address, and I dropped by her house one afternoon and knocked on the door, and I explained who I was. And I said, I have many questions in addition to this memoir, which is so beautiful. And Lark said, well, why don't you ask Helga? She lives just around the corner. And I couldn't imagine that at 96, Helga was still alive. So that then began a relationship where Lark and Helga and I and one of our writers, Melissa Leilani Larson, spent some hours together, and we were able to get clarification on questions that we had, knowing what scenes we wanted to plot. Once we studied the memoir and we started to imagine various scenes, we then would go and ask her follow-up questions. And so these interviews became essential in addition to what Lark had given us.
10: Well, when did she die?
12: Helga died in October of 2018, a couple of years later.
10: Wow.
12: Mm-hmm.
13: And so even in other settings, I developed a friendship with Helga. And so I would, this is so sad for me because I didn't know about Helga's death. And I was so sad that I could not attend her funeral. But what I was going to say is that many times as I was driving into work, I would stop by her house and I would drop by some aspect of German history that I knew she would be interested in, something I was discovering that would help write our scene. And she was always so accommodating, so interested in what we were doing. And I really loved her.
10: I really appreciate hearing from both of your perspectives as someone who knew her really well. And it makes me sad that she didn't feel like she had much to contribute. And it's so incredible how much she went through, how much she offered through her personal story and also about the branch. Like Jed, you mentioned, she brought so much information about that branch at the time that we would not otherwise have. And I'm just thinking, most of our readers are not historians, we're not authors or writers. And I'm just wondering, what do we do if we know a member of the church who really has an incredible story to tell, but they don't know how to tell it or they don't want to tell it, and we just don't really know what to do, but we kind of feel these promptings, maybe like Lark felt, or inspired to help share their story? What should we do?
12: I think what really helped with me and Helga was I just told her so many times, you have a wonderful story. And when we hear that from someone else, it is easy to underappreciate our own life or the experiences we may have had. Certain stories seem to be more valued by certain people. And so that would be the first step, just to say, your story really matters to me. I would hate for it to be lost. I think that's key. And then there's many ways you can approach it, but small bites make a big difference. If somebody will agree to talk to you for just a short period of time, it took a long time for all these stories to come out. But just start with, where is a time when you felt you couldn't go on? When is a time you felt rescued by the Lord? What was something that was so scary that you faced? And how did you get through it? Or asking them memories. When I speak about your childhood, what comes to mind? Or special occasions. We all have an attachment to relationships, to holidays, to big events. So helping somebody access those pieces of their lives, especially prayerfully, is a great way to get down below the surface to what's really meaningful. And then patience. We have so many great tools. I have to tell you, we had to use the little recording machines and little microphones, and we have this in our phone now. We can take a picture, we can get a short story, an audio, and at least store it someplace.
10: I appreciate you sharing that, because with Helga, she very obviously lived through significant periods of history for the world, of the church. And so it's hard for me to think that maybe the people around me or the things that are happening as history. It's hard for me to make that connection with history. But then we hear Jed saying, if you don't record it, nobody has it. And so I just appreciate that perspective. And it gives me a different way of looking at the people around me and the things that are happening around me.
13: I think the biggest mistake that people make in approaching their own autobiography is that they don't make it easy enough for themselves. And I think Lark's questions are spot on. What we need to be recording is stories that really matter to us. And the key word is story, not details or facts or what is your favorite color. So for a woman, it might be, tell me about the birth of your first child. That's such a powerful moment, a powerful story. And how many stories of births are lost because no one thought to ask, well, what was that like to learn that you were going to have a boy? Or what did you do to celebrate that occasion when you found out you were going to have a child? So the emotional valence surrounding the story is what you want to capture. The most powerful, important stories in a life deserve to be recorded. But often those are the very stories that we go to last.
12: I will just interject that I don't think there is any life that isn't worth telling about. Helga was born in a unique time and place, but it's more getting to the story. Every life is significant and meaningful. And if we can hit it at these entry points, these meaningful points that Jed's talking about, then we can get something that's valuable to certainly family and oftentimes other people.
11: Thank you so much for sharing that. I think for our listeners who are maybe inspired to go out and track down a neighbor or a fellow congregation member and talk to them, I think from what I'm hearing is that one of the keys is to ask the right questions and to be persistent, to be prepared to make it happen. And we're going to hear of other stories in this volume where people have been inspired to talk to someone and to record their stories, which otherwise would mean that their story was lost and that it wouldn't be able to appear in Saints. So we have that to look forward to as the volume proceeds. Well, Jed, I love local history. I love understanding people. I love understanding communities. I love understanding settlements. And this book, as with the previous two books, is a book about people, is about communities. I wonder if you could tell us about how you find a balance between researching small individual groups of members, but then also try to balance it with large stories of church presidents and large international events.
13: Well, that's a great question. The question of how you balance stories of church presidents and local communities. We know that it's very important to understand what is happening in Salt Lake, and Latter-day Saints want to know what their prophets are revealing at any given time. What are they saying? And this goes for all of the general leaders, I think. So we can never go too far afield from general leaders, but we know that the church is larger than just leaders. The church is made up of all sorts of people around the world who have a relationship with the restored gospel. So in this volume, we were trying to capture the texture of being in a branch far from church headquarters. And we've talked about Tilsit being one of those places. We wanted to take people inside of this branch that is in Germany. But we knew also that we needed a story of an American branch. And the reason for that is that there's a widespread movement of church members out of the Great Basin in the early 20th century. And we call that the outmigration, where members go out to far-flung communities. They go for reasons of school or they find a job. And so families are going outward, just as in the 19th century, they came to the Great Basin, now they're going back out. And we wanted to show that movement happening. It just so happened that we had a couple of characters, Len and Mary Hope, African-Americans who were converted in Alabama. And we learned that they moved to Cincinnati in the 1920s. And so that put Cincinnati on our radar because we wanted to return to the Hopes. And we started investigating Cincinnati as a possibility. And we quickly found that the branch president in the 1920s and 1930s was a man named Charles Anderson, who had migrated from Salt Lake with his wife, Christine. He'd gone to Cincinnati to start a business. And he wrote a memoir called 24 Years in Cincinnati. And I really don't think that we could find another branch president in this time who published a memoir. And it's a very detailed memoir, it's really a great document. So we said, well, let's go to Cincinnati as our outmigration story in the United States. And only later did I realize that we had a parallel structure going, which was really perfect for the volume. Tilsit and Cincinnati mirror each other. We're able to see two branches and how they function in parallel, but also we see the differences. And we also see those branches through young people. So in Tilsit, it's Helga Mychis, and in Cincinnati, it's Paul and Connie Bang, who are two teenagers who we follow over time. And so it turned out to be a lovely piece of poetry, I think, in the book, where we have these two spines that are the local branches, one in Germany and one in the Midwest United States.
11: I love it. And I'm hoping that our readers and listeners will enjoy getting a sense of detail of what it meant to be a Latter-day Saint here in the 20th century. This is the volume, I think, that our readers and members of the church are going to know the least about. And hopefully these two arcs, the Cincinnati arc and the Tilsit arc, or Helga's arc at least, will help educate and inspire readers of saints.
10: Well, Jed and Lark, this has been such a wonderful conversation. I so appreciate hearing from both of you and having such different perspectives that have really contributed to this story in Saints. So thank you again for being here with us today.
11: Thank you.
12: Thank you. It's been so much fun.
11: Thank you for listening to this week's episode. We hope you enjoyed it. We hope you took away some new insights into this volume. And we would love to hear your thoughts, opinions, questions, and insights from this chapter of Saints. And you can email saintspodcast@churchofjesuschrist.org. It would be great to hear from you.

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1: Gospel Basics. Family history helps our ancestors. Family history is discovering and learning about our family members. We also gather information about our ancestors so we can do temple work for them. Families are central to Heavenly Father's plan of happiness. He has prepared a way for families to continue forever. As we do our family history and temple work, we help bring our family members, both living and dead, together. Temple work means receiving temple ordinances for ourselves, like being sealed to our spouse, as well as doing ordinances in the temple for our ancestors. For more information about temple ordinances, see the Gospel Basics article in the October 2021 issue of the Liahona. Family history and temple work. Every person who has lived or will live on the earth needs the ordinances of the gospel. If our ancestors didn't have that chance, we can perform ordinances for them in the temple. One of those ordinances is being sealed to family members. Being sealed means we will be able to live forever with our families if we are righteous. We can be sealed to our families only in temples. Blessings of family history work. Family history can help us strengthen our relationships with our living family members. 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We also strengthen the love we have for each other. Prophets have also promised that working on our family history will bring us closer to Jesus Christ. Finding our ancestors. Heavenly Father wants us to be sealed to our current families and to our ancestors. Before we can be sealed to our ancestors, we need to find and then save the information about them. But family history is more than just researching names, dates, and places. As we learn about our ancestors, we will feel more connected to them. Family Search. 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It helps people discover their families. You can get started on your family history at FamilySearch.org or in the Family Search Family Tree app. Your ward or branch might also have someone who can help you. From the Scriptures, we cannot be saved in the kingdom of God without our family. See Doctrine and Covenants, section 128, verses 15 through 18. In 1836, the prophet Elijah was sent to Joseph Smith to turn the hearts of the fathers to the children and the children to the fathers. See Doctrine and Covenants, section 110, verses 13 through 16. Also in this issue, we hope you've enjoyed learning about family history work. Here are some other gospel words from this issue. Doctrine, the teachings of the gospel of Jesus Christ. See page 8. Spiritual death, being separated from God because of our sins. See page 32. 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It was organized in 1842. See page 40. End of Gospel Basics. Family history helps our ancestors. 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
2: This program promotes gospel living amid everyday challenges and opportunities of marriage and family life. Today's program is on making General Conference more meaningful in our homes. I'm Matthew O. Richardson, second counselor in the Sunday School General Presidency. And today I am joined by two guests, Erin Sanderson, who is a primary general board member. Welcome, Sister Sanderson.
3: Thank you. Glad to be here.
2: It's nice to have you here. Tell me just really quickly a little bit about your own family.
3: Well, I have seven children and expecting our second grandchild next week.
2: Oh, congratulations. That's
3: very
2: so exciting.
3: Excited.
2: Yes. This week, you say?
3: Yes, this coming week.
2: Isn't it nice? That's one of the things I love about families, ever-changing, always new experiences. Just when you think that you have everything down pat and you know what to do, they're a year older. And you're saying, wait a second. I thought I had the toddler stage down. And then next thing you know, they're young adults. Next thing you know, they're married and they're having children of their own.
3: Right.
2: So you're in the thick of everything. You've been there, done that, and doing that.
3: Yep. It's great.
2: Well, it's a pleasure to have you here.
3: Thank you.
2: We also have Linda Burton, who is the Relief Society General President. Welcome.
4: Thank you.
2: It's so nice to have you here.
4: It's always nice to be with you.
2: By the way, I must say that I truly enjoyed your conference talk this last General Conference, as well as, I don't know if I should admit this, but I also watched the General Relief Society meeting. Here I am, a man, tuning in and hanging on every word. What a wonderful experience that was, and a great teaching opportunity for women and members of the church throughout the world.
4: Thank you. Appreciate that support.
2: Sister Burton, tell us a little bit about your family.
4: I have six children, and we have 19 grandchildren, two on the way, so we are in the thick of family and loving every minute of it.
2: That is so great. That is great. Well, in talking about General Conference, I have experts here because we've been in the trenches of having General Conference as part of our homes. And actually, it's interesting, after our General Conference just recently, is our family started saying, well, when are we doing this? And when are we going to do that? And when are we going to do this? And I started to realize how many traditions have been built in our family around General Conference. So the conference itself is a tradition, but there are so many attached venues that has such deep meaning to my children, and even my grandchildren, as they were talking about this, is when do we do this part? And I thought, what a neat thing that truly is. And so before we launch into some of the ways that we can make a conference more meaningful, I'd like to just pick your brains and your hearts. Because, you know, as the Doctrine and Covenants says, is the Spirit works through both our mind and our heart. So this is important. Of what makes this conference, General Conference, what makes it so unique or so special? This is not just a typical gathering of saints. I don't think that it's simply because of the sheer numbers involved. There's something going on here about General Conference. What are your thoughts on that? Why is General Conference so unique and so special in your opinion?
3: Well, it's just such an exciting time. And, you know, we've tried to always emphasize to our children that we have an opportunity to hear what we need to know for right now. You know, we have this world that we live in that's so chaotic and so evil, and we have an opportunity to hear how we can deal with life. And it's just such an exciting thing to know that we have that blessing.
2: That's so good. I love what you're saying is right now. That kind of popped out. This is a message for right now. And then I also liked how you were saying is it helps us learn to deal with the world. I think that that's an important aspect, is if you've ever had a question in your mind, or if you're ever, like most parents, I know that I've been here and still am there, is, am I doing the right thing? What can I do to improve my family? This is a great resource to be able to find that help right here and right now. Linda?
4: I think one of the things that makes General Conference so unique, it is the living reality of one of our articles of faith. The ninth article of faith states that we believe in revelation and now, here and now. And so we see that come about, and this conference was one especially that we saw that in action. And I just think here we are watching the Lord's chosen servants reveal to us what we need today.
2: That is so good. And I think that that's an important aspect of this, is we are hearing from the Lord's chosen servants. They are prophets. And so therefore they are really speaking for God. We believe that. You know, the Doctrine and Covenants says is whether it's my voice, Christ would say, or the voice of my servants, it is the same.
4: It is the same.
2: And they are also seers. I

0: kind of chuckle a little bit inwardly on this one, because for Latter-day Saints, we think that that might be one word or a hyphenated word, prophesiers, revelators, you know, kind of a thing. And I like the fact that we do that because they do come together to enhance that opportunity. But seers, they can see things if with spiritual eyes, both past, present, and future, and link that together. And then revelators to reveal or to uncover or unfold. What a blessing this is, really a blessing. And so I like this. We started General Conference a long time ago, actually. The first General Conference would have been in April 6th of 1830. That was the beginning. And I guess that's why we call it the annual conferences, every April from 1830 onward. And very few conferences have we ever missed over the years. We had one in 1846 where the saints were a little bit... across the plains of Iowa, mired in the mud and a little difficult to gather, but I think the desire was there. But other than that, we have been very good at having general conferences to instruct the saints, and I think that that is a great blessing. Okay, once again, help me on this. What do you think some of the conference purposes are? Why would the Lord have us hold conferences, especially a general conference for the general membership? Any thoughts on that? Of what are some of the things, or what have you known to be purposes, Linda?
1: Well, I think one of the strengths is in gathering. There is really strength in gathering. I think of several of the people I've met over the last couple of weeks that have come to General Conference just to feel the strength. They are in outlying areas and need to feel the strength. And when they come and see how many others believe like they do, they go away uplifted and strengthened. And that's even before they have even received the messages and inspiration. Then they just float out of there. It's just such an uplifting and inspiring experience.
0: You know, I don't know if you've had the same experience, but for me, this gathering aspect is, I remember the first time when a general conference session opened and sitting on the rostrum and looking out on that conference center to see how many saints were gathered. I try not to get emotional about this, but every time when conference starts or I think about this, it is a deeply emotional spiritual experience for me, is to look out among the congregation and see the saints gathered. It is a powerful concept.
1: I absolutely second that. There is just something incredible about seeing
0: it is
1: the Lord's children.
0: And then if you have the thought of how many you're not seeing, when you have a worldwide membership of 14 million and how many are tuning in and watching either on a radio, on a laptop computer, on a mobile phone, whatever it might be, and you think of all of those saints worldwide gathered together with one heart and one mind, or hoping to have one heart and one mind,
1: sure.
0: It is a tremendous experience, and therefore, I think that it is a unique conference in and of itself. You know, I couldn't help but think of something as you were talking about this gathering. Isn't that a nice model for families, though? I think of my own experiences. Here the Lord says, I need you to gather together, and I'm going to instruct you that you might stand blameless without spot. This is D&C section 37 and 38. I want you to be together, and I will add that protection. And then he says, I will endow you with power from on high. And as you were speaking, I couldn't help but think of, wait a second, this is like what families should be doing, is when we gather together, we have the same principle going on. It's mini conferences in a way, or mini general family conferences. Other thoughts on purposes or reasons we gather together for general conference?
2: You know, we have the scriptures, and there's so much in the scriptures that give us knowledge and that give us inspiration. But at general conference, we can go with questions, and, you know, we might be struggling with something in our lives, and we can receive specific instruction for what we need right now, for what we're dealing with right now. And that's what I love about general conference, that I can have things going on in my life, and I know that I'll hear something specific for me at conference, because I'm listening for that.
0: Tell me a little bit more about the phrase, go with questions. I like that. What do you mean by that, or how does one go about doing that? Go with questions.
2: Well, you know, this is kind of how we try to prepare our family for conference, too. We say, you know, what's going on in your life right now? Like, what do you need help with, or what decisions are you struggling with? Maybe what principles of the gospel are you struggling with? Just anything that you have a question about, you can listen for those answers, and you will hear them.
0: That's really good, Linda.
1: I'd really like to back that up with a testimony. Years ago, I was serving in the young women, and we were having our mutual activity, and one of the young men came in, my neighbor, two houses away from me, and he was supposed to give the talk that night, the youth talk, and he... strutted in there, and I says, "Are you ready for your talk?" And he says, "Of course I am. Why would you ask me?" I said, "Oh, just the look on your face." Anyway, it was the week before conference, and he stood up there and challenged everyone to come with a question for general conference that it would make it more meaningful. And it was one that went right to my heart. And I know I'd done it before, but this time I really did it in earnest. And it was something really sweet. We hadn't anticipated to be able to be in the conference center, but somehow, because we went earnestly, tickets fell into our hands, and we were able to sit pretty close up to conference. And before conference even began, the music that was played was a family special number to us. It was the particular number was, and it was like Heavenly Father giving us a tender mercy, saying, "Okay, you're in the right place at the right time." In the first session of conference, three speakers addressed the question that was on my mind.
0: Wow.
1: And I went in much gratitude home, realizing Heavenly Father had poured out His Spirit because I came asking a question. So I agree 100%, Aaron.
0: And I think that this is an important concept, is as we prepare for conference, rather than just kind of showing up and saying, "Okay, I'm ready for it. Let's see what you got going for me." I like this concept of thinking, pondering, coming up with a question. I mean, this is a scriptural experience of being able to have the gospel revealed to us, is ask and ye shall receive. Knock, and it shall be opened unto you. And I think that I love this concept of encouraging beforehand is the principle to prepare for this experience and have something in store, or at least asking the Lord to prepare us and then present what we need.
1: I think another part of that, Matt, is you talked earlier about coming and letting the Lord reveal to us specifically, and it's like a feast. And I'm reminded of another friend that I heard a talk from just in our state one time. I think it was around ward conference time or state conference time, and he says, "I have determined that I will never miss a feast that the Lord is preparing for us, no matter how small we think it might be. I'm going to be at the appointed time, the appointed place." And then he used Luke 14 about the supper of the Lord, and I thought, what greater feast do we have than at general conference, and the Lord can reveal specific things to us in special ways.
0: Oh, I like this a lot. As a matter of fact, when I think of feast, maybe this is not a good thing to reveal. I think of a large spread. I mean, when I think of feast, I don't think of everyone gets a small one pea and one carrot and here's half a cracker for you, you know, kind of thing. I think of something that is not only going to be filling, but something that is very tasty. Mm. But there's a lot there. And I think of General Conference, there is a lot there. And while it's very specific perhaps to our particular need, it's also very tasty. And sometimes we don't realize, oh boy, that was very good. I didn't realize as we start to unfold this feast, it's really a wonderful experience.
1: That's why we can't take it all in at once. We have to keep going back, don't we?
2: Keep going back to
1: for seconds and thirds and fourths.
2: Yes.
0: You know, isn't
2: go
0: that
2: back.
0: The truth?
2: Yeah.
0: Especially with General Conference. Like I'll have to admit, just after the General Conference we had, I couldn't wait to start reading because there's some things I thought, you know, I want to make sure I got that. And then have you ever had the experience where you go back to read General Conference talks looking for something like, where is that? I know they talked about that and I can't find it. Or rereading conference talks and saying, when did they slip that one in?
1: That's
0: there?
1: Right.
0: Who's doing the editing on
1: yeah.
0: these? And usually what I'm finding is when we are seeking and when we are looking for experiences, the Lord often augments the experience through the Spirit to teach us what we need to know in ways that we understand. And I think this is beautiful, actually. It's a mercy. It's a mercy.
2: That's really true. One of the things we do after conference is we talk to each other and say, what did you feel like the theme of that conference was? And it's really interesting to hear the different answers. You can tell, you know, what's going on in each of their lives or what's important to them at that time because of what they're hearing in conference. You know, to me, it might be about family or it might be about parenting. And to somebody else, it might be about the atonement or about repentance or about testimony. I think it's really fascinating to talk to the children after conference and say, so what did you feel like the theme was of that conference?
0: You know, one thing I like about this is I like how specific it is, but how open that is. For example, often when we talk to our children, let's say at dinner time after the day is coming to a close, and you say to your children, so what'd you learn at school today? And so they're, oh, okay, well, I, and they go off. And that's a great question. I like the fact that you have the opportunity to open conversation and dialogue. One of the things that you mentioned, Aaron, that I really thought was interesting is not just what did you like about conference? I mean, that's a good question. And it's a sure. question that could be and should be asked, I think. But I like how you kind of almost focus it. What did you think the themes were? What did you see as a theme? Not necessarily, well, I like this talk exclusively. We always get to that as well. Our children will go through their favorite experiences. And then I always ask, well, what did you hear them say? And it's interesting to hear what they say. But I like this opportunity of saying, what are you seeing as a theme of many talks? Are there things that are tying together? Because I always find that there are threads. And it seems like they kind of come together. And even though they might be on different topics, they weave together in a beautiful fabric of the gospel.
1: Absolutely amazing.
2: It is.
0: Isn't that
1: every
0: fun?
1: Year I think, how can conference get better? and it does. And it's because of these weavings. It's the more they're intertwined and the more they go deep into our heart because we can see the threads that the Holy Ghost is weaving through.
0: That's good. So what are ways to see those threads? In your own experience, how do you go about seeing the threads of conference? I think that we say, well, we just go and we listen. But there might be a little bit more to that of seeing threads. Any thoughts on that, of how conferences work together or these opportunities?
1: I think one way is, again, preparing yourself spiritually. I know that I love to listen to general conferences, previous ones, before going into general conference, because it kind of gets your mind into that mode, and it you can start seeing themes from past conferences, and it opens up your minds to what's about to happen. My daughter had mentioned that she and her husband make a specific effort after all the kids are in bed, they have five of them, that they, several weeks before conference starts, listen to a general conference talk together to get that mind open and become receptive to that.
0: Oh, that's really great. And with today's technology, it's easy to access, whether it be written, to listen, or even watch. I mean, everything is downloadable. Everything is viewable. I like this. So they would listen together after the kids are in bed, preparing for conference of the previous conference.
1: And then they talk together. There's some leadership principles right there. We prepare ourselves spiritually, we counsel together, and then hopefully we're applying that to also enhance that learning as we minister to each other and our children. We're getting into that mode. We're becoming more Savior-like, and so that we can open up our mind and possibilities to serve.
0: As a matter of fact, when you say counsel together, I couldn't help but think, I love this, when you say leadership principle, is this counseling. But if there's anything that I have seen either in the research or in interviews dealing with marriage and family, particularly in LDS cultures, is if they could somehow come to this concept of being counseling together, being counselors one to another. But one of the things that you said that just I thought, wow, this is really powerful, is not only are they just counseling together between husband and wife, but they're counseling with prophets, seers, and revelators in an interesting sense of discussing what prophets are asking. And so there you have this wonderful addition of a counsel. It's not just what do you want to do, sweetheart, and what do you want to do, honey, but it's what do we need to do, meaning our covenants are me, you, and the Lord, and through his chosen service, it helps frame that counseling. This is really nice.
1: Wonderful. And what if they open that up to the children, let the children be part of that and say, what do you think we ought to do to prepare for general conference?
0: Oh, I really like this. I was talking to one of my secretaries this week, and she said that her family motto is, together we can. And I thought, this is a great family motto. And she goes, and then we always add something to it. I go, what do you mean you add something? She goes, well, it depends on what we're trying to accomplish. Together we can save. Together we can not argue. Together we can be happy. You know. And then they would say, and then we work on it. Together we can prepare for conference.
1: Yeah. Wonderful.
0: Isn't that too.
1: Isn't
0: that nice?
1: I might have to copycat that one. I wonder if they've got it copyrighted.
0: I don't think so. As a matter of fact, okay, here's an admission, is I'm the great gleaner, and I'm not even embarrassed anymore.
1: Ooh, gleaning. I like that better than coffee. I'll copy that.
0: There you go. When I hear a good thing, I'm thinking, I like that, and I'll either tweak it or find a way to make it fit, but I am not ashamed of learning from others. I mean, I've learned so much already here, is I'm saying, hey, this would be a good thing to try or to share with my own family. One thing that you mentioned that I thought was really nice in preparing for conferences, my wife actually does this, and I admire this and about her. I admire many things, but this is one thing in preparing for conferences. She will take, as soon as the conference issue of the Ensign or Liahona will come out, she will take that, and she goes and she has it bound with a little spiral binding on it so that it's a little bit more durable, etc. And she will begin to devour conference again. And she is bright, she is intelligent, and she consumes things like, when she reads, like no other.
1: But yet it shows. I have met Lisa, and it shows in her countenance, and she is bright and beautiful because
0: She's such an admirable person, and but it takes her about 6 months to get through the conference message, and I thought, that's taking you a long time, sweetie. What's going on? But she thinks, and she highlights, I mean, for me, those previous issues of the Liahona and Ensign are treasures, but the thing that I couldn't help but think of, what a difference it makes for her, is she has the previous conference fresh on her mind going to the next one. It's a continual pattern. There's never a day for her almost where she goes without the prophecies and revelators and conference messages. And I thought that's really a neat way to prepare. So whether it's listening, reading, preparing, this is great. Other thoughts on how we do this, Erin?
2: Well, when you talk about counseling, that's something that we like to do after conference. And I think it's a good opportunity for the children to kind of internalize what they've heard. You know, by talking about it, it really helps it to get down deep in their hearts. And also by talking about it, it gives them an opportunity to feel a witness of the Spirit that what they're saying is true. And so I think counseling with the children after conference really helps to build their testimony of the things that they've heard and the things that they've learned, because vocalizing it is it's so powerful for learning and remembering and receiving a witness of the truth.
1: I think what you're saying too is you're saying as parents, this matters. You know, we just didn't listen and go on with our merry way. This matters.
0: That's right. And it extends beyond just a weekend, actually. It matters enough that we talk about it, and I like this. You know, another thing that I think is so important of what you're saying is I couldn't help but think of President Packer, where once, it's one of my favorite lines, he said, the finding of a testimony is in the bearing of a testimony.
2: That's yes, right. Yes.
0: And so I think what you're saying here is very powerful, because as we begin to articulate things of the Spirit, words of prophets, the same is true of scriptures, as we start to articulate even the way that we perceive them, it allows the Spirit to come and testify to us that what we're saying is true. It magnifies that to others that they might feel the Spirit, what he or she is saying is true. And that's the beauty of counseling, is when the Spirit comes in, it guides and directs our thoughts and our feelings and our comments in wondrous ways. So this is really good. I like this. I was thinking also, as you were talking about counseling together, one thing I've gleaned over the years is sometimes is ask questions. So what did the prophets, seers, and revelators ask us to do? Did you hear anything that they asked us specifically to be working on? For me, this opened up a whole new experience, because sometimes they actually aren't just giving, here's some advice or good counsel. There are times when they will specifically say, will you please do this? And that's a fun concept to talk about. Or what are some of the warnings? Were there any warnings that they said specifically? I mean, these are prophets and watchmen and those who are called general officers, men and women who are called with this responsibility. What did they warn us about? Is there anything specific? And boy, I've learned a lot from my children where they're saying, yeah, they said, watch out for this. Be careful of this.
1: That is great teaching.
0: And it's a great learning.
1: It's very consistent with the prophets throughout the ages. They've always warned and they've always admonished and invited to
0: good.
1: Act.
0: And they will continue to do that. So we find that in the scriptures from the earliest time. And every conference, regardless of the speaker, will always have an element, because this is the responsibility to warn, to counsel, to instruct, to uplift.
1: I was going to say, and promise blessings.
0: Oh, isn't
1: they
0: that the
1: always
0: truth?
1: Always promise blessings.
0: You know, and sometimes we'll even talk about that. That's something that's always on our mind in the Richardson home is what is the doctrine that has been taught? What have we been asked or invited to do? And what blessings will come from that?
1: Yeah.
0: And sometimes when we say, or my children say, this is a promise blessing, then sometimes we'll say, did they attach anything to that blessing? Do we need to do anything, did they say, to receive that blessing?
1: Connecting the dots, yeah.
0: Yes. Yes, that's really good. Erin?
2: Yeah, I can't remember where I heard this. It was in the teachings of modern prophets, or I can't remember it. But he talked about going through the conference issues and looking for the promises that are there, and then finding out what you need to do to obtain that promise, or even looking for the blessings and find out what is it that you need to do to obtain that blessing, because the conference talks are full of blessings and promises. And instruction for what we need to do to receive those. I remember when Elder Bednar talked about doing family history and how he promised that Satan would not have...
1: Protect, yeah.
2: Yeah, we would be protected from Satan. by doing family history work. You know, who wouldn't want that, especially for our youth? I love the idea that they're promoting the youth doing this family history
0: That's
2: work.
0: That's so good.
1: Well, it reminds me of President Uchtdorf stressing the whys, and the blessings really are the whys, aren't they? You know, why do we do it? Well, we'd like to claim these blessings that Heavenly Father's willing to give us if we'll just act on what we've heard.
0: That's so good. I think that when we look at this experience, I like what you're saying is looking for. Whether it's going into conference, looking for an answer to a question and preparing, looking to be instructed. Sometimes I'll go into conference with an overarching question as, what would thou have me do? And I'm serious about that is, what is it that I need to be doing? And I have other questions for sure, but it's like, is there something specific? And I have never been in a conference where I'm looking for an experience where I haven't been instructed. For me, I have so much room to cover and so many improvements that need to be made that my list
1: time.
0: Of what would the Lord have to do me to do. I mean, we're taking pages of notes here, but he has never failed to instruct and to guide when we look. And I like this. Our secretary in the priesthood department, Megan and I were walking over and she was talking about hearing Sister Dalton talking about what she does for conference. She looks and reads conference in different ways. She'll read it first for her personally, reread conference talk for her personal instruction. Then she'll reread it again, looking for or through the eyes for her family. Looking for what does this do with my family? And then she also says, and then I reread it again a third time for my calling.
1: I love that idea. I just had talked to my daughter recently, whose husband is in law school, and they have taken conference with this kind of same approach. And the reason that they decided to do it, maybe not in the same way Sister Dalton did it, but his thought was that in the mission field, I always studied for my investigator. That's when my best studying would happen. So what if we approached conference this time together as husband and wife, looking for messages that we could use to bless somebody else besides ourselves? And she says it has been an incredible experience to look at conference that way.
0: Oh, I like this. I like this because it opens the door to see all the possibilities. And everyone who is listening, all of us, could go through and say, wait a second, I can glean, I can tweak this a little bit. But this concept of looking for is really a beautiful element. But this is the gospel, right? This is the way that the gospel actually it works. So for example, I can't help but think of just the most recent general conference. I had a thought in my mind with my changing structure of family. This is always on my mind is how can I help those that are at home? What do I do with my children who are not yet married, but not in the home, like I have a daughter who's at the university. What about my married children? How do I help what is my responsibility as a parent to my married children? I don't want to get in the way, but do I still have a responsibility? And what is my responsibility as a grandfather? I don't want to get in the way of parenting because that's not my role and responsibility, but I am a grandparent. And so I was thinking about this, and in the most recent conference, for example, like with Elder Perry, talks about godly parents. And I remember listening to that, and I couldn't wait for the text to come out. And basic elements, and I thought, what can I do better? And he said, for example, he said, parents must resolve that teaching in the home is the most sacred and important responsibility. Amen. I believe that. I mean, I almost wanted to raise my hand again and sustain that one. All in favor, you know, everyone.
1: I'd raise my hand too.
0: And then there was an element. Then he went on to say there's five things that we should be doing. And while they were simple, they are quite profound. Number one, we should be praying together. I mean, this is so basic that sometimes, sadly, we overlook this. We overlook it. We should be reading our scriptures together. This was an interesting one to me, and this started to open up my thought of what can I be doing better? Avail ourselves or open ourselves to, he called it the church support network. And I thought, okay, what is this going to be when he was speaking? Teachers, advisors, other members of the church, the resources that the church provides, and there are numerous. And I thought, this is one way I can really help improve in whatever my situation is, whether that's with my children at home, my children out of the home, my married children, my grandchildren, is how do I provide opportunities to allow the church's support, the network, I like this, to help the family. And then he says, share testimony. And then number five, he said it, but organize your family based on simple rules, traditions, and even make sure that you're within your budget, you're using your economy wisely, et cetera. And I thought, wow, this is prophetic utterance, but this is good. Pray, read your scriptures. And then he started to open up for me a whole lot of other things like, wait a second, we can be teaching our family through traditions. like General Conference tradition. Any other thoughts that you gleaned or picked up or things that come to mind, please?
2: Well, if we listen to conference, and that in itself is uplifting and you know, strengthening, but if we don't do anything, you know, after that, then it's all kind of wasted on us. I think it's important, like you were saying, that we have a plan, that we have something that we're going to do, that we choose even one thing that we're going to do better or that we're going to not do anymore or something that we're going to change.
0: I like this.
2: That, you know, it should make us better. And that requires that we do something, that we act. And I think it's important that we stress that to our children. So this is what you heard. Now what are you going to do about it? How are you going to make yourself better?
1: I think you're just saying that it's part of the learning process. Exactly. We prepare ourselves, we receive it, and then we act. It's all part of that learning process.
0: Oh, and I like this because in gospel learning, you cannot forego the doing. If you want to know if this is my will and my work, then you must go and exercise and do. And then comes the testimony that this is God's work and you can do it.
3: It sounds really like John 7:17, doesn't
0: isn't
3: it?
0: Isn't that the truth?
3: I mean, a man will do his will. He shall know of the doctrine.
0: That's right. And know in this situation, you know, and I don't want to appear weird or anything like this, but the word know in John 7:17 from the Greek is a little different than maybe the way we use that in today's vocabulary. Like as for us, to know is something that we know about in our mind. In the Greek concept of knowing, it's not only to know intellectually or in our mind, but it's experiential knowledge. And so that Greek word right there is it's know through experience. So it's not something we just say, yeah, I learned this in conference. The five things that Elder Perry said were dot, dot, dot, dot, dot, you know, kind of a thing. It's, wait a second, I know that part intellectually, but the Greek concept in the scriptures, New Testament, say you know is that you go out and now you experience that, kind of like what you're saying, Aaron, is now we go and we do those things. And for me, every time in my life that I think I know something in my mind, but then I go out and I experience it and have some opportunity to do this, then I start to know it in my heart.
1: Exactly.
0: As well.
1: That's when it's planted in our hearts. Exactly.
0: Yeah. And isn't that conversion? I think that's where conversion comes. We may have, and I like this, this happened in General Conference. You have Elder Bednar talking about, we might have a testimony, and even Elder Anderson talked about this. Yes, you might know that this is true, but we choose not to do it. And we have individuals who are not active within the gospel living, but they say, well, I have a testimony. This might be the great difference of knowing something intellectually and it makes sense to us and being deeply converted is knowing through our hearts by doing.
1: Yeah.
0: And so I like what you're saying, Aaron. This is really good to say, let's pick something out and now let's go try this. Let's experiment upon the word. Let's go give it a go.
2: Yeah.
1: So we'll know.
0: So we will know.
2: Right. Yeah. Something that impressed you from conference or a catchphrase. I remember when President Uchtdorf gave his talk, You Are His Hands. You know, you could just post that up in your home somewhere and the kids can be reminded, right, I'm his hands. He's depending on me to serve others and to help others. And, you know, so you can pick something that stood out or the children could pick something that stood out. You could post it in your home and so it's a daily reminder that we need to do something about this.
0: Good. Daily reminders, and I like this part about daily. So we have a daily experience where it becomes part of us. That's sometimes, I think, the problem with New Year's resolutions. We really talk about them on the day, meaning New Year's Day, and then a few days after, and then somehow it no longer becomes part of our daily routine, our talk, our walk, etc.
1: I am so glad you brought that up. I have five daughters, so this is another daughter I'm talking about now. She said that one thing they love to do is to they've done away with New Year's resolutions. They make conference resolutions. They take the message to the conference and then they apply that until the next conference at least, and then they make their new resolutions from there.
0: Oh, I like that for many different reasons. Also, it takes it from a full year of doing things to a 6 months, you know, kind of experience. I remember once when I was a teenager, Elder Kikuchi gave a conference talk, and as he was talking, he said, life by the yard is hard, but by the inch?
3: It's a cinch.
0: Isn't that? Yeah. And as a teenager, I remember thinking, wow, that's good. And actually, I started applying that counsel saying, okay, wait a second, I need to take things in increments, and that's that's one of the things I've always appreciated about general conferences is that we do have those at a six-month period so that they're fresh in our mind, our marching orders. President Kimball used to call them our marching orders for the next 6 months.
2: Yep.
0: They're doable. They're manageable. And then we refresh the tank, we get renewed direction, and we adjust appropriately. Oh, I can't tell you how much I've appreciated the opportunity to talk about these things and learn from the things that you're doing, the sentiments of your heart, and also to feel of your spirits of this. I know conference is a great blessing to you. It is a blessing to all those who will come and drink from that wonderful fount. What a blessing this is. And sadly, we're out of time. But fortunately, we will be able to spend one more episode talking about conference in our families, on our marriages, and in our homes. Thank you so much.
2: Thank you.
1: Thank you.
0: You have been listening to Gospel Solutions for Families, brought to you by The Church of Jesus Christ of Latter-day Saints. Thank you for listening to the Latter-day Saints Talk Channel, brought to you by The Church of Jesus Christ of Latter-day Saints.

0: We now present Saints, the story of the Church of Jesus Christ in the Latter Days, a new narrative history. Volume 3, Boldly, Nobly, and Independent.
1: Chapter 17, Spared for Each Other. As the church continued to spread throughout the world, President Heber J. Grant wrestled with the future of church education. The cost of operating church schools had risen tenfold over the last 25 years. Some efforts, like replacing the expensive stake academy system with the seminary program, had saved money. But Brigham Young University, Latter-day Saints University, and other church colleges were growing. If these institutions wanted to offer the same quality of education as the University of Utah and other local state-sponsored schools, they would need more money than tithing funds could provide. The expense troubled the prophet constantly. "Nothing has worried me more since I became president," he told the General Church Board of Education in February 1926. Brigham Young University alone wanted to spend more than $1 million to expand its campus. "We can't do it," President Grant declared. "That's all." Some board members, sharing the prophet's concern, wanted the church to close all its colleges and universities, including BYU. But Apostles David O. McKay and John Witzo, who had both attended church schools and served as Commissioner of Church Education, countered that young adults needed church schools for the important religious education they provided. "The schools were established for the influence they would have upon our children," Elder McKay said at a board meeting in March. He believed church colleges and universities were crucial for molding young people into faithful Latter-day Saints. Elder Witzo agreed. "I know the value in church schools in making a man," he said. "I think the church would make a great mistake if it did not maintain an institution of higher learning." Around this time, President Grant's counselor, Charles W. Nibley, met with William Geddes, a church member from Idaho, just north of Utah. William's daughters, Norma and Zola, were among a handful of Latter-day Saints attending the University of Idaho. Their small branch met in a shabby rented hall where locals sometimes held dances on Saturday nights. When Norma and Zola would show up for church the next morning, the place reeked of cigarette smoke, with trash and empty liquor bottles littering the floor. William wished there were a better meeting house for his daughters near the school. "The university can never attract Latter-day Saint students," he told President Nibley, "unless there are better facilities." President Grant and the Board of Education considered the situation in Idaho as they discussed the future of church education. They decided to continue to fund Brigham Young University, while gradually withdrawing support from most of the church's other colleges. The church would also start providing religious education to students by extending seminaries to the university level. The board saw the University of Idaho as a testing ground for the new program. All they needed was someone who could move to Moscow, the small town where the university was located. In October, the First Presidency met with Wiley Sessions, a former agricultural agent for the University of Idaho who had just returned from serving as president of the South African mission. They had recommended him for a position at a local sugar company, but as they spoke with him about the job, President Nibley stopped mid-sentence and turned to the prophet. "We're making a mistake," he said. "I'm afraid we are," President Grant agreed. "I haven't felt just right about assigning Brother Sessions to the sugar company." The room went silent for a minute. Then President Nibley said, "Brother Sessions, you are the man for us to send to the University of Idaho to take care of our boys and girls who are attending the university there, and to study the situation, and tell us what the church should do for Latter-day Saint students attending state universities." "Oh no, brethren," Wiley said. "Are you calling me on another mission?" His assignment in South Africa had lasted 7 years, and left him and his wife, Magdalene, almost penniless. "No, Brother Sessions, we're not calling you on another mission," the prophet chuckled. "We're giving you a fine opportunity to render a splendid service to the church." He added that it would be a professional opportunity, a paid position. Wiley stood up sadly. President Nibley moved toward him and took him by the arm. "Don't be disappointed," he said. "This is what the Lord wants you to do." Snow blanketed Salt Lake City on New Year's Day, 1927, but brilliant sunshine flooded the Widso home, keeping the cold at bay. Normally, 14-year-old Eudora was the only child living at home, but the whole family had gathered for the holidays, and Leah was delighted to have her children near her. Marcel, now 24, was engaged to be married and only months away from graduating from the University of Utah. Soon he hoped to attend Harvard University like his father and probably study business administration. His older sister Anne, meanwhile, had recently married Lewis Wallace, a young Latter-day Saint lawyer, and moved with him to Washington, D.C. A bout of homesickness had brought her back to Utah, however, and Leah was worried about her. Still, both Leah and John were grateful for the Lord's kindness and mercy to their family. As the new year progressed, John returned to his duties in the 12, and Leah spent her spare time helping her mother with a new writing project. For years, Leah had watched Sousa gather information and jot down stories about her father, Brigham Young, with the goal of one day publishing his biography. But some time ago, Leah had noticed that while her mother was still making progress on other writing projects, like her history of Latter-day Saint women, she was no longer working on the biography. "Mother, what about the book about your father?" Leah asked her one day. "Aren't you writing it anymore?" "No, he is too big for me," Sousa had replied. "If you are standing beside a mountain, you can't really describe the mountain, for you're too near to see it." "Nevertheless, you have to do it," Leah had insisted. "Someday you must write that book about your father, and I'll be glad to help you with it." Since then, Sousa had written two hulking manuscripts on Brigham Young and recruited Leah to help her shape them into a single, coherent biography. Leah found the work hard and sometimes tediously slow, but she knew her mother needed her help. Sousa was a natural writer with a strong mind and determined voice, yet Leah added polish and structure to her prose. Working together at Sousa's house, they made a good team. On the morning of May 23, 1927, Leah's routine came to a sudden halt when a letter arrived from Preston, Idaho, where Marcel was teaching seminary. Recently, after helping a stranded motorist on the side of the road, Marcel had caught a severe cold. Although his friends believed he was getting better, his temperature was running high. Pneumonia could settle into his lungs and put his life at risk. Leah caught a train to Preston within the hour and was soon at Marcel's side. The next day, his temperature dropped a few degrees, giving Leah hope he would recover. But after he improved no further, her fears returned. John joined her in Preston, pleading with the Lord to spare Marcel's life. He called one of his friends, a doctor, to attend the young man. Other friends gave Marcel priesthood blessings or sat up with him at night. Exhausted, Leah collapsed on May 27th. That night, however, Marcel showed signs of recovery. His fiancée, Marion Hill, arrived the next morning. Marcel's lungs seemed to clear and his temperature dropped again. But later that day, his breathing grew heavy and his body swelled. Leah remained at his side with John and Marion all afternoon. Hour after hour passed, but he did not get better. He died later that evening. Leah was inconsolable. Death had taken four of her children already. Now her only surviving son, whose future had seemed so bright and certain at the start of the new year, was gone. That spring, some 1,600 miles east of Salt Lake City, 8-year-old Paul Bang was preparing for baptism. He was the sixth of 10 children, 4 girls and 6 boys. They lived in an L-shaped room behind a grocery store their parents owned and operated in Cincinnati, Ohio, a bustling city of more than 400,000 people in the Midwestern United States. To maintain some privacy, the family had divided the room into quarters with the aid of curtains. But no one really had any privacy. At night, they would sleep on fold-out beds that took up so much space a person could hardly move around the room. Paul's father, Christian Bang Sr., was from Germany. When he was a small boy, his family had moved to Cincinnati, where many German immigrants had settled during the 19th century. In 1908, Christian married Rosa Kiefer, whose parents were also German immigrants. 3 years later, Rosa's friend Elisa Harbrecht gave Rosa a Book of Mormon, and she and Christian read it with interest. After a year of meeting with missionaries, they were baptized in a Jewish bathhouse because the nearby Ohio River was frozen. The branch in Cincinnati was like many branches of the church in the eastern United States. The city had once been home to a thriving congregation of saints, but it had shrunk over the years as more and more church members gathered to Utah. By the time Paul's parents joined the church, Latter-day Saints were a curiosity in the area. When missionaries baptized a boy in 1912, hundreds of people came down to the river to gawk at him. The newspaper printed an article about the baptism the following day, advising readers that missionaries were in the area. "A strong attempt will be made to secure many converts openly," it read. After joining the church, Paul's parents attended services with the missionaries and a few other saints in a small rented hall. One church member soon moved to Utah, another died, and two quit coming to meetings. Christian and Rosa thought about gathering to Utah as well, but they decided to stay in Ohio since their families and business were there. Like other branches far from Salt Lake City, the Cincinnati branch benefited when more seasoned church members moved into its boundaries. Soon after the Bangs joined the church, a Latter-day Saint couple from Utah, Charles and Christine Anderson, moved to Cincinnati and began going to church with them. The Andersons had been endowed and sealed in the temple and had spent many years serving in wards and stakes in the American West. They were among the many saints who had left Utah to seek opportunities elsewhere. Born in Sweden, Charles had invented a new kind of mop and had come east to manufacture it. He knew nothing about Cincinnati except that it was a large city and a prosperous business center. Nonetheless, the president of the Southern States Mission immediately called him to reorganize and lead the branch. Paul's father became his first counselor. It was not an easy time to be a Latter-day Saint in Cincinnati. News articles and demonstrators had railed against the church in the area for years. Once, the local paper had even called Cincinnati a battleground of the war against the spread of Mormonism in America, when Frank Cannon, the apostate son of George Q. Cannon, had held a rally in the city. Still, despite the opposition, Paul's parents worked hard to raise their children in the gospel. They attended their weekly church meetings and served faithfully in the small branch. Each morning, his father would call everyone together for family prayer and a recitation of the Lord's Prayer, a common practice among German Christians. On Mondays, his mother would often have the missionaries over for dinner. The family and missionaries would sit at a large table in a kitchen connected to the back of the store. Since Paul's mother never threw anything usable away, she would cook up the store's old food, being careful to trim away the rotten parts of any fruit, vegetable, or meat before she served it. His father would then insist that the missionaries eat to bursting. The Bangs also made sure each of their children was baptized at age 8. On June 5, 1927, Paul and four other people were baptized at a place called Anderson's Ferry along the Ohio River. His parents, President Anderson, and some of his friends were there to celebrate the occasion. There were no gawking crowds there to witness the event, and no newspaper articles. But an account of the baptism did appear in the Liahona, the Elder's Journal, the official magazine of the church's North American missions. Paul's name even appeared in print. Wiley and Magdalene Sessions did not receive a warm welcome when they got to the University of Idaho. Moscow was in the northern part of the state, where few church members lived. Many people had come to the region to farm its rich soil or to seek their fortune in the mining and lumber industries. These residents were suspicious of the church, and Wiley's presence set them on edge. Who is this fellow, this man Sessions? Some people asked. What's his duty up here? What's he want to do? Had Wiley been asked the last two questions directly, he would have had no clear answers. The first presidency had instructed him to help the Latter-day Saint students at the school, but how he would do that was entirely up to him. He knew the students needed regular religious instruction and a new place to meet. But aside from his work as a mission president, Wiley had no experience with religious education. He had studied agriculture in college. If the students wanted to learn about fertilizer, he could teach them. But he was no Bible scholar. Soon after arriving in Moscow, Wiley and Magdalene enrolled in the university's graduate school to further their education and become more acquainted with the school and its faculty. Wiley studied philosophy and education, took some classes in religion and the Bible, and began writing a thesis on religion at state universities in the United States. Magdalene, meanwhile, took classes in social work and English. Wiley and Magdalene found an ally in C.W. Chenoweth, the head of the philosophy department, who was concerned about the absence of religious education in state universities. He had been a chaplain in the World War and now served as a pastor at a church near Moscow. If you're coming onto this campus with a religious program, he told Wiley and Magdalene, you had better be prepared to meet the competition of the university. With Dr. Chenoweth's encouragement, the Sessionses drew up plans for a seminary-like program for Latter-day Saint students at public universities. They based the program on religious education programs at other universities and were careful to honor the separation of church and state. Their religion classes needed to meet the state's standards for university-level courses, but the program also had to be completely independent of the school itself. When the church constructed a building for classes, it had to be off campus. Knowing the university would not support the new program as long as local leaders remained suspicious of him and the church, Wiley joined the Chamber of Commerce and a civic group so he could meet important community members. He found that local business leaders, ministers, and faculty had formed a committee to keep an eye on him and make sure he was not trying to assert the church's influence over the university. Fred Fulton, an insurance agent, led the committee. Whenever Wiley attended Chamber of Commerce events, he would sit beside Fred and try to make friends with him. At one meeting, Fred said to Wiley, "You son of a gun, you are the darndest fellow." He then confessed to his role in the committee. "Every time I see you," he said, "you come in here so darn friendly that I like you better all the time." The town soon warmed to the Sessions family. With Wiley's help, the church found property near the campus and purchased it for the Saint Student Center. Wiley and a church architect then worked with the university and Chamber of Commerce to design the building and approve and oversee its construction. In the fall of 1927, Wiley began teaching religion classes, and the university agreed to grant college credits to students who took them. Magdalene, meanwhile, organized a series of social activities for Latter-day Saint students like Norma and Zola Geddes. One day, while Wiley was walking with Jay Eldridge, the faculty dean, they passed the property for the church's new student center. "You were pretty smart to get that land," Dr. Eldridge told Wiley. He asked what the church intended to name its new program. "You can't call it the seminary," he said. "You've spoiled that anyway with your high school seminaries." "I don't know," said Wiley. "I haven't really thought about it." Dr. Eldridge stopped. "I'll tell you what the name is," he said. "What you see up there is the Latter-day Saint Institute of Religion." Wiley liked the recommendation, and so did the General Church Board of Education. In September 1927, Leah Widso felt spiritually, mentally, and physically exhausted. The sudden death of her son Marcel had plunged her into a dark depression. "I really wonder if life is worthwhile," she told John one day. "If it were not for your love, I know it would not be." Marcel had been buried on May 31st in the Salt Lake Cemetery. The next day was Leah and John's 29th wedding anniversary, and they had spent it trying to clean up after the funeral. Friends and family visited often in the weeks and months that followed, but even with their support and love, healing was slow to come. They could take joy in the news that their daughter Anne was expecting a child, yet Anne was also unhappy in her marriage, so she decided to stay in Utah with her parents rather than return to her husband in Washington, D.C. Leah's depression turned most days into a struggle. John's church assignments kept him traveling as much as ever, but when he was home, he was frequently at her side, making her life bearable. "I pray that we may be spared for each other," she told him that summer. "With you, I can fight any battle." Anne's baby, John Widsoe Wallace, arrived on August 8, 1927, making Leah and John grandparents. 1 month later, Harold Shepstone, an English newspaper man, met Leah's mother during a visit to Salt Lake City. Sousa told him all about the biography she and Leah were writing about Brigham Young, and he asked to look at it. Sousa gave him a copy of the manuscript, and he agreed to help her find a publisher. "It will make a most interesting reading," he said, "but of course it will have to be greatly condensed." All this good news was not enough to lift Leah's spirits. Sousa invited Leah to join her on a trip to California, perhaps hoping a visit to the coast would cheer her up. But almost as soon as they purchased tickets, President Grant called John to be the new president of the European mission. John was in a daze for the rest of the day, and he hardly slept that night. The European mission was one of the oldest and largest missions in the church, and the president had responsibility for managing 9 other mission presidents who were stationed in countries spreading across thousands of miles, from Norway to South Africa. Normally, an apostle with more experience was called to lead it. Leah welcomed the new call, even though it would pull her away from her home and loved ones in Utah. The last year had been a nightmare, and she could use a change in her life. Reminders of Marcel were everywhere, and moving to Europe would give her space to grieve. John, in fact, believed that President Grant had been inspired to call them on a mission to help them cope with the loss of their son. Preparation consumed the next 2 months. As Leah packed, she thought about Harold Shepstone and the Brigham Young biography. Determined to hold Harold to his word to help her find a publisher, she packed the manuscript. On November 21st, Leah and John were set apart for their missions. They then returned home to say goodbye to John's aunt Petraline, who was now 74 years old. Leah and John had offered to take her to Europe with them, but she did not think she was strong enough to go. Yet she was happy that John had a chance to return to Europe and teach the gospel, as she and his mother had done 20 years earlier. Later that day, a crowd saw Leah, John, and their daughter Eudora off at the railroad station. Sousa gave them a letter to open on the train. "I shall follow you in your journey and in the great work you will both accomplish," she wrote. "Auntie and I will both be on the depot platform when you come home, serene, smiling, rejoiced in the return of our best beloved children." She also urged Leah to prepare herself for the many difficulties sure to surround her on the mission. "Our father must himself be ruthless at times," she wrote, "when experience is to be gained by his children through sorrow, poverty, and struggle."
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4: "Put your shoulder to the wheel," one of the beloved hymns that we sing as a congregation, speaks with resolution of the call to serve. The world has need of willing men and women, and unlike hand-cart pioneers who were called to put their shoulders to the wheel and march towards Zion, we are asked to serve in other ways. Throughout our time in the church,

0: serve and grow in faith and love. One of the most special things about the Lord's Church is that it provides opportunities for everyone to serve those in need. In his October 1971 General Conference address, Elder S. Dilworth Young of the First Council of the 70 spoke of the opportunities that surround each and every church member.
1: I know of a prominent worker with a big church assignment, but who has no ward responsibility. Weekly, she went to Sunday school and sacrament meeting and came away feeling that she was no part of the program. Then she became aware of a sister who had been raised without a knowledge of the gospel and who came to the door of the church on Sundays but was afraid to enter and who then would return home. She helped her to enter and to become enlarged in her soul. Then she noticed a man, a non-member who was almost a member, and changed his outlook into membership. She noticed several single girls without purpose and gave them the desire to be what they could be. She was interested in the aged and gave encouragement to young men nearing the age to go on missions. Suddenly, she found herself a big part of the ward, not by a bishop's appointment, but by obeying the law which calls us to be our brother's keeper. We are all church workers, those with specific assignments, and those with none are required by revelation to go to the house of prayer weekly to offer up their oblations. We then renew our pledges to remember him who is our Savior and to keep his commandments, the second one of which is to love our neighbor as we love ourselves. Having entered into this covenant, it is our responsibility to seek diligently to show this love through our deeds. Those with no ward assignments have more time to pursue this great work of the salvation of souls. Let us not sit back jealous of those giving attention to the stake and the ward and the auxiliaries, but seek our salvation where the Lord pointed us, among those who weak in spirit, weak in body, or weak in desire, need to be encouraged, need to be raised up to the kingdom of God on this earth. I know that home teachers are responsible for these needs, but often those at home conceal the needs from them. I know there are visiting teachers, but still there are many who hide their needs from them. I know the priesthood is expected to be alert, but this responsibility goes beyond the organized priesthood. This is a personal obligation which no living soul who loves the Lord can dismiss. It is one to which we must ever be alert. The needy neighbor could be next door. The one in need may not be a member of the church. It can be anybody who stands in need. I know of no one who is exempt from the responsibility of constant succor and personal encouragement. Too many who never report their difficulties to the bishop, but who, in spite of pride and even of means, badly need the help, the understanding and love we all can give as individuals.
0: President N. Eldon Tanner taught that sometimes we must help each other to recognize the opportunity and find the strength to serve. During the April 1971 General Conference, while serving as the second counselor in the first presidency, President Tanner told a story of a leader who helped a wayward brother find the strength to accept a calling.
2: I saw a young man when I was stake president. He was a very able young man. He'd been trained in agriculture, and we needed an agriculture advisory in our welfare committee. He wasn't active in the church. I knew that he wasn't keeping the word of wisdom, but I called him and asked him to go to lunch with me one day. And as we sat and talked, I told him what I wanted of him. I said, you're the best prepared, able young man to do this job. We need you and you need activity. We talked for some time and he said, well, President Tanner, you know that I don't keep the word of wisdom. I said, well, you can, can't you? Probably that wasn't fair. And he said, President, that's a different approach. My bishop came to me last month and asked me if I would take a job in the ward. And I told

0: that I wasn't keeping the word of wisdom, and he said, well, we'll get somebody else. So I talked to him for a little while longer, and I said, listen, brother, you need activity in the church, but we need you. We really need you. After we talked a little while, he said, do you mean that I really, if I take a position like this, I couldn't even have a cup of coffee? I said, yes, that's exactly what I mean. Any leader must be a leader, must be an example. And if you were taken into a stake committee, we'd expect you to live the gospel the way a man should live it. He said, well, then I'd have to think it over. I said, well, you think it over. But remember, you need activity and we need you. He said, well, I'll let you know. He didn't call me the next day, and he didn't call me the next day, and he didn't call me the next day, and he didn't call me the next day, and he didn't call me the sixth day. And I thought, well, he doesn't want to admit that he can't keep the word of wisdom. But the eighth day he called me. He said, President Tanner. I said, yes. He said, do you still want me to do that job? I said, yes, that's the reason I called you and talked to you about it the other day. He said, well, then I'll do it, and on your terms. And he did it, and he did it on my terms. He was a single man, but he was 30-some years of age. He came into activity, and there was a young woman who was stake president of the Mutual, a very fine young woman, and he met her and became very well acquainted with her, fell in love with her, married her. And then he became a bishop. And then he became a high counselor. And then he became a member of the stake presidency. You know, it's given me a great deal of satisfaction to know that that young man became active. And his family's active. He has children now that are active. Brethren, regardless of where we are or who we are, we should realize that we have out there, a boy, a young man, an older man who is not active, and he wants to be active. If we can just find the way to interest him and let him know that he wants to be active.
1: President Tanner not only taught of the importance of helping others find strength to serve, but also of the fact that anyone can be called to serve in the church. During his October 1983 conference address, President Thomas S. Monson, then a member of the Quorum of the 12 Apostles, taught that the Lord often chooses the unexpected saints to serve him in many mighty ways.
2: Some time ago, President Spencer W. Kimball shared with President Gordon B. Hinckley, Elder Bruce R. McConkie, and with me, an experience he had in the State Conference of the Shreveport, Louisiana Stake. He had gone there to select a patriarch, and upon arrival had reviewed the list of prominent names, but he didn't feel the confirming spirit toward any. Then Saturday night in the leadership meeting, he noticed a man in the congregation. He turned to the stake president and said, "Who is the brother sitting two-thirds of the way back, three in from the aisle?" And President Charles Cagle said, "Why, that's James Womack." And Brother Kimball responded, "He it is whom the Lord would have serve as your stake patriarch. Have him meet with me in the high council room directly after this session." A surprised Charles Cagle acknowledged he would, for James Womack wore the label of no ordinary man. He had been grievously wounded in World War II. He had lost both hands, one arm, most of his vision, part of his hearing. When he returned from war, nobody wanted to let him in law school. But James Womack refused to wear the label handicapped and entered law school at Louisiana State University and graduated third in his class. That night, as he sat in the high council room with Brother Kimball, Brother Kimball said, "Brother Womack, the Lord has called you to be the patriarch in this stake." And Brother Womack lowered his head and said, "Brother Kimball, I can't be a patriarch. A patriarch is to place his hands on the head of the person whom he blesses. As you can see, I have no hands to place on the head of anyone." President Kimball then said, "Brother Womack, with your body, make your way along by the High Council table until you are standing directly behind the chair on which I am seated." He did so. And then Brother Kimball said, "Now lean forward and see if the stumps of your arms will reach the top of my head." And as Brother Womack leaned forward, he said to Brother Kimball, "I can reach you. I can reach you." And this wonderful prophet of ours stood and embraced him and said, "Of course you can reach me. Of course you can reach me. And if you can reach me, you can reach anyone whom you bless. I will be the shortest person ever to sit beneath your particular stance." Brother Kimball said that the next morning, when the name was presented to the congregation, the hand shot heavenward in a vote of approval. Perhaps the label which was running through their minds was the word of the Lord spoken to Samuel at the time young David was designated to be king of Israel. You remember the words. They're beautiful. "Man looketh on the outward appearance, but the Lord looketh upon the heart." Like a golden thread woven through the fabric of life is the label which identifies a humble heart. It was true of the boy Samuel. It characterized the life of Jesus. It was in evidence in the experience of Gustav Walker and in the calling of James Womack. With all of my heart, I pray that that same label may identify you and identify me. Four simple words: Lord, here am I.
1: For many, serving in a calling in the church will be the most transformative experience in their gospel lives. During his April 1972 conference address, Elder Lawrence C. Dunn, a member of the First Council of the 70, spoke of his feelings as he accepted a call into his position.
3: "It was 4 years ago at this conference that I was sustained as a general authority. The sustaining was preceded by a divine calling from a prophet. I can remember when I left President McKay's office that morning, as inadequate as I felt, I knew that I had been called of God by revelation, and I had confirmed again to me something that I already knew, and that was that President McKay was a prophet of God, and that this, the Lord's church, is led by apostles and prophets who are divinely guided. What a marvelous thing it would be if throughout the church, after the inspiration was received and the worthiness determined, priesthood leaders would take the time to create the right atmosphere for a holy and divine calling to be extended in keeping with the fifth article of faith. Such a calling, I suspect, would concentrate on the fact that a priesthood leader was delivering the Lord's call, so that if in the future we are asked, 'Who called you?' our immediate response would be to say with conviction, 'The Lord Jesus Christ.' And secondly, to say, 'The call was delivered through Bishop Jones or Stake President Green.' Perhaps in too many cases that gets reversed. And when we answer the question, 'Who called you?' the name of Bishop Jones comes first."
1: Just like Elder Dunn, Elder Von J. Featherstone, who was called into the presiding bishopric during the same April 1972 General Conference, felt a sincere humility in the wake of his call. During his conference address on that occasion, he spoke of the faith and resolution that he felt upon accepting a call to serve in the church.
4: "When President Tanner and President Lee talked to me on the phone, I wasn't exactly sure I heard what I thought I heard, and for over 20 years now, I've been coming to priesthood session of conference at about 4 o'clock and standing outside watching the afternoon session on conference about 22 and then driving down here and waiting outside with my boys or with other friends to come into the priesthood meeting and sit for 2 or 3 hours before the meeting started. And during that time, I've had one single purpose in mind, along with hearing the words of the apostles and prophets, the great general authorities. I have looked into their faces and studied them, and I'm sure each time that I have, I found purity of heart. I found integrity, I found great love and understanding. I've found self-discipline. I've found all the fine qualities that an LDS holder of the priesthood would like to have. And then I have gone back renewed and decided I want to put that look in my face sometime. And after this call came the other day, I went out into the backyard, and in my mind's eye, I could see hosts of Aaronic priesthood bearers. Young men who were fine and good and true, who were dedicated to the Lord with all their heart and soul, who wanted to put that same look into their face that we see in the faces of the brethren here before you today. And they were doing it, and they were obedient and following their leaders. And then in my mind's eye, with great sadness, I saw another great group of Aaronic priesthood bearers who were not able to put this into their face because they were disobedient. They were being persuaded by friends and peers. And then I saw a third group that troubled me even more, because these were they who would have been faithful had they had the leadership. If someone had reached out a hand and lifted them and picked them up and cared for them, they could have put integrity and love and purity of heart. They could have put all these fine qualities into their lives. I'm grateful for the confidence of Bishop Brown. I'm sure, as I have considered this past week, and it's the longest week I've ever lived in my life, as I have considered the great souls that I know across the church, and the powerful influence and the great direction they have and the great willingness to follow the Lord, I'm humbled that he would call one such as I, or Brother Dunn, that the Lord would call me through him. But in closing, let me just quote to you the words of the prophets in the book of Alma, when Aaron had spoken all the day long to the king of all the Lamanites, and finally the king believed, and these are the words. And it came to pass, when Aaron had expounded these things unto him, the king said, "What shall I do that I may receive this eternal life of which thou hast spoken? Yea, what shall I do that I may be born again, that I may have this wicked spirit rooted out of my breast and receive his spirit? Yea, what shall I do that I may receive this great joy, that I may not be cast off at the last day? Behold," said he, "I will give up all that I possess. Yea, I will forsake the kingdom, that I may receive this great joy." But Aaron said unto him, "If thou desirest this thing, if thou wilt bow down before God, yea, if thou wilt bow down before God and repent of all thy sins, the Lord would give thee that thing which thou desirest." And it came to pass that the king did bow down before the Lord upon his knees. Yea, he did prostrate himself upon the earth and cried mightily, saying, "O Lord, Aaron hath told me that there is a God. And if there is a God, and if thou art God, wilt thou make thyself known unto me? And I will give away all my sins that I might know thee." There are great hosts of Aaronic priesthood bearers that would give away all their sins. They would give away all that the world would offer them in kingdoms and principalities. And they would give away their riches if they but knew that he was there. Our solemn responsibility today is to help these Aaronic priesthood bearers understand and know the great callings, know that God does live, which I testify he does, that we have living prophets upon the earth.
1: During the same session, Elder H. Burke Peterson was likewise issued a call. As the new presiding bishop of the church, Elder Peterson welcomed a new opportunity to serve the Lord and his children in a completely new and exciting capacity. During his conference address of that session, he spoke of the feelings that accompanied his call.
5: Last Thursday evening, I had just come home from the office, and there was a phone call, a long-distance phone call, awaiting me. The voice on the other end of the line introduced herself as, "This is the secretary to President Lee. He and President Tanner would like to speak with you, but they aren't available right now. I'm wondering where you'll be this evening, that they might call you back." Well, all of a sudden, everything I was going to do that evening became insignificant. And I said, "I'll be here." And then for the next 30 longest minutes of my life, I did very many unimportant things trying to keep busy. And the call came, and President Lee and President Tanner told me of this assignment from the Lord. And I must apologize to them for not doing my part in carrying on the conversation that continued. All I was able to say was thank you for a while, and it seems that at times my voice box and tear ducts don't know whose turn it is. But finally, President Lee said to me, Brother Peterson, we want you to know that we have had a confirmation from the Lord that this is what he would have you do. And it seemed when he said that I too received that feeling. And it seemed then that even though I didn't know how, and I still don't know how, it seemed then that I knew that everything would work out as the Lord would have it work out. I'm thankful to him for having called a prophet in this day. I'm thankful to him for having called noble men to stand at the prophet's side. I appreciate their confidence. I appreciate the confidence of Bishop Brown. I'm thankful that the Lord directed him in the selection of his counselors. I'll do everything that I can to make this an enjoyable and a profitable experience as he works with me. After the phone call, I called in my wife, and I told her what had happened, and we sat and visited a while about how this would affect our lives, our five daughters, our business, our home that we just bought. And then it seemed that almost automatically we knelt together and thanked our Father in heaven for his confidence and for his love and for the things that he's done for us. We thanked him for our children and for their love for their Father in heaven. And I've thanked him for her, this eternal sweetheart of mine. I thanked him for allowing her to remain on the earth for another season. I thanked him for her faithfulness and all the calls that have come into our home. As I've thought since last Thursday evening, I've had many things go through my mind, just why and just how this ever happened. And I have thought and remembered back on my boyhood days. And I've thanked him for parents who, by very simple means and very common undertakings, instilled in their sons a love for them and a love for their Father in heaven. I remember many times, it seems all like almost every week, that four little tow-headed boys would stand with their faces against the window pane or against the screen door and wave goodbye to their mother and dad as they would get in the car and go to the temple in Mesa. Now, at that age, we didn't know much about the temple. We didn't know much about what went on in the temple. But we had been taught, without any reservation, that our mother and dad loved us, that they would do anything for us. And so, as we sat there and watched them go, we knew that something important must go on in that temple. To have these two people who loved us more than anything leave us as often as they did to go there. And we gained an understanding in those tender years of the importance of the temple. While we were growing up, for 15 years, our father was a ward clerk. And I remember that every Sunday evening he would bring home, this was in the days when the ward clerk get everything, by the way, except what the bishop and his counselors did, but there was only one ward clerk. And I remember that he'd come home after meeting in the evening and go into the dining room. He'd pull the blind, and in front of the oak table, he'd put the money that he had gathered, the tithes and offerings. And he'd count it and account for it and put the ones and the fives and the tens in piles. And then he'd go in and get the ironing board and an iron and a wet rag. And then our dad would take each of these paper dollars and iron them smooth. Now you wonder what would four little boys recognize about this? But one thing they got from it was that whatever you do for the Lord, you do the very best that you know how. There's nothing that's too good for the Lord. And so this humble man and his wife, who didn't have much of the world's goods, by some very simple experiences, implanted in their sons a love for the Lord. And it's because of these experiences and others like them that I can stand here this morning and tell you that I know that God lives. And I know that Jesus is the Christ. And I know that this is his church that he organized for the salvation of his children, his people.
1: When we are called to serve in the Lord's church, Heavenly Father places a great trust in us. He entrusts us with the workings of his kingdom, with the ministry over his children. This is an awesome responsibility. And it is even more special to consider that it is a responsibility shared together by all who serve in the church. During his April 1972 General Conference address, after accepting a call to serve as the newest member of the Quorum of the 12 Apostles, Elder Marvin J. Ashton spoke of the great trust that the Lord places in us.
6: Following my recent call to serve as a member of the Council of the 12 Apostles, a number of friends associated with my father, who passed away some years ago, have commented, "Your father must be smiling with a great deal of pleasure at your appointment." To this I have often thought, if I know my father, and I think I do, he would take much more time to suggest, "Son, you have not arrived. You have not reached your destination. Your great test lies ahead of you. Strive to live worthy of the great trust placed in you." May I this day thank you, my fellow associates, in this, the Church of Jesus Christ of Latter-day Saints, for your confidence and sustaining support. I assure you I have but one desire, and that is to walk worthily in his paths. Let me tell you about a friend of mine who presently is traveling the true road with purpose and courage. I was visiting in the mission field when Elder Dennis Dean reached the Arizona mission. His arrival in one of our first meetings created an electrifying influence on all present when he guided himself in his wheelchair down the aisle of the chapel. An expression of humble confidence covered his face. His associates soon learned why he had been found worthy and able to serve a full-time mission. I recall his testimony that day when he let all of us know that this was part of his life's hope and ambitions. He said, "I will do my best to make myself worthy of your trust and confidence. Don't feel sorry for me. Just help me to do what I know I can do with the Lord's help." His message carried. Later on in the day, his newly assigned companion warmly approached me and asked, "What do you do to be a good companion to a wheelchair-restricted elder?" My response, after having spent part of the day with Elder Dean, was, "You will do well to keep up with him. The real test in the weeks ahead is for you, not him. Elder Dean, with the love and companionship of an excellent mission president and fellow missionaries, served as a district leader during his 2 years, bringing the gospel message to hundreds and leading 48 to the waters of baptism. Today, Dennis enthusiastically carries on in his studies and in learning at the Brigham Young University. He presently serves in the BYU 38th Ward as a home teacher and a Sunday school teacher. He has recently been to my office where we had a good visit, and I was again impressed with this unusual example of a good man on the move. As we continue our thinking along the lines of plans, destinations, goals, arrivals, and commitments, we can learn from two more of my friends. Some of my friends are unusual. They come from unusual places. Last Tuesday evening, as I was clearing my desk prior to leaving for home, the telephone rang. Brother Ashton, I have permission from the prison authorities to come and visit with you. Will you wait till I get there? Frank came. We talked. In response to the question, now that you're going to be released from the prison in 1 week, what are your plans? What are you going to do? What are your goals? He answered, I have an apartment. I have a full-time job. I have a wonderful sweetheart. I'm going to continue my education. I have a church assignment. I have a lot of things I need to do. I am 32 years old, and I'm only a teacher in the priesthood. I want to be an elder before too long. He ended his friendly visit with a request. Brother Ashton, if I keep myself squared away, will you go to the temple with me in a few months and perform my marriage? Contrast this, if you will, with another conversation from a member of the same institution. I spoke to him during a visit some months ago. As I think back, I selected him to talk to because no one else was speaking to him. What are you going to do when you get out of this place? I said. All I want is out, he snarled back. I'm in here on a phony rap and I want out. No plans, no goals, no aims, no preparation. All he wants is out. And I'm afraid from his attitude, he doesn't care how he accomplishes it. I humbly bear witness to you today that an honorably completed mission, a celestial marriage, a valued testimony, a position of major responsibility in the church are not destinations in the lives of true Latter-day Saints. They can be important aids in eternal progression. They will not save you and me in the kingdom of God. Only the living the life of a faithful Latter-day Saint will make that possible.
1: As we serve in our callings with faith and effort, the Lord will make us capable. He will qualify us for the calling. Elder Marion G. Romney, then a member of the Quorum of the 12 Apostles, taught of the physical change that can come over us as we embrace the mantle of our callings. During his April 1972 address, he taught this extraordinary truth.
7: I think that men and boys who magnify their callings in the priesthood have a change wrought in their bodies. I believe it was this morning President Lee was talking in the welfare meeting and telling about someone who saw President McKay, some stranger, and said to him, are you a prophet of God? And President McKay's answer was, you look into my face and get the answer. I've heard a story about President Joseph F. Smith, the father of our present beloved president, who was down in Arizona to some function where the governor was there and other prominent people. And they wanted to have their picture taken with the president of the church, President Joseph F. Smith. So he graciously stood with them while their picture was taken. And when they stepped back into the crowd, the governor said to one of our brethren, "You know, when I stood out there by that man, I felt like a thief." He could feel the power in this great man. "Whosoever is faithful unto the obtaining of these two priesthoods of which I have spoken, and the magnifying of their calling, are sanctified by the Spirit unto the renewing of their bodies, they become the sons of Moses and of Aaron, and the seed of Abraham, and the church and the kingdom, and the elect of God." The prophet used to teach repeatedly to make our callings and our election sure. If we want to do that, we'll have to magnify our callings in the priesthood. And then the Lord says, "And also all they who receive this priesthood receiveth me, saith the Lord."
1: The way we serve is as important as the amount of effort and dedication that we give to our calling. We must learn to serve with the guidance of the Holy Ghost, who will instruct and direct us in our efforts and help us to magnify our callings in the best possible way for us individually. Elder W. Grant Bangeter of the First Quorum of the 70 reflected upon his service as he was released from the presidency of the 70. During the April 1980 conference, as he was released with honor, he was given the opportunity to speak. Elder Bangeter took the opportunity to teach of the important role of the Spirit in church service.
8: "While serving as stake president, my counselors and I invited a certain brother for an interview where we presented to him his calling to be the president of the stake Young Men's Mutual. This man had not been fully active. He liked to spend his weekends, including Sundays, camping and fishing, and it was reported that he and his wife did not always obey the word of wisdom. There was some question as to whether we should consider him for such a position, but because of the prayerful discussions we had held in the presidency and the High Council, we concluded that he should be called. As we advised this brother of his appointment, he responded that he was not interested and that he did not feel worthy or qualified. We then told him how we had come to choose him over all the members of the stake. We explained how we needed a strong and capable leader of youth, and that both the presidency and High Council had offered earnest prayers, asking the Lord to indicate who should fill the position. And we said, the answer was clear. You are the man the Lord has chosen. It is for you to decide, of course, but you do have an obligation to go home and discuss the question with your wife. The only request we make of you is that thereafter you kneel down with her and ask the Lord what he wants you to do. 3 days later, I received an unhappy telephone call from this same man. He reluctantly informed me that he would accept the position with all its implications. He gave powerful service to this calling, and when that assignment was finished, he became a member of the High Council, and he's been happy about the gospel ever since. We had a similar experience when we called another man to be the president of our stake mission. Through some discouraging experiences in church service, he thought himself halfway on the road to apostasy and not at all sure of his testimony. He resisted his appointment vigorously, saying that it would deprive him of time to do some of the most enjoyable things in life. We explained to him how, once again, we had sought the direction from the Lord about who should preside over the mission. We told him that he was not being forced to accept the call, but that he should ask his Heavenly Father whether or not it was right for him to serve. The Lord gave him a powerful assurance that he was called to the work, In the following year, he, with his missionaries, baptized nearly 10% of all the non-members in our state. Later on, he was called to be a bishop. On certain occasions, I have approached young men of missionary age and informed them that they've been called to serve a mission. Sometimes they explain that they have no desire to go on a mission. I then tell them that it is immaterial to me whether they serve a mission or not. Of course, it isn't all immaterial, but I say I am only informing them of the calling the Lord has already given them. And I'll explain how I know that. The day President Kimball made the announcement that all young men should go on a mission, the Holy Spirit told me that the principle was true. Later on, I was talking with a humble but inspired patriarch who's here tonight. He informed me that he was not trained nor educated to give patriarchal blessings and that he could only say the things the Lord told him to say. I thought that sounded about right. He then added, "You would be interested to know how many young men who come for their blessings are told that they will go on missions." And with that statement, I again felt revelation and saw light. And I knew that President Kimball had not called them on a mission. He had merely made the announcement, but the mission had been ordained by the Lord himself. And every young man who belongs to the church has an obligation to labor to build up the kingdom. There has been no difficulty, therefore, for me in telling young men that I know they've been called on a mission. And when they respond that they are not interested, I merely say, "Don't tell me, tell the Lord. You go and pray and ask him what he wants you to do." Almost always they return from that experience saying, "Well, I suppose I'd better go on a mission." For some of them, it is then time to say, "Now we both understand that you are not quite prepared, so let us begin to take the steps by which you'll be qualified to go." Here's another situation. I have watched missionaries over many years as they teach the gospel find that some of their best investigators tell them that they have decided not to join the church. Most missionaries at this point are discouraged and disappointed. The missionary who understands the Holy Ghost, however, takes that moment as his great opportunity. He even welcomes it because he knows what to do. And he might say, "Very well, if that is your wish. However, please allow us a moment just to tell you how much the gospel means to us. Do you remember how Joseph Smith knelt one evening in his room and prayed to the Lord to know of his standing before God? As a result, an angel appeared and said, 'Joseph, I've come to you from the presence of God to tell you that the Lord has a work for you to do by which your name will be known for good and evil among all men.' What did Joseph Smith say? Did he say, 'Oh, no thanks, Mr. Angel, I don't want to go on a mission. I only wish to know if the Lord loves me.' Of course, he couldn't have said that. We want to tell you that we know this work is true just as surely as if we had knelt there by the side of Joseph Smith, because God has revealed it to us. He'll reveal it to you too. Now, we don't think you should decide not to join the church until you have knelt down and asked the Lord what he wants you to do." And the investigators, as they pray, respond saying, "Well, of course, the Lord wants us to join the church." The next step, naturally, is to prepare for their baptism.
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10: 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And now, Saints.
11: Today is our concluding episode for this series, and I'm excited to have back the senior story editor with the Saints Project, Scott Hales.
12: Hi.
11: And also, again, our good friend, Sarah Eyring. Sarah has recently read Saints Volume 1 and will be sharing her thoughts and questions in our episode today. Welcome, Sarah.
13: Hello.
11: Thank you both for being here with us today. Our episode today is really a little bit different than some of the ones we've done in the past. We've concluded the book in last week's episode, and today I just want to talk a little bit about what we've learned, what's coming next, and get some insights from Scott. So, Scott, let's start with kind of the writing of this project. What was this like for you and for the others who worked on it?
12: Well, it's really an exciting project to work on. I think, you know, when people ask me what it's like to work on this project or to kind of craft the narrative history of the church, I think about what Oliver Cowdery said about translating the Book of Mormon with Joseph Smith when he said that these were days never to be forgotten. And that's kind of how it feels with me. I sometimes have to pinch myself when I realize how cool it is just to come to work every day. And this may sound boring to some people, but this is really fun to me. I come to work every day and I look at documents, I sift through documents looking for stories, and I have kind of the big picture in my head. I know what the big story is that we need to tell, but I'm really hunting through the documents looking for specific stories that will help us narrate the bigger picture. And that's so fun to me, there's something really special about beginning a document, reading a document for the first time, when you can almost hear the voice of the person writing it, and things just begin to come alive and the story begins to unfold. And it's an exciting thing. I love it.
13: Was there a particular story like that you'll always remember discovering or learning about?
12: Yeah, not so much with Volume 1, because I feel like with Volume 1, we know the story pretty well. I mean, this is the story that we've been telling since the beginning. We're bringing new insights and whatnot, but what's been really exciting working on subsequent volumes is just so much discovery. Discovery happens every day where we're finding things, documents that people probably haven't read too closely since they were written in the 1850s or the 1860s. And lately I've been going through the letters of Martha Ann Smith, who was the younger sister of Joseph F. Smith. So this is the youngest daughter of Hiram and Mary Fielding Smith. And she was just a fantastic writer. And she began writing letters when she was, I think, about 12 or 13. And it's just been fascinating to read, to kind of see her family story unfold through her eyes. And also to read the letters written by Joseph F. Smith when he was a teenager, and their older brother John, and older sister Sarah. Just kind of getting to know Hiram Smith's children has been really, really fun as I've been working on Volume 2. And there are other examples as well, but they're the ones that I feel the closest to now.
11: We should let our listeners know that as we record this, as you mentioned, you're kind of deep in the middle of Volume 2.
12: Yes.
11: Volume 2 will be released in the fall of 2019 after this podcast concludes. And we'll have much more to say about that later, but I love the little tease there of the great stories that are coming in Volume 2. Scott, there were lots of different people. I guess I don't know. I've never written a history of a church other than working on this project with you. Mm-hmm. I don't know what it would be like to have just, you know, three people in a room work on this. There's lots of people involved for a variety of reasons. Can you help our listeners understand what was it like working on this? Who are all the people involved, and how did it, you know, sort of come to be in the end?
12: Yeah, so it's kind of an interesting dynamic. We have a pretty small team working on this. Steve Harper, who's been on the show before, I think most of the people on the team have recorded podcasts at some point. But he's, you know, our managing historian. He's really the one who helps us. He and the other historians, Jed Woodworth and Lisa Tate and Matt Groh, they kind of are in charge of the historical interpretation. They give the creative writing team, my team, kind of a direction on where to go to look for stories. And usually what we do is we sit down, historians and creative writers together. We just brainstorm, and the historians say, well, we need to cover this, that, and the other. And sometimes I'll be like, well, I think it would be really great structurally if we could do this, you know, have this mood or have this sort of event happen right here. I'll say, do we, you know of anything in the history that will help us
14: kind of accomplish that?
12: Accomplish that mood or that, is there a way that we can finish up the story arc? And the historians were like, well, I don't know, but we can look. And I've always been impressed by what we're able to find and how stories will come out of the archive, come out of the blue, and just kind of fill in the gaps that we need and be able to flesh out our narrative that way. But we sit together, we brainstorm. It's a very creative process. It's a very prayerful process in many ways. And you don't think that historians and creative writers should work as well as we do together, but we do. I found that there are two very different kinds of people, but we've been able to find a nice synergy on our team. And
14: there's a lot of camaraderie there.
12: A lot of it, yeah. And yeah, and it's coming together, and I can only say that the Lord's behind it. I mean, it's an amazing experience.
11: One other aspect that our listeners might be interested in is, as we rewrite our history, we have this new history. There are other publications from the church, manuals, curriculum, seminary, and institute lessons that could benefit from using some of this new material. For example, I don't remember when I went through seminary and institute ever learning about Amanda Barnes Smith, and I didn't learn anything about Phoebe Woodruff, and I didn't really have any idea about some of the miraculous healing events that took place. And perhaps they were there and I just missed it, but with Saints, now some of these stories are a little more available. How have you guys worked with other groups at the church headquarters to make sure that these stories make it into lessons and curriculum and so forth?
12: Well, from the very beginning, at least as far as long as I've been on the team, it has always been that we've wanted Saints to be used in institutes with church education, that sort of thing. And so we've worked over the last couple of months, possibly last couple of years, we've been working pretty closely with institutes, the curriculum writers and institute, talking about what are their needs in the classroom, what sort of thing would they like to have. They give us feedback on the sort of thing that they would like to see in the history, and so we've counseled together with them, and they review our drafts and we review their curriculum, and just to make sure that we're producing the right kind of material for institutes and for seminaries and for the youth of the church. So we've been working pretty closely with them.
11: And in fact, there are new lessons, new courses that are coming that are based around Saints that will start to roll out in institutes as well as at BYU and through seminaries.
12: Yeah, and I imagine that, when the rotation in Sunday school comes around to Doctrine and Covenants again, I would not be surprised if it's part of that curriculum as well, although I'm not sure if that's in the works. But I think Saints is really designed for church members. It's meant for instruction as well as entertainment. And I think that it's the sort of thing that you will see a lot in the future in church settings like a Sunday school class or a seminary class or an institute class.
13: Scott, in the process of working on this project, what new things have you learned? How has this kind of changed your view of the history or even changed your life?
12: Well, it's kind of funny because when I came to this job, my background is in English and in American literature. And, before I was on this project, I was doing graduate work and I was actually studying Mormon novels. That was kind of my field of study. So I thought, and it was really kind of, the work was really historically based. And so I came to this job thinking that I knew a lot about church history, especially the early years, the years covering Volume 1. And I just remember when I got here and started talking to other historians and other people on the project, I realized that I was not as well-versed as I thought I was. So I had a lot to learn as well. But I think the thing that I have been most excited about, or what I think is most exciting here with Volume 1, one of the things I learned most is, or enjoyed learning, was about the Council of 50. So the Council of 50 was this council that Joseph Smith organized. It had both church members, but also people from outside the church. And really, it was meant to be a council where they discussed the political kingdom of God and that sort of thing. But it was also instrumental in helping the Saints plan the trip west. It was instrumental in helping kind of organize Joseph Smith's presidential campaign. But what's really neat is when you, and for the longest time, the Council of 50 Minutes were closed, that, you know, historians weren't able to look at them up until recently, up until they were recently published by the Joseph Smith Papers. And so when I first got on this job, they handed me the unpublished transcripts of the Council of 50, and I was like, wow, I'm looking at something really cool here. And they said, let's see if there's anything that we can use here in the new history. And so I went through it, and I was really, really impressed by some of the stories I was able to find there. And the one that I think impressed me the most, and it's in volume one, is there's a moment where Joseph Smith is speaking in defense of religious tolerance. And what he says there is really profound. As he's speaking to the Council of 50, he says, when a man feels the least temptation to such intolerance, he ought to spurn it. He says, in all governments or political transactions, a man's religious opinion should never be called into question. A man should be judged by the law, independent of religious prejudice. And you see, he's saying this, you know, his feelings were born out of experience. I mean, he had suffered years of religious intolerance, and he felt that all people deserve the right to believe as they wished. There's a great detail in the Council of 50 Minutes where he's giving this really passionate defense. And in his hand, he's holding a ruler, and he keeps swinging it back and forth, almost like a schoolmaster, or it's almost like he's wielding a sword. And he becomes so emotional that he breaks it. And it's kind of funny, because when he breaks it, Brigham Young makes a joke about, he goes, so might every tyrannical government be broken before us. And I think that's so revealing, because you see Joseph Smith's passion, how passionately he feels about this issue. But you also get an insight into Brigham Young and the quickness of his mind and his humor and his wit. And his feelings as well. And I think, you know, that's something I did not know before. I did not know about the speech. I didn't really know much about the Council of 50 Minutes. And now it's in the history of the church. We can all benefit from that message, which I think is perhaps more relevant today than ever.
11: That is a pretty incredible moment. I love that too, because this idea, well, once we see their kind of private meeting minutes, that perhaps it's going to be super focused on protecting the church and the church's people. And yet Joseph is talking about being tolerant of other religions and how critical that is, like you say, being born out of experience. It's amazing once we actually got access to those. And I'll remind our listeners, you can go to josephsmithpapers.org and you can actually see the minutes, the full transcriptions. They're all published and freely available there as well.
12: Yeah, I was really impressed just by the fact that it was very important to him that the Council of 50 was not just a council of church members, but a council of the whole community, or at least with community members in it. And it's a fascinating read.
11: So, Sarah, you asked Scott what he learned. What did you learn as we've been reading this book together?
13: I've learned so many things. I don't know that I could put it succinctly. So I'll just say that my experience with it has been so enjoyable. And I think that's because the narrative, of course, includes rich details that I just haven't heard of before, and that maybe I would have discovered if I had been diving into the history myself. But I'm so grateful for this narrative that has really brought to light some things that I wouldn't have known about. And that happened for me even in the first couple of pages when, or chapters, when Joseph Smith describes his experience with the first vision. And of course, that's a story that I've known for a long time, since I was very young. But it was there. I remember there was even a detail about the way that he asked his question. And I hadn't realized that his question to God, that first prayer that he had offered, it was even more simple than I had realized. And in that moment, I thought, oh, that helps me to know a little bit more about him and even feel a little bit more like him, or even a little bit closer to him. And so the whole book for me has been full of experiences like that, where I realized that the people that I'm reading about who lived so, so, so long ago, it seems, are actually pretty similar to me in some ways, and I can learn a lot from them. So it's been really wonderful to read that way.
11: Cool.
13: And Ben, you have been interviewing historian after historian and writer after writer. What have you learned from this experience?
11: That's a fair question. One of the things that I've enjoyed is learning details and meeting kind of heroes that I didn't know before. So I've always loved Lucy Mack Smith, but she is so awesome. She's spunky, she's faithful, and she's just putting up with no bull from anybody. You know, whether it's the wagon getting taken away and she goes in the bar and, you know, takes on this guy who's going to steal their stuff, or rebuking the saints and saying, hey, if the Lord wants this ice to part, it'll part. And then crack, it does, and away they go. And then, you know, the closing scenes where Lucy is there with her two sons and she's lost her husband. I mean, they're just, it's just powerful. I feel like I got to know her through this story. And people like Amanda Barnes-Smith and her faith after losing her husband and the healing of her son at Hans Mill. And I guess it just becomes...

0: it helps strengthen my faith as I watch the faith of our ancestors. One other thing I have to tell you that I've enjoyed is I kind of got to meet some villains along the way. And, you know, I don't know if villain is the right word, but I've got to understand.
1: I think there are some people in the history who can count as villains.
0: There are a few, you know, like I remember when I first read about Grandison Newell and I was like, man, this guy, like, what is his problem? Why won't he leave them alone? He's literally buying up stock to sink the Kirtland Bank, you know, and he's just so agitated and angry. You know, he's funding. And I have to tell you this one other thing. My family and I have been reading the book together. And I have an eight-year-old. And I was telling another person about the book. And my eight-year-old said, oh, Dad, don't forget to tell him about Dr. Philastus Hurlbut. Because he thinks the name is so funny, you know. And he's like one of my villains that qualifies as a villain for me. You know, he's excommunicated and writes an anti-Mormon book. But knowing who those people were, it also helped it become more real to me. You know, there really were people that were antagonistic. It wasn't just this kind of faceless mob. That's what it was to me before. It was just like, oh, there's a mob. Well, no, they're like real people with real names. And knowing that story also helped make the history more real for me.
1: Yeah, yeah. No, I don't know if a lot of fun with villains is the right word, because there are some really despicable people in this book. But it is, from a storytelling perspective, it's always important to have a strong villain, because when you have a strong villain, that accentuates the good qualities of your heroes. And I think that we see that quite a bit in the book, where when these villains come out, that's when we really see the heroic nature of Joseph and others really begin to shine, I think.
0: You see the descent and how Joseph has to deal with that, and even family conflict. I mean, heavens, William Smith, he just at times makes my head spin. He and Joseph have this argument, and like all those little details just, again, made it real for me.
1: Yeah.
0: So that's been really fun. Scott, you've had some experiences over the last few months in meeting students and others who've read the book. What's been the reactions? I mean, it's a little early here as we record this, but what do you think people are getting out of it?
1: Recently, we were able to go up to BYU-Idaho. Elder Cook gave a devotional on saints and other projects that the department's doing. And so it was really kind of neat to be sitting in the massive auditorium they have there. I think it seats about 12,000 or more students. And just to hear Elder Cook endorsing saints and encouraging them to read it, and then talking with some of the students who had read the chapters. One young man, we did a focus group where we talked to a group of students up at BYU-Idaho just about their experiences, just so we can gauge what we're doing right, maybe what we need to improve on. And he came up afterwards and told me that he's a convert of the church from California and has always wanted to kind of know more about Joseph Smith. And, you know, he said that for a long time, he was just reading Joseph Smith history and the Pearl of Great Price. But he wanted more, didn't quite know where to go. But he said that as he was reading saints, that Joseph Smith just came alive for him, and that it was a really positive experience for him, that he was trying to get his roommates to read the chapters, and he was really excited about it and grateful for the work that we're doing. And a lot of students that we talked to there had kind of the same reaction. We have talked to, there have been some academic readers who have, you know, maybe expressed concern about the readability. They may feel like it's written too simply, maybe not sophisticated enough as far as the writing goes. And, you know, we're trying to write for a general audience. Yeah. And one of the things that I tell people is, you know, this is for, you know, saints from ages 12 to 112, all educational backgrounds, all experiences. And it's a story that I want my kids to know before they have a 12th grade reading level. And as I read the book, I think that we've hit a good sweet spot. I think that it is simple, but it's simple by design, because we want people to read and understand our history.
0: Yeah, and I've often told people that the language may be accessible or simple, but that doesn't mean that we avoided the topics in a simple way, or we treated the topic simply. And in fact, our listeners have heard me say this over and over again. I just remind them, you know, go to the footnotes, check out the topics, review the primary sources. This is a multi-layered history for

0: those who do want to dig in, you know, past the story, there's just so much more to explore and to learn. And it was done that way on purpose, not only to make sure we could reach the audience, but we have to remember we're a worldwide church, and this book has been translated into 14 languages, and as you said, goes out to a variety of folks around the world with different education levels, and they're just as important as our, you know, Mormon scholars along the Wasatch Front. Mm-hmm. In fact, Heavenly Father loves them just the same. Yeah. So they deserve the history just as much as anyone else does.
1: Yeah, and it's been kind of an interesting process. So when I first came on to the project, the style, the voice, the tone of the book, we hadn't quite settled on anything yet. And they just told us, Rick Turley, who was in charge of the project at the time, said to the creative writing team, "I want this book to sing," whatever that means. We weren't quite sure, but the idea was that, you know, it needed to be something that was both literary but also historically accurate. And, you know, so we kind of tried some literary pyrotechnics, you know, using figurative language and other things that kind of make writing beautiful. And the more we thought about who our audience is and what our audiences need, the more we realized that, you know, there are certain things like metaphors and similes that may not translate across all cultures. And so we began to cut back on the figurative language and kind of the other pyrotechnics in the writing to create a more universal style and a more universal voice. And I think it's worked out pretty well. It's just very interesting to me just to see how that evolved very slowly. The more we thought about our audience, the more we realized what the book needed to be.
0: 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You can go to saints.lds.org, and if you scroll down to the bottom, you'll see links to our Twitter feed, our Facebook page, and other ways to contact us on social media. We'd love to hear what you've had as your experience as you've read this volume.
2: So, Scott, you mentioned that you're working on Volume 2 right now.
1: Yes.
2: What more can we expect from this Saints project?
1: So, yeah, so I'm right in the middle of Volume 2. I am loving it. It's such a fun era of the church because, you know, with Volume 1, the Saints pretty much stay all in one location or maybe two locations in some way. We have some missionaries going off to, you know, the South Pacific, and there are other missions happening in England and that sort of thing. But by and large, we kind of have a very narrow setting, and it's very, you know, geographically, we don't go very far. But with Volume 2, the Saints are going throughout the world. You know, missionaries are spreading the gospel all over the place. They're going to Europe. They're going back to the South Pacific. They're going to Hawaii. They're going down to South Africa. They're actually going all across the world, Asia, whatnot. And so we have so many different settings, so many different characters. Plus, we got to keep up with what's going on in Utah. And so it's been a huge challenge trying to maintain control over this unwieldy beast that is the church in the 19th century, this Volume 2 era. But it's like most sequels, it begins right where Volume 1 leaves off. Readers who are fans of Addison and Louisa Pratt, or they're wondering what happens to them, because we kind of just leave them at the end of Volume 1. Addison's in the South Pacific. Louisa is starting west. What happens to these two? Do they ever get back together? Well, we continue their story in quite a bit of detail in Volume 2. We meet other people. Like I said, we meet Joseph F. Smith and his brothers and sisters. So we continue the story of the Smith family. We also learn about Joseph's children, Joseph Smith III and his other sons and his daughter. We meet a young man named George Cannon, who all he wants to do is stay home and work his farm and get married and just, you know, build up Zion in the valley. But he gets called on a mission first to California, then Hawaii, and then he's pretty much being sent on missions for the next decade of his life and more. And eventually he becomes a member of the Quorum of the Twelve and then the First Presidency. And so we get to watch his coming of age and his cool. his adventures as a missionary in Hawaii and other such things. And we meet some really fascinating women. For example, there's a Danish convert named Augusta Dorius who comes west, and she ends up helping to settle San Pete Valley in central Utah. She ends up also helping to settle St. George. So we follow her. We also follow her brothers as their missionaries in Denmark. So it's a very international story that we're trying to tell, and it's so much fun. It's crazy every day trying to pull this story together, but it's an exciting volume.
0: You know, you mentioned earlier that you felt like you knew a lot about the history in volume one. And, yeah. I think probably a lot of our listeners feel like that. They feel like, yeah, I got the Joseph Smith story. And this volume, I think, is going to be very revealing for most people who read it.
1: Yeah, I think there will be surprises on every page.
0: I had a mission companion who's young in the faith. And I remember he and I sat down one day and we're talking about Brigham Young. He'd never heard the name Brigham Young. He didn't know the saints came west. You know, his faith was in Christ. His faith was in the restored gospel. And his knowledge of church history was just teeny, you know. And I want to send these volumes. I hope they make it to Elder Pastius, because he and I had an awesome chat. And he was like, this is amazing. Nobody told me. I'm so excited for volume two to come out and help our members and brothers and sisters all over the world to gain an understanding of how the church was built up in the Mountain West and how it began to go to the whole world.
1: I oftentimes think of church history the way you might. I kind of compare it sometimes. You know, learning church history is a lot like looking through an old family album. You know, when you kind of go through, you know, maybe one of your grandparents' photo albums where you see pictures of your grandparents as children, or as, you know, you see your great-grandparents or great-great-grandparents, and you recognize a certain nose that is in the family, or a certain look in the eye or in the mouth or whatever it might be, or a certain way of standing. You begin to kind of get a sense that who you are, what you look like, you know, what your personality is, it has a long, deep history. And I think that's a lot like with church history, that there are certain things about the church today that we don't quite know why it is the way it is. You know, why is the church the way it is? Why do we do this? Why do we do that? And we begin to get answers to those questions as we read the history, as we kind of look through the photo album, so to speak, of the church. We begin to recognize certain things that we see in our own religious practices, in the practices of our forebears, or the beginnings of certain things. And that's a fun thing to see as well, is to kind of show the origins of the modern church. You know, where does the church that we know and love today come from?
0: Yeah. Well, Scott Hales and Sarah Eyring, thank you so much for joining us today. Thank you, all of our listeners, for participating with us in this podcast. We hope you've enjoyed it. We hope you will continue to enjoy Saints. And as I've said before, you can always find more at saints.lds.org. There's lots of topics and videos. And follow us so that you can find out when Volume 2 will be coming in the fall of 2019. Thank you for listening. I'm Ben Godfrey.
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6: 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As a member of The Church of Jesus Christ of Latter-day Saints, you have the opportunity to teach the gospel. 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
7: You're listening to the Teaching No Greater Call series of The Church of Jesus Christ of Latter-day Saints. Today we have with us Sister Ann Madsen and Brother Brad Wilcox of the Sunday School General Board. I'm Brother Russ Osgathorpe, Sunday School General President. So today we're talking about how to reach the hard-to-reach student, how to reach the reluctant, sometimes we call them reluctant learners. Sometimes these young people are a little obstinate, or they are put off by the whole setting of a class, actually. I mean, you can see some kids walk into a class and you look at them and you say, they don't want to be here. You know? They'd rather be anyplace else. They'd rather be home with their video game or whatever, but it's hard for them to even be there. And so you say, okay, how am I going to reach this kind of hard to reach young person?
8: I think one thing we've got to focus on there is not just what we do in class, but what we can do outside of class. I just finished Elder Oak's book about lessons from his life.
7: Yes.
8: And he speaks in there about how it's not always what you say when you're at the pulpit. It's the shaking of hands before and after a talk that has an impact. And he shares a beautiful experience in that book about how people were touched, not by what he said, but by the fact that he was willing to shake hands and greet people.
7: I've got to tell you a story about Elder Oaks that fits with this. When I was in Area 70, I was with him at a state conference. We're standing in the chapel, and some young men come up and say, oh, Elder Oaks, can we have your picture? We have a picture taken with you. And he said, well, we don't take it in the chapel, but I will take a picture with you after the meeting is over. And after the meeting ended, of course, he shook hands for a long time inside the church. We then had a post-meeting with the stake presidency. So after the meeting was quite a long time, we walked out of the building and there these young people were standing on the lawn outside the church. And he said, there's our picture. And we don't want to forget to have our picture taken because I told them we would have our picture taken. So here these young people were, and I thought, they won't forget this. They won't forget how Elder Oaks reached out to them and really embraced them. But still kept the rules. In other words, he was teaching them.
8: Who knows what he talked about that night, which I'm sure was important.
7: Yeah, right.
8: But that is a lesson in and of itself. If we want young people to care about what we're teaching during a class, we have to care about them outside of class. If we want them to show interest in what we are interested in, we have to show some interest in what they're interested in and be willing to ask about what's going on at school, what's happening with your friends, what are some of the things you like. I remember going to a mission farewell and the young man stood up there in his new suit and everybody was surprised this kid was even going on a mission because they thought, this is not the kind of kid we ever thought would be going on a mission. But he'd had a seminary teacher who had really touched him. And the parents were so anxious to talk to this seminary teacher and say, what was it that you taught that made such a difference in this young man's life? And the parents thought maybe it was a lesson on the atonement or a lesson on you know, repentance. No. The seminary teacher said, I'm a little embarrassed to tell you, but it was Hogan's Heroes. He said, I like that old TV show, and I made a joke about it once in class, and this kid came up after and said, I love that show. And so he says, every time we'd see each other, we'd talk about how much the old things were selling for, you know, all the old props and things, and where the actors are, and who was still alive and who wasn't. And he says, we talked about Hogan's Heroes. And
7: he connected with him on his level.
8: The parents were surprised that their son was going on a mission because of Hogan's Heroes. But it was the fact that a teacher was willing to talk about what that kid was interested in that then made the kid willing to listen to what the teacher was talking about in the gospel. And I think we have to remember that.
9: I think you just call that friendship.
8: Yeah.
9: You know, and it comes under the heading of being a true friend. True friends don't just say, did you have a good time at the basketball game? And then that's it. You don't make up lists of things you're going to say to these kids. But when you really care about them and you really do, I mean, you notice that they broke an ankle or something, then they respond to that. You made me think of I had two young men who were skiers. They looked like skiers when they came to church, actually, too.
8: Was this in the 17-year-old?
9: Now,
8: I think everybody needs to know how long you had that calling, Anne.
9: Oh, I taught the 17-year-olds for just a little over 7 years. And before I came into the class, They hadn't had a teacher for more than 3 months for years. And I realized that I could have, I think the Lord helped me know, that I could have a long-lasting effect on them if I didn't give up and go away. And it was a little difficult to begin with. I would go to the foyer. My classroom was two doors away from the foyer, and they'd all be gathered around talking, chatting, doing things, and then I would gather them up and take them to class. You know, oh, we're going to start now. Who wants to be first in there? Or whatever I could think of to say. And they'd come in, but these two never came in, and they went out the front door of the chapel. So one day I was there when they were going out the front door of the chapel when I'd gathered everyone else. I said, you guys, what is it that you don't like about me? Why don't you come to Sunday school class? I see you back here for priesthood, but you're not here for Sunday school. And they said, well, Sister Madsen, we get hungry. And we had the 9 o'clock hour, and we go home after sacrament meeting and have breakfast. I said, okay, I'll make a deal with you. I will have breakfast for you every single Sunday in the parking lot in the 10 minutes between class and sacrament meeting, if you'll come to Sunday school. Sure, we'll come to Sunday school. All I did was make a little extra of what I was making for my husband and me, put it in a cute little knapsack or something to keep it warm if it were hot, and I'd meet him in the parking lot. It was the funnest experience, and they would come to Sunday school. After a while...
8: There were two lessons. There was a lesson in Sunday school, and there was a lesson in the parking lot.
9: That's right.
8: Yeah.
9: And they were always, you know, very grateful for the food. And I'm a pretty good cook, and I liked my husband, so I cooked really good breakfast. Later, though, about maybe 4 months later, 3 months later, and we were doing this in a regular way, and it wasn't hard to do.
0: Right.
9: I didn't mind doing it. I mean, there are a lot harder things to do than that. And one of the members of the class raised his hand. Now, this is the safe class I'm talking about, where it's safe to say whatever you want, sort of, up to a point. And one said, Sister Madsen, could we all have breakfast sometime in the parking lot? And I said, yes, we'll do it next week, and that'll be the last breakfast we have in the parking lot. Because by then, you know, I felt like they were in the habit, and they were. They came from then on. The follow-up to that story is such a sweet story because I was aware when these kids won races, they were good skiers, and they didn't come to parties sometimes that our class had because they were off skiing, and that was fine. But there was a knock on my door 7 years later, and it was one of those kids. And he said, Sister Madsen, when you were our teacher, you said that if we were married in the temple, we could have our reception in your garden. He said, I'm getting married in the temple, Sister Madsen. May we have our reception in your garden. I can't even tell you how I felt. I started to cry. He started to cry. And I thought, the day I invited him to have breakfast in the parking lot, I would never have predicted, though I knew it was possible, that he'd be getting married in the temple and having a reception in my...
8: I think he just wanted you to do refreshments.
9: No, he did. He said to me, you don't have to do a thing. I'll do the whole thing. And he came early to clean up the garden. And
10: this is a great story, though, on a lot of levels, because there are many teachers who would have shied away from this whole scene. In other words, if they had seen those young people out in the parking lot, they would not have gone and asked them, you know, what was happening. And it wasn't that they were really belligerent. It wasn't that they were being mean or anything else. They weren't bad kids. It was just that they had gotten in a pattern of not attending Sunday school. And so you found a way to bring them back. And it might be all kinds of ways that we could find to bring them back. But you got where they were, what was kind of meaning. This is a powerful thing.
9: Well,
10: I've got to share one story. Oh, okay.
9: I was just going to say, I was listening that day when they said why they weren't coming. And then I think the Spirit just said, we'll cook them breakfast. You know,
10: yeah.
9: I mean, it was a connection of the two ideas. This is why we're not coming. So then I had them, you know, in a box
10: right
9: then.
10: Yeah,
9: okay, I'll fix your breakfast.
10: They couldn't say no.
9: No. I mean, but they were cute, and I was sort of cute. And, you know, it was a fun conversation.
10: It's great. But when I was in the bishopric quite a while ago, we had a member of our ward, a good brother, who was called to teach the 12-year-olds in Sunday school. And I was in between classes, between Sunday school and young men, young women. I was in the bishop's office. He came into the bishop's office. He threw down his manual on the desk, I mean, like this. And he said, "I will never submit myself to that again." That was his first day of teaching. And he said, "I will never do that again." And after that happened, I thought, because the kids were not good for him, and after that I thought, we didn't help him enough.
9: No.
10: We didn't help prepare him enough to learn how to love those kids, because they're great kids. But he was frustrated to his limit with them and basically said, "I won't do this anymore. That was just too painful for me."
8: I won't ask his name because he was probably my teacher and I was probably one of those deacons. You know.
10: I know. Yeah.
8: But you're right. There's something to be said. I think we give somebody a call and think that with the calling comes everything they need.
10: Yeah.
8: And we don't realize that just as we train missionaries, we need to make sure that Sunday school presidents, that bishoprics, that leaders are sensitive to preparing and helping and supporting teachers of youth.
10: Right.
9: Oh, and I taught a lesson to that same 17-year-old group. I had three boys in that group who were, and had I not known this, if someone hadn't told me when I started teaching them, I had one boy who was born out of wedlock and didn't know who his father was. I had one boy whose parents had just gotten divorced, and I had one who had just, his father had just died. Those three, then I had a lesson that was on, go to your father and learn about the priesthood from him. Hmm. What a mess it would have been if I had said, follow in your father's footsteps. Yeah. I mean, and
8: so you had to know their situation to know what's going to be appropriate.
9: And see, someone sat down with me when they gave me the class and said, you need to know.
10: But do you think this is maybe one of the most important things to understand those we teach?
9: Absolutely. And if someone hasn't told you all about it, you can elicit it from the person, you know. Right. And that's part of becoming friends. That's part of becoming friends. So how was school? Are you doing well in school? What'd you get your best grades in? Yeah. What'd you get your worst grades in? Do you need some help with math? Yeah. I can't help you, but I can probably find somebody who could.
10: So this is kind of like prerequisite to everything. This is a requirement that we gotta love the students. We've got to understand them, know them. But then we still have to know, even beyond that, how to handle these situations. I remember one time going into a deacon's quorum when I was deacon's quorum advisor. Everybody was leaning back on the chair like this, and they were knocking their chair against the wall, putting dents in the wall.
9: I've
10: and everything.
9: Seen this.
10: You've seen this.
9: Yes.
10: This is kind of universal in the church. And I walked in, it was kind of my first lesson, and I said, okay, I said, I want you to get all four legs on the chair, on the floor. Put them on the floor. I said, does everybody feel how that feels? I said, doesn't that feel really great? I said, because in this class, our chairs are not going to go back like that anymore. I said, can you understand that? Does everybody get that? Does everybody understand? I said, in this class, we're not going to bump against the wall and put dents in the chair rail or anything. No. I said, in this class, we're going to have our chairs on the floor so that we can all participate. I said, does everybody get this? And they said, Brother Osgathorpe, yeah, we get it. You know, I had 25 deacons.
9: Oh.
10: So should have been two quorums, but we had a very large number of deacons. And they said, no, it's okay, we're good. And I said, so I won't ever have to ask you that again, right? And they said, nope, you're never going to have to ask us that again. And I never really did.
9: Yeah.
10: And so I dealt with it.
8: And if you can state an expectation.
10: Yeah.
8: And then follow through and make sure that they're giving that
10: right.
8: to you. And
10: right.
8: then a lot of compliments, a lot of praise, a lot of reinforcement that says, thank you so much for remembering our rule and thank you for following through.
10: Yeah.
8: Simple steps that make a big difference when you're dealing with all those deacons.
9: Yeah, see, I think it's a matter of trust and respect. You respect them. If you respect them and you talk to them at knowing, and they feel that you respect them, that's so different than talking down to them and saying, you know better than this, or you shouldn't do that.
10: Or if you lose your temper, you can't do that.
9: No.
10: You can't even be annoyed by them.
8: Then they'll push your button.
10: They'll push your button because they know how to annoy you. And so you can't ever show... See, if I had gone in there and I'd said, ooh, that really bothers me.
8: It would have become a game.
10: It would have become a game. They'd say, oh, let's see what else we can do to bother you. But I just kind of played with it a little bit. I just kind of had fun with them a little bit and said, see how great this feels to have all those four legs of the chair on the floor, you know? And so they were, okay, Brother Osgathor, okay, we get it, you know? And I think really what happened in that moment was they said, you actually do love us.
9: Yeah.
10: You know, you're not annoyed by us. We don't annoy you. We're not a thorn in your side.
8: You're not counting the minutes till you can get out the door.
10: Yeah.
9: And you can trust me.
10: Yeah.
9: You can trust me, Brother Osgathor. Yeah. I'll do what you're saying, and I can trust you. There's a trust going back and
10: forth. Let's talk for a minute about how we get them to get involved.
8: Yeah. Now, you know, I was thinking, we've been speaking with each other now for quite a while, and isn't it interesting that this was not scripted, this was not prepared, we wouldn't plan this, and yet as we've talked, very little of what we have talked about has to do with actually standing up and, quote, teaching a lesson. Right. Isn't that interesting?
10: It's very interesting.
8: All this that we've been talking about, saying this is so important, really doesn't have to do with that. But I think you're right. We do need to focus on that before this interview is over. But fascinating.
10: Very interesting.
8: That's where the conversation went as we've been discussing this. But what do you do? I mean, you know, when you do these trainings all over the world, President, what are the questions that come up? What do people say to you when they're asking for help?
10: I was in Richmond, Virginia, not too long ago, and we had like three or four questions where they raised their hands and said, I need to know how to reach the youth. It's just so hard to know how to reach them. I was with a young women's advisor, and she said, I don't have behavior problems so much with my young women. What I have is lackadaisical attitude. What I have is just like not...
8: Indifference,
10: just sitting there. Apathy. They just sit there, and I can't get them going. And I said, okay, try a few things like this. What are some things that we can actually suggest to teachers to get these young people involved and engaged and going on the
8: lesson? Well, I think that's the key word, engaged. We want them doing something. We want them involved and not just sitting back and listening. They've already been listening in a young men's, young women's lesson. They've already been listening in a sacrament meeting. We need something that's a little more active that they can be doing.
10: Yeah. Somebody last night in a training, someone said, so what is the ratio of talk of the teacher and talk of the class members? And I said, well, I don't want to put a ratio. Because what is the ideal ratio? You know, how much talk should the teacher be doing and how much talk should the class members? I said, I don't want to put a ratio on it. But we had one of our board members actually calculated, did a little time study in a class, in a gospel doctrine class, out of the 40 minutes, only 2 minutes did class members talk. I said, we know enough to know that that's not a good ratio. I mean, this is where the teacher is so interested in pouring out information that the learners sometimes get lost.
9: One of the best teachers I have ever known, a young woman, did this. She put a question on the board or a statement on the board, and it was there when they walked in. And it was a question usually. I think the one I remember is, and I remember, isn't it interesting, I remember.
10: Yeah.
9: She said, on the board it said, how does the prophet Joseph Smith affect your life today?
10: That's great.
9: Whoa.
10: That's great.
9: And then she had a couple more questions that she handed to a couple of people to ask them specifically to answer those questions that were related. When I was observing this class, I was a Stake Relief Society president. She was a Relief Society teacher. And I counted 39 people who made comments out of that class. And there were only about 42 people in the class. Very few of them made two comments. They were sitting on the edge of their seats wanting to explain why Joseph Smith had changed their lives. She did it by having it there to, they sat down and they passively learned. And she had a scripture or something as well. And you could see them looking up the scripture, waiting for class to begin.
8: Yeah, see, I think in sacrament meeting, it's not appropriate to have everybody open a scripture.
10: Right, right.
8: In sacrament meeting, it's not appropriate to say, turn to your neighbor and discuss this. In sacrament meeting, it is listen to somebody teach. Same with general conference. But we have to remember that Sunday school, young men, young women, seminary, why don't we just have sacrament meeting for 2 hours?
10: Right.
8: Why don't we just have sacrament meeting every day in the morning at 6 a.m.? Well, these are experiences that are meant to be different. And so if it just looks like general conference or sacrament meeting again, then we're not taking advantage of this opportunity that we're given to do something a little different. There's a time for a speaker, and a speaker can make a great impact. But in a class setting, we've got a smaller group, and that's when we can open those scriptures, and that's when we can ask them to write something down. That's when we can ask them to stand up and interact and role play.
10: This quote from Elder Bednar that I really like, when he was speaking to seminary and institute teachers, he said, teaching is not talking and telling. Teaching is observing, listening, and then discerning so that we know what to say. Now, I think about this, and I think, well, when we think about teaching, we don't think about listening and observing. We really don't. That word does not, teaching means we're up there, we're doing the talking and the telling.
8: And then the teacher's concern is, how do I get them to listen to me?
10: Exactly.
8: And we've got to switch that around.
10: Exactly. Where I saw this teacher recently, and he did a really great thing at the beginning of class. He said, look in the topical guide under the word sacrifice. The lesson was on sacrifice. It was very, very good. And they started looking at scriptures on sacrifice. One of them came up with a scripture on sacrifice that he couldn't quite explain. And the teacher then explained this scripture to the whole class. And he said, that great and last sacrifice is the Savior, Jesus Christ. He said, let me tell you about my own feelings about this sacrifice. And after the class, he had become a little frustrated at times because they weren't listening. And after the class, he said, how do I get them to listen? And I said, actually, what you did with that topical guide was the very, very best. You were the only one in the room who could have really interpreted that scripture for them to help them understand it. They were 14-year-olds. And I said, but you were explaining something that they had found, that they wanted to know, that they were asking questions about. When they're doing that, now we've got great teaching and learning going on.
8: See, and in a sacrament meeting, he could have said, in the scriptures, there's a scripture that says this, and here's what I... But see, in a class setting, he was so much wiser to have the students look that up and find it and read it and explore it.
9: I think our attitude needs to be, we want each person sitting there to know for himself. We don't want to just, we can tell them we know for ourselves, and that's important. It's important to be an independent witness, to be the person that can finish up talking about something and say, I know this is true because I've either had this experience, which is, I think, usually the best way to do that, or just, I know this is true. And the Holy Ghost has a chance to say, she does. She knows this. And you can learn this. But the idea of my knowing is not enough. They're knowing. They need to each know for themselves. And your goal is that everybody sitting there is going to walk out knowing something for him or herself that they didn't know when they came in.
8: Oh, with this a challenge, yeah. With an invitation, where you say,
9: yes.
8: I know. Now, I want you to find out for yourself. I invite you to pray about this. I invite you to think about this. I invite you to try this.
10: Yeah. And we don't do enough of that. When we're doing this inviting, and this is a beautiful example, and to know for themselves, each person to know for him or herself.
9: We need to tell them that, excuse me.
10: Yeah.
9: But we need to say,
10: yeah,
9: I want you to know for yourself, and
10: exactly.
9: Then look them each in the eye.
10: Exactly.
9: Yeah.
10: And they don't, usually that doesn't happen during the Sunday school class. In other words, they don't get an experience with the Spirit that perhaps is the crux of their whole testimony during the class. Most of that happens, as you said, in your closet or when I was reading in my bed or whatever. So what we need to do is do everything we can during the class to help them have what we might call the private religious experience, the yeah. private experience with the Spirit outside of class. If we're doing that, if we're inviting them to have these private experiences with the Spirit outside of class, now we are getting somewhere with teaching the youth, because they are going to change as human beings, become productive adults and contributing people in their communities.
8: President, you've often said, and I think it bears repeating, that each lesson in the church should include three things.
10: Mm-hmm.
8: Tell us again what those three things are.
10: So this is doctrine, invitation, and blessings. Pretty simple. We need to focus on a doctrine. We need to invite people to live the doctrine, and we need to help them understand the blessings. I was reading recently in the Book of Mormon, and it's also in the Doctrine and Covenants, this phrase of remember the promises. I love this phrase, because what it's saying is, you've had promises made to you by the Lord. All kinds of promises, actually. You've had promises made in patriarchal blessings. You've had promises made to Abraham, and we're this, you know, the seed. All kinds of promises have come to us from the Lord. But if we forget those promises, we're in trouble. Our lives are in trouble. So helping them understand a doctrine, live that doctrine by inviting them to act on the doctrine, and knowing the blessings, recognizing the blessings that come to them, it's powerful.
8: I think that's what effective missionaries do.
10: Totally, totally.
8: They teach a doctrine, but then yeah. they say, we invite you to come to church. We
10: exactly.
8: invite you to be baptized.
10: Exactly.
8: We invite you to. And then they say, if you do this, your life will be different. You'll be happier. You're going to have a better relationship with. And I think missionaries do that so effectively with investigators. Well, but maybe we ought to look at the young people as investigators.
10: Exactly.
9: They are.
8: They are. They're our
10: they're
8: best
10: all
8: investigators.
10: And no matter how old we are, we're all investigators. And so if we're teaching as we would teach an investigator, we're trying to help them become converted. And that means helping them get the gospel down deep in their hearts, so deep that, like in the Book of Mormon where it says, and they became converted and they never did fall away. That's what we need.
9: Exactly.
10: We need youth who never, ever will fall away, no matter what comes to them from what President Packer just called enemy territory. They're in enemy territory. And so whatever that negative stuff is coming at them, in that enemy territory, we've got to help them be so strong that they never will fall away.
9: So I think one of the basic things that we do as missionaries is teach them to pray. And I think if we can help young people
8: make that connection.
9: Yeah, understand what it is to have a conversation with their Heavenly Father.
10: Yeah.
9: To know that they can talk, but they can listen, and that it isn't supposed to be a monologue. It's supposed to be a conversation with a loving father who has all of their best interests at heart.
8: There's that private religious yeah. experience.
9: And yeah. if they make that connection, then they're safe.
10: Exactly.
9: Because it doesn't matter who says what, they can go and find out for themselves.
10: Exactly.
9: They have that, they know the goodness, they've tasted and know the goodness of Jesus.
10: They've tasted and know the goodness. Joseph West said, and it's delicious.
9: It is delicious.
10: To the taste.
9: Above yeah. all. that is good.
10: So, this has been a great conversation. 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
0: Welcome to the Saints Podcast. I'm Ben Godfrey.
12: And I'm Shaylin Back. Thank you for joining us today. We are going to be discussing Chapter 11 of Saints Volume 2, A Glorious Privilege.
0: And we're joined today by Carrie Snow, Manager of Collections Care at the Church History Museum in Salt Lake City. Welcome, Carrie.
13: Hi.
0: Maybe you could start off so our listeners know, who are you and what do you do at the museum and what's your interest in church history?
13: So I'm not just a voice of vague authority. I am over the team that takes care of the collections as they come into the museum, cataloging them, storing them, preparing them for storage. We do inventory work at the museum and all over the historic sites. So if you see something in a historic site and it looks old, it is a museum item. Don't touch it. But we also install and deinstall the exhibitions there at the museum, as well as run loans back and forth to other museums as needed.
0: Very cool. What's one of the recent exhibits maybe that you worked on our listeners might be able to see?
13: The most recent exhibit I've worked on will be the International Art Competition, the 11th International Art Competition. And then I'll be working on the 12th International Art Competition that will open in a few years. So,
0: which, if you haven't seen that, there's exhibits online at history.churchofjesuschrist.org where you can see a lot of the amazing art that's part of the competition.
13: You can see several art competitions back. So you get a whole retrospective of everything we've done.
0: It's pretty amazing. And if you are a budding artist or if you're a professional artist, it's a great thing to submit your art to. And as Carrie said, there's acquisitions that are part of the competition.
13: We purchase about 20 pieces a competition.
12: Oh, wow.
13: So it's one of our main ways to kind of grow the competition, especially with international pieces every year. So
0: very cool.
12: So let's learn more about Anne, Eliza, and Jacob Sechrist. What's their story?
13: Oh, this is, like I said, for me, this is tough lady chapter, and she's probably the toughest. So the chapter opens, she's just seen her husband, Jacob, off on a mission to Germany. And she's got three little ones at home, which sounds a little odd, you know. We're kind of still, this is still in the phase where married men went out on missions. But she's got three little ones at home. She's also expecting any day now child number four. And so she sends her husband off, and the baby is born. And she said, we had him weighed. He's 10 and a half pounds.
0: Oh, my goodness.
13: Like, right there, tough lady status, right there. And she writes to her husband because they can, before they get on the boat, there's still ways for them to get letters. And she says, I haven't named him. If there is a particular name you would like, let me know. And she gets a letter a short time later, and it's clear that her letter to him, he hadn't received her letter.
0: They've crossed in the mail somewhere.
13: Somewhere, yeah. But they were thinking about the same subject. And he says, I had a dream where, you know, there were our three children and you were holding in our arms our newborn son. And if it is a boy, name him Nephi. And Anna Eliza does, and she names him Heber Nephi Sechrist.
12: And Jacob was going to be gone for 3 years. I complained about the only 2 weeks of parental leave that my husband got when I last gave birth.
13: Right? So she's, you know, these women who are giving up their husbands to go on missions, we talk about, oh, the trials of a missionary, but just imagine being a woman trying to run a household without our modern conveniences and your kids and handle all that for extended time. That's why I say she's a tough lady.
0: She is, and that's one of the things that I've had reviewers of Saints who have read the entire book, and one of the things that they have commented on is they've appreciated knowing about those experiences, mm-hmm. whether it's Anne Eliza or the missionary wives of the apostles as they were out serving, and learning about what they were going through at the same time. I think that's something that people have really enjoyed. I know it is because this is what they've said in their reviews is they like, hey, I'd never heard this story and I'm so glad that we actually now get to hear about what was happening on the home front.
13: Yeah, It, I think, makes a big difference. Gives you a fuller picture of what's going on, but I think speaks to, you know, we have these wonderful stories about, in this chapter, about these events and how they've strengthened these missionaries' faith while they're out. But you have to think about all the corollary experiences their families are having back home about, wow, it's worth it to send my husband off or send my family members off because I'm having some of these experiences too, where my faith is strengthened and this is what the Lord's asking me to do.
12: And then because of Jacob's sacrifice and going on a mission and leaving his family at home, he baptizes Johann Dorius. So Johann Dorius was a missionary in Denmark. When was he baptized? How long had he been a member of the church?
13: So he's only been baptized not very long. He gets baptized in the summer of 1852. So he's pretty young. He and his father are baptized, along with his younger sister, Augusta. Put a pin in Augusta's name. We're going to talk about her a little later. And so, but the rest of their family doesn't join the church. And it's actually pretty divisive for the family. The mother, Johann's mother, uses it as grounds for divorce. And there's three younger siblings. So he gets called on this mission and everything's going great. He's preaching and it's awesome. And they hear stuff in the kind of outside. And it turns out there are men that are coming, and he leaves the building, and they start, it feels like a poke in his leg, and then they just kind of jump on him, and they manage to get him to this house of a member to take care of, because they had been beating him with farm implements, and that's bad enough, but then they come in, and there's this cute little woman who just says, they have to get through me, and tough lady, the underlying thing from this chapter is there are some tough women in this chapter, and I love them. And they kind of push her aside and they take him out. And all the presence of mind he has where he says he thinks about God this entire time that he's being beaten, not like, I'm going to die, not like, why did I do this? He's just thinking about the Lord.
0: Maybe we could play a little clip here from the book. Pretty dramatic and kind of violent moment that happens to these two people.
14: A moment later, the drunken men burst into the room. The woman tried to stop them, but they shoved her against the wall. They surrounded the bed and started thrashing Johann's bruised and lacerated body. Desperate to keep conscious and composed, Johann thought about God. But then the mob seized his arms and dragged him out of bed and into the night.
0: It's pretty incredible. It reminded me when I first read that account, I thought, it's surprising how similar this sounds to Kirtland. It sounds like Sidney being dragged out of the house. Mm-hmm. And it sounds like Missouri in Far West. And I'm thinking, how is this happening again? And I mean, when we're clear across the sea in another country, and it's just the same thing again.
13: I know. I read the chapter and I was like, again with this? And there had been some things where the members of the church were trying to get protection from local governments to be able to preach and stuff, because there had been some things. But all throughout the chapter, you still see little bits of opposition to certain people on their missions, and that kind of impedes the work. But it keeps going on, and it's just amazing.
12: You know, that feels like a flashback to Kirtland and Missouri. There is some good, like those other horrific accounts that we have, that comes out of this violence. And one of the things is
13: Zoran Thura.
12: Zoran Thura. He actually saves him. So Johann would have died. They were going to throw him into a river.
13: Yeah.
12: And he kind of makes his way in and then tell us what happened.
13: He is just this, I imagine him as this sort of mountain of a man. You know, he's just this good, upstanding citizen. He's, you know, a member of the local cavalry. They knew he was an athlete. He's just a big guy. And the guys are taking him out, going to go baptize the preacher in the water, in the river. I don't know if that's the same baptism you and I are familiar with. And Soren says, I'll take care of this preacher, and I doubt any of you cowards will try to stop me. And they kind of drop Johann, give him a couple kicks, and then Soren just picks him up and takes him back to the house where he had been staying, and doesn't just leave him there. He comes back the next day, and he asks Johann, why is he doing that? And he has the best quote. It's just a great quote. He says, this is no more than befell God's people in earlier times. And such chastisements are intended to humble us before the Lord. How can anyone, after getting beaten, not once, but twice, just have this wonderful statement about how thankful they are and how this is a bizarre blessing, and he is just happy to be a missionary and to be a member of the church and to have these experiences. It's just, it's going back to all these things that, you know, you hear in Ohio and Missouri and Kirtland. These people are, despite all their hardships, are just grateful for their membership in the church.
12: And they get stronger, but then other people see that strength.
13: Yeah.
12: And Soren, for example, the next day, he wanted to talk to Johan about the restored gospel.
13: Yeah.
0: As I read saints, I kind of like that scripture says to liken the scriptures unto yourselves. And this is one of those moments. I know saints is not scripture, I'm not suggesting that, but it is our history. And one of the things that's beautiful about it is it teaches us we can learn from the past. And when I think of that experience and I think of some of the trials, we all have them. Man, here's somebody who just was able to have this kind of almost serene perspective. And maybe he didn't like it, like it wasn't that serene at the moment.
13: We don't hear the kicked. Ouch, this hurts,
0: yeah.
13: Don't touch me there kind of thing. But yeah, it is these, just this moment of like, I'm getting beat up and I'm thinking about God, not what's going to happen to me, I'm going to die. And at the end, this is such chastisements are meant to humble us for the Lord. Like, I would not be of that mindset.
0: Yeah, I'm not sure I could either. Johan also, he's not done. I mean, after this whole episode, he goes on and he's soon arrested.
13: Yeah.
0: Let's listen to another little clip here from the book about that arrest and who he is surprised to meet in jail.
14: As the missionary spoke to the innkeeper, a police officer stepped out of a nearby room and demanded to see Johan's passport. It is in Fredrikstad, Johan explained. You are under arrest, said the officer, who then turned to Johan's companion and demanded his passport. When the missionary could not produce it, the officer arrested him too and led both men to a room to await interrogation. To their surprise, Johan and his companion found the room full of Norwegian saints, women and men, who had also been arrested. Among them were several Danish missionaries, including one who had been in custody for 2 weeks.
13: Yeah, can you imagine you're getting arrested, which is embarrassing enough, but at least you're in good company, especially after getting beaten to death. And so there, basically, it's like an entire ward is almost there, you know, kind of thing. But the jailers were very nice, and they let them sing and pray and kind of worship as they may. But they were there for several weeks, and they finally get taken before a judge. And the judge is equating them the same way he would equate like a thief or a criminal, just basically. And he's just kind of interrogating them and trying to say in a legalistic way so he doesn't get in trouble, like basically go back, leave us alone. We don't want you here. And he has said, you know, would you return to Denmark if you were liberated from prison? And Johan, being Johan, not till God shall release me through his servants who sent me here. Like, kind of a lippy response, but a true one, and I love it. And then the judge keeps trying to get like, well, you at least stop baptizing people. And he said, if your priest can show me what I'm doing is wrong, then yes, I will stop. And the judge says, well, it's beneath the dignity of our priest to argue with someone like you. And they throw him back in jail. Like, he can't win for trying.
0: So a little behind-the-scenes action here for our podcast listeners. Our producer, Kurt Dahl, who is here with us in the studio, as we were preparing to record the episode today, mentioned that his family, in fact, his third great-grandfather, was baptized by Johan in Fredrikstad. So the legacy of this man and his mission has brought our producer into the very room with us today as we record the podcast. Yeah. Pretty amazing.
12: That's incredible. So also when they're in jail, they meet someone named, so this is another Johan. His name's Johan Andreas Jensen.
13: Yes.
12: Right? So I thought this story was really interesting.
13: Oh my gosh, it's so...
12: Tell us about this other
13: hilarious.
12: Johan.
13: Hilarious. In the midst of all Johan getting beaten, and they meet Johan Andreas Jensen, and he's a sea captain, but he's very religious, and he's kind of been searching for, you know, his faith for years and years and years. He's giving stuff to the poor, preaching and crying repentance in the streets. He wants to meet with King Oscar of Sweden to talk to him about it, and they keep refusing him. And so he calls the King of Sweden an exalted sinner and is thrown in jail. So these two Johans, a pair of Johans, are in jail, and they're talking, and he's like, oh, this is very interesting. You're here for this. I'm here for this. But I really am not really interested in your message until they kind of have a little service and someone bears their testimony. And he's like, hold on. Maybe there's something to this. And so they're preaching to him, and the members and Johan try to get him released so he can be baptized. And Johan Jensen, they turn him down. They're like, you're in jail. We're not going to release you to get baptized. But he does promise that he is going to get baptized once he gets out. And he said,

0: to do this thing. And then in the middle of it, you meet someone or you have an experience, and then you're like, ah, I got it.
1: It's all worth it. This one moment, one person, one conversation, sometimes it's all worth it.
0: Right. And so for our pair of Johans here, it's got to feel like, I would think that Johan is thinking, okay, I was meant to meet this captain.
1: Yeah.
0: I was supposed to be here to bring this man the restored gospel.
1: I mean, because how could he not? I mean, here's this guy, he's already giving up all his money and he's preaching to people and he's worried about his faith and repentance and everything. Of course, you had to cross paths, and it's just this perfect moment in a mission that makes it all worth it.
0: Totally.
2: So here we have Johan Dorius, our missionary Johan, mm-hmm. and his family had kind of broken apart.
1: Yeah.
2: When
1: they're very
2: most
1: fractured.
2: Of the family
1: Mom has
2: had...
1: the younger siblings, and dad, we all know Johan's on his mission. And there's dad and an older brother, Carl, in Denmark. And then we get to his sister,
2: yes,
1: Augusta.
2: You told us to put a pin in Augusta, so I think this might be a good time to talk about her.
1: Yeah. Augusta is coming across the plain. She is all of 14. So just picture this. 14, she is not traveling with her family. She's traveling with another family. And about 28, I believe, other saints from Denmark. And the rest are all English-speaking. She's coming across the plains with a rasta snow. And so just imagine that. She's got this, trying to figure out what these people are saying, because English makes no sense to non-native speakers. It's just a bunch of sounds that are,
0: right.
1: Might as well just throw some rocks into a bag and shuffle it around, and it's probably a pretty good approximation for them. But they still, despite this language difference, they meet with them, they are having their service with them, they sing to them, and she's doing the things that normal teenagers would do. They're kind of, her and her friends would kind of run up to the front of the wagon train so they could kind of leave everybody else behind. Very, very teenagery. But they're getting to the end of their journey. And as you can imagine, everyone's tired. And that includes the oxen. And they're running low on food. And about 150 miles out from the valley, they run out of flour. So they have to send somebody ahead to kind of get relief. And so they're going. And that's... If you've ever come that way, you know it's just mountains and terrain, and you're like, more of this?
0: When is this going to end?
1: Yeah, exactly, you know. And they finally get to Echo Canyon, the mouth of Echo Canyon, and they see a rider, because like I mentioned, they had been kind of running up ahead of everybody else. And there he is, bringing them in the valley, and he brings them food and crackers and everything. When they finally get there, they have a meal of raisin bread and rice, and it is the most glorious thing that she has ever tasted, because she's been living on basically flour and water and buffalo meat. But this 14-year-old girl, in the midst of it, is still trying to struggle with, where's my family? She doesn't know anybody of her family. She doesn't know what's going to happen to her mother and her youngest siblings. She has learned about, you know, the kingdom of God, but she is doesn't know how that's going to work for her. So pretty heavy stuff. She's a tough kid at age 14 dealing with this.
0: We've got lots more to come from Augusta as the book continues on. We're going to follow her story in future episodes. And she is tough, and she's got a lot to share. I do have a tiny little spoiler alert for, I guess, fans of Jacob Sechrest. Jacob Sechrest is returning with this company, and he actually passed away on the return journey. So it wasn't as if it was just all fun and games. It was a difficult journey.
1: No.
0: Now, on another part of this chapter, in a totally different part of the world, we have George Q. Cannon.
1: Yes.
0: George is one of my favorites, and we have lots to learn about George and his friend, Jonathan Napella. Can you tell us a little bit about what's happening on that side of the work?
1: So George has been a missionary. And for those of you who kind of just know George Q. Cannon in his later years, just equate that they're very two different. He's a young guy. He's tongue-tied. He's just really shy. He's your average missionary just getting sent out. And he's in Hawaii. And he's been laboring, and they've been building up various congregations on the island of Maui. He runs into Jonathan and Kitty Napella. And Jonathan was very interested in the gospel, but it took him several months to get baptized after he had been introduced, because his local church there was kind of saying, these Mormons, a little kooky, you don't want anything to do with them. But finally, he is baptized. George Q. Cannon, almost from the moment that he baptizes Jonathan, they start working on a translation of the Book of Mormon into Hawaiian. So if you can imagine trying, when you have a very limited understanding of a language, to try to put it in a book as complex as the Book of Mormon.

0: Mormon. We're not translating, you know, Hop on Pop or Dr. Seuss into this. We were doing some complex stuff. And George would go through the best of his ability, kind of scribble something down, hand it to Jonathan. Jonathan was an educated lawyer, so they would go back and forth. And over time, he got to be very, very good, as you would imagine, doing all this translation. And he gets to a point, and he gets some missionaries come and bring him news from home, so to speak. He gets a trio of letters and some newspapers. And one of the letters is from his uncle, John Taylor. And he says, "Hey, I just got back from my mission. You should probably get home too. Elizabeth, the young girl that you've been courting, misses you and would like you to come home," kind of thing. And I'm sure as a young man, he's like, "Yeah, she was pretty nice. Let's get back to that." But then he gets another letter. One of those trios is from Willard Richards. And he says, "I think you should stay and complete this translation." And as you can imagine, going home, staying, going home. And George has, once again, this beautiful thing. And he's kind of is acknowledging that these saints need this Book of Mormon. They need this blessing. And I need to be able to give it to them. And he kind of acknowledges how much he's grown. He said, "My tongue and language are far too feeble to express my feelings I experience upon pondering the work of the Lord. Oh, that my tongue and my time and my talents and all that I have or possess may be employed to honor his honor and glory in glorifying his name and spreading a knowledge of his attributes wherever my lot may be cast." And so he decides to stay to finish that Book of Mormon.
1: And he does finish it. And as we're going to find out in later chapters, and you can certainly go on to the Gospel Library in the Church History section and look at the topics about Hawaii and George Q. Cannon and Jonathan Nepela, you'll find that the history of the church in Hawaii is remarkable. And, mm-hmm. and I've got to believe that part of that is because the Book of Mormon was translated so early into their language.
0: Yeah.
1: And that George and Joseph Nepela and others that taught the native Hawaiian people, they were given all of the rights and privileges of everybody else, and they began to run the church themselves. That has to be a huge part of why.
0: Yeah, to have that freedom where you're studying the gospel in your own language and not have it go through another conduit. It can go between you and your testimony and the Lord is amazing. And yeah, I feel like it could not have done anything but strengthen those members.
2: Because they're given the opportunity to lead and to teach. And this is just fascinating to me. This chapter has taken us in many places around the world. So in Denmark and Norway, and actually in Denmark, that was where the first non-English copy of the Book of Mormon was translated, so into Danish. And then here we have the Hawaiian copy of the Book of Mormon. And I guess I just take that for granted because now we have so many languages. I don't even know how many languages the Book of Mormon is translated into, but I'd never stop to think about that process and that it was these early missionaries working off the knowledge of their second language, working with members of the church that are native to that area.
0: Yeah, there's no dictionary. I don't think there's a Hawaiian to English dictionary at this point.
1: Mm-hmm. I mean, they really have only had the Hawaiian language written, I mean, less than 100 years at that point.
0: Like,
1: this is a pretty amazing thing that they pulled it off.
0: Mm-hmm.
1: In later chapters, we're going to meet the people who first translated the Book of Mormon into Spanish as well. So we get a lot of firsts in Saints Volume 2 when it comes to translating the Book of Mormon. Well, Carrie Snow, thank you so much for joining us today to talk about Saints. We appreciate you being here with us. Invite our listeners to come over to the Church History Museum. They might
0: spot you
1: there someday.
0: I know. I'm probably going to be lifting a painting, toting something.
1: Well, we appreciate you being here with us, and we invite you, our listeners, to join us again on the next episode where we'll talk more about Saints Volume 2. I'm Ben Godfrey.
2: And I'm Shailen Back.
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4: Welcome to Why I Believe, channel of The Church of Jesus Christ of Latter-day Saints. I'm Rick Starr. Today we're going to continue a discussion we had in Mesa, Arizona with Ezekiel and Pauline Sanchez. Previously, Ezekiel told us about growing up in a migrant worker family, starting school at age 19, and receiving an art scholarship to BYU. He attended BYU knowing next to nothing about the church, but eventually, in part due to great friendships, was baptized.
5: Let's get to know Pauline, who is a Navajo from Arizona. Tell us about your upbringing, Pauline.
6: I lived in a little place, well, around the area called The Gap. Uh-huh. We're close to the east rim of the Grand Canyon, in that area. My father was never allowed to go to school, and he ended up being the caretaker of all the animals that belonged to the family, mm-hmm. the horses, the cattle, the sheep, the goats, and thousands of sheep. And this was before the government decided to come in, you know, and limit how many sheep you could have, and they came and slaughtered and killed a lot of sheep. But they had, you know, thousands of sheep, and then hundreds of cattle and horses. And so my father was a caretaker of all of that, and he became very, very skilled mm-hmm. at taking care of them. And so we also lived a lot off the off nature, off the desert. Okay. And I spoke my native tongue, and my grandfather on my mother's side was a medicine man. And then on my father's side, my grandfather, George Martin Sr., was a councilman in those days. And so I ran on the reservation, you know, and that was my playground. And
5: wide open territory for anybody who hasn't been there. That's very open.
6: It really is, you know, especially by the rim of the Grand Canyon.
5: Yeah.
6: But it has its own beauty. You know, there's that peace, and we didn't live like the American culture, kind of that way by the clock mm-hmm. out there. By the sun. Rising of the sun and the setting of the sun, and by the seasons. You know, what grew in certain seasons, you would go. I used to dig sego lily bulbs in the spring, and that was our treat. And we would go out there, and the stem is very narrow, and sometimes the bulbs are buried maybe about 10 inches or so. And so you had a special song.
7: No, 10 inches or so into the ground.
6: Yeah, 10 inches or so into the ground. Mm-hmm. And so we had a little special song, and we're given a stick to, you know, to dig up the little bulb, and so that we would learn, you know, patience, and also
5: because it took a little bit of work to get to the bulb, didn't it?
6: It was very sweet. But when I was 6 years old, my parents put me in boarding school mm-hmm. because they couldn't afford to go back and forth. They didn't have any cars themselves personally at that time, so I was put in a boarding school, and it was difficult to be separated from my family. Mm-hmm. And I don't know if I went home at Christmas time. I'm not sure if I was allowed to go home. I don't remember. But it was a lonely time, and we just had bunk beds, and we had our own little locker. All our belongings were in a locker, and I know some of the things that my family would bring would be missing sometimes. And so I lived there for a couple, went to school from kindergarten and first grade, maybe it was just first grade. And then second grade, my grandmother had a hogan close to the public school, only 5 miles away, maybe 5-6 miles away from the public school. Mm-hmm. And so I was allowed to stay with her and then run every morning. If I missed a bus to the public school, that was about maybe 6 miles away, and go to school there. But they couldn't help me as far as homework because none of them knew English. You know, they couldn't help me with math, reading, anything. And then all of a sudden, the missionaries came, and the caseworkers came from the church talking about a program called the Indian Placement mm-hmm. Program, and introduced it to my family. And then I was baptized, because legally, to participate in this program, we had to be members of the church. Mm. And
5: so your family weren't members of the church before that?
6: My family were not members. And so, mm-hmm. but to begin with, I was just baptized to participate in the program. I didn't know much about the gospel, you know, about the church, about the people mm-hmm. that I was going. My parents trusted those representatives that came and introduced the program to them. Mm-hmm. And so they went on that trust and had me baptized, ran wild for the, you know, for the summer, and then got on the bus. And before I got on the bus, my father said to me, "She'er wet, my little one, yat el dihtra," learn well. And he said, and then he said, of course, yeah, so when they speak to me, you will tell me what they are saying to me. And so I got on the bus at 8.5 years old, thinking it was going to be quite an adventure, right? Like going to Disneyland. We ended up driving all night and ended up in Provo. And they cleaned us up, you know, deliced us and checked our teeth, checked our eyes, and see if you had, you know, had any immunizations, mm-hmm. of which I had no record. So, and cleaned us up really bright, and then put, you know, and then we waited for our families. And then my caseworker called me to this room. They called me to this room, and there sat a man and a woman, and my caseworker stood up and said, Pauline, I want you to meet your new parents. In that moment, at 8.5 years old, I realized how far away from home I was, and that I wasn't going to be able to go home. And I started to cry. And my foster mother, the woman, came to me, gathered me up and hugged me. And she said, Pauline, don't cry. She said, we love you. And so she held me the whole time. Either held my hand or put her arm around me. In fact, I sat in her lap all the way back to a little place called Hoytsville, Utah. Mm-hmm. Had never met him before, had no idea this was what it was all going to be about. The exciting part at the beginning, but then realized, you know, the more difficult part of my journey,
5: yeah.
6: to gain that education. And I stayed with that wonderful family for 10 and a half years until I graduated from high school.
5: Did you go back to see your family in the gap?
6: I went back I went for 9 months out of the school year, mm-hmm. to Hoytsville. And then I would get back on the bus again and go for the summer from May until I think September to enjoy my summers with my family. Mm-hmm. The hardest part was leaving one for the other. And the hardest part was having them in the same room together, because my loyalty was stretched.
5: Between all of them, sure.
6: Yes, and so.
5: What role did the gospel play in your life as you were baptized and then you learned more and more about the gospel?
6: Well, my father, as wonderful as he was, as skilled as he was with animals and things, and really committed to try to give us some kind of life, struggled with liquor. Mm-hmm. And he became abusive to my mom, and during the summers I would see that played out. You know that whatever happened, you know, he'd come home with his friends, and I thought, okay, I knew my father well enough that even if he cleared his throat, I knew he was drunk. Mm. And he'd come in, my heart would start to beat, and my adrenaline would rise, and fear would arise also, and I came to where my only two choices was to either intervene or to flee. Mm. And so I live with that. And so when I came to on the placement and saw my wonderful foster parents, Vernon and Velma Judd, play those moments when, you know, they were, you know, things were not going well. Mm-hmm. And watch him the very first time when Velma was saying, we don't have enough money for this. How are we ever going to make it? You know, and look at this and look at that. And how could you, you know, how could you let her? Anyway, she was just really upset. And I thought, and then my fear rose. My adrenaline began to, you know, speed up and my heart beat. And I was ready, you know, now to intervene or else to flee. Mm-hmm. I knew, you know, he's going to hit her. So I looked at them, what played us, and I thought, okay, he's going to hit her. But she kept telling, you know, she kept bringing all the stuff out. How are we going to figure this out? How are we going to figure that out? And I waited, and I thought, he's got to hit her. But he just let her go ahead and speak her peace, you know, what she needed to bring out. And then he just went over to her and put his arm around her. And he said, it's going to be okay. It's going to be okay.
5: And these were your
6: my foster parents. And it was like somebody threw cold water in my face. I had never seen this before. Mm. You know, watched the whole thing, and I had to see it over and over and over again. mm-hmm. you know, and not to believe and trust that this was the real and better way of living. And so in that way, that the change, and I chose literally that was the way I wanted to be. Mm-hmm. And so as I went home, I began, you know, to try and bring parts of that back, but I was so little that, you know, I was not mature enough to be able to influence that change enough at home. But like that, other things I brought, peace came, you know. Mm-hmm. I began to know that if I couldn't have peace with my own natural father, I had a foster father that, you know, I could trust. And I also began to understand that there was somebody else just so much more wiser and so much more loving and so much just in purity of all that I wanted in a father, I had in my Heavenly Father and in my Savior. And then to get acquainted with the Holy Ghost, you know, all those things, all these beings that I thought, okay, and so that allowed me, they gave me the gift to be patient with my own father and to have confidence in the Father, my Heavenly Father that gave me my Father. Mm. And later on, when I got my patriarchal blessing, the Lord told me that I was born of goodly parents. And so I had to trust the Lord that my father that had made choices that were not healthy mm-hmm. and caused wounds, you know, and caused a lot of doubt and uncertainty still was nevertheless somehow, somewhere, a good father.
5: Yes.
6: And as I matured, I began to understand those things. But it was only through the gospel and also through the Book of Mormon to learn what traditions I could carry forth with me, as President Kimball said, told us. He said, only bring those traditions that enhance the gospel in your home. And the only way I could decipher through my culture and bring the good traditions was by reading the Book of Mormon. And from that compass and from those, you know, from that view mm-hmm. and light that and truth that was given from the Book of Mormon, be able to pick out and decide and bring forth and the teach my children and share with my wonderful husband mm-hmm. those that will really enhance the gospel in our lives.
5: Well, that's wonderful. That's wonderful. So, you're listening to Why I Believe on the Mormon channel of the Church of Jesus Christ of Latter-day Saints. Our guests today here in Arizona are Ezekiel and Pauline Sanchez. And we were talking about, Ezekiel, about your pathway to BYU and how you actually went there on an art scholarship. Mm-hmm. But you had an interesting twist in your education as you were at BYU. Describe what happened with your scholarship and your education and how that changed over time into what you're doing now.
8: After I was baptized, I went and I changed my major to youth leadership. Mm-hmm. Why? I knew not. But it was too late to save me, because what happened is that I had not really been prepared for college life, just coming out of the migrant fields mm-hmm. and hardly speaking any English. And I attended all my art classes. Everybody said I was going to be a great artist, but I neglected my other studies. Mm. Well, you do too much of that and you know what happens. But second semester, I got this, my little GPA with two red stamp words on it, you know, uh-huh. and it said academic suspension. Uh-huh. I didn't know what that means, so I asked my roommates, and they said, that means you have lost your privilege years at BYU. I said, really? Mm. And so I went home. I didn't dare tell my folks, and of course, my brothers and sisters for that summer, they kept saying, you're going back, huh? Mm. When we grow up, we're going to go to college just like you. To this day, you need to know, Rick, that my folks have never known that I flunked out of BYU. Mm. My brothers still don't know that either, because mm-hmm. I didn't dare disappoint them. Mm-hmm. So I go back, and I'm devastated. And meanwhile, the Lord is beginning to work things and put them in place, I believe, so that I could fulfill my grandmother's words, that one day I would be a blessing to many, because I didn't know how I was going to fulfill all this. And that frustrated me, because it was constantly in my mind, because my mother, as a young mother, reminded me a lot of that, you know. Mm-hmm. Reminding me. And so after going through everything, like I told the story about being invited to go lay down with the woman on the street and I didn't go, it was hard for me to, you know, to live under that label, but I knew it wasn't true. And all that had prepared me and saved me for what I was now going to be involved with. So I find myself at home wondering how am I ever going to get back to BYU. And those elders said to me something that really impressed me. They said, if you ever want to show the Lord you're serious, abstain from food and water. So I thought, maybe this is the time. By that time, I was working for the railroad in the hot sun. I'm back to hard labor again. Mm-hmm. And that morning that I decided to fast and pray to find a way back, when we got to the little diamond section that we took care of, the crew boss said, I got a call last night, and we're going to remove all the rebel ties and the rails and set some new ones in. And for a moment, only for a moment, I thought, I said, oh, maybe I shouldn't fast and pray, because it's in the hot sun, and you know how much those railroad ties weigh. Yeah. They're full of creosote, and it's hot. Mm-hmm. And the steel rails. It took 6 men to move the steel rails out.
9: Wow.
8: Well, anyway, sometime during the day, the men realized that I wasn't eating and drinking, and they said, "Little Chief, what's the problem?" And I told them, I said, "Well, I didn't want to tell them because they were not members, you know, and they swore and everything, and." It was like being back to that nightmare that I was with before. And I said, well, a long time ago, our people used to send out the young men to seek a vision, I said. And they would go without food and water. I'm on one of those missions. Said, your people still do that? And I said, yes. You know. And they come down and said, well, sit in the shade. Well, there was no trees. But the second day, my lips are split, you know, they're cracked. And I'm speaking at a whisper. And that day, I was no good. I just kind of mope around because I was so tired and I was dizzy. And when I got home, I knew my mother was going to be worried about me. And so I tried practicing speaking normal because I couldn't speak normal anymore. Mm-hmm. You know, 48 hours in the sun without eating really can take a toll. But that night, my mother opened the screen door for me, and she just said to me, "You look a little pale, son. Are you okay?" And I said, yes, one word was good. And she didn't say any more. And as she's going down to the hallway, she says, by the way, I prepare a good meal for you. Be sure and eat. And by the way, a letter came to you. It's on the kitchen table. And I said, letter? I've never had a letter sent to me. Maybe it's because I've never written one. So I went and it had a long business envelope. And the return address said, Brigham Young University. I tore it open. There was a letter in there that said something like this. Dear academic dropout, my name is Larry Dean Olson. The university has asked me to conduct an experimental program, and if you want to be a guinea pig and go with me for 30 days in the desert, and if you survive, you'll be admitted back on probation to BYU. And I said, yes!
9: You know, that's easy for you, having grown up the way you have.
8: Well, you know, but you know, I thought, is this coincidence? Of course not, it's not coincidence. People have said it's coincidence. No, it's not. Mm-hmm. You know? And so I hitched a ride back to BYU. Went looking for this Larry Dean Olson, found his office. Larry had written a book called Outdoor Survival Skills. He had become almost overnight the survival expert in the nation. Mm-hmm. It got the attention at BYU. Dr. Daryl Moses had approached Larry with the idea of taking this academic dropouts out for 30 days and following them with a team of researchers to see what would happen. Mm-hmm. But meeting those that respond back to university. And if they did well, it would be a permanent part of the BYU program. Mm. 26 of us responded. It was 10 females and 16 boys. Mm-hmm. I was one of those. Mm-hmm. So we went out with Larry out in the wilderness, southeastern Utah. 3 days later, Larry approaches me and says, I see you have knowledge about the land and the plants. And he said, I'd like for you to help me. He said, help me develop this program. Hmm. Now, remember, I had fasted for 48 hours, and I had a problem with myself that I would let nothing, you know, get in the way now of me getting my education. And I said, no. Well, the following day he came, he asked me again, and I said, yes. He says, oh, good, good. What shall we do tomorrow? And then I knew he didn't know what he was doing. Well, that began, and I said that facetiously, you know, that began a wonderful partnership. It's like the Lone Ranger and Tonto, okay? And Larry had written in a study the dead Indians and live Indians. He learned how to chip arrowheads. He learned how to wear bow and arrows. But now he had a real life Indian that had actually grown up knowing the wild edibles and medicinal plants, some of the skills. He was very fascinated by it. Mm. And so we did. We became partners. And that's how it all started there. And then we went our ways. I went on a mission at the age of 27. I had been discouraged not to go on a mission by my bishop because he said, you need to finish school and get married. And I was so disappointed. So I went to State Present, and he said the same thing. And I said, they're in cahoots. And then I remember the same thing as when the elder said, you want to show the Lord your main business in upset foot and water. So I fasted and prayed, and I went to the Lord. So I went back to the bishop, and I said, Bishop, the Lord wants me on a mission. I know I fasted and prayed. He said, good, let's fill out the papers. That's all that he was waiting to hear, you know, because when you're 27, you know,
9: yeah,
8: you better be sure you want to go on a mission.
9: I saw that commitment. Then.
8: Yeah. So I'm singing like everybody. I'll go wherever you want me to go, dear Lord, until I open up the envelope. And it said, Texas. I said, Texas. I've been at Wedbeck there. Why would I want to go back to Texas? Why would the Lord send me to Texas? And then my roommate didn't help. He says, well, you'll be lucky if you baptize only one person. I said, what? You know, one person? Why go for one person? Because I already baptized several in the BYU program. You know, BYU non-members would go on the trip. And it was a very spiritual walking because at that time we could have sacrament there and we could read the scriptures. And when we put them on solo, I would give those non-members a Book of Mormon. And then we come and we baptize some in the Provo River, you know. Oh, so I don't baptize several. And they say, you're lucky you baptized one. And I said, why go on a mission, you know? And then finally, I took the matter to the Lord and I said, okay, I'm going. And my mission president was Carl Acey. And he, I mean, when I grow up, I want to be like him. He was wonderful. He changed the whole spirit of that mission. And in fact, so much that I wanted to extend my mission. And he says, I'll take you to the Lord. He said, no, they need you at home. And so I went in November 1972, I came off. And I had, the people in Texas were so wonderful. I gained some weight and I couldn't fit back into my old clothes. So I wore my suit and I'm back at BYU. And I've been what was called then the Lamanite Center. The Marine Hall building was called the Lamanite Center at that time.
9: At BYU.
8: And so I'm sitting there, it's like a study hall, and there's several young Indian men and women sitting there studying, and in comes in this wonderful young lady with a vest of many colors, and people are following her, taking pictures of her. And she looks at the room, and everybody waves at her. Everybody knows her. And she looked at me, and when she looked at me and smiled, my heart did a double flip. It never done that. It did a double flip. And I looked at her. And they took a picture of her, and then she waved everybody, and she left. And I wondered, well, who is she? Because she had done something to me. But I noticed that every other young Indian buck was just happy to see her. And I said, well, I probably won't have a chance. So I go see Janie Thompson, who was the one that found the Lamanite generation. I knock on the door, and nothing. I knock again, and I could hear somebody in there. I knock again. She says, I'm coming. Wait a minute. She opens the door, and she's got a tear-eyed face. She's been crying. See, she said. Oh, she said, I've just been praying about you to God. And I said, no, Janie, you haven't been praying to God. I mean, you know. She said, yes, I have. She said, we're going on tour, and we need a spiritual leader. He said, and God sent you to me. I'm standing there, and I said, no, Janie, I'm not the one. She said, and I'm in a suit, okay? Because I don't fit into my old clothes. And she brings me in and she says, yes, you're the one. I know that. And she says, she stands by the piano, hits a note, and says, okay, give me a note, you know, and sing this. I couldn't. And she says, okay, well, you can dance. And she goes, dun, dun, dun. And I'm next to her trying to do it. I'm not interested, okay, so I'm not putting much effort into anything. And then she said, well, come. We have dress rehearsal. She said, come. And so I follow her reluctantly. And so it was full dress rehearsal, and the MCs announced, ladies and gentlemen, the Lamanites. And out comes all these beautiful girls dressed in white with the white feather in their band. And I look, and there was that girl and that I seen a few days before, you know. And as soon as I saw her, I went and I slid into that bench of Janie Thompson and said, Janie, okay, I'm going to join you. Good, good. She said, be here at 4 o'clock in the morning. And that's what she was. Pauline.
9: That's Pauline.
8: Pauline was a member of the Lamanite generation. Mm-hmm. And the first tour we went on, you know, I tried to sing to her and the bus. She didn't like that at all. And then I asked for a date. She turned me down. But then one of her roommates convinced her that maybe she should go out with me. So she did. And I took her up by the Provo Temple high up high. Mm-hmm. And I already knew something special had happened inside me for this young lady. And before the night was over, I said, I'm going to take you and marry you in that temple right there. And that was the wrong thing to tell her. She said, I have a young Navajo man that's on a mission, and I'm going to send another one. And I'm only going to marry one of my people, she said. Well, that night, I went home. My roommate was Herb Claw. He was a Navajo. And I'm his clan brother. Mm-hmm. He adopted me into his clan. And he said, how did the date go? Because he was really excited. He was part of the Lamanite generation. And he was dating one of the girls in there, too. And I said, no good. I said, she's the one that's going to do with me. And President AC had told me, keep a covenant board. When you date, he said, you're going to find this woman more than rubies. You know, he quoted me that scripture, and mm-hmm. he said, that's what you're looking for. So I said, well, she's not worth rubies, so I scratched her name off. Mm-hmm. And Herbie said this to me, don't close the door on her. He said, who knows? So he went on his date happy, and I stayed there crying, mm-hmm. you know, because I knew my heart had felt something. Well, that night, I had a dream about this young lady, Pauline Martin. And I told Herb in the morning, he laughed. He said, I told her, don't close the door on her. So I went about my way, forgot about it. That night, I had the same identical dream. I got up and I called her number on the dorms. And I said, get out of my dreams. And I hung up the phone. Now, I want Pauline to take it from there.
9: What happened, Pauline?
6: I knew it was him by the way he speaks, that little Mexican accent. The story he told about being in the study hall, I came in. We're doing a
8: film strip
6: called A Better Way. They'd asked me to participate in that, so they were doing pictures, you know, in there. And I did see him sitting at a table. And when I looked at him, I could feel the love that I had for my mother. And I looked again at him, and I thought, why would I feel this love that I have for my mother? As he doesn't even look a bit like my mother. But it just really...
8: And I was in his suit, remember?
6: For that moment, you know, I just kind of thought, well, that's really interesting. But then we had to rush, you know, and so... and that was, you know, that was it. And then when he asked me on a date, when my father sent me on the placement, you know, I end up doing the best I could. End up fifth in my high school graduation class, a full scholarship to BYU. And so I was there, you know, to get an education. That was what my father sent me for. I had planned to marry at 24 and planned to marry somebody that was from the Navajo tribe because I knew they'd be able to speak with my parents. Mm-hmm. And I also knew they would know the culture. And also that we didn't have running water, you know, or electricity in the home. And so our home was very, very humble. And so I knew that whoever I married would have to love, respect, and honor them, you know. And so I didn't want somebody coming and, you know, feeling like they were second-class citizens or were uncomfortable with them or mm-hmm. that kind of thing. So I figured logically I would have to marry from my own so right. that they could be able to have that bond with my family. And so definitely he was not, you know, he was way out of my league and kind of overconfident and everything. So, but long story short is that as we traveled with Lamanite generations, we had an opportunity to go up the East Coast in 1974. And then during that time, after 2 years of him trying to date me, the Lord bless us with certain very special experiences during that time that I needed. And then in Lacona, New Hampshire, he came again. And for refusing him in Philadelphia, when he came, so I had these tender feelings for him. You know, I want to fast and pray with you to see if we're meant for each other. My answer was no. I knew I had said logically the right thing, but in my heart, I knew I'd said the wrong thing, and I could not figure it out. Mm. And we traveled up to Lacona. By that time, I thought, I need to know, because I was just bothered by certain things that happened. I told him, okay, I'm ready to fast and pray with you. Mm. Logically, still thinking the answer would be no, you know, because of the situation I was in. Well, 24 hours later, the Lord set within me a solid confirmation that, yes, this is a man you're supposed to marry. And I didn't know how old he was, you know, a lot about him that maybe some people take the time to learn. But I knew spiritually he was strong. And that was my first desire, to marry a priesthood holder who loved the Savior like mm-hmm. I did. Mm-hmm. And somebody who would be solid in that. And so he ended up being the one. And I didn't even know he was 10 years older than I was. and so that's how we came together. And the Lord guided us to do a lot of different things that just we didn't think would ever be qualified, you know, to do. I mean, I ran barefoot on the reservation thinking that's all I was ever going to be, mm-hmm. you know, was there. And here's, he comes from Mexico thinking, okay, and here we are. President Kimball calls us to the Navajo Nation, you know, the Navajo tribe, to teach seminary. He calls us a bishop. I'm only 25 to be a branch president's wife first, and then to be a wife of a bishop on a BYU campus. I mean, we just responded. We had nothing as far as wealth was, and we just depended on the Lord to help us, and He blessed us and blessed us with seven beautiful children. And then the time came that Larry came again for Ezekiel, when Ezekiel was at the MTC, and we went again together fasting and prayer. And the assurance came that we're supposed to join Larry to come and start a program in Arizona, my home state, to help teenagers, young women, children have that experience. And so that's how it began, that we ended up down here.
9: That's wonderful. We just have about 5 minutes left. In that short time, will you please talk about the role of the gospel in your life and how that has helped you want to make a difference and find the greatness and help other people find the greatness within themselves?
8: So you keep mentioning Anasazi, Rick. Pauline mentioned that after we had married, Larry came and asked me to join him again. I didn't want to join him because Larry and I had several survival programs, but we had never made any money. And so here I'm at BYU, I'm a director of training at the MTC. I've been there 5 years, which means that President Holland, Jeffrey Holland, was the president of BYU, mm-hmm. would give me a little plaque that signified my 5 years there. It means Pauline could go back to school, you know. Mm-hmm. And if I graduate, I mean, if I retired, my children could have also access to the university education. Plus, as a director of training, I met every week with the brethren from Salt Lake. I mean, why would I want to leave such a place like that? Mm. And Larry has the gumption to come and tell me to leave that and come and join him into the desert, start a survival program. I said, no. But we followed the pattern that we knew, and we fasted and prayed. Mm-hmm. Now, my wonderful woman in my heart never is prone to make a hasty decision. She said, we're supposed to go with Larry. I couldn't believe that. Mm-hmm. So the following day, Monday, I go to my office. There's my name by the door, you know, and I look at everything's going on. I'm more keenly sensitive to everything. I can't leave this. Mm-hmm. You know, my 401k was doing great, and the church insurance is one of the best. Well, that night, after family home meeting, the boy said, "Dad, are we going with Larry?" That night, I went to bed a little bit, you know, concerned. Somewhere in the middle of the night, I had a dream. I'm standing in this dream, and there's a multitude of young people. As far as the eye could see, there was a line coming toward me, and some of them were hugging me, and others were thanking me for the small part I play in their lives. And I said, "What are you talking about?" And they said, "For the program you helped develop that has saved our lives." And I saw other things, and I woke up, and I said to Pauline, "Write this down. We're going with Larry." So I joined Larry in 1988 because I was sent. This is not what I wanted to do with my life. I was happy and content where I was. But God sent me here. And so we developed a philosophy in a language. I went to the Lord and asked if we could use the gospel principles and put a new language.
6: And it wasn't really actually opposite of the therapeutic things, you know, that a lot of them do such wonderful work, but it extends beyond that, because they are in some, by law and by the government, and the license that they have, they are limited to some, to include some things that are very vital in helping children become completely whole again. You know, some of them are not allowed to talk about spirituality, you know, and so for us at Anasazi, you know, we had the Lord inspired Larry and Zeke to go further. And because nature, you know, God is the creator of nature. And harmony, and that was the best classroom or the best place for healing for these wonderful families, and for the children to walk there, and from nature, to allow nature to be their teacher, but also the Spirit of the Lord, you know, and with the right inspired principles that are set solidly on the foundation that can... where the Spirit of the Lord can work with the children. That had to be, and therapeutically it's difficult to have all that, you know, with the laws and things that hinder that. And so Anasazi had to be totally a different place.
9: Approach.
6: And Zeke and Larry had, all he had was an educational degree. And Ezekiel has no degree, but they have the degree that was very, very important. They had gone into the wilderness and with these BYU students had literally put their lives on the line so their children could have the experience that they needed. The Lord had tested them and found them qualified now to become and stand at this time together again for the children who really needed a place in this struggling world where they can be able to come to know their Heavenly Father, come to know what their Savior has done for them, and come to build confidence in the Spirit of the Lord, and to be blessed with that new beginning. And Zeke has all this. But you know, I just wanted to add that part.
8: Thank you, Mother. Children come to us, and they come with the language that they have to cope with this. Their psychiatrist said, I have to cope with this. In order to cope with this, I need medication, or else I won't make it through life. Well, we take the word cope, C-O-P-E, and we put an H in, take the C away and put an H. And what is the spell? Well, hope. And so hope in what? Well, in a new beginning. In a new beginning. Mm-hmm. And so we design a program according to the inspiration of the Lord to see the seed of greatness with the children. So we develop a language and we tell them, you are good. Of all the creations, you're a sacred being. And there's a seed of greatness within you. And you can, you know, succeed in anything that you want. I said, but there's two ways you can walk while you're here. You can walk forward or you can walk backwards. When you walk forward, you walk toward the light. When you walk backwards, you walk toward darkness. And so every day when you step into your new day, it's clear and pure. But you're the one that chooses because of the gift of choice. And in some place, obviously in our church, it's called agency, but on the trail is a gift of choice or free will. And you have the power to choose in this life what you want to become and how to walk. And because you have the power to choose, and you do it knowingly because you also have the gift of knowing right from wrong, then you're accountable. Because these children have learned how to pass their buck, you know. Mm-hmm. It's not my fault, they say. Well, and because you're accountable, there's consequences. So see, what we're teaching is true principles.
9: Yeah.
8: Okay? And the consequences are not chosen by you. And some might be delayed, but sooner or later they'll come.
9: Mm-hmm.
8: So we teach them that by the way we choose to walk, forwards or backwards, at the end of our lives, when we stand before the Creator and we're ready to lay our bodies down, we'll neither be a two-legged being full of light or a two-legged being full of darkness. And we're the ones that chose that, and we cannot blame anyone, not even God. So the children love this. We get children from, they're Jewish, we get Protestant, we get Catholics, we get Mormons, we get satanic cults, we get white witches, black witches. You know, people need to know that these children today are faced with all kinds of choices. Mm-hmm. And there is a struggle for the soul, good versus bad. And if we don't recognize that, we got a problem. And we won't take a child unless parents get involved. It's a family program. Mm-hmm. So if I was sent, then I was going to pattern after Heavenly Father's plan. And Heavenly Father's plan is families. So Anasazi is a family program. And we have had a lot of opposition because of that. Satan knows that our whole, you know, sacred trust, we call it, is to send the child back into the parents' arms. A lot of programs are set to change behavior. We're not. We're set to touch their heart. Mm-hmm. If a child's heart is touched, then he'll change his behavior. And he'll change it because he wants. And mm-hmm. he owns it. It's not to satisfy me or the shadows, which is what we call the therapists, or the families. Mm-hmm. They want to do it. And so in the solitude of nature, they have awakenings. One of the first awakenings that they have, they come hating the parents, put them in the middle of nowhere mm-hmm. with strange people. But our people, for the most part, are return missionaries. Okay? Mm-hmm. And they know that what they're teaching is true, and they can take courage in teaching it with a new language.
9: Yeah.
8: And so the children have the awakening. The first awakening is families and the realization of what they've done to them. So we have developed some ceremonies called makings. And two of those makings is the making of the forgivings and the making of restitutions. That's pretty important to have a new beginning.
9: Yeah.
8: And so when the children have the awakening of what they've done to their parents and others, they want to make things right. Mm-hmm. It makes, regardless of where the child is coming from, they know inside right and wrong, and they want to make it right. And so our people, we train them, we give them a lot of training. They then invite them to write letters home, ask for forgiveness, and then if there's restitution to be made, then they need to plan for that. Mm-hmm. At the end of the child's walking, the parents come in to join them for 3 days, 2 nights out in the wilderness. And they bring the same gear, same food to the child. Now the child is the one that takes care of them. He's out there, or she, walking barefooted in harmony with nature. They have cooked 3 meals in a stainless steel cup. They learn how to make fire without matches. They become self-sufficient, self-reliance. And they know now that they do have a seat at greatness. And they know now that they have power to choose not to walk backwards. They now know that peer pressure, they don't have to give in to it, mm-hmm. peer pressure. See, what we give them back is the power to become what the Lord has seen us to become. So it's a way of becoming, it's a way of being, mm-hmm. and we look at the child with the seat of greatness, and then we have other ceremonies we perform, so that my wife calls it celebrating the good in the child, and they our trail walkers, what we call them, sit with this young walker on a blanket, and they tell them the good that they've seen, and they shouldn't expect that, because the whole world has labeled the children as being bad teenagers, terrible teenagers, you know. And all of a sudden, we're sitting telling them of the good that we see. Even if a child steals, that's walking backwards. Mm-hmm. We don't. We bring out the kindness, because when we do that, they're going to feel bad about what they did, and then they'll make things right. And we never touch some of those subjects. But because we bring out the best in them, we see only the good. And it takes special people to see that. So we have training for people, and some don't make it because they have to be patient, they have to be loving. In fact, the gift that they need to be asking constantly in all of us is the gift of charity. You cannot walk with a child who's cursing at you, you know, and who's doing everything to get out of the program, mm-hmm. and without having some patience and love, pure love for them.
9: Yeah.
8: And these young people that walk with these children are remarkable.
9: That's wonderful.
8: And so the ones that we hire that are not members eventually join the church. We have a great baptism program here. And also, there's been over almost close to 300 young people who have found each other out of, you know, the staff, mm-hmm. and who had married, and mostly all in the temple.
9: Wonderful.
6: That's, you know, wonderful. All the staff that come, even some of those that are not members, right, are not acquainted with the way we invite them to be a step higher than the children, you know, or mm-hmm. have walked a little further than the children in these wonderful attributes and qualities that invite a healing, that invite trust, that invite, you know, a willingness. And so all our staff that have come, they walk away being better, all of us. It affects all of Zeke and I. We would not be the parents we have been to our children if it hadn't been to ourselves digging hard and clean out all the things that stand in the way, you know, of us being compassionate, loving.